0: tuning in to the Talking Information Center. Up next, it's the Associated Press. Please stay tuned.
1: Hello there. My name is Greg, and I'm a reader with the Talking Information Center. For the next 60 minutes, I will be reading some of the headlines from the AP Network Newswire for Tuesday, September 8th, 2026. The Labor Day weekend is behind us, and many people think of that as the official end of summer, although we have a couple more weeks left, according to the calendar. And it's also a big day for kids starting back to school. If your children didn't go back to school before Labor Day, as many cities and towns do, I think today's kind of the day for the last group of kids to head off to school. So it might be a nice way to wave your kids onto the bus and sit back and have a cup of coffee. So let's get into the news and see what we can cover over the next hour. The headline of the first story is, what to know about Canada's escalating trade war with the U.S. as Carney retaliates with tariffs. Canada struck back at U.S. President Donald Trump on Tuesday with tariffs on about $20 billion worth of U.S. goods in response to the latest round of tariffs on Canada. The outcome could resonate far beyond Canada, showing other governments whether a smaller U.S. ally can withstand Trump's economic pressures. Canadian Prime Minister Mark Carney says U.S. demands could hollow out key Canadian industries and limit the country's independence, while Trump's threats to Canadian sovereignty have rallied the public behind him. Carney and Canada have become symbolic of resistance to him, Canadian historian Robert Bothwell said, and what he'll want to do is make an example of Carney and Canada and theoretically terrify everybody else, while in fact showing them that they need to remove themselves even further from the United States. The tariffs hit hundreds of American products, including steel, aluminum, cheese, appliances, clothing, cosmetics, and farm equipment at rates between 15 and 50%. Canada says its tariffs match Washington's dollar for dollar and rate for rate. They take effect at 12:01 a.m. Tuesday under an executive action known as an order in council and cover about $20 billion in American goods, roughly 6% of the $333 billion the United States exported to Canada last year. RBC Economics, the research arm of the Royal Bank of Canada, said the measures were unlikely to dent U.S. growth overall, but could hit some businesses hard. Canada has already gone beyond tariffs in other ways. 8 of its 10 provinces continue to restrict or ban sales of U.S. alcohol. The Distilled Spirits Council says U.S. spirits exports to Canada fell more than 70% year over year after those restrictions took effect. Since Canada-U.S. trade talks collapsed on August 21st, Trump and his administration have unleashed a barrage of tariffs, threats, and personal attacks, portraying Canada as weak and dependent. On Monday, Trump threatened to ban the sale of aircraft from Canada's Bombardier unless they manufacture planes in the United States. No more selling Bombardier in the United States. Their products aren't good enough, Trump posted on Truth Social. If they want our market, they must build here and stop treating America like a piggy bank. Flavio Volpe, the president of APMA Canada, a manufacturing trade group, responded on X that Bombardier uses U.S.-made GE and Honeywell jet engines and employs about 3,000 U.S. workers. Trump previously warned that Canada's economy could collapse if Carney continued treating him as the enemy and threatened consequences worse than anything that has ever happened to a Canadian politician. U.S. Trade Representative Jameson Greer has threatened that Washington could ban some Canadian goods outright in response. Trump even renamed Lake Ontario Lake America, a change ignored and ridiculed in Canada. Google and Apple bent to Trump's pressure and changed their maps for U.S. users. On Monday, he published a map of North America covered in the U.S. flag on social media. After renaming a gulf and a lake, maybe the next step for him is to rename a river, said Daniel Bolland, a political activist at McGill University. Trump's trade war and repeated talk of making Canada the 51st state have fueled anger and rallied support for Carney. Canadians have sharply cut travel to the United States and boycotted U.S. goods. The current trade war began after Trump returned to office and imposed a series of tariffs on Canadian goods despite having negotiated and repeatedly praised the North American trade agreement during his first term. Many of those tariffs violate the pact. The rupture is especially striking because the countries have long shared one of the world's closest relationships with deeply integrated economies, close defense and security cooperation, vast cultural ties, and, before relations deteriorated, about 400,000 people crossing the border each day. Carney has said talks can resume when Americans, quote, stop doing memes, stop throwing shade, stop trying to be tough, and become serious. So far, Trump's pressure has backfired in Canada, strengthening support for Carney rather than forcing concessions. Nelson Wiseman, a professor emeritus of political science at the University of Toronto, said Trump's 2024 re-election deepened Canadians' distrust of the United States, not just its government, but the judgment of Americans. Canada-U.S. relations, even without confrontation, will never be the way they were before Trump, he said. At the World Economic Forum in Davos in January, Carney warned that great powers are using economic integration to coerce smaller countries. The speech helped establish him as the leading voice among countries looking for ways to resist Trump. Trump responded a day later by saying Canada lives because of the United States and warning Mark, remember that next time you make your statements. Carney will address the European Parliament next week, giving him another major stage. The Canadian public is behind the Carney government, and the world is watching what will happen next, said Bolland, the McGill political scientist. If Canada's defiant approach succeeds, he said, it could be used as a template for resisting the Trump administration's trade policies. Trump has also threatened 50% tariffs on Canadian vehicles, auto parts, and steel next year if Canada does not fall in line, a potentially devastating escalation for industries built around deeply integrated North American supply chains. We want the cars to be made in Detroit and in South Carolina and in Tennessee and in all of our places where we make cars. We don't want them to be made in Canada, Trump said. A 50% auto tariff could hammer Canadian plants and raise vehicle prices across North America because parts and finished vehicles cross the border repeatedly during production. Carney says Washington's terms could leave Canadian industries gradually wound down in Canada and wiped out. Canada starts at a disadvantage. The U.S. economy is roughly 13 times larger, and Canada sends more than 70% of its exports south of the border. But Bolland said this is not a normal trade fight. He pointed to Trump's domestic unpopularity, the approaching midterms, and court challenges that could undo more U.S. tariffs. Under normal conditions, this would be a very long shot for Canada, he said. But Washington has vulnerabilities, too. U.S. refineries rely on 4 million barrels of oil a day from Canada, and American farmers depend heavily on Canadian potash fertilizer. So far, however, Canadian leaders have ruled out using some of that leverage by taxing or restricting critical exports. Canada entered this round with some economic momentum. Its economy grew at 3.2% annualized rate in the second quarter, more than twice the 1.5 pace in the United States. Industry Minister Melanie Joly put the government's ambition plainly. I'm convinced that we will be able to show the world that Canada will win this trade war. So interesting story about what is happening in the trade negotiations between Canada and the U.S. It is going to be very interesting to see what happens. That is for sure. We'll take a look at, it's Tuesday, so it's another primary day, but I think this might be the last Tuesday for primaries before the general election in November. And the headline of this story is What to Expect in New Hampshire's State Primary. Two former Republican U.S. senators eyeing a return to Washington will compete in New Hampshire's state primary Tuesday for a seat they have both sought previously with mixed results. In the Democratic primary for the same U.S. Senate seat, a four-term congressman faces an increasingly competitive challenge on his left flank from a Democratic socialist candidate. Voters will also select nominees for the U.S. House, governor, and other state offices. The race to replace retiring three-term Democratic U.S. Senator Jeanne Shaheen is one of a handful across the country that could determine control of the U.S. Senate for the second half of President Donald Trump's final term. Democrats need a net gain of four seats to retake the chamber, and keeping New Hampshire in their column is a key part of that effort. In the Republican primary, former U.S. Senators John Sununu and Scott Brown are among eight candidates seeking the nomination. Sununu won the seat when it was last opened in 2002, defeating then-Governor Shaheen, but she ousted him in 2008 after one term. Brown was elected in Massachusetts in 2010 to serve out the remaining 3 years of the late Democratic U.S. Senator Edward Kennedy's final term. After his defeat for a full term in 2012, Brown moved to New Hampshire and challenged Shaheen in 2014, narrowly losing. Brown endorsed Trump just ahead of his 2016 New Hampshire presidential victory. Trump later appointed Brown to serve as U.S. ambassador to New Zealand and Samoa in his first term. Trump is now backing Sununu over Brown in the primary, despite an ongoing war of words he's had with the Sununu family over the years. Sununu endorsed Trump's rival Nikki Haley for president in 2024 and penned an op-ed that year under the headline, Trump is a loser. That echoed a critique from Sununu's father, former White House Chief of Staff John Sununu, made of Trump during the 2016 presidential primaries when he told ABC News that Trump had been a loser all his life. Trump called the elder Sununu a Maine loser. Gotta love the names. The former senator's brother, former Governor Chris Sununu, also endorsed Haley in 2024 and once called Trump expletive crazy. Chris Sununu was one of the president's top Republican critics and was a frequent target of Trump's ire on social media. Sununu has outraised Brown for the campaign overall, $4.1 million to about $2.2 million, although Brown has spent more of his haul than Sununu. Sununu had about $3 million remaining in his campaign account as of August 19th, compared to $417,000 for Brown. Americans for Prosperity Action, a super PAC tied to the conservative Koch political network, has spent at least $3.3 million on the race since June in support of Sununu and against U.S. Representative Chris Pappas, the Democratic frontrunner. Pappas has served in the U.S. House since 2019 and has held elected office almost continuously since graduating from college in 2002. He defeated Caroline Leavitt in his 2022 reelection bid before her stint as Trump's White House press secretary. He has the backing of much of the state's Democratic political establishment, including Shaheen, U.S. Senator Maggie Hassan, and former Governor John Lynch. Former Vice President Kamala Harris endorsed him on August 31st. Pappas faces four other candidates for the Democratic nomination, including Karishma Manzoor, a progressive activist and scientist with a doctoral degree in biochemistry and molecular biology. She is a member of the Democratic Socialists of America. Independent polling from the University of New Hampshire shows that while Pappas continues to lead the primary field, Manzoor has gained ground over the summer. A win by Manzoor would be the latest high-profile victory this summer for progressive candidates over more moderate candidates backed by the Democratic establishment. Pappas still has a commanding fundraising lead with more than $15 million raised and about $4.3 million in the bank as of August 19th, compared to $415,000 raised and $104,000 in the bank for Manzor. Crowded primaries are also underway in the 1st Congressional District to replace Pappas. Among the 7 active candidates in the Democratic primary are former Portsmouth City Council member Stephanie Shaheen, who is Jean Shaheen's daughter, and Mara Sullivan, who served as defense and veteran affairs official in former President Barack Obama's administration. The Republican field includes State Representative Brian Cole, auto dealership owner Anthony DiLorenzo, and Ironworks CEO Holly Novoletsky. Republican Governor Kelly Ayotte faces minimal opposition in her bid for renomination to a second term. She will face Democrat Cindy Warmington in November. Polls close at 7 p.m. or later by 8 p.m. Okay, well, there you go. So that's a little update on what's happening in New Hampshire. I think it's the final primary Tuesday of the election year. Let's hope so. Just so we can then put up with political ads on the TV for the next 2 months. It's an interesting headline to this next article. And as usual, the AP site is taking its time to bring the headline up. The headline reads, Americans' satisfaction with schools is at a low point, a new Gallup poll shows. Americans' satisfaction with the quality of their K-12 education in the country has hit a low point, driven by a growing political divide and concerns that schools are not preparing children for college and future jobs. Just 32% of American adults say they are completely or somewhat satisfied with the U.S. school system, according to an August poll published Tuesday by Gallup and shared with the Associated Press. That's an 11-point drop over the past 2 years and the lowest since Gallup began polling on the subject 27 years ago. At the same time, dissatisfaction has increased to a high of 67%. Experts on education and school policy say the findings are deeply concerning but not surprising. Democrats are driving the recent slide with their satisfaction, dropping about 19 points since President Donald Trump's second term began in 2025. Independents' satisfaction appears to be down as well, about 10 points from 2024, while Republicans' satisfaction has also fallen slightly, about 6 points. The Trump administration has played a role in eroding public confidence by depicting schools as political backgrounds, raising concerns about what teachers should be allowed to say in the classroom, and moving to abolish diversity programs and dismantle the education department, said Jack Schneider, the director of the Center for Education Policy at the University of Massachusetts in Amherst. It's terrifying. We are on the precipice of the dissolution of the public education system as we have known it, Schneider said. Democrats, he said, are also particularly concerned by Trump's signature school choice program that will use taxpayer-supported scholarships to pay for kids' private school tuition. But politics alone does not explain the dissatisfaction. Gallup polling shows public confidence in schools generally has declined since the COVID-19 pandemic closed classrooms, exacerbating academic declines, mental health issues, and other problems. Headlines have consistently told a story of a national drop in test scores, especially in reading, which sends a message that schools have struggled to rebound since COVID lows. We've had a drumbeat of bad news about test scores and other social trends that could be driving this, said Sarah Reckow, a political science professor at Michigan State University who specializes in public policy. There's a ton of debate, discussion, and noise about technology and AI in education, she said. And recently, kids' screen time at school has dominated education headlines locally and nationally. However, parents have a different view about their own children's education. About two-thirds of parents with school-age children say they are satisfied with their children's education, which is also a low point in the trend. Parents haven't had a similarly discontented view since 2013, but double the 32% satisfaction with U.S. education among adults overall. That reflects a steady trend of parents feeling more confident about their own schools than the narrative they hear from elected officials and headlines about the national picture. When people weigh in about the nation's schools, what they are commenting on are the 99,000 schools that they haven't set foot in, Schneider said. A separate survey, also conducted in August by Gallup, asked Americans how well they thought schools were preparing kids for the future. Only about 2 in 10 said schools are doing a good or excellent job teaching critical thinking or preparing students for the current workforce. Schools' highest marks were for preparing students to adapt to new technologies, with 44% giving schools a high ranking in that area. Gallup senior education researcher Zach Uronsky says the findings highlight a frustration with institutions more broadly. People have a general negative vibe about everything in the country right now, Uronsky said. People are frustrated and don't think any institution is working particularly well. So what about you? If you have children in schools, what is your view on the education system, not only what your children are receiving, but what is happening in different areas of the country? Interesting questions. Oh, let's see. We'll read a little story about Prince Harry and Meghan. They have, as you know, relocated back to the United Kingdom. And the headline of this story is, Harry and Meghan are surprised by the way Buckingham Palace released a letter on non-working royal status. So Prince Harry and his wife Meghan were surprised by the way Buckingham Palace released a letter that made clear they remain non-working members of the royal family, even though they have returned to the United Kingdom. The letter, sent on behalf of King Charles III to senior government and military officials, caught the couple off guard when it was released to the media on Monday, in part because they were given little time to review or comment on its contents, a person familiar with the discussions said. The couple's representatives received a copy of the letter just 1 hour and 12 minutes before it was released to news outlets. The person said that left them with little time to respond because they were unable to reach Harry, who was in a meeting, until just 2 minutes before the letter was released, the person added. The letter said Harry and Meghan would continue to refrain from using the formal royal titles, such as His Royal Highness and Her Royal Highness, as they have done since stepping back from official royal duties in 2020. Any charity work the couple undertakes will be carried out in a private capacity, and operational security decisions are matters for the relevant police agencies, the letter said. To help avoid doubt or confusion, the king has directed that this information be shared, the Lord Chamberlain, the most senior official in the royal household, said in the letter. Harry and Meghan stepped back from royal duties in 2020 when they moved to North America to make their own living through lucrative deals with Netflix and Spotify. At the time, Queen Elizabeth II made clear that the couple could not be part-time royals and that they had to give up their royal positions if they wanted to pursue such commercial arrangements. Charles reiterated that position after he became king in 2022. The couple's reaction to the letter, which confirms that their status remains unchanged, highlights tensions surrounding their return to the UK. Some palace observers have expressed concern that Harry and Meghan's presence in Britain could allow them to establish a sort of parallel royal court that would compete with working members of the royal family. The security question is particularly sensitive because Harry has fought a long-running battle with the government for the restoration of publicly funded police protection, which was canceled when the couple gave up their royal roles. Any decision about whether to restore the couple's round-the-clock police protection is a matter for a government panel known as RAVEC, or the Royal and VIP Executive Committee. The committee is expected to meet this week, the person familiar with the discussions said. So there you go. The Royals, or the non-working Royals, are back in England. And King Charles has issued a letter that shows them what their status is with regard to the royal family. The headline of the next story reads, federal investigators probe the Amazon cargo jet's fiery runway crash that killed five in Miami. And got a nice picture here. Note the rest of the story. Not quite yet. Okay, here we go. Five people killed when an Amazon cargo jet ran off a runway at Miami International Airport were all inside a van carrying seven people from a cleaning company, and an SUV hit outside of airport property, National Transportation Safety Board Chairwoman Jennifer Homendy said on Monday. Homendy called the scene of Sunday's crash utter devastation. She didn't detail how many people were in the SUV or where the dead were located. Homendy walked the route the Boeing 767 followed, noting tire marks from the pavement into the grass, the destroyed van carrying the cleaning crew, torn fencing, navigational equipment, and the crushed SUV outside airport property. The debris included vehicle airbags, equipment from the vehicles, the airplane and the aircraft, and the airport, and fencing everywhere, Homendy said. It's pretty extensive, hard to see, and I'm sure it must have been very difficult for the responders as well, Homendy said. The airline, all told, traveled about 1,300 feet past the paved surface. Debris was everywhere, she said. I would describe it in one word as devastating, utter devastation, Homendy said. The van with seven people inside was torn apart. It certainly must have been devastating, she said. The van was owned by Professional Ocean Service Corp, an airline cleaning contractor. Homendy said the NTSB would issue more information on Tuesday, including possibly information on speed that is confirmed by the flight data recorder. Federal investigators examining the crash spent Monday determining whether the plane touched down too late to stop safely. Videos of Sunday's landing appear to show the Boeing 767 remaining airborne well down the runway before touching down. Aviation experts said investigators will seek to determine exactly where the plane landed, whether it was beyond the normal touchdown zone, and why the pilots did not abandon the landing. Investigators will also examine the plane's speed and braking, weather and wind conditions, the aircraft's mechanical condition, and other factors that could have contributed to the deadly overrun. The aircraft on Sunday flew from Cincinnati to Miami and then to San Juan, Puerto Rico. It was returning to Miami when it overran the runway around 2 p.m. and plowed across a road used by warehouse workers and other businesses that surround the airport. Aside from the five who died, three people were critically injured and two others were hospitalized with less severe injuries, officials said. The crash, which sent thick black smoke billowing into the sky, trapped the pilot and the co-pilot in the cockpit and some occupants in cars, said Miami-Dade Fire Rescue Chief Ray Jadala. The agency said crews also had to extricate a person who was trapped under a vehicle. The typical landing zone for a plane is within the first 3,000 feet of a runway, experts said. If the cargo jet was beyond that area, it should have aborted the landing and gone around for another try, aviation safety expert Steve Arroyo said. Mary Schiavo, who is a pilot and former Inspector General of the Transportation Department, said video posted online shows the Amazon plane floating above the runway for an extended period without flaring the nose upward to force the main landing gear onto the ground. It wasn't raining at the time, but dark storm clouds loomed and strong winds were reported. Schiavo said that if the plane had a tailwind, that could have contributed to it floating further down the runway. A tailwind would certainly add to your troubles if you've already given up a good chunk of the runway by not touching down and landing right away, Schiavo said. The Miami Airport is not equipped with arresting systems that the FAA says have been installed at more than 120 airports nationwide to safely stop planes that do go past the end of a runway. Those beds of lightweight, crushable material at the end of a runway have been credited by the FAA with helping to save at least 497 lives aboard planes that overrun

Airlines Flight 1420 over running a runway at Little Rock National Airport in Arkansas in 1999, killing 9 people. The Prime airplane came to rest beside a roadway near 2 semi-trucks. Images showed the aircraft appeared to be resting on its belly and was largely intact despite the fire. The flight had been operated by 21 Air, a cargo carrier based in North Carolina. The 32-year-old Boeing 767 was originally built to carry passengers and flew for several airlines for more than 2 decades before being converted to a cargo plane in 2015, according to flight tracking site Flight Trader 24. Schiavo said the NTSB will also closely examine the maintenance history of this plane, particularly since it has a history of foreign ownership, including by a Russian company. The crash halted flights at the busy travel hub for much of Sunday afternoon and continued to hamper air travel into Monday. Miami International Airport said 2 of its 4 runways remained closed on Monday and that operations were to be affected throughout the day because of aircraft and flight crews not arriving there due to Sunday's cancellations after the crash. An airport spokesperson said there were 160 cancellations and more than 300 delayed flights on Sunday, plus another 69 canceled flights Monday through mid-afternoon. Flight tracking sites were reporting widespread delays at the airport. Amazon said in a statement it would cooperate with any investigation. "We are heartbroken to learn that 5 people lost their lives in today's incident at Miami International Airport. Our deepest sympathies go out to the families, loved ones, and all those affected by this devastating loss." Last year, a UPS plane crashed after losing its engine while accelerating down the runway at Louisville's Muhammad Ali International Airport. The crash killed all 3 pilots and 12 people on the ground. 23 more people were injured. So just a horrible sight on Sunday to see the video of that plane flying well past the end of the runway and into the looks like a parking lot for a warehouse for people who have something to do with working at the airport. So kind of interesting. Let's see. We'll take a look at the next article. Is a article about a recent vote in Germany. The headline reads, "German vote shows the rise of a far right in Europe, but it hasn't been a steady march." The stunning victory for the Alternative for Germany in a state election has renewed fears of an ascendant far right in Europe, as voters repeatedly vent discontent and mainstream leaders grapple with myriad crises from affordability to Russian aggression and scraps with China and the United States over trade. But while anti-immigrant, pro-Russian parties have made inroads across the continent in recent years, there have also been notable reversals, and some have softened their views to build coalitions with moderates. The AfD fell short of an absolute majority in Sunday's vote in Saxony-Anhalt that would have allowed it to form the first far-right state government since the Nazi era, though it still may manage to do so. Far-right leaders from Portugal to Austria celebrated the win as they ready for elections across Europe in the upcoming months. These will show whether the vote was a watershed moment in the demise of an anti-fascist consensus dating back to World War II, or the latest in a series of elections worldwide in which frustrated voters simply cast out incumbents. The far right's biggest success in recent years, The far right's biggest success in recent years was the rise of Giorgia Meloni, who became Prime Minister of Italy, one of Europe's most influential countries, at the helm of a party with neo-fascist roots. But Meloni, who campaigned as an EU skeptic, took a moderate turn in office that has won praise from across the continent and led to her presiding over the most stable government in decades. She now faces a challenge from the right in the form of an upstart party led by a retired general.
Far-right parties have meanwhile joined governments and gained key portfolios.

0: was in Finland, Croatia, and Slovakia. Populist anti-immigrant parties also made major gains in the 2024 elections for the European Union Parliament, reflecting their growing support across the 27-nation bloc. Since then, the center-right European People's Party has increasingly coordinated with the far-right, as it did earlier this year in embarking on a historic migration overhaul that incensed traditional allies on the center-left and human rights groups. It's a bit of a paradox. You partner up with them to prevent them from getting more powerful, said Sophia Russick, a fellow at the Brussels-based Center for European Policy Studies. Excuse me. For 16 years, Hungary's Viktor Orban was the standard bearer of the far right in Europe and an inspiration for populists worldwide. But he lost in a landslide in April to a former ally who had campaigned against corruption. In the Netherlands, Geert Wilders, another far-right celebrity, broke up a coalition he had helped form when his allies refused to go along with his far-reaching crackdown on immigration. The far-right anti-immigration reform UK party has grown in influence in the United Kingdom in recent years and was the big winner in local elections in May, a result that helped spur a panic of the Labour Party to replace then-leader Keir Starmer with new Prime Minister Andy Burnham. Though it holds just 8 of the 650 seats in the House of Commons, reform has often led opinion polls and dominated political debates on immigration. Led by the veteran nationalist politician Nigel Farage, the party has been particularly successful in areas that supported Brexit in 2016. But reform has recently suffered reverses, losing several special elections and facing questions about funding. Electoral setbacks, however, send a double-edged message, said Jeremy Cliff, editorial director of the European Council on Foreign Relations. These parties are mortal. They can be defeated, but when they're in power, they're not all chaotic and hopeless. Next year's elections in France and Spain present major opportunities for the far right to resume its march across the continent or stumble, said Lisa Musial, the head of the EU Affairs for the International Crisis Group. Spanish Prime Minister Pedro Sanchez, revered by the global left for his stance on migration and the wars in Gaza and Iran, has faced mass protest over the Ceuta border crisis. The far-right anti-immigrant Vox Party, which holds just 32 seats in the country's 350-member parliament, is poised to gain. It has already entered into governing agreements with the center-right Popular Party, Parliament's second-biggest faction, in 4 regional elections. Sanchez said on Monday that the AfD win should be a warning that the far-right threat is gaining ground in Europe and the world, and that a progressive coalition government is more necessary than ever. In France, the far-right leader Marine Le Pen is the frontrunner to replace the increasingly unpopular President Emmanuel Macron, who is constitutionally barred from seeking a third term. She has long been hostile toward the EU and immigration. French Foreign Minister Jean-Noël Barrot, whose center-right party is among a crowded field running against Le Pen's national rally, decried the Germany vote as a victory for the neo-Nazi, anti-European, and pro-Putin far-right. We urgently need to open our eyes to the despair that is propelling such ideas and such parties to power, he said. It can be done, but this is our last chance. So interesting stories about what is going on in the many of the countries in Europe as the right or the conservative parties seem to be gaining some attraction. That's for sure. So it'll be interesting to see what happens. Let's see. This is an interesting story from the UK. And the headline's taking its time coming up. Here we go. The headline reads, the UK government bans goods from Israeli settlements in the West Bank in a toughening of its stance. So the UK government said on Tuesday that it is banning trade with Israeli settlements in the occupied West Bank, where it says settler terrorists are carrying out ethnic cleansing of Palestinians. Foreign Secretary Ed Miliband said that the UK will ban imports of all goods from the settlements and some services, including financing, construction, infrastructure, real estate, and advertising for settlements. He said that France and Canada would also ban trade in goods from those settlements. It's a significant toughening of Britain's stance toward longtime ally Israel, whose conduct towards the Palestinians under Israeli Prime Minister Benjamin Netanyahu has increasingly been criticized by the UK and other and other Israeli allies. Under Netanyahu's ultra-nationalist government, settlement construction in the West Bank, seized by Israel in the 1967 Mideast War, has surged. The international community overwhelmingly considers such construction to be illegal and an obstacle to peace. Netanyahu's government views the West Bank as the biblical and historical homeland of the Jewish people and is opposed to the creation of a Palestinian state. The British government agrees that there is ethnic cleansing of Palestinians in areas of the West Bank perpetrated by settler terrorists, Miliband said. He said there had been houses bulldozed, roads and public infrastructure destroyed, and families displaced from their homes. He said that he feels a deep sense of shame about what has unfolded in Palestine under the eyes of the international community. "We will not acquiesce in the destruction of the two-state solution," Miliband said. The ban on trade would be in place in 6 to 9 months, he said. He said that Canada and France will also announce a ban on goods from Israeli settlements, while Denmark, Finland, Iceland, Poland, Portugal, and Sweden have pledged to support further action. The Netherlands, Ireland, Belgium, Spain, and Norway have either banned goods from settlements or are in the process of doing so, he said. Miliband also tightened Britain's embargo on weapon sales to Israel for use in Gaza to include arms that materially contribute to the occupation of Palestinian territories. The United Kingdom, a longtime ally of Israel, recognized Palestinian statehood last year in an attempt to revive dwindling efforts to achieve a two-state solution. The center-left Labour Party government has previously sanctioned some Israeli settlers and illegal outposts over violence against Palestinians and illegal development in the West Bank. UK Prime Minister Andy Burnham has voiced concerns about the E1 settlement project approved by Israel, which would effectively cut the territory in two. Palestinians and rights groups say it could destroy hopes for a future Palestinian state. A tougher line on settlements is likely to be welcomed by many Labour voters and lawmakers who have urged the government to go further in sanctioning Israel and supporting the Palestinians. But some Labour members expressed concern that the move could boost support for Netanyahu, who is facing a tough battle for re-election in October, or lead to attacks on British Jews. Israeli President Isaac Herzog said that the ban would be a grave miscalculation, a decision that will fall on the wrong side of history. In the current context, it would be a gross interference in the democratic elections of a sovereign nation, he said. Senior Israeli ministers also condemned the UK government's position. Before the actual announcement was made, Foreign Minister Gideon Saar warned that if Britain acts against Israel, Israel will act against Britain. Itamar Ben-Gvir, Israel's hardline public security minister, called on Netanyahu to recognize Argentina's claim to the Falkland Islands, a British overseas territory in the South Atlantic known in Argentina as Islas Malvinas. The move was also criticized by the U.S. ambassador to Israel, Mike Huckabee, who said that it was discrimination against the Jewish people. He said that the U.K. could face repercussions or retaliations from the U.S. if it imposed the sanctions. Several U.S. states have laws banning contracts or investments with businesses that boycott Israeli firms, including those based in the West Bank. U.S. Representative Randy Fines, a Florida Republican, said in a post on social media that the U.K. ban could put at risk billions of dollars in trade between British businesses and Florida. Burnham's office said that the Prime Minister spoke with U.S. President Donald Trump on Monday and set out the U.K.'s commitment to working toward peace and security in the region and achieving a two-state solution. There was no word on how Trump responded. So that's a little story. The ongoing issues in the West Bank between the Palestinians and the Israelis really continue to mount. There's no seeming solution. There's no seeming compromise. And it'll be interesting to see what actually happens there. So we're waiting now for the AP website to react to my clicks. It's a little slow today, not as bad as some weeks. And now it is kind of completely frozen. Let's see what we do here. Okay. I apologize for this. It seems every week I kind of have an issue with this AP website. It has a lot of ads on it that I have to click off rather quickly. But it also is very slow in transitioning where it's going. Let's see what happens here. I had to restart the program because it was kind of frozen. All right, here we go. The headline of this story is most states prompt schools to teach about 9/11, but the details differ, according to the AP. For 3 days this summer, teachers converged at the Flight 93 National Memorial in remote western Pennsylvania to talk about 9/11. How best to educate a new generation about the attacks 25 years ago, which details were appropriate for young kids, what do victims' families want students to be told about the dead. Even worse than getting started wrong or using inappropriate language is the total omission of telling the story. Gordon Felt, whose brother Edward Felt died on the United Airlines Flight 93 on September 11th, told teachers in one session, "That is our biggest fear." Teaching about 9/11 in schools is more important than ever now that about one-third of Americans were born after al-Qaeda hijackers crashed planes and killed nearly 3,000 people in New York, the Pentagon, and rural Shanksville, Pennsylvania. A growing majority of states, at least 40, expect or suggest that public schools address 9/11 in some way, but the provisions vary widely in scope, specificity, and framing. State education standards range from a detailed course content to broad concepts. As a result, some don't specify what to teach about 9/11. A decade after the attacks, about 60% of states didn't explicitly mention 9/11 in their education standards, but there has been more movement toward teaching it as time has passed and the attacks were seen as a settled event, said University of Wisconsin education professor Jeremy Stoddard. He, now retired Dean Diana Hess, and colleagues have researched 9/11 education for decades. For those states that include it, it seems to be going in much more depth than it was in the past. 25 states have laws or education standards that require or expect public schools to provide instruction specifically on the September 11th attack, and another 13 have optional mentions of 9/11, according to data gathered by the AP. Several other states have laws requiring or recommending school observances, bringing the number of states with some policy to at least 40. In states without specific laws or standards, schools and teachers also may choose on their own to discuss the attacks. What states may share, while states may share an interest in teaching about 9/11, their approach is different. In Alabama, September 11th fits into the United States military involvement in international conflicts since 1980 for students as young as fifth graders. Texas has taught 9/11 and surrounding events as an example of radical Islamic terrorism and a key piece of modern history overall. Colorado suggests high school students might analyze the aftermath of September 11th, including Middle East discrimination. New Mexico envisions discussions that could include not only post-9/11 wars and legislation, but also the U.S. detention of suspected enemy combatants at the Guantanamo Bay Naval Base in Cuba and the Abu Ghraib prison abuse scandal. States' classroom lessons don't always map neatly with their political leanings. States as politically different as California, Florida, New Jersey, and North Dakota all propose or expect that students discuss post-9/11 efforts to balance national security and civil liberties, for instance. So that's an interesting topic as we approach the 25th anniversary of 9/11 on Friday. It is interesting, the different approaches to teaching the details of that day to a generation who did not go through it. It's hard to believe that, that's for sure. But we'll take our, you might want to grab a cup of coffee. I don't know how long this is going to take to get back to the main website here. It's, okay, here we go. Making a little bit of progress. Let's see here. Oh my God, this is really frustrating how long this takes to bring up all of the articles here. Okay, here we are. We're finally back to what we can read about. This is an interesting article that I read just yesterday. The headline reads, "Party's over for crypto scammers who went on a spending spree after a 240 million Bitcoin theft." They pulled off one of the largest cryptocurrency thefts in U.S. history, duping a stranger out of Bitcoin worth more than $240 million. They tried to hide their digital fingerprints, carrying out a sophisticated scheme to launder the proceeds, and then the party started. The scammers, a network of young men in their late teens or early 20s, celebrated the August 2024 heist by embarking on a wild spending spree. They purchased fleets of sports cars, flew on private jets, hired security guards, and rented mansions in Miami and the Hamptons. An alleged ringleader, 22-year-old Malone Lamb, spent over $569,000 in one evening at a Los Angeles nightclub. Their bender lasted a month before FBI agents arrested Lamb on charges that he organized a social engineering attack on the Washington, D.C. resident. Lamb, an eighth-grade dropout from Singapore, has a plea agreement hearing set for Tuesday. His conviction would be a capstone for the government's investigation. The charges against Lamb and 17 others are an extreme example of an increasingly common form of cybercrime. Complaints of cryptocurrency investment fraud to the FBI rose by nearly 50% in 2025, while Republican President Donald Trump's administration largely abandoned a regulatory crackdown on a volatile industry. Let's see here. Just jumping around. Last year, the Justice Department disbanded a unit dedicated to prosecuting crypto-related crimes. Meanwhile, crypto companies that complained of unfair treatment during Democratic President Joe Biden's presidency are enjoying the government's hands-off approach under Trump. A man identified as Victim 7 in court filings was at home in Washington on August 18, 2024, when his phone rang. The first caller identified himself as a Google representative, inquiring about attempts to breach his account. A second, claiming to be from the Gemini Crypto Exchange, warned the man of a malware attack affecting his crypto wallet. The callers manipulated the man into giving them access to his Google Drive and revealing security codes that allowed Lamb to siphon off over 4,100 Bitcoin, according to prosecutors. They said Lamb and his friends on the call, Veer Shetal and Jendile Serrano, targeted the man because he was a wealthy, longtime crypto investor. A private recording captured the moment when the friends realized how much money they just stole, according to a video posted by a well-known private investigator of cryptocurrency crimes who goes by Zach XBT. "Oh my God, bro, I'm going to spaz out," a voice on the video said. Once they swiped the man's savings, they used money laundering specialists to wash it through multiple exchange platforms and convert virtual currency into government-issued cash. It was the first social engineering scam for the friends who met in online gaming forums. They had teamed up on other multi-million-dollar thefts since late 2023 using a similar playbook, according to prosecutors. This time, however, one of them made a costly mistake. Serrano failed to conceal his IP address when he created an account on a cryptocurrency exchange to hold nearly $30 million in stolen crypto, according to prosecutors. Investigators linked the IP address to a home in Encino, California, that Serrano was renting for $47,500 a month. Serrano was vacationing in the Maldives when investigators identified him as a suspect. Lamb was in Los Angeles, where he and his friend spent $4 million at nightclubs in 1 month. Chital gifted a Lamborghini to his parents and hid a duffel bag filled with $500,000 in cash in their laundry machine. Word of their windfall quickly spread into crypto scammer circles. A week after the big score, Chital's parents were driving in Danbury, Connecticut, where several masked men cut them off, forced them out of their new car, beat Chital's father with a baseball bat, and shoved the couple into a van and bound their hands. They were trying to get Chital to come clean. So there's a little bit more to this article, but unfortunately, we don't have the time to finish it. But it is interesting. They had a good time with their money. I want to thank you for listening to the articles I selected to read today. I hope you have found them to be entertaining as well as enjoyable. I look forward to reading the news with you again in the near future. Until we have a chance to do that, I hope that life gives you many, many reasons to smile. Be well, my friends.
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2: Here's the forecast for the Boston and South Shore area on the Talking Information Center from the National Weather Service. For today, mostly sunny, temperatures in the upper 70s. Mostly cloudy overnight, temperatures in the mid-60s, and mostly cloudy on Wednesday, temperatures near 80. The sun rose this morning at 6:18, setting at 7:06 this evening. 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
11: This is Lee from the Talking Information Center reading the eighth episode of Ain't Nobody's Fool, The Life and Times of Dolly Parton by Martha Ackman. We left off with Perry, Dolly's right-hand musician, leaving. He was approaching 40 years old and suspected that if he stayed any longer, he soon would become an old man. He changed careers, enrolled in Vanderbilt Medical School, and began a medical practice, remarried, and became active in local repertory theater. One of his productions was the musical 9 to 5. And now, we continue. When it came to support, Dolly held her family and friends close, and none was as close to her as her friend, Judy Ogle. On the 1983 burlap and satin album, Judy is listed as performing hand claps for each one of the 10 cuts. The notation was a meaningful one. Judy had been clapping for Dolly Parton even before they were teenagers and banging out music in their high school band room. It would be a mistake, however, to see Judy as a cheerleader only, standing in Dolly's shadow with no life of her own. Dolly did not take to people who fawned over her. She valued the independence of others as much as her own. When Dolly and Judy spoke of experiences that made them close, some incidents went beyond their understanding and could not be easily explained. After Dolly had achieved fame, she bought back the old family place and built a nearby cabin to remind her of her grandmother, Raina Owens. Like Dolly, Rennie loved the stunning beauty of the Smoky Mountains, wild flowers that sprouted everywhere, and creeks that sliced through rock crevices. Sitting on the cabin porch one day with Judy, Dolly became overcome and began to cry. Judy instinctively knew what haunted Dolly and welled up too. She knew Dolly felt the presence of her grandmother. Throughout their lives, they had other experiences, what Dolly called spiritual journeys, when they both felt transported, inexplicably whisked away, enveloped in a strange environment. Shortly before Dolly descended into her debilitating depression, she and Judy made plans to visit the Santa Barbara missions. The missions felt so ancient, peaceful, and serene. It was like stepping into the Old Testament, Dolly said. There was one complication. Dolly and Judy never actually traveled to Santa Barbara. They never saw the missions. The tranquility they felt had been a supernatural experience or perhaps something their minds conjured up. A.V. Lee Parton likely would have thought differently. Dolly's mother believed in the power of visions and may have seen their experience as a premonition, but a prophecy of what no one knew. Dolly realized the story sounded fantastical. Judy and I have never been able to explain this experience, she said. Maybe it was just something that we both needed desperately. Of the experiences that made Dolly and Judy close, growing up in Caton's Chapel was the root of everything. The community gave them their abilities, language, memories, and ghosts. They learned how to make soap from lard, stretch a meal for 10 from fried potatoes and greens, and knew the difference between a whipping and a beating. As young girls, they had received both at the hands of their fathers. They didn't think twice about sleeping in one another's beds because they had done so since they were 10 years old and usually with siblings alongside. They knew how to find Copeland Creek in the Smokies, where families like the Partons had to pack up and leave before the government seized their land. They learned you plant corn when you hear the first whippoorwill and move away from home when you reach leaving age. They had watched their families build coffins, sit overnight with the dead, and place flowers on graves for decoration day. They said brogans for shoes, cat heads for biscuits, janders for jaundice, and fell off for losing weight. They could throw around mountain phrases like dead as a dead pig in sunshine and tight as a bark on a tree. They knew never to suds up a skillet, hold an infant up to a mirror, or stick your tongue on a frosty mailbox. And they feared haints, evil spirits that prowl the Smokies at night. As a girl, Dolly heard branches scratching at the windows and the howl of faraway animals. She was terrified of the dark. Judy had demons of her own, right at home. An abusive father made her childhood one that either would crush her or make her determined to survive. Not everyone could see strength in the quiet, unassuming little girl with the red hair. But since the third grade, Dolly saw something in Judy that she recognized and trusted. Judy may have been a kind of steady nightlight to Dolly, a comfort and a reminder that not every fear Dolly could imagine at midnight would still be there in the morning. "Judy appreciates who I am," Dolly said, "not what I've become." Dolly's cousins and girlhood friends, Judy McMahon Manis and Georgia Justice Campbell, have known both Dolly and Judy Ogle for over 70 years. They lived near one another and went to school together. Campbell said Judy Ogle is an honest, kind, and gentle soul, and people would be wrong to label her as anything more or less than a loving friend to Dolly. One image sticks out in her mind. Dolly was shooting a commercial for Revlon back in the hills where they all grew up. Ogle called and asked Georgie to join them. Dolly was on a four-wheeler with Judy behind her, Georgie said. She remembers her two old friends gunning the engine and taking off. Two grown women roaring in laughter, for as far as Georgie could see. "It's that deep-rootedness," Judy Manis said, "and a root that grew is maintained still." "It all has to do with trust," she added. "If you're from the same root, you trust and understand." "Be there for each other," Georgia said. "That's what unites them." Teacher Jack McMahon, who had known Dolly and Judy since they were teenagers and was familiar with their families, agreed. He said he could see why Dolly valued her best friend. "Judy would be a consoling person," he said, "ride through ups and downs." Dolly said Judy felt like an extension of herself. "And I'm," she added, "like an extension of her." Dolly's closeness to Judy Ogle generates rumors that their relationship is a lesbian one. "A silly contention," Georgia said. "Don't believe that for a second," Judy Manis replied. "They are exactly what each other needs," Manis said. Dolly often brushes aside such assumptions with humor, saying Judy, who had never been married, would rather be considered a lesbian than an old maid. But Dolly did not always turn the answer into a punchline. She also could be serious and said that if she were gay, she could never find a finer person than Judy as a mate. "I am as close to her just about as I am with my husband." For a period when Dolly and Greg Perry worked closely together, Judy re-enlisted in the military. Some said Judy was miffed that Dolly and Greg spent so much time together. Others suggested that Dolly's management thought Judy and Dolly were too close and gossip mongers were taking note. After her stint in the Air Force, Judy returned to working for Dolly. "It's not like I'm carrying around this lover to accommodate me," Dolly argued. "We work our asses off, but I've never really had a desire to be with a woman, and that's the honest truth." Oprah Winfrey's friendship with Gayle King raises similar gossip. "Oprah and I have talked about that a lot," Dolly said. "We shared many very special bonds, and we have often spoken about how people try to make out that she and Gayle are gay and Judy and I are gay. But we understand that very few people are lucky enough to have a very best friend and keep that best friend all your life." The questions that Dolly and Oprah address are not altogether surprising. The public rarely regards women's friendships as loving. By and large, society sees love as the province of romantic, heterosexual relationships only. Oprah and Dolly have argued, and perhaps given up trying to explain, that a deep friendship between women can be just as central and sustaining. Judy Ogle has never spoken publicly about her personal relationships. If Judy is or has been involved with a woman, Dolly respects her friend's privacy and doesn't elaborate. It is, after all, not Dolly's story to tell. After surviving the lowest point in her life, it was time for Dolly to think about what would come next. She had become a movie star, expanded her music career into pop, won nearly every country award, and earned respect for her songwriting. She had almost too many ideas about her future. The spy movie with Jane and Lily still was a possibility. Dolly had a name for her screenplay, Brass Angels. There was movie talk about Dolly starring as Mary Kay, the cosmetics mogul, and she wanted to play Mrs. Santa Claus opposite Dudley Moore. She hoped to write Wildflowers, a musical about the American South, and had an idea for a nighttime television soap opera called Beulah Fay. She also dreamed of becoming a dramatic actress, venturing into artist management, opening a television production company, and giving a network variety show another whirl. Then there were all the businesses she had in mind. She thought about a cosmetics line, companies offering lingerie and high-heeled shoes, investment in hardware stores, hogs, and macadamia nuts. She toyed with the idea of doing a fashion layout without her wigs and wanted to write a novel. After losing the weight that had contributed to her depression, Dolly considered writing self-help books and initiating a nationwide program to improve women's lives, the individual awareness method, I Am. At times, she said, dozens of thoughts swirled in her head. The only stimulant she needed was coffee. I'm afraid to put anything in my body, Dolly said, that might make my brain any more scrambled than it is. Sometimes being away from home clarifies what matters most and signals where one belongs. Dolly loved Ireland. She felt at home there. In Ireland, she said, she found a sadness and a longing for home that reminded her of songs from her childhood. In hopes of putting together an album of Irish folk songs, Dolly, Judy Ogle, and two other friends escaped to County Kerry. One night, they found their way to a local pub in Ventry on the windswept Dingle Peninsula. Cinderblocks, a poster of Boston Celtics star Larry Bird, tacked to the wall, the pub was warm and convivial. Dolly and her friends had hoped to blend in and simply listen to the local musicians playing pipe and fiddle. But even in a modest black turtleneck and trying not to draw attention, Dolly could not go unnoticed. The musicians at Paddy O'Say's pub recognized her and beckoned Dolly to join them. I had not planned to sing tonight, she announced to the surprised patrons. Steve Conney, one of the musicians, whispered a song selection in her ear. Okay, Dolly said and nodded. Then she took the microphone. Back through the years, I go wandering once again, she began. Back to the seasons of my youth. Even though she had sung the song 1,000 times, something inexplicable happened that night. Dolly forgot the words to Coat of Many Colors. She stumbled over the line about patches on my britches, paused, looked up to the ceiling, and began again. As inconsequential as that moment was, perhaps forgetting the words to her favorite song served a larger purpose. Maybe Coat of Many Colors was pointing Dolly home. Dolly and Carl had been buying property and looking around Sevierville for investments. In Pigeon Forge, 7 miles from where Dolly grew up, was an old amusement park. The park had seen many incarnations since its beginning as Rebel Railroad. The name was a misnomer since Sevier County was a Union stronghold during the Civil War, and citizens ran the one Confederate clear out of a county, one local said. The Rebel Railroad opened in 1961 when Dolly was starting high school, and many of her schoolmates and family worked there. She and her cousin Judy would sneak in for free because Judy's boyfriend, and later her husband, worked as a ticket taker and turned a blind eye when the two girls boarded the train. Over the years, other companies bought the park and swapped out Yankee attackers for Indians. Later, businessmen from a Missouri attraction, Silver Dollar City, turned the railroad into a mountain crafts theme park. It's all been pretty hush-hush up there, the Sevierville city administrator said about Dolly scouting the area. If you go public with any plans, he added, property prices immediately get jacked up. With all the potential projects that scrambled her brain, Dolly kept returning to thoughts of home and the amusement park. For months, she talked with her family about what they might do. Perhaps it could be a place where their family would perform. Maybe Aunt Dorothy could sing and Uncles Louie, John Henry, and Bill could play their music. Brother Bobby might supervise additional construction if they wanted to expand. Classmates from Sevier County High School could work the gift shops and restaurants. Down the street from the park, a local psychic operated a reading room offering palm reading, crystal ball prognostication, and glimpses into the future. When a visitor stopped in and asked what was in store for East Tennessee's favorite daughter, the soothsayer saw Dolly and the park coming together. This will get her back with her family, Madame Day said. She will keep her health under control, and I see a lot of success. As much as Dolly had encounters with the supernatural and premonitions like her mother's sight, consulting Madame Day about her future was unlikely. Yet one thing to Dolly was clear. I've always known what I wanted, she said, but now I know what to do with it. Chapter 9. Reinvention. Dolly had to be relieved she chose Sevier County, Tennessee, for her new amusement park and not someplace on the eastern seaboard. The day of the park's groundbreaking, a hurricane barreled up the Atlantic coast, and New York City and Boston were about to be slammed. Civil defense officials ordered both towers of the World Trade Center closed because of high winds. Up in Massachusetts, Harvard suspended classes for only the third time in the 20th century. Forecasters said Hurricane Gloria would be the whopper of 1985. But in Pigeon Forge, Tennessee, that September day, only a single weather complaint surfaced. The sky, one observer said, looked sullen. Dolly would have to supply her own sunshine to greet VIPs, business executives, and community leaders who gathered in a parking lot for the brief ceremony. You may get a better show than expected, she joked as she mounted a bulldozer in tight-fitting pants and revved up the motor. In between bursts of rain, the Sevier County High School marching band played Rocky Top, and Dolly flashed a thumbs up after successfully maneuvering the excavator. The groundbreaking marked the start of phase one of renovations of the former Rebel Railroad. Dolly had decided not to build a new amusement park, but rather rebrand an existing one. She partnered with the Hershen family of Silver Dollar City in Branson, Missouri, to reimage the park with her life story and East Tennessee as the focus. The partnership would expand the size of the park by 50% and cost an estimated $5 million. The predicted economic impact on Sevier County would be significant, bringing in 150 construction jobs immediately and another 250 in permanent jobs once the park was transformed. Dolly's younger brother Bobby would supervise some of the construction. The name for the park, Dolly said, was inspired by the legendary Hollywood sign in Los Angeles. She used to look at the sign and daydream about changing the H to a D. At the groundbreaking, Dolly unveiled the new park logo, a red and white sign topped off with a vibrant butterfly. The butterfly was appropriate. Since she was a child, Dolly loved butterflies, but the image also suggested change, metamorphosis, and transformation, caterpillars into spreading wings. Reinvention was a constant in Dolly's life, and she was at it again. "Here comes Dollywood," she cheered as she let the dirt fly. The Pigeon Forge City Council was ecstatic that Dollywood soon would open. During the meeting, when the council gave its unanimous approval to the project, 2,000 people crowded in, and security guards checked driver's licenses and voter registration cards to allow locals only. Dolly attended the meeting in case she needed to make a stronger pitch and shook council members' hands after they gave the project a thumbs up. Lee Parton sat on the front row of the meeting, as puffed up about his daughter's business acumen as her music career. But not everyone was enthusiastic about Dollywood becoming a reality. One Memphis columnist saw the enterprise as a vanity project and aimed his animosity directly at Dolly. "I can't stand Dolly Parton," he wrote, and that's putting it mildly. He said the only reason anyone had ever heard of Dolly was because she was the beneficiary of overabundant mammary development. Others said plans for a Parton family concert stage and a Dolly Parton museum were bizarre, a misguided case of, if they won't build a monument for you, build it yourself. Built it yourself. Country music stars' museums were a dubious notion, one critic added, questioning a little building Minnie Pearl placed in a parking lot of a Shoney's. But most locals supported Dolly, including area residents who contributed $60,000 to erect a bronze statue of her for the Sevier County Courthouse Square. Sculptor Jim Gray was creating a 7-foot-tall statue of Dolly sitting atop a rock and strumming a guitar. Staring at the figure in his Knoxville studio, Gray worried he had made Dolly's neck too long and climbed the statue to correct the mistake. Balancing on his chest and pushing Dolly's still malleable head down into her shoulders, he heard a crack. Dolly's head didn't break, but Jim's ribs did. Jim Gray wasn't the only man having trouble trying to create a monument to Dolly. Bobby Parton stood on the front porch of the Parton's old cabin and was running out of luck. Bobby was trying to buy back the family's 3-bedroom cabin on Locust Ridge, a home most people would have called a shack. He wanted to dismantle the structure and rebuild it at Dollywood. Rustic as it was, the old place filled both Dolly and Bobby with fond memories, but the current owner wasn't interested. He didn't want to sell, not even for a good price. Aside from his broken-down wreck of a truck, things were just fine as they were, he said. "I am from nowhere," the man told Bobby, and Parton likely understood what he meant. Bobby had lived among many East Tennessee men who would choose nowhere over somewhere any day. The owner invited Bobby into the cabin for a look around, and then the two men popped the hood of the worn-out truck to see what the trouble might be. "He's a very private mountain man," Bobby said. Parton didn't have to say that the cabin owner reminded him of his father, a man Bobby respected for his intelligence and independence. Looking around the old place, Bobby could almost rekindle what it had been like to live there, the dark nights, the fireflies, and the sound of guitars. Recently, Parton's young daughter, Danielle, had started singing, and Dolly hoped her niece might perform from time to time with other family members at Dollywood. But Bobby knew a child could gain a lot by being just a kid on Locust Ridge. "I'm not going to push Danielle into show business," he said. "I want her to lead a child's life first." He remembered his childhood days of make-believe and how being without advantages triggered his imagination. A lot of dreaming went on in that cabin. Pretending, Bobby called it. On Saturday, May 3rd, 1986, Dollywood held its grand opening, and by noon, 12,000 people already had come through the turnstiles. The numbers were more than the park hoped for, and a staffer ran out to the parking lots to count out of state license plates. 43 different states, the employee reported, with some visitors camping overnight to be among the first ones to enter the park. Official ceremonies kicked off later in the morning with Dolly and Tennessee Governor Lamar Alexander wielding giant scissors to cut a red, white, and blue ribbon. Dolly's high school marching band again was on hand, and nearly 2,000 balloons, a gift from singer Neil Diamond, floated into the sky. In his speech that morning, Governor Alexander said somebody once observed that when you stop sounding like where you came from, you start getting in trouble. No one could deny Dolly sounded like the girl who grew up on Locust Ridge, but she also sounded wistful, maybe overwhelmed. I feel like today is the first time I've really come home, she told the crowd. Not only was Dollywood another dream come true for her, but the park was a living monument to her life. Restaurants, gift shops, and amusement park rides evoked memories of her Sevier County child girlhood. There was a replica of Red's Drive-In, where Sevierville kids went for hamburgers, Cass Walker's supermarket with its big cost-cutting Shears logo, a reconstruction of the Pines Theater, where Dolly first sang as a youngster, the white-framed Robert F. Thomas Chapel, honoring the memory of the missionary doctor who delivered her. At the new Dolly Parton Story Museum, Dolly's grandfather sat in a wheelchair and waved from the balcony. Wrapped in a blanket against a bracing wind, 86-year-old Jake Owens called the opening a big stir-up. You could hear the pride in his words. Inside the museum were corncob dolls, photographs of Dolly's dogs, Mark Spitz and Lickety Spitz, her high school band uniform, an old guitar case made from wood taken from the Parton's back porch, and, in a display all by itself, a child's patchwork coat. Dolly's coat of many colors was long gone, but A.V. Lee stitched a new one out of corduroy scraps. What wasn't in the museum was any photograph of Dolly's husband, Carl. He had vetoed it. Carl said he wanted to go to the park whenever he felt like it and not be recognized. And he did. He also paid his own way. Near the entrance to the park was a special gift from Dolly's brother. Since Bobby couldn't purchase the family's cabin, he built a replica and asked his mother and other family members to decorate the inside just as they remembered it. Newspapers lined the walls, a kerosene lamp stood on the small kitchen table, a calendar was turned to January 1946 with Dolly's birth date on the 19th circled. Opening day was very emotional to me, Dolly said. The many steps she had taken to become Dolly Parton hit her as never before. This whole dream was to do something to bring honor to my family as well as my friends and relatives, Dolly said. It always got under her skin that some outsiders regarded people from the Smokies as hillbillies and moonshiners. That's not how it is, she said. I think Dollywood will show Tennessee in a true light. Park staff scouted the Smokies for craftsmen and artists to showcase their work, and Uncle Bill Owens planted chestnut trees across the park's acreage. Uncle Bill and Bobby weren't the only family members who were employed at Dollywood. Hundreds of Dolly's friends, relatives, and extended family worked at the park. Siblings Stella, Frida, Randy, and Floyd performed at the back porch concert stage. Uncle Louie and Aunt Dorothy Joe also made appearances. Even A.V. Lee and Lee Parton took a turn or two. Della Hurst made lye soap in Craftsman's Alley. She was once a neighbor to the Partons. I used to hear her up in the hill just a-banging on that guitar, she remembered, learning to pick and sing. Other relatives, such as Aunt Christine Parton Rickman, Lee's sister, worked as tour guides and shared early family memories. She talked about Dolly's glow as a child and her mischievousness. Rickman recalled one wash day at the Partons' home when she and Dolly's older sister, Willa Dean, were guiding laundry through a wringer washing machine. We kept telling Dolly to glow as a child and her mischievousness. Rickman recalled one wash day at the Partons' home when she and Dolly's older sister, Willa Dean,

Cohn about her. Dolly developed early, she said, like other members of the family, and it was nothing but a burden. Dollywood's economic impact on the region was quick and significant. In the park's first month of operation, Pigeon Force officials reported a surge in revenue. Business and amusement taxes were the highest in the city's history, while hotel taxes were just shy of setting a record. Dollywood made the difference, said Pigeon Forge's city manager. The Smoky Mountains National Park also reported good numbers. The number of visitors was up by 96%. Buoyed by the good financial news, Dolly considered expanding and adding a dude ranch, recording studio, shopping mall, bank, and even an educational center to teach public relations and tourism to business and government officials. She also weighed the possibility of opening Dollywood parks in other cities and pending a feasibility study in Japan as well. Japan's Dollywood 2 never got off the ground, and Dollywood parks in additional cities did not materialize either. But Dollywood and Pigeon Forge continued to expand every year. The size of the park kept growing. Additional rides added, hotels developed, new restaurants launched. A 2017 University of Tennessee study reported Dollywood pumped $1.53 billion into the East Tennessee economy, adding 19,285 jobs and paid $118 million in local and state taxes, all increases over the previous 2013 study. In 2024, the Tennessee Department of Transportation said those numbers went even higher, with Dollywood adding $1.8 billion into the economy. Some said Dollywood was the economic engine of East Tennessee. There were, of course, criticisms of Dollywood, and Dolly admitted to some of her own missteps. Dollywood and her other properties added to the gaudy commercial display of Gatlinburg, what some disparagingly called Hillbilly Vegas. But it was Dixie Stampede that unleashed the most criticism. In 1987, Dolly Parton's Dixie Stampede opened in Pigeon Forge, with additional franchises in Branson, Missouri, and Myrtle Beach, South Carolina. A dinner theater, some said the most visited one in America, the Stampede featured a plantation theme in a friendly battle between the North and the South. Many found the venue's focus deeply misguided and took offense, especially after the 2017 Charlottesville riots. Slate columnist Aisha Harris called Dolly Parton's Dixie Stampede a lily white kitsch extravaganza that play acts the Civil War but never once mentions slavery. Even the restroom doors echoed Jim Crow, with separate stalls for Northerners and Southerners. In 2018, the dinner theater changed its name to Dolly Parton's Stampede. The plantation theme shifted to evoke a mountain landscape and later a Hatsfield's and McCoy's focus. "We recognize that attitudes change," Dolly said in a press release, "and will remove any confusion or concerns about our shows." Sociologist Tessie McMillan Cottom said, "It is an inconvenient truth that no one gets as rich as Dolly Parton in this country without trading in some aspect of our worst impulses. It simply cannot be done, even by Dolly Parton." Dolly believed her unwise decision stemmed from ignorance. "A lot of my things that I do wrong are just out of pure ignorance, really," she said, "because you grow up a certain way and you don't know." 2 years later, in the wake of the George Floyd killing and the impact of the Black Lives Matter movement, Dolly returned to the subject of racism. "I understand people having to make themselves known and felt and seen, and of course Black Lives Matter. Do we think our little white asses are the only ones that matter? No." The statement was not without controversy. Denouncing Dolly as an old Southern bimbo, one performer said she was forsaking her own race, culture, and heritage.

0: Dolly turned her attention to Hawaii. She had fallen in love with Oahu and bought a house in the Portlock neighborhood of Hawaii Kai. But the residents proved to be too exposed to gawkers and television crews filming commercials at nearby scenic outlooks. It wasn't safe or smart for me to keep that home, she said, and sold the residence. But Dolly loved the area, brought her family out for vacations, and became involved in local philanthropy. She served as the lead donor for a fetal diagnostic center at the Kapiolani Women's and Children's Hospital and held benefits for the Honolulu Symphony. Some said Dolly felt comfortable on Oahu because she was miles away from the pressures of Nashville and Los Angeles. The community adopted her as one of their own, and resident performers embraced, even ribbed her. At the start of the 1989 Hawaii legislative session, a Waikiki impersonator helped kick off the year in full Dolly Parton regalia. When a businessman later asked Dolly to join forces on a restaurant, she agreed and was far from a silent partner. She was there in person for the official Dockside Plantation opening and welcomed celebrity guests, including actors Jack Lord, Jim Nabors, Tom Selleck, and John Hillerman. That same night in the Dockside parking lot, she judged a Halloween costume contest for island residents. The next day, she hosted a thank you luncheon for construction workers who had remodeled the restaurant. But initial enthusiasm for Dockside Plantation waned, and Dolly and her partner put the property on the market the following year. She kept her Hawaii ties, however, including lending her support to a local singer who had become a prodigy. Don Compton, the so-called tropical cowboy, sang at Honolulu clubs, and Dolly was so taken with him that she wrote songs for Compton to perform and sang backup on one of his recordings. Dolly frequently said she understood she was in the music business. She pays attention to details about her contracts, sales, investments, and her music catalog. I don't want to hear "I Will Always Love You" on a vacuum cleaner advertisement, she said. According to Dolly, her talent for business was an inheritance from her father. But sometimes the two interests, music and business, came into conflict with restaurants and theme parks draining time away from composing songs and recording albums. Dolly doesn't often speak of regrets. She's not one for second-guessing or looking in the rearview mirror and berating herself for taking a wrong turn. To put it Dolly's way, she chews her tobacco only once. But Dolly does speak of one regret, and it was a profound one. She regrets she never has become a consistent recording artist. She looks at artists such as Paul McCartney and Elton John and admires the way they churn out hit after hit. Dolly believes she isn't as constant as they are. "I have had a half-assed so-called crossover pop career," she said. There wasn't money in country music, she argued, and said that if she hadn't diversified and developed businesses, she'd be broke now. One has to wonder, what propels Dolly to have her hand in so many endeavors? She's good at business, certainly, and ideas for possible ventures gallop through her mind with the speed of a guitar lick. She also needs little sleep, is an early riser, does more work before dawn than most people do in a day, and makes list after list. Ideas for songs, business proposals, nightclubs, diet books, novels, and Broadway musicals. The poverty she experienced as a child also marks her, and she makes sure that members of her family do not have to experience deprivation again. She is generous with helping to buy homes and offers a hand when she can. Her cousin says that when the family gets together, Dolly makes a point of asking if she needs anything. "I knew I could count on her if I needed to," her relative said. Even her Hawaiian prodigy noted Dolly's generosity. Not only did she support his career, but but Dolly paid for his wife to attend real estate school. Perhaps Dolly's drive to grow her wealth and lay a foundation for generations of her family stems from a gnawing memory of what it felt like to have very little. Less is not more, she would say. More is more. In 1987, ABC offered Dolly another crack at a weekly television show. Sandy Gallen, Dolly's energetic manager, thought she was well-suited for television, and no one could deny the wide exposure she'd receive with a Sunday night network program. At first glance, Dolly was a failure and short-lived. The show's opening was a symbol of the problems. Dolly appeared in a bubble bath, a segment that producers found fun and Dolly found ridiculous. During one episode, the Muppets' Miss Piggy assumed Dolly's place in the tub, and before too long, the opening gag disappeared entirely. Another misfire was a weekly sketch called Dolly's Dates, where Dolly fawned over leading men. She argued that her fans knew she was married and would find the skit baffling. It was like I was cheating on my husband right on TV. That made me and my fans real uneasy. Her discomfort extended to music choices as well. She did not have the voice or the style to sing American standards, saying it was like Barbara Streisand singing Loretta Lynn's Don't Come Home Drinking with Lovin' on Your Mind. Dolly believed that when the audience sensed she was uncomfortable, they were uncomfortable too. But when she relied on her own sense of humor, she nailed it. During one Q&A session with the audience, a fan asked Dolly for the names of her siblings, and she rattled them off in rapid-fire succession, just as she had back in grade school when she wanted to make her friends laugh. The audience loved it. The show sputtered near the bottom of the ratings, and Dolly said she wanted the kinks worked out by her January birthday. ABC moved the program from Sunday nights to Saturday nights, but the writing continued to be stale and sketches contrived, and Dolly often oversold her performance. Watching the show is a painful exercise with the star straining and mugging and begging to please, like George Bush on the campaign stump, wrote a Chicago Tribune critic. Although Dolly wisely had negotiated a 2-year guaranteed salary, she thought something more important than ratings was at stake: her reputation. ABC canceled the show after the first season. A network executive called ABC's $44 million investment a major disappointment. While the television show did not bring ratings, it offered Dolly forgiveness. Porter Wagoner and Dolly Parton had not performed together in over a decade when she asked Porter to be a special guest. Since Dolly left the Porter Wagoner show and the string of lawsuits that followed, their acrimony had eased. Porter had continued performing at the Grand Ole Opry and was appearing with a new band featuring 6 woman instrumentalists. He also had ended his marriage after a 21-year separation, made unwise investments in a Texas orange grove, and owed the IRS nearly $500,000. Worst of all, RCA dropped him from its record label. Dolly hoped the invitation would be a healing for both. For Wagoner's appearance, the show went on location to Nashville to trace Dolly's roots from knocking on Music Row doors to singing before sellout crowds at Opryland. When Dolly introduced Porter to her television audience, he bounded on stage like an overexcited puppy. The two reminisced about performing on live television, and Dolly recalled her embarrassment reading commercials for laxatives, women's menstruation products, and laundry detergent with hand towels tucked inside. Porter kept swatting Dolly with one of the towels, a nervous tic perhaps, or a memory of provoking her. Dolly acknowledged their past trouble. "I know we've had our problems," she said as Porter nodded and bit his lip. But the two were professionals, showed no bitterness, and launched into one of their hit duets, Holding On to Nothing. Lyrics about hard times and squeezing, life from every dream, hit close to home. But instead of an icy performance, the two had fun. They muffed one of the lines, tried to pick it up again, laughed, and could barely regain their composure. "We made a career out of screwing up," Dolly said with a grin. With the stumble and the laughter, you could almost see the ice between them melting and goodwill return. The show ended with Dolly and a stage full of Opry members singing, "I Will Always Love You." The camera panned away from Porter. The song she had written saying goodbye to him might have been too much for Wagner. All you could see was the sparkle from his rhinestone suit standing behind her. "Forgiveness," Dolly said later, "is all there is." It didn't seem to matter who had forgiven whom. Besides her reconciliation with Porter, Dolly's 1987 television show was a success for another reason. It spotlighted her new duet partner. As much as Dolly chafed under Porter's thumb and vowed to remain a solo performer, singing duets with Kenny Rogers was altogether different. Kenny and Dolly were equal partners in the studio with none of the corrosive power dynamic that affected her relationship with Porter. The two met in September 1976 when Kenny appeared in Dolly's first television show. Kenny remembered he struck up no special bond with Dolly then because she seemed busy all the time. "I was just another guest in the mix," he said, and noted her hectic schedule. They did not perform together again for another 7 years when a bumpy recording session united them. In May 1983, Kenny was in the studio recording the Bee Gees' new composition, Islands in the Stream. The session was not going well. Kenny wasn't happy with his performance and knew Barry Gibb, who was producing the song, wasn't pleased either. Rogers acknowledged that the Bee Gees' music was not a style that was comfortable to him. "The lyrics tend to be on the upbeat," he said, "which is totally different from what everybody else does." Over 4 days, he tried to get the song right, but kept missing the mark. "I didn't even like the song anymore," he said. Remembering his days with the new Christie Minstrels, the first edition and duets with country star Dottie West, Rogers preferred to sing with a partner or as a part of a group. Perhaps Barry Gibb knew that too. With a flash of inspiration, Barry suddenly shouted, "What we need is Dolly Parton." 45 minutes later, she walked through the door. Earlier that day, Kenny's manager, Ken Cragen, happened to see Dolly Parton in the building. "Go get her!" everyone seemed to yell at once. When Dolly entered the studio, the atmosphere changed. Kenny recalled that Dolly didn't so much walk in the room as march. For a short woman, barely over 5 feet tall, Dolly had a way of commanding a space. "I walk tall," Dolly said. "I got a tall attitude." Kenny's wife, Marianne, was in the control booth that day, and when Kenny and Dolly started singing, she knew the song would be a hit. Kenny's manager did too. "I can't believe this is happening," Cragen gushed to Marianne, and wished television cameras were capturing the moment. Islands in the Stream became the best-selling single of 1983 and one of the top records in the history of RCA. "It's the one song in her career," Dolly later said, "that she never grows tired of seeing on her set list or hearing on the radio." A habitual listener to the radio when she's driving, Dolly said every time Islands comes on, she turns up the volume. Kenny recognized that not only did their voices blend well, his craggy baritone and her pure soprano, but they multiplied each other's talent. "It's a case of the whole being greater than the sum of its parts," he said. Electricity, Dolly called it. If Johnny Mathis and Willie Nelson ever had a child, she teased Kenny, he would sound just like you. After the hit single, Kenny said there was pressure to follow with another, but they never believed they could top that first duet. There were other reasons, too, and one that Dolly knew well. She didn't want audiences to see them as a permanent team and sought to maintain their artistic independence. It's important, she said, that we keep our careers separate and what we do seem like a special occasion. If we're careful about what we do, we can work together for a long time. Kenny had his own rationale. He was content with what they had accomplished and was not the kind of artist who wanted to keep topping himself. Dolly's hectic work schedule, as he called it, was not for him. I've accomplished everything I set out to do, he said. My goal is to continue. I don't want to be hotter. When Dolly heard Kenny's remark, she shot back, half in jest and half not, I want to be hotter. Bringing Kenny on her television show was a smart move for someone who didn't see herself as a consistent recording artist. It reminded record buyers that Dolly was a singer who still could knock out number one hits. Over the next 5 years, she and Kenny followed their success with 2 world tours, 4 television specials, and 3 albums. While Dolly's pace was not for him, Kenny admired her energy. During long hours shooting a Christmas special, he noted that even at midnight, Dolly could crank out jokes. Yet as successful as they were, Dolly didn't give herself enough credit for her work with Kenny. She said that before Islands in the Stream, she had only 2 songs that sold over 1 million. I was riding Kenny's coattails on that one, she said. Working frequently together during the 1980s, Kenny and Dolly inevitably became the subject of gossip magazines. The romance rumors didn't seem to stick, though, as the chemistry between the two mirrored the easy, playful banter of brother and sister. Carl certainly was unfazed. During a concert in nearby Murfreesboro, Tennessee, he was backstage cheering them on. Just as Kenny Rogers gave Dolly's recording career a boost by appearing on her short-lived television show, so did Linda Ronstadt and Emilio Harris. Their singing initially sparked attention on Dolly's 1976 program, and when they appeared again in 1987, they offered an even more lasting impression. For years, Linda, Emmylou, and Dolly had been in each other's orbits. Emmylou remembered the day she met Dolly. In early 1975, Harris had returned to Nashville after releasing the album that launched her career, Pieces of the Sky. Here I was, this hippie girl with a hit record, she said, and what did she do upon meeting Dolly? She threw up. It was just so overwhelming, she said. Emmylou admitted that when she was starting out, she performed country songs as a joke. But she had grown to take country music seriously, and meeting Dolly was like encountering an idol, the real deal. Linda also had been a Dolly fan for a long time, and when she and Emmylou became close friends, both confessed that Dolly was their favorite singer. One day, a few years after that first queasy meeting with Dolly, Emmylou invited her over for tea at Harris's Coldwater Canyon home. Then she gave Linda a ring. Dolly's here, she gave her a ring. Dolly's here, she told her. Come on over. Linda lived 40 minutes away in Malibu, but said she made it to Emmylou's house in 20 minutes. The three sat around and talked, and just as she had done with Lily Tomlin and Jane Fonda when they were getting to know each other, Dolly whipped up dinner. Fried green tomatoes, Emmylou remembered. Afterward, the guitars came out. They played the old Carter Family standard, Bury Me Beneath the Willow Tree, and joined in singing. Veteran performers as they were, the sound and harmonies of their blended voices shocked them. Dolly said she felt a chill, like injecting some kind of serum into your veins. Linda knew that wonderful singers could come together, but often their voices didn't blend or there were technical issues. You don't instinctively go for the same kind of harmonies, or you don't anticipate each other's vocals. That was not the case with Linda, Emmylou, and Dolly. Not only were they instinctual, but they also adored each other's sound. Dolly said she thought Linda was one of the greatest singers ever, and that includes Streisand or anybody, she said. Linda praised Emmylou's sound and what she called her passion and prayerfulness. It's like she's making one last desperate plea for her life. They realized the unusual amalgam of their voices created not three sounds, but four. It did something else, too. It took them out of themselves. You realize you're not the center of the universe, Emmylou observed. Sometimes the career pressure of being me all the time is a big drain. Their singing was more relaxed, more authentic, more natural. Singing together felt like being back home with family, although the woman couldn't have been more different. Emmylou came from a military family, felt rootless, was cerebral, and wanted nothing to do with the glitz and glamour of performing. Linda was a Mexican-American from Tucson who once said if she hadn't heard a song by the time she was 10, she couldn't sing it genuinely. A rocker with a mighty voice, she grabbed headlines dating California Governor Jerry Brown and filmmaker George Lucas. Dolly, whose hard scrabble roots were central to her, now owned homes in Hawaii, Los Angeles, New York, Nashville, and East Tennessee, and worked a schedule so frantic, Linda said, it looked like a blur. Dolly admitted she was a hyper person, but when she zeroed in on a thrilling sound, her focus was extraordinary. We were mismatched in the worlds we came from, she said, but once we opened our mouths to sing, you felt it and you saw it. And we have come to the end of our episode, and we'll continue where we left off in our next episode. Thank you for listening.
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2: Here's the forecast for the Boston and South Shore area on the Talking Information Center from the National Weather Service. For today, mostly sunny, temperatures in the upper 70s. Mostly cloudy overnight, temperatures in the mid-60s, and mostly cloudy on Wednesday, temperatures near 80. The sun rose this morning at 6:18, setting at 7:06 this evening. 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
11: Hello, this is Michael from Talking Information Center. Today is Tuesday, the 8th of September, 2026, and I'll be reading to you from USA Today. The first article is titled, September 11th, 2001, 25 years later, The Man in the Red Bandana. Why teachers are using this story to help new generation grasp 9/11. By Carissa Waddick of USA Today. When the left wing of United States Flight 175 cut through the South Tower sky lobby, those who survived the impact didn't know if there was a way out. Then they heard Wells Crowther's voice. "I found the stairs," he told them. Crowther led them to safety, turning around and climbed back into the burning tower. The 24-year-old equities trader saved as many as 18 people on his three trips to the 78th floor. He didn't survive. For many Americans, Crowther became a symbol of heroism on September 11th. He has received a number of posthumous awards, and this year will be given the Presidential Medal of Freedom. His alma mater, Boston College, annually dedicates a football game and a road race in his honor. Today, Crowther's story is taught to children in more than 40 states. His heroism is among the defining ways students from kindergarten through high school learn about the terror attacks. This year's class of high school seniors were born 7 years after 9/11. Most first graders were born in 2019, almost two decades later. For them, 9/11 is a historical event, not a visceral memory. As educators grapple with how to help the next generation understand the impact of September 11 attacks, many have come to rely on stories of courage and resilience like Crowther's to make the event more tangible. "The history is the history," said Crowther's mother, Allison. "I say to young people, this happened. It was devastating. But you can't live in fear and you can't be controlled by fear." She has helped develop a curriculum around her son's story called the Red Bandana Project, a reference to the handkerchief survivors saw him wearing on 9/11. The project is aimed at encouraging students to focus on lessons from 9/11, including empathy and leadership. 9/11 should never be forgotten or diminished in any way. It should be addressed in the schools, Allison Crowther said. You have to move forward. A hero's legacy. Like many who lost loved ones on 9/11, Wells Crowther's family didn't know what happened to him until his body was discovered 6 months after the terror attacks. Recovery workers found him lying in the debris of what had been the lobby of the South Tower. He was next to a group of about 10 New York City firefighters close to the building's exit. They questioned why he hadn't made it out. Then, over Memorial Day weekend in 2002, Allison Crowther found evidence of her son's last moments. In a New York Times article called "Fighting to Live as the Towers Died," survivors recounted receiving help from a mysterious man whose face was covered with a red bandana, like the one her son had carried since childhood. Allison Crowther reached out to those quoted and confirmed the man was Wells. "He kept going back," Allison Crowther said. In the years after 9/11, local schools near the family's home in Nyack, New York, often asked Allison Crowther to speak about her son's story. Boston College created a Red Bandana 5K. Then on the 10th anniversary of the attacks, ESPN released a 13-minute documentary. Quote, "That shot Wells, the story all around the world," Allison Crowther remembered. As more letters from teachers, students, coaches, and parents flooded her mailbox, she decided to create a curriculum about 9/11 and her son's heroism. For the 25th anniversary, the family's nonprofit, the Wells Remy Crowther Charitable Trust, has revamped it. The new lessons are free, digitally downloadable for teachers, and focus on emotional learning, said Kevin Holbrook, project director of the Red Bandana Project. It includes short lessons for elementary to middle school students on such topics as teamwork, the power of one, and caring for others. The exercises ask students to reflect on Wells Crowther's story and think of other examples they've seen of people helping others. One middle school assignment asks students why someone like Wells might show love and compassion to a stranger. What makes Wells' story so powerful, young people, is that he wasn't a historical figure from another century. He was a young man, Holbrook said. He was an ordinary person who made extraordinary choices when it mattered. Teaching the lesson of resilience. Crystal Bozigian teaches at North Providence High School in Rhode Island, one room over from the classroom where she watched live coverage of the September 11 attacks. When she first started as a history teacher 20 years ago, all her students had similarly vivid memories of where they were when they saw the towers fall. Some of her students today get the date of the attacks wrong. They don't know why it's referred to as 9/11. That maybe is a piece or a sign that truly it's not part of their history, Bozigian 41 said. Still, every year on the anniversary, when she begins her lesson, Bozigian said, she sees a quizzical gleam in their eyes. Bozigian shares memories and then plays the ESPN documentary on Wells Crowther. It shows United Airlines Flight 175 hitting the South Tower and features harrowing firsthand accounts from survivors Crowther helped save. But it also focuses on what Crowther's red bandana has come to represent, selfishness. Bozigian asks her students if their generation has experienced any defining moments similar to 9/11. Most point to the COVID-19 pandemic, the shutdowns, the isolation, seeing the death toll rise in news media accounts. That lesson, she said, helps them understand collective trauma and grief. She also asks them to write essays about people who remind them of Crowther. I don't like to spend that day in the dark doldrums, Bozigian said. There's a morbid curiosity to watch all the highlights, the newsreels, the documentaries that have painted the terror and the fear. And that's all important, she added. I just think that our American history has always been one of heroism and resilience. New generation, a different world. For Katie Jeffers, a high school teacher at Catoosa County, Georgia, Crowther's story serves as an entry point into a discussion about the national unity that blossomed after 9/11. Most of Jeffers' students have only memories of a politically divided America. I wish the students that I teach nowadays could witness the solidarity, Jeffers, 36, said. I tell them, you can be proud of America and not agree with other people's politics. Jeffers had just begun sixth grade in 2001. She remembers fixating on the terror attacks for months. She watched every news clip she could find and read as much as possible about the victims and the first responders. Amid the horror, Jeffers said, she felt proud of her country's reaction. It just awakened something inside of me, like this just huge, immense amount of patriotism, she said. After college, Jeffers taught elementary school for a few years, while trying to find ways to pass down those lessons from 9/11 to her second grade class. Jeffers stumbled on the picture book Wells Crowther's sister, Honor Crowther Fagan, wrote. I would just kind of start out by gathering them on the carpet and saying, it's a sad day because some sad things happen, but we're going to focus on the good guys, Jeffers said. Then she would give each one a red bandana to help them relate to the story. Years later, some of those students found their way into her high school classroom and told her they still had their bandanas in their nightstands. That means more to me than any other type of lesson, Jeffers said. Gone longer than he was alive. Wells Crowther has now been gone longer than he was alive. For Allison Crowther, the 25th anniversary marks an especially somber milestone. Still, she says, she takes comfort knowing her son's memory lives on through the young people learning from his example. I would just like people to understand that Wells was such a beautiful soul, as were so many people lost on 9/11, she said. Embrace the preciousness and the gifts of our lives here on this earth and just work every day to bring good to the world. That is my wish and my hope for people of all ages. The second page one article is titled, GOP Sets Midterm Election Gamble, Two-Day Convention to Put Trump Front and Center, by Zach Anderson and Joey Garrison of the USA Today. Washington. President Donald Trump has a solution for his party's midterm woes as Republicans struggle to match Democrats' election enthusiasm and face major headwinds to keep control of Congress. More Trump. Enter Trumpapalooza, the party's first ever midterm convention and the president's clearest attempt yet to inject himself squarely at the center of the election and position himself as the party's savior. Never mind that Trump's low approval rating has been an anchor weighing on the GOP, with the potential to drag down midterm candidates. The president and his advisors have suggested he's the only one who can bring the MAGA faithful to the polls in large enough numbers to avoid midterm catastrophe for Republicans. This is a turnout race, Republican National Committee Chair Joe Grutters told USA Today. We need the president front and center. That strategy will be on display over 2 days in Dallas beginning September 9th as Trump gathers his party for the final post-Labor Day push towards November 3rd election. Trump is set to attend both days and deliver the headline speech on the first night. The event, dubbed Trumpapalooza by Grutters, is part of the president's bid to further nationalize the election and wrap it around his own political brand, a tactic some Republicans question. The convention risks tying Republican candidates more tightly to Trump at a time when some in the party believe they need distance from the president amid polls showing voters disapprove of his performance on everything from tariffs to the Iran war and inflation. One of the problems that the party is having right now is the president's approval rating is not good, said longtime GOP strategist Charlie Black. So the candidates can get the voters to focus on them and the issues that they're promoting, and less on the president, the better in most states and most districts. The midterm showcase is also facing grumbling from some Republicans who say it is a distraction from meeting with the voters. Several GOP candidates in the close House and Senate races remain noncommittal about attending the convention, while some have made it clear they won't be there, including Republican Senator Susan Collins of Maine, who is running one of the most pivotal races to decide control of the Senate. And there are questions about how many people will tune into a show that may not be widely broadcast and is competing with the opening two nights of the regular NFL season. Control of Congress hangs in the balance, and with it, the potential for Democrats to put a check on the president's final 2 years in office, making Trump's bet on his own powers of persuasion a high-stakes gamble on the future of his presidency. If you think he's a drag on the ticket due to a low approval ratings, concern about his handling of the economy and the ongoing war in Iran, centering the election on his performance seems especially risky, said Joshua Blank, research director for the Texas Politics Project at the University of Texas. Republicans look to overcome major enthusiasm gap. The GOP's Big Dallas pep rally came together over the last year at Trump's urging. The president spoke to House Speaker Mike Johnson, Republican Representative Louisiana, about it shortly before Thanksgiving last year. I said, "That's not a thing," and he said, "Make it a thing," Johnson said at a recent campaign event. Republicans have never held a midterm convention, but Trump is eager to blunt Democrats' momentum. In a warning sign for Republicans, a series-off year and special election victories for Democrats over the past year combined with Democrats consistently outperforming their 2024 margins, has signaled a potential, quote, blue wave in November. With Trump back in office, Democrats are eager to go to the polls. An Economist YouGov poll recently released last month found that 91% of registered Democrats definitely plan to vote, compared with 79% of registered Republicans. The survey found that voters favored a generic Democratic candidate for Congress over a Republican, 46% to 40. But the Democratic advantage expanded to 11 points among those who definitely plan to vote. Trump has lamented that some of his voters may stay home because he's not on the ballot. "There's a theory that I get to vote," Trump said in an August 30th Fox News interview. "I see it all the time that when Trump's on the ballot, they win. When he's out of the ballot, the people don't go to vote." The president has urged his supporters to pretend he's on the ballot. And Johnson said Trump plans to use his convention speech in Dallas to make the case. "The president's going to look right into that camera and say, 'I am on the ballot,'" Johnson said, "because even though his name isn't, his administration, his legacy, the America First agenda is." To fire up his base, Trump has increasingly attacked Democrats as, quote, communists following primary victories of Democratic socialists. GOP leaders intend to use the convention to highlight the Democratic Party leftward lurch, painting this cycle's crop of Democrats as extreme and threats to American identity. Republican strategist Whit Ayers said the convention can help galvanize low-propensity Trump voters who are less inclined to vote in the midterms than in a presidential election. Trump still has strong support among Republicans. His power to influence the GOP base has been evident in the primaries, with the vast majority of candidates he endorsed prevailing. Right now, there's a substantial enthusiasm gap, with Democrats far more enthusiastic about voting in the midterms than Republicans, Ayers said. So anything that can close that gap would help Republican candidates. The event is giving some Republicans pause, though, and Democrats say they would welcome making the election a referendum on Trump. Trump's approval rating has been stuck at 33%, the lowest of his second term, for three straight weeks, according to a recent Reuters Ipsos poll. They're making it a referendum on him at a time when he's extremely unpopular, even in red areas, said Matt Corradoni, a Democratic strategist, predicting that the midterm convention will backfire for Republicans. Dems welcome convention, they say, ties candidates to Trump. Former Michigan GOP Congressman Fred Upton said Republican candidates in a battleground races would benefit from showing independence from Trump. Upton knows from experience, having served 36 years in a purple seat repeatedly carried by Democratic presidents. "You're going to need to show some daylight that you're not joined at the hip in a swing district," said Upton, who's voted to impeach Trump before opting not to seek re-election in 2022 and endorsing Democratic candidate Kamala Harris in 2024. "Going to join the chorus line in Texas, skipping your district events, is not going to be beneficial to a candidate in a swing state." Upton pointed to Trump's low approval rating, including in many battleground states and districts that could decide control of Congress. An overwhelming majority of independents disapprove of Trump in recent polls, presenting a challenge for battleground GOP candidates trying to win over swing voters. Some recent polls show the president is even underwater in Texas, where Democrats are hoping to win a Senate race for the first time in decades and plan to stage counter-programming outside the convention. Democrat James Tallarico leads Republican Attorney General Ken Paxton in the average of Texas Senate polls. If you want to bring Donald Trump and parade him in Texas, I say have at it. He's a wildly unpopular political figure, said Texas Democrat Party Chair Ken Scudder, adding, they should tie every one of their candidates to Donald Trump. Democrats need a net gain of 4 seats to take over the Senate, which Republicans hold by a 53-47 seat advantage, and a gain of 3 seats in the House, which Republicans control 218-215. Trump said in a recent podcast interview that promoting Paxton's campaign will be a big focus of the convention. Control of Congress will come down to a few dozen races, he said, including the Texas race. Basically, this is really about 35 races. One big one in Texas to keep control to do well, Trump said. And that would be 5 senators and 30 congressmen, men and women. I am going to really work hard for this. Trump later told battleground candidates gathered for a September 2nd dinner in the White House Rose Garden that he planned a campaign in, quote, every one of those 35 places, including during the final weeks of the election. We're going to see if we can get everyone elected, he said. Some Republicans in tight races plan to skip Trumpapalooza. Despite Trump's efforts, some Republicans in tight contests have made the calculation they're better off skipping the convention. A spokesman for Collins, who is running for re-election in one of the most pivotal Senate races, confirmed to USA Today that the 5-term senator will not attend the convention, citing her, quote, long-standing practice, unquote, of not attending party conventions during election cycles. Collins will remain in Maine, where she is looking to again defy Maine's Democratic leanings to win a 6th term. A Politico survey of 70 Republican candidates and members of Congress found that most aren't going to the convention or haven't decided yet. Freshman Representative Tom Barrett, Republican of Michigan, is among those skipping. Barrett narrowly won his swing district's seat in 2024 after losing as a candidate in 2022. He's one of the toughest races in the country, and his voters are in mid-Michigan, not Dallas, Jason Cable Rowe, Barrett's top campaign strategist, told USA Today. Attending was never a consideration. Representative Marionette Miller Meeks, Republican of Iowa, said her time is better served in her district than in Texas. I have a district that I have to be in and take care of, she told the Bulwark. Another Republican member of Congress who doesn't plan to attend the convention told USA Today that lawmakers in battleground districts would be better off campaigning at home. The member of Congress was granted an anonymity to discuss concerns about the convention. Democrats are happy to point out the dilemma facing their Republican opponents. Quote, do you literally and figuratively hug him on stage and associate yourself with gas prices and the war in Iran? Or do you distance yourself and risk him telling his base not to show up for you? Corradini said. But without an energized base, Republicans don't stand a chance, said longtime pollster Frank Luntz. If Trump voters don't vote, Republicans will lose, Luntz said. Putting him at the center of attraction won't help with swing voters, but it will most certainly send a message to the base that it needs to participate. Ayers said the convention could prove successful if it pushes the right message. If the message is all about how to make life more affordable, how to ease the financial strain that many families are under today, and how to give some hope that the war in Iran will not drag out on indefinitely, then it could be a real benefit, Ayers said. Will anyone tune in? Yet Republicans face a challenge just to get Americans to tune in. While all the major television networks and cable news channels historically air party conventions during presidential years, It's unclear which ones will air the RNC midterm convention. Fox News and right-leaning networks One America News Network and Newsmax are good bets to air all or most of the convention. What about ABC, CBS, NBC, and CNN? None of the four television news providers responded to USA Today inquiries about whether they will air any of the convention live. Republicans also have the misfortune of scheduling the convention for the first two dates of the NFL regular season, which always draws massive ratings and, for the first time, begins on a Wednesday night, followed by a game on Thursday night. While Trump speaks in Dallas, millions of Americans will be watching the Super Bowl rematch between the Seattle Seahawks and New England Patriots on NBC. And when Vice President J.D. Vance speaks the next evening, the San Francisco 49ers and L.A. Rams will be kicking off the league's inaugural game in Australia. Southern Methodist University political science professor Calvin Gilson said the convention is unlikely to alter the fundamental and political dynamics of a difficult election cycle for the GOP. Quote, "This is an attempt to sort of change the trajectory of the race," Gilson said, adding, "I think it's a long shot." The third front page article is entitled, "AI-Generated Food Images Making Some Lose Appetite," by Alyssa Goldberg of USA Today. When Chris Murphy went to his local deli in late August, all the menu items had been replaced by uncanny artificial intelligence-generated images. The sandwiches depicted on the screen above the countertop displayed food with strange, repeated textures that looked hyper-realistic, yet somehow aggressively fake at the same time. It was the kind of, quote, AI slop that made Murphy's stomach turn and appetite suppress. The Chicago deli, located just across the street from the Murphy office, only switched on to the increasingly prolific AI-generated menu about a month ago. On its Yelp review page, there are still photos of its old menu, which features generic food photography and text describing the contents of each sandwich. Had the original menu remained intact, Murphy said he would have placed an order. But the food was, quote, "just so viscerally disgusting," he told USA Today. He showed his co-workers, who recoiled and begged him to take the images away. "They almost vomited," he said. It's part of a growing trend where AI-generated designs are increasingly replacing traditional advertisements. AI-generated flyers have been popping up more frequently in public places, plastering generic signage around the cities and establishments, often to the dismay of passersby. These menus filled with AI-generated food images are being coined, quote, AI food slop, and Murphy isn't the only one expressing his disgust. Despite a seemingly innate aversion to these images, the internet is captivated. In a post with nearly 2 million views, an ex-user posted a picture of a sign outside a restaurant she passes on the way to work. Quote, "This is genuinely one of the worst AI shop horror food menus I've ever seen," she wrote. And while the replies over expressed horror or disgust, "I feel like I have bugs crawling in my throat when I look at this," one said. It also sparked an influx of posts from other users sharing photos of AI slop menus in the wild. Experts say there's a reason why we can't look away. When images look almost real but clearly fake, our brains get stuck between, quote, approach and avoidance as they try to make sense of it, according to psychologist Stephanie Sarkis. People can have an urge to look away or anxiety, but at the same time, your brain may also be trying to look at it more, Sarkis explains. For some onlookers, the images can bring more severe reactions, especially for those suffering from a condition called trypophobia, an extreme fear of repeated holes, patterns, or textures. Why we can't look away from distressing AI food slop. While relatively rare, trypophobia can be severely debilitating. The condition is commonly thought to be a fear of small repeated holes, but can include any sort of repeated textures or patterns, thus extending this to new AI food slop. According to Sarkis, these visceral reactions, the condition is commonly thought to be a fear of small repeated holes, but can include any sort of repeated textures or patterns, thus extending this to new AI food.

Trypophobia may feel greater levels of distress. These unnatural AI-generated images can be off-putting to anyone, Sarkis clarified. It's making unrecognizable food look biologically bizarre. It's stuff that makes us go ick, she said. For immediate relief, the best approach is to distract yourself. Sarkis recommends grounding exercises like looking at three things you can hear, see, and touch. If the stress starts to impede daily functioning, talk to a mental health professional who can provide additional support. As these ads become more prolific and consequently unavoidable, more people are speaking out in the hopes that restaurants will stop turning to AI altogether, which falls in line with Americans' increasingly negative views on AI and big tech. According to an August 2026 Pew Research Center survey, a majority of adults under 30, that is 55%, now say they are more concerned than excited about AI. And a YouGov poll in July found that 7 in 10 adults believe technology companies have too much power. It's a slippery slope. Emily Hawks, a professional food photographer based in New York, has a group chat with other digital creatives in the food industry where they share and roll their eyes at AI slop ads. From their trained eye, the images look laughably fake. But Hawks said they can't believe that restaurant owners or brands think these images will be more appetizing to customers. While AI-generated ads have become more normalized, you can even find them on popular streaming platforms like Hulu. She's optimistic that food will take longer to adjust to. There are things about the way that food looks in the world that even people who don't spend all their time looking at it and thinking about it like I do, there's an innateness that you can feel it in your bones, Hawks explains. There's something wrong, and you might not be able to put your finger on it, but you know it when you see it. The crux of her job as a food photographer is to, quote, present the food as realistically but also deliciously as possible, she said. In reality, customers want to see images of food and are truthful to what they will be served. She added that even before AI, people already criticized overly generic photos of food. When people see something that makes them actually hungry and actually has appetite appeal, it's because they're seeing something real. They're seeing something that they can imagine themselves eating, she said. I struggle to see a world where AI could ever really capture that. If food photography is cost prohibitive to a business, there are other avenues to explore rather than turning to generative AI. Hawks suggests reaching out to student photographers and offering a free meal in exchange for content, or turning to YouTube tutorials for a DIY approach, do it yourself. For customers like Murphy, anything is better than appalling Reuben at his local deli. He worries that it's a slippery slope, too. First, AI infiltrates food photography and menus. Well, what happens if restaurants turn to ChatGPT recipes and then, as Murphy speculates, suddenly we're eating straight-up horror slop? It boils down to the lack of trust these AI food slop images instill in the quality of the food the establishment may offer. A thoughtful photo of your food with your iPhone is going to be better than whatever AI is going to generate because it's your food, Hawks said. It's not whatever the AI thinks a sandwich looks like. The next article is entitled, President Suggests Renaming New Mexico. New America Attracts Ridicule on Social Media, by Daniel Borunda and Emily R. Condon of the USA Today. President Donald Trump posted a social media image suggesting renaming New Mexico as, quote, New America, adding to the list of his renaming fixation, while his approval ratings remain low. The White House reposted Trump's New America image depicting a map of New Mexico with an X over Mexico and replaced by America,
on September.

0: November 6th, during the Labor Day weekend. Trump then posted an artificial intelligence generated video on Truth Social, which depicts him as slapping an America over Mexico on the state's Welcome Road sign, accompanied by a celebratory dance to the YMCA. Many people suggest that changing the name of New Mexico, one of the great vote-cheating states of all time, to New America, so much more prestigious and beautiful for the people, that potentially incredible state, Trump wrote with his Truth Social video. The posting was the latest in a trend where the 80-year-old president renamed the Gulf of Mexico to the Gulf of America, and Lake Ontario to Lake America, the Strait of Hormuz to Trump Strait, and adding his name to the JFK Center for the Performing Arts in Washington, D.C. You can't be serious. Democrats in New Mexico pounced on the New America image shared by the White House. You can't be serious. New Mexico is not for renaming, not up for sale. My promise, I'll always stand by for what makes New Mexico, New Mexico. Deb Haaland, the Democratic candidate for governor, who, as the former U.S. Secretary of the Interior, was the first Native American to serve as a U.S. Cabinet Secretary, stated in a post on X. Representative Gabe Vasquez, in a response to Trump on X, stated, "You don't get to erase New Mexico, not our name, not our history, not our culture. The president may want to call us New America, but we know who we are." The state senators chimed in on social media. Senator Martin Heinrich posted saying, "Three things I will always call by their actual names," and then listing the Gulf of Mexico, Lake Ontario, and New Mexico. Senator Ben Ray Lujan attacked the president saying, "It's New Mexico, always has been and always will be, just like how you'll always be a sinvergüenza and corrupt." Governor Michelle Lujan Grisham said the state's, quote, "name isn't up for debate," adding that while the White House wastes its time coloring on maps, Nuevo Mexico is busy doing the work. The name of New Mexico dates to the 1500s, when the region was named Nuevo Mexico by Spanish settlers, making its name older than the United States of America and before Mexico gained independence from Spain. New Mexico was an incorporated territory of the United States until becoming the 47th state in 1912. New America map was a parody. The New America map was previously posted on September 1 on the parody account Daily Nude, which posted a fake image falsely claiming Trump had signed an executive order naming New Mexico. Daily Nude account on X states, "These are fake stories." Variations of the New America map emerged on Instagram, Facebook, and other media. Snopes, which tracks online falsehoods, reported. The post comes as Trump's overall approval rating is at 36%, according to NBC polling. The next article is titled, "Talking About Money Can Be Harder Than Talking About Sex or Drugs, The Awkward Talk," by Betty Lynn Fisher of USA Today. It's time for an awkward talk. You sit down with your kids and you can talk about birds and the bees, the temptation of drugs or money. Which would you choose? More than half of the parents asked in a new survey said they choose those other topics over the money talk. 57% of parents served by Acorns, a financial wellness company, said discussing such topics as drugs, alcohol, and sex would be easier than talking about money. 1 in 3 parents said they've avoided talking about money because of their own financial situation, experiences with money, or money habits. Money discussion remains elusive. "Money is that kind of taboo subject," said Liz Bonner, a parent in Washington, D.C. You want to be transparent as much as you can and educate your child, but you also know that this could get beyond your family. It's the age-old challenge, said Noah Kerner, CEO and chairman of Acorns. If adults are not particularly comfortable talking about their money, they're not going to be comfortable talking about money with their kids, he said. The Acorn study, Money Matters for Kids, was based on a national survey of 2,000 U.S. parents and their kids 6 to 17. Bonner has been using an app by Acorns early to help her 12-year-old son, Curtis, learn about money and investing. The family started using the app as a way to pay Curtis his allowance and to teach him about savings and investing. Curtis splits his allowance into four categories: save, spend, invest, and donate. He also uses the app to help him invest in companies like Marriott, Toyota, and Raytheon because he's interested in cars, aviation, and traveling. Curtis said money isn't really a topic discussed at the school lunch table, but when his friends want to spend a lot of money on a game, he advises them against it. Figuring out age-appropriate discussions about money has been a challenge, Bonner said. But it is important for parents to teach their children instead of putting off the discussions, she said. Teaching the concepts of debt early. Approaching the idea of debt may be especially tricky. There can be a lot of shame in the discussion if parents are in debt, Kerner said. But you can talk about the importance of understanding debt, and it doesn't mean you need to talk to your kids specifically about the debt you're struggling with, Kerner said. Teaching kids the concepts can be helpful, he said. For instance, 60% of kids in the study said they were familiar with buy now, pay later, and 30% believe financing groceries that way is a good financial decision. It's important that kids understand that buying now and paying later means you're paying later. These are important lessons for kids to learn really early on. What do kids believe about money? The study also shed some light on how kids view and learn about money. Young people said they were learning about money through YouTube, video games, TikTok, digital creators, and other platforms. And while 73% of the kids say they believe in becoming an influencer is a realistic path to wealth, and 78% of them would like to become content creators, only 2.8% said they would trust an online influencer to teach them about money. Additionally, 85% of kids still believe that constant saving can build wealth over time, and 91% of them believe doing well in school is an important step towards achieving their financial goals. The next article is titled, Iran Issues Warning After Clashes. Country Says U.S. Energy Assets in Gulf Vulnerable, by Nayera Abdullah and Eman Abu Hasira of Reuters. Dubai. Iran threatened on September 7th to retaliate against any new U.S. attacks on its assets. Warning that the energy infrastructure across the Gulf, including U.S. oil and gas interests, was vulnerable. Strike our assets and you get struck, Iranian Parliament Speaker Mohammad Bakir Khalibaf said after U.S. and Iranian strikes on shipping over the weekend had pushed oil prices up to nearly six-week highs on September 7th. The latest threat underscores the risks of further escalation after the sides traded blows again, with no signs of progress towards a diplomatic breakthrough that could end more than 6 months of conflict and restore normal energy flows through the Gulf. Iran has tightened restrictions on shipping through the Strait of Hormuz, a critical artery for global oil and gas supplies, since the war began with U.S. and Israel strikes on February 28th. On September 6th, senior Iranian security official Mohsen Reza said Tehran would soon announce a new restricted zone in the Gulf and unveil a new shipping corridor through the strait. Rezaei said the zone would begin where U.S. naval blockade of Iran starts and extend into parts of the Gulf. Any vessel entering the area would be placed on an Iranian sanctions list. If we only commit to the Strait of Hormuz being open when they, that is the Americans, stop the sabotage threats and attacks on Israel, Rezaei said. Khalibaf later reinforced Tehran's warning in what appeared to be a response to U.S. Defense Secretary Pete Hegseth, who had described Iran's oil tanker fleet as, quote, defenseless. Quote, it's simple. The oil and gas production chain here is sprawling, accessible, and exposed. American oil and gas companies across these waters and facilities share that exposure, Khalibaf, who is Iran's top negotiator, wrote on X. Regional tensions were heightened by Israel strikes on a town in southern Lebanon that killed at least 12 people on September 7th, according to Lebanon's health ministry, marking one of the deadliest days of bombardment in recent weeks. The attacks have fueled fears of a renewed Israeli military campaign, despite a June ceasefire with the Iran-backed Hezbollah group. They also complicate efforts to end the wider conflict, with Tehran insisting that any lasting agreement with Washington must include an end to the Israeli attacks in Lebanon. President Donald Trump has yet to achieve the aims he set out when he launched Operation Epic Fury in February. This was to end Iran's nuclear program, halt its ability to attack its neighbors, and create conditions for Iranians to topple their leadership. Tehran's clerical rulers remain in power and aim to emerge from the war stronger than before. They continue to demand sanctions relief and hope eventually to collect fees from ships using the strait, which carried a fifth of global oil and liquefied natural gas shipments before the war. After a relatively lull through much of August, hostilities have been intensified again following the collapse of an interim ceasefire reached in June. Diplomatic efforts have made little headway. Tanker attacks push shipping to lows. On September 5th, U.S. forces struck three Iranian oil tankers, including one near Karg Island, Iran's main oil export hub, according to U.S. Central Command. The attacks followed strikes by Iran's Revolutionary Guards on U.S. warships operating in the region. Tehran has demonstrated it can still attack U.S. interests in neighboring countries and disrupt oil flows through the Strait of Hormuz. Shipping data has shown an average of just 10 commodity vessels per day transited the strait over the past 10 days, the lowest level since May. Sanctions blockade squeeze economy. Iran has said it will step up efforts to tackle problems created by U.S. sanctions that are crippling its economy. Yet the pressure is mounting. Three senior Iranian sources told Reuters that Washington's campaign to choke off Iranian oil exports and curb sanctions evasion has become increasingly difficult for Tehran to withstand. Khalibaf acknowledged that that Iran's struggle was no longer confined to the battlefield. Along with the military confrontation, he said, the country faced major domestic challenges, including inflation, unemployment, currency volatility, and market instability. The conflict has also impacted oil-producing Gulf states such as the United Arab Emirates, which has become under fire from Iranian missiles and suffered attacks on its oil tankers in the Straits of Hormuz. UAE presidential advisor Anwar Gargash said on September 7th the country was building alternative routes for its energy exports and trade to ensure that they are not held hostage by the war. The disruption has also been felt in the United States. where higher fuel prices have added to economic pressures and weighed on Trump's popularity ahead of November's midterm elections that will determine control of Congress. The next article is titled, Israeli clearance of Gaza rubble could destroy evidence, UN expert says, by Emma Farge of Reuters. Geneva. A UN expert said on September 7th that Israeli clearance of rubble in Gaza could destroy valuable evidence of, quote, atrocity crimes and prevent the recovery of human remains. Israel's war in Gaza started after the deadly raid into Israel by Hamas in October 2023, has generated around 61 million tons of wreckage and debris that could take 7 years to clear, according to the United Nations. Francesca Albanese, the UN expert on the Palestinian territories, said evidence could be gathered and human remains identified before full clearance started. She issued a statement and said Palestinians should be behind any plans to remove waste. In devastated Gaza, rubble is not just construction waste. It is part of a crime scene, a graveyard, and the material record of what happened during a brutal and senseless bombing campaign that lasted 2 years, she said. She said that multiple sources had confirmed Israeli companies were involved in the clearance, without naming those sources. Her office did not immediately respond to questions. Israel's foreign ministry, its prime minister's office, and military did not immediately respond to a request for comment. In the past, all have disagreed with Albanese, who has emerged as one of the most vocal critics of Israel's military actions in Gaza. In February, Germany, France, and Italy all condemned what they said were her overly negative statements about Israel, though she denied making the remarks they cited. In July 2025, the United States imposed sanctions on Albanese over what it said were her efforts to prompt the International Crime Court to take action against U.S. and Israeli officials, companies, and executives. UN experts are commissioned by the Geneva-based Human Rights Council to monitor and document specific human rights crises, but are independent of the organization itself. In 2023, Hamas-led attacks killed 1,200 people in Israel, while another 251 were taken hostage, according to Israeli tallies. More than 73,000 Palestinians have been killed in Israel's war, according to Gaza health authorities. Israel says it has gone to great lengths to avoid civilian casualties and that Hamas uses Gaza's civilians as human shields in densely populated areas, a claim Hamas denies. In a statement, Hamas said it appreciated Albanese's warning and urged that the rubble be removed in a manner that, quote, ensures the recovery of the remains of missing persons and the preservation of evidence. Palestinian authorities estimate more than 8,000 people remain buried in the wreckage. A Palestinian recovery team that combed through the wreckage in Gaza City in August said it found the remains of 112 people from the same clan. The next article is entitled, Israel Strikes in Lebanon Kill 12. Fears of new escalation mount despite ceasefire, by Reuters. Beirut. Israel strikes on a southern Lebanon town killed at least 12 people, including two children, early on September 7th. Lebanon's health ministry said, in one of the deadliest strikes of Israeli bombardment in recent weeks. Fears of a renewed Israeli military campaign are mounting in Lebanon after days of escalating strikes despite a June ceasefire that was meant to halt fighting between the Israeli military and Lebanese armed group Hezbollah. A woman who said she was related to at least three of the dead said one attack hit a residential building as children were getting ready for school. A An Israeli military said it struck people seen transferring weapons in the area of the town, Kfar Ruman. At the site, Reuters reporters saw children's school books strewn between chunks of concrete where the building once stood. Rescue workers with heavy machinery had worked throughout the morning to pull bodies out from underneath the rubble. 8-year-old Mustafa Farhat lost his grandparents and his mother in the strike, locals said. Rescue workers were still searching for his father's body on September 7th, while the boy was in the hospital being treated for his wounds, they added. One of his relatives, Mona Farhat, told Reuters it was their home that was hit in the run-up to the school time. Quote, what did they target? What is the goal they are targeting? Do they want us to leave our land? They are mistaken, Farhat said at the hospital. Lebanon's health ministry said 11 people, including 2 children and 4 women, were killed in that attack on a residential building on September 7th. State media had earlier said the attack happened after midnight. This is all the time we have for today. This is Michael of TIC wishing you a wonderful rest of the day. Good night.
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2: Here's the forecast for the Boston and South Shore area on the Talking Information Center from the National Weather Service. For today, mostly sunny, temperatures in the upper 70s. Mostly cloudy overnight, temperatures in the mid-60s, and mostly cloudy on Wednesday, temperatures near 80. The sun rose this morning at 6:18, setting at 7:06 this evening. 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
3: 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Framingham.
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5: Hello, everyone. My name is Vivian from the Talking Information Center. Today is Tuesday, the 8th of September, 2026, and I'll be reading from the Newsmax. The first article today is titled, Canada's Retaliatory Tariffs Take Effect as U.S. Trade Talks Stall. Canada's retaliatory tariffs on U.S. goods took effect just after midnight on Tuesday as Prime Minister Mark Carney increased economic pressure on his country's biggest trading partner after negotiations collapsed last month, intensifying an 18-month-old trade war. The counter tariffs cover $20 billion of U.S. goods, with duties ranging from 15% to 50% across products from steel and furniture to clothing and electronics. The dollar-for-dollar retaliation marks an escalation in the dispute between the neighboring countries, and U.S. and Canadian officials have traded blame for scuttling a deal that seemed close to fruition 2 weeks ago. Rising tensions create uncertainty about the broader U.S.-Mexico-Canada Free Trade Agreement, which is up for annual reviews after President Donald Trump declined to extend it for another decade. What we are worried about is an escalatory spiral, said Michael Harvey, executive director of the Canadian Agri-Food Trade Alliance and a member of Carney's Advisory Committee on Bilateral U.S. Economic Relations. But at the same time, we totally understand that the Prime Minister needs to find areas of leverage, Harvey said. U.S. tariffs hit Canadian wine, furniture, dairy, Trump's tariffs implemented last month hit sectors including wine, furniture, dairy products, cement, clothing, fishing rods, and hockey equipment, covering $20 billion or 5% of Canadian exports to the U.S. According to Canadian and U.S. government data, Canada has shipped almost 68% of total exports to the U.S. this year, out of which roughly 80% moved duty-free due to exemptions under the USMCA Pact. Protections under the agreement have provided the domestic economy some resilience. The new tariffs imposed under a Depression-era U.S. law do not allow Ottawa to exercise USMCA exemptions. Concerns about the USMCA's future have fueled uncertainty about investment and growth as Canada wages a trade war against an economy 13 times its size. Polls show Carney has broad support from Canadians, but it could disappear within months as the consequences of the trade war sink in, according to political analysts. Just 20% of Americans approved of Trump's tariffs on Canadian goods, a Reuters IPSOS poll found. Carney said last week his government was ready to sign a trade deal that benefits both countries. Trump threatened last month to raise U.S. tariffs on all cars, trucks, and automotive parts from Canada to 50% starting January 1st and signed an executive order renaming Lake Ontario as Lake America. A government source said there are currently no talks between the two sides among ministers or government officials. The Canadian government needs to keep channels open to the United States and not go overboard in terms of rhetoric and reacting to the rhetoric from the American side while waiting for the American decision-making process to come back to economics, Harvey said. This next article from Newsmax is under books. The title is Newsmax Rising Bestsellers, week of August 31st, 2000. This week's rising nonfiction bestsellers focus on evil and wickedness, plus one that serves as an entertaining palate cleanser. Among the main theme is one that describes what was the wickedest town in Texas, and another that searches for answers after the brutal murder of four young women in 2022. A third describes the underhanded tactics used by Russian President Vladimir Putin's espionage agents. Then, for a complete direction change, is a look at one of the most enduring and exciting rock bands in music history. This week's novel is another thriller from the imagination of a number one New York Times best-selling author. Boomtown, the true story of the wickedest town in Texas, by Joe Pappalardo of the St. Martin's Press. The small town of Borger, located in the Texas Panhandle, was judged by the press as the wickedest town in the state, one short year after it was founded, because of its violence and corruption. It was established in 1926 to service the men working in the local oil fields because of a corrupt city hall, gambling, bootlegging, and prostitution took over. Its lawlessness soon attracted other unsavory characters, including a gang of bank robbers in search of new ways to spend their ill-gotten gains. But this is the story of not just the town, but also of the Texas Ranger who tamed it. Author Joe keeps the action moving through chronologically arranged vignettes, a rousing tale and a very readable recreation of a colorful time and place, wrote Booklist on Boomtown. Broken Plea, The Explosive Search for Truth Behind the Idaho Murders, by Christopher Whitcomb. This instant New York Times bestseller centers on the 2022 brutal early morning murder of four students at their home in Moscow, Idaho. Brian Koberger pleaded guilty to four counts of first-degree murder and one count of burglary in exchange for avoiding the death penalty. Earlier this year, however, he petitioned the trial court to let him withdraw his guilty plea, claiming that he was innocent, which prompted a lot of questions. Was there more than one perpetrator? Was the crime scene cleaned or the furniture rearranged before police arrived? Author Christopher Whitcomb reexamines witness testimony, physical evidence, and inconsistencies that were apparently overlooked to suggest alternative scenarios. Well written and holds your attention throughout, wrote Catherine Rauscher for Amazon. I had no idea there was so much exculpatory evidence that would come out of at trial. I find myself baffled as to why a plea deal was offered, and even more so why it was accepted. Highly recommended nonfiction. Tradecraft, tactics, and dirty tricks, Russian intelligence and Putin's secret war, by Sean Michael Wisswesser of the Naval Institute Press. In Tradecraft, author Sean Michael Wisswesser draws on his years of experience as a senior operations officer with the CIA to offer readers an in-depth look at the tactics used by Russian intelligence services, the art of denial, deception, and manipulation. Written for the general public, he offers examples of the use of double agents, surveillance, and, quote, street work, end quote, honey traps, sabotage, and assassination employed by Russian intelligence agents working in the Foreign Intelligence Service, the SVR, the special forces of the main directorate of the General Staff of the Russian Armed Forces, GRU, and the Federal Security Service, FSB. Wisswesser's book will surely become an essential resource for national security professionals, students of the Russian government, and citizens interested in international affairs, wrote John Cipher, a former CIA senior executive. He has done his part to warn us that failure to act will only further damage Western democracy. That was a nonfiction. The next book, The Rolling Stones, The Biography, by Bob Spitz, Penguin Press. This instant New York Times bestseller describes the most enduring of the 1960s rock groups that compromised the British invasion. The two groups at the top of the invasion were the Beatles and the Rolling Stones. The Beatles were formed in 1960 and broke up in 1970. The Stones were created in 1962 and are still touring 64 years later, making them one of rock and roll's music's greatest stories. This rascally, standard-bearing biography presents the saga of the Rolling Stones as a melodrama fed by forces in diametric opposition. Blues versus pop, sobriety versus altered consciousness, the Stones versus the law, Stone versus Stone, said the New Yorker. That was nonfiction. The next book we talk about is The Final Target by Nora Roberts. St. Martin Press. This one from number one best-selling author Nora Roberts centers on Arden, another talented novelist, and Dustin, an aspiring writer and Arden's biggest fan. Or is he? He shows up at book signing events for each of her novels, asks for writing advice, floods her with compliments, and invites her each time to meet somewhere for coffee. When Arden eventually gives in and they finally meet privately, she realizes it was wrong of her to ignore her inner alarm bell. And that's just the beginning. Roberts masterfully delivers another infectiously readable mix of sincerely startling suspense and chemistry-rich romance layered into a meticulously crafted plot and enhanced with a realistically relatable cast of family and friends, wrote Booklist. That was fiction. This next article is entitled, UAE Warned Netanyahu of Major Hamas Operation Days Before the October 7th. Prime Minister Benjamin Netanyahu was directly warned by the President of the United Arab Emirates that Hamas was planning a major offensive just days before the militant group attacked on October 7th, 2023. According to an Israeli newspaper report, UAE President Mohammed bin Zayed spoke with Netanyahu 10 days before the attack and said Yahya Sinwar, the leader of Hamas in Gaza at the time, was planning an operation, the Haaretz Daily said. Editor's note. 9/11, the wound that won't heal. Bin Zayed said it would lead to bloodshed and could destabilize the region and undermine the Abraham Accords. The normalization of agreements between Israel and several Arab and Muslim majority nations, the newspaper reported. But yet Netanyahu, quote, reacted with relative calm, end quote, according to Haaretz, which said he assured Bin Zayed that Israel was prepared for any scenario and a possible attack was more likely to come from the occupied. Hamas terrorists killed some 1,200 people and took another 251 hostage in the October 7th attack. Hundreds of Israeli, mostly soldiers, have been killed in continued fighting from wars in Gaza, Lebanon, and Iran. Haaretz reported Netanyahu's office called the report an, quote, absolute lie, unquote, and said Netanyahu did not speak with the UAE president, quote, during the period in question and received no warning from him, end quote. Netanyahu has rejected calls for an official government inquiry into the events surrounding the October 7th attack. His office did not respond to a request for comment. The UAE's foreign ministry also did not immediately respond to request for comment. Israel is holding national elections next month, and Netanyahu's actions around the time of the October 7th attack are a key issue in the campaign. Gadi Eisenkot, a former top general who was seen as Netanyahu's main opponent in election, accused the prime minister of ignoring dozens of warnings ahead of the attack. He is unfit, Eisenkot wrote on social media. Another Netanyahu rival, Naftali Bennett, said Netanyahu bears personal and direct responsibility for the failure that led to the deaths of thousands of Israelis on his watch. Israel's offensive in Gaza has killed more than 73,650 Palestinians, according to Gaza's health ministry. This next article under politics is titled, Trump Vows Midterm Win in Tough Labor Day Message. President Donald Trump on Monday vowed that Republicans would win the November midterm elections, delivering a combative Labor Day message as his party prepares to defend its congressional majorities amid voter concerns about the cost of living and the war with Iran. Happy Labor Day to all, including the radical left lunatics, communists, and Democrats who will do anything possible to destroy our country. These deranged people, after fighting for 10 years, should finally acknowledge that your favorite president, me, knows how to win, Trump wrote on Truth Social. They should be exhausted by now, but sadly they're not. They're going to give it one last shot at running America, but we're not going to let that happen. We're going to win the midterms, big, and save America, he added. This post comes less than 2 months before the November 3rd elections, with Republicans seeking to preserve their ability to advance the president's legislative agenda. All 435 House seats and roughly one-third of the Senate are on the ballot. Trump has pledged an extensive campaign schedule, telling Republican lawmakers at a White House dinner last week that he planned to campaign in about 35 competitive races. He urged lawmakers to highlight his administration's record as they seek another 2 years of GOP congressional control. Quote, I'm going to go to every one of those 35 places and we're going to see if we can get everyone elected, unquote, Trump said. His next major campaign showcase is the Republican National Committee's first ever midterm convention, scheduled for Wednesday and Thursday in Dallas. Trump and Vice President J.D. Vance are scheduled to headline the gathering, which is intended to promote the administration's agenda and energize Republican voters. The event will feature more than 100 speakers. Recent polling underscores the challenges facing Republicans. A Reuters Ipsos survey conducted August 28th through 31st found that 33% of Americans approved of Trump's job performance, unchanged across three straight surveys. The nationwide poll surveyed 1,167 adults and had a margin error of plus or minus 3 percentage points. The survey also showed an enthusiasm gap. 46% of Democrats described themselves as very enthusiastic about voting, compared with 31% of Republicans. Among independents, 36% favored Trump, Democratic congressional candidates, and 22% favored Republicans. Economic concerns remained pronounced, with 71% disapproving of Trump's handling of the cost of living. Only 36% approved of Trump's handling of the war with Iran, according to Reuters' account of the poll. The stakes extend beyond legislation. A Democratic House majority could expand investigations into the administration, while Democratic control of the Senate could complicate confirmation of Trump's judicial and executive branch nominees. Republicans hold a 218-214 House advantage. For Republicans, the Dallas gathering offers a national platform to present their records as voting gets underway. This next article is entitled Zelensky, U.S. Envoys Presented Decent Peace Ideas. U.S. peace negotiator Steve Witkoff and Jared Kushner presented several decent ideas during talks on how to end the war with Russia, Ukraine's President Vladimir Zelensky said on Tuesday. Witkoff and Kushner visited both Russia and Ukraine over the weekend and held several hours of talks with Zelensky and Russian President Vladimir Putin. But the meetings failed to deliver a breakthrough on how to end the war, now in its fifth year. Zelensky told reporters in a WhatsApp media chat that he planned to meet U.S. President Donald Trump later in September and aimed to discuss a winter air defense support package. Quote, as for the peace package that Kushner spoke of and the new ideas, I can tell you that there were really some very decent, worthwhile ideas, Zelensky said. He gave no further details, saying that Kyiv agreed with the U.S. and envoys to work on them first. Ukraine and Russia remain far apart in their visions on how to end the war. A key issue is the fate of the remaining Ukrainian-held territory in the eastern Donbas region, which Moscow has claimed as its own, but has failed to capture despite years of fierce fighting. Diplomatic efforts to end the war have been stalled for months, and Zelensky said he was grateful to the United States for its efforts to revive diplomacy. He said that Ukrainian, U.S., and European representatives would meet in the near future to prepare for a trilateral meeting. The next such meeting could be hosted by Turkey, the United Arab Emirates, Switzerland, or other countries. Zelensky expected grain shipments and energy infrastructure to be discussed there, among other issues, adding that Ukraine was ready for a compromise. He said that there were also a need to continue talks on exchanges of prisoners of war to increase and speed them up. Quote, we need not just to discuss, but to achieve concrete results, end quote, Zelensky said. This next article is titled Turning Point USA Eyes 2028, Vance 1 year after Kirk's death. Nearly a year after conservative leader Charlie Kirk was assassinated on a Utah college campus, the organization he founded is expanding its political operation with an eye toward helping Vice President J.D. Vance win the White House in 2028. Turning Point USA and its political arm are also preparing for the November midterms, but leaders acknowledge Republicans have lost ground among young voters, a constituency Kirk helped bring toward President Donald Trump in 2024. Reports the Washington Post on Tuesday. There is no doubt that we lost ground with the youth vote. Charlie saw it coming. Charlie was frustrated, Andrew Colvett, Kirk's longtime friend and spokesman, said. Colvett cited concerns among younger voters about the Trump administration's handling of documents related to convicted sex offender Jeffrey Epstein and the conflict with Iran. Recent polling has found younger Americans more skeptical of the Iran war than the old. Colvett cited concerns among younger voters about the Trump administration's handling of documents related to Jeffrey Epstein. Recent polling has found younger Americans more skeptical of the Iran war than older voters. Kirk, 31, was fatally shot September 10, 2025, while speaking at Utah Valley University. Tyler Robertson, 23, has been charged with aggravated murder and other offenses and was ordered last week to stand trial. Prosecutors are seeking the death penalty. Since Kirk's death, Turning Point has sought to preserve the political network he built while adjusting to the loss of its most prominent voice. Erica Kirk, his widow, took over as CEO, while longtime aides have continued the organization's campus outreach, political organizing, and daily podcast. The group has also expanded on high school and college campuses and is training new activists to participate in campus debates. A fall tour scheduled to begin next week will feature speakers including Donald Trump Jr., former Director of National Intelligence Tulsi Gabbard, and conservative commentator Ben Shapiro. You can't snap your fingers and create a new Charlie Kirk, because it's never going to happen, Colvert said. The group's longer-term political strategy increasingly centers on Vance, who was a close friend of Kirk's and received his endorsement during the 2022 Ohio Senate primary. Kirk later pushed Trump to select Vance as his running mate in 2024. Turning Point leaders described the 42-year-old vice president as a, quote, generational bridge, end quote, capable of reaching Kirk's young conservative audience. Vance has not announced whether he will run for president in 2028 and has said he is focused on his current job. Erica Kirk, however, endorsed Vance for president at Turning Point's annual convention in December, saying the organization would work to elect him in 2028. The effort began before Charlie Kirk's death. Within hours of Trump's 2024 election victory, Kirk and Turning Point Action Chief Operating Officer Tyler Bauer began developing a plan for the next presidential election. They envisioned building a new Republican, quote, red wall, end quote, with an initial focus on Arizona, Nevada, and New Hampshire. Turning Point has since expanded into Iowa, where it is working to establish a presence in all 99 counties ahead of the 2028 Republican caucuses. The organization is registering voters and recruiting activists while building infrastructure that could benefit Vance. If Charlie Kirk's allies say he was already concerned before his death that Republicans could struggle to retain younger voters unless the party addressed housing costs, debt, wages, and other affordable issues. He also emerged as a prominent skeptic of deeper U.S. military involvement in Iran before the U.S. military's June 2025 strikes against Iranian nuclear facilities. Kirk worked behind the scenes to ensure that Trump heard from conservatives opposed to military action, according to the Washington Post. Turning Point officials say continuing Kirk's political work has been difficult amid grief, internal conservative disputes, and conspiracy theories surrounding his death. The organization is pressing ahead with its electoral operation while preparing to mark Thursday's first anniversary of Kirk's killing. A memorial is planned at Utah Valley University, while Kirk's family, friends, and supporters are expected to gather outside Turning Point's Phoenix headquarters. This next article's title is Newsmax List of the Top 8 U.S. Public Health Failures. The recent publication of text messages, emails, and diary entries written by Dr. Anthony Fauci during COVID-19 pandemic was a reminder that we may want to temper advice from public health officials with a healthy dose of common sense. The recent publication of text messages and diary entries. Fauci was privately questioning much of the science that he was publicly promoting, and two of the top 8 public health failures were rooted In the official response to the coronavirus pandemic, the largest failures of U.S. public health agencies, end quote, primarily CDC, FDA, NIH, and the earlier U.S. Public Health Service, involve ethical breaches, regulatory missteps that enabled mass harm, and delayed or flawed responses to outbreaks. The following failures are listed in chronological order. Tuskegee Untreated Syphilis Study, USPHS/CDC, 1932 to 1972. The U.S. Public Health Service, later under CDC oversight, enrolled approximately 600 black men in Alabama, 399 with syphilis, into a study of the disease under the guise of offering free health care. Participants were told they had, quote, bad blood, unquote, and were denied effective treatment, including penicillin, after it became available in the 1940s. The study continued for decades to observe the disease's natural progression. It ended only after media exposure and an advisory panel called it ethically unjustified. It resulted in deaths or complications from syphilis, infections of wives and congenital cases in children, and profound, lasting distrust of medical institutions among black Americans. President Clinton formally apologized in 1997. The next one, 1976, National Swine Flu Immunization Program, the CDC. After a limited H1N1 outbreak at Fort Dix, the CDC led a rapid mass vaccination campaign targeting tens of millions. The predicted pandemic never materialized. The vaccine was associated with an elevated risk of Guillain-Barré syndrome, roughly one extra case per 100,000 vaccinated, hundreds of cases reported overall, some fatal or causing lasting paralysis. The program was suspended in December 1976. It became a classic case of overreaction that eroded public trust in vaccine programs for years. The next one is early HIV/AIDS response and blood supply failures. CDC, FDA, NIH, early to mid-1980s. Although the CDC identified the first cases of HIV/AIDS in 1981 in gay men, federal recognition, funding, education, and coordinated prevention lagged for years amid stigma and political reluctance. Blood products for hemophiliacs and transfusion recipients remained contaminated longer than necessary, and treatment and donor screening was slow. Estimates indicate thousands of hemophiliacs, approximately half of U.S. cases, and transfusion recipients were infected before reliable testing and safer manufacturing in 1985. FDA regulatory oversight of plasma products and recalls were criticized as inadequate in later reviews. Activists' pressure eventually accelerated drug pathways and awareness. The next one is Dietary Guidelines and the Food Pyramid, USDA/HHS, 1980s to 2010s. Federal Dietary Guidelines for Americans, beginning in 1980, and the iconic food pyramid emphasized low-fat, high-carbohydrate intake, grains as the base, fats minimized. Americans shifted diets accordingly, more grains, carbs, less animal fats. Adult obesity rose from roughly 15% around 1980 to over 40% later. Childhood obesity tripled. Type 2 diabetes and related metabolic disease surged. While adherence was imperfect and ultra-processed foods played a large role, multiple analyses argue the official advice contributed by steering people toward refined carbs and away from satiating fats, proteins, later revised, quote, my plate, recent updates, partially walked this back. Next one is FDA approval and labeling of OxyContin/opioid oversight, 1995 onward. The FDA approved Purdue Pharma's OxyContin, which is extended-release oxycodone, in 1995, with labeling that suggested the controlled-release formulation reduced abuse potential, a claim based on theory that Purdue Pharma's OxyContin, which is extended-release oxycodone, in 1995, with labeling that suggested the controlled-release

has been linked to over 800,000 overdose deaths since 1999. Eventual label changes, black box warnings, and reformulations came after the damage was underway. Critics, including congressional and investigative reports, have highlighted inadequate risk assessment and delayed course correction. The next one is titled Laboratory Biosafety Lapses and Risky Research Oversight, CDC, and repeated high containment lab incidents included the 2014 anthrax exposure due to inadequate inactivation, resulting in dozens of staff potentially exposed and giving prophylaxis and cross-contamination of avian flu samples. Broader critiques involve NIH funding of gain-of-function research, including via Echo Health Alliance on bat coronavirus, with insufficient transparency and risk assessments. These raise questions about preparedness for lab accidents as potential pandemic sources. Multiple congressional investigations and internal reviews documented protocol failures and governance gaps. The next one is COVID-19 diagnostic testing collapse, CDC, FDA, early 2020. The CDC developed and distributed its own SARS-CoV-2 test, which was contaminated during manufacturing. Accordingly, it produced false positives and rendered test kits unusable at most labs. FDA rules initially restricted private and academic labs from developing alternatives. For critical weeks, testing capacity was minimal while the virus spread undetected. Official reviews and inspectors later documented quality control and process failures. The next one is broader COVID-19 guidance, policy, and communication failures, CDC, NIH, FDA, 2020 to 2022. Agencies issued shifting or delayed advice on airborne transmission, masks for the general public, school closures, prolonged in many areas despite lower pediatric risk, and the durability of natural immunity. Lockdowns and restrictions produced large economic, educational, and mental health costs with limited clear mortality benefit in comparative studies. Messaging often appeared politicized, and lab leak discussion was initially dismissed. There were high per capita deaths among wealthy nations despite their resources. Postmortems, including congressional and independent reviews, cite testing, data systems, coordination, and trust erosion as systemic failures. Conclusion: these failures share patterns: overconfidence in models or theory over evidence, slow adaption to new data, inadequate quality control or risk communication, and sometimes political or bureaucratic interference. Trust erosion from them continues to affect compliance with legitimate public health measures. Independent reviews, such as those from the Institute of Medicine / National Academies, HHS, OIG, and congressional reports have repeatedly called for structural reforms in transparency, accountability, and focus on core infectious disease and regulatory missions. The author of this was Michael Dorstowitz. This article is entitled Top Events of Three Apollo Missions Leading to One Giant Leap for Mankind. Artemis II left Earth's gravity on Wednesday, April 1st, to embark on a historic voyage to take the spacecraft around Earth's moon and in the process deeper into space than any manned spacecraft has been, to boldly go where no man has gone before. But more than that, the 10-day voyage to the moon and back, the first in more than half a century, was meant to be a test run for NASA's plan for an upcoming lunar landing. On July 20, 1969, Neil Armstrong became the first person to step on the lunar surface during Apollo 11's voyage, declaring, "That's one small step for man, one giant leap for mankind." But that voyage was preceded by three

0: Test missions, Apollo 8, 9, and 0. Here are the missions and top events of those three voyages. Apollo 8, December 21st through 27th, 1968. Apollo 8 was the first crewed spacecraft to leave Earth's orbit, reach and orbit the moon, and return safely to Earth. It was crewed by Frank Borman, Jim Lovell, and William Anders. Key mission achievements included: first crewed Saturn V launch, December 21st, 1968. The crew successfully launched from Kennedy Space Center on the first crewed flight of the Saturn V rocket. Translunar injection, TLI. After orbiting Earth 1.5 times, the third stage reignited to send the crew toward the moon, making them the first humans to leave low Earth orbit. Lunar orbit insertion, December 24th, 1968. The crew successfully executed a 4-minute burn to enter into orbit around the moon. Viewing the far side. The astronauts became the first humans to view the far side of the moon with their own eyes. Earthrise, photo, December 24th, 1968. During the fourth lunar orbit, William Anders took the famous Earthrise photo, showing Earth rising above the lunar horizon. Christmas Eve TV broadcast. The crew conducted a live broadcast showing the lunar surface and reading from the Book of Genesis. Trans-Earth injection, December 25th, 1968. The spacecraft successfully fired its engines to leave lunar orbit and return to Earth. Successful splashdown, December 27, 1968. The command module landed safely in the Pacific Ocean, completing the historic mission. Now we go on to Apollo 9. That was March 3rd through 13th, 1969. Apollo 9 was the first crewed flight of all lunar hardware in Earth's orbit, featuring the first crewed lunar module, LM. Flight, docking, and spacewalk, proving the LM Spider worthy. Top achievements included first crewed flight of the lunar module. James McDivitt and Rusty Schweikart operated the LM independently in space for the first time. Successful docking and extraction. The mission demonstrated the crucial transposition, docking, and extraction maneuver, where the command and service module, CSM, separated, turned, and docked with the LM, extracting it from the Saturn V's third stage. Dual spacewalk, EVA. Rusty Schweikart performed a 46-minute EVA to test the portable life support system, PLSS, backpack, and David Scott performed a stand-up EVA from the CSM. Engine and systems validation. The crew tested the LM's descent and ascent propulsion systems, firing them to prove they could land and lift off from the moon. Emergency rescue simulation. The mission included simulating an emergency transfer of astronauts from the LM to the CM. The next one is Apollo 10, May 18th to the 26th in 1969. Apollo 10 was the dress rehearsal for the first crewed moon landing, successfully testing all components. Command module Charlie Brown and lunar module Snoopy in lunar orbit. Astronauts Thomas Stafford, John Young, and Eugene Cernan traveled to the moon, with the lunar module coming within 8.4 nautical miles, 15.6 kilometers, of the surface. Final rehearsal. Performed all actions of a landing mission except for the final descent and surface EVA moonwalk. Low lunar pass. Stafford and Cernan flew the LM Snoopy to within 14 kilometers, 8.7 miles, of the lunar surface, testing the landing radar and descent ascent engines. Speed record. Set the Guinness World Record for the highest speed attained by a manned vehicle at 24,791 miles per hour during reentry. Color TV. performed the first live color television transmission from space. Lunar Orbit Operations successfully demonstrated the first crewed CSM/LM docking and undocking in a lunar environment. Site survey photographed future Apollo 11 landing sites in the Sea of These three missions ushered in the successful voyage of Apollo 11. The Apollo 11 command module was named Columbia, and the lunar module was named Eagle. Columbia served as the crew's living quarters for the journey, while Eagle carried astronauts Neil Armstrong and Buzz Aldrin to the lunar surface. Apollo 17 was the final Apollo mission to land on the moon, launching on December 7th, 1972, and landing in the Taurus-Littrow Valley on December 11th, 1972. Astronauts Eugene Cernan and Harrison Schmitt spent over 3 days on the surface while Ronald Evans orbited above. Meanwhile, Artemis II splashed down in the Pacific Ocean off the coast of San Diego on Friday, April 10th, 2026 at 8:07 p.m. EDT, marking the end of a perfect mission, apart from an initial toilet hiccup. Upcoming Artemis missions will aim to return humans to Earth's moon and establish a sustainable presence. Artemis III, targeted for mid-2027, will test commercial lunar landers in low Earth orbit, much like Apollo 9 before, aiming for a 2028 South Pole landing, while Artemis IV, scheduled for 2028, will mark the first mission to the Gateway Lunar Space Station, setting the stage for sustainable, long-term lunar habitat. Artemis V is projected to launch in late 2028, aiming to land 4 astronauts on the lunar South Pole and begin construction of a permanent lunar base. This also was written by Michael Dorstowitz. This next article is from the opinion page. Liberals want to be the only ones who rename things. Who is renaming everything on the map? It's not just Trump. In one of his Truth Social bombs, President Donald Trump insisted we should rename Lake Ontario to Lake America after Canada refused to accept his trade negotiation terms. It obviously echoes his renaming of the Gulf of Mexico to the Gulf of America. It's easy to find these whole geographic kerfuffles unnecessary, but the media hated the first one so much that the Associated Press found itself restricted from the White House press poll for refusing to accept the new Gulf terminology. What they hate is anything Trump does to add a patriotic pro-America tinge to something that they associate more with his ego than with patriotism. They see red, as in a red MAGA cap. On the Lake Ontario battle, HBO host Bill Maher joked, "The liberals are very pissed at this. They say you can't just go around changing things to fit your political agenda. Just ask any Latinx birthing person." As anyone who watches the evolution of what terms are acceptable, the left regularly changes the terminology and expects everyone to follow their changes. Try to keep up with the Associated Press style book, which calls the tune for the press. These terms tyrants routinely genuflect ethnic and LGBTQ pressure groups and their demands to remake the language we're all supposed to use. They tried to force Latinx on people, but the Latinos seem to hate it the most. Illegal immigrants are, quote, undocumented, unquote, homeless people, are unhoused, and gender is assigned at birth. Describing a woman as a birthing person, to include men with a uterus, strikes most people as waging war on biological truth. The use of pregnant person instead of pregnant woman has caused some pushback from feminists. But those aren't on the map, the left might suggest. Okay, well, they want to cancel and rename all kinds of landmarks to satisfy their urge for wokeness. Just in this decade, they've pulled down all kinds of statues. Last week, they removed 3 statues in Richmond to clean that old South house: Confederate Jens, Stonewall Jackson, and Extra Billy Smith, as well as Confederate doctor Hunter Holmes McGuire. President Joe Biden renamed 9 major U.S. Army bases that honor Confederate leaders, including Fort Bragg, Fort Benning, Fort Pickett, Fort Hood, and Fort Rucker. He also renamed nearly 650 geographic features across this country. Under Native American, or is that indigenous, Interior Secretary Deb Haaland, they created a derogatory geographic names task force and changed the names of things with offensive terms like squaw. None of this was considered controversial by our media elites because everything a Democrat renames in the cause of wokeness is good news, or not news. The woke police forced name changes for the Washington Redskins and the Cleveland Indians, and many college and high school athlete teams with derogatory mascots. But now they also seem to find the use of America on the map to be offensive. Conservatives are usually the ones who like to stick with traditions and not rename things based on the newest ideological fads. Liberals can't seriously object to renaming things. They just want to be the only people who get to rename things. The next article is Newsmax's list of Thomas Jefferson's top facts and accomplishments. There can be no better time to honor the life of Thomas Jefferson, our third president, than during the celebration of America 250. Not only did he draft the Declaration of Independence, signed on July 4, 1776, but he died at his beloved Monticello in 1826 at the age of 83 on July 4th. Here's what we should remember about Jefferson. The genius of the Declaration of Independence. For the first time in history, a government was founded upon the proposition that fundamental rights aren't granted by government, but come naturally from a higher power. Paragraph 2 of the document begins, "We hold these truths to be self-evident, that all men are created equal, that they are endowed by their Creator with certain unalienable rights, that among these are life, liberty, and the pursuit of happiness." Because our rights come from God, our Creator, they're unalienable, meaning that they're incapable of being taken away, transferred, or surrendered. The government's only power and responsibility here is to protect our fundamental rights. Drafted the Virginia Statute for Religious Freedom. Jefferson was a fierce believer in religious liberty, and this Virginia law, approved 10 years after the Declaration of Independence, disestablished the Church of England in Virginia and protected religious freedom for all, including non-Christians and non-believers. It reaffirms the rights asserted in the statute as the natural and unalienable rights of mankind and declare this to be the policy of the Commonwealth of Virginia. As a testament to its staying power, the statute is still in effect today. Was used as a blueprint for the Religious Establishment Clause and Free Exercise Clause of the First Amendment, and was even cited in U.S. Supreme Court decisions, Reynolds versus the United States and Everson versus Board of Education. To the shores of Tripoli. Pirates based in the Barbary States of North Africa had long engaged in seizing U.S. merchant ships, enslaving their crews, and stealing the cargo. This was all done with the official blessing of the Barbary States, Tripoli, Algiers, Tunis, and Morocco. When Jefferson became president in March 1801, Tripoli demanded protection money, tribute, in exchange for keeping U.S. shipping safe in the Mediterranean. This was considered moral and proper under their Muslim religious beliefs. When Jefferson refused, Tripoli declared war against the United States. But Jefferson was way ahead of them. Without asking Congress for a formal declaration of war, he already dispatched a naval squadron manned by sailors and Marines to chastise there. The First Barbary War lasted from 1801 to 1805. The Second Barbary War didn't flare up until Jefferson was out of office. The Louisiana Purchase. In 1803, Jefferson negotiated with France for the Louisiana Purchase, which effectively doubled the size of the young nation. The land it encompassed extended from the Mississippi River to the Rocky Mountains. and further America's march westward to ultimately extend from sea to shining sea. Lewis and Clark Expedition. The Louisiana Purchase naturally prompted Jefferson to commission Meriwether Lewis and William Clark to lead an expedition from St. Louis, Missouri, across the newly acquired land and beyond in order to find routes westward and initiate trade with Native Americans. The expedition was a complete success. The explorers mapped out a route all the way to the Pacific Ocean and established peaceful relations with the Native tribes. They also recorded scientific discoveries about the regional flora and fauna they encountered along. Established West Point. On March 16, 1802, Jefferson signed into law an act establishing a military academy, which educated two presidents, Ulysses S. Grant and Dwight D. Eisenhower. West Point also gave us key commanders on both sides of the Civil War. In addition to Grant, William Tecumseh Sherman fought for the Union, while Robert E. Lee and Thomas Stonewall Jackson fought for the Confederacy. West Point graduates all. World War II hero graduates include Douglas MacArthur, George S. Patton, and Omar Bradley, as well as Eisenhower. Extra political endeavors. No one-trick pony he, Jefferson's interests went way beyond the political. Take architecture, for example. It's pretty much common knowledge that he designed his beloved home, Monticello. But it's one thing to design your personal residence, although there's nothing ordinary about Monticello, and it's another to design public buildings. Jefferson played a key role in the design of the Virginia State Capitol building in Richmond while serving as U.S. Minister to France in the 1780s. He conceived the building and modeled it after the ancient Roman temple Maison Carrée in Nîmes, France. The building he conceived is still serving as the state capitol building today. Jefferson also had a keen interest in promoting agriculture, as well as all the sciences. Small government proponent. Thomas Jefferson was a strong supporter of small government, although he was inaugurated as president a mere 25 years after the Declaration of Independence and less than 13 years after the Constitution was ratified, he thought the federal government was already too big. Jefferson correctly believed that as government grew in size and power, individual rights suffered. I think myself that we have more machinery of government than is necessary. Too many parasites living on the labor of the industrious. Government big enough to supply everything you need is big enough to take everything you have, he wrote. The course of history shows that as government grows, liberty decreases. The two enemies of the people are criminals and government. So let us tie the second down with the chains of the Constitution so the second will not become the legalized version of the first. One can't help but wonder what Jefferson thinks today as he looks down upon Washington, D.C. Conclusion. More than a century after the signing of the Declaration of Independence, President John Kennedy saluted Jefferson's intellect at an April 1962 White House dinner honoring the Nobel Prize winners of the Western Hemisphere. I think this is the most extraordinary collection of talent of human knowledge that has ever been gathered together at the White House, with the exception of when Thomas Jefferson dined alone, the president quipped. Although it was a joke, Kennedy was spot on. This is written by Michael Dorsterwitz, a retired lawyer, and is a frequent contributor to Newsmax. He's also a former U.S. Merchant Marine officer and a Second Amendment supporter. Well, folks, that's all the time that we have today. I'm Vivian, and thank you for listening to the Talking Information Center. Today, we were reading from Newsmax. I hope you enjoyed the day, and I hope you have a wonderful week.
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2: Here's the forecast for the Boston and South Shore area on the Talking Information Center from the National Weather Service. For today, mostly sunny, temperatures in the upper 70s. Mostly cloudy overnight, temperatures in the mid-60s, and mostly cloudy on Wednesday, temperatures near 80. The sun rose this morning at 6:18, setting at 7:06 this evening. 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
12: Hi, this is Lee from the Talking Information Center reading the 8th episode of Ain't Nobody's Fool, The Life and Times of Dolly Parton by Martha Ackman. We left off with Perry, Dolly's right-hand musician, leaving. He was approaching 40 years old and suspected that if he stayed any longer, he soon would become an old man. He changed careers, enrolled in Vanderbilt Medical School, and began a medical practice, remarried, and became active in local repertory theater. One of his productions was the musical 9 to 5. And now we continue. When it came to support, Dolly held her family and friends close, and none was as close to her as her friend, Judy Ogle. On the 1983 burlap and satin album, Judy is listed as performing hand claps for each one of the 10 cuts. The notation was a meaningful one. Judy had been clapping for Dolly Parton even before they were teenagers and banging out music in their high school band room. It would be a mistake, however, to see Judy as a cheerleader only, standing in Dolly's shadow with no life of her own. Dolly did not take to people who fawned over her. She valued the independence of others as much as her own. When Dolly and Judy spoke of experiences that made them close, some incidents went beyond their understanding and could not be easily explained. After Dolly had achieved fame, She bought back the old family place and built a nearby cabin to remind her of her grandmother, Raina Owens. Like Dolly, Rennie loved the stunning beauty of the Smoky Mountains, wildflowers that sprouted everywhere, and creeks that sliced through rock crevices. Sitting on the cabin porch one day with Judy, Dolly became overcome and began to cry. Judy instinctively knew what haunted Dolly and welled up to. She knew Dolly felt the presence of her grandmother. Throughout their lives, they had other experiences, what Dolly called spiritual journeys, when they both felt transported, inexplicably whisked away, enveloped in a strange environment. Shortly before Dolly descended into her debilitating depression, she and Judy made plans to visit the Santa Barbara missions. The missions felt so ancient, peaceful, and serene. It was like stepping into the Old Testament, Dolly said. There was one complication. Dolly and Judy never actually traveled to Santa Barbara. They never saw the missions. The tranquility they felt had been a supernatural experience, or perhaps something their minds conjured up. Avy Lee Parton likely would have thought differently. Dolly's mother believed in the power of visions and may have seen their experience as a premonition, but a prophecy of what no one knew. Dolly realized the story sounded fantastical. Judy and I have never been able to explain this experience, she said. Maybe it was just something that we both needed desperately. Of the experiences that made Dolly and Judy close, growing up in Caton's Chapel was the root of everything. The community gave them their abilities, language, memories, and ghosts. They learned how to make soap from lard, stretch a meal for 10 from fried potatoes and greens, and knew the difference between a whipping and a beating. As young girls, they had received both at the hands of their fathers. They didn't think twice about sleeping in one another's beds because they had done so since they were 10 years old and usually with siblings alongside. They knew how to find Copeland Creek in the Smokies, where families like the Partons had to pack up and leave before the government seized their land. They learned you plant corn when you hear the first whippoorwill and move away from home when you reach leaving age. They had watched their families build coffins, sit overnight with the dead, and place flowers on graves for decoration day. They said brogans for shoes, cat heads for biscuits, janders for jaundice, and fell off for losing weight. They could throw around mountain phrases like dead as a dead pig in sunshine, and tight as a bark on a tree. They knew never to suds up a skillet, hold an infant up to a mirror, or stick your tongue on a frosty mailbox. And they feared haints, evil spirits that prowl the Smokies at night. As a girl, Dolly heard branches scratching at the windows and the howl of faraway animals. She was terrified of the dark. Judy had demons of her own, right at home. An abusive father made her childhood one that either would crush her or make her determined to survive. Not everyone could see strength in the quiet, unassuming little girl with the red hair. But since the third grade, Dolly saw something in Judy that she recognized and trusted. Judy may have been a kind of steady nightlight to Dolly, a comfort and a reminder that not every fear Dolly could imagine at midnight would still be there in the morning. Judy appreciates who I am, Dolly said, not what I've become. Dolly's cousins and girlhood friends, Judy McMahon Manis and Georgia Justice Campbell, have known both Dolly and Judy Ogle for over 70 years. They lived near one another and went to school together. Campbell said Judy Ogle is an honest, kind, and gentle soul, and people would be wrong to label her as anything more or less than a loving friend to Dolly. One image sticks out in her mind. Dolly was shooting a commercial for Revlon back in the hills where they all grew up. Ogle called and asked Georgie to join them. Dolly was on a four-wheeler with Judy behind her, Georgie said. She remembers her two old friends gunning the engine and taking off. Two grown women roaring in laughter, for as far as Georgie could see. It's that deep-rootedness, Judy Manis said, and a root that grew is maintained still. It all has to do with trust, she added. If you're from the same root, you trust and understand. Be there for each other, Georgia said. That's what unites them. Teacher Jack McMahon, who had known Dolly and Judy since they were teenagers and was familiar with their families, agreed. He said he could see why Dolly valued her best friend. Judy would be a consoling person, he said, ride through ups and downs. Dolly said Judy felt like an extension of herself. And I'm, she added, like an extension of her. Dolly's closeness to Judy Ogle generates rumors that their relationship is a lesbian one. A silly contention, Georgia said. Don't believe that for a second, Judy Manis replied. They are exactly what each other needs, Manis said. Dolly often brushes aside such assumptions with humor, saying Judy, who had never been married, would rather be considered a lesbian than an old maid. But Dolly did not always turn the answer into a punchline. She also could be serious and said that if she were gay, she could never find a finer person than Judy as a mate. I am as close to her just about as I am with my husband. For a period when Dolly and Greg Perry worked closely together, Judy reenlisted in the military. Some said Judy was miffed that Dolly and Greg spent so much time together. Others suggested that Dolly's management thought Judy and Dolly were too close and gossip mongers were taking note. After her stint in the Air Force, Judy returned to working for Dolly. It's not like I'm carrying around this lover to accommodate me, Dolly argued. We work our asses off, but I've never really had a desire to be with a woman, and that's the honest truth. Oprah Winfrey's friendship with Gayle King raises similar gossip. Oprah and I have talked about that a lot, Dolly said. We shared many very special bonds, and we have often spoken about how people try to make out that she and Gayle are gay and Judy and I are gay. But we understand that very few people are lucky enough to have a very best friend and keep that best friend all your life. The questions that Dolly and Oprah address are not altogether surprising. The public rarely regards women's friendships as loving. By and large, society sees love as the province of romantic, heterosexual relationships only. Oprah and Dolly have argued, and perhaps given up trying to explain, that a deep friendship between women can be just as central and sustaining. Judy Ogle has never spoken publicly about her personal relationships. If Judy is or has been involved with a woman, Dolly respects her friend's privacy and doesn't elaborate. It is, after all, not Dolly's story to tell. After surviving the lowest point in her life, it was time for Dolly to think about what would come next. She had become a movie star, expanded her music career into pop, won nearly every country award, and earned respect for her songwriting. She had almost too many ideas about her future. The spy movie with Jane and Lily still was a possibility. Dolly had a name for her screenplay, Brass Angels. There was movie talk about Dolly starring as Mary Kay, the cosmetics mogul, and she wanted to play Mrs. Santa Claus opposite Dudley Moore. She hoped to write Wildflowers, a musical about the American South, and had an idea for a nighttime television soap opera called Beulah Fay. She also dreamed of becoming a dramatic actress, venturing into artist management, opening a television production company, and giving a network variety show another whirl. Then there were all the businesses she had in mind. She thought about a cosmetics line, companies offering lingerie and high-heeled shoes, investment in hardware stores, hogs, and macadamia nuts. She toyed with the idea of doing a fashion layout without her wigs and wanted to write a novel. After losing the weight that had contributed to her depression, Dolly considered writing self-help books and initiating a nationwide program to improve women's lives, the individual awareness method, I Am. At times, she said, dozens of thoughts swirled in her head. The only stimulant she needed was coffee. I'm afraid to put anything in my body, Dolly said, that might make my brain any more scrambled than it is. Sometimes being away from home clarifies what matters most and signals where one belongs. Dolly loved Ireland. She felt at home there. In Ireland, she said, she found a sadness and a longing for home that reminded her of songs from her childhood. In hopes of putting together an album of Irish folk songs, Dolly, Judy Ogle, and two other friends escaped to County Kerry. One night, they found their way to a local pub in Ventry on the windswept Dingle Peninsula. Cinderblocks, a poster of Boston Celtics star Larry Bird, tacked to the wall, the pub was warm and convivial. Dolly and her friends had hoped to blend in and simply listen to the local musicians playing pipe and fiddle. But even in a modest black turtleneck and trying not to draw attention, Dolly could not go unnoticed. The musicians at Paddy O'Say's pub recognized her and beckoned Dolly to join them. I had not planned to sing tonight, she announced to the surprised patrons. Steve Conney, one of the musicians, whispered a song selection in her ear. Okay, Dolly said, and nodded. Then she took the microphone. Back through the years, I go wandering once again, she began. Back to the seasons of my youth. Even though she had sung the song 1,000 times, something inexplicable happened that night. Dolly forgot the words to coat of many colors. She stumbled over the line about patches on my britches, paused, looked up to the ceiling, and began again. As inconsequential as that moment was, perhaps forgetting the words to her favorite song served a larger purpose. Maybe Coat of Many Colors was pointing Dolly home. Dolly and Carl had been buying property and looking around Sevierville for investments. In Pigeon Forge, 7 miles from where Dolly grew up, was an old amusement park. The park had seen many incarnations since its beginning as Rebel Railroad. The name was a misnomer since Sevier County was a Union stronghold during the Civil War, and citizens ran the one Confederate clear out of a county, one local said. The Rebel Railroad opened in 1961 when Dolly was starting high school and many of her schoolmates and family worked there. She and her cousin Judy would sneak in for free because Judy's boyfriend, and later her husband, worked as a ticket taker and turned a blind eye when the two girls boarded the train. Over the years, other companies bought the park and swapped out Yankee attackers for Indians. Later, businessmen from a Missouri attraction, Silver Dollar City, turned the railroad into a mountain crafts theme park. It's all been pretty hush-hush up there, the Sevierville city administrator said about Dolly scouting the area. If you go public with any plans, he added, property prices immediately get jacked up. With all the potential projects that scrambled her brain, Dolly kept returning to thoughts of home in the amusement park. For months, she talked with her family about what they might do. Perhaps it could be a place where their family would perform. Maybe Aunt Dorothy could sing and Uncles Louie, John Henry, and Bill could play their music. Brother Bobby might supervise additional construction if they wanted to expand. Classmates from Sevier County High School could work the gift shops and restaurants. Down the street from the park, a local psychic operated a reading room offering palm reading, crystal ball prognostication, and glimpses into the future. When a visitor stopped in and asked what was in store for East Tennessee's favorite daughter, The soothsayer saw Dolly and the park coming together. This will get her back with her family, Madame Day said. She will keep her health under control, and I see a lot of success. As much as Dolly had encounters with the supernatural and premonitions like her mother's sight, consulting Madame Day about her future was unlikely. Yet one thing to Dolly was clear. I've always known what I wanted, she said, but now I know what to do with it. Chapter 9. Reinvention. Dolly had to be relieved she chose Sevier County, Tennessee, for her new amusement park and not someplace on the eastern seaboard. The day of the park's groundbreaking, a hurricane barreled up the Atlantic coast, and New York City and Boston were about to be slammed. Civil defense officials ordered both towers of the World Trade Center closed because of high winds. Up in Massachusetts, Harvard suspended classes for only the third time in the 20th century. Forecasters said Hurricane Gloria would be the whopper of 1985. But in Pigeon Forge, Tennessee, that September day, only a single weather complaint surfaced. The sky, one observer said, looked sullen. Dolly would have to supply her own sunshine to greet VIPs, business executives, and community leaders who gathered in a parking lot for the brief ceremony. You may get a better show than expected, she joked as she mounted a bulldozer in tight-fitting pants and revved up the motor. In between bursts of rain, the Sevier County High School marching band played Rocky Top, and Dolly flashed a thumbs up after successfully maneuvering the excavator. The groundbreaking marked the start of Phase 1 of renovations of the former Rebel Railroad. Dolly had decided not to build a new amusement park, but rather rebrand an existing one. She partnered with the Hershen family of Silver Dollar City in Branson, Missouri, to reimage the park with her life story and East Tennessee as the focus. The partnership would expand the size of the park by 50% and cost an estimated $5 million. The predicted economic impact on Sevier County would be significant, bringing in 150 construction jobs immediately and another 250 in permanent jobs once the park was transformed. Dolly's younger brother Bobby would supervise some of the construction. The name for the park, Dolly said, was inspired by the legendary Hollywood sign in Los Angeles. She used to look at the sign and daydream about changing the H to a D. At the groundbreaking, Dolly unveiled the new park logo, a red and white sign topped off with a vibrant butterfly. The butterfly was appropriate. Since she was a child, Dolly loved butterflies, but the image also suggested change, metamorphosis, and transformation, caterpillars into spreading wings. Reinvention was a constant in Dolly's life, and she was at it again. Here comes Dollywood, she cheered as she let the dirt fly. The Pigeon Forge City Council was ecstatic that Dollywood soon would open. During the meeting, when the council gave its unanimous approval to the project, 2,000 people crowded in, and security guards checked driver's licenses and voter registration cards to allow locals only. Dolly attended the meeting in case she needed to make a stronger pitch and shook council members' hands after they gave the project a thumbs up. Lee Parton sat on the front row of the meeting, as puffed up about his daughter's business acumen as her music career. But not everyone was enthusiastic about Dollywood becoming a reality. One Memphis columnist saw the enterprise as a vanity project and aimed his animosity directly at Dolly. I can't stand Dolly Parton, he wrote, and that's putting it mildly. He said the only reason anyone had ever heard of Dolly was because she was the beneficiary of overabundant mammary development. Others said plans for a Parton family concert stage and a Dolly Parton museum were bizarre. A misguided case of, if they won't build a monument for you, build it yourself. Built it yourself. Country music stars' museums were a dubious notion, one critic added, questioning a little building Minnie Pearl placed in a parking lot of a Shoney's. But most locals supported Dolly, including area residents who contributed $60,000 to erect a bronze statue of her for the Sevier County Courthouse Square. Sculptor Jim Gray was creating a 7-foot-tall statue of Dolly sitting atop a rock and strumming a guitar. Staring at the figure in his Knoxville studio, Gray worried he had made Dolly's neck too long and climbed the statue to correct the mistake. Balancing on his chest and pushing Dolly's still malleable head down into her shoulders, he heard a crack. Dolly's head didn't break, but Jim's ribs did. Jim Gray wasn't the only man having trouble trying to create a monument to Dolly. Bobby Parton stood on the front porch of the Parton's old cabin and was running out of luck. Bobby was trying to buy back the family's 3-bedroom cabin on Locust Ridge, a home most people would have called a shack. He wanted to dismantle the structure and rebuild it at Dollywood. Rustic as it was, the old place filled both Dolly and Bobby with fond memories, but the current owner wasn't interested. He didn't want to sell, not even for a good price. Aside from his broken-down wreck of a truck, things were just fine as they were, he said. I am from nowhere, the man told Bobby, and Parton likely understood what he meant. Bobby had lived among many East Tennessee men who would choose nowhere over somewhere any day. The owner invited Bobby into the cabin for a look around, and then the two men popped the hood of the worn-out truck to see what the trouble might be. He's a very private mountain man, Bobby said. Parton didn't have to say that the cabin owner reminded him of his father, a man Bobby respected for his intelligence and independence. Looking around the old place, Bobby could almost rekindle what it had been like to live there, the dark nights, the fireflies, and the sound of guitars. Recently, Parton's young daughter, Danielle, had started singing, and Dolly hoped her niece might perform from time to time with other family members at Dollywood. But Bobby knew a child could gain a lot by being just a kid on Locust Ridge. I'm not going to push Danielle into show business, he said. I want her to lead a child's life first. He remembered his childhood days of make-believe and how being without advantages triggered his imagination. A lot of dreaming went on in that cabin. Pretending, Bobby called it. On Saturday, May 3rd, 1986, Dollywood held its grand opening, and by noon, 12,000 people already had come through the turnstiles. The numbers were more than the park hoped for, and a staffer ran out to the parking lots to count out of state license plates. 43 different states, the employee reported, with some visitors camping overnight to be among the first ones to enter the park. Official ceremonies kicked off later in the morning with Dolly and Tennessee Governor Lamar Alexander wielding giant scissors to cut a red, white, and blue ribbon. Dolly's high school marching band again was on hand, and nearly 2,000 balloons, a gift from singer Neil Diamond, floated into the sky. In his speech that morning, Governor Alexander said somebody once observed that when you stop sounding like where you came from, you start getting in trouble. No one could deny Dolly sounded like the girl who grew up on Locust Ridge, but she also sounded wistful, maybe overwhelmed. I feel like today is the first time I've really come home, she told the crowd. Not only was Dollywood another dream come true for her, but the park was a living monument to her life. Restaurants, gift shops, and amusement park rides evoked memories of her Sevier County girlhood. There was a replica of Red's Drive-In, where Sevierville kids went for hamburgers, Cass Walker's supermarket with its big cost-cutting Shears logo, a reconstruction of the Pines Theater where Dolly first sang as a youngster, the white-framed Robert F. Thomas Chapel honoring the memory of the missionary doctor who delivered her. At the new Dolly Parton Story Museum, Dolly's grandfather sat in a wheelchair and waved from the balcony. Wrapped in a blanket against a bracing wind, 86-year-old Jake Owens called the opening a big stir-up. You could hear the pride in his words. Inside the museum were corncob dolls, photographs of Dolly's dogs, Mark Spitz and Lickety Spitz, her high school band uniform, an old guitar case made from wood taken from the Partons' back porch, and, in a display all by itself, a child's patchwork coat. Dolly's coat of many colors was long gone, but Avie Lee stitched a new one out of corduroy scraps. What wasn't in the museum was any photograph of Dolly's husband, Carl. He had vetoed it. Carl said he wanted to go to the park whenever he felt like it and not be recognized. And he did. He also paid his own way. Near the entrance to the park was a special gift from Dolly's brother. Since Bobby couldn't purchase the family's cabin, he built a replica and asked his mother and other family members to decorate the inside just as they remembered it. Newspapers lined the walls, a kerosene lamp stood on the small kitchen table, a calendar was turned to January 1946 with Dolly's birth date on the 19th circled. Opening day was very emotional to me, Dolly said. The many steps she had taken to become Dolly Parton hit her as never before. This whole dream was to do something to bring honor to my family as well as my friends and relatives, Dolly said. It always got under her skin that some outsiders regarded people from the Smokies as hillbillies and moonshiners. That's not how it is, she said. I think Dollywood will show Tennessee in a true light. Park staff scouted the Smokies for craftsmen and artists to showcase their work, and Uncle Bill Owens planted chestnut trees across the park's acreage. Uncle Bill and Bobby weren't the only family members who were employed at Dollywood. Hundreds of Dolly's friends, relatives, and extended family worked at the park. Siblings Stella, Frida, Randy, and Floyd performed at the back porch concert stage. Uncle Louie and Aunt Dorothy Joe also made appearances. Even Avie Lee and Lee Parton took a turn or two. Della Hurst made lye soap in Craftsman's Alley. She was once a neighbor to the Partons. I used to hear her up in the hill just a-banging on that guitar, she remembered, learning to pick and sing. Other relatives, such as Aunt Christine Parton Rickman, Lee's sister, worked as tour guides and shared early family memories. She talked about Dolly's glow as a child and her mischievousness. Rickman recalled one wash day at the Partons' home when she and Dolly's older sister, Willa Dean, were guiding laundry through a wringer washing machine. We kept telling Dolly to stay out of the way, she said. The next thing they knew, Dolly had her fingers through the wringer, clear up to the elbow. As a tour guide, Rickman also heard things from visitors and comments about Dolly's breasts made her bristle. They're always saying silicone this and silicone that, and there isn't anything silicone about her. Dolly developed early, she said, like other members of the family, and it was nothing but a burden. Dollywood's economic impact on the region was quick and significant. In the park's first month of operation, Pigeon Forest officials reported a surge in revenue. Business and amusement taxes were the highest in the city's history, while hotel taxes were just shy of setting a record. Dollywood made the difference, said Pigeon Forge's city manager. The Smoky Mountains National Park also reported good numbers. The number of visitors was up by 96%. Buoyed by the good financial news, Dolly considered expanding and adding a dude ranch, recording studio, shopping mall, bank, and even an educational center to teach public relations and tourism to business and government officials. She also weighed the possibility of opening Dollywood parks in other cities and pending a feasibility study in Japan as well. Japan's Dollywood 2 never got off the ground, and Dollywood parks in additional cities did not materialize either. But Dollywood and Pigeon Forge continued to expand every year. The size of the park kept growing. Additional rides added, hotels developed, new restaurants launched. A 2017 University of Tennessee study reported Dollywood pumped $1.53 billion in. The size of the park kept growing. Additional rides added, hotels developed, new restaurants launched. A 2017 University of Tennessee study reported

Those numbers went even higher, with Dollywood adding $1.8 billion into the economy. Some said Dollywood was the economic engine of East Tennessee. There were, of course, criticisms of Dollywood, and Dolly admitted to some of her own missteps. Dollywood and her other properties added to the gaudy commercial display of Gatlinburg, what some disparagingly called Hillbilly Vegas. But it was Dixie Stampede that unleashed the most criticism. In 1987, Dolly Parton's Dixie Stampede opened in Pigeon Forge, with additional franchises in Branson, Missouri, and Myrtle Beach, South Carolina. A dinner theater, some said the most visited one in America, the Stampede featured a plantation theme in a friendly battle between the North and the South. Many found the venue's focus deeply misguided and took offense, especially after the 2017 Charlottesville riots. Slate columnist Aisha Harris called Dolly Parton's Dixie Stampede a lily-white kitsch extravaganza that play-acts the Civil War but never once mentions slavery. Even the restroom doors echoed Jim Crow, with separate stalls for Northerners and Southerners. In 2018, the dinner theater changed its name to Dolly Parton Stampede. The plantation theme shifted to evoke a mountain landscape and later a Hatsfields and McCoys focus. "We recognize that attitudes change," Dolly said in a press release, "and will remove any confusion or concerns about our shows." Sociologist Tessie McMillan Cottom said, "It is an inconvenient truth that no one gets as rich as Dolly Parton in this country without trading in some aspect of our worst impulses. It simply cannot be done, even by Dolly Parton." Dolly believed her unwise decisions stemmed from ignorance. "A lot of my things that I do wrong are just out of pure ignorance, really," she said, "because you grow up a certain way and you don't know." 2 years later, in the wake of the George Floyd killing and the impact of the Black Lives Matter movement, Dolly returned to the subject of racism. "I understand people having to make themselves known and felt and seen, and of course Black Lives Matter. Do we think our little white asses are the only ones that matter? No." The statement was not without controversy. Denouncing Dolly as an old Southern bimbo, one performer said she was forsaking her own race, culture, and heritage. Dolly turned her attention to Hawaii. She had fallen in love with Oahu and bought a house in the Portlock neighborhood of Hawaii Kai. But the residence proved to be too exposed to gawkers and television crews filming commercials at nearby scenic outlooks. "It wasn't safe or smart for me to keep that home," she said, and sold the residence. But Dolly loved the area, brought her family out for vacations, and became involved in local philanthropy. She served as the lead donor for a fetal diagnostic center at the Kapiolani Women's and Children's Hospital and held benefits for the Honolulu Symphony. Some said Dolly felt comfortable on Oahu because she was miles away from the pressures of Nashville and Los Angeles. The community adopted her as one of their own, and resident performers embraced, even ribbed her. At the start of the 1989 Hawaii legislative session, a Waikiki impersonator helped kick off the year in full Dolly Parton regalia. When a businessman later asked Dolly to join forces on a restaurant, she agreed and was far from a silent partner. She was there in person for the official dockside plantation opening and welcomed celebrity guests, including actors Jack Lord, Jim Nabors, Tom Selleck, and John Hillerman. That same night, in the dockside parking lot, she judged a Halloween costume contest for island residents. The next day, she hosted a thank-you luncheon for construction workers who had remodeled the restaurant. But initial enthusiasm for dockside plantation waned, and Dolly and her partner put the property on the market the following year. She kept her Hawaii ties, however, including
lending her support to a local singer who would be

0: become a prodigy. Don Compton, the so-called tropical cowboy, sang at Honolulu clubs, and Dolly was so taken with him that she wrote songs for Compton to perform and sang backup on one of his recordings. Dolly frequently said she understood she was in the music business. She pays attention to details about her contracts, sales, investments, and her music catalog. I don't want to hear "I Will Always Love You" on a vacuum cleaner advertisement, she said. According to Dolly, her talent for business was an inheritance from her father. But sometimes the two interests, music and business, came into conflict, with restaurants and theme parks draining time away from composing songs and recording albums. Dolly doesn't often speak of regrets. She's not one for second-guessing or looking in the rearview mirror and berating herself for taking a wrong turn. To put it Dolly's way, she chews her tobacco only once. But Dolly does speak of one regret, and it was a profound one. She regrets she never has become a consistent recording artist. She looks at artists such as Paul McCartney and Elton John and admires the way they churn out hit after hit. Dolly believes she isn't as constant as they are. "I have had a half-assed so-called crossover pop career," she said. There wasn't money in country music, she argued, and said that if she hadn't diversified and developed businesses, she'd be broke now. One has to wonder what propels Dolly to have her hand in so many endeavors. She's good at business, certainly, and ideas for possible ventures gallop through her mind with the speed of a guitar lick. She also needs little sleep, is an early riser, does more work before dawn than most people do in a day, and makes list after list. Ideas for songs, business proposals, nightclubs, diet books, novels, and Broadway musicals. The poverty she experienced as a child also marks her, and she makes sure that members of her family do not have to experience deprivation again. She is generous with helping to buy homes and offers a hand when she can. Her cousin says that when the family gets together, Dolly makes a point of asking if she needs anything. "I knew I could count on her if I needed to," her relative said. Even her Hawaiian prodigy noted Dolly's generosity. Not only did she support his career, but Dolly paid for his wife to attend real estate school. Perhaps Dolly's drive to grow her wealth and lay a foundation for generations of her family stems from a gnawing memory of what it felt like to have very little. "Less is not more," she would say. "More is more." In 1987, ABC offered Dolly another crack at a weekly television show. Sandy Gallen, Dolly's energetic manager, thought she was well-suited for television, and no one could deny the wide exposure she'd receive with a Sunday night network program. At first glance, Dolly was a failure and short-lived. The show's opening was a symbol of the problems. Dolly appeared in a bubble bath, a segment that producers found fun and Dolly found ridiculous. During one episode, the Muppets' Miss Piggy assumed Dolly's place in the tub, and before too long, the opening gag disappeared entirely. Another misfire was a weekly sketch called Dolly's Dates, where Dolly fawned over leading men. She argued that her fans knew she was married and would find the skit baffling. "It was like I was cheating on my husband right on TV. That made me and my fans real uneasy." Her discomfort extended to music choices as well. She did not have the voice or the style to sing American standards, saying it was like Barbara Streisand singing Loretta Lynn's "Don't Come Home Drinking with Lovin' on Your Mind." Dolly believed that when the audience sensed she was uncomfortable, they were uncomfortable too. But when she relied on her own sense of humor, she nailed it. During one Q&A session with the audience, a fan asked Dolly for the names of her siblings, and she rattled them off in rapid-fire succession, just as she had back in grade school when she wanted to make her friends laugh. The audience loved it. The show sputtered near the bottom of the ratings, and Dolly said she wanted the kinks worked out by her January birthday. ABC moved the program from Sunday nights to Saturday nights, but the writing continued to be stale and sketches contrived, and Dolly often oversold her performance. Watching the show is a painful exercise with a star straining and mugging and begging to please, like George Bush on the campaign stump, wrote a Chicago Tribune critic. Although Dolly wisely had negotiated a 2-year guaranteed salary, she thought something more important than ratings was at stake: her reputation. ABC canceled the show after the first season. A network executive called ABC's $44 million investment a major disappointment. While the television show did not bring ratings, it offered Dolly forgiveness. Porter Wagoner and Dolly Parton had not performed together in over a decade when she asked Porter to be a special guest. Since Dolly left the Porter Wagoner show and the string of lawsuits that followed, their acrimony had eased. Porter had continued performing at the Grand Ole Opry and was appearing with a new band featuring 6 woman instrumentalists. He also had ended his marriage after a 21-year separation, made unwise investments in a Texas orange grove, and owed the IRS nearly $500,000. Worst of all, RCA dropped him from its record label. Dolly hoped the invitation would be a healing for both. For Wagoner's appearance, the show went on location to Nashville to trace Dolly's roots from knocking on Music Row doors to singing before sellout crowds at Opryland. When Dolly introduced Porter to her television audience, he bounded on stage like an overexcited puppy. The two reminisced about performing on live television, and Dolly recalled her embarrassment reading commercials for laxatives, women's menstruation products, and laundry detergent with hand towels tucked inside. Porter kept swatting Dolly with one of the towels, a nervous tic perhaps, or a memory of provoking her. Dolly acknowledged their past trouble. "I know we've had our problems," she said as Porter nodded and bit his lip. But the two were professionals, showed no bitterness, and launched into one of their hit duets, Holding On to Nothing. Lyrics about hard times and squeezing, life from every dream, hit close to home. But instead of an icy performance, the two had fun. They muffed one of the lines, tried to pick it up again, laughed, and could barely regain their composure. "We made a career out of screwing up," Dolly said with a grin. With the stumble and the laughter, you could almost see the ice between them melting and goodwill return. The show ended with Dolly and a stage full of Opry members singing "I Will Always Love You." The camera panned away from Porter. The song she had written saying goodbye to him might have been too much for Wagoner. All you could see was the sparkle from his rhinestone suit standing behind her. "Forgiveness," Dolly said later, "is all there is." It didn't seem to matter who had forgiven whom. Besides her reconciliation with Porter, Dolly's 1987 television show was a success for another reason. It spotlighted her new duet partner. As much as Dolly chafed under Porter's thumb and vowed to remain a solo performer, singing duets with Kenny Rogers was altogether different. Kenny and Dolly were equal partners in the studio with none of the corrosive power dynamic that affected her relationship with Porter. The two met in September 1976 when Kenny appeared in Dolly's first television show. Kenny remembered he struck up no special bond with Dolly then because she seemed busy all the time. "I was just another guest in the mix," he said, and noted her hectic schedule. They did not perform together again for another 7 years when a bumpy recording session united them. In May 1983, Kenny was in the studio recording the Bee Gees' new composition, Islands in the Stream. The session was not going well. Kenny wasn't happy with his performance and knew Barry Gibb, who was producing the song, wasn't pleased either. Rodgers acknowledged that the Bee Gees' music was not a style that was comfortable to him. "The lyrics tend to be on the upbeat," he said, "which is totally different from what everybody else does." Over 4 days, he tried to get the song right, but kept missing the mark. "I didn't even like the song anymore," he said. Remembering his days with the New Christy Minstrels, the first edition in duets with country star Dottie West, Rodgers preferred to sing with a partner or as a part of a group. Perhaps Barry Gibb knew that too. With a flash of inspiration, Barry suddenly shouted, "What we need is Dolly Parton." 45 minutes later, she walked through the door. Earlier that day, Kenny's manager, Ken Cragen, happened to see Dolly Parton in the building. "Go get her!" everyone seemed to yell at once. When Dolly entered the studio, the atmosphere changed. Kenny recalled that Dolly didn't so much walk in the room as march. For a short woman, barely over 5 feet tall, Dolly had a way of commanding a space. "I walk tall," Dolly said. "I got a tall attitude." Kenny's wife, Marianne, was in the control booth that day, and when Kenny and Dolly started singing, she knew the song would be a hit. Kenny's manager did too. "I can't believe this is happening," Cragen gushed to Marianne, and wished television cameras were capturing the moment. "Islands in the Stream" became the best-selling single of 1983 and one of the top records in the history of RCA. "It's the one song in her career," Dolly later said, "that she never grows tired of seeing on her set list or hearing on the radio." A habitual listener to the radio when she's driving, Dolly said every time Islands comes on, she turns up the volume. Kenny recognized that not only did their voices blend well, his craggy baritone and her pure soprano, but they multiplied each other's talent. "It's a case of the whole being greater than the sum of its parts," he said. Electricity, Dolly called it. If Johnny Mathis and Willie Nelson ever had a child, she teased Kenny, he would sound just like you. After the hit single, Kenny said there was pressure to follow with another, but they never believed they could top that first duet. There were other reasons, too, and one that Dolly knew well. She didn't want audiences to see them as a permanent team and sought to maintain their artistic independence. "It's important," she said, "that we keep our careers separate and what we do seem like a special occasion. If we're careful about what we do, we can work together for a long time." Kenny had his own rationale. He was content with what they had accomplished and was not the kind of artist who wanted to keep topping himself. Dolly's hectic work schedule, as he called it, was not for him. "I've accomplished everything I set out to do," he said. "My goal is to continue. I don't want to be hotter." When Dolly heard Kenny's remark, she shot back, half in jest and half not, "I want to be hotter." Bringing Kenny on her television show was a smart move for someone who didn't see herself as a consistent recording artist. It reminded record buyers that Dolly was a singer who still could knock out number one hits. Over the next 5 years, she and Kenny followed their success with 2 world tours, 4 television specials, and 3 albums. While Dolly's pace was not for him, Kenny admired her energy. During long hours shooting a Christmas special, he noted that even at midnight, Dolly could crank out jokes. Yet as successful as they were, Dolly didn't give herself enough credit for her work with Kenny. She said that before Islands in the Stream, she had only 2 songs that sold over 1 million. "I was riding Kenny's coattails on that one," she said. Working frequently together during the 1980s, Kenny and Dolly inevitably became the subject of gossip magazines. The romance rumors didn't seem to stick, though, as the chemistry between the two mirrored the easy, playful banter of brother and sister. Carl certainly was unfazed. During a concert in nearby Murfreesboro, Tennessee, he was backstage cheering them on. Just as Kenny Rogers gave Dolly's recording career a boost by appearing on her short-lived television show, so did Linda Ronstadt and Emilio Harris. Their singing initially sparked attention on Dolly's 1976 program, and when they appeared again in 1987, they offered an even more lasting impression. For years, Linda, Emmylou, and Dolly had been in each other's orbits. Emmylou remembered the day she met Dolly. In early 1975, Harris had returned to Nashville after releasing the album that launched her career, Pieces of the Sky. "Here I was, this hippie girl with a hit record," she said, "and what did she do upon meeting Dolly? She threw up. It was just so overwhelming," she said. Emmylou admitted that when she was starting out, she performed country songs as a joke. But she had grown to take country music seriously, and meeting Dolly was like encountering an idol, the real deal. Linda also had been a Dolly fan for a long time, and when she and Emmylou became close friends, both confessed that Dolly was their favorite singer. One day, a few years after that first queasy meeting with Dolly, Emmylou invited her over for tea at Harris's Coldwater Canyon home. Then she gave Linda a ring. "Dolly's here," she gave her a ring. "Dolly's here," she told her. "Come on over." Linda lived 40 minutes away in Malibu, but said she made it to Emmylou's house in 20 minutes. The three sat around and talked, and just as she had done with Lily Tomlin and Jane Fonda when they were getting to know each other, Dolly whipped up dinner. "Fried green tomatoes," Emmylou remembered. Afterward, the guitars came out. They played the old Carter Family standard, "Bury Me Beneath the Willow Tree," and joined in singing. Veteran performers as they were, the sound and harmonies of their blended voices shocked them. Dolly said she felt a chill, like injecting some kind of serum into your veins. Linda knew that wonderful singers could come together, but often their voices didn't blend or there were technical issues. You don't instinctively go for the same kind of harmonies, or you don't anticipate each other's vocals. That was not the case with Linda, Emmylou, and Dolly. Not only were they instinctual, but they also adored each other's sound. Dolly said she thought Linda was one of the greatest singers ever, and that includes Streisand or anybody, she said. Linda praised Emmylou's sound and what she called her passion and prayerfulness. It's like she's making one last desperate plea for her life. They realized the unusual amalgam of their voices created not three sounds, but four. It did something else, too. It took them out of themselves. "You realize you're not the center of the universe," Emmylou observed. "Sometimes the career pressure of being me all the time is a big drain." Their singing was more relaxed, more authentic, more natural. Singing together felt like being back home with family, although the woman couldn't have been more different. Emmylou came from a military family, felt rootless, was cerebral, and wanted nothing to do with the glitz and glamour of performing. Linda was a Mexican-American from Tucson who once said if she hadn't heard a song by the time she was 10, she couldn't sing it genuinely. A rocker with a mighty voice, she grabbed headlines dating California Governor Jerry Brown and filmmaker George Lucas. Dolly, whose hard-scrabble roots were central to her, now owned homes in Hawaii, Los Angeles, New York, Nashville, and East Tennessee, and worked a schedule so frantic, Linda said, it looked like a blur. Dolly admitted she was a hyper person, but when she zeroed in on a thrilling sound, her focus was extraordinary. "We were mismatched in the worlds we came from," she said, "but once we opened our mouths to sing, you felt it and you saw it." And we have come to the end of our episode, and we'll continue where we left off in our next episode. Thank you for listening.
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2: Here's the forecast for the Boston and South Shore area on the Talking Information Center from the National Weather Service. For today, mostly sunny, temperatures in the upper 70s. Mostly cloudy overnight, temperatures in the mid-60s, and mostly cloudy on Wednesday, temperatures near 80. The sun rose this morning at 6:18, setting at 7:06 this evening. 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
7: Hello, this is Ed Reedy from the Talking Information Center with the Wednesday, September 9th reading of Newsweek magazine. RNC comes to Texas as Trump stronghold under threat, by Andrew Stanton and Alex J. Ruhanda. President Donald Trump's Republican National Convention is coming to Texas this week as the GOP confronts an uncomfortable reality. The longtime conservative stronghold is emerging as one of the biggest battlegrounds of the 2026 midterm elections. The GOP is holding the unprecedented midterm Republican convention in Dallas on September 9 and 10. The convention is part of an effort to motivate the party's base and thwart midterm losses. As polls show, many Americans have soured on the Trump administration amid growing frustration with inflation, the economy, and the war in Iran. Trump's declining national approval rating has fueled Democrats' hopes that 2026 could be the year they flip Texas as polls show tightening statewide races. Democrats have long dreamed of flipping Texas, the largest Republican-leaning state, but have consistently come up short. While Republican margins narrowed throughout the 2010s, the state again moved rightward in 2024, giving Trump a 14-point victory over then-Vice President Kamala Harris. But that hasn't stopped Democrats from making Texas a top target in the November midterms. The Lone Star State Senate race has become one of the most competitive and expensive of the midterms, as Republican State Attorney General Ken Paxton finds himself in an increasingly close race against Democratic State Representative James Tallarico. Paxton unseated Senator John Cornyn in the primary. The race has become a pure toss-up, according to the Cook Political Report, as a flurry of recent polls give Tallarico a lead. Republican Governor Greg Abbott also finds himself facing a more competitive race than expected against Democratic State Representative Gina Hinojosa. Through polls and forecasters still favor the incumbent to win re-election. Brendan Steinhauser, a Texas Republican strategist, told Newsweek he believes Republicans have reason to worry about the Lone Star State. This year, there are signs that the Democrats are very competitive, he said. Newsweek has contacted the Paxton and Tallarico campaigns for comment via email. Republicans raise alarms in Texas. Steinhauer said there are two major reasons Democrats may be able to make Texas competitive this year: affordability and the data center revolt happening in Texas and across the country. The rising prices of energy and groceries are having a real impact on people, he said. Given what's going on in the world with the economy, with the war in Iran, and then with the start of data center backlash happening, I think that this is definitely a competitive year for Democrats, Steinhauer said. Other Republicans have also expressed concerns about Texas in the midterms. Senator Ted Cruz has said the election is a real fight. We could lose Texas. This is a five-alarm fire right now, and every Republican, every conservative, every non-nuts, common-sense Texan needs to understand the crazies are coming out in force, he said during an interview last month on the LT Dan podcast, hosted by Texas Lieutenant Governor Dan Patrick. Sid Miller, the state's outgoing agriculture commissioner, told the Washington Post that data centers could become the issue for the GDP. I've been leading the charge against these data centers for a year or more, and it's all falling on deaf ears. It's going to hurt us in the midterms. I think we could lose some statewide races, he told the newspaper. Abbott, however, has downplayed concerns about Democrats flipping Texas in the midterms. There's a choice at the ballot box, and when those voters go in, they're going to choose between common sense that's offered by Republicans versus the crazy that offered by the Democrats, he told ABC News in August. Most Texans oppose data centers being built in their community. Mark Jones, a political professor at Rice University in Houston, told Newsweek that the Senate race is very competitive. He said that while the governor's race is more competitive than our recent gubernatorial races, Abbott still has a lead. A common denominator for all these races, for all races in Texas, and this also applies nationally, is the unpopularity of Donald Trump in terms of disapproval of his handling of his job as president, handling of the economy, and handling of a wide range of policy issues combined with his high unfavorables, he said. Texas Democratic Party Chairman Kendall Scudder told Newsweek that Democrats are building a movement focused on lowering costs, protecting health care, and delivering real results for working-class Texans. While Republicans come to Dallas to celebrate Donald Trump and double down on their bluster, Texas Democrats are organizing around what actually matters to people in this state, Scudder said. Democrats set sights on Senate race. The Senate race between Paxton and Tallarico has become particularly concerning for Republicans. Texas has not elected a Democratic senator since 1988, but Democrats believe Tallarico could break the GOP's winning streak. The Cook Political Report last month reclassified the race as a pure toss-up, as polls showed a close race and Paxton faced financial challenges. Paxton, with the support of Trump, unseated Cornyn in the primary after arguing that the four-term senator was insufficiently MAGA for such a conservative state. Cornyn's office told Newsweek on Thursday that he would not be attending the convention. Despite the president's endorsement, some Republicans have long worried about Paxton's electability. The attorney general has faced a series of personal scandals, including his 2023 impeachment by the Republican-controlled Texas House over articles alleging bribery and abuse of public trust. The investigation stemmed from a proposed whistleblower lawsuit settlement involving several of Paxton's former aides, who said they were fired after accusing the attorney general of accepting bribes and other misconduct. Paxton has denied any wrongdoing. Paxton was acquitted in the Texas Senate. He has described the impeachment as a weaponization of our political system that was designed to intimidate, bankrupt, silence, and punish me for representing the voters instead of the entrenched political establishment. The state attorney general has also recently faced scrutiny over a Waco plea deal that prosecutors in his office offered a man accused of repeatedly sexually abusing a young boy. Those scandals have really eroded public support for Paxton, even among Republican voters, Jones said. At the end of the day, it will be those Republican voters who will determine whether Paxton or Tallarico wins. The politics professor added, Republicans, on the other hand, have tried to portray Tallarico as being out of step with voters in the state, pointing to his past remarks about God being non-binary and his supposed meatless diet to cast him as out of touch with Texans. Tallarico responded to claims that he was vegan by saying, I've been eating barbecue since before Ken Paxton's first indictment. According to Steinhauer, though, Cornyn has performed well in the past. There might not be a significant difference if he had won the nomination. I think in this particular case, the environment is very tough, and I think that Cornyn would probably be right where Abbott is, which is a little better maybe than Ken, but I don't think there would be a huge gap, he said. What do the polls show? Overton Insights, August 24th to 26th, shows Tallarico and Paxton each received 50% among 1,167 likely voters. Texas Public Opinion Research, August 21 to 24, Tallarico led by 6 points, 48% to 42% among 1,000 likely voters. The poll had a margin of error of plus or minus 3.3 percentage points. University of Texas, August 5th to the 13th, Tallarico led by 3 points, 42% to 39%, among 1,200 registered voters, with a margin of error of plus or minus 2.83 percentage points. And Emerson College, August 9th to 10th, Paxton led by a single point, 47% to 46%, among 1,000 likely voters. The poll had a margin of error of plus or minus 3 percentage points. Paxton faces funding gap. Finances have emerged as a key issue for Paxton in the Senate race as he trails Tallarico in fundraising. It's a critical issue in Texas, a large state that includes several expensive media markets in cities such as Dallas and Houston. Candidates failing to raise significant funds could struggle to get their message out to voters. This fundraising gap could have major national implications. Texas is going to be one of the handful of seats that determine whether Democrats or Republicans hold a Senate majority after the midterms. Democrats face a daunting map this year. So if they manage to flip Texas, their path to a majority will become easier. Tallarico's campaign said he raised about $30 million in the second quarter of 2026, while Paxton's campaign said he raised about $9 million, according to the Texas Tribune. Republicans have acknowledged the issue and signaled that they would like Trump to spend money to boost Paxton. Senate Majority Leader John Thune, a South Dakota Republican, said on Fox News he's hoping the White House will become engaged, noting Texas is a must-win for Republicans if they want to keep the Senate. Because Texas is such an expensive state, we're going to need the president and his team to be engaged there and to be putting resources into that race, he said. Jones noted that the national GOP has so far not intervened to save Paxton. He said Senate Republicans have actually intimated at least that their super PAC will not be spending heavily in Texas and support Ken Paxton, that this is a situation that Donald Trump gave them, Ken Paxton, and therefore, if someone's going to save Ken Paxton, it's going to be Trump's super PAC. He warned that Paxton would need considerable assistance from national political action committees to win in November. In a Federal Election Commission filing on Saturday, MAGA Inc. revealed in an independent expenditure report that it has spent $10 million in the Texas Senate race. Abbott favored in the governor's race. In the gubernatorial race, Abbott is still viewed as a favorite over Hinojosa and has led polling, but the race looks closer compared to other recent election cycles. Texas has no term limit for its governor, and Abbott has held the office since 2015. While he's not particularly liked by Democrats in the state, he is not seen as a particularly controversial governor for Republicans and is well positioned to retain support among traditional GOP voters. Steinhauer said Abbott is likely to overperform Paxton by a bit. Jones noted that Abbott is likely to spend nearly $100 million by the time the campaign is over, and that Hinojosa doesn't have anywhere near the amount of funding that Abbott has. Hinojosa told Newsweek that Texans are tired of almost 12 years under Greg Abbott. As governor, I will secure the American dream by saving public schools and putting money back in your pocket. Greg Abbott is at the weakest he's ever been, she said in a statement. Even lifelong conservatives are breaking rank after seeing Greg Abbott turn his back on their communities with his voucher scheme and his data center takeover. Texans are ready for a change. Data center becomes key issue. The governor has been focused on data center development, an issue that has become central to voter concerns. Abbott last month said he had paused approvals for the new proposed data centers while regulators conducted a comprehensive audit. On ABC News this week, he said the facilities had dug their own grave and had not done enough to engage in communities. It's also an issue that gives him some independence from Trump, who has been vocal in his support of data center development. Just this week, the president said communities that reject the projects risk becoming backwards and poor. Eduardo Leal, Abbott's campaign press secretary, told Newsweek that some of the governor's top priorities are affordability and protecting Texans' safety and quality of life. Leal said the governor has directed regulators to ensure data centers do not take water needed by communities or power needed by the grid, do not disrupt neighborhoods and rural communities, and pay for their own electricity infrastructure. Any project that fails to meet these standards will be denied connection to the Texas grid. He's also called for eliminating data centers' sales tax breaks. Simply put, data centers must pay their own way, and Texans must come first. Governor Abbott will work with the Texas legislature to codify these common sense standards into law, he said. Hinojosa has also been critical of data centers and has urged Abbott to call an emergency legislative session to pass protections for Texans. During a CBS News interview, she described the pause as an attempt by Abbott to protect his reelection chances, saying he had invited hundreds of data centers into Texas with the largest tax break in the whole country. Texans have real concerns. These hyperscale data centers have hyperscale impacts on our communities when it comes to our grid, our water, and just our way of life, she said. Texans want protections, and rightfully so. What a poll show. Overton Insight, August 24th to 26th, Abbott led Hinojosa by 2 points, 51% to 49%. Texas Public Opinion Research, August 21 to 24, Abbott held a 7-point lead over Hinojosa, 49% to 42% among 1,000 likely voters. University of Texas, August 5th to the 13th, Abbott led by 5 points, 45% to 40%. In Emerson College, August 9th to the 10th, Abbott was up 3 points, 48% to 45% among 1,000 likely voters. GOP hopes convention will boost candidates. Texas State Representative and former Texas House Speaker Dade Phelan told Newsweek that conventions are usually about energizing the base and getting out the vote. He said he's concerned about signs that Democrats appear more enthusiastic than Republicans, pointing to Democrats outperforming Republicans during the Texas primaries and polls showing that they are more energized to vote. This is a fundraiser, it appears to me, and a very expensive one at that, he said. I'm curious of how it's going to actually get out the vote, and that's what matters, is energizing your base. He said the headwinds are much, much stronger this year compared to 2018, the last so-called blue wave, and that he doesn't know how interest in the convention may translate into votes in November. The convention could pave a marginal positive impact, Steinhauer said. It will energize the base, the Republican strategist continued. It will help them financially. However, he said, the event is unlikely to have a lasting impact among swing voters and independents. The impact also depends on what Republicans say from the stage. Steinhauer said the GOP must come across as appealing to swing voters, not just the base, to be successful. Jones described the convention as a double-edged sword. Since Republicans are inextricably linked to Donald Trump, it probably does help having him here, if for no other reason than to mobilize people who voted for him back in 2024, he said. How conservative is Texas? Texas has long held a reputation as being one of the most reliable Republican states in the country, but things have been shifting in the Lone Star State. From 2000 to 2020, Republican margins shifted from 21 points to fewer than 6 points at the presidential level. The state shifted back rightward in 2024, backing Trump by 14 points, but Democrats are still hopeful about the prospect of blue Texas. Population booms in cities such as Austin, Dallas, and Houston, as well as their suburbs shifting leftward in the Trump era, have helped make the state less overwhelmingly conservative and would be key to helping the state flip this year. But Texas also has a large concentration of Hispanic and Latino voters that shifted significantly toward Trump last year. In 2020, Latino voters backed Joe Biden by 17 points over Trump. However, in 2024, they backed Trump by 10 points, according to CNN exit polling data. Latino voters are now a critical swing group, and whether Democrats can win back those voters could determine their fate in November. If Tallarico wins this year, it could give Democrats more reason to invest in the state in the future. Jones said it could make it easier for Democrats to recruit quality statewide candidates and raise money from national Democrats to further make the state competitive in future cycles, he added. What happens next? Republicans are set to gather in Dallas on September 9th and 10th for the convention, where Trump and other GOP leaders are expected to make the case for keeping Texas firmly in Republican hands. With polling showing competitive Senate and gubernatorial races, both parties will be watching closely for signs of whether the event helps energize voters ahead of the November 3rd elections. Putin's Viktor Belenko moment is surely coming. By David Avier. 50 years ago today, Soviet fighter pilot Viktor Belenko got out of bed, strapped on his helmet, and went to work as normal. By early afternoon, he'd handed the United States one of the greatest intelligence gifts of the Cold War. The 29-year-old lieutenant was flying a routine training sortie from Chuyavaka Air Base near Vladivostok on the morning of September 6, 1976, when he suddenly peeled off from his wingman, forced the nose of his MiG-25 Foxbat into a steep dive to avoid radar, and made a beeline for Japan. He made it with 30 seconds of fuel left, crash landing at a civilian runway on the island of Hokkaido. When stupefied construction workers rushed toward the extraordinary aircraft that had just appeared in front of them, they were confronted by Belenko climbing out of the cockpit, brandishing his service pistol. "I want to go to the United States," he announced. He got his wish. Then CIA Director George H.W. Bush called the episode an intelligence bonanza, and Belenko was granted political asylum and later citizenship. He spent the rest of his days living the American dream, working for the U.S. government and aerospace companies before retiring and regularly attending air shows until he died in 2023. Today, Russian President Vladimir Putin might reasonably be wondering whether he is due a Belenko moment of his own. not all the president's men. Since Putin launched the full-scale invasion of Ukraine, an unusual collection of wealthy businessmen, diplomats, soldiers, and security officers have abandoned the system they once served. Granted, none turned up at a NATO airfield in a top-secret fighter jet, but some brought considerable expertise. Certainly the grandest of them was Anatoly Chubais, an architect of Russia's 1990s economic reforms, former Kremlin chief of staff, boss of state technology company Rosnano, and eventually Putin's special representative to international organizations. Chubais had spent decades in the halls of Russian power. 1 month after Russian helicopters were sent soaring over the Ukrainian border, he resigned his post and promptly fled the country, though not into the welcoming arms of the West. Instead, he chose Israel as his new home, where he set up the Center for Russian Studies at Tel Aviv University. Moscow has not exactly forgotten him. Russian courts this year ordered Chubais and other former Rosnano executives to pay billions of rubles over failed projects, while former colleagues have faced criminal prosecution. Earlier this year, he denounced the cases as repressions and a mockery of the law in a statement published on his website. Chubais was followed by Gleb Karakulov, a captain in the Russia's secretive Federal Protective Service, or FSO, the intensely secretive organization responsible for protecting Russia's most senior leaders. Karakulov was responsible for establishing and maintaining secure communications whenever or wherever Putin and other top officials traveled. By his own account, he joined more than 180 trips with senior Russian officials before slipping away from his colleagues during a visit to Kazakhstan in October 2022 and flying to Turkey with his family. When he finally spoke publicly, Karakulov offered a remarkable glimpse behind the curtain. Putin, he said, did not use a mobile phone or the internet, traveled abroad aboard a specially secured train, and lived inside an information vacuum in which much of what reached him came through people immediately around him. The conveyor belt of defectors never stopped. Earlier this year, 24-year-old Miroslav Simonov surfaced in Ukraine after serving with the Rubicon, Russia's elite outfit of drone warfare specialists. Semenov said he had used the I Want to Live project, an initiative run by the Maine Directorate of Intelligence of Ukraine that helps Russian soldiers to defect, to arrange his escape and eventually cross the front line into Ukrainian-held territory near the town of Pokrovsk. His account offered insight into the personnel, training, and practices of a formation at a cutting edge of Russia's increasingly formidable drone operations. Chubais brought prestige and decades of experience inside the system. Karakulov brought extraordinary access to Putin's inner world. Semenov brought knowledge from a rapidly evolving battlefield capability. But none brought a cutting-edge bit of kit. Ukraine and its Western partners would very much like to change that. Bring your own jets. Kiev has effectively placed a standing advertisement for the next Viktor Belenko into law. Russian military and security personnel who voluntarily hand Ukraine a usable combat aircraft are eligible for a payout of $1 million. A combat helicopter earns $500,000. The law also grants each defector new identity documents, safe residence in Ukraine, and help reaching a safe third country. In 2023, somebody took up the offer. On August 9th, pilot Maxim Kuzmanov flew his Russian M18 military helicopter out of Russia's Kursk region and into Ukrainian-controlled territory. Sitting in the cargo bay of the M18 was an added bonus, a cargo of parts intended for Russian Su-27 and Su-30 fighter aircraft. The M18, which first took flight in the 1960s, is hardly groundbreaking technology, but Ukraine still received a serviceable Russian military helicopter and a pilot willing to talk. Ukrainian intelligence officials later said examining the aircraft improved its understanding of Russian communications and security systems. Unlike Belenko, Kosmonov did not live happily ever after. In February 2024, a handyman living in the picturesque fishing town of Villajoyosa on Spain's Costa Blanca discovered the Russian pilot's mangled body in an underground parking garage. The corpse was riddled with bullet holes, and his killers had run him over for good measure. Kuzminov's attackers were never found, but the powers that be in Moscow made no attempt to conceal their joy. This traitor and criminal became a moral corpse the moment he planned his dirty and terrible crime, Sergei Nershkin, head of Russian Foreign Intelligence Service, the SVR, told Russian media upon news of the pilot's murder. Former President Dmitry Medvedev, the deputy chairman of Russia's Security Council, added, "A dog gets a dog's death." The pilot hardly went out of his way to keep a low profile. He spent his $500,000 on a fancy car, drove to Spain, and even contacted his former girlfriend back in Russia, encouraging her to come and join him, according to investigation by El Paz. But his violent death serves as a strong incentive against other Russian servicemen thinking about attempting a similarly spectacular defection. Besides the knowledge that one's life expectancy could rapidly decline upon choosing to defect, Russia's legal system has built a formidable set of incentives for Russian military and political insiders to stay just that. Desertion during mobilization or armed conflict can bring 5 to 15 years in prison. Voluntary surrender carries 3 to 10. Treason, including passing state secrets or switching to the enemy, can mean life. A former colleague of Gleb Kerkulov, FSO Major Mikhail Zilin, learned that lesson the hard way. Like Kerkulov, he also tried to flee Kazakhstan, but Astana rejected his asylum claim and deported him straight back to Moscow. Now he's sitting in a Siberian penal colony on a 6.5-year sentence. The missing piece. Not every Russian who decides to leave will bring technology or state secrets, but the sheer number leaving creates a problem for the Kremlin. In the week of Putin's September 2022 partial mobilization announcement, 66,000 Russian citizens entered the EU by land, according to Frontex, 30% rise on the previous week. Many more headed south into Kazakhstan and Georgia. At least 650,000 Russians have emigrated since then, according to a 2024 analysis of migration data from almost 70 countries by The Bell. They are usually young and educated. Surveys conducted by Outrush, a research project led by the European University Institute, found the average respondent was 33 years old and 73% held at least one higher education degree. Stanford researchers subsequently described the immigrants as predominantly highly skilled workers in sectors including IT, culture, and science. Putin's Russia has therefore already generated plenty of smaller Belenkos. What it has not yet produced is the complete package. Belenko gave the West the man, the machine, and the secrets, then survived to enjoy the reward. He became an American citizen, built a new career, and lived for another 47 years before dying with his sons by his side. Perhaps the next one will arrive in an Su-57. Perhaps someone will take control of a sophisticated Russian drone and send it soaring into the grateful arms of Ukrainian or Western technicians. Or perhaps they will simply walk across a border carrying knowledge more valuable than anything with wings. Canada's biggest newspaper targets U.S. states over Trump's tariff tantrums, by Emma Marsden. Canada's biggest newspaper backed Ontario Premier Doug Ford's strategy of targeting U.S. voters over President Donald Trump's trade war, arguing retaliatory tariffs could put political pressure on Republicans ahead of November's midterm elections. The Globe and Mail's editorial board on Saturday wrote that the economic case for Canada's tariffs on U.S. goods was zilch, not put political pressure on Republicans ahead of November's midterm elections. The Globe and Mail's editorial board on Saturday wrote that the economic

of the consequences of Trump's trade war with Canada. But it's very much in this country's interest for American politicians in both parties to be fully aware of the consequences of Mr. Trump's trade war, and for voters to be fully aware of which candidates are prepared to break with the president and call for an end to the mutually assured and futile destruction of a trade war with Canada. The editorial said a new Congress that is willing to enforce U.S. law and to halt Mr. Trump's trade tantrums, that is retaliation worth pursuing. The approach echoes a strategy promoted by Ford, who has called the eight U.S. states all featuring close races in the midterms to be hit with additional retaliatory tariffs. In a letter to Canadian Prime Minister Mark Carney, Ford wrote that imports from Alabama, Arkansas, Florida, Iowa, Missouri, Montana, Texas, and Wisconsin should be targeted because they are politically significant states to the current administration's base of support. The letter was dated August 17th, several days before negotiations fell apart, and Carney said the two North American neighbors were now in a trade war. How the U.S.-Canada trade war escalated. The latest escalation in the trade war came after U.S.-Canada talks broke down on August 21st. Canada suspended negotiations after rejecting last-minute demands from the U.S., while the Trump administration moved ahead with new tariffs on Canadian goods. In a Truth Social post last month, Trump wrote that the ridiculously high tariffs imposed by Canada on American farmers and farm products had made life impossible for farmers who he called great American patriots. The U.S. imposed a 50% tariff on many Canadian goods, which the U.S. Trade Representative's office said would impact close to $20 billion in Canadian imports. Canada then responded by announcing matching tariffs on U.S. products, with duties of 15%, 25%, and 50% due to come into effect on September 8th. The measures target products including steel, dairy, appliances, agriculture, equipment, pulp, and paper and electronics. Trump also wrote on social media last month that his administration would increase tariffs on Canadian cars, trucks, automotive parts, and steel to 50% starting January 1, 2027. More than 75% of Canadian goods exports go south to the U.S., while Canada is the second largest U.S. goods export market behind Mexico. Both economies are deeply enmeshed, and the U.S. leans heavily on Canada for its energy and critical mineral supplies. Canada, meanwhile, has historically imported U.S. motor and auto parts, heavy machinery, and electrical equipment. "We never started this fight, but I can assure you we're going to win this fight," Ford told reporters late last month. "We're going to use every single tool we have here in Ontario, and hopefully the rest of the premiers feel the same way." The aim of Canada's approach is to make the consequences of the trade dispute an issue for American voters, potentially putting pressure on politicians who could challenge Trump's approach. There are already signs that tariffs are becoming an issue for voters in at least one closely watched state. 7 in 10 voters in Iowa are concerned about Canada's retaliatory tariffs. A new poll by Emerson College polling Nexstar Media showed among 750 likely Iowa voters, the poll also found 58% of those surveyed oppose the U.S. imposing tariffs on Canadian products. The survey was conducted between August 31st and September 1, has a margin of error of 3.6%.

Support for Trump's Iran war by Steve Malman. President Donald Trump handling of the Iran war is drawing less intense support from Republican voters, according to a new NBC News Decision Desk poll.

0: even as overall GOP approval of the president remains high less than 2 months before the midterm elections. The survey found that the share of Republicans who strongly approve of Trump's handling of the war has fallen sharply since the spring. While Trump's overall approval rating on the conflict was largely unchanged, the enthusiasm behind that support appears to be weakening. The findings arrive as the U.S. and Iran remain locked in a volatile standoff despite a June agreement intended to ease tensions in the Strait of Hormuz. In recent weeks, both sides have exchanged military actions, raising questions about whether the conflict is entering a prolonged new phase rather than winding down. Republican enthusiasm softens. According to NBC's poll, 31% of Americans approve of Trump's handling of the Iran war, while 69% disapprove. Figures that have changed little from spring polling, but beneath those top-line numbers, NBC found a notable shift among Republican voters. The share of Republicans who say they strongly approve of Trump's handling of the conflict dropped 18 percentage points since the spring and now stands at 30%, according to the survey. Among self-identified MAGA Republicans, strong approval fell by 21 points. The same pattern appeared in views of Trump's presidency overall. NBC found that the percentage of Republicans who strongly approve of Trump's job performance fell from 52% in the spring to 41% in the latest survey. The first time that figure has slipped below 50% in NBC News Decision Desk polling. Overall, Republican support remains robust. 80% of Republicans still approve of Trump's job performance. The poll surveyed 7,105 adults online from August 20th to September 1, has a margin of error of plus or minus 3.3 percentage points. Iran war tests Republicans. The Iran conflict has remained one of Trump's weakest issues with voters. An Associated Press NORC poll released in June found that just 34% of Americans approved of Trump's handling of Iran, while 65% disapproved. 53% of respondents said the conflict had gone too far. A Quinnipiac University survey released in July found only 34% of voters supported U.S. military action against Iran, while 60% opposed it. The poll also showed that 66% said the war had not been worth fighting. The issue has also intersected with concerns about the economy. Previous polling has found signs of frustration among Republicans over gas prices and the broader economic impact of instability in the Gulf region. Rising energy costs could become a significant challenge for GOP candidates in competitive races. Trump has repeatedly defended the campaign, arguing that military pressure and sanctions have weakened Tehran and enhanced American security. The White House also maintained that polling will not dictate national security decisions. New escalation raises stakes. The poll comes as tensions between Washington and Tehran have escalated again. On Saturday, U.S. Central Command said American forces struck three Iranian oil tankers after Iran's Islamic Revolutionary Guard Corps, IRGC, allegedly launched ballistic missiles at two U.S. Navy warships operating in the region. CENTCOM said the vessels were part of a network used to finance the IRGC, and that the action was intended to impose economic costs on Tehran. The strikes followed weeks of renewed clashes after the collapse of a ceasefire that had been tied to June's Memorandum of Understanding designed to reopen the Strait of Hormuz and create a framework for negotiations over Iran's nuclear program. Since then, both sides have traded military strikes, and lawmakers from both parties have continued to argue over the administration's strategy. The Strait of Hormuz remains a focal point because roughly one-fifth of globally traded oil normally passes through the waterway, making any disruption a concern for global energy markets and American consumers. Speaking on NBC's Meet the Press on Sunday, Senator John Kennedy, a Louisiana Republican, said the war would probably not be over by the November midterms. Kennedy also acknowledged potential political risks for the GOP, saying voters are not especially happy about the war in Iran, as Republicans prepare for November elections. With Republicans defending their congressional majorities in November, the poll suggests that while Trump's support within the GOP remains strong, enthusiasm for one of the defining foreign policy conflicts of his second term may be softening. John Fetterman faces calls to resign. What polls of Pennsylvania voters show? By Andrew Stanton and Elise Higgum. Senator John Fetterman was told to just quit by former Democratic Representative Connor Lamb after the Wall Street Journal published a report alleging Fetterman has shown little interest in his work. The new report, published Friday morning, alleged that the Pennsylvania Democrat elected in 2022 has shown little interest in the day-to-day aspects of being a senator, including meeting with constituents, attending hearings, and making in-state appearances, citing a former staffer. Per usual, lies, half-truths, innuendos, smears, and anonymous, Fetterman told CNN in his only statement so far about the allegations in the report. No matter how many smears or stories, I'm proud to continue to deliver for Pennsylvania, he added. Newsweek reached out to his office for comment via email. The report comes as Fetterman has faced increasing scrutiny from Democrats as he drifted rightward on certain issues like Israel and has been willing to side with the Trump administration on some priorities. He's faced mounting questions about leaving the Democratic Party, but has denied having any interest in doing so. Three major bombshells about John Fetterman in the Wall Street Journal report. The Journal's report outlines several instances alleging that Fetterman declined to meet with constituents or attend local events across the state. Newsweek has not independently verified the allegations. Dismissed hospital concerns on vaccines and Medicaid. Text messages reported by the newspaper showed Fetterman asking an aide why he had to keep meeting with the Children's Hospital of Philadelphia, CHOP, when the aide said they were concerned about vaccines and Medicaid cuts. The senator allegedly wrote back, "Well, I'm not." He also allegedly wrote that he was convinced they just want free trips to D.C. Speaking to CNN, Fetterman said his remark was a dumb joke, and for that I sincerely apologize. Referencing an image he previously posted on X with officials from CHOP, he added that he had met with Philadelphia hospital officials virtually and in person. My office and I have always, and always will, advocate for CHOP, support their requests, and any other needs that we can assist with, he said. Declined to meet with constituents from Philadelphia. The article also quoted state legislator Anthony Hardy Williams, who said that he brought constituents from a flood-prone neighborhood in Philadelphia to meet with their representatives in Washington, but that Fetterman was the only representative who declined to meet. He was available, he just chose not to meet with us, Williams, a Democrat, told the newspaper. It was my intention to meet with the group, Fetterman told CNN. Prior to the meeting, I was at home throwing up, so I asked my staff to continue with the meeting, which they did. Hours later, I felt well enough to continue the day as scheduled. Skipped funerals for police officers. Another instance the article reported on is a funeral for three police officers killed near York last September. Text messages reported by the Journal showed that he described the three-hour funeral as a non-starter. On the day of that tragedy, we privately ordered flowers to be delivered for their families and expressed my condolences publicly, he said, referencing a post he made on X regarding the incident. In June of this year, I privately attended a Tunnel to Towers fundraiser in York for the families. I met with their chief and the family members directly to express my personal condolences. Fetterman faces Democratic ire after Wall Street Journal report. Lamb, who ran against Fetterman in the 2022 Democratic primary and previously represented a Western Pennsylvania district in the House of Representatives, urged him to leave the Senate in a post on X after the report was published. John at Senator Fetterman, PA, if there is a decent bone left in your body, just quit. It's an insult to decent people in our state for you to treat them in the office this way, he wrote. Other prominent Democrats also spoke out against Fetterman following the report. Representative Brendan Boyle, who represents a Philadelphia-based district in Congress, wrote on X, John Fetterman is a disgrace. Our state deserves better than a lazy trust fund baby who is too lazy to do the job. Representative Chris DeLuzio, who succeeded Lamb in Congress, wrote that Fetterman is not up for the high office he was elected to, and we in Pennsylvania will do something about it in 2028. There is a lot I could say about this report of John Fetterman's pathetic behavior as a senator, but between the laziness, disrespect, and willingness to carry water for a foreign government, it shows us something we already know. The man has no sense of duty, he wrote. Others have also called for his resignation. Democratic strategist Mike Nellies wrote on X, at this point, I don't even care if Fetterman switches parties. He's just a broken, sad man who doesn't do his job. He's a disgrace to the people of Pennsylvania and should resign. Joe Walsh, who served in Congress as a Republican but has switched parties in the Trump era, wrote, John Fetterman really ought to think about resigning. He's just not doing the job of a United States senator, not even close. He's not well. He needs help. He should resign. New X account of alleged former staffers. A new X account run by a group of alleged former staffers of Fetterman launched this month, promising to publicly share their experiences working for the Pennsylvania Democrat. The account at Fetterman staff emerged after the Journal's report detailed allegations from the former aides about Fetterman's approach to his Senate duties. The former staffers have described the account as a group effort and said they plan to release additional stories and screenshots with posts indicating that more material could be published when the Senate returns September 14th. When does John Fetterman's term end? Fetterman's term is set to end in 2028. He has not said whether he plans to run for re-election, but many Democrats have been shy about believing he should face a primary challenge. DeLuzio, Boyle, and Lamb have been among the names floated as potential challengers, though none have said that for sure they plan to run. Waning popularity among Democrats, Fetterman has faced diminishing approval numbers among Democrats in Pennsylvania. A recent Quinnipiac University poll found that Democrats disapprove of him in large numbers, but that his overall approval rating is bolstered by a strong showing among Republicans. Among Democrats, 19% approved of him and 69% disapproved, according to the poll. But 77% of Republicans approved of the Democratic senator, while only 12% disapproved, according to the poll. Among independents, 44% approved of Fetterman and 48% disapproved. Overall, his approval rating was 7 points above water, 48%, 41%. Most Democrats, 57%, said they would like to see Fetterman leave the party. The poll surveyed 895 registered voters in Pennsylvania from July 9th to the 13th, 2026, with a margin of error of plus or minus 4.3 percentage points. Another poll from the New York Times and Siena University found that only 20% of Democrats viewed the senator favorably, while 79% of Republicans and 54% of independents did. Among Democrats, 67% said they believe he supports Trump too much. It surveyed 760 Pennsylvania voters from August 17th to the 21st, 2026. Fetterman has denied plans to switch parties, despite speculation that he could become an independent or even a Republican With his more moderate streak, Fetterman has said he would not do so, pointing to his support for LGBTQ+ and reproductive rights as issues squarely aligning him with Democrats. He told the New York Times in May that he has no plans to switch parties. "I remain strongly pro-choice, pro-weed, pro-LGBT, pro-SNAP, pro-labor, and even pro-ribeye over bio-slop. I refuse to cave on my conscience because Pennsylvania deserves someone who is honest and can work across the aisle," he said. Fetterman has also become increasingly vocal against the rise of progressives in the Democratic Party. He's established himself as a staunch defender of Israel and has opposed members of his party who are more critical of the Israeli government and military actions. He's also spoken out against socialism, as more Democratic socialists have been winning in Democratic primaries. "The Democratic Party is becoming a party of socialism. 58% view socialism positively, 50% view capitalism negatively. I'm a proud free market capitalist. This is lunacy," he wrote in the August 16 post to X. He's been more willing than other Democratic senators to align with Trump on cabinet nominations, but has also voted against key Trump priorities like the One Big Beautiful Bill Act. He's also said he opposes the SAVE Act, but supports requiring photo identification to vote. What happens next? Fetterman remains an important voice in the Senate as he is viewed as the most moderate Democratic senator. He is a key swing vote on legislation. If Democrats retake the Senate or even narrow the GOP majority in the midterms, his vote could become even more decisive next year. He is up for re-election in 2028, but has not formally announced his plans. And that's all the time we have for today. Stay safe, and thank you for listening.
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2: Here's the forecast for the Boston and South Shore area on the Talking Information Center from the National Weather Service. For today, mostly sunny, temperatures in the upper 70s. Mostly cloudy overnight, temperatures in the mid 60s, and mostly cloudy on Wednesday, temperatures near 80. The sun rose this morning at 6:18, setting at 7:06 this evening. 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
12: Good day. This is Mary reading the magazine, The Nation, for starting with what, August. First article up is The Revolution Heard Around the World, The Global Politics of 1776. What a time to try to commemorate this nation's founding. Imperialism is back. Militarized federal agents have been massing in cities to root out people deemed unwelcome or disloyal. Excuse me. The president styles himself more as a monarch than a civil servant. From the plan for his new golden ballroom to the parade of courtiers and oligarchs paying him homage. Given this situation, what are the options for narrating the story of the Declaration of Independence, 250 years after the fact? Are we left with anything other than irony or tragedy? Of course, Histories of the American Revolution, published to help mark the current semi-quincentennial of the Declaration of Independence, were written at least in part before the second Trump administration began. So, it isn't entirely fair to expect their authors to take the story up to the point of telling us what to make of the head-spinning past 18 months. But such histories do have an added function in this anniversary year. Their job is to tell us where we've been in a way that illuminates aspects of the present and ideally gets us to think afresh about where we should be going. So far, it doesn't seem like historians have found any real answers. Richard Bell's The American Revolution and the Fate of the World provides, in this regard, an opportunity to reflect on the difficulty of that charge and also the limits of the response. Bell's primary solution in this ambitious volume is to widen his scope, addressing the reader in jaunty, confident prose. He works hard to convince us that the American Revolution was a lot less provincial than we were taught in school. The events of 1776 and their aftermath, he argues, not only required white English settlers and British government officials to pick a side, they were swept up and reshaped the lives of all kinds of other peoples in what would become the United States and around the world. That includes enslaved people of African descent and the people of numerous tribal nations native to the Americas. It also includes aristocratic French generals and Spanish Navy men, Chinese dock workers and Indian rulers, British anti-war agitators and Hessian mercenaries, convicts en route to Botany Bay and Sierra Leonean settlers, Irish-American printers, farmers and arms dealers, Jamaican washerwomen, and loyalist wives looking for safety in British Canada. Bell's global approach fits broadly within several ongoing trends in academic history. Writing. One is treating the multiple revolutions that took place on both sides of the Atlantic in the 18th and early 19th centuries as interconnected, especially with regard to the demands of maintaining and funding commercial empires. Another is decentering the 13 original British seaboard colonies in North America in favor of what is often called vast early America, a segment of the global stretching of the globe stretching from the Caribbean to French Canada to the Spanish American and Native West, with links to places as far flung as China, India, and Brazil, as well as continental Europe and West Africa. And yet another is drawing attention to the uncelebrated and even the nameless as much as the famous founders, which has also meant emphasizing the significance of bloody power struggles on the frontier, the plantation and the high seas as much as what happened in the meeting halls and taverns of Philadelphia. A picture of revolutionary America is very different today and considerably more complex than that which accompanied the Bicentennial's tall ships back in 1976. Bell's synthetic account is indicative of just how much we've learned in the ensuing years. Well, Bell does not tell us, however, is also typical of much of the newest history of the revolutionary era. Readers will discover little in the American Revolution and the fate of the world about what to make of it all then and now. Bell declares early on that America's turn to independence was a geopolitical earthquake that shook every quarter of the globe, sending people, goods, and news in extraordinary new patterns around the planet. The revolution, he adds, professing no exaggeration, set much of the world as we know it in motion. But in his episodic and kaleidoscope telling, it's hard to see how the many compelling pieces that Bell offers fit together as a whole. And if they don't, what made this particular war any different from those that preceded it, including the similarly global Seven Years' War less than two decades earlier, or most that came after? Which is to say that the American Revolution and the fate of the world is a global history that never really informs us how the revolution ended up defining the fate of the world, or what it might mean for the world at present. Bell's rousing introduction suggests that one major theme connecting all his varied subjects is, loosely, liberty. Many of the specific stories that pepper his chapters highlight the ways that, in the course of the struggle for the nation, national independence and its aftermath, the quest for freedom and self-sovereignty animated different people in different places with varying degrees of success. Early on, for example, we met the minor Prussian nobleman Friedrich Wilhelm von Stumberg, who helped transform the Continental Army by introducing European tactics as well as sanitation standards before dying mired in debt, having crafted an unconventional life as naturalized citizens in upstate New York. We also spend time with, among others, Molly Brandt, a Mohawk woman, partnered with an Irish-born diplomat who became a spy and a refugee camp coordinator in the service of the survival of her tribe. William Russell, a Boston teacher who dreamed of riches as a privateer, for example, a government-laced pirate, and ended up escaping a series of terrible confinements from England's southwest coast to a dungeon ship anchored in Brooklyn Bay. and a variety of abolitionists, from British radicals to black escapees from slavery and freedom fighters like Harry Washington, once the property of the first president, who made it to Canada only to find himself stuck in terrible circumstances in West Africa, now governed by a British trading company. Bell narrates these micro-histories with aplomb, even as some readers may grow weary of the many similes and metaphors evoking bombs, thunderbolts, and shockwaves. But the overheated martial language serves a purpose. Bell's history is, at its core, a chronicle of a military action. What his subjects get caught up in are not the elevated principles of the Declaration of Independence, so much as long and brutal inter- and intra-imperial trade war that stretched in both its origins and its implications, well beyond its official beginning at Lexington and Concord in 1775, or at its conclusion with the 1783 Treaty of Paris, an agreement highly beneficial to the United States, whose genesis Bell describes exceptionally well. King George III, we learn, was sure the whole disturbance would be over quickly because of Britain's objectively superior forces. Where have we heard that before? But, as Bell notes, Europe's quarrels turned into America's opportunity. Foreign allies, driven considerably less by ideology than by self-interest in the form of potential territorial and economic gains against their rivals, soon signed on, dragging the fight to many corners of the world. For their own part, the American patriots had few objections to make common cause with Catholic kings in the case of France and Spain in the 1770s, or the aristocrat Muslim rulers in Southeast Asia by the start of the next decade, as long as it helped stretch the British thin enough to make their defeat possible. Nevertheless, Bell points out the consequences of these skirmishes were ultimately more than just military or diplomatic, for it was the interstices of sea and land. Battles around the globe, especially after the French and Spanish were rallied into the cause and privateering took off, that the possibility of some new kind of liberty, frequently rooted in survival strategies as much as anything else, drew expanding rounds of participants into the conflict. Given the highly fluid nature of this global struggle, people like Molly Brandt, William Russell, and Harry Washington, not to mention more privileged figures like Peggy Shippen, the co-defector and wealthy wife of Benedict Arnold, could be said to have improvising or maybe just capitalizing on new possibilities as they materialized in sometimes successful efforts to improve their lots. Yet, a countervailing theme in Bell's book, as with much of the recent historiography, is endurance and even expansion of radicalized slavery across the period of the American Revolution, and the bitter irony of widespread black and indigenous support for the Loyalist and British side as the better option in the quest for freedom. Bell does not explore in any detail what the historian Edmund Morgan once described as the Revolution's great paradox, the imbrication of slavery and freedom, aside from suggesting that an attachment to property and profit outweighed concerns about humanity on the part of unnamed white patriots. Nonetheless, Bell rehearses the tragic story of the slavery's post-revolutionary endurance, right along with the growth of abolitionism's international ranks. The same goes for the accelerated The same goes for the accelerated native dispossession that was a result of the victor's steady westward expansion. By the end of the 18th century, Bell Marx makes clear the revolutionary that had opened up novel questions about what it would mean to build a nation rooted in freedom had simultaneously extended the geography of racialized slavery into new territory and stripped indigenous people of ever more of the land on which they had long dwelt. Legitimate history can, in fact, ignore these painful stories today. Bell is very clear that the full history of the American Revolution requires close attention to its many catastrophic costs in human terms, including thousands dead, widespread disease, and famine, a global migrant crisis, growing authoritarianism, and the regression of colonial subjects in the highly profitable parts of the British Empire that the Crown was not obliged to relinquish at war's end, thanks to a favorable terms of the Treasury of Paris for Britain too. And the veritable war crimes when it came, for example, the massacre by Pennsylvania's militiamen of unarmed Indian men, women and children, all converts to Moravian Christianity in eastern Ohio County. This is a take on the revolution that does not lend itself to the celebratory. And therein lies the problem before us now. The MAGA right wants a celebration of 1776 that sticks to the old myth, untouched by any of these stains on national political mythology or even world history. Veneration of the revolution's heroes has to take apart from any mention take place apart from any mention of their investment in racialized chattel slavery or really involvement of any kind in the fates of non-white peoples. Witness the federal government's forcible removal this past winter of the panels on the Independence Mall in Philadelphia, explaining George Washington's well-documented dependence upon slave labor in the original president's house. Or recall the spring of 2026, White House conference clothing, the founding in Christian provincial language. For the Trump administration, the title of the author and the radio host, Eric Metaxas' most recent contribution to the field, Revolution, the Birth of the Greatest Nation in the History of the World, should be taken as fact with no irony intended. But the left in recent years has given us very little to hold on to when it comes to 1776. Progressive historians have been dismantling for some time now, partly by employing a global lens, the fiction that the revolution in North America was nonviolent, at least compared with those in France and Haiti, that it was consensual, and that it ultimately paved the way for liberty, equality, and respect for the natural rights of man broadly construed. Some have also questioned the continued relevance of the relevance of 1776 for our national identity, and wondered why not make the institution of slavery the key turning point in the story of the emergence of the United States. Bell seems to hope that showing how the Revolutionary War touched all corners on earth and involved all sorts of people is sufficient to revive readers' interest in, if not necessarily full-on enthusiasm, about 1776 and its aftermath. Implicitly, there is also a suggestion that if we only understood that the United States was founded in a global context and won by immigrant, foreign, and multilingual troops It might be enough to counter MAGA ideology and convince us that we have an obligation to forego isolationism and nativism and eagerly nurture our ties to the rest of the world. But this is potentially weak tea to invoke the global commodity that sets Bell's story in motion. Especially considering the upside-down power dynamics of the present, when it is the U.S., not Britain, that has taken on the role of hegemon and global aggressor. Another issue is that Bell seems to have relied almost entirely on sources in the world's current dominant language, English, in writing this wide-ranging history. That's the case even when he's telling us about places as far afield as Mysore, Kuzco, and Versailles, which also suggests something of the cultural imperialism of our own moment. Might there be the risk of a new kind of empire building connected to the act of pulling every plausible group of people around the world into the story of the birth of the US, but doing so apart from the idioms and histographics of other non-English-speaking places from which things might look quite different? Bell's globe-trotting narrative certainly helps fill in much of that was overlooked in previous synthetic histories and the American Revolution. But what is needed now is more than just remarkable stories of individual trajectories set against the backdrop of the protracted war to determine the fate of a part of Britain's 18th century imperial holdings. Any comprehensive narrative of 1776 and its aftermath also has to grapple with the questions of what was promised to whom and why by the revolution's chief architects, and how that pattern has been perpetuated, extended, disrupted, and even reversed down to this day. And that means that the institutions and foundational texts designed to give meaning and legal form to the chaos of events, starting with the Declaration of Independence, need to be reintegrated into the story. The Declaration's chief author, Thomas Jefferson, makes sporadic appearances in Bell's book, but James Madison, one of the main authors of the Federalist Papers and Jefferson's ally, doesn't even make the index. In our current climate and anger and pessimism about the future, we need histories that do not simply remind readers how the sins of the founders taint what was otherwise one of the most inspiring promises of all time, a government constructed on the basis of self-rule to ensure that equal rights of all, including the life, liberty, and the pursuit of happiness, or suggest an unfinished revolution will be finished someday. We also need clarity about how the contradictions got baked in, sometimes inspiring movements over the last 250 years that sought to rectify the glaring flaws and exclusions, but currently pushing us in the other direction, away from the revolutionary's boldest and most inspiring claims, despite all the flag waving on the right. It is time now, too, with the semi-quintessential upon us, for the full accounting of the Trump era in light of 1776 and its legacy. This is a project for which the current popularity of No King's Protest actually suggests a hunger. What needs illuminating most obviously is the Trump administration's refusal to abide by many of the formal terms of that other foundational 18th century text. The U.S. Constitution, whether we are talking about limits on the power of executive or who qualifies as a citizen, just as much, though, it bears repeating that what has been on the chopping block this past year and a half is also the Declaration's idealism, that is, its universalist, proto-democratic language and sense of purpose that has nothing to do with deals or winning. Both the Republican and Democrat parties seem to have largely accepted levels of economic inequality that could be said to violate the Declaration's main promises every bit as much as slavery once did. And maybe just seriously, with MAGA forces leading the way, Americans have largely given up on many of the key shared assumptions and habits of mind that practice of democracy has bred over time. That includes a common respect for factual truth, a mutual commitment to the basic rules of the political game, starting with a conduct of elections, an openness to compromise, and some loose sense of solidarity with, if not actual affection for, others, no matter how differently they live and think and vote from the way you do. These are the very minimal ties that have, at their best, intellectually and emotionally, bound us across all kinds of divisions, and that the Trump presidency, with assistance from a large number of other sectors in American life, is trying hard to undo. What will it take to restore these basic conditions for subsequent political progress? Historians of the American Revolution have a role, albeit a modest one, to play here, but it will take a collective effort at finding a new storyline, one that isn't all critique and despair, but that isn't blatantly multicultural or global either. A revitalized left vision for the future requires a reading of 1776 and its legacy, and not just the post-Civil War nation that fully engages with the complex meaning of freedom and equality from the start. It should also give us back the founding of the nation and the invention of modern democracy in a usable form, suitable to active citizenship as opposed to hero worship on the one hand, or resignation and nihilism on the other. Otherwise, there may not be anything left to commemorate the next time a big anniversary rolls around. And from the September issue of The Nation, the insurgency we need. To hear the DC insiders tell it, insurgent socialists and progressive firebrands are wrecking the Democratic Party. Don't believe it. The insurgency that swept across the United States during the spring and summer of 2026, with its spikes in voter turnouts and headline-grabbing primary results for young candidates who are challenging entrenched incumbents, is not, as some would have you believe, undermining the world's oldest political party in this critical midterm election year. The insurgency is revitalizing it, and if established party leaders don't screw things up by echoing Republican talking points about a dangerous left, or by opting for caution when the electorate is calling for action, this revitalization has the potential to build a vibrant coalition of Democratic-based voters and legions of younger, more diverse, and newly registered ones. If it is sufficiently bold and innovative, strategic and inclusive, this coalition can do more than simply check and balance Donald Trump. By giving Democratic candidates and economic populist independents control of the House and the Senate and key governorships nationwide. In the run-up to the 2028 presidential election, it can merge Democratic candidates and movement energy into a political force capable of finally realizing the deferred dreams of President Franklin Delano Roosevelt's Economic Bill of Rights and the Freedom Budget for All Americans that A. Philip Randolph and the Reverend Martin Luther King Jr. advanced as the essential extension of the civil rights revolution of the 1960s. To many Democratic Party leaders in recent years have complacently mounted campaigns that address legitimate fears of Republican hegemony. Yet, fail to offer a bolder vision that speaks to the most powerful of these incentives to vote, hope. We're not talking about vapid, it'll all work out in the end optimism, or worse yet, the dismissive, just trust us, messaging of old school politicians. We're talking about a radical hope that lives can be made dramatically better by movements that recognize and embrace Patti Smith's promise that people have the power to dream, to rule, to wrestle the earth from fools. This is the prospect that FDR entertained when he dramatically expanded the Democratic coalition by proposing a New Deal that pundits dismissed as extreme, even socialistic, but that the electorate embraced as essential. That is what Barack Obama understood when he had the audacity to call a divided nation to come together as a single American family. E pluris unum, out of many, one. And this is what the Reverend Jesse Jackson was talking about four decades ago when he pleaded for a new democratic politics based on the idea that if you raise up truth, it's magnetic. It has a way of drawing people. The progressive gospel that Jackson preached in his Rainbow Coalition campaigns of the 1980s and the Vermont Senator Bernie Sanders outlined in his 2016 and 2020 presidential bids laid the groundwork for what a new generation of candidates and the activists propose today. They are speaking confidentially about enacting Medicare for all, taxing the rich, ending poverty, protecting immigrants, and changing our foreign policy. They are remaking American politics and policy making. As the July vote for 103 House Democrats, including former House Speaker Nancy Pelosi, to end U.S. aid to Israel demonstrated, what Politico described as a seismic shift in the party and in Congress is taking place because voters all over the country are demanding a new politics. After a trio of insurgents, Democratic Socialists of America, members of Claire Valdez and Darylisa Elviva Chevalier, and veteran progressive Brad Lander, swept New York's Democrat primaries in June, Mayor Zoran Mandani was mocked for his claim that the Democratic Socialists, with working-class economics and values-driven agenda, can get elected anywhere across this country for any position. Less than a week later, 29-year-old DSA member Milat Kouris defeated a 15-term incumbent in a Colorado House primary. That same day, Colorado Attorney General Phil Weiser, who pledged to stand up to corporate monopolies on behalf of workers, farmers, and consumers, overcame a 30-point deficit in the polls to beat a sitting senator in the state's primary for governor. Weiser's win shocked the Democratic leadership and his own progressive supporters. When he heard asking on primary night, can I really believe again? It's not just the Democrats can believe again. They must. The Democrats brand, as it's been defined by its congressional leaders, is unpopular, even among Democrats. It doesn't have to be that way. The party can become every bit as appealing, as electable, as it ever has been. But that won't happen if control over its future remains in the hands of the people who spoiled the brand in the first place. Democrat voters know that the party needs a new direction, and they are forging it by nominating candidates such as U.S. Representative Annalena Mejia, a key aide to Saunders during his 2020 presidential bid, whose February special election victory in a suburban New Jersey district shocked commentators. People will say that this district is not the kind of district in which a progressive or a lefty could win, but it's not about left-right. Major, the sole candidate in a crowded Democratic primary field, to call Israel's assault on Gaza a genocide, said on election night, it's about right and wrong. By choosing candidates like Maja, who easily won her general election, Democratic primary voters are charting a new course. They know better than many other party leaders, it seems, that it is necessary to remake the party as a popular movement for economic, social, and racial justice, for saving the planet, and for a foreign policy that chooses human rights and diplomacy over bloat. It is necessary to remake the party as a popular movement for economic, social, and racial justice, for saving the planet, and for a

me, from Maine to California, Pennsylvania to Texas, right-wing publications like the New York Post run articles warning dire consequences for Democrats as a result of a socialist takeover. Former Clinton administration Commerce Secretary William Daley, whose centrist choice for Illinois' March Senate primary got crushed by a progressive contender, complained that this far-left socialist, some call progressive party of society, is basically trying to take over the Democratic Party. Leaders of the Third Way, the DC think tank that puts the contemporary spin on the non-liberal agenda of the Democratic Leadership Council, which Jackson called Democrats for leisure class, warn that DSA's radicalism makes it not a faction to be appeased. It is a movement to be opposed. But voters do not see it that way. They are open to the candidates, be they Democratic socialists, such as Pennsylvania House nominee Chris Rapp, or progressives like Minnesota Senate candidate Peggy Flanagan, or the old-school economic populists like Troy Jackson in Maine and Sherrod Brown in Ohio, who break with status quo politics. That's not surprising. Wait a minute. But voters don't see it the way. They are open to candidates, be they Democratic socialists such as Pennsylvania House nominee Chris Rapp, or progressive like Minnesota Senate candidate Peggy Flanagan, or old-school economics populists like Troy Jackson in Maine and Sherrod Brown in Ohio, who break with the status quo politics. That's not surprising. Remember, Bernie Sanders represents a rural state and was the first non-Republican to win his Vermont Senate seat since the 1850s, and some of the most progressive members of Congress, such as Wisconsin's Mark Polkin, represent urban, suburban, and rural districts. And look at the polling analysis from the groups like the Center for Working Class Politics, which remind us that championing progressive economic policies can reverse the exodus of blue-collar voters from the party, and that contrary to what many might expect, the working class has become both more progressive on economic issues and less conservative on the social issues in recent decades. Instead of getting distracted by the establishment's hand-wringing, Democrats should recognize a moment of renewal and potential. The party suffered devastating defeats in 2024, in part because of an enthusiasm gap among its core constituencies, and in greater part because of its failure to engage with the disaffected potential voters who will be essential to a robust governing coalition. Yet now it has suddenly experienced what CNN data analysis Harry Antom describes as supercharging moment. A July Washington Post Ipsos poll conducted amid the hype about upheaval in the party found that Democrats had a 10-point advantage over Republicans when it came to voter enthusiasm. That was 8 points better than in 2018. The blue wave midterm election year that saw 7 governorships and at least 40 House seats flip to the Democrats. And, the Post noted, more than 7 in 10 Democrats say that it is more important to vote in 2026 than in previous midterm elections, compared with just over half of Republicans. Of course, voters are eager to cast ballots against Republicans who back Trump, but they're also eager to cast them for a bolder, better Democratic Party. Jesse Jackson saw this moment coming. If we lift up a program to feed the hungry, they'll come running. If we lift up a program to study war no more, our youth will come running, he declared as he sought to forge a new Democrat politics.

0: lift up a program to put America back to work, and an alternative to welfare and despair, they will come working. In 1984, Jackson surmised that the people have the power to change a party and a nation. In 2026, a new democratic coalition fueled by the energy of dynamic, multiracial, multi-ethnic, progressive urgency can prove him right. And also from The Nation, Occupy's lesson. It sowed the seeds for a new era of social movements and acts as a cautionary tale. 15 years ago, Occupy Wall Street shook the world. The movement launched on September 17th of 2011, when hundreds of activists with sleeping bags descended on Zuccotti Park, a small public space blocks away from Wall Street, to protest growing income inequality, brutal government austerity measures, and other signs of a seriously unjust economy. Sparked by people's anger at the banks that caused the Great Recession and their disappointment with President Obama's response, and inspired by a wave of pro-democracy movements from Greece to Spain to Tahrir Square in Cairo, the occupation soon became a whole little world of its own, with hundreds of people camping out and many more visiting each day. At any moment, one might find a half a dozen planning meetings in progress, fresh meals being distributed, and an impromptu concert by an actual rock star, an infamously loud and relentless drum circle, or a march to disrupt Wall Street. OWS became the launching pad for a dizzying amount of nonviolent disruption all over the city, leading to thousands of arrests, and the movement spread to hundreds of sites across the country, not just in big cities like Los Angeles and Philadelphia, but also in Charlottesville, Virginia, the lawn of the Nebraska State Capitol, and a parking lot in Yellow Springs, Ohio. The demonstrations that emerged included hundreds of thousands of people across the country. The movement reintroduced class struggle into the mainstream narrative as the 99% versus the 1%, and popularized and trained an entire generation of activists, ultimately ushering in a new era of social movements that drew unprecedented numbers of people into the streets to fight for racial justice, climate action, and free Palestine, and more. It laid the groundwork for the surge in organizing for democratic socialism that has taken place over the past decade. From the presidential campaign of Senator Bernie Sanders to the recent victory of New York Mayor Zoran Mandani. But Occupy itself was short-lived. 2 months after it began, police in cities all over the country raided the occupations and arrested their inhabitants. This was perhaps the way it was always going to end. The power of the militarized state far outweighed the power of a burgeoning social movement. But those of us who were there know that Occupy's collapse was also the product of avoidable mistakes, internal weaknesses, and unhealthy tendencies in the movement. Those stemmed in a large part from what I have called the politics of powerfulness, a set of ideas and behaviors that fetishized being the righteous underdog, turning movements away from their public and the broader task and inward toward each other. When our movements get used to being on the margins, they begin to accept their powerlessness, and they think and act in ways that perpetuate it. Though the political climate has changed significantly since then, underlying similarities remain, and there is plenty we can still learn from OWS. Movements must actually want power. At Occupy, the politics of powerlessness took the form of tearing down leaders, refusing to articulate real-world demands, or craft a strategy and engaging in paranoia about being co-opted by liberals and unions. Many other movements and organizations suffer from similar dysfunctions and an insistence on being right over being effective, an obsession with maintaining the boundaries of the movement as though it were a club rather than a vehicle for mass changes, an unwillingness to make hard choices that lead to good strategy. Movements must be willing to make sacrifices to get power and build the kinds of structures and processes needed to seize it and wield it. Movements must combat despair. It is understandable to feel that the world we deserve is out of reach, but despair keeps us home, closes doors, kills movements, and what's more, it doesn't reflect the truth. We actually don't know what's possible. Occupy itself is proof of this. Mere moments before Occupy began, many of us didn't really expect it to work. And then it did, at least in some ways. And here we are, 15 years later, tracing the impacts that are still unfolding around us. Movements must create a sense of belonging that appeals to the huge numbers of people. The best antidotes to despair are meaningful action and victories that open up our sense of possibility. Winning movements become welcome people in all their beauty and brokenness, and trust that those people will develop into agents of change through the movement's vision, structure, and smart strategy. At its best, Occupy was the epitome of this. So expansive and easy to participate in that people who'd been ignored by the political system for decades could see themselves and their dreams in it, and they began to take action. The world is even more frightening now than it was 15 years ago, but we are lucky that there are movements around us today that are breaking through. From the resistance to ISIS Operation Metro Surge in Minnesota, to the rise of democratic socialist organizing, to local struggles against data centers and housing insecurity that are teaching us how we can support each other to combat despair and how we can build movements capable of winning the world we all deserve. Explosive failures. The Cyclospora outbreak is a stark reminder of what happens when you've got a public health system. Should you worry about Cyclosporia? Emily Oyster doesn't think so. Writing in the New York Times in July, Oyster, the economist and self-appointed health guru, told reporters that the nationwide spread of Cyclosporia parasite, which causes watery and sometimes explosive diarrhea, was no grave concern. After all, she noted, the infection is treatable. Rarely causes serious injury or death, and is not transmissible from person to person. All of this is true enough, and if, like Oyster, you view health as a private family matter, you might draw comfort from her words. But if you think that the Trump administration's devastating ongoing attack on public health in America is important, the Cyclosporia outbreak, which investigators think was caused by tainted produce, should matter very much to you. First, this is the largest outbreak of a protozoal disease since 2019, with more than 11,500 cases confirmed or under investigation by the Centers for Disease Control and Prevention as of late July. This doesn't come anywhere near the prevalence of other diarrheal diseases like norovirus. But the point isn't that cyclospora is not as bad as norovirus. It's that our local food supply shouldn't be making us sick. Yet, the federal agencies responsible for monitoring foodborne diseases like the Food and Drug Administration and the CDC have been disseminated by staffing cuts in Trump's second term. The FDA was already having difficulties in inspecting foreign food facilities before Trump 2.0. Now, as Brian Ronholm of Consumer Reports told The Times, these cuts have really put the FDA further behind, to the point where it's virtually non-existent. Meanwhile, the CDC last year gutted its food surveillance program, cutting the number of monitored pathogens from 8 to 2. One of the pathogens dropped from the list, Cyclospora. The Trump administration also shut down two Department of Agriculture food safety committees in 2025 and closed two food safety labs, only reopening them after public outcry. Finally, new FDA food traceability rules, which would have dramatically expedited food the search for the infections culprit in this outbreak have been pushed back to 2028. At the local and state levels, public health departments are struggling to survive after multiple rounds of budget cuts by the federal government. The Associated Press reported that the cuts are reducing the entire system to a shadow of what it once was, threatening to undermine even routine work, let alone dealing with outbreaks that threaten our communities. The Trump administration's endemic corruption is also making it impossible to trust the government's public health decisions. The FDA initially suggested that the culprit in the outbreak may be lettuce sold to Taco Bell restaurants by Taylor Farms, a huge national produce supplier. Taylor Farms produce is everywhere, at the time, as the Times reported. The company said it made more than 40% of all salad kits sold in American groceries in 2025. Taylor Farms has been cited for food safety violations related to previous cyclosporia, E. coli, and salmonella outbreaks. It is also donated to the pro-Trump super PACs, and its executives met with government officials in the White House amid the latest outbreak. Days after the meeting, the FDA pulled back and said the tests on Taylor Farms products were a series of false positives, while insisting that the company is still a focus of its investigation. Are these things connected? The fact that this is even a question says it all. The conclusion that emerges from all of these events is that the United States food safety system is in deep trouble, and it's just one of the many serious public health crises we are facing, all as a result of the Trump administration's relentless assault on the institutions that protect us. The Emily Osters of the world seem oblivious to all of this. In her Times column, Oster called for wastewater testing and investing in better risk communication, better disease surveillance, and better funded local health departments, which makes me think she just awoke from an 18-month sleep like Rip Van Winkle and believes Joe Biden is still president and someone in the White House still cares about public health. We cannot afford to be comfortably numb, wrongheadedly certain in our own safety at this moment, but this is the gospel that Oster and her ilk preach. It is rooted in a selfishness that says no one matters outside the family firm, to borrow the title of one of Oster's books. Just when we need to be thinking about public good, We have prominent pundits telling us in so many words that the answer is to maximize our personal effectiveness and minimize our own anxiety about the world around us. The cyclosporia outbreak may be affecting only a few thousand people in the US right now, but basic human decency should move us to care about them. Absent that, basic self-interest should spur us to recognize that this outbreak is a harbinger of even greater danger ahead, as our public health system starts to buckle and break, leaving all of us more vulnerable in the years to come.
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2: Here's the forecast for the Boston and South Shore area on the Talking Information Center from the National Weather Service. For today, mostly sunny, temperatures in the upper 70s. Mostly cloudy overnight, temperatures in the mid-60s, and mostly cloudy on Wednesday, temperatures near 80. The sun rose this morning at 6:18, setting at 7:06 this evening. 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
4: Hello, this is Patty Krumholz for the Talking Information Center. Today is Tuesday, September 8th, and I am reading from the September 2026 edition of The New Republic. First article. Greetings from Javankabania. In September 2021, while yachting in the Mediterranean, Ivanka Trump and Jared Kushner found paradise. They stopped to refuel their yacht in the Albanian port city of Durrës, around an hour's drive from the capital, Tirana. Edi Rama, Albania's prime minister, joined them for dinner. When they met again at Davos, Rama has said Kushner raved about Albania. Quote, "You're an American investor," Rama recalled telling him, "and this country is open to every American investor," end quote. By 2024, Kushner had announced plans to build a luxury complex on the former military island of Sazan, off Albania's southern coast and on nearby beaches. The artist renderings posted to Instagram depicted villas cascading down rocky slopes, their organic facades undulating against the face of the cliff. Most of the development is intended for the mainland rather than the island. Initial documents from 2025 sketch out more than 2,500 units of 1 to 7 bedrooms, along with a yacht club and marina for 350 super yachts, up to and over 100 meters or 328 feet, a casino, an equestrian center, an 18-hole golf course, a nearly 1 million square foot water park, and a shopping and leisure hub called the Citadel. Local residents heard about the project on the news. For nearly two decades, they have been caught in property disputes over the same stretch of coastline with a mysterious Miami-based developer whom prosecutors and investigators had linked to organized crime. They immediately sent a letter to Affinity Partners, Kushner's private equity firm, requesting compensation or a halt to the project until the property disputes could be resolved. They heard nothing back. In late January 2026, a colonnade of black cars wound through the villages on the mainland across from Sazan, where, in the ecologically protected Vios Narte Delta, the construction is planned. Ivanka was conducting a site visit, during which residents were instructed to stay in their homes. Later, she dined with Rama in nearby Vlore. In late April, trucks appeared along one of the Delta's rugged beaches. The coast at that time of year is windy and wet, and mist is common over the lagoon as migratory birds return for the spring. Soon, bulldozers and excavators came to lay gravel for a new road. By May 12th, local shepherds who regularly take their sheep to the area to graze noted that deep holes had been dug along the perimeter of the beach. A fence suddenly appeared. For local villagers, the fence was a clear signal that whoever put it had no intention of grinding out property disputes in court before building. After all, this was how many projects across Albania had begun. Once the churn of development begins, it rarely stops. By the end of the month, as the weather turned warm enough for summer tourists to begin arriving, a barbed wire perimeter replaced the fence. Residents from the surrounding area came to protest, including a man who was dragged along the road by private security and punched repeatedly in the neck. Later, he told reporters that his mouth filled with blood as he was beaten. He has since been in Greece, where he works to send money home to support his sick mother and paralyzed brother. After a recording of the assault went viral in Albania, protesters arrived in Tirana's streets en masse. They came from across the ideological spectrum, united by the belief that this project was an example of politically connected development that repeatedly trumped protections meant to safeguard Albanian citizens. Grievances included years of disputed land seizures, ecological destruction, corruption, crumbling public services, and poor infrastructure. Protests have since continued daily, with estimated attendance reaching as high as the tens of thousands. Soon they were calling for a new direction for the country and a new government. The movement has been dubbed the Flamingo Revolution, a reference to the flamingos that feed in the protected lagoon. Conservationists say the project would sacrifice one of the Mediterranean's last surviving untouched wetlands, largely preserved by decades of communist isolation, by loosening environmental protections to clear the way for construction. It would threaten a fragile habitat not only for flamingos, but also for more than 70 other endangered species, including loggerhead sea turtles, Dalmatian pelicans, and Mediterranean monk seals. The day after the protests in Toronto began, Ivanka Trump appeared on a YouTube channel hosted by the business influencer David Senra, extolling the virtues of the planned project. Quote, "We have 5 miles of beachfront directly across from the island, this beautiful peninsula with a lagoon on one side, the ocean on the other," she said. "We developed the opportunity to help realize its potential and transform it, but with a lot of restraint and care because the land is so beautiful," end quote. She also spoke about plans for Sazan, Albania's largest island, which lies at the meeting point of the Adriatic and Ionian Seas. During a brief period of Italian fascist control of Albania, Benito Mussolini built a villa there. Under the communist regime that followed, it was made into a highly fortified military outpost. Closed to the public for decades, the island now receives tour boats that depart regularly from the city of Vlorë, carrying visitors past abandoned military installations and ashore among thousands of decaying mushroom bunkers left behind by the paranoid communist dictator Enver Hoxha. There is no running water. Sanctioned trails wind through scrub, where several healthy populations of venomous Mediterranean snakes live among rusting military debris and shattered concrete. In an area known to local sailors as Hell's Gorge, unexploded artillery shells and anti-submarine mines remain scattered in the surrounding waters. Quote, "We were on a friend's boat and we stopped for a swim," Ivanka told Senra. "Effectively, that's how we found it. We swam to the island. We went on a hike barefoot all the way up to the top and we were just captivated," end quote. Sazan Island may have entered the Kushner's founding myth by chance. As a former military outpost, it remained public land, still patrolled by a small rotating military contingent. But the environmentally protected coastline along Vlorë Bay, around which many of the protests are centered, was sold. The seller was Arthur Shehu, who transferred the land for 110 million euro to Albania Land Development, a project-specific company within a Byzantine multi-layered holding structure linked to the Ivanka Kushner Development Project. After a stint in Albania's special forces in the 1990s, Shehu owned a hotel and built a casino in Vlorë. In 1997, the country dissolved into near anarchy when nationwide pyramid schemes collapsed and some 700,000 weapons entered civilian hands. Shehu fled the country 2 years later when his uncle and brother were killed in a shootout at a bar he owned. He continued to conduct business from Miami, where he has lived since 2005. For years, Albanian authorities have alleged that, via an intermediary, Shehu used fraudulent documents to claim ownership of hundreds of hectares of coastal property, including land claimed by some 300 other local families. According to documents recently obtained and analyzed by the Balkan Investigative Reporting Network, or BIRN, one of Shehu's property claims was based on an Ottoman-language document from around 1900 at the tail end of the Ottoman period, purportedly proving that his ancestor, quote, owned thousands of square meters of forest and grazing land, end quote. The ownership claim, in other words, ultimately relies on a document that only a handful of modern experts familiar with bureaucratic world that died 100 years ago could interpret. The case files say that once land ownership was secured, Shehu further subdivided and transferred ownership through various means, quote, with the aim of obscuring their origin and making tracing more difficult, end quote. Shehu's alleged intermediary in securing the land was sentenced in 2018 to 3 years in prison for the fraudulent acquisition of 187 hectares of land in Zvernik, near the Ivanka Kushner development, according to reporting in 2021 by the Miami Herald and the Organized Crime and Corruption Reporting Project, or OCCRP. The case, however, has since continued to bounce between courts. It remains hotly contested. From the outside, determining the legitimacy of a land claim can seem like an intractable tangle of Ottoman deeds, unreliable courts, and endless litigation. For the families caught up in these claims, the questions are ancestral and personal. "I met Agron Hayseni, a contractor and developer in Vlorë who goes by Goni, and his cousin Hayri Luzaj, who goes by Koko, at Goni's bar in the newly constructed, reconstructed, old town of Vlorë. Sitting across from them was Barek Sidaraj, the mayor, or Krajetar, of Kanin, which overlooks Vlorë from the nearby mountainside. They are all from Kanin, where Shehu is also from, and told me they had known him and his family their whole lives. All agreed that the development promised by the Ivanka Kushner Resort was the best thing that could happen to Vlore. Infrastructure would come in the form of developed roads and a revitalization of Vlore's languishing airport. Sadiraj mostly ignored my presence, except to show me an AI rendering of a glass and steel building in the shape of an enormous two-headed eagle, the national symbol of Albania, towering over the turquoise waters of what I presumed to be the Narta Lagoon, where the resort is planned. The image bore no resemblance to the renderings I'd seen, but he thought it was a cool idea. The group believed that the land sold to the Ivanka Kushner development indisputably belonged to Shehu. Because their families go back generations, they suggested, they simply know the property claims are correct. A question about what should happen to the families who also claim the land that Shehu sold to the Ivanka Kushner development project elicited a groan from the table. Quote, "Everyone knows where everyone's land is," Coco explained. "Everyone knows it's Shehu's land. It's not a secret," end quote. In 1991, as Albania's communist regime was collapsing, Coco was 15. She left Albania for San Diego, where she lived for much of the past 35 years, before recently returning to her birth country. She, too, is embroiled in a land dispute. Acting as an interpreter between me, Goni, and Sadiraj, she nearly exploded at the mention of Law 7501, the regulation that redistributed land previously confiscated by the state to the people living and working on it. Quote, "It is a disgusting law," she said. "It has meant that I haven't been able to get my land back, my ancestral land," end quote. A great deal of the confusion over land disputes in Albania can be traced back to Law 7501. Under communism, private property was nationalized and much of it converted to collective farms. Law 7501 attempted to return land to those working it rather than to its pre-communist owners, while later laws sought to compensate those expropriated by the regime. The result was a palimpsest of overlapping claims, a mess compounded by poor records, uneven enforcement, and mass emigration. A vulnerable legal system was left to answer what should be a simple question: who owns what? Law 7501 has meant that for Albanians like Coco, whose family were prominent landowners before the communist period, land restitution has been a question of inheritance. They see themselves not as elites but as victims and insist that their families pay dearly under the regime. Coco recollected packaging tobacco as a young child to help her mother on a collective farm and being refused a glass of milk for her ill grandmother. Goni said he had no childhood, only labor. In their view, post-communist Albania never truly broke with the country's communist past. They believe that former communist elites simply reconstructed themselves as new political elites while denying restitution to families whose land had been confiscated. To landowning families, today's corruption is not a recent phenomenon, but the continuation of an unfinished tradition. Goni and Coco told me that I had misunderstood Shehu and the land issue by listening to protesters and prosecutors. They offered to take me to Kanin to show me where his land is. 2 days later, we met at the same bar. Driving through Vlore, construction was everywhere. Cranes loomed, and it was rare to drive more than a minute or two before spotting a skeletal concrete stack of boxes that may someday become a usable building. This is a common sight across to Albania, especially in Vlore, which, as the gateway to a stretch of pristine beaches is called the Albanian Riviera, has seen a massive construction boom under Rama. Driving from Vlore into the steep hills where Kanin sits, I had an immense view of the city. Its patchwork construction interrupts whole neighborhoods, while skyscrapers sprout from the ground like weeds. We stopped at a marble fountain carved from the hillside. It read, SHD Kanin, 1211-1924, and Goni and Coco said it was evidence that this was Shehu land. Driving on, we reached a castle at the top of the mountain. It sat in ruins, its stone walls crumbled to nubs. A bulldozer puttered back and forth behind us as we walked along the ramparts. Reconstruction of the castle had been ongoing for the last year. Quote, "Whoever owned the castle owned all the land they could see in their view," Coco said, translating for Goni. "That's how it used to work," end quote. As we drove back down into Vlore, Coco said she wanted to drive past her own family's land. If she were able to reclaim it, she said, she would use it to build homes for her family and develop the rest. She had been navigating the issue of ownership since returning to Albania from San Diego a year and a half ago. Quote, "Every time I pass by, I think, oh, I want to have a home here. I want to have a home here," Coco said. "It's such a wild beauty," end quote. It really was. Every view was a dream landscape unlike any I'd ever seen. Soaring mountains plunged into turquoise waters, vines blanketed fences and walls. Despite the ubiquitous construction, so much of Albania felt remarkably untamed. After winding down the mountain switchbacks, we were back at the gorgeous beachfront. driving along the Lungomare, the palm-lined waterfront promenade that has become Vlore's showpiece for tourism and development, Goni stuck his hand out of his Land Rover. Quote, all of this, he said. He gestured broadly from the water to several buildings back. All of this is Shehu land, end quote. To our right, as we drove, stretched Vlore Bay and Sazan Island, which the Kushners have acquired at zero taxes for 99 years during development, while the Albanian state takes care of water, electricity, and sewage. Rama has insisted that the project is, quote, a private deal between private parties, which the Albanian government has nothing to do with, end quote. To our left, apartment buildings in varying conditions and states of construction stretch back up into the base of the hills. Directly abutting Shehu's land is Coco's family's land, quote, but we cannot get it. There are other families there, she said. I pass by and I look at it and I see other people on my property, end quote. Coco showed me the parcel of land that she has been able to reclaim. It is only a small portion of what rightly belongs to her family, she said. We passed one or two-story homes with fences made from naked brick or concrete. Satellite dishes and clotheslines with bedsheets drying in the sun covered makeshift porches and bougainvillea spilled over walls in pink and purple cascades. Suddenly, we arrived at a fence surrounding an enormous pit. On the fence were renderings of two sinuous towers of glass and steel labeled Lusage Towers. Lusage is Coco's family name. The development's website describes the buildings as, quote, fluid organic forms, resembling amoeba-like silhouettes, elegantly rising above a solid monolithic plinth, end quote. Just a few hundred feet from the seaside, the structure's, quote, elevated design maximizes sea and mountain views, end quote, from the 23 stories planned. Quote, imagine we could have built 10 of those, Coco said. Is it fair that it is given to other people and you own none of it, end quote? I didn't know the answer to that question. It doesn't seem like anyone in Albania does. There was another reason Albanians viewed the Ivanka Kushner project differently from an ordinary investment. It wasn't simply that it was foreign capital. It was that it was American. On June 22, 1991, just a week and a half after the Communist Party that had ruled since 1944 officially dissolved, an American motorcade wove its way through Albania's capital city. U.S. Secretary of State James Baker was making the first high-level official visit to the country, and as he and his team drove through the city, the streets seemed strangely empty. But soon, on the city's outskirts, American flags began to appear. People crowded the cars, threw flowers, and kissed the windshields. Some even tried to carry Baker's limousine toward Tirana. An estimated 300,000 people crammed into the central Skanderberg Square, designed to accommodate 200,000 as the principal venue for communist ceremonies. Under Enver Hoxha, Albania had been one of the most isolated countries on Earth. Foreign travel was nearly impossible. Western broadcasts were jammed, and private property long forgotten. America existed less as a country than as an idea. When Baker arrived, he was greeted by a banner draped across the Palace of Culture that featured the Statue of Liberty and read, quote, welcome, Mr. Baker. Albania has been waiting for you for 50 years, end quote. Baker responded, quote, America is returning to you, end quote, as the crowd cheered for freedom, prosperity, and hope. Many Albanians of a certain age recall the idea of Baker arriving with a blank check that would underwrite Albania's reentry into the world after near total isolation. But actual aid was far more paltry than anticipated, and the transition to capitalism proved harsher than imagined. One contemporaneous article about the visit stated that Baker ultimately signed off on just $6 million in aid, half of it in powdered milk. Despite the relative meagerness of that gift, for most Albanians, the United States as a symbol of competence and leadership endures. Even in the protests in Tirana today, it is common to see protesters carrying American flags alongside the Albanian double-headed eagle. According to Gallup polls, Albania has remained one of the most steadfastly pro-American places in the world, typically ranking only behind neighboring Kosovo, which is 90% ethnic Albanian. This is all to say that Kushner arrived in Albania not simply as an investor, but as the beneficiary of more than three decades of accumulated American goodwill. Many protesters I spoke to felt that Kushner's American fame was used as a means of selling the project to Albanians. It was seen not as an uncomfortable inconvenience, but as an asset. In other words, it's not so much that the dream of the United States has disappeared in Albania. It's more that it has mutated. If in 1991 Baker embodied an America of diplomacy, democratic aspiration, and public institutions, in 2026, Kushner represents an America whose primary instrument is private capital. In place of diplomacy is deal-making. And Albanians no longer believe that anyone will offer aid without asking for something in return. Quote, no one does anything for nothing, end quote, I recall Coco telling me. Kushner is notoriously publicity shy, so scrying his mind is a different challenge than it is with his father-in-law. But he has quietly become one of the most revealing characters of Trump's foreign policy, both when he was in the administration and now that he works outside it as a special advisor. And the basic idea that investment is statecraft and statecraft is investment seems to be the governing rationale of his geopolitics. Speaking at a conference in Miami earlier this year, he remarked that, quote, all countries should have a business plan. He added, why don't countries do that, end quote. It is an illuminating theory of government. It also says something about why Kushner seems to be constantly shuttled off to negotiate this or that crisis, which often have wildly different histories and contexts. For Kushner, every problem boils down to business. But one obvious counter to the question he poses is that countries are not companies, or at least democratic ones aren't. Unlike corporations, democracies are not usually organized around a single goal. They balance them. Employees do not vote on the direction of the company or its leader the way a citizen does for their country. And governments cannot simply pursue the highest return without also asking who and what bears the cost. A coastline may be more valuable as a luxury resort than as a protected area for wildlife or the rightful land of a handful of villagers. That alone doesn't mean it should become one. Kushner's vision extends well beyond Albania and has a funny way of being regurgitated by President Donald Trump, albeit in his own idiom. Speaking at Harvard in 2024, Kushner described the Gazan waterfront as very valuable and suggested moving civilians to a bulldozed location in the Negev Desert while developers would clean up the strip. A year later, at a press conference with Benjamin Netanyahu, Trump suggested that the United States would, quote, take over and redevelop it into the Riviera of the Middle East, end quote. Later, he shared a fever dream, AI-generated rage bait video of Trump Gaza that featured golden Trump heads and children dancing on a gleaming beachfront as dollars rained from the sky. And it's possible that Trump's penchant for hotels has rubbed off on Kushner as well. This is the first international hotel the Kushners have publicly backed, although there was an attempt at building one in Serbia, too, on the site of the 1990 NATO bombing of the former Yugoslav Ministry of Defense, which stands in decay as an informal memorial and a reminder of U.S. interventionism in the region, albeit from the opposite political vantage of Albania's. Kushner halted the project after several senior officials were charged with corruption. In his first term, Trump said that he would cease inking new deals on branded resorts in foreign countries and would cede control of the Trump Organization to his sons, Eric and Don Jr. He declared that legally he, quote, didn't have to do that, end quote, but would anyway for the sake of optics against foreign influence. In Trump 2.0, the Trump Organization has explicitly abandoned that restriction. According to Forbes, Trump's foreign licensing and development business has grown 900%. But why hotels? Why is a luxury resort more of a nation-building project than, say, a semiconductor factory, a logistics hub, or a hospital? For Trump, the answer might be simple. To build a, quote, big, beautiful hotel is to say something like, this place is fixed now, end quote. If a country can sustain a luxury resort, it signals that disorder has ended, that it has become habitable not just for those who live there, but for those wealthy enough to choose anywhere else. What does a luxury property promise if not a life of leisure, free from the friction of labor strife or conflict? For Kushner, the answer may be even simpler. A hotel offers the cool logic of an optimized asset. Quote, after Jared announced the deal, the prices of real estate in Vlore had a visible jump, end quote, Rama said, speaking to the Financial Times, arguing that an investment of more than 4 billion euro into a country with a total GDP of a little more than 29 billion euro was self-justifying. Quote, we need super luxury in this country like the desert needs water. What you gain from 500 yachts is the same as from 40,000 budget tourists, end quote. In a July 2024 interview with Kushner, veteran Italian journalist Marzio Mian reported that Kushner said the project wasn't exactly for everyone, despite Kushner's business partner Asher Abbasera's insistence that, quote, everyone should have the opportunity to visit the island, end quote. Kushner, according to Mian, seemed skeptical of that idea. Quote, we're creating a very, very high-end luxury product, he said. One of the most compelling points about the island is the ability to have privacy, end quote. Kushner, even as he remains one of Trump's most unusually empowered advisors, certainly values his own privacy. Despite rarely explaining himself to the press, during the first Trump administration, Kushner presided over a portfolio that stretched from criminal justice reform to COVID vaccinations, but he became most closely associated with Middle East diplomacy. His Peace to Prosperity program, a $50 billion economic plan unveiled in Bahrain in 2019, hinged on the premise that investment in commercial and tourist infrastructure could create the conditions for peace in the Israel-Palestine conflict. In a 2021 op-ed in the Wall Street Journal, Kushner wrote that the Abraham Accords, arguably his most lauded diplomatic success, had exposed the Israel-Palestine conflict as, quote, nothing more than a real estate dispute, end quote. Beyond the Middle East and back in the Balkans, Kushner also played a role in normalizing economic relations between Serbia and Kosovo. To do so, the administration reportedly leaned heavily on the U.S. International Development Finance Corporation, or DFC, colloquially called by some in development finance circles the Bank of Jared, which was created in 2019 to encourage private sector investment in developing countries. Whether in the Middle East or the Balkans, Kushner has repeatedly treated economic development not simply as a consequence of peace, but as a tool for producing it. When the American dream in the form of Baker arrived in Tirana, Albanians imagined a blank check. Instead, they received a few million dollars and shipments of powdered milk. Nevertheless, Baker's statement that America is returning revealed itself to be true in one sense. Three decades later, a proxy for another U.S. administration has arrived with an actual investment proposal whose scale, at least on paper, outstrips anything Washington ever contemplated. Kushner did not have to persuade Rama that development could transform a nation. Rama had spent years advancing his own version of that vision. But Kushner's proposal alone could not explain why it found such an enthusiastic champion in the prime minister. To understand that, I needed to better understand the city he had spent more than a decade remaking. If there is a single fact Prime Minister Rama wants the world to know about him, it is that he is an artist. Quote, people can lecture me on many things, economics, legal affairs, agriculture, or health care, but there is one thing no one can lecture me on, and that is beauty, end quote, Rama said, speaking to a reporter at Deutsche Welle. After training as a painter in Paris, Rama became Albania's Minister of Culture in 1998. He was mayor of Tirana from 2000 to 2011. As mayor, Rama transformed the city. Since becoming prime minister in 2013, he has treated architecture, design, and ambitious development as a cornerstone of economic growth and as a mechanism for reimagining Albania's place in the world. Between 2015 and 2025, Tirana alone approved nearly 10 million square meters of new construction. That's roughly the equivalent of building 31 World Trade Centers. Meanwhile, emigration remains high as tens of thousands of Albanians continue to leave each year to seek economic opportunities abroad. This kind of construction is happening across the country, in Vlorë as much as in Tirana. Who is all of this being built for, and how is any of it making any money? To explore these questions, I went on a walking tour with Redi Mucci, a young MP who has been in Parliament since last year after leaving his post as a lecturer in engineering at the Polytechnic University of Tirana. Mucci got involved in activism in 2011 when, as a newly appointed university lecturer, he stepped out of his offices to join protests against Sali Berisha, then the prime minister, who had been implicated in several corruption scandals. When protesters clashed with police outside the prime minister's office, the police opened fire. Four people were killed and dozens more injured. Mucci is now the only elected MP out of 140 seats to represent the Together movement, a leftist party formed in 2022 from people involved in student and youth activism. We met in Tirana near two enormous 25-story towers that dwarfed the surrounding buildings. There was a cafe called Mr. Chef and a dental parlor. According to Mucci, the site once housed a natural history museum, which was left to decay in the 1990s and 2000s. The road in front of it, by contrast, quote, is the same as it was 80 years ago, end quote, Mucci said, only with more traffic. Most of the apartments are empty because normal Albanians cannot afford them. This is typical, Mucci said. And that is the end for this week. I will have to pause this article now.
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5: Hello?
6: Man, where are you? 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
11: I just hope that it helps folks transition with these tools, because I know how intimidating it can be. And the big thing I can share with readers and listeners is take your time. Don't rush this.
10: And we're talking about AI. Today's guest certainly has a lot to tell us about how to use AI more effectively.
9: Artificial intelligence tools like ChatGPT and Gemini and Claude are opening new doors for independence among blind and low vision users. We'll talk with Tony Gebhardt, author of the recently published No Sight Required, A Blind User's Guide to AI, about using screen readers and prompt engineering to navigate daily life and boost workplace productivity. But first, for our tip of the week, this week's tip comes from Tony Gebhardt.
11: If you want to have a photo described to you through your camera roll, maybe from your Instagram or Facebook, or just simply a photo that your son, your daughter, mother, father sent you, what you can do is go to your camera roll and double tap on that photo, go down to share. And if you have the apps installed, I would recommend Be My Eyes. They're really good about this one. You could go down to where it will say describe with Be My Eyes. Pretty cool little feature. And it pops it open into Be My Eyes and will describe that photo to you in very good detail. And a cool thing is, if you want more information or have a question about that photo, there's an edit box where you can type a question about that photo and click send. And it's like your secretary or a personal friend right there 24/7.
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10: For our listeners who are interested in using AI more effectively, particularly with their screen readers, today's guest is the perfect person to listen to. He's written a book about it, and we'll talk more about it in just a second. But in the meantime, Tony, can you tell us who you are and what you do?
11: Sure. Thank you, Peter. Thank you, Nancy. My name is Tony Gebhardt. I am an assistive technology specialist here in the West Coast. I work day to day with folks as young as 18 all the way to retirement and help them get back into the workforce. That's the day job. And then outside of that, I love to write. Gosh, I've been told I'm a jack of all trades. I still don't know what that 100% means, but I develop, I try to find holes in the market and fill it for people who need solutions.
10: And I take it you are visually impaired?
11: I am. I'm totally blind. I have been blind since about 9 years old.
10: So I guess you have a lot of experience working with screen readers and the like. So this ought to be particularly interesting. So let's get right into it then. Tell us about the name of your book and what the purpose of it is, what it covers.
11: The book is called No Sight Required, A Blind User's Guide to AI. And this is the handbook that covers how we approach and look at artificial intelligence, ChatGPT, Gemini, Claude, and others, and how we can apply it practically for us as blind and low vision individuals. You know, we've always run a second job as blind people, and that's the accessible job. That's another thing that's really important within the book, is talking about how we can make the world around us a little bit more accessible to us, so that we can be, one, competitive in the workplace, but two, competent alongside our sighted counterparts. And I would say that's

0: and Gemini you spoke about, but particularly how to use it with a screen reader, JAWS and NVDA, because it is a little tricky doing that. Sighted people have an advantage when they're looking at that UI.
1: You're absolutely right. And, you know, there is a screen reader ground school chapter that talks kind of the basis of web navigation and how to get through some of these environments using H for headings, E for edit boxes, because those are the core fundamentals of navigating really the rest of the world when it comes to the internet and it comes to these tools. And it's important that we apply those fundamentals to these tools so we can feel a little safer, we can feel a little bit more courageous when we are in the same space as these AI chatbots.
2: So you just commented that basically all of the navigation commands are the same, whether you're working with AI or some other random website. How is working with AI specifically different from working with some other website using a screen reader?
1: That's a really good question. I'd say there's not a whole lot different other than the fact that it's like you're chatting with somebody. To the contrary, you know, talking with Claude, talking with ChatGPT and getting through these prompts, it's like being in a chat room, almost. You can look at it like that, you know, when those old chat rooms from the early 2000s, you know, AIM and all that. It's got that kind of familiarity to it. And in a lot of ways, that's really just the baseline of it. And then, you know, you take it up a notch afterward when it comes to developing tools, if you're doing it in the terminal, which I did cover a little, or the native app itself. But again, you still have to get into the edit box. You still have to navigate the headings, you know, familiarize yourself with the links and, you know, use elements list or links list to familiarize yourself with where the links are. So it all folds into the fundamentals of navigating a website. And I thought it was very important to make mention of that in the beginning.
0: And sometimes if you can't see the screen, all these headings and edit fields and buttons, it just looks like a big jumble. But you sort of gave the overall structure of what these chat interfaces are like and what to expect and how to use those heading commands and navigation commands very effectively to get to what was important to you.
1: Absolutely. Yeah, 100%. And I guess it's trying to simplify it because there's a lot of that fear still nervousness about using these tools in the community, both blind and sighted. And I felt like it was important to, again, pull the lens back 2020 as far as I could.
0: And it was nice that you started at that very basic level to make sure everybody started with the same tools and at the same place before you went on to more advanced topics. And so in addition to using your screen reader to navigating these UIs, you talk specifically about how to use some of these tools more effectively in terms of prompt engineering and, you know, how to interact with these chatbots. Tell us a little about that and what some of the chapters you covered there were about.
1: Sure. Well, I guess we'll go right out of the gate and talk about chapter 14, which is the prompt library. And this covers everything from learning how to apply alt text, create a simple program that saves notes. I mean, there's a lot. but practicality is very important to me, and especially to my students. And, you know, when you look at it, it's, well, what is, you know, 74-year-old Sally, what does she need for this particular AI? How can she use it with her grandkids? How can she use it at home with her significant other? Can this help her read the mail? Reading a restaurant menu with Gemini Live, you know, being able to share your camera. Also being, you know, able to read a medicine bottle and double check these, you know, pieces of information that, you know, we might otherwise have had to ask a friend, hey, can you read this to me? There's a lot of freedom there. There's autonomy there. And that's where the application shines the most inside chapter 14 and also talk

0: talking about how to apply it more effectively for someone's independence.
1: So we've been using AI. We think it's a really cool new tool. But for people out there who maybe haven't tried it yet, can you describe why it's so important to get the prompts correct?
0: Sure. You know, I think what has scared people is the idea of prompt engineering. It's like, do I need a degree in this? No, absolutely not. You don't. If we pull the lens back again really quick, these chatbots are known as LLMs, large language models, and they process billions and billions and billions of parameters of text and scenarios and situations. You know, they've been trained on significant data. So when you prompt something, so we'll take ChatGPT for example. A prompt example might be, I am visually impaired. I am giving you a photo that I would like you to describe to me in strong detail. The beginning of that prompt was really important. You let it know that you are visually impaired. It will put that into consideration to be extra helpful about describing something to you. And this is just the tip of the iceberg, but giving context to these AIs helps them understand. It's like you're advocating in a way, but you're engineering your advocacy for this AI to know exactly how to talk to you, how to help you. And that's really where the personalization can begin.
1: One of the great things about these robots is that they have infinite patience. So if you don't phrase the question quite right the first time, you can just tack on some more clarification, rephrase the question over and over and over until you get the answer you're looking for.
0: Absolutely. There's infinite amount of patience. I like how you worded that, Nancy. It comes down to, you know, think of ChatGPT, Gemini, and Claude or Copilot as your secretary, your receptionist, your editor. And this editor doesn't need to sleep, doesn't need to eat, doesn't need a bathroom break, and it will be right there waiting for you, helping you along the way. And I find that to be very helpful for me.
2: And in some sense, it is sort of like talking to people, particularly people who are new and may not know you. If you're talking to a friend and you ask them to describe something, your friend knows you're blind. They'll describe it in a certain way. They know your likes and dislikes, and they'll take that into consideration in their answers. But these chatbots are coming to it with a very blank slate. They don't know you at all until you start interacting. So the more you tell them about you, the more specific you are in your prompt about what you're really looking for, the better answer that you get to your questions.
0: Absolutely spot on, Peter. Yeah, 100%. You are training and getting to know this chatbot to help you with these tasks. And, you know, it's very subjective, of course, for everybody's experience, because some folks may not feel comfortable giving out as much information about themselves. And that's totally okay. At the end of the day, you know your own limits. You have your own boundaries. And you know what that line is so that you don't cross it. However, these chatbots, especially when you have a subscription to them, ChatGPT Plus, Claude Pro, Gemini Pro as well, they implement what's called memories and can remember and be able to cite preferences that you set out for it. And that's also a pretty fascinating part of using these.
2: And the memory is a relatively new thing. It used to be that they would forget everything between chats and you'd totally have to start over again. But I've noticed over the past bunch of months that if I had told it in a previous chat several months ago that I use a screen reader, it knows. It'll say, oh, since you use a screen reader, let me tell you the hotkeys for that. Or if I worked on a certain project, I downloaded some other models, AI models that I could run locally on my machine. And these chatbots know that, oh, since you have this tool, you can solve your problem with this and use it in this manner.
0: Oh, yeah. And, you know, you mentioned AI models and local. I go a little bit into, you know, terminal use with Claude and ChatGPT and stuff like that. And I didn't go too deep into that for this particular book because I wanted this book to focus more on the practicality and the beginning stages for most folks. But I do touch on it a little bit. And that's another huge plus is using AI agentically, which means having an AI chatbot be able to perform tasks, write out code, help you test and visualize a product. And there's real potential there. And that's something that I'm working on another book for this. I won't say too much there, but there's a lot more to explore with that.
2: What was great about your book was you gave some very practical examples that you talked about, you know, something your grandmother can use to help her with her shopping list or something, how to prompt that, how to have these tools help you in your daily tasks, your daily life. And then you went on to talk about how to make some fun things to create some programs like games you want to play or other programs that you wanted these AIs to make for you, even if you don't know anything about coding.
0: Absolutely. And you know, vibe coding has become more than just a novelty. It was seen as a novelty for the longest time, but as these chatbots have improved and have learned and applied and adapted, it's become significant. And just to give you an example, I designed one called NVDA Coach. That was developed by Claude. I laid out the groundwork and had a vision of what it could look like from the beginning, and it evolved through testing. I'm not a code expert by any means. I'll spare myself from embarrassment of taking a job from a developer. You know, I like to consider myself a program director. I hand the jobs down and the vision down to the developers. And those developers are Claude in this case.
1: I just wanted to point out to our listeners that ultimately it's your product and your responsibility to make sure that it's correct, because no matter how good your prompts are to the AI, you still need to make sure that the output is what you're intending. And if it isn't, you just prompt it to make a change to do what you really want it to do.
0: There you go. Right on the money, Nancy. That's perfect. Yes, exactly. You're the one in control. I think there's a misunderstanding or misinterpretation about the AIs, you know, doing everything for you. And on one side of the leaf, you could argue that. However, on the other side of the leaf, you are the program director. So if you're not prompting it and telling it what to do, where to go, and how it should look, it's not going to do a thing. It won't do anything. It'll sit there in the back room with its headphones on, drowning you out. I try to pass that along as a perspective in the book a little bit, is you're still the one in control. You are the one who is being autonomous. The AI is your tool.
2: It's sort of like working with an intern, you being the manager and the AI being the person working for you, the employee. And I think even not only for people like you and I, who use this kind of casually in our day-to-day lives, but even coding professionals are finding AI to do these things. It takes a lot of the grunt work out of doing coding. You know, when you're a professional, you have codes that are thousands of lines long, and to go through each of those and find the interactions, it just takes a lot of time. When you have the high-level view and you want to get something done, you still have to look through all those lines of code. These days, they can improve their productivity by leaps and bounds by having the AI do all that drudgery work.
0: You're absolutely right. It has sped up the process. And I've always felt like I can spend more time having fun and learning. I can have more time learning. I've learned more about this coding and programming and all this from a whole different angle just in the past year of doing this. And it's like, wow, now I don't feel like such a dimwit anymore, because I can have it explained to me like I'm 5 years old, right? You know, how this works, and, you know, get a little walkthrough in the process. And I can have it understand me. You know, it's like having a friend that can help you walk through the problem, help you design it, get it done. And I think that's a gift. But again, it's a perspective.
2: And these tools are changing very quickly and pretty dramatically. They're very different in terms of their capabilities, in terms of what they could do last year versus this year. Every few months, there seems to be something new. So you got to keep abreast of new ways to use these tools and invent new things you can do with them.
0: 100%, keeping the open mind and, you know, connecting with an assistive technology instructor every once in a while, subscribing to various channel outlets and listening to the Eyes on Success podcast, of course, to get your up-to-date information. And that's important. You know, you don't have to be a technology guru, but, you know, just curiosity, I would say, is one of the only things I would throw out there to listeners and to anyone. Curiosity is such a big one with this.
1: And be brave. You know, you really can't damage the AI.
0: No, 100%. You're not going to break anything. And that's something I talk a lot about in the book, is it's okay. You know, this is your space to experiment, to try new things, to really prod and poke the bear. And this is not a grizzly bear. This is a teddy bear, okay, that is there to adapt, to be customized, to help. And all you got to do is advocate. And we walk through that in the book.
1: So is there anything else in the book that you wanted to talk about?
0: The way I close the book out is really important. And I think probably one of the bigger, more important piece in my view, and that is piggybacking off what you just said, bravery. Because it's a lot of information in the book, but now it's a playground that is laid out for various reads. You can go back, you can reread sections. You're not going to, you know, everything is set up in a way that is explained from a firsthand perspective. And I want people to take a deep breath and understand that you are not alone in this. There are millions of other people that are trying to figure it out alongside you. And there's plenty of help out there. There's plenty of podcasts, plenty of channels, plenty of outlets that cover this information. And I want to wish everyone in that case that it's going to be okay. I believe in you. This is your life. This is your journey. These tools are not going away. And if we can find a way to adapt to them and let them work in an essential way of providing independence for us. I don't know any more thing that is freeing, that it feels so free, than being able to go through my mail by myself and be able to go to the store and have my Meta glasses tell me what's on the shelf, or being able to describe my partner's beautiful creations to me. That is the most freeing part, and that's what I took away from the book.
1: So for anybody who wants to feel that wonderful sense of independence and the joy of working with these new tools, and they want to learn more about it through your book, where would they get your book?
0: Well, you can get the paper version of the book on Amazon, No Site Required on Amazon, or you can go to nositerequired.com and purchase your format of choice. Word doc, you can get a .docx, you can get a PDF, you can get an EPUB, or you can get an MP3. And you can send me an email if there's ever any troubles. I monitor my mailbox every day, all the time, and answer every email as they come in. So questions are always welcome as well. I love connecting with readers. I love connecting with our community. And I learn something new every time.
1: And what is your email address?
0: My email address is info@tonygebhard.me. That's info@TONYGEB as in boy, HARD as in dog, .ME.
1: Do you also have a social media presence?
0: I do. Tony Gebhard on YouTube, Instagram, as well as TikTok, where The book is promoted right now, and we will also be revealing some big announcements for the book very soon that pertain to some really cool things. I can't say much. I wish I could. But yes, nosightrequired.com and tonygebhard.me.
2: Earlier in the podcast, you referred to a learning tool for learning NVDA. Remind us what that is again and where people can obtain that.
0: Oh, sure. NVDA Coach. Yes, it's the free NVDA add-on that is a full tutorial of learning the essential fundamentals of NVDA, and that can be accessed through the NVDA add-on store inside of NVDA. You can read the documentation at tonygebhard.me/NVDA coach, and it is free to download, free to use. And the great thing about that program now is it will produce you a certification upon completion of the training.
2: I think you did a good job of writing that book. It was well laid out, nice examples, very clear for people who are just starting out, and you had some more advanced topics in there with some great examples. Nice job.
0: Thank you. I appreciate that. And I just hope that it helps folks transition with these tools, because I know how intimidating it can be. And the big thing I can share with readers and listeners is take your time. Don't rush this. I wish nothing but the best as it pertains to independent living as well as workplace accommodations.
2: And as usual, if you missed any of that information in the audio portion of the program, you can find it in the show notes for this episode, which is episode 2635. And just to remind our listeners, we recently started posting transcripts with each episode at the beginning of this year. So if you're interested in a text version of the program and that's useful for you, you can download the transcripts from our website now.
1: 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So I think you'll be interested in hearing what they had to say.
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2: Thank you for being part of our community. 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
1: 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Thank you for listening.
3: Here's the forecast for the Boston and South Shore area on the Talking Information Center from the National Weather Service. For today, mostly sunny, temperatures in the upper 70s. Mostly cloudy overnight, temperatures in the mid-60s, and mostly cloudy on Wednesday, temperatures near 80. The sun rose this morning at 6:18, setting at 7:06 this evening. 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
9: Hello there. My name is Greg, and I'm a reader with the Talking Information Center. For the next 60 minutes, I will be reading some of the news headlines from the BBC World News for Tuesday, September 8th, 2026. So Labor Day weekend is over. Many people think, well, summer's over if Labor Day's gone. And it's a big day for kids starting back to school. If your child hasn't started back to school yet, it's probably going to happen today. So time to get the kids on the bus and then sit back and have a cup of coffee. So let's get into the stories on the BBC site and let's see how many we can cover over the next hour. The headline of the first story, Harry and Meghan surprised by the King's letter, making clear they remain non-working royals. A spokesperson for the Duke and Duchess of Sussex say the couple were surprised to see a letter sent on behalf of King Charles clarifying that Prince Harry and Meghan remain non-working royals. The spokesperson said the couple, who have recently moved back to the UK, were a little surprised not to have been told about this in advance. But royal sources say Prince Harry and Meghan were made aware of the letter sent on Monday afternoon before it was made public. It is also understood a security committee, which includes Home Office representatives, is meeting this week to look at the level of taxpayer-funded security that should be given to the Sussexes who are now resident in the UK. The Royal and VIP Executive Committee, known as RAVIC, besides security for royals and public figures, and Prince Harry has previously complained about a lack of adequate police protection in the UK. The Home Office does not comment on such decision-making and would be unlikely to reveal the outcome of such a meeting. The UK government's protective security system is rigorous and proportionate. It is our long-standing policy not to provide detailed information on those arrangements, as doing so could compromise their integrity and affect individual security, said a Home Office spokesperson. In terms of Prince Harry and Meghan being surprised by the King's message on Monday, excuse me, it is understood that reflects the lack of time given them to respond. They were believed to have had only a sight of the letter about an hour before it was shared with the media. By the time his team made contact with Prince Harry, it's understood the letter was almost published. The letter sent on behalf of the King spelled out the non-working royal status of Prince Harry and Meghan, who moved back from California with children Archie and Lilibet last month. They will still not be able to use the titles of His and Her Royal Highness and remain private citizens, say the letter sent on behalf of the King by the Lord Chamberlain, a top palace official. The letter was sent to Prince Harry's team, government departments, military officials, and Lord Lieutenants, according to palace sources. Lord Lieutenants, who are the monarch's local representatives and government staff, are often involved in royal visits and engagements. This letter makes clear that any engagements carried out by the Sussexes will be in a private capacity and they will not be representing the royal family. It seems to be something of a shot across the bows, making clear that any Prince Harry and Meghan visits should not be treated as royal engagements. This comes ahead of what are likely to be public appearances by the Sussexes this autumn as they settle into the UK and support their charities. The message from the King emphasizes that the position agreed in 2020 when the Sussexes left the UK, the so-called Sandringham Agreement, is still in place. This ruled out any half-in, half-out status, so Harry and Meghan could not pursue their own commercial interests while continuing to be working royals. It is well known that in January 2020, the Duke and Duchess stepped down from undertaking representative duties on behalf of the sovereign and are no longer working members of the royal family, the letter says. It adds, the charitable work of the Duke and Duchess is a personal matter for them both and undertaken in their private capacity. It is expected that Prince Harry will be supporting his charities, including the Invictus Games, which are due to be held in Birmingham next year. There have been reports that Meghan is considering a return to acting. On security, the letter sent on behalf of the King says any operational security issues should continue to be directed to the relevant police authorities. So there you go. That's a little update on what the official position, I guess, is with Harry and Meghan as they have returned to live in the UK. But it's perfectly clear to them that they are still non-working royals. I don't know. Does that matter to you? All right, the next story. The headline reads, Canada braces for prolonged trade war as counter tariffs on the U.S. take effect. Canada's retaliatory tariffs on a range of U.S. goods came into effect on Tuesday with no sign of a trade deal on the horizon. The counter tariffs will apply to nearly $20 billion worth of American products, from steel to furniture to cotton T-shirts, and will be as high as 50%. Fresh fish and lobster were also on the list, but Canada later omitted them after pushback from its seafood industry, a sign of the tricky balance it has to strike as it retaliates against its largest trading partner. Both the U.S. and Canadian officials have said that they would like to strike a deal, but no movement has been made to resume talks after they collapsed in late August. Speaking to reporters last week, Prime Minister Mark Carney said that Canada is still in search of a deal with the U.S. that is durable and in the best interests of both countries. We're ready to sit down and strike that deal when the Americans are ready, Carney said. U.S. Trade Representative Jamieson Greer said on Thursday, the ball is in Canada's court. We offered them the best deal. They looked at it square in the face and turned around, Greer said in an interview with Fox News, adding that there has been sparse communication with the Canadians since those talks collapsed. In a separate interview with Canadian broadcaster CBC, Greer cautioned against retaliation and suggested the U.S. might hit back by banning the import of some Canadian products. President Donald Trump threatened on Monday to halt all U.S. business with Canada-based airplane maker Bombardier unless it moved its manufacturing facilities south. The aerospace giant is one of the largest in the country, contributing over $7 billion to Canada's annual GDP in 2024, according to a report by accounting firm PwC. Trump took aim at Canada in a series of other, quote, Truth Social posts over the weekend, including one that called Canada's exchange rate with the U.S. unacceptable. Another post showed a map of North America, including Canada and Mexico and Greenland, all overlaid with the U.S. flag. Canada and the U.S. have the world's largest bilateral trading relationship, valued at nearly $900 billion in 2025. With new U.S. tariffs and Canadian counter tariffs now in effect, both sides are scrambling to deal with what comes next. The U.S. currently has in place a 25% tax on Canadian cars and trucks, as well as taxes on Canadian steel, aluminum, and lumber. In late August, President Donald Trump imposed a new 50% tariff on other goods like dairy, alcohol, hockey sticks, and perfume. Canada's counter tariffs, which were described by Carney as dollar for dollar and range from 15 to 50%, will from Tuesday be applied to hundreds of items coming in from the U.S. Products like American milk, golf clubs, steel, aluminum, and certain clothing like jackets and T-shirts will face 50% tariffs. Cheese, toilet paper, and certain household appliances like air conditioners will face 25% tariffs, while forklift trucks and industrial molds will be hit with a 15% tariff. These levies are in addition to existing retaliatory taxes Canada had placed on finished American cars and trucks that are non-compliant with a free trade agreement between Canada, the U.S. and Mexico, known as the USMCA in the U.S. and CUSMA in Canada. Polls suggest the majority of Canadians support their country imposing retaliatory tariffs on the U.S. But economists warn that the latest counter tariffs will raise prices for consumers on everyday goods like clothing, food, and furniture. The Canadian Chamber of Commerce has also urged the Carney government to take a surgical approach to retaliation. Businesses understand retaliation, but don't want to see endless escalation, said the Chamber's CEO and President Candace Lang in a statement to the BBC on Friday, though she added that businesses are preparing for this trade dispute to last. Pushback from the fisheries industry was enough for Canada to alter its counter-tariffs by removing dozens of seafood items to avoid unintended consequences to its own economy. The lobster industry in both Canada and the U.S. are heavily dependent on the other, with American-caught lobster often sent north to be processed before it is shipped back to the U.S. and sold. Ahead of the latest tariffs, Canada's economy had shown signs of resiliency. Its GDP grew 3.3% in the second quarter, and it had gained 181,000 jobs from April to July. But around 41,000 jobs were lost in August, a period that coincided with the new U.S. tariffs on Canada and the collapse in the trade talks. One sector that saw a modest bump was manufacturing, a gain the Canadian government attributes to consumers and businesses buying more made-in-Canada products. Carney has said he wants to diversify Canada's trade away from the U.S. July figures show that the share of U.S.-bound Canadian exports dropped to 66% from an average of 75% before the trade war. Well, that's a little update on what is happening in the tariff war between Canada and the United States. Let's see. This headline reads, investigation after female staff at the Eiffel Tower is replaced by men for a religious visit. An investigation has been launched in France after female staff at the Eiffel Tower were replaced by male colleagues for the visit of a Hindu religious group. A delegation of about 100 people linked to the... This is like five very long names, but I'll summarize, it's Ashgar Santha group, visited the iconic landmark in Paris on Saturday. Women were asked to leave their places of work and felt humiliated. Staff union representative Diane Devoyne said the tower closed on Monday as the staff went on strike to show their outrage. BAPS, which is the Hindu religious group, a movement whose beliefs originate in the 18th century, strictly separate men and women, including in temple activities and building entrances. Ariel Weil, who is the president of the company that runs the Eiffel Tower, blamed its managers for being a bit overzealous in complying with the request without considering whether it was inappropriate. Weil, who is also mayor of Paris Center, told French broadcaster Francino on Tuesday that the incident was totally shocking and unacceptable. An internal investigation will determine who was responsible for putting the conditions in place, Weil said, and ensure that it never happens again. In a statement reported by the AFP news agency, staff at the monument said that during Saturday's visit, female employees were also instructed not to go through or cross certain areas while the delegation was present. Tensions mounted over the weekend, so on Monday morning, the employees decided to meet, first, to open a dialogue with management, and second, to ensure that women are never treated this way at the company again, Devoyne said. Société L'Exploitation de la Tour Eiffel, which runs the Eiffel Tower, had previously said the conditions imposed on female staff were not in line with its values, nor with the principles of equality, between men and women. VAPS consecrated its first major temple in France on Sunday in a Parisian suburb. In a statement on X, VAPS said the trip was arranged in conjunction with the Eiffel Tower team at the start of normal opening hours to avoid disrupting or inconveniencing others. It apologized for any pain or inconvenience caused, adding, "We believe in the universal values of mutual respect and service." On its website, the group describes itself as a spiritual, volunteer-driven fellowship dedicated to improving society through Hindu values. It has temples in major cities around the world, including London, Los Angeles, and Sydney. It draws its beliefs from the teachings of Lord Swamiranand, a late 18th century celibate ascetic who is regarded by his followers as an incarnation of Vishnu, the revered Hindu god of preservation. BAPS says the segregation of men and women was introduced for the benefit of women, but critics say 18th century beliefs have no place in today's world, and keeping women out in the name of religious practices is discriminatory. Politicians in France have condemned Saturday's incident. Yael Braun-Pivet, the president of France's National Assembly, said, "I refuse to allow women to be compelled to step aside in order to meet the demands of foreign visitors." French hard-right leader Marine Le Pen said, "In France, we will never accept that the presence of women be limited." Former center-right French Prime Minister Gabriel Attal, who has said he will run for presidency next year, said, "In France, no culture, no belief, no worship, nothing nor anyone can come to dictate women in their place." Interesting. It's a little, not an incident. It's a something that happened at the Eiffel Tower, appears to be on Saturday morning, when the Hindu group visited and the women staff at the Eiffel Tower were told to step aside for that visit. Another story about the royal family. This is the other part of the family. The headline reads, "Prince George begins his first day at a rainy Eton College." Prince George arrived on a rainy morning for his first day at Eton College, accompanied by his father and mother, the Prince and Princess of Wales. Prince William and Catherine carried umbrellas as they brought George, wearing a jacket and tie, to be welcomed by the head teacher, Simon Henderson, and Provost Sir Nicholas Coleridge. "Welcome, good luck, and enjoy," said the head teacher, shaking hands with Prince George. They made small talk about the bad weather before the new pupil, parents, and staff disappeared inside the historic school, where 13-year-old George will be a boarder. George, who had traveled the short journey from his home at Forest Lodge in Windsor, was seen with his parents arriving at Eton's schoolyard, overlooked by the school's Tudor landmark, Lupton's Tower. He was later photographed wearing the school's uniform with black tailcoat, waistcoat, and a stiff white collar. The future king follows in the footsteps of his father in attending the elite private school, which has taught 20 British prime ministers and where fees are around £65,000 a year. There had been speculation about which school Prince George would attend when he finished at independent prep school Lambrook in Berkshire, with a number of private schools being suggested. But a traditional option was chosen, with Prince George following his father, Uncle Prince Harry, and great-uncle Earl Spencer in attending Eton College. Prince George will now become a boarder. The school has 25 boarding houses, each of which is home to approximately 55 pupils, starting from the age of 13, who are looked after by residential staff headed by a house master. George's time at Eton is likely to see him protected from media and public attention, and Prince William, as an 18-year-old, had spoken of how much he had enjoyed being able to be an ordinary student at that school. "I really enjoyed being able to go about Eton as just another student," he said in June of 2020. Melanie Sanderson, the managing editor of the Good Schools Guide, said about Eton that despite its ancient buildings, it is a modern school with a progressive outlook. "Most 13-year-old boys arriving there in September cannot possibly know what adult life holds for them. Prince George, however, faces a very particular future, and his parents, with an unrivaled choice of schools available to them, have decided that an Eton education represents the best preparation for life as a modern working royal. Among recent politicians to have attended Eton have been Lord David Cameron, Boris Johnson, Kwasi Kwarteng, and Sir Jacob Rees-Mogg. Other Eton celebrities include Eddie Redmayne, Dominic West, Damian Lewis, and Tom Hiddleston. So there it is. Like our kids going back to school this week, Prince George is starting his school at Eton College, where he will be a boarder. The next article is a horrible plane crash that happened over the weekend. The headline reads, five killed in Miami plane crash were in two vehicles on the ground, investigators say. The five people killed and five injured when an Amazon cargo plane crashed on landing at Miami International Airport were in two vehicles on the ground, investigators said. The Boeing 767-300, operated by 21 Air, overshot the runway on Sunday and hit an airline cleaning van holding seven people before breaking the perimeter fence and striking a Toyota SUV with three people inside. Jennifer Homendy, the chairwoman of the National Transportation Safety Board, called the crash scene utter devastation and said it was too early to identify a cause. Investigators have recovered the flight recorders and will look at flight systems, crew experience, and weather as potential factors, say aviation experts. Excuse me. Speaking at a press conference at Miami International Airport on Monday, Homendy said the aircraft had two crew members on board and was arriving from San Juan, Puerto Rico on its third flight of the day. The plane struck navigational aids and equipment after overrunning the runway before hitting a white Ford van owned by a contract cleaning company. It then traveled through a perimeter fence and collided with a Toyota Corolla, coming to rest about 1,300 feet beyond the runway. It is not clear from the NTSB update how many people died in each vehicle on the ground or the condition of the two crew on board the plane. Debris from the area, mangled vehicles, and airport fencing was left strewn across the area. It's hard to see, and I'm sure very difficult for the first responders as well, said Homendy during the press conference. She said recovering victims' bodies was the current priority, adding the investigation and access to the aircraft, as well as evidence, can wait. The flight data recorder and cockpit voice recorder have been recovered and are being sent to NTSB headquarters for evaluation. Homendy said investigators could not yet say anything substantive about the cause of the crash as they were still collecting evidence at the scene. Investigators will examine the flight history, crew experience and training, radar data, and aircraft performance. Separate teams will look at the plane's systems and engines, while a meteorologist will assess the weather conditions at the time of the landing. The NTSB will also examine whether the runway should have had an engineered materials arresting system, known as EMAS, which is designed to slow and stop aircraft that overrun a runway. Homendy said this would be a key part of the investigation. Early analysis by BBC Verify found there was an active thunderstorm near the airport shortly before the crash, with winds gusting up to 26 knots. The NTSB has appealed for members of the public to share photographs or videos that could aid in the investigation. Homendy said the agency would make safety recommendations at the end of its investigation. That's why we're here, to prevent the next tragedy, she said. Our recommendations must be implemented, or we'll be here again. Two of the four runways at the airport remain closed following the crash. Passengers have been warned to expect further disruption after Sunday's cancellations affected the arrival of aircraft and flight crews. The crash happened during the Labor Day holiday weekend, one of the busiest travels in the United States. Amazon said it was heartbroken by the loss of life and that it was working closely with authorities. The company operating the aircraft, 21 Air, expressed its condolences and said it was cooperating with the investigation. Just a horrible scene down there in Miami. And it's interesting to see what comes of it. Excuse me. This headline reads, Argentina to file a criminal case against an oil company operating in the Falkland Islands. The Argentine government has said it would file criminal charges against oil company Navitas Petroleum for operating in seas off the Falkland Islands. The move came just days after Argentine President Javier Milei said he would sanction oil companies drilling in the British Overseas Territory in the Southwest Atlantic Ocean. Reacting to the news, Foreign Office Ministry Kirsty McNeil insisted that there could be no doubt about the British government's commitment to the Falkland Islanders. Sovereignty of the archipelago remains disputed between the UK and Argentina more than 40 years after a British military task force ejected Argentine forces, which had invaded the territory in 1982. Speaking in the House of Commons on Tuesday, McNeil said that the decision by the Falkland Islands government to pursue hydrocarbon production is a commercial decision for them to take alongside the commercial companies involved. She added that the future of the Falkland Islands is for Falkland Islanders to determine. The simmering dispute between Britain and Argentina over the Falklands heated up last week when Milei said in a speech to the nation that the winds of change favored Argentina's claims to the islands. Milei has in the past been criticized by Argentine veterans of the 1982 conflict for being too soft on the Falklands, which Argentines call Las Malvinas. In his speech on Thursday evening, local time, Milei restated his government's position on the territory, saying the Malvinas are Argentine historically and legally. There is no debate about that. The president described drilling for oil in the in the archipelago as a clear and urgent danger to Argentine sovereignty. He also dismissed the result of a 2013 referendum in which 99.8% of the island's residents voted in favor of the Falklands remaining a British overseas territory. Milei argued that they were living on land which had been usurped by the British and therefore have no legitimate right to self-determination. The British government dismissed Milei's speech and stressed that its position on the Falklands was unwavering. Hopes that Milei's primetime speech may have been a blip and that he would return to his previous stance of strengthening diplomatic ties with the UK were crushed on Monday, however, when his office announced it would file criminal charges against Navitas Petroleum, several of its subsidiaries, and their executives. Navitas, which is listed in Tel Aviv, holds a 65% stake in Sea Lion, an offshore oil project set to start production in the North Falkland Basin in 2028. The Sea Lion oil field, about 130 miles from the Falkland Islands, contains an estimated 1.7 billion barrels of oil. In Monday's statement, Milei alleged that drilling in the area would violate Argentine law banning resource exploitation without approval from the Argentine authorities. The state will continue to pursue actions deemed necessary to counter any act which breaches the sovereign rights of the Argentine Republic, the statement said. Navitas has not yet responded to this latest statement, but said last week that Milei's remarks were not expected to have a material effect on the development activities of the Sea Lion project, including the timetable for completion of the project's development. Rockhopper, which owns a partial stake in the Sea Lion project, has also not yet commented on Milei's statement. Both companies have in the past stressed that Sea Lion holds a valid license from the Falkland Islands. Interesting that the Falkland Islands are still being debated over whose islands they truly were. Let's see. Take a look at this story. I'm not sure what it's about, but the headline reads, excuse me, still trying to get over this cough that's been with me for a few weeks. I apologize for coughing. The headline reads, A&E did not get the basics right. My son's life was ruined at 32. In May of 2024, a few months after having treatment for a brain tumor, Ollie Kopak went to Warrington Hospital's emergency department with bad headaches and dizziness. He underwent tests and assessments but did not have a brain scan before going home. It was a decision that ultimately ruined his life at the age of 32, his family says. A week later, with fluid building up on the brain, he suffered a cardiac arrest. He did not recover and now lives in almost complete paralysis. Ollie's case is just one of a growing number of clinical negligence claims being made in England relating to A&E care. An analysis by the BBC shows there has been a 41% rise in cases over the past 5 years, with doctors linking it to the long delays and pressures being seen in emergency departments. Ollie's father, Stephen, says he knows A&E staff are under pressure, but he cannot understand how a brain scan was not ordered given his son's medical history. Despite the brain tumor and a recent diagnosis of multiple sclerosis, Ollie was otherwise fit and well and positive about his future. He had a career in digital marketing, loved going to the gym, and did some DJing in his spare time. Stephen says the whole family, including Ollie's 6 siblings, has been left angry and broken by what happened to him. The hospital didn't get the basics right, and my son has paid a terrible price. It has ruined his life. It was an awful error. He trusted the health service and believed it was there to help him, not destroy him. He said Ollie's body is now twisted and paralyzed, and he has no ability to move around. His breathing, feeding, and toileting are all done through tubes at the Neurological Rehabilitation Center where he's being cared for. He can only communicate through blinking, but Stephen believes he understands everything going on around him. There is no worse space for a human to occupy. It's a permanent living nightmare. North Cheshire and Mercy NHS Foundation Trust, which runs Warrington's A&E, has now accepted a breach of duty in not ordering a CT brain scan, which on the balance of probabilities would have identified the fluid buildup in his brain and led to surgery to address it. In a statement, the trust said, "We are deeply sorry that Mr. Kopak did not receive that standard of care that should be expected, and we recognize the distress and lasting impact on patients and their families when harm is caused." An interim damages payment has been agreed. However, Ollie's solicitor, Tanzila Aslam, the head of medical negligence at Express Solicitors, says the time taken to get to this point, more than 2 years, has just added to the failings, depriving him of access to funds for therapies and support that could have improved his quality of life. Ollie's case illustrates how preventable errors within the NHS can have devastating and life-changing consequences for individuals and their families. She says she is seeing more and more A&E-related cases, something she too puts down to the growing pressures. There has been an increased reliance on corridor care for patients, and we are seeing cases across A&E departments of misdiagnoses that have led to serious injury and, in some cases, death. A BBC analysis of NHS resolution figures using published data and Freedom of Information requests showed there were more than 1,600 A&E-related clinical negligence claims in 2025 and 26 in England, up from 1,151 in 2020 to 21. It means A&E is now the single biggest area for clinical negligence claims in terms of numbers. The value of those claims exceeded £550 million last year. Not all claims will result in damages being paid. That happens in about half of all cases. The NHS sometimes accepts liability, but it is judged compensation is not needed. So, terrible story about healthcare in the United Kingdom. All right. So the BBC doesn't usually have many stories about U.S. sports. Excuse me. But we'll take a look at this story, which is appropriate as the NFL football season kicks off tomorrow. Your New England Patriots are playing the Seattle Seahawks in what will be a replay of the Super Bowl from 2026. And that was not a game that many New Englanders like to remember. It was a rout, as they say. But, you know, we're going to put this story on hold as the just doesn't seem to be coming up in the New Englanders like to remember. It was a rout, as they say. But, you know, we're going to put this story on hold as the

of the Super Bowl favorites missing out on the playoffs entirely, the Baltimore Ravens and the Kansas City Chiefs. Two outsiders then made it all the way to the big game, with the Seattle Seahawks beating the New England Patriots for their first NFL championship in 12 years. So who will be this season's surprise package? Who will be playing at Super Bowl 61 next February? And who will be the main men? Who will reach the Super Bowl? So this first guy says, I think the NFC will be another battle between the LA Rams and the Seattle Seahawks. I'm going with the Rams simply because only two teams have repeated since the turn of the century. I have them facing the Buffalo Bills. Josh Allen finally gets to the big game. Hugh Ferris says, you could argue that aside from an underwhelming head coach hire, there is little reason the 2026 Bills will be any different to the recent incarnations. I'm picking them to finally get over the line, though, and reach the Super Bowl. But to lose nonetheless, it's incredibly difficult to choose anyone else other than the Rams, isn't it? Hayden Perry says, surely the Bills can convert Allen's talent and make it to the season showpiece. Joe Brady's promotion to head coach might prove to be the missing ingredient. From the NFC, I think the Rams will look most likely to have a strong tilt this campaign, and I see them winning it all. Joe Bradshaw says, the last time the Super Bowl was at SoFi Stadium in 2022, the Rams won on home territory, and they look primed to repeat next February. From the AFC, surely the Bills quarterback Allen is overdue a trip to the NFL's biggest game, even if it will ultimately end in defeat. After losing Bo Nix to injury in last season's playoffs, I expect the Denver Broncos to use that as motivation and at least go one further this season. As for the Rams, it's very difficult to look past the consensus prediction for the Super Bowl. And Ben Collins finally adds, full disclosure, I'd seen the above before writing this, so here's some left field picks. Imagine if it's the Los Angeles Chargers that actually get to play in the Super Bowl in their own stadium, and it's former Rams quarterback Jared Goff that leads Detroit to victory. So there we go. It looks like the Rams are a pretty strong pick, and many of these analysts are also looking for the Bills to represent the AFC in that classic game. So let's see what else is going on in the world. Let's see. So this is an article, the headline of which reads, the highest paid world leader to get a salary increase of $1 million. Excuse me. Singapore's government said it will raise the annual salaries of its ministers and other office holders, including its prime minister, who is the highest paid political leader in the world. Lawrence Wong will see an increase of 1.4 million Singapore dollars, 1.1 million U.S. dollars. In his annual pay package, he has said he will donate the pay increase to charity over the next 5 years. Wong said that raising the pay of ministers was necessary to attract better talent. The government has previously argued about paying higher salaries to ministers in order to deter corruption. But the move has attracted criticism in Singapore, where there is deep concern about job security and the rising cost of living. Even before his pay raise kicks in, Wong is still by far the highest paid world leader. He currently receives an annual salary of 2.2 million U.S. dollars and will now see his pay go up by more than 60% to 3.6 million dollars. Next is Hong Kong Chief Executive John Lee, who earns about $719,000, followed by Switzerland's president, Guy Parmelin, with $606,000. U.S. President Donald Trump earns $400,000 a year, while British Prime Minister Andy Burnham takes in $230,000. On Tuesday, Wong acknowledged that Singapore ministers' salaries have attracted scrutiny, given that they were much more than what most citizens earn. The median monthly income in the country is $5,775. But he argued that he has faced difficulty convincing business leaders and top civil servants to run for political office. While the government cannot match what some of these people earn, we do not make the financial hurdle unnecessarily high for them to give up their careers and join politics, he said. Overall,

0: I believe this will give me and future prime ministers a better chance of persuading capable Singaporeans to step forward and of building the strongest possible team for Singapore, he said. Currently, the base pay package of ministers is about 1.1 million Singapore dollars. With a new pay scheme, that will increase to about 1.2 million Singapore dollars. But Wong said he expects most of these ministers to receive even more than that, around 1.35 million Singapore dollars, by the end of the current term of government, as pay will increase based on performance. Part of their pay package is determined by whether the country reaches certain targets for unemployment rate, income growth, and GDP. The topic of high salaries for Singapore's ministers has long been a lightning rod of criticism for the ruling People's Action Party, which has led the country since independence. In a landmark general election in 2011, the PAP saw its lowest vote share in decades, fueled partly by voters' unhappiness over ministers' pay as well as immigration policies. The following year, the government slashed ministers' salaries. Wong's predecessor, Lee Hsien Loong, had also pledged to donate his salary increase to charity for several years back in 2007. The government has for years pointed to its lack of corruption. Singapore consistently ranks near the top of Transparency International's annual Corruption Perceptions Index as proof that the ministerial pay system works, arguing that it reduces the temptations for ministers to accept bribes. But in a country where the average income is far below such sums, the issue continues to rankle, and the latest announcement is no exception. On Tuesday, many online posted comments critical of the pay raise, saying it was tone-deaf given current concerns about retrenchments, jobs for fresh graduates, and inflation. Retrenchments in Singapore hit their highest level in more than 5 years in the last quarter, according to government figures. But there were a few who agreed with the move, saying it was necessary to have the best of the best running the country. Interesting approach to paying the government ministers in Singapore well over $1 million. That might cause some of our current Congress people to go over there. Let's see. Here's a trial in Australia. Nope, it's a trial in Mexico. The headline reads, trial over killing of Australian surfer brothers and U.S. friend starts in Mexico. Three men have gone on trial in Mexico for the alleged murders of two Australian brothers and their American friend in 2024. The bodies of Callan Robinson, his younger brother Jake, and their friend Carter Rode from California, all in their early 30s, were found at the bottom of a well with gunshot wounds to their heads days after they went missing during a surfing trip to Baja California. Prosecutors are seeking jail sentences of more than 200 years for the defendants, who also face charges of violent robbery and auto theft. The parents of the brothers were in court on Tuesday in the coastal town of Ensenada, telling the media that it was incredibly important and overwhelmingly difficult. We want the men accused of murdering our sons to see in person the human consequences of what happened, Martin and Deborah Robinson said in a statement, according to Australia's national broadcaster, ABC. Callum and Jake were not simply victims in a case file. They were our sons, deeply loved by their family and friends with lives, dreams, and futures that were brutally taken away. On the opening day, the accused, Jesus Gerardo, Irenos Francisco, and Angel Jesus, were moved to a smaller courtroom amid accusations that some witnesses had been intimidated by people associated with the defendants. Dozens of witnesses are expected to give evidence during the four-week judge-only trial. The 2024 alleged killings of the Robinson brothers and their U.S. friend shocked Australians as well as many residents of the normally peaceful town of Ensenada. Despite high levels of cartel violence in the northern Mexican border states, tourists are rarely targeted for such violent attacks in Baja California's surf towns. The ex-girlfriend of one of the accused, Ari Gasell, became the first person to be convicted over the tourist killings last year and was sentenced to 20 years in prison for her role in their murders. Mexican prosecutors are pursuing jail sentences of more than 200 years for each of the defendants, as well as an additional 168-year sentence for the alleged ringleader. Prosecutors say the victims were killed due to a bungled robbery, while the defense argued that there was not enough evidence to prove that theory. Callum Robinson was a member of Australia's national lacrosse team and lived in San Diego, where he was a professional lacrosse player. His younger brother Jake had traveled from Australia for the surf trip and was due to start a job as a doctor when he returned, while their friend Rode was killed a few months before his wedding. Oh, just a horrible story to read from the town of Ensenada in Mexico. And it will be interesting to see the outcome of that particular trial. Let's see here. Headline of this story: Palestinian parents fear for children's lives at school as settler attacks grow. On the first day of the new Palestinian school year, the head teacher of Al-Maghar Boys School arrived at work before dawn, walking past the freshly installed barbed wire fencing and reinforced school gates as the sun began creeping through olive trees around the village, deep inside the occupied West Bank. "We are scared," Bassam Al-Asaf told me. "The students are afraid and their parents are afraid." Six people, including three pupils at the school, have been killed in Al-Maghar this year in a surge of settler-related violence against Palestinians. One of them, a 14-year-old Ans Nassan, was shot dead by a settler outside the school gates in April. "I was inside my classroom and two little students came rushing to tell me there were settlers close to the school wall," remembers English teacher Wahid Naim, whose brother Jihad was also killed by an Israeli soldier in the same attack. Wahid said he was trying to move pupils to safety inside the school gate when the settler fired towards them. Mobile phone footage shows the moment Oz was shot. "When I turned him onto his back, I saw lots of blood coming from his nose and mouth and the bullet in his head," said Wahid. "We lost him." He told me that bullets continued hitting the school building as students hid behind the walls of their classrooms or lay on the floor. The Israeli military said in a statement at the time that stones had been hurled at a car carrying civilians, including a reservist soldier, and that the reservist had got out of the vehicle and fired at the suspects. Israeli media reported the reservist was later suspended from duty and an investigation was launched. Since that day, the casualties have grown alongside the parents' fears. Over this summer, two more pupils were shot dead by Israeli forces during settler attacks and incursions in the village, along with a 19-year-old who had just left the school. In both cases, Israel's army said its forces responded to instigators of a violent riot. With three empty desks in the classroom, some parents were reluctant to send their children back for the new school year. The school sits right on the edge of the Al-Maghar, an isolated village northeast of Ramallah, increasingly surrounded by Jewish settler outposts and regularly blocked by Israeli forces, who frequently operate an ad hoc checkpoint at the entrance. Bassam Al-Asaf has installed a long barbed wire fence around the compound and reinforced the school gates to try and reassure parents. Ambulance crews are now stationed on the road outside, and several parents have volunteered to wait outside the school all day as an extra layer of protection. "I came because it makes the children feel their parents are with them, that they are safe. It gives them a kind of security," said Haroon Bashara, whose boys are in the first and second grades. "We fear for our children more this year," he told me. "We know the situation is not safe at the school." But he said that fear was mixed with a determination not to let the threat from settler attacks force them out. Lined up in the playground for their first assembly, pupils heard the instructions repeated by teachers again and again throughout the day. If soldiers or settlers approach the school, don't shout, don't go near them, don't react. Just over an hour after classes began, settlers were spotted through the school windows. Two men driving sheep through Palestinian fields a couple of hundred meters from the school as Israeli soldiers stood close by. Minutes later, another settler with a flock of sheep appeared. They have got closer to the village since April, said Abu Naim. They used to keep their sheep behind this hill, but now the soldiers bring the settlers up to the village. We asked the Israeli army for its response to all the allegations in this report, but they were unable to provide one before publication. All Israeli settlements in the occupied West Bank are illegal under international law. Many of the small ad hoc settler outposts that have mushroomed around Al-Magar are illegal under Israeli law, too. But one of the ambulance crews stationed outside the school said that rather than remove illegal settlements, Israeli soldiers had begun supporting and enabling settler incursions into the village. Haid Al-Nassan, an ambulance driver in the village, said that there had been a shift in the behavior of Israeli forces over the past year, and that the rise in Palestinian deaths and injuries in Al-Magar this year reflected that. At the beginning of 2025, settler attacks were few due to the army's interventions, he said. In 2026, the situation changed completely. The settlers became fully protected by the occupation soldiers. This year, the number of mortars is higher, the number of injuries is also much higher, and the number of child injuries is higher, too. Hadi, along with other residents of Al-Magar, believes that some Israeli settlers are now deliberately targeting children in order to put pressure on the adults in the village to leave their homes. A UN Commission of Inquiry published in June found that settler attacks have instrumentalized children as part of a broader coercive strategy to drive Palestinians off their land. And it described a pattern of settlers intentionally targeting Palestinian children while they were playing near their homes, walking to and from school, tending to farms or herding livestock, turning everyday spaces into sites of fear. Israel dismissed the report as a libelous sham. Sheep farmer Sami Rama firmly believes that some violent settlers are targeting children. At the end of July, his 9-year-old son, Salim, was shot and injured as he played with his siblings on the family sheep farm outside Al-Magar. The bullet is still lodged in his arm. Footage from security cameras at the farm shows Salim pointing and shouting to his parents that settlers are approaching before running for shelter with his siblings and mother. As two gunshots are heard, Salim is seen grabbing his shoulder. In that moment, you stop thinking, you just feel fear. Sammy told me, fear that, God forbid, the attacker was shooting to kill. The first thing in your mind is losing the most precious thing you have. The man who shot his son, he said, lived in an illegal settler outpost that appeared next to the farm in June and had previously shot at Salim in the same area a week before. You no longer feel you can keep them safe in the street or even at school, he said. The settlers don't want us to stay here. They want us to feel as if there's no future here. So that's an interesting story about what is going on with the Palestinian kids who are going back to school. Well, let's see what else we have here. We don't have a lot of time. This interesting headline. The headline reads, AI will cure cancer in our lifetime, claims the boss of a UK chip giant. The boss of the biggest UK-headquartered tech firm has said that artificial intelligence will find a cure for cancer that humans cannot in our lifetimes. Renee Haas, chief executive of Cambridge-based chip designer Arm Holdings, said that while modeling how a DNA marker is impacted by cancer was currently too complex a problem, computers are going to solve it in the future. Haas also told the BBC that AI would lead to widespread humanoid robots in the next 5 years, but that its current rapid growth was being held up by a shortage of chips needed to build data centers. However, he was skeptical about the idea that chips could be manufactured in the UK in the future. ARM designs the brains or CPUs of microchips already used in hundreds of billions of phones, cars, smartwatches, and gadgets around the globe. Earlier this summer, the company's peak share price amid the AI boom made it, in cash terms, the most valuable UK-based company in history. Haas, who stepped down from the board of British pharmaceutical giant AstraZeneca in April, told the BBC's Big Boss Interview podcast, AI is going to find a cure for cancer that today you and I, other humans, could not find in our lifetimes. I believe in our lifetime, AI will help to cure cancer. Modeling a cell, modeling a human, modeling how a DNA marker is impacted by cancer, it's too complex a problem, not only for humans today, but for the computers that run AI. However, going forward, as we feed more and more of the models into these computers, and the computers get more sophisticated to run the models, they are going to solve it, said Haas, who holds a key role in ARM's main owner, the Japan-based SoftBank, which has a range of investments in tech, including OpenAI. So, interesting story. There's a lot to come from AI. Unfortunately, there's not a lot more to come from our hour of reading the news together, as we have kind of used up our hour together. I want to thank you for listening to the articles I've selected to read today. I hope you have found them to be enjoyable and interesting. I look forward to reading the news with you again in the near future. Until we have a chance to do that, I hope that life gives you many reasons to smile. Be well, my friends.
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2: Here's the forecast for the Boston and South Shore area on the Talking Information Center from the National Weather Service. For today, mostly sunny, temperatures in the upper 70s. Mostly cloudy overnight, temperatures in the mid-60s, and mostly cloudy on Wednesday, temperatures near 80. The sun rose this morning at 6:18, setting at 7:06 this evening. Stay tuned for more heading your way next on the Talking Information Center.
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9: Hello, this is Ed Reedy from the Talking Information Center with today's reading from Reuters. Trump administration renews Supreme Court bid to limit mail-in voting by Tim Reed. Washington. The Trump administration on Sunday renewed its appeal to the U.S. Supreme Court to allow a plan that would limit mail-in ballots ahead of November's congressional elections, after a federal judge last week blocked those restrictions. Lawyers for the Trump administration filed an emergency application to the nation's highest court to allow the U.S. Postal Service to implement a rule restricting mail-in voting, even as some U.S. states have already started sending out postal ballots ahead of the November 3rd midterm elections. On Friday, Boston-based U.S. District Judge Indira Talwani extended a ban preventing the new rule from taking effect. The final decision on whether the administration mail-in voting restrictions can proceed likely now rests with the Supreme Court. Solicitor General John Sauer, representing the Trump administration, urged the Supreme Court to allow the rule to immediately go into effect, warning that each day the lower court injunction remains in place risks sowing confusion and chaos as more states issue mail ballots. Supreme Court Justice Ketanji Brown Jackson set a deadline of Wednesday for responses to the Trump administration's request. The administration had filed an earlier emergency request to the Supreme Court to overturn Talwani's shorter-term injunction. Before the top court had ruled on the application, she extended her ban on Friday, leading to the administration's new filing on Sunday. The USPS issued its rule to implement an executive order that President Donald Trump signed in March. Trump has spent years calling for restrictions on voting by mail. Amid his false claims that his 2020 presidential election defeat was the result of widespread voter fraud. Under the rules, states must supply the USPS with lists of mail ballot recipients, and all outbound and return ballot envelopes must bear unique barcodes. The rule allows USPS to refuse to deliver ballots that do not comply with the new standards or are associated with voters not on the lists. All U.S. states allow for some form of mail-in voting. 29 states allow voters to ask to cast ballots by mail without providing a reason, and 8 conduct elections entirely by mail. North Carolina on Friday became the first state to mail ballots for the elections in November. The Venezuelan billionaire the U.S. investigated for money laundering now has a Pentagon oil deal by Sarah Kinozian, Mariana Paraga, and Graham Slattery. Caracas and Miami. The billionaire who helped broker the Trump administration's sweeping long-term oil deal with Venezuela was until recently a target of U.S. money laundering investigations involving funds embezzled from the state-owned oil company PDVSA, now after assisting U.S. authorities ahead of the capture of authoritarian leader Nicolas Maduro, Alejandro Betancourt is Washington's key partner in an unusual oil agreement with Caracas. According to last week's announcement, the U.S. gains access to about one-fifth of Venezuela's crude reserves for decades. The Pentagon's Office of Strategic Capital takes 35% stake in North American Blue Energy Partners, NAEBEP, Betancourt's company, and a known crude producer in Venezuela. The State Department gets the right to buy 20% of NAEBEP's oil at cost and preferential access to the remaining 80% of output. The deal marks a striking change of fortune for Betancourt, who four people familiar with U.S. policy in Venezuela said was key to U.S. strategy and planning in the lead-up to the January 3rd operation that removed former President Maduro from power and flew him to New York to face charges of drug trafficking, which Maduro denies. asked about the investigations of Betancourt, a U.S. official who declined to be named, said most of the legal challenges were nearly a decade old and that he currently has no legal problems in the United States. NABEP's record of pumping oil in Venezuela made Betancourt the best partner to help boost output under the arrangement, the official said. Reuters could not determine precisely when U.S. federal prosecutors paused their investigation into Betancourt or whether it came in exchange for his cooperation with the Trump administration. Sarah Chiracque, NABEP's lawyer, said Betancourt had a strong record of operating in complex energy markets. The allegations in question have been examined extensively by authorities in multiple jurisdictions, and no charges have been brought against him, she said in an email. Chiracque did not address questions about his assistance to the Trump administration or his legal cases. Information that helped enforce U.S. blockade. In the months before Maduro's capture, the billionaire provided information that helped enforce a U.S. naval blockade targeting sanctioned oil tankers operating in Venezuela, which led to the seizure or interdiction of more than a dozen vessels, according to the four people who spoke on condition of anonymity. He also facilitated negotiations with officials, including Delcy Rodriguez, who became interim president after Maduro's capture. The Venezuelan government did not respond to requests for comment. After Maduro's removal, Betancourt's role as key intermediary continued, helping broker oil deals and other partnerships and continuing to assist communications between Washington and Caracas to kickstart Venezuela's economy, according to seven sources. In January, Betancourt helped broker a key oil trading agreement that has led to the export of more than 135 million barrels of crude and fuel to the United States. Europe, India, and the Caribbean so far, according to vessels, monitoring data, and six people with knowledge of the negotiations. That's about half of all exports through the end of August. Reuters could not determine his exact role in the discussions. Betancourt has also popped in on meetings at Venezuela's Miraflores Presidential Palace, according to two people familiar with the matter. He was also at Miraflores during the week visit by U.S. Energy Secretary Chris Wright. Wright told reporters, though Betancourt did not appear with Wright and Rodriguez at a signing ceremony for oil deals. Betancourt has been investigated in the United States, Spain, and Switzerland, but never indicted. Earlier this year, U.S. federal prosecutors in Florida paused their investigation into Betancourt in connection with an alleged plan that involved embezzling over $1 billion from Venezuela's state-owned oil company and laundering it through real estate in Miami and bank accounts in Malta and Switzerland. Two of those people said U.S. prosecutors had been subsequently discouraged by supervisors from investigating Betancourt further. Prosecutors on the case were not given a rationale, four people familiar with the case said. After the investigation stalled, U.S. officials pressured the Swiss government to ease its inquiries into the tycoon, said four people familiar with the matter. Switzerland, which was also investigating Betancourt for money laundering, dropped its request to extradite him from the United Kingdom in May, said the sources. The Zurich Public Prosecutor's Office declined to comment on whether the United States influenced the decision to withdraw its extradition request, but said the case against Betancourt was still proceeding. The extradition request was withdrawn because of particular aspects of UK extradition law, which we cannot discuss in detail, the office said. The step concerns only the extradition proceedings in the UK. The criminal proceedings against the accused are otherwise unaffected and will continue. The withdrawal was unusual, said Mark Plyth, a Swiss legal scholar and anti-corruption expert. You would not do that if the case is continuing, he said. the United Kingdom's Home Office declined to comment. A young generation of business leaders, Betancourt is a prominent member of the so-called Bola Chicos, a younger generation of business people who amassed fortunes during the administration of former Venezuelan leader Hugo Chavez. His company, Derwick Associates, won roughly $2 billion in government contracts to build power plants during the country's electricity crisis in the 2010s, some without competitive bidding, despite having little construction experience. Government data later showed many of the plants operated at a fraction of their intended capacity or not at all, as Venezuela's power grid continued to suffer widespread blackouts. Betancourt and Derwick have repeatedly denied wrongdoing and said the facilities were completed and that later failures resulted from mismanagement by state authorities. Rodriguez told a press conference on Wednesday that all legal proceedings against Betancourt's companies in Venezuela were dismissed years ago. In 2012, Betancourt entered into a partnership with state-controlled company PDVSA to operate mature fields in western Venezuela. These would eventually become the production of NABEP, which Betancourt co-founded with Florida billionaire Harry Sargent in April 2024. Sargent sold his shares in NABEP last month. Maurice Clover Caron, a Miami businessman and former Trump administration advisor who implemented U.S. policy in Caracas in an unofficial role, told Reuters last month that Betancourt is a useful intermediary between the Trump administration and Rodriguez because he understands the oil business in both countries. He added that Betancourt had been helpful to the first Trump administration. But several former U.S. intelligence officials, prosecutors, and diplomats privately expressed concern regarding Betancourt's influence on U.S. policy. Because of the previous investigations in the U.S. and ongoing investigations in Switzerland, as well as his proximity to high-ranking officials from the former Hugo Chavez and Maduro governments. Federal prosecutors are scratching their heads, said one former prosecutor with knowledge of the situation. Before the Miami-based investigation into Betancourt was put on hold, six sources said he had been identified as an unnamed, unindicted, or co-conspirator in an alleged plan by former Venezuelan energy officials and their associates to launder more than $1 billion misappropriated from the state-owned PDVSA oil company. 10 people have been indicted since 2018. In Spain, authorities launched a new investigation into Betancourt for money laundering last year involving $4 billion allegedly embezzled from PDVSA, according to Spanish newspaper El País. Reuters was unable to determine if he remained under investigation. Spain's national court and the Venezuelan state oil company did not respond to requests for comment. Once he was free to leave the UK, Betancourt traveled to Venezuela in late June and again in July, both times departing from West Palm Beach, Florida, according to flight manuals seen by Reuters. Betancourt's lawyer, Chiracua, did not comment on his travel. Judge reinforces order barring immediate work on Trump Arch in Washington by David Shepardson. Washington, a federal judge on Friday ordered the Trump administration to give 48 hours notice before engaging in any activity on the site of a triumphal arch it wants to build near Arlington National Cemetery, except for work to identify underground cultural artifacts. The ruling by U.S. District Judge Tanya Chutkan came a day after the U.S. Interior Department announced plans to move forward soon with work on the 250-foot arch near, despite legal challenges and the lack of that final approval from a government planning authority. In a U.S. district court filing on Friday seeking a temporary restraining order, lawyers for a group of three military veterans and an architectural historian said the administration has no legal basis for the construction work. They said the arch violates federal law and needs approval from Congress. The administration has argued a 1925 law that authorized a now defunct commission to build Washington's Arlington Memorial Bridge provides congressional approval for the arch, which the opponents dispute. Despite Thursday's announcement by X, on X by Interior Secretary Doug Burgum of work starting after a very long wait, the government said in a court filing Friday, the planned excavation work at the arch site was not construction or demolition in preparation for construction of an arch. The government said in its court filing that it plans to dig four test pits to assess if any artifacts or cultural material are present starting on or after September 21st. First, it said it would restore the site by October 31st. Chutkan in April sharply questioned Trump's authority to build the arch, and the government agreed in April to provide 14 days' notice before starting construction as part of a consent order entered by the judge. The Interior Department reiterated that notice plan on Friday. In her latest ruling, Chutkan ordered the administration to provide the court at least 48 hours notice before engaging in any activity at the site, except efforts to gather information on archaeological resources beneath subsurface fill material as required by under the National Historic Preservation Act. She also reiterated that any construction or demolition in preparation for construction before the National Park Service issues a final authorization or without providing 14 days notice, without violating Friday's order and her previous consent order. The arch is part of Trump's broader effort to leave his architectural mark on America's capital city, with projects including a new White House ballroom, renovation of the Lincoln Memorial reflecting pool, and redevelopment of a golf course in East Potomac Park. With a design evoking Paris's Arc de Triomphe, the new monument would rise near Arlington Cemetery, a sprawling military burial ground which supporters say would honor the sacrifice of American veterans. Opponents say the arch would destroy the cemetery's carefully designed historic sightline between the Lincoln Memorial and the Arlington House across the Potomac River. The project also has yet to receive final approval from the National Capital Planning Commission, which is considering whether to grant or an exception to the 130-foot, 40-meter building height limit that applies to most of Washington. In their Friday court ruling, opponents of the project pointed to Trump's construction of a ballroom on the White House grounds as a cautionary tale, saying the government proceeded with construction even though a district court found it unlawful and a circuit court of appeals affirmed the ruling. The U.S. Supreme Court last week, in a 5-4 ruling, let ballroom construction continue while Trump challenges a judicial order that would halt much of the development, with Chief Justice John Roberts in a dissent calling the project very unlawful. Still on court after 20 years, the Honey Deuce keeps winning at the U.S. Open by Amy Tenery. New York, the Honey Deuce has become as much a part of the U.S. Open as tennis itself, with the tournament's signature cocktail, celebrates its 20th year and drawing fans across Flushing Meadows from the outer courts to the luxury suites. While Wimbledon has Pimm's Cup and the Kentucky Derby has the Mint Julep, the U.S. Open has made the Grey Goose Vodka Lace treat its own, as the cocktail's rise has coincided with the rapid adoption of social media since its debut in 2007. A key part of the drink's popularity is its collectible plastic glass, which is printed each year with the names of every past U.S. Open champion in ever smaller font, as the roll call souvenirs regularly appearing for sale on eBay and often selling out before the tournament ends. The drink owes its inspiration in part to the Mint Julep, after USTA National Tennis Center's COO Danny Zauer took a trip to the first race in the famed Triple Crown series. I saw women with their gorgeous hats and 4-inch heels, and they'd literally be walking around with a half a dozen glasses because they were mementos, said Zausner. There was not a real social media presence then, but for then, that meant you arrived, you were at the Derby. In 2007, the cocktail, a blend of vodka, lemonade, and raspberry liqueur, sold out its initial run of 25,000 drinks, which were priced at $12 each. Last year, that number climbed to around 800,000, now costing $23 a pop. Each drink is topped with 3 honeydew melon balls, a garnish selected by restaurateur Nick Montone, who created the recipe and said they were intended to resemble tennis balls. A dedicated team is responsible for scooping anywhere between 2.5 million to 3 million balls of melon to ensure more than enough are available for the tournament, while the tournament's hospitality partners, Levy, premix the cocktails. Levy has a team whose sole purpose is to take these casks, pretty much the equivalent of a beer keg, on a slightly smaller scale and pre-batch the exact amount, said Zausner. The advent of social media has only accelerated the drink's popularity. The U.S. Open accredited around 100 creators this year, with 20 specifically dedicated to food and beverages. The Australian Open and Grey Goose hope to recreate the success with the launch of another cocktail in 2025. The Grey Goose Lemon Ace, selling more than 100,000 units, sold in the inaugural year. I'd be lying if I said I had the foresight to think that 25,000 was going to turn into 800,000, said Zausner.

White House reviews candidates to replace Hegseth's deputy, Feinberg, sources say. By Mike Stone, Aaron Bonko, and David Jeans. Washington and New York, the White House has reviewed candidates to potentially replace Deputy Secretary of Defense Steve Feinberg. Three people familiar with the discussions told Reuters, a sign that more leadership change could come for a Pentagon already facing unusually high staff turnover. The effort, which was underway in June, has included conversations with senior lawmakers in the Senate about whether the administration's picks would have enough support to be confirmed, said two of the people. One of whom added that the review was still going on as of late August. Reuters could not determine when the White House began considering candidates. The three sources said no decision had been made to remove Feinberg from his post. They did not say why the White House was reviewing potential replacements and did not specify which candidates the White House was considering. These so-called anonymous sources have no idea what they're talking about, said White House spokeswoman Anna Kelly. President Trump appreciates the work of Secretary Hegseth, Deputy Secretary Feinberg, and the entire Department of War, whose record of success in Operation Epic Fury, Operation Absolute Resolve, and Operation Midnight Hammer speak for itself, she said, referring to the U.S. military operations in Iran and in Venezuela. The Pentagon denied a process was underway to replace Feinberg. Asked for comments by Reuters, Hegseth said in a statement that Feinberg has his full support and isn't going anywhere. The Pentagon did not provide a comment from Feinberg and declined to make him available for an interview. A departure by Feinberg, the billionaire co-founder of private equity firm Cerberus Capital Management, would be the most senior staff change for a department that has already seen a string of high-profile departures under Secretary of Defense Pete Hegseth. Army Secretary Dan Driscoll resigned this week following months of tension with Hegseth, according to a source familiar with the matter. The Army has declined to comment on the reasons for his departure. Navy Secretary John Phelan and several senior Army leaders have also departed in recent months. Feinberg, who vowed to accelerate U.S. munitions production, has not yet met that goal, according to analysts who say that the U.S. industrial base cannot ramp up quickly. Some defense industry executives say his task has been complicated by the slow pace of Congress appropriating funds despite immense pressure from the administration. Feinberg has worked tirelessly to rebuild our defense industrial base and ensure our military has everything it needs to win, and I look forward to continuing to work with him, Hegseth said in his statement to Reuters, adding, he's doing a tremendous job for President Trump, for the department, and for our warfighters. Frustration over the Iran war. Trump has increasingly expressed frustration with the lack of progress in the six-month-old Iran war, which has settled into a costly standoff between the U.S. and Iran. One of the costs has been a drawdown of U.S. weapons stockpiles. Reuters has reported that the U.S. military faces significant shortages of certain munitions, which have alarmed Congress and military leaders. Trump has dismissed the concerns, saying the U.S. has far more munitions than anyone in the world. But in an exchange with Trump at Camp David earlier this month, according to the Washington Post, Hegseth blamed Feinberg for letting stockpiles of long-range guided missiles and air defense interceptors shrink. The White House has called the report fake news. In a statement to Reuters, Chief Pentagon spokesman Sean Parnell said Secretary Hegseth did not mislead anyone about our munitions posture, and he did not blame Deputy Secretary Feinberg. Appointed by Trump last year, Feinberg has attempted to reshape the Pentagon by ramping up the U.S. military's direct investments in companies
and delivering loans to military contractors through multiple offices inside the department, including the Office of Strategic Capital and the newly created Economic Defense Unit. In an August 18th memo he sent to defense firms and seen by Reuters, Feinberg called on contractors to speed up production and provide more transparency around pricing. The Pentagon did not respond to a question about the memo. Feinberg has also come under scrutiny on Capitol Hill, where Democratic U.S. Senator Elizabeth Warren has raised concerns about whether his former firm, Cerberus, could benefit from the Pentagon's spending on its Golden Dome missile defense program. There are no conflicts of interest between Deputy Secretary of War Steve Feinberg and Cerberus, said Parnell. He has completely divested from Cerberus and has recused himself from any conversations of or business relationships between the executive branch and Cerberus. Cerberus did not respond to a request for comment. U.S. ambassador visits Palestinian town amid rise in West Bank settler violence, by Ali Sawafta and Alexander Cornwell. U.S. ambassador to Israel Mike Huckabee on Saturday met with Palestinian Americans, including relatives of U.S. citizens killed by Israeli settlers, in a Palestinian town in the occupied West Bank that has been the target of settlers' attacks. The visit comes as settlers' violence and what is widely perceived as the Israeli government's inaction has increasingly drawn international condemnation, including from U.S. allies.

The Israeli government has condemned settler violence, though perpetrators are rarely arrested and even less frequently prosecuted. Washington has not criticized Prime Minister Benjamin Netanyahu's government over the violence, though has called the perpetrators to be prosecuted, with Huckabee labeling them as terrorists. Huckabee described his meeting in Termus Aya, where most of the town's Palestinian residents are U.S. citizens, as constructive. While Huckabee, a Baptist minister and longtime supporter of Israeli settlements, has previously called for violent settlers to be prosecuted, he also says he believes they represent a minority of the settler community, which numbers around 750,000. Around 3 million Palestinians live in the West Bank, with tens of thousands estimated to be American citizens. Palestinians in the West Bank have faced a surge in settler violence, while their freedoms have been increasingly curtailed under military occupation since Netanyahu's coalition, the most right-wing in Israel's history, came to power in late 2022. In Termus Aya, Palestinians are facing what Mayor Nawal Zaghul said were constant settler attacks. About 80% of the Palestinian town residents hold U.S. citizenship, he said. Visits to Shiloh. Israeli settlements have been established around the town, including Shiloh, which Huckabee has visited twice since 2025. Huckabee, the first evangelical Christian to serve as U.S. ambassador to Israel, refers to the West Bank as Judea and Samaria, its biblical name, which is used by the Israeli government but has not been adopted by the United States. Huckabee told reporters in Termus Aya it was in the Israeli government's interest to take action against those carrying out criminal behavior and terrorism, and that a tiny group of little marauders, who he said numbered a few hundred people, were damaging the country's reputation. He also said he had been told to Palestinian Americans that the U.S. Embassy had no power or authority to take action and could only seek to influence and call attention to issues that the U.S. government believed needed to be corrected. In January 2025, shortly after returning to office, President Donald Trump rescinded sanctions imposed by the Biden administration on far-right Israeli settler groups and individuals accused of being involved in violence against Palestinians in the occupied West Bank. Yasser Alkam, a Palestinian-American and a municipality spokesperson, disagreed with Huckabee's characterization that only a few hundred settlers were carrying out violence against Palestinians. There were thousands, he said, not hundreds. The United States does not have the power to pressure Israel, at least arrest these settlers, which are known to the authorities, he told reporters. They can identify them one by one and arrest them if they want to, with the right amount of pressure from the United States Embassy and the United States administration. Among those who met Huckabee on Saturday was Hadil Jabara, a Palestinian-American mother of two young children whose husband Omar, a U.S. citizen, was killed by settlers in 2023. She described the meeting as positive, adding that she hoped the U.S. government could help protect residents and that she feared for her children's safety. At least six Palestinian-Americans have been killed in the West Bank, either by the Israeli military or settlers, since 2024. UN approves resolution in support of map that shows Africa's true size. New York, the United Nations on Friday voted for a shift away from the 16th century Mercator global map towards one more accurately reflecting countries' true size, a resolution sponsored by African states to counter perceptions that the continent is peripheral. Togo led the initiative to further the African Union campaign to limit use of the Mercator map, which distorts the relative size of land masses by expanding those nearer the poles. It makes Greenland appear roughly the same size as Africa,
though Africa is about 14 times larger. A fair world begins with a fair map, Togo's Foreign Minister Robert Doucy told Reuters ahead of Friday's vote. The resolution promotes the equal Earth projection, which more accurately portrays the size of the A fair world begins with a fair map, Togo's Foreign Minister Robert Doucy told Reuters ahead of Friday's vote. The resolution

States, the only country to vote against the resolution, said it promoted an ideological agenda and was a distraction from the genuine problems of international peace, prosperity, or good relations. Togo to change maps in schools this year, minister says. The Mercator map remains widely used in classrooms, but Togo hopes to change its school geography materials by the end of the year, Ducey told Reuters. Togo will be the first country to change our own geography books, Ducey said. In the classroom, we need to change it to give an example to all the countries in the world. Togo will press other governments, schools, international organizations, and technology companies to move away from the centuries-old Mercator projection, Ducey said, adding that equal Earth offers the best perception of the world. Togo plans to meet African Union member states and supporters from other regions within the next 6 months to agree on how to promote wider adoption, Ducey said. Ducey said the discussion about next steps would need to include companies operating mapping, GPS, and other location-based technologies. Ducey linked the campaign to adopt the map to wider African efforts to confront colonial-era legacies, while saying it was not an attack on Europe or any other civilization. The Mercator map's widespread use is a consequence of colonialization, he said. The world is changing. Africa also is changing. How Gen Z is finding quality clothes on a budget. One 29-year-old discusses her cheat code for finding value on Shein and how that makes fast fashion work for her long-term goals. By Hani Richter. Shein, the online fast fashion Chinese retailer, which went public on the Hong Kong Stock Exchange this week, has built its success by courting young, budget-conscious consumers with ultra-low prices and massive variety. But just because Shein's products are inexpensive doesn't mean they have to lack good value. Yuchina Chukwuka, a 29-year-old data analyst and part-time stylist based in Atlanta, says she developed a cheat code for finding good quality at low costs. Chukwa has been shopping on the platform since high school and says the quality of clothes has only improved. I've come to know the stores through trial and error, she says, of the different suppliers that advertise on the platform. Over time, she's learned that there's definitely some good ones if you find them. While in college, Chukwuka recalls buying a $20 trench coat that surprised her with its heavy material, one that still wears years later. Chukwuka's vetting process is meticulous. She examines the composition of the garments, their construction, and whether the piece of clothing is double-lined for durability. She also leans heavily on the reviews of other buyers, especially those with photos. Chukwuka estimates that shopping on Shein has saved her thousands over the years and has allowed her to redirect those savings to other financial goals, like buying her first home and traveling to bucket list destinations like Bali. We don't want to have to wait until we're in our 40s, 50s, 60s, and we've climbed the corporate ladder to be able to put together an outfit that looks nice or travel to a place where we'd want or to be able to get a home, she says. The wider trend. Shein narrowly beat Amazon as the online site where Gen Z apparel shoppers were most likely to complete a purchase, according to a 2025 study by the marketing agency Tinuiti. While 12% of millennials named Shein as their likeliest online apparel checkout site. Andrew Huhn, founder of financial planning firm Pink Planning, encourages people to distinguish between cheap and good value. It's really important to think about when you're looking at a more costly piece. How much use am I going to get out of this, he says.
Hyun also recommends setting a dedicated spending allowance so discretionary

0: 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Sarandon says she still loses movie roles over support for Palestinians. Venice. Oscar-winning actor Susan Sarandon said on Sunday she was still losing work because of her outspoken support for Palestinians, despite what she described as a broader shift in public opinion against U.S. support for Israel. Speaking at the Venice Festival, where she is promoting her latest movie, The Echo Chamber, Sarandon said some parts of the film industry continued to shun her over her activism. I think that the narrative has completely changed in terms of the historical relevance of Palestine and the ties of Zionists and America and our politics, she said. That has been a major revelation for people, how much money the United States gives to Israel. Nobody really understood that. Recent U.S. opinion polls have shown support for Israel softening and sympathy for Palestinians rising since the start of the Gaza War in 2023. However, the 79-year-old actor said her support for the Palestinian cause continued to carry professional consequences. I've still had movies taken away recently because there are agencies that are telling people not to hire me still, she told reporters. But that's the power structure, I think, among people. Certainly internationally, I feel welcome. Flag Row at Venice, an Academy Award winner for Dead Man Walking. Sarandon rose to prominence in films including The Rocky Horror Picture Show, Bull Durham, and Thelma and Louise. She was dropped by her longstanding talent agency, UTA, in 2023 after remarks she made while attending pro-Palestinian rallies shortly after the bloody Hamas attack on Israel that triggered the war in Gaza. The conflict has spilled into the year's Venice Film Festival, with activists calling on organizers to raise the Palestinian flag in recognition of Palestinian directors screening at the event. Artistic director Alberto Barbera has said this is impossible because Italy does not formally recognize the state of Palestine, but he has pointed to several films being shown on the Lido that show the struggle of ordinary Palestinians. Sarandon said resistance to hiring outspoken critics of Israel remained particularly strong among major studios. If it is a major studio, I think it's not just with me, but with other people who have been told that that is impossible, she said, thanking Andre Pallaro, the director of Echo Chamber, for casting her. I found my family, I found my people, and I'm okay, she said, sparking prolonged applause at the news conference. In her latest film, adapted from the final screenplay of Italian filmmaker Bernardo Bertolucci, Sarandon plays an aging singer who hires a music producer recovering from drug addiction to work on a comeback album. The Echo Chamber is one of 21 films competing for Venice's Golden Lion Award, which will be presented on September 12th. Climbing the Career Jungle Gym, how Lattice CEO Sarah Franklin found her superpower in tech. Franklin's trajectory up the corporate ladder was filled with unexpected twists turns and a few memorable spills by Lauren Young. Your career is not a ladder, it's a jungle gym, according to Sarah Franklin, chief executive officer at Lattice, the people management platform. Her trajectory up the corporate ladder from a sales clerk to debugging German code at a major consulting firm to chief marketing officer at Salesforce to her current role as CEO was filled with unexpected twists, turns, and a few memorable spills. In an interview with Reuters, Franklin, 51, reflects on the lessons from her first jobs, the profound influence of her single mom, and why she built her career on a simple premise: find your purpose first, and then the title and money will follow. What was your first job? At first, I did the typical things like babysitting. In high school, I worked at Contempo Casuals and then at The Limited at Regency Town Center in Virginia. When I got to college, I waitressed at Mountain Lake Lodge, a restaurant in the mountains where Dirty Dancing was partially filmed. What did you learn from retail and waitressing jobs? They're great primers because they teach you to deal with people, stand on your feet all day. You learn that customer service matters and your compensation is directly reflected in how well you do. You also learn to make quick decisions. Things go wrong. You drop a platter, you get an order wrong, and you have to deal with it in the moment, whether or not it was your fault. But my mom always told me there's nothing a smile can't fix. I think showing up in customer service with a smile definitely helps. You had a creative solution to break into tech. Can you tell me about that? I was a junior in chemical engineering at Virginia Tech and had a very hard time landing an internship. I kept getting rejected, 14 rejections, actually. I kept those letters. My friends had connections. Their parents worked at places like Dow Chemical, but my mom was a teacher. She didn't know many people in engineering, so I thought outside the box. I decided to organize the engineering career fair. That way, I'd meet the recruiters directly instead of competing for their attention the normal way. I doubled the size of the fair, created a website, it was a long time ago, emailed each recruiter individually, and used mail merge technology. These things were innovative for the time, and that's how I landed my first real job. What was that first gig at Lockheed Martin and what followed? It started as a co-op and became my first job. I worked at their semiconductor fabrication facility in Manassas, Virginia, in the wafer lab. It was lonely work. You're in a bunny suit, isolated in the fab, not really moving and grooving with people, but it was a real engineering job, and it taught me the discipline of the work. Tell me about the PetSmart project that changed your thinking about your career. After a short time at Lockheed, I realized I had a real love for technology, computers, and coding. I'd taken a Fortran programming class my freshman year and loved the problem-solving aspect of it. PricewaterhouseCoopers offered me the opportunity to join their consulting practice and be trained up on coding. That became my real first big job, and it unlocked everything that came after. I was on site at PetSmart in Phoenix working on getting them off an expensive proprietary communication protocol onto the cheaper, more secure internet. I was developing code, including work on, ironically, their goldfish ordering system. The project manager was a PetSmart employee, and week after week I could see him getting more frustrated. At one point, he was ready to cancel the project. I was just another line worker coding away, but I sat down with him and asked if he was worried about our work, he said. He said, "I don't even know what you people are doing. You're just tappy-tapping on a computer, and it's costing me a ton of money." So I explained to him clearly, "You're paying upfront costs now, but this investment will save you enormous money going forward and make your systems more modern." That's when the unlock happened for me. I realized that my superpower isn't just understanding technology. It's being able to explain it to people in a way they can understand and relate to. My advice to people is don't chase the money, chase the purpose, and the money will follow. That skill, bridging those words, took my career from developer to technical marketing, to product building, to CMO, and now CEO. What is the boldest thing you've ever done to get a job? I was interviewing for a sales engineering job at Sterling Commerce, and the CEO interviews everyone. The team gave me all the materials for my presentation. I showed up and presented on the colonization of Mars. The CEO sat through my entire 10-minute presentation very kindly. Then he said, "I'm so sorry, my team obviously didn't prepare you well." I said, "No, they were great. They gave me everything." He was confused, so I explained, "First, you need to know I have good presentation skills and can earn trust with a customer. You want prospects to remember me and stand out from the crowd, and frankly, you're going to be bored hearing the same presentation over and over. So today you learned something new. You saw I can present any material, and I guarantee you'll never forget me." He hired me on the spot. "You spent time at startups before landing at Salesforce. What was that like?" "I worked at startups like Extricity, a business-to-business e-commerce software company, and Coghead, which was doing early cloud work. At Coghead, I wrote a blog post where I explained cloud computing by comparing it to making pecan pie, something relatable from growing up in the South. The blog post caught the attention of Eric Stahl, hiring manager at Salesforce, and he called me to launch Force.com, the Salesforce platform. That's how I started in product marketing." What's the biggest lesson you've learned in your career? I left Salesforce to go to another job because I wanted a bigger title and more money. I came back because I wanted purpose and passion. When I found that purpose, my career took off. I went from senior director to VP to senior VP to EVP to CMO to president to board to CEO, all in about 8 years. My advice to people is don't chase the money, chase the purpose, and the money will follow. My mom embodied that. She was a teacher, which isn't a high-paying job, but her impact on people's lives was immeasurable. Every time we'd go to the grocery store, we couldn't just get milk. We'd run into former students who would say, "Miss Sally, you changed my life." That's the impact she had. How has your mother's approach to life shaped who you are as a leader? My mom had a lot of sayings. If at first you don't succeed, try again. That's the way the cookie crumbles. Calm, cool, and collected. She had an incredible way of staying grounded and positive no matter what happened. She was a single mother for a long time before remarrying, and she lived humbly. But what struck me most was she taught me to care deeply about people and their potential. She never focused on money or power. She focused on making a difference. My mom passed away on my birthday 2 years ago, and it was devastating, but it reinforced for me what really matters, impact. What would your mother think of where you've ended up? She'd be proud, but not because I'm a CEO, but because I'm still focused on people. She used to say I wanted to earn more money than she did, and I definitely have, but I think she'd be most proud that I'm trying to use that platform and position to help others discover their potential. Just like she did as a teacher, she believed in lifting people up, and that's what I'm trying to do now. And that's all the time we have for today. Stay safe, and thank you for listening.
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2: Here's the forecast for the Boston and South Shore area. on the Talking Information Center from the National Weather Service. For today, mostly sunny, temperatures in the upper 70s. Mostly cloudy overnight, temperatures in the mid-60s, and mostly cloudy on Wednesday, temperatures near 80. The sun rose this morning at 6:18, setting at 7:06 this evening. 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
4: Hi, this is Brian, and we are reading The Hill for Tuesday, September 8. The story of vulnerable Republicans divided over wisdom of Trump's midterm convention. Republican senators and candidates have mixed feelings about President Trump's midterm election convention, with many hoping that Trump can rev up millions of MAGA voters, but worried of being tied to a president with a slumping approval rating. Party officials are promising a big turnout of Senate Republican incumbents at this week's convention, which Trump allies will host Wednesday and Thursday in Dallas, but GOP strategists are warning Republican senators and candidates in tough races to stay away. They say GOP candidates in tough races this fall face a risk in letting themselves get more closely tied to the president only weeks before the election. Trump is an absolute albatross for Republicans running in tight races because he promised to focus on the economy and keep us out of foreign wars, and the exact opposite has happened, said a senior Republican strategist who requested anonymity to talk about Trump's impact on the election. By having a Republican candidate attend the convention, you're tying yourself immediately to the president, the strategist added. You're already defending a voting record that you may have in the House or Senate if you're an incumbent, and then on top of it, you have to defend anything the president says at the convention, anything anyone else says at the convention, because if you're there, you're tied to it, the source said. It makes it a lot easier to avoid headaches and issues that your opposition can bring up if you simply do not attend it, focus on your campaign on the ground. Senator Susan Collins, Republican of Maine, one of the Senate's most vulnerable incumbents, has decided to stay away from the GOP gathering in Texas. A spokesperson for Collins told the Portland Press-Herald she runs her own campaign independent of any national party schedule. Senator Mike Rounds, Republican of South Dakota, who may face a tougher-than-expected challenge in a Republican-leaning state, said his time is better spent meeting with constituents in South Dakota and that he won't attend the convention. I'm back in the state of South Dakota, Rounds said when asked about the convention. I do coffees. What I do is go on out and meet constituents, he added. I think I've hit 14 different communities since I've been back. Asked if the midterm convention is a good idea, Rounds said that's up to the folks that want to be there. I'm not going to be there, he added. If I got time off, I try to spend it in South Dakota. Rounds' independent challenger, Brian Bengs, released an impact research poll of 500 likely South Dakota voters last month, showing him tied with Rounds 44% to 44%. While Rounds is widely seen as safe to win re-election, the poll underscores why Republicans aren't taking any chances in a difficult election year for the GOP. Trump's trade war with Canada and his decision to allow the import of 300,000 metric tons of foreign-raised beef into the United States are unpopular with South Dakota voters. Round said South Dakota ranchers view Trump's decision to import hundreds of thousands of tons of foreign beef as a betrayal. The suggestion that they bring in 300,000 metric tons of beef is not a popular program. They feel just like the administration pulled the rug right out from underneath a lot of our farmers and ranchers, he said. Round said Trump is popular in South Dakota and folks love the president, but they're hurt and feel let down by the beef import decision. A second GOP strategist who requested anonymity to talk about the midterm convention warned that Trump's low approval numbers among independent voters is a huge problem. A lot of these close races will be decided by the independent vote, these strategists said. A lot of the more moderate Republicans are going to have to rely on the independent vote, especially if Trump's not on the ticket and not as many Republicans turn out. The independent vote is always important, but it's not if it's deteriorating, it's not a good omen, the source added. Republican senators have agonized for months over polls showing independent voters shifting away from Trump and the GOP and toward Democrats. A civics tracking poll of registered voters across the country shows Trump is underwater, with independents in key Senate battleground states such as Maine, Michigan, North Carolina, Ohio, Iowa, and Alaska. In Maine, for example, Trump has a 21% approval rating among independents and a 61% disapproval rating, according to the survey. In North Carolina, the president has a 28% approval rating among independents and a 65% disapproval rating. In Ohio, the civic survey found Trump with a 27% approval rating among independents and a 63% disapproval rating, while in Iowa, it found Trump with a 24% approval rating among independents and a 66% disapproval rating. In Ohio, the civic survey found Trump with a 27% approval rating among independents and a 63% disapproval rating, while in Iowa, it found Trump with a 24% approval rating among independents and a 66% disapproval rating. Still, Republicans facing tough races this fall are hoping that Trump will drive GOP voter turnout, and some plan to attend at next week's convention to help generate momentum and enthusiasm among base voters in their home states. Senator Roger Marshall, Republican of Kansas, who faces a tougher-than-expected challenge from Democrat Adam Hamilton, the founder of the nation's largest United Methodist Church, plans to attend the convention in Dallas. "We're not taking nothing for granted. We're taking nothing for granted," said Marshall, who expects Democrats to pour tens of millions of dollars into the race to boost Hamilton. The Kansas senator said, "We need the president's base to get out and vote. There may be 200,000 people in Kansas that only vote when President Trump is on the ballot," he said. "Certainly he needs to communicate to them that he is on the ballot, and if we lose the House, it will just be one impeachment after another. His agenda is over with. I think it's real important that he's able to communicate and get that base fired up," he said. Marshall said voters are feeling the sting of high prices, which has become one of the biggest issues of this election. "This is one of the strongest economies I've ever seen, but at the same time, people are still stinging from 4 years of Joe Biden's inflation," he said. "We saw the cost of housing, health care, child care, property insurance go up 50% in some 4 years," he added, noting the Consumer Price Index, a key inflation gauge, shows prices are rising by more than 3% a year. Even so, Republicans got some encouraging news Friday when the Labor Department reported that employers added 162,000 jobs in August. Other Republicans in tough races expected to attend the convention include Ohio Senator John Husted and Michigan Senate candidate Mike Rogers. The story: New Hampshire Senate race tightens, Rhode Island governor on track to lose. Five primaries to watch. New Hampshire and Rhode Island will serve up some of the last major primary contests of the 2026 election cycle, showcasing a likely upset in the Rhode Island governor's race and bitter battles in the contest for retiring Senator Gene Shaheen's Democrat of New Hampshire seat. Representative Chris Pappas, Democrat of New Hampshire, and scientist Karishma Manzoor will face off for the senator's seat on the Democratic side, a primary that some polling suggests may be tightening. Meanwhile, former Senators John E. Sununu, Republican of New Hampshire, and Scott Brown, Republican of Massachusetts, have mounted comeback bids in the race. The Granite State's Democratic primary for Pappas' seat has turned into a war of words between frontrunners Maura Sullivan and Stephanie Shaheen. the daughter of Gene Shaheen, as the pair has traded barbs over nepotism and corporate influence. Over in the Ocean State, incumbents are trying to fend off serious primary challengers in the Democratic contest for governor and Providence mayor, as Democratic primary voters have made clear they're largely anti-establishment and anti-incumbent mood. Here are five primaries to watch in New Hampshire and Rhode Island. New Hampshire Senate contest down to the wire. A Democratic contest for New Hampshire's Senate seat is coming down to the wire on Tuesday as Pappas looks to fight off a challenge from Manzur and three other long-shot challengers to replace Shaheen. Long viewed as the frontrunner, Pappas has been endorsed by high-profile Democrats like Shaheen and former Vice President Kamala Harris, while Manzur has picked up endorsements from former Representative Jamal Bowman, Democrat of New York, and several Democratic state lawmakers. Polling, too, has shown Pappas as the clear frontrunner, though some has suggested the congressman's lead over Manzur has narrowed. Polling from the University of New Hampshire Survey Center, released late last month, showed Pappas leading Manzur by 13 points. Meanwhile, polling released by the St. Anselm College Survey Center at the New Hampshire Institute of Politics just 6 days prior showed the congressman holding a 31-point lead. There has been increased scrutiny on the accuracy of polling after surveys overstated Michigan Senate candidate Abdul El Sayed's expected win against Representative Haley Stevens, Democrat of Michigan, and pollsters' incorrect prediction that Democratic Socialist Francesca Hong would easily win the Wisconsin gubernatorial primary. Manzur has contrasted herself with Pappas by arguing he's been supported by and therefore beholden to special interest groups, including the American-Israel Public Affairs Committee, or AIPAC. Pappas's campaign has argued that Manzur's campaign has misconstrued how much Pappas has received from the pro-Israel lobbying group and has argued that he doesn't take contributions from corporations' political groups. Pappas's pitch to voters has been that he has a legislative track record of getting things done in Congress and points to the coalition supporting his campaign, including organized labor and small businesses. Two ex-GOP senators look to gain foothold back in Congress. Two former Republican senators are duking it out for the chance to return to their old day job in Washington, D.C., even as all signs point to an easy victory for one of them. Sununu, who served in the House and Senate for a combined 12 years, threw his hat in the race after his brother, former New Hampshire Governor Chris Sununu, Republican, declined to run for Shaheen's seat. Meanwhile, Brown, who represented Massachusetts in the Senate between 2010 and 2013, before later making two unsuccessful bids in both the Bay State and New Hampshire, is mounting a long-shot challenge. John E. Sununu is backed by key members of Senate Republican leadership, such as Senators Tim Scott of South Carolina, chair of the Senate Republicans' campaign arm, and John Barrasso of Wyoming, the number two Senate Republican. Polls have consistently shown him comfortably leading Brown by double digits. Brown, who previously served as U.S. Ambassador to New Zealand and Samoa under President Trump, has been endorsed by Homeland Security Secretary Mark Wayne Mullen, former Secretary of State Mike Pompeo, and New Hampshire House Speaker Sherman Packard. The nonpartisan election handicapper Cook Political Report rates Shaheen's seat as lean Democrat. Primary for Pappas's seat turns testy. The Democratic primary to replace Pappas in New Hampshire's Eastern 1st Congressional District has turned ugly and personal between frontrunner candidates Stephanie Shaheen and Sullivan. Shaheen, a healthcare business owner, has attacked Sullivan, who served as a top aide in the Veterans Affairs Department during the Obama administration, for her campaign donors. She has accused Sullivan of taking donations from AIPAC, Palantir, and others. AIPAC has become a focal point in the midterms amid the party's divided opinion over how far to support Israel, Palantir donations have also become a source of tension in some primaries, given it's a contractor for U.S. Immigration and Customs Enforcement. Meanwhile, Sullivan has hit back, launching an ad that describes the younger Shaheen as a fancy last name and accuses her of feeling entitled to your vote. Seven other candidates are also running for Pappas's seat on Tuesday. Some polling suggests that Sullivan holds a single-digit lead over Shaheen. Cook Political Report rates the open House seat as likely Democrat. A bridge threatens to topple Rhode Island governor's re-election. The 2023 closure and slow reconstruction of Rhode Island's westbound Washington Bridge has emerged as a flashpoint in the state's gubernatorial rematch between Governor Dan McKee, Democrat, and former CVS executive Helena Foulkes, as the incumbent has received pushback for his administration's handling of the job. The bridge was closed nearly 3 years ago after engineers identified structural issues that they feared could cause the bridge to ultimately collapse, prompting state officials to close a major transit route that connected Providence to East Providence. McKee has drawn frustration and anger from residents over the state's slow process to demolish and replace the westbound bridge. He notably did not attend the first press conference where news of the bridge closure was revealed. Demolition of the bridge finished in December. The governor points out it happened ahead of schedule, and completion of the next bridge is expected by 2028. I know there is a lot of frustration, and I accept it, McKee told the New York Times in a recent interview, but in the end, people are going to realize we did the right thing. McKee and Foulkes faced off against each other in 2022, with the governor edging out his opponent by just shy of 3 points in the primary. McKee has attacked Foulkes over her tenure at CVS and its ties to the opioid crisis. CVS reached a settlement in 2022 to pay states $5 billion for its role in the epidemic. On the campaign trail, Foulkes has acknowledged that CVS made mistakes, but argued that the retailer was the only change that cut off over 600 pill mill doctors, according to the Providence Journal. We had an almost 40% reduction in opioids under my watch. What that meant is when someone came to the pharmacy with a prescription from one of these doctors based on the DEA or Drug Enforcement Administration number, we had to send them away, but they could go down the street and fill it, she told an attendee at a campaign event, according to the Rhode Island news outlet. Public polling has shown Foulkes with a healthy lead over McKee. Whoever wins the primary on Tuesday will be the heavy favorite to win in November. Democratic Socialist looks for upset in Providence mayoral primary. Rhode Island could see another incumbent ousted this week as Providence Mayor Brett Smiley, Democrat, looks to fend off a challenge from Democratic Socialist State Representative David Morales. Morales has been likened to New York City Mayor Zohran Mamdani, another Democratic Socialist, given his social media-driven campaign and focus on affordability. He also enjoys the support of key progressives such as Senator Bernie Sanders, Independent of Vermont, and Representative Ro Khanna, Democrat of California. Meanwhile, the mayor has leaned on his track record while hitting Morales over previous remarks he made about law enforcement, and he suggested the state lawmaker isn't introducing new ideas. Smiley has been endorsed by former Rhode Island Governor Gina Raimondo, Democrat. He served as her chief of staff, former Transportation Secretary Pete Buttigieg, Democrat, and Rhode Island Attorney General Peter Narana, Democrat. The story is the This Week on the Hill column. Political spotlight turns to GOP midterm convention in Dallas. The political world's eyes are focused this week on Dallas, where Republicans are turning up the volume at a two-day convention meant to bolster the GOP's chances in this year's midterms. The event is being billed as a unifying and electrifying celebration of President Trump's second term in office that is being put on by the Republican National Committee. The GOP hopes it will raise money for candidates and help the party turn out voters in the fall. But plenty of Republican lawmakers, particularly those in battleground districts, And even some Texas incumbents appear to be worried about the focus on Trump, whose approval ratings are low. A number say they will not be able to make it or were noncommittal about their attendance. Republicans also will be fighting for public attention with the opening games of the NFL regular season. Some Democrats will stage specific counter-programming in Dallas. Others will conduct business as usual on the campaign trail around the country. The nation will pause to honor the victims of the September 11, 2001 terrorist attacks on Friday, a quarter century after planes crashed into the Twin Towers in New York City and the Pentagon in Arlington, Virginia. A fourth plane crashed near Shanksville, Pennsylvania. Back on the campaign trail, two northern states will hold primaries, New Hampshire on Tuesday and Rhode Island on Wednesday. Only one more state, Delaware, is left before the primary season is over, and the race to the general election begins nationwide. All of this leads up to a blitz of a week in Congress, where both chambers are briefly in Washington for the last time before Election Day. The Senate will remain in session through October 2, but Speaker Mike Johnson, Republican of Louisiana, canceled the House's last 2 weeks as members are eager to campaign back home. What you can expect this week. The Republican National Committee holds a first-of-its-kind midterm convention in Dallas on Wednesday and Thursday. Trump, Vice President Vance, cabinet secretaries, and other Republican lawmakers and candidates are expected to speak. Trump speaks at the Pentagon for the 25th commemoration of 9/11. Rhode Island and New Hampshire voters will nominate candidates for various races down the ballot. Both are generally Democratic states, but the Senate and governor races in New Hampshire are already giving Democrats literally a run for their money. Congress is out for 1 week before both chambers return, the House only briefly, to finish up pre-midterm must-dos. GOP convention and Democratic counter-programming descend on Dallas. The Republican National Committee's midterm convention runs Wednesday and Thursday and is expected to be a midterm hype rally featuring speeches from Trump and Vance to energize the Republican base. Held in Dallas, the convention also puts a key battleground Senate race into focus. But there are also some tensions within the party as the convention comes closer. For one thing, many Republicans aren't able to make it, citing scheduling conflicts and needed campaigning back home. A GOP operative told The Hill the event came together fairly recently, though Trump first mentioned it last year. The Hill learned earlier this week that the National Republican Congressional Committee distributed more than 2,000 tickets to the convention, including to around 100 members and candidates who had confirmed their attendance. Trump administration officials and Republican congressional leaders are expected to tout what they have achieved in nearly 2 years of Republican control of the White House and Congress and encourage voters to show up to the polls to defeat socialism, which Republicans are increasingly tying to Democrats. Democrats will be looking to challenge the GOP's message. The Dallas Democratic Party will hold a rally at City Hall at 6 p.m. local time Thursday, the same time Trump is set to speak at American Airlines Center about 1.5 miles away. Some House Democratic lawmakers will also be in Dallas, partnering with their colleagues from the area and state party officials to counteract the Republican messaging. Trump commemorates 9/11 at the Pentagon. Trump will return from Dallas to speak at the Pentagon on Friday, where he will deliver remarks to commemorate the 25th anniversary of the 9/11 attacks. The New York Times reported that Trump had been interested in giving a speech at Ground Zero, which is not allowed, though he has spent the anniversary at the Pentagon last year. Vance will be at the Ground Zero ceremony in New York City with former Presidents Biden, Obama, George W. Bush, and Clinton. New York City Mayor Zohran Mamdani, Democrat, will also attend the ceremony. Other administration officials will visit a ceremony in Shanksville near where Flight 93 crashed on 9/11 after passengers thwarted a hijack. On Tuesday, Trump will host 9/11 first responders and other officials at the White House, where a steel beam from the World Trade Center's South Tower that was recovered from Ground Zero will be on display. The beam has traveled around the country in recent weeks, appearing at pop-up events to commemorate 9/11 in 21 states. Final few primaries held in New England. As the primary season wraps up, voters in New Hampshire and Rhode Island will narrow down their party's nominees in the last primary wave of the year. In New Hampshire, both parties have a clear Senate frontrunner emerging, but the general contest is somewhat of a toss-up as former Senator John E. Sununu, Republican of New Hampshire, attempts a comeback bid, while Representative Chris Pappas, Democrat of New Hampshire, hopes to keep the seat being vacated by Senator Jeanne Shaheen, Democrat of New Hampshire, blue. Pappas faces progressive Karishma Mansour in the Democratic primary. While Pappas is the favorite, polls have shown the race is tightening. On the GOP side, Sununu faces a challenge from Scott Brown, but polling shows the former senator, who comes from a popular political family in the state, performing well ahead of Brown. In the general election, Pappas has a narrow lead in some ratings, but the state is not a slam dunk. The state also has a gubernatorial race where current Governor Kelly Ayotte, Republican, is favored to win the general election. New Hampshire Democrats will also nominate a candidate to replace Pappas in the House, though the competition there is not a progressive versus a moderate, as many Democratic primaries have been, but more of an insider versus outsider battle, another common theme from this election cycle. The two frontrunners are Shaheen's daughter, Stephanie Shaheen, a former state city councilor in Portsmouth, and Mara Sullivan, a Marine Corps veteran. Shaheen has accused Sullivan of being funded by special interests, like the American-Israel Public Affairs Committee, while Sullivan has attacked Shaheen as being more of the same. On Wednesday, Rhode Island Democrats will renominate Senator Jack Reed, Democrat. Raymond McKay is the only Republican running for the GOP in the Senate race. Election analysts have rated this seat as a safe one for Democrats this cycle. The competitive Democratic primary in Rhode Island is the gubernatorial race, where incumbent Governor Dan McKee faces a formidable challenge from CVS executive Helena Foulkes, a rematch of their 2021 clash. Neither candidate received a majority of votes at the June convention, leading to the state party not to endorse either candidate. Meanwhile, Republicans in Rhode Island will pick between two candidates to challenge incumbent Democratic Representative Seth Magaziner, who is in the more vulnerable of the state's two Democratic House members. The Republican candidates are Vic Meller, a former Marine, and Stephen Scully, an oral surgeon. Congress is out before a last blitz of pre-midterm work. The House and Senate are both out this week for the Labor Day recess. Both chambers return September 14, but the House will leave again at the end of that week and remain out through the midterm elections. The Senate has plenty on its to-do list, but since the House has passed the Senate version of a government funding stopgap bill, the biggest item, funding the government, is checked off. The Senate is scheduled to be out after October 2. That month is always a critical time at home for senators who are running for re-election, especially the handful of tight races that will determine the majority. But many in the MAGA world want the Senate to stay in as long as it takes to pass the Safeguard American Voter Eligibility or Save America Act, Trump's top priority voter ID bill that has already failed the Senate multiple times. Some Republican senators threatened to hold up the August recess over the Save America Act, although ultimately none did. The pressure from conservatives online to keep the Senate in town has only intensified as the midterms grow closer. The story: could Vance's soccer mom bonus nudge married women back to the GOP? Every Republican is liable to give you a different answer if you ask them what constitutes their party's base, but from a purely demographic standpoint, it's indisputable: older, married, working-class white men. The picture of the 2024 GOP electorate from the Associated Press's now-defunct VoteCast, a loss sure to be lamented, is plain about the party's core, 84% white, 56% age 50 or older, 53% male, 60% without college degrees. That's not a bad thing for the GOP. There are some problematic policy implications with persuadable voters, like, for example, being too blithe about how things like tariffs and mass deportations would play with the broader electorate. There are some demographic cliffs out there, too, especially as the college-educated voters become a majority of the electorate in coming years. But if you had to pick a single block of the electorate as your core, the archetypal Republican stacks up pretty well against his Democratic counterpart from 2024, an older college-educated unmarried white woman. The two base groups are about evenly matched, but neither is sufficient to win elections on its own, so they have to start adding on. For Democrats, that tends to mean, most crucially, non-white voters, 34% of the 2024 Democratic vote, and younger men, 21%. The Democrats' misadventure with Kamala Harris speaks to how even small shifts in coalition subgroups like those can cause a party to founder. It's a lesson Republicans may soon learn themselves. The first and most essential addition to the Republican base is married white women. These voters were about a quarter of Donald Trump's 2024 total, and as a whole, broke 56% in his favor compared with 43% for Harris. If you had to pick a coalition addition, this would be anybody's first selection. Women vote at a higher rate than men. Married people vote at a higher rate than single people, and white Americans turn out at higher rates than any other ethnic group. White married women are the super voters, with turnout rates eclipsing any comparable large demographic cohort. Indeed, these voters have been the electoral bulwark for Republicans as the party's base shifted away from more affluent suburbanites and towards rural and small-town blue-collar supporters. As was the case when today's archetypal Republican voter was part of the old Democratic coalition, turnout is a serious problem in midterm elections for populist parties. That's why Republicans are so focused on base voter motivation this year, plumping for the president in a bro-coded ad blitz and holding a rah-rah convention at a football stadium in bright red Texas. Even a typical midterm cycle fall-off with working-class men would be an epic disaster, given the sky-high levels of voter enthusiasm among Democrats right now. But if Republicans are to avoid catastrophe in 2026, they might be better off focusing on their super voters. The midterm electorate is typically a third smaller than in presidential years, but because they are such reliable voters, married white women punch well above their weight in midterms. With one in five voters coming from that demographic alone, they are the essential ingredient for the new Republican Party going for the GOP in every midterm cycle of the Trump era, but not as consistently as their married male counterparts. If married white women broke for the GOP like they did in 2022, with 56% clocking in for the Republicans, it could be the fire break the red team needs to prevent the worst-case scenario in November. On the other hand, just a small drop, like the 52% share in 2018, would burn Republican majorities to a crisp. And if it's anything like what happened with white women in the off-year elections in Virginia and New Jersey in 2025, it would be a pure electoral napalm for Trump and his party, which may help explain the arrival, timed with the general election kickoff, of a new middle-class welfare program aimed at the GOP's base's political plus ones. The New York Times got the first look at the proposal from Vice President Vance that would pay stay-at-home married parents $9,000 a year for caring for their children. It's an inversion of the original program, which was part of the bipartisan 1990s welfare reform movement. The idea then was to provide a child care subsidy to allow parents, often unwed mothers, to complete their educations and enter the workforce. The original idea was about reducing welfare rolls, which it helped accomplish. The new proposal aims to increase welfare payouts to subsidize more traditional family structures. It's social engineering that comes as a timely election year payout to a key electoral group. The plan, which doesn't need congressional approval, would be a boon to middle-class families, since most poor families wouldn't qualify. Only about 5% of Americans living at or below the poverty line are in homes led by married couples with children. And since about 90% of stay-at-home parents are women, and since the new policy would require the working parent to be employed in full-time work, this is very much aimed at those voters we used to know as soccer moms. If it worked as a social engineering project, it would have long-term benefits for Republicans. As marriage rates have declined and women have become increasingly economically independent, the number of these GOP-leaning women has steadily declined. In 2016, for the first time ever, unmarried women outnumbered married women in the electorate. The shares have held about even since then, but the long-term trend suggests married women will be eclipsed over the upcoming cycles. Efforts similar to Vance's soccer mom bonus in other countries haven't moved the needle on family formation or fertility rates. Of course, neither have socialistic efforts to provide free child care outside of the home. People, as it turns out, mostly do whatever they want when it comes to getting married and having kids. In both the left-wing and right-wing versions, the payouts work more like sweeteners for favored parts of political coalitions. Free money, whether in a check or in universal child care, is always popular, whether it's that's for Orbanites in Hungary, democratic socialists in Denmark, or tradwives in America. The Vance plan still has to go through final approval and a brief public comment period, so payouts couldn't start until next year, but maybe even the promise of a taxpayer subsidy could make a difference for a group of female voters that the very male Republican Party can ill afford to lose. The story ranking the Democratic 2028 presidential contenders. Democrats are already looking beyond a difference for a group of female voters that the very male Republican Party can ill afford to lose. The story ranking the Democratic 2028

president's liabilities without being able to replicate his visceral connection to the MAGA base. There is no runaway contender for the Democratic nomination. However, that's a factor encouraging numerous potential contenders to think about a run. It could be a large field in 2028, and there are a number of credible candidates who could top any list of contenders at this early stage. Here are the Hill's current rankings. Number one, Representative Alexandria Ocasio-Cortez of New York. The notion of a successful bid for the nomination from Representative Alexandria Ocasio-Cortez, Democrat of New York, becomes a more real by the day. Ideological opponents often disparage the chances of a 36-year-old leftist Latina from New York becoming a winning candidate nationwide, but that underestimates the panoply of political strengths that AOC, as she is widely known, brings. She is far and away the most charismatic candidate of the left, which is enjoying a surge of momentum within the Democratic Party. Her capacity to connect with voters in unusual ways has been shown yet again in recent weeks, especially through her regular video updates about her decision to begin freezing her eggs. Ocasio-Cortez, a far more astute strategist than she is often given credit for, is plainly positioning herself for a bid. Her blithe dismissal of Woke One as crazy during an ABC News interview last month seemed designed to inoculate her from criticism about the perceived excesses of that agenda. She is shaking up her team with the departures of her longtime campaign manager, and even small habits like her propensity to take random on-camera questions from reporters as she walks near the steps of the Capitol keep her central to the conversation. It's still quite possible that Ocasio-Cortez chooses to stay in the House or challenges Senate Minority Leader Chuck Schumer, Democrat of New York, in a primary rather than seek the White House. But if she runs, it will be a real struggle for anyone to beat her in a Democratic primary. California Governor Gavin Newsom is Ocasio-Cortez's most obvious competitor for front-runner status. The governor of the nation's most populous state has been open about his interest in seeking the top office. He has battled Trump both in public remarks and in regular jabs on social media. On a more substantive level, California has been in the vanguard of attempts by Democratic states to stymie Trump's agenda in the courts. Newsom also appears to be doing his best to shake off the idea that he is a coastal elite figure who is ill-equipped to connect with a broader public. He's on a tour of southern states this week. A memoir earlier this year saw him write about his early troubles with dyslexia and an upbringing that was split between a wealthy father and a mother who struggled financially. The California governor would have no problem raising the money to support a presidential bid. There are, to be sure, enduring concerns about Newsom's ability to win in the heartlands, but right now he and Ocasio-Cortez feel like they have a jump on the rest of the field. Senator John Ossoff of Georgia. Number three, Senator John Ossoff of Georgia is the breakout star of this midterm cycle for Democrats. He was once thought to be in real danger of losing his reelection fight in Georgia, a state that Trump won in 2024. Instead, Ossoff is now a strong favorite over GOP challenger Representative Mike Collins of Georgia. The last two major polls of the race have put him up by 8 points and 9 points. But it's not only Ossoff's chances of reelection that commend him to Democrats. He has become a national star in part because of slickly filmed campaign videos that have often gone viral. Fancy tonal echoes of former President Obama and the senator's penchant for rhetoric that is simultaneously elevated and pugnacious. A recent reference to White House aide Natalie Harp and her closeness to Trump was controversial in some quarters, but delighted the most fervent members of the Democratic base. Skeptics argue that Ossoff's appeal is too reliant on slick packaging and wonder how he would stand up to the intense spotlight of a presidential campaign. But there's no question that he would be a serious contender if he ran. Former Vice President Kamala Harris.
Former Vice President Kamala Harris is in

0: is in an odd spot. The trauma Democrats feel about her loss to Trump in 2024 may militate against them against nominating her again. Her argument, in essence, that her campaign did not have enough time after then-President Biden dramatically dropped out of the race, is questionable at best. Still, Harris leads almost every early poll of the 2028 field. Is that simply a function of name recognition, as her detractors would say, or evidence that she is held in higher regard by actual Democratic voters than she is among the pundit class? This past week, Harris was measured about Democratic midterm candidates in competitive races who seemingly want to keep their distance from her. She said in a phone interview with MS Now that she would campaign where helpful, but was also understanding about candidates doing whatever they would need to do to win. Harris has another big asset. She's already a history-making figure as the first Black woman and first person of South Asian heritage to either be either vice president or the nominee of a major party. If she runs again, she would start with real strength among Black voters, who are critical of in any Democratic contest. It doesn't hurt her chances that the first primary will be in South Carolina either. Five, former Transportation Secretary Pete Buttigieg. Former Secretary of Transportation Pete Buttigieg outperformed expectations back in the 2020 primaries, especially for someone whose only office at that time was as the former mayor of South Bend, Indiana. Buttigieg, a graduate of Harvard and a former Rhodes Scholar who speaks eight languages, has intellectual firepower and to burn. He often puts it to use in interviews with media outlets that are not known to be friendly toward Democrats. But there can sometimes be questions about what Buttigieg's core beliefs actually are. He also struggled badly with Black voters in 2020, which is a weakness that would need to be remedied if he is to have any real shot at the nomination. Illinois Governor J.B. Pritzker has emerged as one of the most aggressive critics of Trump among frontline Democrats. Earlier this week, this approach even found expression in opposition to Trump traveling to Illinois for a golf tournament later this month. "He is neither wanted here nor needed here," Pritzker said in a statement, which also asserted that if Trump insisted on coming, he should explain to Illinoisans why his tariffs have made groceries, electricity, and everything else too damned expensive. The billionaire Pritzker would have no problem self-funding a campaign. He has all the toughness for which Chicago politics is legendary. The question is how he can outflank the people higher on this list. Pennsylvania Governor Josh Shapiro. Pennsylvania Governor Josh Shapiro's appeal is fairly obvious. He's a popular governor of a state that is crucial in the Electoral College. He's expected to coast to re-election in November, leading by double digits in some polls. The governor's appeal in Pennsylvania could plausibly be replicated in other battlegrounds deeper into the Midwest, notably Wisconsin and Michigan. Shapiro would be well-positioned to try to secure the support of more centrist Democrats. His political identity stands in clear contrast to the more progressive wing. That being said, the same dynamic has its downside, especially with regard to Israel. Shapiro's 2024 comparison of pro-Palestinian demonstrators to the Ku Klux Klan still rankles the left. More broadly, the vigor of his support for Israel looks increasingly incongruous to in a party that has come to view the issue of Israel, Gaza, and the Palestinians as a kind of moral litmus test. Senator Chris Van Hollen of Maryland. Much of the conjecture around 2028 Democrats is premised on the idea that Ocasio-Cortez is more likely to run than not. If she takes a pass, a lot changes. More running room would immediately open up for other candidates on the left. Senator Chris Van Hollen, Democrat of Maryland, who said last month he is kicking the tires on a 2028 campaign, could be a bigger beneficiary than some other leftist contenders, such as Representative Ro Khanna, Democrat of California. Van Hollen arguably has greater mainstream appeal and is less identified with the harder edges of the left. At the same time, he has real appeal to progressives. The Maryland senator's potential appeal was summed up in a recent remark on NBC's Meet the Press when he said he would not reject an endorsement from people connected to the Democratic Socialists of America, or DSA, but swiftly added, "I am certainly not seeking the endorsement from the DSA." Former Chicago Mayor Rahm Emanuel. Rahm Emanuel has been hitting the media trail hard in recent months. In the process, he has lamented that his party's brand has become toxic and is seen by too many voters as weak and woke. He says Democrats need to spend less time talking about bathrooms and locker rooms, in other words, about the battle over trans rights. That may or may not be true as a raw political calculation. But it's uncertain whether today's Democratic Party wants someone as its standard bearer who first became nationally prominent during the Clinton presidency and who shares much of the 42nd president's instinct for third-way triangulation. 10. Senator Chris Murphy of Connecticut. Senator Chris Murphy, Democrat of Connecticut, is a very effective communicator, including on social media. It's possible that if Democrats want a nominee with the ability to speak to both the left and the center left, he could be in with a shot. This week, as he did his annual walk across Connecticut, he told the Washington Post that Democrats need to be telling the true story about the way that the economy is losing to benefit the very, very rich and the corporations. Murphy would face real challenges in picking his way through a crowded field to become a real contender, however. Also in the mix, Kentucky Governor Andy Beshear, Senator Cory Booker of New Jersey, Senator Mark Kelly of Arizona, and Representative Ro Khanna of California, two Democratic governors who have indicated they will not run, Wes Moore of Maryland and Gretchen Whitmer of Michigan, would be plausible candidates if they reconsidered. The story is The Hill's Morning Report. Economic headwinds stiffen as campaign season hits full swing. In today's issue, midterm season enters home stretch. Investigation launched into Amazon plane crash. New Mexico naming controversy. Dan Driscoll's possible replacements. President Trump predicted in a Labor Day message on Truth Social that Republicans would win big on Election Day, but Republicans are facing stiffening economic headwinds as election season kicks into high gear. A record was set Monday as the average cost of a gallon of regular gas was above $4 on Labor Day for the first time ever. AAA recorded the price at $4.15 per gallon, more than 30 cents higher than the previous record of $3.82 set in 2012. Sorry about that. This came after the average price of diesel hit a new high Friday, a mark that was surpassed each day of the weekend. AAA noted in its analysis that gas prices typically drop this time of year because of reduced demand, but the high cost of crude oil is keeping them elevated. The soaring cost of energy has also fueled overall inflation, which ticked up to 3.4% year over year, according to last month's Consumer Price Index, CPI, well above the Federal Reserve's 2% target and slightly higher than former President Biden's final month in office. Economists and politicians alike will be keeping a close eye on the new CPI numbers coming this week. Costs on some goods are set to rise further after Canada's 50% retaliatory tariffs took effect at midnight. Canadian officials have vowed to meet Trump's 50% tariffs dollar for dollar, escalating the trade war between the two countries and posing a particular challenge for GOP candidates in border battleground races. There's also continued volatility in the global bond markets, a key indicator of economic anxiety, with yields ticking up at the start of the week. The economic picture isn't all bad news for Trump and his party. The job market has continued to prove its resilience despite economic uncertainty. The economy added 162,000 jobs in August, well above the 53,000 that had been expected, as the unemployment rate held steady at 44.1%. That is a key victory that Trump and congressional GOP candidates can tout on the campaign trail as part of their message that the economy is strong despite the high costs. But these numbers also mean the Federal Reserve is more likely to raise interest rates, an idea that would be anathema to Trump, who has repeatedly called on the Fed to be more aggressive in lowering rates. The Hill's Julia Shapiro reports that the latest job numbers alleviate concerns that the higher rates are weakening the labor market, allowing the Fed to focus more on curtailing inflation. The Fed has kept interest rates steady over its past five meetings, but traders are pricing a roughly 60% chance that the agency increases rates by a quarter point at its next meeting later this month. That would be unwelcome and ultimately news for Republicans. Still, the main driver of economic anxiety continues to be the Iran war. The U.S. has touted its growing control over the Strait of Hormuz, which has allowed a steady, if limited, flow of oil out of the Persian Gulf. Iran appears determined to change these dynamics. Mazen Razai, the head of Iran's Supreme National Security Council, told Iranian state-run media on Sunday that Tehran plans to announce a restricted zone by the strait in the coming days. Under the plan, any ship that enters the area with the intention of passing through the strait will be placed on a sanctions list and face consequences. Razai said the zone will cover the region within the U.S. Navy's blockade, extend toward the strait, and continue into the Persian Gulf. The escalation follows the latest round of tit-for-tat strikes between the U.S. and Iran since negotiations to reach a resolution to the conflict fell apart last month. U.S. Central Command hit three Iranian oil tankers located near Karg Island and the Gulf of Oman on Saturday in response to Iranian attacks on U.S. Navy warships. Energy Secretary Chris Wright said on Sunday that about two-thirds of the daily traffic that the Strait had before the war is getting through. The administration has also been touting the deal it made with Venezuela to gain control of 65 billion barrels of the country's oil to help provide relief to consumers, but experts have signaled time may be needed before any impacts could be felt. Despite these developments, the cost of crude oil has been back on the rise in recent weeks, inching past $90 per barrel. That will give Democrats a powerful cudgel as candidates and political parties ramp up advertising, campaign stops, and debates in the weeks ahead. Three things to know. Emergency alerts are in place as Hurricane Lowell passes by Hawaii in the Pacific Ocean this morning, bringing heavy rain and strong winds to the islands of Kauai and Niue. The Category 2 storm has sustained winds of more than 100 miles per hour. The Trump administration has removed language critical of a Confederate memorial formerly located in Arlington National Cemetery, eliminating wording that said the monument mythologized the Confederacy and sanitized slavery, the Washington Post reported. The memorial was removed in 2023 as part of a congressional mandate, though the base and a sign marking it remain. A Saudi-led coalition is vowing to respond after a wave of attacks from the Iranian-backed Houthis in Yemen targeted the kingdom's oil facilities. More than 70 people were injured in the attacks, the latest escalation in a clash between Saudi Arabia and the Houthis. New debate. New Mexico Governor Michelle Lujan Grisham, Democrat, slammed the president for his post floating renaming her state to New America in the latest fight of Trump's renaming frenzy. Trump posted a map on Sunday labeling the state as New America after the spread of a debunked claim online that he had issued an executive order renaming it. While he hasn't taken any official action, his post follows the other moves he's made to rename longtime geographic landmarks, including most recently issuing an order to rename Lake Ontario to Lake America. Last year, Trump issued an order to rename the Gulf of Mexico to the Gulf of America in a move that stirred significant controversy. Lujan Grisham noted in a post responding to Trump that the name New Mexico has existed long before the U.S. While the White House wastes time coloring on maps, Nueva Mexico is busy doing the work, she said. And finally, the late actor Rob Reiner received a posthumous Emmy Award over the weekend for his guest appearance on FX's The Bear before his death. Reiner won the award for Outstanding Guest Actor in a Comedy as part of the ceremony for awards given out a week before the main Emmy ceremony, which is set to air on September 14. He appeared in 3 episodes of the show that aired last year. Deadline reporting that Wendy McClendon Covey, who presented the award, accepted it on his behalf, saying, "We all wish he was here," as the audience gave a standing ovation. Reiner and his wife, photographer Michelle Singer, were found dead in December at their home in Los Angeles. Their son, Nick Reiner, is facing 2 counts of first-degree murder. He has pleaded not guilty. Rob Reiner is the first posthumous winner of an Emmy in an acting category since Raul Julia, who won for The Burning Season in 1995, following his death the prior year, CNN reported. In the where and when, the president will participate in a Steel Across America event at 10:35 a.m. He will sign executive orders at 1 p.m. The Senate will meet at 1:15 p.m. for a pro forma session. The House will convene at 2 p.m. for a pro forma session.
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2: Here's the forecast for the Boston and South Shore area on the Talking Information Center from the National Weather Service. For today, mostly cloudy, temperatures in the upper 70s. Cloudy overnight, some showers possible, temperatures in the lower 70s for Thursday. Partly sunny, temperatures in the mid-80s. The sun rose this morning at 6:19, setting at 7:04 this evening. 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Heading your way next on the Talking Information Center.
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8: Hello, this is Joanne from the Talking Information Center with story time. You've been listening to one of the Nancy Drew Miss Diaries mysteries entitled Once Upon a Thriller by Carolyn Keene. In the last segment, Nancy has learned the following information. The stolen artwork was done by Richard Brown, and he is Lacey O'Brien's husband. She also is known as Cecilia Brown, and they live on Moon Lake. Clancy Tate's niece, he's the owner of the art gallery that had been robbed. His niece, Mandy, works at the art gallery, and she's the one who linked the Avondale crimes to the plots of Lacey's books. Both Lacey and Clancy Tate have keys to a back room set off from the art gallery, and it is used by budding authors. Nancy decides to visit Lacey O'Brien, and she knows now where she lives on Moon Lake. Lacey explained to Nancy that she'd become a recluse because she'd been stalked by a persistent fan. Nancy herself appears to be the target of a stalker. When she receives a typewritten note threatening her, the typewriter used for the note had a faulty T key. Ned, Nancy's boyfriend, comes to Avondale to join Nancy, and they meet Alice Ann at the Cheshire Cat Inn. She's pleased that her business has picked up, but it's at the expense of the crimes that have been happening in Avondale. Let's listen in. "That's a little disturbing," Ned replied, a troubled look on his face. "Well, yes, I suppose it is," Alice admitted, and her brow wrinkled for a moment in dismay. Then she shrugged. "But it's been great for business." At that moment, the phone rang again, and Alice dashed back to the reception desk to answer it. Ned and I continued to browse the shop while she finished the call. About 15 minutes later, she returned. "Sorry about that," she explained a bit breathlessly. "Now, what can I do for you two?" She studied Ned carefully and raised her eyebrows questioningly at me. "This is Ned Nickerson," I replied. "Ned, this is Alice Ann Marple." "Very nice to meet you," Alice said as she shook his hand. "You too," Ned replied. "Nancy told me about your little shop, and I know how much she loves antiques. Actually, I was really looking for an old-fashioned typewriter," I jumped in. "Would you happen to have any of those?" I watched her closely to see her reaction, but Alice Ann barely blinked. "No, I'm afraid not," she replied. "But I do have some vintage typewriter ribbon tins. They're very collectible." She pointed to a shelf of colorful lidded tins. I shook my head. "But who buys the ribbons without the typewriter?" I asked. "I was really hoping for a typewriter. I couldn't recall whether you had one in here or not." I smiled, and Alice did as well. She didn't seem rattled at all when I mentioned looking for a typewriter. "You might try Memory Lane on Oakwood," she suggested. "Stephen Gray is the owner, and he might have something like that in stock. Just tell him I sent you." "Okay, thanks," I replied. "I appreciate it." "It's no problem at all," Alice Ann gushed. "I really am so grateful for your article. Not that I'm pleased about the crimes that have taken place, of course," she added, her face growing serious. "I hope you don't think I'm an opportunist, like all these tourists who have been calling this morning." "No, no, not at all," I murmured. "I mean, I'm not at all happy about the reason I'm seeing so much new business. It's just that the inn has been struggling so much recently, I've thought about throwing in the towel and retiring early. But this new business should be enough to keep us afloat at least through the end of the year, which is when we usually see a bump, thanks to the ski resort in nearby Sugarville." "I understand," I told her. "Don't worry. We don't judge you." "Well, thank you," she replied, her cheeks reddening a bit. "I'm a little embarrassed to be profiting from the crimes, but what can you do? It is what it is." Ned and I nodded in agreement. Truthfully, I did agree with her. If she hadn't committed the crimes, then it wasn't her fault that the reason tourists were flocking to the Cheshire Cat. "Well, thanks for your time," I told Alice as we headed for the door. "Oh, one more thing. Any idea where I can find Paige Samuels?" I wanted to ask her when she thought the bookstore would be reopening and if she was going to reschedule the Lacey O'Brien signing. "Really?" Alice Ann replied, looking more than a little curious. "Well, she often has lunch at the diner, so you might try to find her there. Or you can swing by her place." She lives in an apartment on Oakwood Lane, right above the antique shop, in fact. Alice prattled on. I don't know where she's been keeping herself. I know the fire put her store out of commission for a time, and she's probably mad as blazes at Lacey, for so many reasons dating back to high school that I couldn't even begin to tell you about. But no, I haven't seen her. Thanks, Alice Ann, I said. I was grateful when the phone rang and Alice Ann stopped gossiping. Ned and I headed out into the warm morning. Well, she sure is something, Ned said softly as we left the inn. Doesn't want to profit off the crimes, huh? How can't it be, Alice Ann? I whispered to him. We've got a motive now. Her business was suffering, and now it's booming. She doesn't particularly like Lacey or Paige either, I pause. But we still need actual proof. We've got to find that typewriter, Ned nodded. As we walked past my car, he plucked a piece of paper from the windshield and held it out to me. Hey, what's this? He asked. Oh, no, not another note. Again, it was typed in all caps. Miss Drew, you seem to have trouble following directions. Don't say I didn't warn you. Opportunity knocks. My stomach dropped to my feet. Who was watching me? There goes that theory, I said with a shudder. There's no way Alice Ann could have put that note on my car. She was with us the entire time, and we just passed my car on our way from the bookstore to the inn. I chewed my lip as I thought things over. Then I glanced down at the latest note again. I needed to find that typewriter. It was our best clue. And I was worried about what would happen next, to me or to someone else in Avondale. Let's go to Memory Lane, then, Ned suggested. Maybe the owner knows of someone in town who's a collector. Sounds like a plan, I agreed, giving him a grateful look. Thanks again for coming along today. Happy to help, Ned said, reaching over and giving my hand a squeeze. You'll get to the bottom of this. I just know it. A few minutes later, I parallel parked in front of Memory Lane. There was a doorway just next to the entrance that had two buzzers. The top one was labeled Samuels. I rang and waited a minute or so before ringing again. When there was no response after the third ring, I gave up, and Ned and I headed into the antique store. The shop was dim, dusty, and absolutely crammed from floor to ceiling with antique furniture. Light fixtures, candlestick holders, china, cameras, and clocks. Ned and I made it about 2 feet before we were stopped by an enormous antique bookshelf filled with crumbling old books. We couldn't figure out how to get around it, so instead I called out for help. Hello, Mr. Gray, I cried. Is there anyone here? We could use some assistance. Coming, coming, a muffled voice replied from what sounded as though it was somewhere below us. A minute later, a man with horn-rimmed glasses popped up behind me. Hello, I'm so sorry to keep you waiting, he said. I was just in the basement organizing some stock. What can I do for you? Alice Ann Marple sent us over. We're looking for any old or antique typewriters you may have. He scratched his head and looked around at the piles and piles of stuff surrounding us. Typewriter, typewriter, he muttered. Let me check my inventory. Come right this way. Mr. Gray darted to the right and squeezed his way past the enormous bookshelf. Then he weaved his way through a row of wicker chairs and around a mirrored door that was leaning against the wall until he came to a roll-top desk that was completely covered in more paper. He picked up a large notebook and began to thumb through pages that were covered in rows of nearly illegible scrawls of ink. Ah, yes, he exclaimed, pointing at a row in his ledger. We do not have a typewriter. Okay, Ned replied, glancing at me. How is this helpful? He mouthed. I just shook my head at him. Trust me, I mouthed back. Does that mean you used to have one, but it's been sold? I asked. Indeed it does, Mr. Gray said with a nod. That's too bad, I replied, thinking quickly. Did you happen to sell it to someone local? I'm a collector and would pay top dollar. Ned raised his eyebrows at me. Nice, he mouthed. Of course, Gray replied without hesitation. I sold it to that famous writer. What's her name again? Lacey O'Neill? She was wearing a big hat and sunglasses, so I wouldn't recognize her, but I knew who she was. He shook his head before he continued. That typewriter wasn't even in very good shape. In fact, there were a few keys that were broken when she bought it. Ned and I looked at each other and quickly said goodbye. I grabbed his hand and hurried him out the door. We've got to question Lacey again. Come on, we're driving to Moon Lake. I was glad to leave the dust and papers behind and be outside in the sunshine. One more second, Ned. Let me ring Paige's buzzer again. Maybe she came home while we were talking to Mr. Gray, I said. But Paige still wasn't home, or just not answering. We started to go to my car when I noticed the storefront on the other side of Memory Lane. It was unmarked, but there was a logo of a quill and a jar of ink etched into the glass door. That had to be the writer's space that was connected to the art gallery. We didn't have time to check it out. We had to get to Lacey. I was sorry that Ned and I couldn't enjoy the scenery or a hike as we drove out to Moon Lake. Right before we pulled into her driveway, Ned asked, "What about Lacey's stalker? Did you check him out?" These notes seem to have stalker written all over them, no pun intended. I had to smile at Ned. I knew he was trying to calm my nerves. I did check up on him. I placed a few calls before you came in this morning and confirmed that he's still in Florida. We got out of my car, and it took all my self-control not to run to the porch. I rang the bell, and we waited. I rang again, willing Lacey to be home. Finally, the large oak door opened. Lacey looked at me like she didn't recognize me. But an instant later, she exclaimed, "Nancy, it's lovely to see you again so soon. Is everything all right? Have you found the guilty party?" But I wasn't as warm and friendly to her. "May we please come in, please? This is my boyfriend, Ned Nickerson. Please do come in and have some tea," Lacey said. "Rick's in his studio working, but I'll go get him." Just like yesterday, Lacey didn't act uncomfortable or guilty in the least. Ned and I sat down in cushy green armchairs in the living room while Lacey disappeared into the back of the house. She returned a few minutes later with a tray of tea and her husband. "Nice article, Nancy," Rick remarked as he shook my hand. "Are you any closer to solving this mystery and recovering the stolen statue?" "Rick," Lacey scolded him, "isn't clearing my name more important?" "Of course," he replied, "but I'm sure that finding that statue will clear your name." He turned to Ned and me. "The sheriff and his assistant were here earlier with a search warrant. They were looking for the sculpture." I looked at Lacey expectantly. "Of course they didn't find it, because it's not here," she told me. "But they're getting a warrant to search my writer's space next." As Lacey fixed herself a cup of tea, I took out the typewritten notes I had received. I took a deep breath and began. "I know you were adamant yesterday defending yourself, but not only did someone make sure I got these notes." I paused and held them up. "But we found out from Stephen Gray that you were the one who bought the typewriter they most likely were written on." Lacey and Rick exchanged glances. "May I see those, please?" she asked. She took the papers and slowly read the messages. "I didn't write these notes," she exploded. Her face turned red. I held my breath as I waited for her to explain. "The typewriter is at Oakwood Writer's Workshop, of course," she replied. "But no one uses it. It's there merely as decoration and perhaps inspiration for the writers. You must know, Nancy, that hardly anyone uses typewriters anymore." I nodded. "True, but anyone who uses the space had access to the typewriter and to the secret entrance to the art gallery." No one has access to the art gallery through that entrance except Lacey and Clancy, Rick chimed in. For both your sakes, I really hope you're wrong about that, I said. Again, Rick and Lacey glanced at each other. What was in that look? Did they seem concerned about something? Maybe I had been right about Lacey's innocence, but could Rick have been involved? How can we help? Rick asked. I think Nancy really needs a list of people who are members at Oakwood, Ned suggested helpfully. I nodded. Just give me a few minutes and I'll print the membership list from my laptop, Lacey said. The next 5 minutes seemed to take an eternity. When Lacey returned with the sheet of paper in her hand, I jumped up from my chair. I scanned the list from top to bottom 3 times. One name made me stop, and I realized I had to get back to town now. The final clue. I didn't want Lacey or Rick to know I suspected anyone on the list, so I handed it back to her and thanked her. As they walked Ned and me out, Lacey told us about the last-minute fundraiser that they were holding tonight at Mr. Tate's art gallery with the theft of the Bride of Avondale statue. His gallery was in jeopardy of closing because of the lapsed insurance policy, and the local art community had organized the event. Rick glanced at me and said, "You and Ned should come. Lacey and I will get you tickets, and you can ask your friends who had the canoe mishap the other day to come as well. It's the least we can do." "Thank you," I answered. "We'll try to be there." Once we were in the car, I turned to Ned. "We've got to hurry," I told him. "We have to get back to the Cheshire Cat Inn and then to that fundraiser." "The Cheshire Cat?" Ned looked at me, incredulous. "But it can't possibly be Alice Ann. You said so yourself." "Trust me on this one," I said. "There's something there that I need. Let's go." I drove carefully but quickly, hoping Alice Ann hadn't locked up the gift shop for the day. I figured she was attending the fundraiser that evening, too, and she probably needed some time to get ready. As I drove, Ned called Bess and George to see if they could make the trip to Avondale in time for the fundraiser. I figured Ian would be there, so it wouldn't be hard to sway Bess, but I wasn't so sure about George. "Neither of them answered their phones, but I left messages," Ned said. "Perfect," I replied. "Hopefully they'll be able to make it." We drove the rest of the way in silence as I puzzled over all the clues. I was pretty sure I had figured out who was behind the crimes, but there were still a few loose ends that needed tying up. "Penny for your thoughts," Ned said, breaking the silence. "You'll know soon enough," I replied. Before I knew it, we were back in town. I parked at the lot behind the inn and hurried inside, Ned struggling to keep up with me. I slipped into the dark lobby and headed straight for the gift shop, almost crashing into Alice Ann as she turned the key to lock the door to the tiny room. "Wait," I cried. "Don't lock up just yet. Can you let me back into the shop?" "Nancy," Alice Ann asked, "whatever for? I'm running late for a fundraiser at the Clancy Tate Gallery." "I know," I replied. "I am too. But first, there's something in your shop that I need to borrow just for the evening." "Borrow?" Alice Ann asked, raising her eyebrows. "This isn't a library, you know. People tend to buy the things they like, especially if it's something to wear to a fancy event." "It's nothing like that," I explained. "I need to look at your Avondale High School yearbook collection. I'm this close to solving the mystery of the bookstore fire, the art gallery theft, everything. Alice Ann smiled brightly. "Well, why didn't you say so?" she asked. "In that case, go right in." She unlocked the door and pushed it open, practically shoving me inside. Then she flicked the lights back on and hustled me over to the bookshelf where I had seen the yearbooks earlier that day. "Which one do you need?" Alice Ann asked. "And I knew you weren't just a reporter working on a story. You're really a detective, aren't you?" "Well, yes," I replied. There was no sense keeping up my cover story when I was this close to solving the case and knew that Alice Ann wasn't who I was after. I am, and right now I'm really hoping you have the yearbook from the year you graduated. That's the year that Paige, Rick, and Cecilia graduated too, right? Yes, that's right, Alice Ann replied, a puzzled look on her face. She pulled a dusty book off the shelf. Here it is. But our high school days were years ago. I really don't see how that's going to help you, she said. Suddenly, I had a pang of doubt. What if I couldn't find the proof I was looking for? What if the hunch I had was just that, a hunch? Alice let me take the book back to my room, and she closed up the shop. Back in room 2B, I sat down on the Dr. Seuss chair and began flipping through the yearbook. Who or what are you looking for? Ned asked, looking over my shoulder. Pictures of Rick Brown, I replied. I turned a page, skimming captions of sports teams and school clubs, but finally I found it. An image of Rick in a tuxedo standing arm in arm with a pretty girl with curly hair and in a lovely off-the-shoulder evening gown. I had never been so happy to see an old prom picture in my life. Luckily for Ned and me, the Clancy Tate Gallery fundraiser wasn't a black tie affair. Since it had been planned at the last minute, everyone was dressed casually, so we didn't stick out too much in our khakis and jeans. It was wall-to-wall Avondale when we walked in. In just a few days, I already recognized faces from Alice Ann to Lacey to Paige and even Mr. Tate and Mandy. It seemed like there was a great deal of support for Mr. Tate and his gallery. I knew that the fundraiser was the perfect cover for me to finally get to the back writer's room. I would try to convince Mr. Tate to give me the key so I could look around for myself. Ned, you stay here and mingle, I told him. I'm going to talk to Mr. Tate alone. But I couldn't get close to him with all the people who were listening to his story of the statue's theft. I walked to the rear of the gallery, to the locked door, to the writer's space. I wanted to will it open and wish there was a magical phrase like open sesame. But that would work somehow, make it work. But something magical did happen. The door opened and out walked Mandy. Mandy, what are you doing here? I started to shriek, but quickly lowered my voice. I mean, what are you doing in there? And motioned my head toward the door. Hi, Nancy, Mandy smiled. I had to escape this crowd. Really, how boring can it get? People just telling Uncle C how wonderful they think this boring gallery is over and over again, she said. I couldn't stand it. But I thought only your uncle and one other person had the key to this door. Was it left unlocked? I asked. Unlocked? No, Mandy answered. Excuse me, just a second. I have an extra page here. Unlocked? No, Mandy answered. The writer's room isn't a secret to me. I know where the key's hidden, so I take it any time I want. Like I said the other day, my uncle is pretty clueless. Nice, but clueless. She laughed a little bit. And then she said, I hang out here a lot. Sometimes with my friends, sometimes with the writers. Miss Samuels is even there right now. Paige? Paige is in the room, I asked. Nancy nodded and then took off, so I slowly, quietly opened the door and couldn't believe my eyes. Paige was there, just as Mandy had said, and in her hands was the Bride of Avondale, the missing art piece. Sheriff Garrison, I screamed, help! Facing the facts, Paige turned around and gasped. There stood not only me, but Sheriff Garrison, Ian, Ned, Lacey, Rick, Mr. Tate, and what seemed like the entire population of Avondale. "Miss Samuels, just what do you think you're doing?" asked the sheriff. I'm, she sputtered. "Caught red-handed, I'd say," Lacey said, and walked into the room. I thought Paige was going to pass out, but instead she placed the statue on a shelf right next to an old typewriter. And then she sat down at one of the writer's desks. "I'm sorry," she began. "I didn't mean for..." Sheriff Garrison interrupted her. "Stop right there, Miss Samuels. You have the right to remain silent." And then he and Ian walked calmly over to the owner of Page's Pages and escorted her to their police car. 1 week later, Bess George and I were sitting in my kitchen having apple pie and chocolate butterscotch cookies, just the treats we were craving. George took a sip of lemonade and said, "So Sheriff Garrison was ready to arrest Lacey O'Brien for the crimes? The intruder at our cabin turned out to be a bear. That's what he said, right? See, Bess, I told you he and Ian needed help. It's a good thing Nancy was there." Bess rolled her eyes but smiled at her cousin. And Paige was so jealous of Lacey's success and her marriage to Rick. But still, to go to those lengths? I sighed. After Paige's arrest, Alice Ann had actually visited her in jail. I don't know if she went just to find out more gossip or to finally be a friend. But Alice found out that Paige had always felt she was competing with Lacey as far back as high school, but she never came out ahead, even though she had attended the prom with Rick. That's the photograph I saw in the old yearbook. When the bookstore started doing poorly, Paige planned to close it. But then she devised a plan to make money from the insurance company, an idea taken straight from Lacey's mysteries. The fire was meant to look like an accident, but once she realized that the fire and police department suspected foul play, she started to cover it up. I took my plate to the sink and let the water run over the leftover crumbs. I think there was a part of her that wanted to be caught. Bess added, why else would she join the writer's space and hide the statue in her own locker? She was bound to be found out, especially after getting the writer's room key from Mandy. Bess had a good point. I wondered whether, when I'd picked up the paper with her locker combination on it at the Gistry, when I picked up the paper with her locker combination on it at the grocery store, Paige had been deliberately dropping clues. Well, I told my friends, I'm glad no one got hurt. Broken hearts, maybe, but nothing else. And now I've got one more mystery for you to solve. George groaned. Please, Nancy, say you're joking. How much more can we take? I started to laugh. Where do you think I put the latest Lacey O'Brien mystery? I can't find the book anywhere. And that's the end of Once Upon a Thriller by Carolyn Keene. I hope you enjoyed it.
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2: 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Welcome to AM Update on the Talking Information Center for today. It's Wednesday, the 9th of September, 2026. I'm John. We begin this morning with Andrew LaPointe's Commission Commuter Update. 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So Thursday, September 10th through Monday, September 14th. Shuttles between Back Bay and Forest Hills replace Orange Line service. And again, that is from September 10th through September 14th. Looking at the bus lines, Route 7 experiencing delays up to 20 minutes. That is due to traffic. Ongoing, a stop move. Elm Street at Cedar Street outbound is permanently moving to the far side of Cedar Street. The intersection there affecting bus route 87. Also affecting bus route 87, a stop move. Elm Street at Hancock Street outbound is permanently moving to the far side of Hancock Street and that intersection. A stop move. Garfield Ave at Catalina Road outbound will be moving from Tuesday, September 8th through Friday, September 25th due to construction. A detour, routes 441 and 442 are detoured. Outbound Saturday, September 12th, 10 in the morning till 4:30 in the afternoon for the Linside Out Festival. Looking at the commuter rail on this Wednesday, Worcester Train 503 from South Station has departed and is currently 30 to 40 minutes behind schedule. That is due to a signal issue. Lowell Train 302 from Lowell is operating 20 to 30 minutes behind schedule between Wilmington and North Station due to a mechanical issue as well. On the Needham line, Needham Train 602 from Needham Heights is 5 to 15 minutes behind schedule between Hershey and South Station. Some elevator and escalator alerts for this Wednesday. Beachmont Escalator 379, Wonderland Platform to Paid Lobby, unavailable due to maintenance. Downtown Crossing Elevator, doesn't mention which elevator, but an elevator at Downtown Crossing is out of service. It appears September 22nd through December 1st. Oh, here it is. Downtown Crossing Elevator 869, which is the Alewife Platform to Summer Street Concourse. Kendall MIT, Elevator 757, Ashmont Braintree Platform to Main Street is unavailable. Quincy Adams, Escalator 346, Unpaid Lobby to Garage Level 2 is unavailable. Revere Beach, Elevator 885, Wonderland Platform to Lobby unavailable. Salem, Elevator 997, Bridge Street to Parking Garage, unavailable. And State, Elevator 803, Forest Hills Platform to Washington Street and Milk Street is unavailable due to maintenance. With that, we check in with Andrew LaPointe. He is standing by in Salem on this Wednesday with your Safe Disabled Traveler Notebook. 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
9: 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This is Andrew J. LaPointe with the Safe Disabled Travel Notebook for today, Wednesday, September 9th, 2026. Okay, we do have NEI. They're going to return to Bridge Street under the underpass there on Bridge Street. That's between the, you know, the North Street and FW Webb. Okay, they're going to continue working on that project over there. And there's also some kind of construction, not heavy construction, but that's going to be in the T parking lot. That's at the Salem Depot. Okay, so that could indeed, cause some delays. So just keep that in mind. Okay, it doesn't seem like there's only one officer that will be on that at that site. So I don't know if they're going to be dealing with the berths or what over there at the bus terminal. But they'll be in that general area. They will be in the parking lot. So that's why I figure, you know, may cause a little bit of delay. Okay, so I don't think it's going to be an all-day affair. But you need to keep that in mind in case you have a pressing appointment today. Okay. Mayor will return on Summer Street. Okay, they'll be back there with three officers today, and between Jefferson Avenue, Summer Street that starts at the Jefferson Avenue end to Broad Street, I would make sure you. If you need any assistance, there'll be a safety officer. Well, one safety officer. Three safety officers that will give you a helping hand if you need so. Okay, and also off of Broad Street, there'll be. Tasco will be on Broad Street by Pickering Street. Okay, that's historic part of the area by Chestnut and Pickering. Okay, they'll be doing walkways and different things, curb cuts, and they'll be revamping some of that that area there. Okay, so that's Pickering Street by Broad. Okay, and that's in the vicinity of Winthrop. Doing walkways and different things, curb cuts, and they'll be revamping some of that that area there. Okay, so that's Pickering.

0: that was off of Jefferson Avenue, well, between Jefferson Avenue and Lawrence Street. They're not going to be there today, okay? So today, Granice will be on Washington Square East by Forrester, okay? So that's the street before Boardman, okay? So if you're using Washington Square East by the Salem Common, know that Granice will be, you know, working on a project over there, okay? And by Washington Square East at Forrester. BNC, which is a subcontractor for Granice, will be on Intervale Road. And that Intervale Road is the street just before you hit Fantasy Island off of Loring Avenue, okay? And it's right behind it, okay? So if you're taking the 455 T-bus going towards Swampscott, and just before you hit Fantasy Island, you have Intervale Road. So just keep that in mind. You know, not that you'll be going down Intervale Road, but it's just that the you know construction activity going in and out of Loring Avenue. Okay, so just keep that in mind. A safety officer will be on site to you know make sure everything is you know working well there. Okay. Pummel will be on Beach Avenue. Okay, that's at the Willows, the residential area of the Willows. Okay, so they'll be, they usually dig, you know, do some digging there. So just keep that in mind. Unless you know, using the residential area, not Ford Avenue, going to the beach or the arcades and all that stuff, just know that you know that activity will be going on you know Beach Avenue. Okay, that's kind of like behind the arcades and everything else. Okay, so just keep that in mind. Now, Beverly Glass will be on Essex Street by Crombie, okay? Not quite sure what they're going to be doing there, but I suspect it's the building just at the corner of Essex at Crombie. You know that, or, well, yeah, it's that, you know, it would be by that building. It wouldn't be on, well, that's the opposite of Sewell Street, okay? On the opposite, yeah, okay, let me try this again. The across from Sewell Street, where the YMCA resides, okay? So Crombie at Essex, know that there'll be a glass company working at that project there. And National Grid Gas will be on returning to Bar Street Extension. They were there last week, and they're going back there today, okay? So Bar Street Extension runs off of School Street and crosses over from Bar Street, okay? So just keep that in mind if you're using School Street. And that's pretty much it. If you have any questions, give me a call. Andrew J. LaPointe at 978-578-0185. Have a great Wednesday, and looking forward to reporting back to you tomorrow. Take care. Bye-bye.
1: Thank you, Andrew. We take a look now at the front page headlines. In the Boston Globe and the Boston Herald for today, this Wednesday, September 9th, 2026. Front page of the Boston Globe, memories of chaos at Capitol still fresh. Current and former lawmakers tell of terror and genuine unity. Wu making new plan to boost housing, tax breaks, and changes to zoning are on the table. September 11th scars will always run deep. Also in pricey Boston, musicians must work hard to play. Hoping to get into the business, they face many obstacles. Clancy jurors confirm lone holdout would not acquit. And front page of the Herald today, Clancy fallout, jurors speak, husband threatens lawsuit. Late for school, PPS on time, bus rate drops. And Goldmine for Gonzo, star CB Inc.'s $135 million deal. Keys to tonight's game. All of those stories and more come your way on the Talking Information Center. Newspaper coverage begins at 8 o'clock this morning.

0: with the Wall Street Journal, 9 o'clock the Boston Globe, 10 o'clock the Boston Herald, 11 o'clock the Washington Post, 12 noon today's reading of the New York Times. And right now on AM Update, we check on your latest weather forecast and still to come your lottery numbers, this day in history, science update, and today's complete program schedule. Here's the forecast for the Boston and South Shore area on the Talking Information Center from the National Weather Service. For today, mostly cloudy, temperatures in the upper 70s. Cloudy overnight, some showers possible, temperatures in the lower 70s for Thursday. Partly sunny, temperatures in the mid-80s. The sun rose this morning at 6:19, setting at 7:04 this evening. Stay tuned for more, heading your way next on the Talking Information Center. Checking the lottery numbers for today, we start with the numbers game and the midday drawing. 9416, the evening numbers 2494, mass cash numbers 213, 18, 27, 30, mass cash evening numbers 219, 27, 30, 34, mega millions numbers 17, 30, 43, 58, 66, 20, Powerball 15, 19, 28, 39, 56, 3. Millionaire for Life 14, 19, 36, 41, 42, 2. And Megabucks 21, 28, 31, 34, 40, 44.
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2: Good morning. This is your horoscope reading for Wednesday, September 9th, 2026. Aries. The glass may look half empty, but only at a first glance. Keep looking at it, or perhaps change the way you look at it, and you'll see that it is indeed half full. You may be experiencing some frustration. Computers could be down, or communication hindered in some way. Don't get stressed. See this as an ideal time to relax, since you can't get any work done anyway. Taurus. There are lots of personal and financial issues to resolve today. You may hear from your bank or see some alarming numbers on an ATM receipt. Don't get upset. Ultimately, these matters will be resolved to your benefit. As for personal matters, you may learn some new information about someone you thought you knew well. A relationship you once considered close may not be. Gemini. A rising tide lifts all boats. When someone close experiences a windfall or especially good luck, the ripple effect reaches you. change is in the air. While everything happening is positive, sometimes it feels like it's going too quickly. You feel a bit off balance, with little or no time to adjust. Even windfalls take some getting used to. Give yourself time to settle into the new circumstances. Cancer! It looks as though change is on the horizon at work. You've just recently completed some long-term projects and are being recognized for your efforts. Perhaps a bonus or promotion is in store. Your affinity for technology and ability to quickly absorb new information makes you a prime candidate for a new position that just opened up. Grab the chance. Leo. Crazy as it seems, why not plan that trip you've been eager to go on? Adventure calls, and although there are a few obstacles to stop you from answering, you can't wait to get out of your rut. There is a great big world out there, and you can't wait to make the time to go and see some of it. Virgo. Prosperity is just around the corner. With it comes change. Change in your job, career, or environment figures prominently today. However, this change manifests. It's bound to be positive. You are lucky, and you are about to hit the road to even greater success. Savor this moment, for you'll be busy soon. Libra. Your world is changing, both internally and externally. You feel a need to broaden your horizons. You may be contemplating a move to a new neighborhood or trip to a faraway land. The people in your life will change as a result of this. You're about to embark on a new phase of life, and these new friends will act as able guides. Scorpio. Romance is in the air today. It's likely that your relationship with your loved ones will see a dramatic improvement. Perhaps some flowers will arrive unexpectedly, or you'll be paid a sincere compliment. Harmony reigns in the work environment as well. Both people and machines run smoothly and efficiently. Sagittarius. You are focused and attentive to detail. Some long-standing projects benefit from this sudden spurt of energy and get completed in record time. Children figure prominently in your life right now. Is there one child in particular who needs some extra attention from you? Your love and support would mean a lot more than you realize. Capricorn. Don't let others' bad moods get you down, and don't feel like it's your responsibility to cheer them up. Their moodiness is their business, not yours. You could be a little bit anxious today, and allowing yourself to be negatively influenced by others will do you no good at all. The general atmosphere will improve in a few days. Aquarius. It's time to let go of the past and focus only on the future. A new person may come into your life who can help you do just that. Communication with close friends and relatives is highlighted, and you may find yourself spending more time on the phone than usual. Enjoy this day as you anticipate your brilliant future. And Pisces. There's definitely a downside to home ownership. Much as you love projects, the joy is tempered with the chores never end. While your home is structurally sound, it may need some cosmetic enhancement. Try adding plants and flowers indoors. Outside, a few strategically placed pots can act as attractive focal points. You can make a difference with little effort or expense. And on this day in history, in 1956, Elvis Presley makes first appearance on The Ed Sullivan Show. Elvis Presley, soon to be crowned the King of Rock and Roll, teams up with TV's reigning variety program as Presley appears on The Ed Sullivan Show for the first time on September 9, 1956. After Presley earned big ratings for The Steve Allen Show, The Dorsey Brothers Stage Show, and The Milton Berle Show, Sullivan finally reigned on his Presley band, signing the controversial singing star to an unprecedented $50,000 contract for three appearances. With 60 million viewers, or 82.6% of TV viewers at the time, tuning in, the appearance garnered the show's best ratings in 2 years and became the most watched TV broadcast of the 1950s. Although The Ed Sullivan Show was filmed in New York, Presley performed remotely from CBS's Los Angeles studio. At the time, he was filming his first movie, Love Me Tender, in California. Meanwhile, his first album, Elvis Presley, had already debuted, and Heartbreak Hotel was a hit single. But Presley wasn't quite yet the king. On the variety show, Presley, then 21, was introduced by British actor Charles Laughton, who was filling in for Sullivan that night, as the legendary host was at home recovering from a serious car accident. Presley performed Don't Be Cruel, Little Richard's Ready Teddy, and a rockarious version of Hound Dog. Presley also sang Love Me Tender, the first song in the record industry to sell 1 million pre-ordered copies before being released to the public. Perhaps most controversially, viewers also got a full head-to-toe look at the singer despite fears of his vulgar hip-shaking gyrations. Clad in a plaid jacket, Presley told the audience that performing on the show was probably the greatest honor I have ever had in my life. Lawton's closing remarks that night included, "Well, what did someone say? Music hath charm to soothe the savage beast." When it was over, parents and critics, as usual, did a lot of futile grumbling at the vulgarity of this strange phenomenon that must somehow be reckoned with. A reviewer for Time magazine wrote at the time. Other guests that night included singers Dorothy Sarnoff and Amru Sani, a comedy act from novelty quartet The Vagabonds, a tap dancing duo, and an acrobat act. And in this morning's science update, Indonesia's most dangerous fires are burning underground. Tropical peatland fire ranks among the most dangerous and stubborn fires on Earth. Instead of racing through trees and vegetation, these fires smolder through dried wetland soils and large deposits of peat, often continuing underground at relatively low temperatures. That makes them extremely difficult to extinguish and exceptionally polluting. By one estimate, peat fires produce 3 times more fine particulate matter than other tropical forest fires, along with 5 times more sulfur dioxide, 3 times more organic carbon, and twice as much methane and carbon monoxide. Satellite images reveal Indonesia's fire season. Indonesia's 2026 fire season was already underway when the MODIS, the Moderate Resolution Imaging Spectrometer instrument above NASA's Aqua satellite, captured an image of the region on September 1, 2026. On the annotated map, each red dot represents a fire detection. This means the satellite sensor and algorithm identified a pixel containing thermal anomalies associated with the fire. A single fire can produce multiple detections. Peat fires are a persistent problem in Indonesia, which contains about 36% of the world's tropical peatlands. During severe droughts, these normally wet landscapes can dry enough to ignite. Over the past three decades, such conditions have repeatedly produced long-lasting fires that blanket large areas in smoke for weeks and disrupt the lives of millions of people.
3: 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At 9 a.m., it's the Boston Globe. At 10 a.m., it's the Boston Herald. At 11 a.m., it's the Washington Post. At 12 o'clock noon, it's the New York Times. 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
6: 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Framingham.

0: Let's begin the Wednesday newspaper coverage on the Talking Information Center for this 9th day of September 2026. We begin the reading of today's Wall Street Journal and say hello to George and Steve.
1: Thank you, John Shea. Welcome. It's our great pleasure to read for you this morning. We'll begin with a What's News column on the far left side of the front page of the journal. These are little appetizers for little thumbnail sketches of articles that we'll get to as we move through the paper today. Oil-sensitive stocks took a hit before recovering some ground as Brent fell off the day's high to close at $97.92 a barrel. Indexes fell with the S&P 500, Dow and NASDAQ shedding 0.6, 1.2, and 0.3%, respectively. Meta Platforms unveiled a new personal AI agent that can buy goods online, respond to emails, and complete other tasks users authorize it to do for them. Robinhood will add Crypto.com's yes or no contracts to its trading platform and take minority stakes in the digital currency exchange and its prediction markets business. GameStop reported higher profit in its latest quarter, boosted by an increase in collectible sales, and raised its full-year outlook. Verizon and Corning reached a multi-billion-dollar agreement to deploy more than 80 million miles of high-density optical fiber across the U.S. over the next 5 years. The U.S. government will take minority equity stakes in D-Wave, Rigetti, and Quantinuum, I guess, is in a combined $300 million deal to underwrite their quantum computing research. AstraZeneca said its new drug for chronic obstructive pulmonary disease showed benefits across a broad patient population in late-stage clinical trials, boosting a medicine the company expects to generate multi-billion dollar sales. And finally, Boston Scientific said it won't likely meet its financial guidance due to the cyber attack that has disrupted its operations. Good morning, Steve.
2: Morning, George. Oil nears $100. Threatened stocks long run. Major indexes drop, and benchmark treasury yield is highest since 2023. This article by Jack Pitcher and Rebecca Feng. Oil soared above $99 a barrel on Tuesday before retreating, marking its highest level since July and making it increasingly difficult for investors to move on from the U.S.'s continuing war with Iran. Brent crude, the international oil benchmark, is up around 35% from this summer's lows. Oil's rebound towards the year's highs is already showing up in the domestic gasoline prices. That has hit consumer discretionary stocks sharply over the past month, as well as industrial companies which count oil as a key input cost. The expected impact on inflation has also sent Treasury yields higher, another challenge for stocks. The 10-year Treasury yield rose to 4.805% Tuesday, its highest closing level since October 2023. Yields, which rise when bond prices fall, impact borrowing costs for companies and can make riskier assets, like stocks, look less attractive when they are elevated. Progress on inflation is poised to reverse if geopolitical tensions don't simmer, said Jose Torres, senior economist at Interactive Brokers. Oil-sensitive stocks took a hit Tuesday before recovering some ground as Brent fell off the day's highs to close at $97.92 a barrel. The Dow Jones Industrial Average shed 1.2%, or about 628 points, dragged down by Amgen. The biotechnology company declined 10% in its biggest one-day drop in more than 25 years after a competitor's heart disease drug failed a clinical trial, casting doubt on similar drugs under development. The S&P 500 index closed 0.6% lower. The NASDAQ composite fell 0.3%. The U.S. attacked Iranian oil tankers on Tuesday after Iran launched an attack against U.S. Navy ships on Monday, according to a U.S. official. Iran's recent attempts to hit U.S. naval assets are raising alarm that its military is more sophisticated weapons, is using more sophisticated weapons, and could be getting assistance from China or Russia, according to the officials Kim Faustier, senior global oil and gas analyst at HSBC, said in a Tuesday note that a new base case now assumes that a U.S.-Iran understanding will emerge, but be vulnerable to repeated breakdowns. Traffic through water choke points will only improve gradually as the industry adapts to elevated risk, she said, adding that flows through the Strait of Hormuz would rise from the current 6 million barrels a day to 8 million barrels a day by year end and 9.5 million barrels a day by mid next year. Before the war, about 20 million barrels a day went through the waterway. This leaves the market tighter for longer than we had previously assumed, Faustia said. She raised her forecast for Brent to $90 a barrel for this year, from $80 a barrel previously. Analysts at Goldman Sachs and Bank of America also raised their Brent forecasts. If skirmishes curbing oil flows continue into year-end, Brent could trade in a $95 to $120 a barrel range. Meanwhile, a broader conflict resulting in major energy infrastructure damage may spike prices as high as $150 a barrel, Bank of America analysts wrote in a Monday note. Traffic through the Strait of Hormuz has been subdued for weeks. On Monday, only 9 commodity vessels crossed the waterway and 5 so far Tuesday, according to preliminary data from Kpler. By comparison, transits averaged around 30 in late June after the U.S. and Iran signed a preliminary peace deal and nearly 100 in the 10 days before the war. The S&P 500 energy sector is up more than 40% on the year, with oil producers benefiting from higher prices. Shares of Marathon Petroleum closed at a record high, $397.77 on Tuesday. George.
1: Economic data show growth, but consumers are still glum. Market strength, low unemployment fail to lift a sour mood as costs keep rising. It's written by Justin LaHart. The U.S. added an impressive 162,000 jobs last month. The unemployment rate is low. The stock market and artificial intelligence are making people rich and boosting retirement savings. Yet surveys tell us Americans are still in a funk. Their sour mood doesn't match up with what major indicators say about how the U.S. economy is performing. That might not mean that people are lying to themselves about their experience of the economy. Instead, broad measures might be missing how much Americans' costs have risen since the pandemic and how many of them haven't kept up. People aren't wrong, University of Chicago economist Eric Hurst said. The University of Michigan's measure of consumer sentiment continues to flirt with the lowest levels in its decades-long history. In a monthly Gallup survey, 45% of people now rate the economy poor, while a combined 19% rated as good or excellent. A New York Fed survey has similarly glum readings. The Conference Board's Index of Consumer Confidence is one of the more optimistic readings. Even that is downbeat. The economy doesn't look like it's booming, but it doesn't look all that bad either. Gross domestic product rose 2.1% over the past year. Job growth has been decent, and the unemployment rate has remained low. Inflation remains trying. Consumer prices were up 3.4% on the year in July, but is much lower than in June of 2022 when it hit 9.1%. The disconnect could reflect flaws in the surveys or in how people are assessing the economy. Some critics think a 2024 move from phone-based to online surveys by Michigan might have distorted its sentiment feelings, for example. Michigan disputes this, noting that it spent years collecting experimental data in preparation for the shift. A more partisan environment could be polluting people's feelings on the economy, or people could generally be sadder than they were before the pandemic. But moods look bleak regardless of the survey, while political independents, who shouldn't be so swayed by partisanship, are down on the economy. Even Republicans rate the economy as much worse than they did during President Trump's first term. The bigger problem could be that economic data doesn't capture everything that is shaping people's experience of the economy. Inflation is usually looked at by looking at the year-over-year change in prices, but the more salient statistic for many Americans is that consumer prices are 28% higher than just before the pandemic. Plus, inflation measures don't directly cover some things that people experience as costs, such as home prices or interest rates. Average hourly earnings figures from the Labor Department don't entirely capture what is going on with wages either. Adjusted for inflation, these are up 2.8% since the pandemic. But recent research from Hearst with economists Christina Patterson, Nella Richardson, and Liv Wang suggests that a lot of people are far short of the mark. Using data from payroll processor ADP, The Economist found that from the end of 2020 to the end of last year, 34% of workers' wages didn't keep up with inflation. The research, posted as a National Bureau of Economic Research working paper last month, hasn't yet been peer-reviewed. Moreover, for those workers whose wages didn't keep up, the effect of rising prices was far more pernicious than it would have been in a low inflation environment, where their buying power would only gradually deteriorate. Steve?
2: And from the front page of today's Wall Street Journal, data center tax breaks get heave-ho in states. Article by Amit Ramkumar, Richard Rubin, and Neil Mehta. More than a decade ago, Ohio lawmakers exempted tech companies from sales taxes on computer servers and other equipment needed for data centers, betting that changes worth millions of dollars would lure much-needed investment to the state. It worked, turning Ohio into one of the leading destinations for data centers. But then the artificial intelligence boom supersized the tax exemption, pushing it to more than $1.5 billion last year, more than 10 times the original state estimate. Voter outrage after news outlet Signal Ohio reported the scale of the provisions prompted Governor Mike DeWine, a Republican, to pause new applications for the sales tax exemption in May. Now, some state lawmakers, including Representative Tristan Rader, a Democrat, want to repeal the sales tax exemption and renegotiate past deals with companies like Amazon.com, Meta Platforms, and Google that secured exemptions for decades by signing contracts with the state. In several states, exemptions for tech giants have exceeded $1 billion annually. They seem to have more money than God, and they're able to build without the need for these types of incentives, said Rader, who is proposing new data center taxes and requirements that developers pay more for power and electrical infrastructure. He represents parts of Cleveland where locals have pushed back against the facilities. A similar dynamic is playing out across the country as legislators or governors in more than 10 states, including Illinois, New Jersey, and Washington State, have slammed the brakes on the tax breaks. The reversals underscore how state leaders, who once welcomed the facilities powering the AI boom as an economic engine, suddenly treat them like a political liability. Dozens of other states, including Texas, have proposed similar bills or steps, potentially costing the industry billions in tax benefits. That is the potential to push future projects to states such as Indiana, West Virginia, and Wyoming that have retained favorable tax regimes, industry executives and advisors said. Industry advocates are telling state officials that other taxes they pay fund local schools and police departments, and that eliminating incentives will force data centers to move. Amazon said it has invested nearly $40 billion in Ohio data centers since 2015, creating thousands of jobs, and paid almost $11 million in state property taxes and fees last year. Meta and Alphabet's Google declined to comment, as did DeWine's office. The assault on tax provisions is the latest example of the nationwide rebellion against AI due to fears about power and water consumption, a dynamic that candidates are watching ahead of November's elections. A city council member in Independence, Missouri, John Perkins, was recently voted out of office after he voted to approve billions in incentives for a data center. Our industry has been knocked on our back foot, said Steve DiBianco, CEO of NetChoice, a tech industry group that fights regulations. DiBianco said the backlash is based on misinformation and that he has warned state officials that eliminating incentives will hurt their economies. President Trump has urged voters to welcome the facilities, despite recent polls showing Americans overwhelmingly don't want data centers near them. If you want to get rich as a state or as a town, and if you want to pay lower taxes, if you want to create tremendous wealth, if you want your house to be more valuable and everything else, you're going to want a data center, Trump, a Republican, said Friday. More than 35 states offer sales tax exemptions or similar benefits to data center developers. That sales tax treatment is crucial to financing because the computer chips and servers inside the facilities represent a chunk of the project's costs, and because that equipment gets replaced every few years. Avoiding that tax, often 6 or 7% on hundreds of millions or billions of dollars of equipment, helps determine where a data center goes, industry executives said. The exemptions are, in some respects, similar to the treatment of manufacturers' purchases on inputs to factories, which is designed to prevent cascading layers of the same tax on the same product. Many of the data center exemptions include specific job creation and investment targets. Local governments have also offered property tax abatements to attract the centers, which over time can generate revenue to fund schools and police departments. Federal tax changes have also improved the economics of the data center build-out. Last year's Republican tax law brought back immediate deductions for equipment purchases that would otherwise be depreciated. And future centers may be able to use the Opportunity Zone program, which will soon offer enhanced tax breaks for certain rural investments. A decade ago, when states like Ohio passed the tax provisions, data centers were a fraction of their current size and used for powering websites and streaming services. The state made itself unusually attractive, including its incentives. Ohio's effective tax rate on data centers was 1.2% as of the end of 2025. That was the lowest of 15 states analyzed by the quantitative economics and statistics team at accounting firm EY. California, at the other end of the scale, had an effective tax rate of 16.9%. George.
1: Trump moves to ban some Canada goods. Order signed by the president follow Ottawa's retaliation for U.S. tariffs. It's written by Gavin Bade. President Trump on Tuesday signed orders to ban the importation of many dairy products, alcoholic beverages, and motorcycles from Canada in 3 weeks, a retaliation for Canadian tariffs that took effect earlier the same day. Trump also modified the scope of some existing 50% tariffs on Canada, removing levies on cement, road salt, and some hospital products, while imposing 50% levies on other products, including some all-terrain vehicles, boats, and cheeses. The tariff changes will take effect September 15th, according to proclamations posted on the White House website, while the trade prohibitions are set to kick in on September 29th. The overall economic impact of the trade moves would initially be small. A senior Trump administration official said the new trade prohibitions would only affect a dollar volume of trade in the single-digit billions, while the overall volume of Canadian exports affected by the tariffs, $20 billion, would be unchanged after the modifications. Even so, the effect on industries targeted by the trade prohibitions could be ruinous should they go into effect. The senior administration official said that the U.S. trade prohibitions are justified due to province-level Canadian bans on U.S. alcohol products. But Trump's team remains in contact with Canadian officials, and there could be conversations about finding a resolution in the coming days. In a post on X, formerly Twitter, Tuesday evening, Dominic LeBlanc, Canada's minister in charge of U.S.-Canada trade, said Canada is assessing the latest tariff measure with the U.S. When the U.S. is ready to engage, our government will work in good faith and constructively towards a more secure, mutually beneficial trading relationship that fully respects Canadian sovereignty, he said. The move represents the latest in a series of escalations in the months-long tariff conflict between the U.S. and Canada. Also Tuesday, Trump posted on Truth Social that he would direct the General Services Administration and U.S. Trade Representative's Office to remove Canadian firms from the agency's multiple awards, so-called multiple award schedules, which connect federal, state, and local government agencies with suppliers of a variety of products. The U.S. moves come as retaliation for Canada's imposing tariffs ranging from 15 to 50% on about $20 billion of U.S. goods on Tuesday morning, amounting to about 6% of U.S. exports to its northern neighbor. Steve.
2: And from the business and finance section of today's Wall Street Journal, LIV, that's L-I-V, Golf, files for bankruptcy. League lost Saudi backers this year. Star players stand as biggest creditors. Article by Andrew Beaton and Alexander Gladstone. LIV Golf, the sports upstart originally backed by Saudi Arabia, filed for bankruptcy on Tuesday, all but closing the most tumultuous period in the history of the game. 4 years after the group briefly tore it apart with an unprecedented influx of money. The league said it has between $500 million and $1 billion of liabilities, between $100 million and $500 million in assets, and is seeking to restructure financially after filing for Chapter 11 protection in New Jersey. The league has been on life support since Saudi Arabia's public investment fund, LIV's longtime backer, abruptly pulled its funding this year. Despite its deep-pocketed investors, who helped lure star players from the PGA Tour with guaranteed contracts and enormous prize funds, LIV hemorrhaged cash from the outset. After plowing over $5 billion into LIV since it teed off in 2022, the Saudis decided the Golf League was no longer a priority. And now, the golfers who bolted to LIV for its seemingly bottomless coffers have a new role. They are now LIV's biggest creditors. Two-time major champion John Rahm heads the list, according to the league's bankruptcy filing. The documents say Rahm, who joined LIV in late 2023 and said this year there were still years left on his contract, is owed $7.4 million. The top seven creditors are all players, including Bryson DeChambeau and Dustin Johnson. LIV estimates that in total there are between 1,000 and 5,000 creditors. LIV said it has entered into a restructuring support agreement with BC Partners, the British investment firm, and other potential investors to recapitalize the organization when it emerges from bankruptcy. PIF is also providing a $49.6 million loan to fund the Chapter 11 proceedings. The process gives us the structure and time to pursue a landmark transaction and begin the next chapter of LIV Golf, Chief Executive Scott O'Neill said. We believe deeply in LIV's golf future. LIV's bankruptcy filing has been widely expected in the aftermath of PIF's about-face this spring. Since then, LIV had canceled two tournaments and allowed bills to pile up. Several vendors sued LIV this year for failing to pay them, and the company conducted mass layoffs in August. Still, LIV is angling to play on in 2027 and beyond on what it's calling LIV 2.0. O'Neill has been seeking some $300 million in outside investments to keep the league afloat. Even if LIV continues, its era of poaching elite players with giant paydays is likely over. I still have a contract with LIV 1.0 that I'm more than willing to fulfill, Rahm told the BBC earlier Tuesday. Under O'Neill's proposed new model, LIV players would become its majority owners, with equity stakes replacing the enormous checks that originally coaxed them to join. What remains unclear is whether superstars such as Rahm and DeChambeau will find that palatable or seek a path back to the PGA Tour, potentially spelling the end for LIV. As creditors, the players stand to get a fraction of what they were initially promised. The filing caps a stunning downfall for a league that sowed chaos in professional golf from its inception. Initially led by legendary Australian golfer Greg Norman, the league attracted the likes of six-time major winner Phil Mickelson, and those who joined faced blowback from the golf's establishment, including Tiger Woods. LIV's players were accused of helping Saudi Arabia whitewash its global reputation after incidents such as the killing of journalist Jamal Khashoggi. LIV always said its only mission was to grow the sport globally. Its launch instantly divided the industry. LIV and the PGA Tour sued each other, with Tour Commissioner Jay Monahan calling the rival a foreign monarchy that is spending billions of dollars in an attempt to buy the game of golf. So it was shocking when the Tour and PIF agreed to drop their litigation to work together in 2023. The pivot was so jarring that there was a Senate hearing on the matter. Yet, despite interventions from President Trump, a deal between the two sides to stitch the sport back together never materialized. And in the time since, LIV continued to face the problem that dogged the league from the outset. It failed to latch on with fans. George.
1: Ford's use of Chinese tech is criticized. It's written by Ryan Felton. Transportation Secretary Sean Duffy sharply criticized Ford Motors' business with Chinese automotive firms, saying the company's, quote, reliance on technologies of foreign adversaries isn't sustainable for America. While DOT recognizes the intense competitive pressures of the global market, the company's recent strategic decisions paint a troubling picture of a foundational American brand actively intertwining its future with Chinese state-backed enterprises, Duffy said in a letter to Ford chief executive Jim Farley, made public on Tuesday. Duffy also called the manufacturing of Lincoln vehicles in China for the U.S. market unacceptable. While Ford said it would reshore or return to the U.S. production of those vehicles starting in 2030, Duffy said the years in between represent a multi-year window of reliance on Chinese manufacturing while depriving skilled American workers of vital manufacturing jobs. The letter marks the latest rebuke of Ford's continuing business deals with Chinese firms, which have drawn the fire of Republicans and Democrats in Congress. Ford called Duffy's letter a, quote, wrong-headed attempt to capture headlines. We produce more vehicles in the U.S., employ more hourly manufacturing workers, and export more vehicles from the U.S. than any other lawmaker, Ford said. Had Secretary Duffy reached out before issuing his letter to the press, we would have been happy to share more details about Ford's U.S. commitment. Ford and Commerce Secretary Howard Lutnick in August praised the decision to move Lincoln production out of China. Duffy called out Ford's arrangement to license technology from China's CATL for battery production in Michigan, as well as a recent joint venture with Chinese automaker Geely in Europe. Ford's plant in Spain will be used to make Geely vehicles for Europe, and the two will co-develop an SUV for overseas. Ford, like many in U.S. industry, raised alarms about the prospect of Chinese cars entering the American market. The carmaker has thrown its support behind a bill to ban China's automakers from making or selling vehicles in this country. Still, Ford executives have said they need to prepare for that scenario, even as automakers strike deals with Chinese firms. Ford said Tuesday that the CATL arrangement is limited to licensing technology. In fact, the White House itself touted the project just last week in an official press release, Ford said. In his letter, Duffy said Farley proposed a framework to U.S. officials this year at the Detroit Auto Show to facilitate the creation of joint ventures in America with Chinese carmakers. It is the first public acknowledgement of such talks. Ford denied it proposed a joint venture framework like Duffy described. Ford and Geely held talks about extending the European tie-up to the U.S., Wall Street Journal reported. Ford later denied that such a discussion took place. At the same time, Ford held talks with China's BYD about securing batteries for future hybrid vehicles, the Wall Street Journal reported. When a company intentionally chooses to deepen operational dependencies on strategic competitors, it fails to act as a reliable partner of the American public and this DOT require, he said. Steve.
2: Robinhood makes new foray into prediction markets. Article by Vicky G. Huang and Hannah Aaron Lang. Robinhood Markets agreed to add Crypto.com's yes or no contracts to its trading platform and take minority stakes in both the digital currency exchange and its prediction markets business. The two companies have been discussing ways to expand Robinhood's prediction markets offerings. The Wall Street Journal reported in July and reached a multi-year accord to include events contracts backed by Crypto.com's OG.com business on the brokerage app. Crypto.com also said it had spun out OG into a standalone company. The partnership with Crypto.com marks Robinhood's latest foray into event-based contracts, a market that has caught fire with individual traders despite its uncertain regulatory outlook. Last year, Robinhood partnered with Kalshi, the dominant U.S. prediction market platform, to offer a broader variety of contracts. Since then, the brokerage has pushed further into the event contract business through other partners. Rothera, a derivatives exchange Robinhood launched with Susquehanna International Group, also focuses on event contracts. We think this is the beginning of a very strategic relationship, and the prediction market events contracts are just the first product we're going to be launching together, Crypto.com Chief Executive Chris Marsalak said in an interview. The two companies have also discussed equity-linked perpetual futures, should regulators approve the product, he said. Terms of the agreement, including Robinhood's investments, weren't disclosed. Crypto.com and OG were valued at $15 billion and $5 billion, respectively, after Citadel Securities bought a stake in each in July. Crypto.com has offered prediction markets contracts through its derivatives arm since late 2024. In February, the exchange launched OG, a standalone prediction markets platform, which has grown about 20 times this year, said Marsalak. In late 2025, Crypto.com announced a partnership with President Trump's media business to introduce prediction markets directly on the social media platform Truth Social. The partnership was terminated last month, with the company citing prevailing market conditions and shifting business and stakeholder priorities. Prediction markets have become one of the hottest areas for individual traders, driving intense competition among major providers. The Robinhood partnership is going to attract more traders and institutions onto Crypto.com's prediction market platform, according to Marszalek. This is just a very natural market structure that institutions want to trade against the retail flow, he said. Crypto.com plans to look for acquisitions to fuel its growth and is preparing for an initial public offering, Marszalek said. The company hasn't decided on the timing of its IPO, he said. J.B. McKenzie, Robinhood's vice president and general manager of futures and prediction markets, said the partnership would allow the brokerage to offer better pricing and a wider variety of contracts. It also means the trading platform will be firing on all cylinders, he said, as a crucial stretch for events contracts business begins, the start of football season, followed by midterm elections later this fall. George.
1: New documents detail air quality issues after 9/11. It's written by Jennifer Kalfas. New York City officials released a trove of documents on Tuesday detailing air quality issues and what the city knew about the conditions around Ground Zero after the September 11, 2001 attacks. The records include about 170,000 pages of reports related to air quality and health issues, as well as the city's response to 9/11. The city said the disclosure of these documents follows a years-long battle led by advocacy group 9/11 Watch, which sued for their release. The pages were made public ahead of the 25th anniversary of 9/11. In the more than two decades since, more people died from related illnesses than those who were killed on that day, New York City Mayor Zoran Mamdani said. People got sick because the leaders they trusted lied and told them they were safe to breathe in toxic air, Mamdani said in a news conference. First responders and others who lived and worked around the World Trade Center site have suffered from respiratory illnesses and chronic conditions, including cancer, as a result of their exposures to toxins after the attacks. The documents expose how city officials knew the dangers of toxic chemicals in Lower Manhattan and other areas after the towers fell, despite stating that the air was safe, said Benjamin Chevat, I guess, C-H-E-V-A-T, executive director of 9/11 Health Watch. They include an October 2001 correspondence sent to the deputy mayor at the time called the Harding Memo that detailed possible lawsuits the city could face related to exposure to poor air quality and unsafe working conditions. The records include those that were stored in 68 boxes and not discovered, I probably should put that in quotes, until last year, the city said. Steve.
2: The death of software has been exaggerated. Article by Asa Fitch. Not too long ago, Salesforce and other corporate software companies were getting punished by investors, convinced that their expensive off-the-shelf products would soon be replaced with cheaper AI-concocted versions. That hasn't happened. It isn't likely to happen anytime soon, either. There was some logic behind the swoon. Shares of Salesforce, which sells software with which companies manage their sales and marketing functions, fell about 30% early this year after the release of surprisingly adept new coding tools from Anthropic and OpenAI. It was becoming clear that one of AI's early strengths was going to be software development. In a podcast last year, Jared Friedman, a managing partner at startup incubator Y Combinator, said one quarter of its current crop of companies was already generating almost all their code with AI. The SaaSocalypse, a play on the acronym for Software as a Service, became the watchword for the meltdown. While it is true that AI is disrupting corporate software, the incumbents are mounting a defense, and they have a lot more staying power than it might seem. One reason is that most software development isn't about writing code, where AI excels. It's about maintaining, updating, and improving on existing software. AI has made it easier and cheaper for companies to create new programs and features from scratch, but AI coding agents can't easily be tasked with keeping software up to date and adjusting it to new business priorities. The incumbent's deep integration with their customers' IT systems provides another bulwark against AI disruption. Most large companies have a tangle of software from different providers that they have knit together over time. To replace existing software with their own AI-generated code, companies must handle integrating it themselves, which is no easy engineering task. Most buyers of technology are not engineering organizations. They are operators, said Aaron Chardruskian, a Gartner analyst who focuses on AI. And there is a world of difference between building something versus operating something. Sheer inertia is giving software giants more time to adapt to AI's march. OpenAI chief executive Sam Altman said on a recent podcast that disruption of the software industry hadn't happened as quickly as he thought it would. A big part of the reason was that habits don't easily change, he said. Even as their shares got pummeled, software companies have been showing their financial strength. Salesforce last month reported better than projected sales and profits and raised its outlook, citing an AI tailwind. It also debuted an expanded partnership with Anthropic to integrate its Claude AI model with Salesforce's software. Initially, a plug-in will allow Salesforce users to apply Claude's reasoning capabilities to their corporate data and automate certain sales functions, the company said. For Anthropic, the deal brings Claude into the systems where much of the world's commercial activity happens, Anthropic CEO Dario Amodei said in a statement. Of course, the corporate software's resilience doesn't mean it can't be disrupted. One fear is that Anthropic and OpenAI may see corporate software as lucrative new ground for themselves, especially as they court investors in their coming IPOs with grand growth visions. Gil Loria, an analyst at D.A. Davidson, said in a recent note that corporate software might be too small for Anthropic to dip into, given that it already generates more revenue than Salesforce. Working with Salesforce may help it keep customers from embracing a bigger threat, cheaper, open-weighted models that are gaining traction in business. Against that backdrop, Salesforce stock looks like an especially good bargain. Even after its post-earnings rise, its shares are trading at only around 15 times forward earnings, well below its 10-year average of 43 times and the average of 24 times for an S&P index of software companies. AI is making the corporate software business more difficult. That is entirely different than killing it off. George.
1: Boston Scientific warns on guidance. It's written by Colin Kelleher. Boston Scientific said it likely won't meet its financial guidance due to the cyber attack that has disrupted its operations, sending shares of the medical technology company down sharply. Boston Scientific on Tuesday said it continues to make progress in restoring many of its systems that were affected by the hack, including its financial guidance due to the cyber attack that has disrupted its operations, sending shares of the medical technology company down sharply. Boston Scientific on Tuesday

0: and ship customer orders. The company said its major distribution centers are now processing and shipping customer orders at or above normal operating levels, and that its sterilization facilities are operational, with manufacturing resumed across most plants around the world. The company said it expects to recover some of the lost revenue as it continues to ramp operations, fulfill customer orders, and reduce remaining backlogs. Boston Scientific in late July said it was expecting sales growth of 3 to 5% in the third quarter and 5.5 to 6.5% for the full year. The company also forecast adjusted earnings of 80 to 82 cents a share for the quarter and $3.28 to $3.32 a share for the year. Analysts polled by FactSet, on average, are expecting adjusted profits of 81 cents a share for the third quarter and $3.30 a share for the year. Steve?
1: Well, we try to focus on business-related articles here in the Wall Street Journal, and this one, I think, qualifies. Plus, it's unique and interesting. She achieved worldwide fame from inside a cave in Santorini. 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Article by Akiko Matsuda. Santorini, Greece. John Volkoff spent a half hour inside a cave here in July with his head tilted under the ceiling and the temperature rising because his 6-foot-3-inch frame was blocking the air conditioner. The Oregon resident and his family were shopping during a cruise stop, and Google Maps led them to an old storage space under this island's famous blue-domed church, Agios Nikolaos. The 43-square-foot cavern was filled with colorful leather bags made by a local artisan named Iota Zagel. It was hot, but that was definitely the highlight of the trip, said Volkoff, who left with a laptop bag, a purse for his wife, and free leather keychains for his teenage daughters. I wanted to stay there all day and talk to her more. What Volkoff didn't know was that he was in the presence of a global celebrity. While most retailers rely on foot traffic and display windows, Zagel has built an international following out of a rock alcove tucked down a flight of cliffside steps. Her business has been fueled by a cult following of fans who don't just buy her stuff, but also make it their mission to spread the word. When Zagel started her business in southern Santorini about a decade ago, she sold a handful of pieces a month. Her customer base now spans 34 countries, and in a good month she sells as many as 50 bags, ranging from around $100 to $700. Good with her hands from a young age, Zagel initially crafted accessories out of felt. But after a friend asked her to make a phone case, word got out and orders began flying in. She started experimenting with leather. In 2007, an editor at Blue Magazine, the in-flight magazine of Aegean Airlines, stumbled upon her workshop and featured her work. More media coverage followed, bringing new attention. She set her sights on Owaya, the island's tourist magnet. Her friends warned her about the rents, but Zagel went searching. On her first day, she spotted the cave and called the landlord, who told her it wasn't meant to be a shop. I told her it's okay because I can make it a shop, Zagel recalled. News spread about the move. Her customers pitched her story to guidebooks and TV stations in Athens. A local TV segment triggered a wave of domestic attention, drawing new customers from all over Greece. Phil Cordell, a retired Hilton executive, first visited the cave in 2019 after a local guide led him there. What a surprise it was, because it was a dark cave, but yet it was filled with so many bright colors, Cordell recalled. The Florida resident stayed in touch with Zagel on WhatsApp through the pandemic, regularly ordering new pieces from afar. When he returned with a dozen friends in 2022, Cordell asked Zagel to craft custom leather bracelets for the group. The travel party treated the shop like a clown car. We all fit, Cordell recalled. I should have gotten a picture of that. The workshop is filled with finished bags alongside rolls of leather and spools of thread. In the middle, Zagel sits at a small wooden desk measuring, cutting, and hand-stitching every piece. Zagel said about 70% of her business comes from digital word of mouth, from TikTok to Google Maps to ChatGPT, along with repeat customers and referrals. Nancy Davis, a teacher in Tennessee, Googled Santorini purses while planning her 2025 trip and spotted Zagel's workshop. Once in Owaya, Davis carefully descended the steps while her companion opted to wait at the top. I just wanted to meet her and see her store and see what she made, Davis recalled. She fell in love with a fuchsia bag and asked Zagel to sign it. Zagel, 52, commutes to Owaya from nearby Imervry.

0: Vigli, where she rents an apartment with a home studio so she can spend every waking hour making bags. Many customers stay in touch with Zagel long after their trips. Christina Gonzalez met her in 2023 when she wandered into the store, drawn to the handmade sign and leather purses on the door. The retired government employee buys herself a purse for every birthday. Part of what keeps business booming is clientele that appears determined to make Zagel famous. Every time I carry my bag, I'm waiting for someone to ask me about it, said Lila Faith Batts, a college student in North Carolina. Zagel said she has no plans to move out. The remote spot, she says, draws naturally curious people. George.
1: Novartis logs another trial setback, sending its shares sharply lower. It's run by Adria Kalatayud. Novartis shares finished Tuesday's trading in Switzerland 11% lower after the drug maker said an experimental neuromuscular treatment failed a late-stage clinical trial, the latest blow to its efforts to replenish its pipeline of new medicines. The Swiss pharmaceutical group said Tuesday that the drug, called Deldesiran, didn't show a significant improvement compared with a placebo in a study for genetic neuromuscular disease myotonic. A genetic neuromuscular disease called myotonic dystrophy type 1. The trial measured how long it took patients with the condition to open their hand after gripping. The failure is the third trial setback for Novartis in the space of a week and comes at a time when the company is seeking to bolster its growth prospects ahead of patent expirations for some of its top-selling medicines. Novartis said Friday that a closely watched cholesterol drug called Pelacarsen failed to reduce the risk of severe cardiovascular events, including deaths, heart attacks, and strokes in a trial. The company also said last week that it had paused eight trials of an experimental cell therapy for autoimmune and neurological disorders in late August after three patients died. The company has recently reported positive study results for a multiple sclerosis pill. Novartis has turned to deal-making to revive its pipeline, including the $12 billion acquisition of Avidia Biosciences, its biggest deal in a decade that was completed in February. Deldesiran was the most advanced drug candidate Novartis acquired from Avidity. The company is still advancing two other experimental drugs it added through the deal. All three medicines are so-called antibody, bear with me on this, oligonucleotide conjugates designed to deliver RNA therapy to muscle cells. Despite the setback, Novartis reiterated its guidance for annual sales growth to 5 to 6% over the 2025 to 2030 period. However, the trial failure means investors' concerns about the company's growth beyond 2030 will reemerge, analysis at Jefferies wrote in a note to clients. Sharp drop in Novartis shares Tuesday wiped out most of the stock's gains since the start of the year. It was the company's worst one-day percentage drop since 1987, according to FactSet data. Steve.
0: And from the Herd in the Street section of today's Wall Street Journal, does your portfolio need inflation tax break? Inflation can be taxing, literally. Say you invest $10,000 in a stock that pays no dividend. It returns 10% a year. And you sell it after 20 years, you'll have made a capital gain of $57,275. If inflation averaged 3% during that span, though, then half of your profit can be traced to that increase in prices, the difference between compounding at 7% and 10%. Why, the argument goes, should people then be expected to pay taxes on that phantom gain from which they derive no real boost to their wealth? There have been occasional calls from Congress, most recently this year, to redefine capital gains so as to index them to prices. But what sounds reasonable and fair would create wild distortions. For example, how much more yield would people then demand for owning bonds when appreciating assets like stocks are shielded? And what would governments and companies have to pay to borrow? Long-term interest rates are already near multi-decade highs worldwide. Contributing to a tax-deferred account such as a 401k, beyond snagging a company match, may no longer make sense either. Withdrawals are taxed like ordinary income, inflation included. Other Americans who have spent decades building nest eggs in those accounts would feel like chumps. So would lower-income people who have little in the way of retirement assets to begin with. Capital gains already get favorable tax treatment compared with wage income. The Tax Foundation estimated that the top fifth of taxpayers would receive a boost to after-tax income more than 10 times as great as the lowest fifth if gains were indexed to prices. It's unlikely to happen, with so much red ink already flowing in Washington. The Yale Budget Lab calculated that indexing capital gains would cost Uncle Sam $1 trillion over a decade if applied retroactively. Even so, the conversation over inflation's drag is worth having. The bull market of the past several years may have left savers feeling rich, but it got a boost from gains that don't translate into nearly as much bread, gasoline, or college tuition. The S&P 500's annualized return over the past five calendar years falls from 14.3% to 9.5% when adjusted for buying power. Inflation ran above the Federal Reserve's target for nearly that entire span. The preceding 10 years looks less impressive at first glance, with a headline annualized gain of just 13.8%. But investors kept much more of it with an inflation-adjusted return of 11.8%. Even before accounting for capital gains, the cruelest tax sneakily picks thrifty people's pockets with no act of Congress required. George.
1: U.S. gets stakes in quantum firms. It's written by Adriano Marchese. The U.S. government is taking minority equity stakes in D-Wave Quantum, Rigetti Computing, and Quantinium, with a combined $300 million CHIPS Act deal that funds the three companies to scale quantum computing research. Companies will each receive $100 million from the U.S. Department of Commerce, structured as a research and development grant under the CHIPS Act, the company said on Tuesday. As part of the grants, the Commerce Department will take a minority stake in each of the three companies as it looks to support the development of domestic semiconductor and advanced hardware supply chains. Quantinuum shares rose 1.7% to $50.47, while D-Wave shares climbed 6.6% to $17.70. Rigetti stock advanced 4% to $15.81. Under the terms of Rigetti's agreement with the Commerce Department, the company will deploy the new funds to address technical bottlenecks in scaling superconducting quantum processors, expanding cryogenic capacity, and speeding up manufacturing at specialized manufacturing facilities. British Columbia-based D-Wave said it will use the new money to advance microelectronics research and development around prototyping of advanced semiconductor technology for quantum technology and scalable high-performance quantum hardware. For Quantinuum, the award focuses heavily on building out scalable, reliable integrated photonics engines through domestic partnerships. The company said it will partner with global foundries to fabricate next-generation ion traps and other electronics, and with Monarch Quantum to manufacture integrated lasers and optical components required for its systems. Global Foundries also finalized its deal with the U.S. government with its own $375 million agreement to expand domestic quantum manufacturing capabilities. Global Foundries said the funding is aimed at securing critical technologies necessary to build scalable quantum processing units in the U.S. I understood about every fourth word of that.
0: Yes, I'm going to buy some tomorrow. GE Aerospace to buy CPP for $11.75 billion. Article by Colin Kelleher and Drew Fitzgerald. GE Aerospace agreed to buy metal castings provider Consolidated Precision Products for $11.75 billion, placing a large bet on the materials needed to keep its advanced engines cool. The engine maker said its purchase from private investment firms Warburg Pincus and Berkshire Partners will help the Evandale, Ohio company meet surging demand for its engines. About 60% of CPP's revenue came from commercial aerospace customers, with the remainder from defense, power, and other markets. GE Aerospace said it plans to fund the acquisition, slated to close in the second half of 2027, with $7 billion in cash on hand and the remainder in new debt, adding that the deal doesn't change its capital allocation plans. Engine makers like GE Aerospace, RTX's Pratt & Whitney, and others are struggling to keep up with growing orders for both commercial aircraft and military jets. Soaring investment in artificial intelligence infrastructure is also spurring demand for turbines to power data centers. CPP's airfoil technology helps keep engine surfaces cooler, which helps efficiency and durability. Airlines have struggled with engine wear issues in recent years that have cut into their plane's availability between shop visits. We've been working very hard with the engine suppliers to get those engines improved so they're on wing as long as the airlines have expected, Boeing Chief Executive Kelly Ortberg said in a recent interview. Cleveland-based CPP is one of four major makers of precision castings. Its purchase will help GE Aerospace build next-generation engines, shorten development cycles, and ensure its plants are ready to meet demand. Sheila Kahoglu, an analyst at investment bankers Jefferies, wrote in a note to clients. SpaceX has meanwhile started working on a new factory to forge turbine parts for its own needs. But the market is hard to break into without significant capital. Once the equipment is in place, reaching mature manufacturing yields of 75% plus can take years up to decades for some advanced technology, Kahoglu wrote. George.
1: Thanks, Steve. Google Cloud joins Accenture to better integrate AI tools. It's written by Isabel Bousquet. Google Cloud and Accenture are the latest companies to bet that forward-deployed engineers are key to unlocking business value from generative AI. The two companies have formed Accenture Gemini Enterprise Business Group, a new unit at the professional services firm aimed at helping customers deploy Google Cloud's agentic AI platform. As part of the arrangement, Alphabet's Google Cloud will help train up to 1,000 Accenture Forward Deployed Engineers, or FDEs, who will work with clients on site to plan and build AI applications on the Gemini Enterprise platform. The group will also include other experts from Accenture who will help scale FDE solutions and a small group from Google Cloud's FDEs for limited engagements with top-tier customers. There's a need for experts who can go and do these things for customers, said Google Cloud Chief Executive Thomas Kurian. News Corporation, owner of the Wall Street Journal, has a commercial agreement to supply content on Google platforms. It's the latest in a series of bets made by AI companies that embedding their technologists directly inside customers' offices, a business model initially popularized by Palantir, is the best way to for enterprises to achieve meaningful returns on AI investments. Clients want clear value and they're stuck, said Accenture CEO Julie Sweet. Companies today are looking for growth, investment capacity, and real impact on their bottom line, Sweet said. We promised AI can do that. And they're like, we get it, except it's not happening. Help us make it happen. Really, 4 years after the debut of ChatGPT, the return on investment on enterprise adoption continues to be hit or miss, driven in part by companies' struggles to integrate AI tools into corporate systems and customize them for specific business needs. On a deeper level, said Kurian, companies also struggle with understanding how their business processes can be redesigned with AI and how to make organizational and labor changes as a result. The new group is designed to help that, he said. Beside the formalization of this new group, Sweet said Accenture already had FDEs. The company has typically deployed one or multiple pods, as they're called, into an organization. These pods contain not only FDEs responsible for building actual solutions, but also industry, process, and data experts who both work with the company's internal IT department as well as, increasingly, with functional heads like chief financial officers. The Accenture Gemini Enterprise Business Group enters a crowded market as tech companies are under pressure to speed up adoption. I should note that Isabel Bousquet writes for Wall Street Journal Leadership Institute's CIO Journal. Thanks so much for listening. Please be sure to join us again tomorrow for another edition of the Wall Street Journal. Have a great day.

0: Here's the forecast for the Boston and South Shore area on the Talking Information Center from the National Weather Service. For today, mostly cloudy, temperatures in the upper 70s. Cloudy overnight, some showers possible, temperatures in the lower 70s for Thursday. Partly sunny, temperatures in the mid 80s. The sun rose this morning at 6:19, setting at 7:04 this evening. Stay tuned for more, heading your way next on the Talking Information Center.
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0: And our newspaper coverage continues on the Talking Information Center for today. It's Wednesday, the 9th of September, 2026. Time now to start the reading of the Boston Globe, and we do that by saying hello to Karen and Pamela.
4: Good morning, this is Pamela.
5: And Karen.
4: And from the front page, memories of chaos at Capitol still fresh. At first, the only remarkable thing about September 11, 2001 was the weather, a chill hint of fall under a brilliant blue sky. I remember walking to the office, and it was a beautiful day, said former Lowell Representative Martin Meehan. As usual, he headed in from his Capitol Hill apartment a little before 7:30 a.m. About an hour later, Worcester Representative Jim McGovern began his own walk to work from his home, stopping to drop off his son at a daycare center near the Capitol building. Ed Markey, then a Malden representative, was driving in from the Maryland suburbs. On the other side of the Capitol complex, Edward M. Kennedy was waiting to greet First Lady Laura Bush before she appeared at an education hearing he was chairing. The other senator from Massachusetts, John Kerry, was heading to the Capitol for a meeting. Shortly before 9 a.m., they and the rest of the nation began hearing bizarre reports. A plane had slammed in the North Tower of the World Trade Center in New York City. Within the hour, after the other tower was hit, and the Pentagon was struck, it became as clear as that cloudless sky that the nation was under terrorist attack. Chaos broke out in Washington as fear spread that the Capitol building or the White House would be next. For Massachusetts lawmakers and their staffs, the crisis was amplified. Two of the hijacked airliners departed from Boston, filled with local passengers and flight crew. Desperate for information, relatives and friends began frantically calling their representatives. Before September 11, partisan divisions ran deep. It was just 9 months since a controversial Supreme Court ruling decided one of the closest presidential elections ever, and many Democrats remained bitter. But as the sun set on Washington that day, another remarkable thing happened. Democrats and Republicans put aside their differences to come together in arguably the country's last instance of true unity. There was a shared grief, Markey recalled, which is a sad form of unity, but binding nonetheless. Kerry can still remember the sound. At the weekly meeting of the Senate Democratic leaders on the second floor of the Capitol, everyone was glued to the TV. A second plane had hit the South Tower, and the World Trade Center was smoldering. Suddenly, there was this huge clap, explosion, and we ran to the window, and this massive cloud of black smoke was rising from the Pentagon, Kerry recalled. Everybody knew we had to evacuate the building. Washington now was also under attack. A 2002 BBC documentary showing video of the scene outside the Senate just before 10 a.m., with Kerry looking skyward as he and others hustled down the Capitol steps. "Ladies and gentlemen, let's keep moving away from the building," a police officer instructed through a bullhorn. Laura Bush's hearing was postponed, and she hunkered down with Kennedy in his personal office in the Russell Senate office building while her Secret Service detail figured out what to do. The two were joined by then-Senator New Hampshire Senator Judd Gregg, the committee's top Republican, and Kennedy's Portuguese water dog, Splash. "It was almost surreal," Gregg remembered. "We're sitting there on the couch, and Ted started going around his office, pointing to pictures of his family, mostly President John F. Kennedy, and relating stories about the crises they had." Laura Bush thought that might have been Kennedy's way of coping after the assassinations of his brothers and other family traumas. "I have often wondered if the small talk that morning was Ted Kennedy's defense mechanism," she wrote in her memoir, "if he simply could not look upon another grievous tragedy. The rapid unfolding events overwhelmed the cellular networks. Even President George W. Bush, flying on Air Force One after cutting short an event in Florida, had trouble getting through to his wife. Kerry hurried back to the Russell Building, where he ran into Delaware Senator Joe Biden. "There's another plane on its way to Washington," Kerry recalled Biden telling him. "We think it's heading towards the Capitol, and we need to get everybody out." Kerry rushed to his office and scoured the suite just to make sure all his staffers had left. "I remember feeling just this incredible, huge sense of anger and sorrow," Kerry said. "I wanted to grab a weapon. I wanted to do something in response." In the Cannon House office building, McGovern was watching reports of the Pentagon's crash when he heard a commotion. "I just remember Capitol Police running through the hallway saying, 'Everybody needs to evacuate. Everybody needs to evacuate,'" he said. "And I was like, what the hell is happening here?" Springfield Representative Richard Neal, who had flown into Baltimore from Hartford that morning, arrived on Capitol Hill to find thousands of people on the streets. Confusion was spreading. Nobody was quite sure where Air Force One was. Nobody knew where the vice president was, Neal recalled. There was the story that the plane had got down in Pennsylvania, and the rumor started the plane actually had been headed to the Capitol Dome. Rumors ran rampant. A bomb at the State Department, a fire on the National Mall, the White House and federal buildings also had been evacuated, and people still feared the Capitol was in danger. Markey was behind the wheel of his Buick Skylark on Capitol Hill, making calls on his flip phone whenever he got a signal. "My first thought was just to protect my staff, ensure they were safe, and then try to ascertain what was going on," he said. It was an information vacuum. The first hint that Meehan had about the impact of the terrorist attacks in Massachusetts came in a call from economist Martin Fleming, a friend he had grown up with in Lowell. Fleming feared his brother-in-law, Patrick Quigley IV of Wellesley, was on one of the planes and asked Meehan to try and find out. "That's when I realized that at least one of those flights left from Boston," Meehan said. He later learned Quigley had died. In Meehan's Lowell district office, the phones began ringing. "We lost more than 30 people from the Merrimack Valley, and they weren't strangers to us. They were our neighbors," recalled Lori Trahan, a Meehan staffer at the time who now represents Lowell in the House. "My own neighbor lost her husband," Trahan said. "I was one of the people in the district office who had local families were calling in the worst moment of their lives, trying to get more information." The staff members in Lowell soon lost touch with Meehan's D.C. office as the Capitol complex emptied. "It was eerie, and it was scary," Meehan said of the crowded streets on Capitol Hill. "People were saying, 'There's another plane out there. There's another plane out there.' We were anticipating that there was going to be another attack somewhere. I was thinking the Capitol or the White House." Meehan found some of his staffers, and they headed to his apartment, which had a landline. McGovern made the same decision with his staff as he heard sonic booms from fighter jets echo across the sky. He was worried about his 3-year-old son, Patrick, at daycare, but he couldn't reach his wife at home with her infant daughter, Molly. McGovern, with his staff in tow, headed to the Little Scholars Daycare Center. As they approached, they ran to Lisa McGurry McGovern, also rushing to the center, carrying Molly in her arms. "His daycare center was only like 6 blocks from the Capitol, and I was like, I just need to get him." And she thought the same thing, McGovern said. "Some of the people at the daycare center didn't know what to do, where to go. So we told them, 'Come back to our house.'" The daycare workers camped on the first floor of McGovern's Capitol Hill home while he and his staffers worked on the second, trying in vain to get information. It was the same scramble for Markey, who represented the area around Logan Airport. In his district, 7 people from one employer alone, TJS Companies in Framingham, were on American Airlines Flight 11. They were among the 206 people with Massachusetts ties who died in the attacks. The flight attendants and pilots lived in Winthrop, lived in other communities that were near the airport, he said. "We were trying hard to get information, but official sources themselves were not able to respond." At the Senate Russell office building, Laura Bush was now sheltered in Gregg's office. After both towers collapsed, the Secret Service was prepared to move her to a secure location. "They took her out," Gregg said, "and then I literally was the last person in the Russell office building." Gregg got in his car and drove home to suburban Virginia, passing the burning Pentagon on the way. One of the rumors spreading all day on September 11th turned out to be true. The Capitol was a target. Karen?
5: Thanks, Pamela. And also from today's front page, Clancy jurors confirm lone holdout would not acquit. And this is written by Shelley Murphy and Sean Cotter of the Globe staff. The foreperson of the jury that couldn't reach a unanimous verdict in Lindsey Clancy's trial said a single holdout admitted he had reasonable doubt about her guilt, but refused to acquit her of killing her three children by reason of insanity, according to an NBC 10 Boston report. He admitted he had reasonable doubt after watching a videotaped interview of Clancy in April by a forensic psychologist who evaluated her for the prosecution, the foreperson told Sue O'Connell, an NBC 10 commentator. But, he said, I'm still not going to say she's not guilty by reason of insanity. NBC 10 identified three jurors only by their first names. NBC Nightly News carried the local interviews and identified the jurors with their full names in its national broadcast as foreperson Ronnie Carlson, Paula Devlin, and Kelly Farina. Farina and Carlson reached at their homes, declined to comment. There was no answer at Devlin's door. The details about deliberations provided to O'Connell by the three jurors appear to bolster arguments made by Clancy's attorney, Kevin Reddington. He urged the judge to remove the apparent holdout after jurors sent the judge a note Thursday indicating the holdout was not following his instructions on the law. Plymouth Superior Court Judge William F. Sullivan said it would not be appropriate to interfere with deliberations. On Friday, he declared a mistrial after a single justice of the state's highest court denied Reddington's request to intervene and order the removal of the juror. On Tuesday, during a wide-ranging conversation with the Globe prior to NBC 10's interview with the jurors, Reddington said he had not heard from any of them, but would like to talk to them. I wouldn't want to get into their deliberations, Reddington said. I would like to just thank them for the time and effort they put in. Sullivan impounded the jury list for 14 days after declaring the mistrial, preventing the release of jurors' names. However, he noted jurors may speak about the case if they wish. Now, Reddington said, he's focused on what happens next in Clancy's case. Clancy, 36, admitted to strangling her children, 5-year-old Cora, 3-year-old Dawson, and 8-month-old Callan, with exercise bands in the basement of their Duxbury home on January 24, 2023, after sending her then-husband, Patrick, out to pick up medication and take out for dinner. But she pleaded not guilty to three counts of first-degree murder, asserting she should not be held criminally responsible because she was suffering from postpartum psychosis at the time and couldn't resist a man's voice in her head telling her to kill the children and herself. Afterward, she slashed her neck and wrist and jumped out a second-story window, leaving her paralyzed from the waist down. She appeared in court each day in a wheelchair. Prosecutors allege the murders were premeditated by Clancy, asserting that she was depressed and wanted to kill herself and take her children's lives because she didn't trust anyone to care for them as she did. While appearing on Good Morning America Tuesday, Reddington appealed to President Trump to pardon Clancy, saying, I would hope that you would consider this young lady, the type of person she is, what she's been through, and consider a pardon. Speaking with the Globe later, Reddington acknowledged that Trump doesn't have the authority to pardon Clancy for state murder charges, but said he appealed to him because he is, quote, a hands-on individual, and might help by having his pardon office reach out to Plymouth District Attorney Timothy Cruz, a fellow Republican, about dropping or reducing the charges. I would hope that he would revisit the case, Reddington said, referring to Cruz. He added that justice for all involved would be not a first-degree murder trial all over again. Cruz declined to comment on Reddington's remarks, according to a spokesperson for his office. On Friday, he said, he has yet to decide whether to retry Clancy for first-degree murder. If the charges were reduced to second-degree murder, she could waive her right to a jury trial and have her case decided by a judge. The trial captured international attention, drew hundreds of pink-clad Clancy supporters to the Plymouth Superior Court, and cast a spotlight on the treatment and diagnosis of women struggling with postpartum mental health issues. It also triggered a virulent backlash on social media, where conspiracy theories based on false information flourished, suggesting that Clancy didn't kill her children, despite her admission that she did. While speaking to reporters Friday, Cruz bemoaned the treatment of the two lead prosecutors, Jennifer Sprague and Shannon Buckingham. "The way they were vilified and portrayed on social media is disgusting," he said. "Threats have been made to both women, who are mothers, and their families, and their addresses have been posted online," Cruz said. He said it's unfortunate that prosecutors are potentially at risk for merely doing their jobs. On Tuesday, Reddington, who was swarmed by Clancy supporters and media every day after leaving the courthouse during the trial, disclosed that he too has received threats for his work defending Clancy. "I have had exercise bands taken to my house," Reddington said. He's also been bombarded with nasty, vile voice messages on his phone saying that "I'm going to burn in hell" and making comments about his family, he said. "This is the type of case that you're going to end up with threats," Reddington said, adding that it's unfair to the defense and the prosecution. He added that the case has also taken a tremendous toll on Clancy and on jurors, who listened to 6 weeks of graphic and heartrending evidence. While Clancy's trial was still underway, Reddington said he received an email from one of the jurors who acquitted Teresa Rogers of murder in 1989. Rogers was one of Reddington's clients, and his defense led to what was believed to be the first successful use of the battered woman syndrome defense in Massachusetts. In that case, Rogers stabbed her boyfriend, Walter E. Quinn Jr., in both eyes as he slept in their East Bridgewater apartment in 1987. During the trial, Reddington asserted an insanity defense and presented evidence that Quinn had abused both Rogers and her 9-year-old daughter. On Tuesday, Reddington said one of the jurors from that case recently thanked him for acknowledging that jurors invest blood, sweat, and tears on traumatic cases, and they never recover. Decades later, those jurors still get together to discuss what they endured during the trial, and some are still in therapy, Reddington said. "Jurors have to be recognized for what they do on these emotional cases, and they have to be provided the opportunity to have counseling," Reddington said. He added that it's not enough that the state only pays jurors $50 a day for their service. Pamela?
4: Thanks, Karen. Artworks stolen from Renoir Museum in France. Thieves fled with four paintings. It was 5:48 a.m. Tuesday when a security alarm started blaring in a charming stone villa surrounded by olive trees in Cagnes-sur-Mer, a town in southern France. When police arrived 5 minutes later, authorities said they narrowly missed two thieves who had broken into the building, a former home of Impressionist artist Pierre-Auguste Renoir that has since become a museum. The thieves fled the museum with four paintings, authorities said, but as they scrambled to escape through the garden, they left two of the works behind. It was the latest high-profile art theft in Europe as the continent's cultural sites struggled to keep their precious objects safe. The brazen theft occurred almost a year after thieves broke into one of the Louvre Museum's gilded galleries and stole royal jewels worth over $100 million, the most striking in a series of recent thefts from cultural and religious sites in France. The thieves in Tuesday's heist were well-informed. They were well-equipped, the mayor of Cagnes-sur-Mer, Brian Masson, told reporters. They did it very quickly and very well. Although he added that their taste was their undoing, the robbers still managed to get away with two prized works. Authorities said earlier that the pair made off with three pieces. The mayor's office said the stolen works were a portrait of French actress Colonna Romano, painted around 1910, and Young Woman at the Well, an oil painting from around 1886. According to prosecutors in Marseille overseeing the case, the paintings left behind were another portrait of a woman from around 1895 and Coco Reading, a painting of Renoir's daughter from around 1905. The four artworks are the most valuable pieces of the museum's collection, the prosecutor said in a statement, adding they had opened an investigation into organized theft and criminal conspiracy to commit a crime as part of an organized group. Masson said the thieves had acted like a commando unit, using an electric knife or a metal saw to cut through the bolts that held the painting's frames. Two recent parliamentary inquiries highlighted that France was ill-prepared to ensure the security of its artworks. The Cultural Ministry's annual survey of museums in 2024, for example, showed that only 23% of the 616 organizations examined had an emergency and risk prevention plan, and that almost half had no video surveillance system. The Culture Ministry published a plan in July attempting to address what it described as increasingly organized, swift, and determined thefts. The document included 33 measures, such as mapping out the most vulnerable sites, recruiting specialized police officers, and adding extra security for pieces considered at risk. Renoir is one of France's most popular artists, and many of his major paintings are held by storied Paris institutions. The museum that was the site of Tuesday's thefts had only a small collection of his works, but was an important part of Renoir's life story. He came to live there in the early 20th century after being diagnosed with rheumatoid arthritis and was still working there when he died in 1919. The villa was turned into a museum in 1960, displaying a collection of 13 paintings and about 40 sculptures by Renoir, as well as furniture that belonged to his family and photographs. The paintings include a still life, landscapes, portraits, and an unfinished version of his famous work, The Great Bathers. A finished version is in the collection of the Philadelphia Museum of Art. Attacking the Renoir Museum amounts to attacking part of Gagnes-sur-Mer's history and heritage, the mayor said on social media. He said that the theft was particularly serious and that it underscored the need for a comprehensive plan to secure our museums and protect our works of art. Authorities said the museum was closed until further notice. Other recent museum thefts in France have included nuggets of raw gold worth about $700,000 taken from the National Museum of Natural History in Paris, dishes worth $11 million from a museum in a city known for its porcelain, and 100 Huguenot gold crosses stolen from a small museum. According to a Senate report, 22 thefts were reported in French museums last year, including 3 at national museums. Karen?
5: Thanks, Pamela. U.S. reading scores plummet on global exam, lag behind leaders. And this is a New York Times article. The reading scores of American 15-year-olds have fallen sharply since 2022 and are at near their lowest point in 25 years, according to the results of a key global exam released Tuesday. U.S. math scores are also among the lowest since the test began in 2000, even as students have held their ground in science. By every measure, American students are being outperformed by students in Singapore and parts of China, who had top scores on the Program for International Student Assessment, or PISA, taken by 15-year-olds around the world. It is the latest warning sign for an American education system that has seen test scores fall over the past decade, starting before the pandemic. Our kids are going in the wrong direction on the skills that are absolutely essential for their and our success. Period. The end, said Margaret Spellings, a former education secretary under President George W. Bush. She called for urgent action at all levels. But the results also show that the challenges facing the United States, including the allure of smartphones, social media, and artificial intelligence, and the continued pandemic fallout, are not just American problems. Reading scores are falling in many industrialized countries, down from their peak in 2012. Math scores are also down globally since 2018. Overall, the United States ranked above average in reading and science and about middle of the pack for math, compared with 37 other countries that make up the Organization for Economic Cooperation and Development, a coalition of mostly free market democracies that account for a majority of world trade. Experts attribute the global declines, at least in part, to the rise of technology. Students are easily distracted and reading less for pleasure. Across countries, the share of hasty readers, students who skim text quickly and gave incorrect answers, almost doubled from 2018 to 2025, according to the PISA. More than 760,000 teenagers from 91 countries and economies took the test last year, including about 4,600 in the United States. Top-scoring countries included Singapore, Japan, and Korea. China also dominated the test, but the testing sample included only the provinces of Shanghai, Beijing, Jiangsu, and Zhejiang, some of the country's wealthiest coastal areas, prompting skepticism about cherry-picked results. Still, those regions are highly populated, include some poorer areas, and are home to some of China's top talent, said Tracy Burns, Chief of Global Strategy and Research for the National Center on Education and the Economy. Those students will soon be competing with American students for jobs and future innovations. She estimated that the average student tested in China was more than 5 years ahead of American students in math and 3 years ahead in science. Even a conservative read on these results is concerning, Burns said. The United States has long lagged the world's best education systems, despite spending more on education than many countries. Just 8% of American teenagers scored at the highest levels in math on the PISA, compared with 37% in Singapore, 23% in South Korea, and 22% in Japan. In the Chinese sample, 54% of students scored at the top level in math. In reading, American students performed about as well as students in Australia and Canada. In science, American students competed with students in Switzerland and Finland. But the share of American teenagers who fail to reach even a basic level of proficiency in reading and math, considered the minimum needed to read a utility bill, for example, has risen over the past decade. Well, that is in sharp contrast to the most successful Asian countries, which do a much better job of lifting up their most disadvantaged students, often by attracting top teachers and principals to their most challenged schools, said Andrea Schleicher, who oversees the PISA for the OECD. In the U.S., if you make a choice between a better teacher and a smaller class, you typically choose a smaller class, he said. In these countries, they save on the class size, but they get the best people to become teachers. Pamela?
4: New Hampshire Senate race set to feature Sununu Pappas. Chris Pappas and John E. Sununu will face off in the November 3rd general election to represent the Granite State in the U.S. Senate, according to the Associated Press. Pappas, 46, won the Democratic nomination on Tuesday, defeating progressive rival Karishma Manzoor, while Sununu, 61, defeated Scott Brown for the Republican nomination. Pappas, the current U.S. representative for New Hampshire's 1st congressional district, entered the race 3 weeks after Senator Jean Shaheen announced her retirement, then secured her prompt endorsement. He maintained a lead in the polls, even as Manzoor gained ground. His victory in the primary represents a win for the moderate wing of the Democratic Party at a time when more progressive candidates have prevailed in other states. Pappas, a lifelong Manchester resident whose family has operated the Puritan backroom restaurant for decades, would be the first openly gay man to serve in the U.S. Senate. He has been married to lawyer Van Bentley since 2023. Sununu is hoping to win back the seat he lost to Shaheen in 2008. His success or failure in the general election could prove to be pivotal in deciding which party holds a Senate majority for the second half of President Trump's second term. Trump endorsed Sununu despite their past differences. In the 2024 campaign cycle, Sununu had backed Nikki Haley for the GOP presidential nomination and called Trump a loser. Still, the president lent his support in February, solidifying Sununu's status as the frontrunner for the Republican nomination. Brown, 66, who represented Massachusetts in the U.S. Senate from 2010 to 2013, and later served as Trump-appointed ambassador to New Zealand and Samoa, had been the first Republican candidate to enter New Hampshire's Senate race. But his polling and fundraising numbers trailed Sununu, whose family name represents a political dynasty in the state. New Hampshire's past governors include Sununu's younger brother Chris and their father, John H. Sununu, who served as White House Chief of Staff for President George H.W. Bush. The Democratic primary to fill Pappas' seat in the first district was too close to call Tuesday night, as results were still being tallied after 11 p.m. according to the Associated Press. The top two contenders are Maurice Sullivan and Stephanie Shaheen, whose at times bitter rivalry divided the establishment ranks within the New Hampshire Democratic Party, while a progressive alternative, Carly Berriant, enjoyed a late surge in support. Shaheen held a narrow lead over Sullivan with 65% of the vote tallied, according to the Associated Press. Shaheen had 37.1% of the vote, followed by Sullivan at 35.3% and Berriant at 21.7%. Sullivan spoke briefly after 10 p.m. on Tuesday to the supporters who gathered at her primary night party at a brewery in Manchester. She thanked them and said her campaign isn't over. There are still a lot of results to come in, she said. Karen?
5: Thanks, Pamela. From today's Metro section, Healy blocks new data centers in Massachusetts. Executive order allows exceptions with local approval, guidelines compliance. Governor Maura Healy on Tuesday signed an executive order that she said would effectively block new data centers in Massachusetts unless they get local approval, a move that attempts to add to the hurdles companies must clear to build projects that have come under increasing scrutiny. Data centers have faced growing national backlash amid environmental and public health concerns, including in Massachusetts, where residents in several communities have argued they bring few benefits and more burdens. In her order Tuesday, Healy said that data centers are energy and resource-intensive facilities that require substantial investments in electric grid infrastructure and power generation resources. Massachusetts doesn't have many large data centers that they have in other states, Healy told reporters at the State House. But that's exactly why we need to act now, before these projects become widespread and before it becomes far harder to protect our communities, our electric grid, and our environment. The order blocks state agencies from issuing any permits or authorizations to a data center project with peak electricity demand exceeding 25 megawatts, unless the applicant has complied with a set of state guidelines and enters into a community benefits agreement. For comparison, 1 megawatt of electricity can serve about 750 to 1,000 average homes in New England, according to ISONE. The guidelines, which Healy issued in June, require data centers to fund the full cost of the energy infrastructure and clean energy supply needed to support operations and protect the surrounding environment, water systems, and public health. Energy affordability and the rising cost of utility bills in Massachusetts have become a central issue in the governor's race, where Healy is seeking a second term in November. The governor's executive order could impact a multi-billion-dollar data center project in Westfield. Service Star Realties proposed constructing a campus of 10 separate buildings over the course of a decade, making it by far the largest data center in New England. The center would require 274 megawatts of electricity to function, enough to power all the homes in a mid-sized city, the Globe previously reported. Local officials in Westfield once supported the proposal to build a data center and even provided millions in property tax breaks, but have since soured on the idea. City councilors voted earlier this year to enact a one-year moratorium on additional data centers, though it did not immediately affect ServiceStar Realty's project. The project received some local permits in 2021, according to Healy's office, but if the project comes to the state for approval, a spokesperson for Healy said it would need to comply with the executive order by providing a community benefits agreement and a plan to meet water and energy expectations. A spokesperson for ServiceStar Realties did not respond to a request for comment Tuesday afternoon. Kristen Mello, an at-large city councilor in Westfield and supporter of the local moratorium, said Healy's order is a good start, but she said she still had questions about how data centers would source enough energy to operate without impacting the local community. The data center proposed for Westfield would require as much power as the city itself currently, Mello said. So that's a city-sized power plant, right? Opposition to data centers has grown in other parts of the state. Officials in Lowell, which currently is home to the state's largest data center, approved a one-year moratorium on new construction projects. Holyoke also approved a ban on data centers earlier this year. That pushback aligns with the national trend in which states that were initially friendly to a large data center have now expressed concerns about their energy use and impact on local water supplies. Healey's order is not her first action on data centers. Earlier this year, her administration stopped accepting applications for a sales tax exemption for data centers, a measure designed to incentivize more projects in Massachusetts. Healey did not say Tuesday when her administration would resume accepting applications. She instead said her executive order provides clarity for prospective data center projects. It provides the rules of the road when it comes to construction of data centers in Massachusetts, she said. Jeff Markley, the founder and chief executive of the Markley Group, which is behind the data center in Lowell, said his company has long invested in the communities that host its data centers. We welcome a statewide framework that holds all developers to consistent standards, Markley said. The systems behind Massachusetts' world-class hospitals, banks, universities, public transportation, health insurance, biological and life science research, first responders, critical communications, and media must be stored and operate somewhere safely and securely. Healey said her executive order would not apply to the data center in Lowell because it is already underway. This is all prospective, she said, adding that it's really important for data center projects to have community support. We need to protect and insulate residents and existing businesses from increased energy costs, she said. The governor's executive order also requires data center projects with peak electricity demand exceeding 25 megawatts to procure enough clean electricity generation to meet their annual electric consumption. Companies that do not meet that requirement will make payments into a ratepayer protection fund, which really Healey's order said will be used to mitigate electricity supply costs for all ratepayers. The order also banned the use of non-disclosure agreements between state agencies that issue relevant permits and those behind data center projects. Pamela?
4: Thanks, Karen. Deportation protection ending for more than 7,000 Salvadorans in Massachusetts. The Trump administration on Wednesday is scheduled to end humanitarian protections for more than 170,000 people from El Salvador who depend on the program to live and work legally in the United States. The move means that in Massachusetts, some 7,300 people from El Salvador will lose their immigration status and will either have to self-deport or risk arrest and deportation by the federal government unless they have another legal pathway to stay in the United States. Many of these immigrants have been in the United States for more than 25 years, since both Republican and Democratic administrations largely continued extending the country's designation for temporary protected status, or TPS, since El Salvador was designated for TPS in 2001. The program shields from deportation immigrants whose home countries are undergoing armed conflict, environmental disasters, or other extraordinary conditions. Salvadorans living in Massachusetts under TPS have started businesses and families and built careers in the state. But since early 2025, many have watched with growing concern as the federal government has moved to revoke the TPS status of more than a dozen other countries. Now, they're weighing what to do next. For years, I felt protected here, said Doris Ladeverde, a TPS holder from El Salvador, who's also a coordinator for the Massachusetts TPS Committee. But now, I'm really feeling persecuted by the system we're living through. It's not just me right now feeling that. There are a lot of community members feeling the same way. Landeverde, 47, has spent the last few weeks answering queries from concerned community members across the Boston area. They're all wondering where to turn and what could come next as the Trump administration continues carrying out its mass deportation efforts. At the same time, Landa Verde is confronting what the end of TPS for El Salvador could mean for her family, too. They're all wondering where to turn and what could come next as the Trump administration continues carrying out its mass deportation efforts. At the same time, Landa Verde

0: It's not in my plans to go back to El Salvador, Landaverde said. But we can't control how the situation is with ICE right now. If I have to go back, it would be a forced return. A public notice from U.S. Citizenship and Immigration Services released last week says that the TPS designation of El Salvador and all related benefits are set to terminate Wednesday. Still, DHS has not provided clarity about what will happen to TPS recipients after its expiration date. The announcement on El Salvador's TPS will be made at the appropriate time, a spokesperson for the agency told The Globe on Tuesday. Until such announcement is made, Salvadoran individuals present in the U.S. under TPS retain protection. The federal government first briefly designated El Salvador for TPS in 1990, during the country's civil war, and then again in 2001 when a series of earthquakes killed or injured thousands of people and displaced almost 20% of El Salvador's population. Salvadorans are also the largest group of TPS recipients in Massachusetts, following Haitians, whose TPS status was also terminated earlier this year after the Supreme Court allowed the administration to move forward with ending the program for about 330,000 Haitians across the country. Though gang violence in El Salvador has subsided, human rights groups have reported mass detentions, torture, and hundreds of deaths in custody under the administration of El Salvador's president, Nayib Bukele. Journalists, lawyers, and others have been routinely jailed for reporting on human rights abuses and corruption in the country, according to policy experts. Last week, Virginia Congressman Eugene Vindman, a Democrat, introduced a bill that would require the Department of Homeland Security to designate El Salvador for TPS for 18 more months. The legislation has been referred to the House Committee on Judiciary. In Massachusetts, organizers and elected officials have condemned the administration's move, urging the federal government to help Salvadoran families affected by the TPS stay in the U.S. together. On Tuesday, Governor Maura Healey sent a letter to DHS Secretary Mark Wayne Mullen requesting he reconsider ending TPS for El Salvador, saying the move will have far-reaching consequences for Massachusetts' workforce and economy. Thousands of Salvadoran TPS holders are deeply embedded in industries that are essential to our Commonwealth, Healey wrote in a letter. Senator Ed Markey, who's been an outspoken supporter of extending TPS for Haiti, said in a statement on social media that Salvadoran TPS holders are our neighbors, friends, and loved ones. We must pave a way to permanent status and stop Trump from tearing families apart, Markey said. And that's what Landaverde fears the most, being forcibly separated from her daughters. Landaverde tries to find comfort in the fact that she's ever detained. She has loved ones with legal permanent residency and citizenship who can take care of her daughters. If something happens to me, Landaverde said, my daughters will be in good hands. Karen?
1: Thanks, Pamela. Our next article is a commentary written by Globe columnist Kevin Cullen. Partners in Life, Baseball. Joe and Dottie Morgan's union was a marriage made in hardball heaven. Before he became the manager of the Boston Red Sox, Joe Morgan managed their AAA farm team, the Pawtucket Red Sox. In that capacity, he managed the longest professional game in history, a 33-inning, 8-hour marathon spread over 2 days. He also managed to be married to the same woman for 60 years, the estimable Dottie Morgan. They were meant for each other. They completed each other and each other's sentences. They grew up in Walpole and met at Blessed Sacrament Church when Dottie was a teenager. 3 years after they met, they were back at Blessed Sacrament to get married. Joe Morgan was a baseball lifer. He spent the better part of 13 seasons in the minor leagues, 2 years in the Army, and appeared in 88 major league games for 5 different teams over 4 seasons. A baseball life is a nomadic life, especially in the minors. And while Joe was often on the road, Dottie managed to keep their house in Walpole running with their 4 kids and all that entailed. When his playing career ended, Joe Morgan transitioned to managing with an ultimate goal of becoming a big league manager. He spent 16 years managing minor league clubs and earned his place in baseball history on a cold April night in 1981 when the Paw Sox squared off against the Rochester Red Wings at McCoy Stadium in Pawtucket. It was the night before Easter, and as she

0: As was her wont, Dottie spent the evening preparing for Sunday dinner the next day. As midnight passed and Joe still wasn't home, Dottie called McCoy Stadium looking for her husband. When she finally got him on the phone, Joe explained that the game was still going on. Some 30 years after that longest game, I was talking to Dottie about it, and she was still miffed that Joe didn't come home until after the game was suspended after 32 innings. He got thrown out of the game in the 22nd inning, she said. He could have been home a lot sooner. Dan Barry, the New York Times columnist, whose marvelous 2011 book, Bottom of the 33rd, Hope, Redemption, and Baseball's Longest Game, recounts that epic contest, spent time with the Morgans at their Walpole home while researching the book. Joe was sitting in a big old stuffed armchair in the living room, wearing these red socks, blue slippers with a big red B on them, and Dottie was in the kitchen listening, Barry recalled. On the kitchen wall, there was a sign that read, "A baseball fan lives here, with the woman he never struck out with." Joe Morgan recounted for Barry the 9 teams he had played for in the minors, then the 6 teams he managed all over the country. He listed all the off-season jobs he took to supplement his meager minor league salary: substitute teacher, bill collector, census taker, post office employee, oil and coal company worker, snowplow driver on the Mass Turnpike. Listening to the extent of the peripatetic existence of a baseball lifer, Barry was in awe of Joe, naturally, but especially of Dottie. "You think about that and how Dottie stayed with him all the time," Barry said the other day. Baseball is notoriously hard on marriages, but these two were glued at the hip. Joe Morgan credited his wife with allowing him to pursue his dreams. "Dottie deserves all the credit in the world," he once said. "Unless you have been a baseball wife, you have no idea what it's like." Besides keeping the family home running while Joe was on the road, Dottie worked in the accounting offices of a jewelry distributor until Joe became manager of the Red Sox in 1988. While researching his book, Barry also came across a story that illustrated the deep bond of Team Morgan. In the late 1970s, after Joe had been managing the Paw Sox for 5 seasons, Ben Mondor, the Paw Sox owner, and his wife Madeline took Joe and Dottie out to dinner at an upscale restaurant. After a couple of drinks, Mondor made his pitch. If Joe agreed to manage the Paw Sox for the rest of his career, he would never have to worry about money, not for his kids' college, not for anything he and Dottie might want or need. Mondor would pay for everything. After decades on the road, a life of sacrifice and separation, of odd jobs to make ends meet, it was a hell of an offer. Joe Morgan paused only briefly before turning it down. He told Mondor he still aspired to manage in the big leagues. Dottie sat next to him, nodding in agreement. She was all in. She was the co-pilot on and co-author of Joe Morgan's Baseball Odyssey. A decade later, in 1988, Joe Morgan rewarded Dottie's faith in him when the Red Sox made him their manager at the All-Star break. The struggling Sox then won their first 12 games under Morgan and 19 of 20, improbably making the playoffs. It was a streak memorialized as Morgan magic. Even after the Oakland A's swept the Red Sox out of the playoffs, then Red Sox co-owner Gene Yawkey was so grateful, she handed Joe Morgan a manila envelope at a celebratory dinner at a restaurant in Walpole. Inside that envelope was $50,000 in cash, more than twice the most money Joe had ever earned in a year. Dottie didn't have to work anymore, and she spent the next few years traveling with Joe as he managed the Red Sox. Then it was back to the house in Walpole they bought for $16,000 in 1959 to enjoy themselves and their grandchildren. Dottie passed away in 2016. The priest at Blessed Sacrament sprinkled holy water on her casket in front of the same altar where she and Joe exchanged vows some 60 years before. Joe Morgan died last week. He was 95. So, 10 years after Dottie died, she and her Joe will be reunited in a realm much different and much better than this one. It's not hard to imagine Dottie's reaction when Joe shows up. "You know, Joe," I can hear her saying, "you could have got here a lot sooner."
1: Thanks, Pamela. Karen. The rapid rise of Greater Boston's cottage bakeries. In search of homemade sourdough bread? Just look for the long lines. Typically, you know you found a bakery when you see queues snaking around a neighborhood block or through the parking lot of a farmer's market. But these days, you're increasingly likely to find crowds lined up in residential driveways and on front porches, waiting to nab fresh baked loaves in a local bake shed. Many of these so-called cottage bakers or micro-bakers, small-scale operations where people prepare and sell bread and other baked goods directly from their home kitchens, got their start following the COVID-19 sourdough trend, when nurturing a starter and baking bread became accessible, rewarding way to pass the time. Since then, a true cottage industry has grown. As bakers discover their viability, income potential, and personal satisfaction of producing and selling their baked goods from home, TikTok, Instagram, and Facebook Marketplace have become replete with posts of scratch bread for sale. Some are baking 50 loaves weekly, others hundreds. Prices generally range from $10 to $15 per loaf. "For some people, this is a passion project," said Natalie Schmulik, an innovation anthropologist and adjunct professor in the Boston University Gastronomy Program. "Many aren't happy with their day-to-day work and career environments. They're looking for outlets of self-expression. It's driving a lot of that excitement. It's a low overhead cost that you can produce from home." Each baker's motivation and business logistics vary. Some, like Jackie Vescarello of Fire and Flour in Linfield, juggle full-time careers and part-time baking. Others, including Zahar Kafri Shushan of Wilmington's wildly popular Shushan Farm, quit their jobs to bake full-time after sales gained traction. Shushan's online offerings sell in minutes, and she believes there's enough demand to go around. "There's no point in competing," she says. "What you make is different than what I make, even if we make the same thing. There's room for everyone around the side of the table." Thomas Generazio, who's been churning out breads, pies, cakes, and other pastries from Mainstay Bakery in Scituate since 2018, believes these grassroots entrepreneurs fill a void. "There's definitely a place for cottage bakers within the baking industry," he says. "Baking is a really hard business to run as a brick and mortar, especially if you live in smaller towns. Cottage bakers must be licensed by their towns and cities under guidelines that also meet Massachusetts health regulations. The licenses, designed to encourage entrepreneurship, allow the sale of shelf-stable, unrefrigerated items such as baked goods, jam, and granola. Many communities also require applicants to earn certificates for food safety and allergen awareness, and some insist on further rules and restrictions such as mandating that food and equipment used for business be stored separately from items for personal use. Schmulik recommends that home bakers have a Hazard Analysis Critical Control Point, HACCP, plan, a systematic food safety control plan, as well to prevent problems, and if necessary, trace where something may have gone awry. It's not clear how many cottage bakers are licensed in Massachusetts since the state doesn't collect those figures. Boston, through its Retail Residential Kitchens program, has 21 cottage licenses per the mayor's office, but a quick scan of Facebook Marketplace yields far more in the city, suggesting many aren't licensed and their homes haven't been inspected. And yet, consumer demand is on the rise, which includes growing pains. Several local bakers say their breads and pastries sell out within minutes of releasing their menus online. Many have also encountered frustration from neighbors who are displeased with cars crying their street, so bakers stagger pickup times and encourage their customers to park elsewhere and walk. Schmulik says homemade bread represents a form of nostalgia and authenticity that customers are seeking in an age of information overload. Also, they like the cachet of purchasing items with limited availability. Millennials, Gen Zs in particular, really get excited about experiential components. The idea of being able to try something that might be here today, gone tomorrow, Schmulik says, and of being able to support and feel a sense of connection to their community. All of that holds a powerful weight right now. Vescarello of Fire and Flour says her husband was skeptical when she began her sourdough endeavor. He was like, "Are you crazy? Who's going to pick up bread from a porch? Now he's on board. He says, okay, I was wrong. Here are five of our favorite cottage bakers in Greater Boston. Each sells sourdough bread, and most offer other baked goods as well. 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Busy Bee Baker, Burlington. Fire and Flower, Linfield. Needy Mama, Bridgewater. Mainstay Bakery, Scituate. Shushan Farm, Wilmington. And that's all the time we have for today. Thank you for joining us for this edition of the Boston Globe. I'm Pamela.
0: And Karen.
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0: These are the death notices from Wednesday, September 9th, 2026. From Arlington, Harold C. Green. From Boston, John Aron Basu, Robert E. Riley, and Anne-Marie D. Ryan. From Brighton, John Aron Basu. From Brookline, Selena Little. From Cape Cod, Jacqueline M. Gauthier. From Cohasset, Robert E. Riley. From Concord, Mario O. Favorito. From Coatout, Jacqueline M. Gauthier. From Dedham, Annie Trenidnik Cleary, Jacqueline M. Gauthier, and Anne-Marie D. Ryan. From Everett, Maureen K. Hagen and Jean A. Moulton. From Jamaica Plain, Anne-Marie D. Ryan. From Malden, Jean A. Moulton. From Mansfield, Jacqueline M. Gauthier. From Mattapoisett, Elizabeth Waring. From Melrose, Catherine B. Fowley, Maureen K. Hagen, and Jean A. Moulton. From Milton, Bridget Bowen. From Needham, Annie Trenenick Cleary. From Newton, John Aron Basu. From Osterville, Annie Trenenick Cleary. From Peabody, Selena Little. From Rockland, Maureen K. Hagen. From Roslindale, Anne-Marie D. Ryan. From Salem, Selena Little. From Saugus, Maureen K. Hagen. From Stoneham, Catherine B. Fowley and Maureen K. Hagen. From Stoneham, Jean A. Moulton. From Taunton, Jacqueline M. Gauthier. From Wakefield, Catherine B. Fowley, Harold C. Green, and Jean A. Moulton. From Wellesley, Annie Trenedick Cleary. From West Roxbury, Anne-Marie D. Ryan. And from Weston, Annie Trenenick Cleary. This concludes the death notices for today.
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0: All right, let's start the reading of today's Boston Herald. Here on the Talking Information Center, it is Wednesday, the 9th of September, 2026. With the Boston Herald, we say hello to Ed.
1: Thank you, John, and good morning, all. Clancy jurors speak after mistrial. Lawyer for Patrick Clancy preps lawsuit over baseless falsehoods. By Lance Reynolds. Jurors are starting to speak out after the deadlocked Lindsey Clancy murder trial, detailing the arguments they had with a holdout male juror who would not vote to acquit, according to a report Tuesday. The remarks from members of the jury come as Patrick Clancy's attorney threatened legal action against a destructive defamation campaign against his client. Three unnamed women of the 12-member jury spoke to NBC 10 Boston in a segment set to air in full Tuesday night about what deliberations were like in the blockbuster trial. The jury's foreperson, a woman, said that the man admitted to having reasonable doubt but refused to find the Duxbury mother not guilty. There were three male jurors. I started filling out the forms. I was so excited, the foreperson told NBC 10 Boston. There were three forms I had to fill out, and then he said, but I'm still not going to say she's not guilty. Another woman, referred to as Juror 2, added that the man allegedly retrieved exhibits from a cart only once during the deliberations that lasted roughly 38 hours over 7 days. He would not interact with us and try to understand, the woman said. We read to him the definition of reasonable doubt. He said one day, why don't we have the judge read it again? And we were like, no, we have it in front of us. This all comes after Judge William Sullivan declared a mistrial at Plymouth Superior Court last Friday. The Duxbury mom had been on trial since the end of July, accused of murdering her three children, Cora 5, Dawson 3, and Callan 8, 8 months, in January 2023. Clancy doesn't dispute that she killed the kids. Rather, her defense attorney, Kevin Reddington, has argued that she was suffering from postpartum psychosis and wasn't criminally responsible for the deaths. After strangling the children, Clancy tried to kill herself by jumping out a window, leaving her paralyzed. In a note to Sullivan, before the judge declared a mistrial, the jury wrote, "It's with a heavy heart that we report that we are unable to come to a unanimous decision and will not be able to." That came after two other notes earlier last week, with the jury reporting an impasse. In a separate letter on Thursday, the foreperson stated that one juror was not following the law. Reddington contested the deadlock as Sullivan was about to bring in the jury to declare a mistrial. The defense attorney asked the state Supreme Judicial Court to question the one holdout juror who he identified as a man about his ability to apply the law. The SJC denied the request, and Sullivan then informed the jury that he'd declare a mistrial. Speaking about the juror on Good Morning America on Tuesday, Reddington said he respects the judicial system and that he'd certainly defend his right not to agree with a verdict. But the defense attorney expressed frustration with what the holdout meant. According to the note from the forelady, he had doubt, but he would not apply the law of reasonable doubt as presented by the judge, Reddington said. That's not right, and that's why I was upset. Reddington unleashed on the juror as he spoke to reporters outside the courthouse Friday afternoon. They know they were robbed by one man, he said. For whatever his agenda was, who stole 7 weeks of life of these other jurors that were so attentive, so beautiful, so wonderful. Also Tuesday, Patrick Clancy's attorney, Howard Cooper, vowed that people who are spreading blatant and baseless falsehoods about his client's involvement in the deaths of his three children will face consequences. Cooper wrote in a statement, "Every appropriate measure will be pursued to hold them accountable, including legally. Law enforcement has been notified. Cooper's pledge follows a statement that Patrick Clancy issued through another attorney, David Mejier, after the mistrial was declared last week, saying the ex-husband will never recover from his children's death and that the prospect of a retrial is extraordinarily painful. Cooper described the defamation campaign as being carried out by minor celebrities, so-called influencers, and outright conspiracy theorists who appear intent on boosting their own social media profiles and potential profit by publishing what they know to be outright falsehoods that Patrick was somehow involved in the deaths of his young children and other vile claims. Reddington asks Trump for Clancy pardon, but president does not have jurisdiction in state cases, by Joe Dwinell. Lindsey Clancy's attorney is appealing to President Trump to pardon his client, even though it's outside the president's jurisdiction. I would hope that you would consider this young lady, the type of person she is and what she's been through, and consider a pardon, Kevin Reddington said on camera this morning on Good Morning America. It's a long shot because Trump said after last week's stunning mistrial that Clancy will ultimately pay for murdering her three little children. Plus, federal law limits presidential pardons to federal cases, military court-martials, or D.C. convictions. A governor could, however, grant a pardon. It's a terrible situation, Trump said September 4th during an Oval Office event. Yahoo.com reported, look, she did a horrible, horrible thing. Can't be worse, but you'll find out what the price to pay is. There'll be a price. It's going to be mental institution or jail or something. Next steps in the Clancy case are up to the Plymouth DA, Timothy Cruz. A September 29th hearing in the case was scheduled on Friday, right after the SJC held up the mistrial. Cruz said after that he wouldn't answer whether his office would try the case again until he'd reviewed it with his prosecutors. Governor signs order on data centers. New directive would require local approval, community benefits agreement for developments, by Tim Dunn. Data center developers eyeing Massachusetts as a potential base of operations may be advised to cozy up to local municipal officials after Governor Maura Healey signed an executive order requiring local approval before state permitting can begin. Healey signed the order Tuesday, which prohibits the state from advancing a project that does not gain local approval along with a community benefits agreement. Developers must also comply with Healey's newly created data center framework, which in its statement of expectations requires development companies to bring their own clean energy supply, protect local water resources, and provide transparent communication with surrounding local communities. Data centers that do not bring their own clean energy supply would be forced under the new order to pay a fee, the administration says will be returned to ratepayers. The governor is also banning the use of non-disclosure agreements between state agencies and data center developers during the permitting process. Unless a community says yes to a data center, we are saying no. We're giving communities a voice and laying out the rules for what needs to happen in Massachusetts. I'm also making sure these data centers use clean energy and that we protect people from higher energy costs, including by returning money directly back to ratepayers, Healey said. Data centers have become a growing issue across the country as local municipalities tend to push back against their development over fears of resource consumption and lack of a local economic benefit. This amid a growing need for data centers as cloud computing, daily digital services, and a rapid expansion of artificial intelligence has vastly increased global demand for storage. There was a lot of concern across communities in Massachusetts and in this country about the impact that data centers are having or could have. So that's why I set out what I think will be a really responsible and thoughtful way to approach this that does the things that we need to do to protect our communities, to give them a voice, to protect their environment, to protect the grid infrastructure, and to make sure that ratepayers don't get hosed and left paying higher bills, Healy said at a press conference announcing the executive order. But some local officials in Massachusetts are pushing back even harder. In New Bedford, Mayor John Mitchell announced Tuesday that he is proposing a complete ban on data center development in the Whaling City. Filing the proposal September 1, which is scheduled to be taken up by the City Council at a Thursday meeting. Data centers have been shown to place significant demands on electrical and water infrastructure, generate noise from mechanical equipment and backup generators, consume substantial amounts of land, and impose other negative impacts on surrounding properties. Depending on the scale and design of the facility, Mitchell wrote in a letter to city councilors, continuing to allow their use by right and without performance standards exposes New Bedford residents to potential risks, which is why I'm proposing immediate citywide prohibition, he said. Some groups, like the Massachusetts Fiscal Alliance, say Healy is only prioritizing local approval over the data center issue to score political points as she fights for re-election against Republican challenger Mike Minogue in the upcoming general election on November 3rd. Governor Healy has suddenly become a champion of local approval. Today, she signed an executive order requiring large proposed data centers to secure agreements with their host communities before moving forward with state permitting, Mass Fiscal said in a post to X. Yet her administration has taken a very different approach towards solar and battery energy storage projects, where local communities have seen their authority greatly diminished. Why the double standard? The fiscal and government watchdog continued. Local control shouldn't only count when it is politically convenient. Healy's executive order goes into effect immediately. From City Hall, Wu proposal leaves councilors in the dark. Housing plan draft shared among select crowd by Gayla Cawley. A new housing proposal from Boston Mayor Michelle Wu raised eyebrows when it was rolled out to a limited audience rather than shared broadly across the city, prompting criticism from a councilor who was shut out from the plan. Housing is the biggest concern I hear from Boston residents, and I welcome a serious conversation about how we can get housing built, Boston City Councilor Aaron Murphy said Tuesday in a statement to the Herald. What I do not welcome is learning about a major housing strategy through the media after the administration shared the draft with selected developers and housing advocates. Wu's housing plan draft seeks to jumpstart production that has stalled under her administration by offering tax breaks for developers building what the city has deemed high-priority projects, namely those that have been approved by City Hall but lack the financing to get off the ground. This is not market-based reform, Boston Policy Institute Executive Director Gregory Maynard told the Herald Tuesday, referring to the property tax abatements reportedly being floated. This is behind closed doors negotiations so the biggest developer in the city can be hand-delivered tax breaks. The plan, rolled out by the Wu administration in a Boston Globe report on Tuesday, also calls for flexibility in what housing projects would be required to adhere to the city's inclusionary zoning requirements. The policy dictates what percentage of units developers have to set aside as affordable in new construction. Wu increased IZ requirements from 13% to 17 to 20% in late 2024, depending on the size of the development. Critics say the policy stalled housing production by making it too costly to build. The change being floated would allow the city to dictate which developers have to adhere to the policy on a case-by-case basis, with no explanation on how the preferential exemption would apply, according to Maynard. All of this maintains mayoral control over development, Maynard said. This is a way to reduce costs without doing any of the policies that the administration, for whatever reason, doesn't want to pursue. He said Boston hasn't moved on accessory dwelling unit legalization, abolishment of parking minimums, or followed Cambridge's lead on major zoning reform. Maynard said the Wu administration is seemingly trying to mitigate the cost of high inclusionary zoning requirements instead of admitting Wu made a mistake by increasing affordability requirements 2 years ago. Boston City Councilor Ed Flynn called for Wu to roll back IZ requirements to 13% to help stimulate housing production. He also urged the city to roll back green energy requirements for new construction that took effect last year. These added regulations add excessive costs to development and housing, Flynn said. Adding 20% of zero units is zero. Flynn shared data earlier this year that shows housing production has dropped from 9,800 in 2020 to 2,389 in 2024 to just 852 in the first half of 2025. The mayor's new housing plan also calls for the city to loosen zoning restrictions to allow for taller and denser buildings in key hubs, including near public transit, per the Globe report. Mayor Wu's office would not provide the draft housing plan to the Herald, and it hasn't been shared widely among the city council. Murphy said her request for a copy was denied by Wu's team. City councilors should not have to chase down information that is already circulating outside City Hall, Murphy said. I'm open to changes that help stalled projects move forward and create more housing, but the administration must clearly define what flexibility means and include the full council and the public in the conversation. Maynard said, however, that the biggest policy change included in the draft plan, the tax breaks for developers, is nothing new. He said the abatements have been kicked around by the Wu administration since 2023 and were rejected by the mayor a year later after she commissioned a Harvard University report that concluded that tax breaks wouldn't produce many new units of housing. Wu said in early 2024 that the city couldn't afford the tax breaks at the scale required to move the needle on jumpstarting development and lowering rents. I would characterize this as dressing up a policy that the administration really strongly rejected 3 years ago, Maynard said. Being serious about jumpstarting development would look very different. From France, thieves nab Renoirs in brazen heist by Angela Charlton. Paris, two thieves sliced through a fence, climbed through a window, and stole four valuable Renoir paintings Tuesday from a small museum on the French Riviera, but abandoned two of the artworks as they fled. authorities said. Investigators launched a national search for the perpetrators. The whole operation took less than 3 minutes and targeted the most valuable works in the Renoir Museum in the town of Cagnes-sur-Mer, the regional prosecutor's office said. The theft conjured up painful memories of the spectacular heist of crown jewels at the Louvre Museum in Paris last year and revived calls for better security and better funding for the many cultural sites, large and small, that dot France's landscape. Cagnes-sur-Mer Mayor Brian Maison estimated the value of the combined Renoir work stolen Tuesday at 9 million euros, $10.5 million. But art theft experts warned they will be extremely hard to sell. The Renoir Museum is housed in the last home of painter Pierre-Auguste Renoir, where he lived before his death in 1919. It's the most famous attraction in Cagnes-sur-Mer, situated between Cannes and Nice on the Mediterranean coast. The well-equipped and well-informed thieves entered the Renoir Museum via the garden, Mason told reporters at the scene. They sliced through a fence with an electric knife or saw, entered the museum through the ground floor, and then cut the clips securing the artwork frames, Mason said, in remarks carried by local broadcaster Essi Azur. The museum's alarm system went off at 5:48 a.m. local time, and the police arrived 5 minutes later, the mayor said. Their swift arrival forced the burglars to flee in haste and helped limit the scale of the theft, the mayor said in a written statement sent to the Associated Press. Two of the stolen works were found dropped in the museum garden, Renoir's portrait of Madame Pichon and Coco Reading, the prosecutor's office said in a statement. The two still missing are Portrait of Madame Colonna Romano and Young Woman at the Well. At least two of the works targeted Tuesday had a troubled history. Young Woman at the Well is believed to have been looted by the Nazis during World War II and was recovered in Bavaria in 1949 and brought back to France, according to the French Culture Ministry database of a spoiled art. A German officer in Paris gave Coco Reading to a German soldier at the end of the war under orders to take it to Germany, according to the database. The soldier later gave it to a German priest who handed it over to a Berlin museum in 1972. Germany's government returned it to France in 1994. The Cagnes-sur-Mer Museum had 12 works by Renoir in total, the mayor said. The museum was closed Tuesday while the investigation unfolded. The Marseille prosecutor opened an investigation into theft by an organized gang. The French National Office for Traffic in Cultural Goods is joining the investigation. The incident should serve as a warning about the protection of our museums, the mayor said. Art theft expert James Ratcliffe of the Art Loss Register told the AP that underfunding is the main problem facing museums everywhere, not just in France, and smaller museums are especially exposed because of their limited finances. The theft of the Louvre has demonstrated to everybody with criminal intent that museums are potentially soft targets, he said. People are looking at museums differently. Unlike the Louvre, heists or other recent museum thefts targeting gold or jewels that can be melted down or recut, that Renoir theft leaves the thieves in a predicament. Although the paintings are valuable and will have probably seven figures attached to them in terms of the financial value, trying to find a buyer who will pay that is going to be almost impossible for them, Ratcliffe said. Unless they have a plan for that in advance, they're not going to be able to just go to an art dealer and say, look, I've got these two nice Renoirs. Would you like to buy them? A Herald editorial. Patrick Clancy deserves justice from ghoulish influencers. Just when you thought the Lindsey Clancy case couldn't get any worse, click-chasing social media conspiracy theorists have dragged it to a new low. Patrick Clancy, the ex-husband of Lindsey Clancy, the Duxbury mom accused of murdering her three children, Cora 5, Dawson 3, and Kaylin 8 months, has been on the receiving end of a vicious online smear campaign. He lost three young children, yet Clancy has become a target of clickbait ghouls. His attorney, Howard Cooper, said Patrick Clancy and his family have been subjected to a relentless, escalating, and destructive defamation campaign over the past several months, according to reports. This campaign of misinformation has been launched and promoted by minor celebrities, so-called influencers, and outright conspiracy theorists who appear intent on boosting their own social media profiles and potential profit by publishing what they know to be outright falsehoods that Patrick was somehow involved in the death of his young children and other vile claims, Cooper said in a statement released Tuesday. He's likely speaking of Lisa Rinna, 63, the ex-Real Housewives of Beverly Hills star, who posted a video on social media offering the theory that Patrick did it. How did she come to this conclusion? Her therapist allegedly told her that women typically don't strangle. Rinna's unfortunately not the only one to go down this rabbit hole. The facts are these. Lindsey Clancy didn't dispute that she killed her children during her trial. Her lawyer, Kevin Reddington, instead argued that she was suffering from postpartum psychosis and wasn't criminally responsible for the deaths. The case ended in a mistrial, but the facts haven't offered so much as a moral speed bump to the forensic fandom that spread defamatory statements about a grieving father for clicks. Cooper said that the insatiable media coverage remains at a fever pitch and that it has resulted in threats to Patrick Clancy's reputation, livelihood, and life. Patrick Clancy had to testify about the worst day of any parent's life. He said his last image of Dawson was the boy sitting on the couch eating chicken nuggets and green beans. Lindsey Clancy had asked her husband to make a quick trip for takeout food and medication at a pharmacy for Cora. Jurors were shown surveillance video from the pharmacy of Patrick Clancy on the phone with his wife asking a question about the medication. Video means nothing when you're an armchair detective bent on whipping up a frenzy. Patrick Clancy returned home to ultimately find the bodies of his children. Each had been strangled with exercise bands. The 911 call played in court was chilling. But social media conspiracy theorists eagerly jumped into the moral cesspool and hopefully they'll have to pay for it. Enough is enough. This spread of blatant and baseless falsehoods must stop, Cooper said in a statement. Those responsible should understand that there will be consequences and every appropriate measure will be pursued to hold them accountable, including legally. Law enforcement has been notified. We hope that those who peddle forensic fantasies have to face justice themselves. Inflation Reduction Act. What's the damage from IRA drug price controls? By Dan Crippen. It's been 4 years since President Joe Biden signed the Inflation Reduction Act into law. At the time, the IRA's supporters and critics acknowledged that the law's price controls on prescription drugs would deter biotech research investments. They disagreed only about how many new drugs would be foregone. The Congressional Budget Office, which I directed under President Bill Clinton and President George W. Bush from 1999 to 2002, offered one of the lower estimates. The agency predicted that the IRA's price controls would result in 13 fewer drugs reaching the market over three decades. The CBO model urges caution, acknowledging their estimate was just one possible outcome within a wide distribution of potential effects. Other forecasters predicted much larger effects. A pair of University of Chicago economists modeled that the IRA would result in 135 fewer drugs coming to market through 2039. The question ultimately becomes, how many foregone drugs is too many? Which patients and diseases will be left behind in both the short and long term? Many across the political spectrum agree that even one is too many. While it is still early, we no longer have to depend exclusively on models and forecasts. We now have 4 years of data on how the IRA is affecting research and development investment. The bad news is that even now, the early data strongly suggest reductions in R&D, especially for certain types of drugs for particular diseases. Congress and the White House would be wise to reevaluate the effects of the IRA prior to considering efforts to expand it. Consider just some of the recent evidence. A 2025 peer-reviewed analysis found that the monthly number of industry-sponsored post-approval trials, where drug companies explore new uses for their existing medicines or tests, update versions of those treatments, fell 38% after the IRA became law. The decline was even steeper for small molecule medicines, which face IRA price controls sooner than the large molecule biologic drugs for small molecule therapies. Post-approval trials dropped 47%. Another peer-reviewed study found a pronounced shift in early-stage investment. Funding for early-stage research into small molecule drugs plummeted 68% from its pre-IRA peak, while the median investment in experimental treatments aimed at Medicare-aged patients dropped 74%. A 2026 preprint found that annual post-approval studies of small molecule cancer drugs dropped 35% after the IRA's introduction, while research involving biologics remained unchanged. And the Incubate Coalition, a trade group of biotech venture capitalists, has tracked 26 experimental drugs and 56 research programs that companies scrapped since the IRA became law. In many cases, biotech firms directly blame the law for the cutbacks. Instead of pausing to reevaluate the law, policymakers are already discussing ways to expand the IRA's price controls. Members of the Senate Finance Committee are contemplating expanding the number of drugs selected for price controls each year, imposing price controls sooner after medicines hit the market, and tying Medicare's negotiated prices to the artificially low reimbursement offered by foreign countries. Meanwhile, Medicare officials are proposing a rule that would classify fixed combination drugs that employ a new method of delivery as older therapies that share one of the same active ingredients. That could expose these new treatments, such as those that allow patients with cancer to receive injections in minutes rather than spending hours receiving IV drips, to price controls sooner and thus discourage companies from developing them in the first place. The IRA-induced research cuts are coming at a key inflection point. Chinese leaders have set a goal of overtaking America in biotechnology and have invested enormous sums into building up their domestic biotech industry. A 2026 JAMA study found that China's share of the world's early-stage drug development programs has quadrupled from 8% in 2015 to 32% in 2024, while America's share fell from 48% to 37%. The potential value of licensing deals involving Chinese-developed medicines rose more than tenfold between 2020 and 2024, with the nation accounting for 30% of global deal value. Investment trackers and academic analysis indicate that the IRA is dramatically affecting pharmaceutical research, particularly in the small molecule and post-approval therapies for cancer and the elderly that are most exposed to price controls. Before Washington expands these policies further, and our leaders ought to reevaluate and fully understand the effect and ensure that short-term savings don't come at the expense of tomorrow's cures.

National Football League season opener. 10 things to watch when the Patriots play the Seahawks. 1. Will Drake May bounce back in a rematch? May saved his worst performance of the 2025 season for the Patriots' last game, Super Bowl 60, against the Seahawks. The Patriots quarterback led the NFL with 77.1 quarterback rating during the regular season. The metric dropped to 40.0 during the playoffs. He earned a 16.3 quarterback rating in the Super Bowl against the Seahawks. May should be facing an easier unit this season, however. Safety Kobe Bryant, defensive end Boye Mafe, and cornerback Rick Woolen all left in free agency, and defensive back Nick Emmanuori is still recovering from ankle surgery. The unit should still be stout under head coach Mike McDonald, but they might not give May as much trouble. 2. Will A.J. Brown live up to the hype? The Patriots' number one receiver, acquired in a trade with the Eagles for a 2028 first-round pick, was terrific this summer. He aced joint practices against the Colts and Eagles and held his own in training camp battles with Gonzalez. He faces another difficult challenge against the Seahawks cornerback Devin Witherspoon, who splits his time between the outside and the slot. Brown is coming off a playoff loss to the 49ers when his effort was perhaps lacking at times. He should have a new lease on life back with head coach Mike Vrabel and playing with May. Eagle fans don't want to hear this, but May should be an upgrade over Jalen Hurts as a passer targeting Brown. Three, can Christian Gonzalez shut down Jackson Smith-Njigba again? Smith-Njigba, the 2025 NFL Offensive Player of the Year, was quiet in Super Bowl 60, catching just 4 passes on 10 targets for 27 yards. Gonzalez significantly outplayed Smith-Njigba. Blanketing Smith-Njigba once is difficult. Doing it again might prove to be nearly impossible, especially since the Seahawks have already seen the Patriots plan to limit Gonzalez significantly outplayed Smith-Njigba. Blanketing Smith-Njigba once is difficult. Doing it again might prove to be nearly impossible, especially since

out of Notre Dame. Rookie tight ends usually take a while to get going, but Reardon was heavily involved in the first team offense this summer. The Patriots do have a lot of mouths to feed on offense this season. However, with Brown and Romeo Dubes at wide receiver, Ramondre Stevenson and Travion Henderson at running back, and Hunter Henry at tight end. Reardon has unique size and athleticism, however, and that could come in handy on third down and in the red zone. Five, will DeMario Douglas really be a starting receiver? Douglas spent all summer in the Patriots starting offense after not starting a single game last season. It was Stephon Diggs instead who primarily manned the Patriots slot role. Now it appears that spot is going back to Douglas. Douglas is adept at getting open in man coverage. His ability to find holes in zones and master the intricacies of the offense are the only remaining questions. But compared to 2025, Douglas could have a much better season this year. Number six, how will the new look offense line up? Since Super Bowl 60, left tackle Will Campbell has nursed his knee injury and gotten healthy. Elijah Vera Tucker has replaced Jared Wilson at left guard. Wilson has moved to center to replace Garrett Bradbury, and Mike Onuwan and Morgan Moses remain at right guard and right tackle, respectively. On paper, the unit should be much better at protecting May and opening space in the run game. They look good in pass protection over the summer. The run game wasn't quite as impressive, especially in joint practices with the Eagles. Number seven, can the Patriots get pressure with a four-man rush? The Patriots' biggest weakness, at least on paper, is an outside linebacker where they have starters Tremont Jones and Elijah Ponder and two rookies as backups in Gabe Jackus and Quintavious Hutchins. Jones is a decent NFL starter, but the rest of the group is filled with question marks. Ponder has started all summer, but he has just 215 regular season defensive snaps to his name. Last season, as an undrafted rookie, neither Jaquez nor Hutchins looked ready for a significant week one role during the preseason. So the Patriots will probably need to rely on blitzes to bring pressure, putting more pressure on the secondary. Watch for linebackers Robert Spillane and Christian Elias, along with safeties Kevin Byard and Craig Woodson on dialed up blitzes. Number eight, how are snaps divvied up on the edge? Jones and Ponder can't play every snap, so what kind of role with Jaquez and Hutchins actually play? If the Patriots don't believe that the rookies are ready for key roles, then perhaps we see Milton Williams playing on the edge during week one in a heavy front seven with Christian Barrymore and Corey Durden playing beside him. Number nine, will Kevin Byard rub off on the secondary? Byard led the NFL in interceptions last season and has pushed his teammates to generate more takeaways. The Patriots weren't able to force many turnovers against May, Tommy DeVito, and Bayron Morton this summer, but they did force mistakes out of Hurts in joint practices with the Eagles. In order to win tough games against teams like the Seahawks, the Patriots' defense has to do their part to put the ball back in the hands of the offense. And number 10, special teams operation. First, punter Bryce Baringer is out with an injury, meaning punter Mitch Wisnowski is holding for kicker Andy Borgalis, which could create issues out of unfamiliarity. Second, of the 11 players last season who were on the field for 150 or more special team snaps, just four, Ponder, Elias, Del Pettis, and Charles Woods, will be active Wednesday. And of that group, Ponder will likely see less of a special teams role than he did last season in his new starting role on defense.

The Patriots will be relying on a lot of young players on special teams, especially with Brendan Schooler on the non-football injury list for the first 4 weeks of the season. From business, oil prices pollute stock market. The U.S. stocks fell yesterday in their return to trading from a three-day weekend after the latest fighting in the war with Iran pushed oil prices higher. The S&P 500 sank 0.6%. The Dow Jones Industrial Average dropped 628 points, or 1.2%, and the NASDAQ Composite dropped 0.3%. They felt pressure from rising oil prices after a barrel of Brent crude briefly climbed as high as $99.46. It later settled at $97.92, up 0.9% to continue its run from roughly $72 in early July as increased fighting in the Middle East keeps the global flow of oil constricted. More expensive oil has worsened worries about the high inflation weighing on people and companies across the country, which gives extra heft to a couple reports coming later this week. On Thursday, the U.S. government will release its August report for inflation at the wholesale level, which economists expect will show an acceleration to 5.4% from 4.7% in July. The more closely watched report on inflation that U.S. consumers are feeling will arrive on Friday. That update will show how much more people are paying for groceries, clothes, and other costs of living than a year earlier, and economists expect it eased a bit to 3.3%. from July's 3.4% inflation rate. That, though, remains well above the 2% target that the Federal Reserve has set as its goal. This week's updates on inflation will be the last before the Fed meets next week to decide whether to cut, raise, or hold interest rates steady. The traditional move for the Fed when inflation is high is to raise its main interest rate. That, in turn, would filter out into the rest of the bond market, make it more expensive for companies and people to borrow, slow the overall economy, undercut prices for investments, and hopefully rein in inflation. But President Donald Trump has been lobbying for lower interest rates instead, which could give the economy and inflation an extra kick. The Fed's new chairman, Kevin Warsh, has meanwhile said he wants to give financial markets fewer clues about what the Fed plans to do with interest rates in the short term. That all has traders betting on a nearly 60% probability the Fed will raise its federal funds rate at the conclusion of its next meeting on September 16th, according to data from CME Group. In the bond market, the yield on the 10-year Treasury rose to 4.79% from 4.78% and is near its highest level since the autumn of 2023. Higher Treasury yields put more pressure on companies to grow their profits in order to lift their stock prices. On Wall Street, Boston Scientific fell 5.9% after saying that a network outage earlier this summer caused by a cybersecurity incident means it's unlikely to meet forecasts for sales and profit for the third quarter and for fully the year of 2026. It expects to make back some of the revenue as it continues to ramp operations globally, fulfill customer orders, and reduce remaining backlogs, but it doesn't yet know the full impacts.
Shares of Novartis that trade in the United States tumbled 13.9% after the Swiss pharmaceutical company gave a discouraging update on a study of a therapy for people living with myotonic dystrophy, type 1, a neuromuscular disease. Qualcomm helped limit the market losses after rising 3.2%. It announced a deal to collaborate with Amazon on large-scale AI data centers. The deal also gives Amazon the right to acquire up to 25 million of Qualcomm's shares at $161.26 per share. In stock markets abroad, Japan's Nikkei 225 sank 1.7% under the weight of losses for major exporters, which were hurt by the continuing rise for the Japanese yen against the U.S. dollar. A stronger yen erodes the value of sales made in U.S. dollars when Toyota Motor, Panasonic Holdings, and other exporters translate them back into the Japanese currency. The Bank of Japan is also scheduled to meet next week on interest rates, and speculation is climbing that it could raise interest rates, which could further strengthen the yen. Sununu to face Pappas in New Hampshire by Holly Raymer and Kathy McCormick. Concord, New Hampshire. New Hampshire primary voters chose candidates for Congress, governor, and the 424-seat state legislature on Tuesday, and incumbents weren't the only familiar names on the ballot. Former U.S. Senator John E. Sununu, a Republican, will face Democrat Representative Chris Pappas in November in the race to replace U.S. Senator Jeanne Shaheen, whose decision to not seek re-election created a cascade of competitive races. Two of the eight Republicans hoping to replace the three-term Democrat were former U.S. senators she previously defeated, Sununu and Scott Brown. Pappas, whose departure from his first congressional district seat in turn attracted a crowd of candidates, defeated four candidates in the Democratic primary for the open Senate seat. Shaheen's daughter, Stephanie Shaheen, was among those seeking the Democratic nomination for Pappas's seat, along with former candidate Morris Sullivan. Several other candidates in top races also were making repeat appearances. Anthony DiLorenzo won the Republican primary in the first district, while Lily Tang Williams won the GOP primary in the second. She'll face U.S. Representative Maggie Goodlander, a Democrat seeking a second term. Ex-GOP senators sought a return to Congress while a House member wants promotion. Sununu, who spent 6 years in the U.S. House and one term in the Senate before being ousted by Shaheen in 2008, has this time focused on themes including affordability for housing, health care, and energy, holding Congress accountable, and constituent services. "I've been out of politics for 17 years. I'm not worried about re-election," he said during a campaign stop last month. "I don't need an appointment or a job. I don't need to make anyone happy. I do need to do one thing, stand up for the people of New Hampshire." Brown previously represented Massachusetts, where he won a special election in 2010 after the death of Senator Ted Kennedy, before losing in 2012. He unsuccessfully challenged Shaheen in 2014 and served as ambassador to New Zealand and Samoa during President Donald Trump's first term. In a July interview, he said he decided to run again because New Hampshire Republicans have no representation in Congress and because, in his view, his experience as a veteran, lawmaker, ambassador, and grandfather is unmatched. He accuses Sununu, whose father and younger brother are former governors, of coasting on his name.
Sununu also has the backing of Trump, despite having called him a loser in 2024. But Brown said that that will just make him beholden to the president and other special interests. And that's all the time I have for today. Stay safe and thank you for listening.

0: Here's the forecast for the Boston and South Shore area on the Talking Information Center from the National Weather Service. For today, mostly cloudy, temperatures in the upper 70s. Cloudy overnight, some showers possible, temperatures in the lower 70s for Thursday. Partly sunny, temperatures in the mid 80s. The sun rose this morning at 6:19, setting at 7:04 this evening. Stay tuned for more, heading your way next on the Talking Information Center.
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2: 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J.M. 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
4: This is Anne reading from the Washington Post on Wednesday, September 9th. As Canada's tariffs take effect, Trump's trade war complicates GOP election pitch. By Riley Began and Aof Walsh. As Canada's retaliatory tariffs on about $20 billion worth of U.S. imports took effect Tuesday, the escalating trade war is putting additional political pressure on Republicans seeking to retain control of the House and Senate. President Donald Trump's threat this week to ban the sale of Canadian Bombardier jets unless they're built in the United States prompted pushback from Kansas's two Republican senators. Late Monday, Senator Jerry Moran, Republican Kansas, noted that the Quebec-based aerospace giant employs more than 1,000 people at its site in Wichita and said he'd contacted the Trump administration to make certain the president is aware of the significant contributions of Bombardier to Kansas and the importance of its presence. Kansas is a long-shot target for Senate Democrats, who are hoping to unseat Moran's colleague, Senator Roger Marsh, a Republican, in the November midterm elections. Marshall weighed in on Tuesday. "I'm going to fight to keep Bombardier's over 1,200 Kansas jobs. I've already taken the concern inside the Oval Office," Marshall wrote on X. Michigan and Pennsylvania, competitive states, are also impacted by the trade war, adding to the challenge for Republicans fighting to return to Washington next year. Canadian tariffs went into effect on a range of products, including steel and aluminum, dairy, appliances, agricultural equipment, plastics, and electronics. Michigan, Ohio, and Pennsylvania, and other manufacturing states will face steeper costs for some iron and steel products. Pennsylvania, where Milwaukee-based Harley-Davidson operates a factory, will feel Canada's 50% tariff on motorcycles. Wisconsin will be hit with 25% tariffs on cheese exports. Maine will feel the impact of tariffs on logging equipment. Each of these states is home to crucial House or Senate races that will help decide the balance of power in Congress next year. Democrats need to win 3 additional seats to retake control of the House and 4 seats to retake the Senate. Only 20% of Americans support new tariffs on Canadian imports, according to a Reuters Ipsos poll last week. Canadian Prime Minister Mark Carney ordered the tariffs last month to match those imposed by Trump dollar for dollar. He has presented himself as the voice of the world's middle powers against Trump's bullying. "We're going to hit back," he has warned. Canada essentially doubled its tariffs on American steel and aluminum from 25% to 50% and imposed new levies of 15% to 50% on about 700 other products, including fish, milk, and other food, plywood, plastics, aluminum foil, appliances, agricultural equipment, motorcycles, and electronics. U.S.-Canadian relations have deteriorated dramatically during Trump's second term. Trump has threatened repeatedly to make Canada the 51st state, taunted Carney and his predecessor, Justin Trudeau, as its governor, and signed an executive order last week renaming Lake Ontario Lake America. Trump's tariffs apply to 5% of the $382 billion in Canadian goods that the U.S. imported last year. Canada's retaliatory tariffs apply to around 6% of the $333 billion in U.S. goods exported to Canada. The two economies remain top trading partners. Trump has threatened a new round of higher tariffs on Canadian cars, trucks, auto parts, and steel to take effect January 1st. On Monday, hours before Canada's retaliatory took effect, Trump urged his social media followers to buy American. No more selling Bombardier in the United States, he wrote. It was not immediately clear how Trump would restrict the sale of the Bombardier jets. The White House did not respond to a request for comment. Trump said that if Bombardier wanted access to the U.S. market, they must build here and stop treating America like a piggy bank. Bombardier says it operates sites in 9 U.S. states and D.C., manufactures its wings in Texas, and flight control components in California, and works with about 2,800 American companies across 47 states. It has said it employs more than 3,000 people in the United States. Bombardier values its great partnership with American companies and its U.S. employees, the company said in a statement that did not name Trump or address his comments directly. Our plan is to continue to invest in our people, our customers, and the communities in which we operate across the country. Quebec Premier Christine Frechette said she had contacted Bombardier's chief executive to offer our full support. Quebec will not allow anyone to dictate where our companies must produce in order to access a market, she wrote on X. We will defend our companies, our workers, and our expertise with resolve. In January, Trump threatened to impose tariffs and decertify aircraft built in Canada over the time the country was taking to certify some U.S.-built Gulfstream models. Trump's threats did not materialize, and Canada, which stressed its process was not political, certified several models a month later. Trump said Monday that Canada even blocked Gulfstream Aerospace from doing business in the country. Transport Canada disputed that claim. Gulfstream aircraft is and can be freely sold and operated in Canada, a spokesperson for Canadian Transport Minister Stephen McKinnon wrote in an email. Rare charges against ICE agent highlight DOJ's broader retreat from shooting probes. By Jeremy Robach, Sylvia Foster Frau, and Ted Hessen. The Justice Department took an unprecedented step last week, more than a year into the Trump administration's nationwide immigration enforcement crackdown, charging an officer deployed as part of that mission with a felony. But the rarity of the case filed against U.S. Immigration and Customs Enforcement Officer Christian Castro on Wednesday for allegedly lying to investigators about the shooting of a Venezuelan migrant in Minneapolis highlights what legal experts and victims' advocates describe as the department's broader record under President Donald Trump of stepping back from the role it has traditionally played in high-profile shootings involving federal agents. To date, the agency has taken few visible steps to investigate the dozens of documented shootings involving Department of Homeland Security personnel as the Trump administration has aggressively expanded its immigration enforcement across the country. More often, it has deferred leadership of those probes to offices within DHS, which oversees ICE, creating a situation in which that department is essentially policing its own. When there's a situation where there's extreme public concern over the action of law enforcement, it's really important that it be looked at. And if there's any question, if there was an alleged criminal investigation, then the FBI and DOJ should be involved, said Daniel Altman, a former executive director for U.S. Customs and Border Protection's Office of Professional Responsibility. Justice Department officials have repeatedly resisted calls from critics demanding they more actively probe the circumstances behind high-profile killings, including the fatal shootings in Minneapolis of U.S. citizens Alex Pretty and Renee Good in January. We don't just go out and investigate every time an officer is forced to defend himself against somebody putting his life in danger, then Deputy Attorney General Todd Blanche told Fox News that month. Meanwhile, the department has charged hundreds of migrants, and demonstrators protesting the crackdown with assaulting federal agents. and administration officials have been quick to label those injured or killed in confrontations with ICE agents domestic terrorists, insurrectionists, attempted killers, or worse. Many of the cases against protesters and migrants, including one against the Venezuelan man whom Castro was accused of shooting, have stumbled because of acquittals or prosecutors withdrawing the charges for lack of evidence. Justice Department officials speaking on the condition of anonymity to discuss ongoing probes said prosecutors continue to step in where appropriate to scrutinize use of force incidents involving federal personnel and will continue to follow the facts and the law. Department officials cite their case filed last week against Castro, one of hundreds of agents deployed to Minneapolis as part of the administration's surge in immigration officers to the city earlier this year, as evidence that they take action against immigration agents when warranted. In the indictment unsealed Friday, federal prosecutors said Castro misled investigators about the circumstances of a January 14th shooting in which he fired his service weapon through the door of a duplex, hitting 24-year-old Julio Cesar Sosa Celis in the leg. Castro, who also faces state charges tied to the incident, has denied the allegations. Lawyers for Sosa Celis argue that the federal case, while welcome, does not go far enough. They demand a more intensive investigation into whether Castro violated Sosa Celis' civil rights, a charge that would double the agent's maximum prison term should he be convicted at trial. Although the evidence strongly supports civil rights charges, the federal government has grossly undercharged this case, said Robin Wolpert, an attorney for Sosa Celis. One of Castro's own defense attorneys described the charge of lying to investigators as relatively minor in the broad swath of charges the federal government has in its arsenal. He made that point to argue that the charges should not have been filed against Castro at all. The people who killed Rene Good were not prosecuted. The people who killed Alex Preti were not prosecuted, defense lawyer David Lindenmuth said in an interview. And yet, my guy is prosecuted? Before the Trump administration, shootings such as those involving Good, Preti, or Sosa Celis probably would have prompted intense scrutiny from the criminal section of the Justice Department Civil Rights Division, several veterans of the division said. Department guidelines call for the division criminal section to take an active role in monitoring matters of national public interest, such as those that draw an intense public outcry or involve allegations of potential constitutional violations. Typically, those investigations would be carried out in coordination with U.S. attorneys' offices and local authorities to demonstrate to the public that a thorough probe has been conducted, even if investigators ultimately determine criminal charges are not warranted. But months after her son was fatally shot in a confrontation with immigration officers in Minneapolis that sparked national outrage, Susan Preti lamented the apparent lack of government action over his death. No one has been held accountable. No apologies. Not a single phone call from any government official, she wrote in a July social media post, adding, 6 months of pain, a roller coaster of trauma over and over. Every time another death, another mention, a picture, a tribute, a sorrow so deep, I wonder how to move forward. Blanche said in January that the Justice Department had opened a civil rights investigation into the circumstances of Preti's death, reversing earlier assessments from Trump officials that such a probe was unwarranted. But even as he did so, the then Deputy Attorney General sought to downplay its significance, saying he did not want to overstate what's happening. Since then, there have been few outward signs of progress. In a July letter to Blanche obtained by the Washington Post, Stephen L. Schleicher, a lawyer for Preti's family, said that Daniel Rosen, the U.S. attorney in Minnesota, had met with the family earlier that month, but the meeting raised more questions than answers. Schleicher later said in an interview that there has been almost no communication about the investigation from Justice Department investigators. I don't think they're doing their job, he said. This is the problem. What we've asked them is to be kept appraised of the case. Tell us the names of the shooters. Tell us what are you going to be doing. He added, why has it taken this long? What is the initial resistance to a man shot dead in the streets in front of many witnesses in broad daylight and caught on videotape? The Justice Department declined to comment last week about the current state of the Preddy probe, except to say it remained ongoing and was being conducted with the help of law enforcement partners. It has previously said it will continue to update Preddy's family on the investigation as appropriate. Asked by senators about the status of the Preddy investigation this summer during his confirmation hearing to become Attorney General, Blanche said it would be inappropriate to discuss details while the inquiry proceeds. Still, the investigation into whether DHS officers violated Preddy's rights is more than the Justice Department has done after many recent shootings involving immigration agents. After Good, a 37-year-old U.S. citizen, was fatally shot by ICE officer Jonathan Ross in Minneapolis in January, federal prosecutors in Minneapolis and in the Department of Civil Rights Division in Washington believe there was enough initial evidence to open a civil rights probe, the Post has reported. But the prosecutors were ordered to stand down and instead scrutinize Good's widow, who was with her at the time of the shooting, and treat the matter as a potential assault on a federal officer. That decision prompted the resignations of the lead FBI investigator in Minneapolis, several prosecutors there, and some of their counterparts in DOG's Civil Rights Division. Then Attorney General Pam Bondi framed the departures at the time as her decision and a move to dismiss insubordinate officials. We had six prosecutors who suddenly decided they didn't want to support the men and women in ICE, she told Fox News. I fired them. They're fired from the office. In July, immigration officers fatally shot Lorenzo Salgado Arroyo, a Mexican national who authorities have said lacked legal status to be in the country, during a traffic stop in Houston. Aaron Reitz, the U.S. attorney in South Texas, who previously served as head of the Justice Department's Office of Legal Policy, has said he had not completely ruled out an investigation of the immigration officer who pulled the trigger. But he told Houston Public Media in an interview last month, speaking about the prospect of investigating the shooting, that I back the blue. I support DHS and ICE and Border Patrol, Customs and Border Protection, Wright said. These are our federal law enforcement officers doing their best to advance law in order to do justice and to make America safe again, and I think that they should be free to police as the law allows them to do. In Maine, the FBI has taken on a supporting role in the investigation of the shooting in July of Johann Sebastian Duran Guerrero, a Colombian national, by a federal immigration official. The shooting occurred during a traffic stop, and the official later said he feared for his safety. At the time, a spokesperson for the FBI's Boston field office, which would normally have jurisdiction over criminal investigations in Maine, referred all questions to the Office of DHS's Inspector General and the Maine Attorney General. A DHS spokesperson did not respond Friday to requests for updates on investigations into Duran's shooting. Even in the case against Castro, the agent charged last week's debate over what to charge him with sparked dissension between some federal prosecutors in the U.S. Attorney's Office in Minnesota and top Justice Department officials, according to multiple people familiar with the conflict. That discord spilled into the public view last Tuesday when a top prosecutor on the case conveyed his dismay at the decision to move forward with lesser charges against Castro of lying to federal investigators rather than a more serious civil rights case. This is being directed by the Maine Justice and the U.S. Attorney, Matt Evans wrote in an email to others, according to ProPublica. I objected to the strongest possible terms and fought it as hard as I could. It wasn't enough. The Justice Department fired Evans the next day, and officials are now weighing whether to charge him with a crime for leaking details of the investigation, the Post has reported. Department officials also maintain they are continuing to weigh additional charges against Castro. Obviously, the civil rights charge is the heart and soul of the case, said one former federal official who spoke on the condition of anonymity to offer a frank assessment of the case. If they're not doing that, then they might as well do nothing. Several former DHS officials said the Trump administration's sluggish handling of the shootings by federal personnel highlights the risk of leaving those probes primarily in the hands of investigators within the same department. DHS's Inspector General's Office and various offices of professional responsibility in its component agencies have routinely partnered with the Justice Department to prosecute DHS employees accused of wrongdoing in the past. But those offices are ill-equipped to take the lead on complex investigations of national interest, said Altman, the former executive director of CBP's Office of Professional Responsibility. They are primarily focused on whether agents have violated DHS's administrative policies, not criminal law. Since Trump took office in 2025, it has not always been clear which agency is leading probes involving shootings by department personnel. CBP previously would provide the investigating agency on its website, Altman said, and release body camera footage along with other detailed information about the incident that practice stopped in early 2026 after the fatal shootings in Minnesota, he said. If somebody wanted to earn my confidence, I would want a level of transparency about who's investigated, what agencies are investigating, and then also a clear explanation of what occurred to the best of their understanding, Altman said. And then I would like those agents and officers to be equipped with body-worn cameras so they can release the video, which provides a higher level of transparency. He added, given everything that's happened the past several months, I don't have any confidence at this point. Peter Mina, a former top official at DHS's Office for Civil Rights and Civil Liberties, said the Inspector General's office, which can suffer from a lack of resources, often moves slowly. In terms of meaningful and timely investigations, they don't exactly have the greatest track record for turning stuff around quickly, Mina said. If you're thinking about overall accountability in the system, relying solely on the IG is probably not the best idea. In the absence of stronger federal action, many state and local prosecutors have opened their own probes in a bid to ensure timely accountability. Democrat Sean Teer, the district attorney in Houston, recently said his office is preparing to present evidence to a grand jury about the circumstances surrounding Salgado Araujo's shooting in July. State authorities in Minnesota have launched probes into the killings of Good and Pretty and say federal authorities have cooperated reluctantly, if at all. It took a federal lawsuit filed earlier this year to push the FBI into releasing key evidence, such as the car Good was driving at the time she was shot, to local investigators. In the Sosa Celis shooting, Mary Moriarty, the top prosecutor in Hennepin County, home to Minneapolis, filed assault charges against Castro in May, a crime that carries a greater penalty under Minnesota law than the more modest federal charges filed last week. The level of trust right now in the federal government is just not there, Moriarty, a Democrat, said in an interview. If they can't allow the U.S. Attorney's Office to indict Castro on civil rights violation, I don't know why anyone would have any confidence that they would be doing a thorough and competent investigation of the shootings of Renee Good and Alex Pretty. Rubio enjoyed major support among Venezuelans, then came Trump's oil deal. By Adam Taylor, Samantha Schmidt, and Helena Carpio. As Secretary of State Marco Rubio heads to Latin America to tour recently elected conservative U.S. allies, there is one wrinkle in the vision of a democratic, ideologically aligned Western Hemisphere. The left-wing, unelected government in Venezuela with which Washington is currently making deals. The secretary is not scheduled to stop in Venezuela on his trip, which includes visits to Colombia, Ecuador, and Peru. But in the week leading up to his departure, he has faced pressure over his support for U.S. policy there, including a huge deal for access to Venezuelan oil and comments by President Donald Trump that the country was not ready yet for elections. He's avoiding the hardest issues in the region and just doing a victory lap in countries with right-wing leaders, said Francisco Palmieri, who served as U.S. diplomatic chief of mission for Venezuela until last year. Rubio brushed aside questions about Venezuela during his first stop in Barranquilla, Colombia, on Tuesday. It's an extraordinary deal that's going to benefit the United States, no doubt about it, he told reporters, adding that for the Venezuelan people, the deal would generate royalties and revenues that are going to go into government coffers rather than to corrupt individuals. Rubio, widely seen as a potential Republican presidential candidate after Trump's term ends, emerged as one of the top officials publicly supporting the U.S. deal with Venezuela announced last week, which Trump has called the biggest in history and which gives the United States a long-term stake in Venezuela's oil reserves. Critics, including many Venezuelans, argue that the deal is illegitimate because it was negotiated under acting President Delcy Rodriguez, a former ally of ousted leader Nicolas Maduro, captured by U.S. forces in January. While that military operation was initially supported by many Venezuelans and others in Latin America, the opaque nature of the oil deal has added to a creeping sense of concern. Trump is now in partnership with Delcy in a way that sees free elections and democracy as a problem rather than an achievement, said Elliot Abrams, a senior fellow at the Council on Foreign Relations, who served as special envoy to Venezuela in the first Trump term. For some Venezuelans, Rubio has been singled out for blame because he was initially seen as an understanding ally, according to Eduardo Gamarra, director of the Latino Public Opinion Forum at Florida International University. They thought that Rubio was looking out for Venezuela's best interest, he said. Instead, Gamarra said, the oil deals seem to be primarily an attempt to give U.S. voters the sense that gas prices would soon go down. It's a very dangerous calculation because I don't think the prices are going to drop, he added. Trump administration officials have argued that a democratic transition simply needs more time and that the economic boost that could be provided by the U.S. deal ultimately will ensure stability. Our hope is that this creates a model for other investments that, at the end of the day, begin to normalize the way the Venezuelan economy operates, Rubio said during an extended Spanish-language interview last week with the Venezuelan journalist Sergio Novelli. There is much more to be done, including the issue of democracy and elections, Rubio told Novelli, who is based in Miami. The State Department pushed back on some of the criticism, saying in a statement that the deal was with a private company and not Venezuela's interim leaders, though the government had granted the concessions. This is a country that has been plagued for decades with hyperinflation and virtually zero investment. This privatization helps make a democratic transition possible, the statement continued. The irony is that Latin American democracy largely has been positive for the Trump administration so far. Rubio's trip stops in three countries that have right-wing U.S. allied leaders, two of whom assumed office just months ago. All have offered to align with Trump on key issues such as drugs and immigration. Colombian President Abelardo Díaz Priella, who hosted Rubio on Tuesday, and Peruvian President Keiko Fujimori have pledged Rubio to build Salvadorian-style mega-prisons, while Ecuador's Daniel Noboa has waged a U.S.-backed war on drugs since entering office in 2023. Trump took credit for De La Espriella's victory in June, claiming the Colombian right-winger was in 10th place, but then won in a landslide after his endorsement. De La Espriella won by less than a percentage point and was already leading in some polls ahead of the U.S. endorsement. The governments have made their own gestures aimed at pleasing the Trump administration. In Peru, where the Trump administration sent a close friend of and fundraiser for Rubio to be ambassador, Florida businessman Bernie Navarro, the new government recently announced it was cutting off relations with Iran. Most of these governments have abandoned their advocacy for democracy in Venezuela under U.S. influence, said Benjamin Geddon, a regional expert at the Stimson Center who previously served in roles of the White House and State Department. Palmieri, the former U.S. diplomat, said that the oil deal represents a vulnerability for Rubio now. It's really confusing as to what he really believes in anymore, he said. Rubio was remarkably popular in Venezuela earlier this year after the U.S. raid that captured Maduro. Polling conducted by Atlas Intel Bloomberg in February showed the top U.S. diplomat was the most popular political figure in the country, ahead even of exiled opposition leader Maria Corina Machado. A more recent survey from July, however, has shown Rubio's support dipping, while Machado's support has surged ahead of him, as has that of Edmundo Gonzalez, her political ally. The State Department has been tracking public sentiment, an internal U.S. embassy assessment written after Rubio's interview with Novelli found that Venezuelans reacted overwhelmingly negatively to the secretary for defending Washington's new oil arrangement and the participation of Alejandro Betancourt, a Venezuelan businessman investigated in connection to alleged money laundering in the United States, Spain, and Switzerland. Rubio has supported the role of Betancourt, once derided at home as part of a cohort of young, politically connected men who amassed fortunes during the Hugo Chavez era. Social media reaction was overwhelmingly negative, according to the assessment, which was briefly circulated before being deleted. Most commentators dismiss his remarks as damage control, suspecting the U.S. oil arrangement enriches regime insiders rather than being a transparent deal, the assessment wrote. Just before taking off on his trip Tuesday, Rubio was asked by a reporter about his message to Latin Americans in light of the Venezuela oil deal. Omar Zambrano, a Venezuelan economist, said there was an explosion of optimism in Venezuela after Maduro's capture, but that hope has gradually faded with each day the Rodriguez government remains in power. I think all the goodwill and the positive image that the Trump administration had, little by little, is being diluted, Zambrano added. Smithsonian chief to retire as Trump fights to reshape the institution, by Jonathan Edwards. The Smithsonian Institution's top official, Lonnie G. Bunch III, is retiring, ushering in a seismic transition at the nation's museum and research organization, just as President Donald Trump intensifies his campaign to influence its portrayal of American history. Bunch, the 73-year-old historian who founded the National Museum of African American History and Culture and then became the Smithsonian's first black leader, publicly announced Tuesday that he is stepping down after more than 7 years in the institution's top job. Bunch plans to depart by the end of the year, the Smithsonian said in a statement. Bunch's resignation comes at one of the most politically fraught moments in the Smithsonian's 180-year history. Since March 2025, Trump has sought to purge what he calls improper ideology from his museums, while his administration has threatened the institution's federal funding, tried to fire a museum director, and challenged its authority over personnel and exhibitions. But the president does not choose the Smithsonian secretary. That power belongs to its governing body, the Board of Regents, which is made up of high-level government officials, members of Congress, and citizens appointed by Congress. As Vice President, J.D. Vance sits on that 17-member board, which currently includes three vacant seats. Bunch said in an interview with the Washington Post on Monday that the administration's pressure played no role in his decision and that he was still ready to do battle to protect the Smithsonian's autonomy. We're at a time when people are challenging that independence, he said. but I feel very strongly that it is as independent as we were before and that I will continue to fight for as long as I'm in this chair for the independence of the Smithsonian. Bunch said he had been contemplating retirement for about a year and settled on leaving after spending several weeks this summer with his children and grandchildren. He originally planned to serve 5 years as secretary, but eventually decided to stay into the nation's 250th anniversary year and through the approaching 10th anniversary of the African American History Museum. For, I don't know, 45 years, work has taken precedence over family, and I just said at 73, enough's enough, Bunch said. There's never a good time, but I think the key is I want to be able to have as many years as I can with the family and the grandkids. Bunch informed the executive committee of the Board of Regents about his decision last week. He declined to say whether anyone encouraged him to stay or leave, but said he wanted to remain long enough to ensure a peaceful transfer of power and avoid leaving the Smithsonian in the lurch. Bunch's departure will make the Smithsonian more vulnerable to political pressure, said Sam Redman, a University of Massachusetts and Amherst historian who studies museums. He called this juncture, which combines escalating attacks on the institution and uncertainty over its next leader, one of the most dangerous moments in the history of the Smithsonian Institution. Bunch's exit will conclude nearly 38 years of service at the Smithsonian. Bunch first joined the institution in 1978 and worked at the National Air and Space Museum, National Museum of American History, and in various other posts throughout the institution. He also served as a curator at the California African American Museum and spent 4 years in the early aughts as president of the Chicago Historical Society. In 2005, he returned to the institution to build the African American History Museum. When he took over the project, it had no building, no collection, no funding, and a staff of one. The museum opened with a star-studded celebration on the National Mall in 2016 and has since drawn more than 13 million visitors. That achievement cemented Bunch's reputation as both a historian willing to confront some of the country's most painful history and a politically adept operator who could win bipartisan support and raise enormous sums of money. Supreme Court Chief Justice John G. Roberts, Jr., who serves as the head of the Board of Regents, praised Bunch for pursuing excellence in the telling of our nation's history throughout his career and said the Regents had benefited greatly from his wisdom, vision, and leadership. We look forward to working with him in the coming months to ensure a smooth transition for his successor, Roberts said in a statement. When he became Smithsonian Secretary in June 2019, Bunch said he wanted the institution to be more than a place where tourists went to see artifacts. He wanted it to be a place that matters, where Americans could wrestle with contemporary disputes using history, science, and scholarship. You make sure that the scholarship is sound, that the things you want to do are not shaped by politics, but shaped by the research, Bunch said. The post after taking office. He called the Smithsonian part of the glue that holds this country together. Bunch's combination of institutional knowledge, political dexterity, and fundraising ability made him unusually well-suited to navigate the pressures that would come with Trump's return to office, said Redman, the UMass historian. He pointed to Bunch's ability to raise money from Oprah Winfrey and work effectively with George W. Bush administration while earning the respect of museum professionals. There are very few people that I think could accomplish both of those aims while also being a respected museum leader who understands the institution's inner workings, Redman said. Those skills would be tested almost immediately after Trump returned to the White House. 7 years later, the institution's ability to remain outside partisan politics has become the defining challenge of Bunch's final period in office. Trump signed an executive order in March 2025 accusing the Smithsonian of coming under the sway of a divisive, race-centered ideology and directing Vance and White House official Lindsey Helligan to remove improper ideology from the institution. The White House subsequently identified exhibitions and other material it opposed, often targeting discussions of race, slavery, immigration, and transgender identity. Trump complained publicly that the Smithsonian was too focused on how bad slavery was. The confrontation became more pointed in May 2025 when Trump said that he had fired Kim Sagitt, the longtime director of the National Portrait Gallery, calling her highly partisan and a supporter of diversity, equity, and inclusion initiatives. The Smithsonian's regents pushed back. After a tense meeting, they publicly affirmed that personnel decision belonged to the secretary with oversight by the board. Sagitt nevertheless resigned 4 days later, saying her departure was the best way to serve the institution. Bunch told the Post on Monday that he had wanted her to remain. "I made clear that she could stay, that I would fight for her," he said. "I think she was one of the strong directors of the Smithsonian, and we would be in a better place with her here. But the reality is she made a decision, and I would support her decision." The pressure soon expanded beyond personnel could stay, that "I would fight for her," he said. "I think she was one of the strong directors of the Smithsonian, and we would be in a better place with her here. But the reality is she made a decision, and I would..."

told Trump during a White House lunch that the institution's independence is paramount. On July 4th, the White House escalated again with a 162-page report accusing the National Museum of American History of extreme political activism and portraying the American story as one of regret, tragedy, and shame. 3 weeks later, Trump followed with an executive order that singled out the institution's leaders, declaring that the current leadership of the Smithsonian and American History Museum cannot be trusted to tell Americans' story with honesty and gratitude. The order directed administration officials to use all available authorities to address the White House's concerns, including mechanisms involving federal funding and contracts. The administration has also threatened to withhold federal money already approved for the Smithsonian if the institution falls short of its demands. Bunge, who generally avoided publicly confronting Trump, responded unusually forcefully. He told Smithsonian employees the report was not a fair characterization of the museum and said its work remained driven by scholarship, accuracy, and an uncompromising commitment to tell the fullness of America's story. In the interview with the Post, Bunge rejected the notion that the administration has taken control of the institution's decisions. "There were things that I felt were important for the Smithsonian to do, to stand firm on," he said, adding, "I want to do what's best for the Smithsonian. Sometimes that means a fight directly. Sometimes that means that I take a circular route." The Smithsonian has largely maintained its independence, but is approaching a dangerous tipping point, Redmond said, citing the administration's recent threat to cut off executive agencies' cooperation with the institution under current leadership. "The castle is under assault," Redmond said, referring to the Smithsonian headquarters nickname. "There are enemies at the gate." The White House did not respond to questions about its plans for the Smithsonian's future. Some conservatives celebrated Bunch's departure. The Heritage Foundation, a right-wing think tank, said the Smithsonian had transformed, at least partially under Bunch's leadership, from a steward of American heritage into an institution increasingly driven by ideological activism. Bunch and the leaders who remain treated the Smithsonian as a theater for the culture war, said Mike Gonzalez, a senior fellow at Heritage and a longtime Smithsonian critic, in a social media post. "The next secretary should remember that a national museum's mission is to transmit a nation's heritage to future generations," he added. Bunch has spent much of his career arguing that museums should confront rather than avoid the difficult parts of the American past. In his 2019 memoir, A Fool's Errand, he recalled giving Trump a tour of the African American History Museum in 2017. Bunch wrote that he entered the encounter believing it was not my job to make the rough edges of history smooth, even for the president. Asked whether Trump is now trying to smooth those rough edges, Bunch said he had not had the conversation directly with the president. But he added, "I think that there are people in the organization who want to smooth those rough edges, and I would argue very strongly that the role of the Smithsonian is not to erase history, not to run away." Bunch's tenure also reshaped the Smithsonian beyond its confrontations with Trump. The institution adopted a policy allowing museums to return objects acquired through looting or unethical practices, including Benin bronzes. After post-investigation into the Smithsonian's collection of human remains, including brains taken largely from Black and Indigenous people, Bunch apologized and established a task force to determine how the institution should address those collections. He also shepherded the early development of two museums created by Congress in 2020, the Smithsonian American Women's History Museum and the National Museum of the American Latino. Last week, the Regents selected the historic Arts and Industries building on the Mall as the permanent home of the Latino Museum. And Bunch has overseen a fundraising campaign that has surpassed its goal of $2.5 billion, the largest in Smithsonian history. Bunch said that support helped convince him that he had accomplished the goal he set when he became secretary, making the Smithsonian matter to Americans rather than merely attracting visitors. The Regents will determine who, if

0: anyone serves as interim secretary and how they will conduct the search for a permanent replacement, Bunch said. He might be asked for suggestions for an interim leader, he said, but emphasized that the decision is not his. The next secretary's first responsibility, he said, would be to protect the institution while thinking creatively about his financial and political support. Until then, he added, protecting the Smithsonian's independence remains his responsibility. America is not afraid of its own history, Bunch said. My job is always to help the Smithsonian tell complicated stories that really allow us to understand the fullness of the American experience. The institution's deep history helps him do that, Bunch said. For 180 years, it has been there to serve the American people as a reservoir they can dip into for understanding of science, of history, of art. For me, it is really building on the Smithsonian's long history of saying, no matter what, we will be independent. Veterans and Democrats intensify fight against Trump's planned arch. By Dan Diamond. Veterans and Democrats are escalating efforts to prevent construction on President Donald Trump's planned arch as the anticipated start of site work approaches, arguing the project is illegal and would diminish the experience of visiting nearby Arlington National Cemetery. Vote Vets, a political organization aligned with Democrat veterans, on Tuesday launched a new messaging campaign to mobilize more veterans against the planned 250-foot-tall arch. In a two-and-a-half-minute video, which was first shared with the Washington Post, speakers call attention to the Trump administration's stated plan to spend 20 hours per day building the arch over several years, which they note could conflict with military burials. The arch also would feature an observation deck for tourists to gaze at the city and look out at the cemetery. We don't need tourists overlooking funerals. I'm just appalled, Karen Meredith, a Gold Star mother whose son is buried at Arlington, said in the video. Home of the Brave, a political advocacy group whose leaders and advisors include prominent Trump critics such as commentator Bill Kristol and former Biden administration official Susan Rice, is also supporting the campaign. In an interview, people involved in the effort said they would start with social media posts this week and could expand to paid promotion. Meanwhile, Representative Shelley Pingree, Democrat Maine, on Tuesday urged House Speaker Mike Johnson, Republican Louisiana, to sue and halt construction before it begins. Johnson and other Republican leaders have shown no interest to date in blocking Trump's construction projects. Congress has neither appropriated funding nor granted authority for the project under the Commemorative Works Act. The administration is building it anyway, betting this body will do nothing to stop it, wrote Pingree, the top Democrat on a House subcommittee that oversees funding for the Interior Department. I am asking you to take all necessary steps to file suit immediately while there is still ground left to save. Trump officials, emboldened by a Supreme Court ruling last week that allowed construction of the president's ballroom to proceed, signaled Thursday that site work on the arch would begin this month. The court's decision, which found preservationists seeking to stop Trump's planned ballroom likely lacked standing, has become part of the administration's construction strategy. Justice Department lawyers cited the ballroom ruling in asking a federal judge to dismiss a legal challenge brought by three military veterans and a historic preservationist who are seeking to halt the triumphal arch. The High Court's ruling also sent advocacy groups scrambling to reconsider how to oppose the president's construction projects. Some say they are reassessing whether they need to have other individuals or organizations join their challenges. Several legal experts pushed back on the Trump administration's efforts to invoke the Supreme Court's ballroom ruling to dismiss the arch and other projects. The Justice Department would like to turn the ballroom decision into a universal immunity card for presidential construction projects, said Greg Werkheiser, a co-founder of Cultural Heritage Partners, a law firm that has advised preservation organizations. But the Supreme Court decided one standing question involving one plaintiff, one project, one factual record. Trump has spoken for nearly a year about his plans to build a triumphal arch that will honor the nation's 250th anniversary, vowing that it will be the largest triumphal arch in the world, about 86 feet taller than France's famed Arc de Triomphe. The administration plans to erect it on federal parkland in Memorial Circle, a traffic roundabout near Arlington National Cemetery and just inside the city's boundaries. Interior Secretary Doug Burgum said last week that construction would soon begin. We are pleased to announce that after a very long wait, over 125 years, we are preparing to start over the next two-week period the excavation work necessary for the Great Triumphal Arch and Military Observation Deck, Burgum wrote on X. While Burgum's announcement catalyzed a wave of new legal filings, Trump officials have argued that it is too soon for a federal judge to decide whether the project can be halted because Trump and other officials' statements are not binding and the project has not been formally approved. The National Capital Planning Commission, a federal review panel that reviews the administration's construction projects, has issued preliminary approval for the arch but has yet to award final approval. Trump officials also said last week that the work they plan to do soon at the arch site is for informational purposes. This activity is not construction or demolition in preparation for construction of an arch, Justice Department lawyers wrote in a court filing Friday. U.S. District Judge Tanya S. Chutkan ordered that the administration provide her with 48 hours notice before engaging in any activity on Memorial Circle, other than on-site information gathering. Preservationists have stressed that an arch does not belong in the solemn corridor between the Lincoln Memorial and the Arlington National Cemetery. Charles Birnbaum, the founder of the Cultural Landscape Foundation, a Washington-based advocacy organization, invoked 1916 comments by Frederick Law Olmsted, Jr., a landscape architect who helped design Washington. Olmsted said that to build a monumental feature such as an arch would be a slap in the face to the Lincoln Memorial, Birnbaum said in the Vote Vets video. Paul Eaton, a retired Major General and Vote Vets advisor, told the Post that he has heard from Republican veterans who are also opposed to a new structure towering over the cemetery. He called for veterans to submit comments to their lawmakers and to the National Capital Planning Commission. There's nothing partisan about what we're doing right now. It has everything to do with how the United States honors its dead, said Eaton, whose father's remains are interred in the cemetery. That's why we are so focused on this particular vanity project on the part of Mr. Trump. DHS asked Supreme Court to let it use Social Security data to verify voter rolls. By Julian Mark. The Trump administration on Tuesday asked the Supreme Court to let it use a wide-ranging government database that includes Social Security information to help state officials verify whether would-be voters are U.S. citizens. The case is one of a growing number of election-related cases that the justices are being asked to decide less than 2 months before the critical November 3rd midterms. It involves the legality of a federal database that the Trump administration has expanded to include Social Security data and information on natural-born citizens, which state election officials would be able to use in broad searches to verify their voter rolls. President Donald Trump directed the creation of the system in a March 2025 executive order that he said was designed to protect the integrity of our election process. In June, a federal judge in D.C. blocked the use of the database, finding in a 75-page opinion that the new database was unlawful. District Judge Sparkle L. Suknanun, appointed by President Joe Biden, wrote that the administration had haphazardly combined and repurposed the private information of millions of Americans, including citizenship data that they knew to be unreliable. She added, since then, states have partnered with the federal government to access the database and are actively removing United States citizens from voter rolls based on inaccurate information. The order violated privacy protection built into the Social Security Act and other laws, Suknanen wrote. ADC appeals court panel last week declined to pause the judge's ruling, prompting the Trump administration to ask the Supreme Court to let it continue using the database. In its application to the High Court on Tuesday, Solicitor General D. John Sauer argued that Suknanen's order was indefensible and threatens the integrity of upcoming elections. The order, Sauer wrote, deprives the government of an effective tool to verify the eligibility of registered voters and benefits applicants under various state and federal programs. The justices asked the plaintiffs, led by the League of Women Voters, to respond to the government's claims by Tuesday, September 15th. The Supreme Court could rule shortly thereafter. The administration's new system would expand an existing database maintained by the Department of Homeland Security called the Systematic Alien Verification for Entitlement, SAVE. State and local officials have used the system to verify a person's citizenship before handing out licenses and benefits, and also sometimes to verify voter eligibility. But the system was limited, without information on natural-born citizens. In May 2025, the Trump administration significantly expanded the database to include information from the Social Security Administration, as well as records on U.S. citizens by birth. The plaintiffs, some of whom are immigrants who have obtained U.S. citizenship, allege that the system can misidentify citizens as non-citizens. They have stated in sworn declarations that the Social Security Administration continues to list them as non-citizens, which they say could wrongly disqualify them from voting. In a separate case, the Supreme Court also considering whether the Trump administration can move forward with restrictions on mail-in voting. Nearly a third of voters used mail-in ballots in 2024, and the last-minute changes may result in uncounted ballots, the Washington Post has reported. That is all the time we have for today. This is Ann saying goodbye, and I'll talk with you again soon.
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2: Here's the forecast for the Boston and South Shore area on the Talking Information Center from the National Weather Service. For today, mostly cloudy, temperatures in the upper 70s. Cloudy overnight, some showers possible, temperatures in the lower 70s for Thursday. Partly sunny, temperatures in the mid 80s. The sun rose this morning at 6:19, setting at 7:04 this evening. Stay tuned for more, heading your way next on the Talking Information Center.
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4: 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And Framingham.
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7: Good day. My name is Elizabeth Ingber with the Talking Information Center. This is the Wednesday, September 9th, 2026 edition of the New York Times. Politics. A doctor sued 700 patients for debts. 81 were arrested. Patients sued by Senator Roger Marshall of Kansas were routinely charged 18% interest, the Times found. Some had bank accounts garnished, by Sarah Cliff. It was Easter weekend in 2007 when a police car pulled up to Joe Vasquez's home in rural Kansas. A doctor had filed a lawsuit against him and his wife over an unpaid $4,561 bill from her emergency hysterectomy 3 years earlier. They had missed a court date, and the doctor's lawyers asked the court to issue an arrest warrant. The police took the couple into custody as the grandchildren prepared for an egg hunt, Mr. Vasquez said. They spent 2 days in jail before the son could borrow the money to post bond. We had no money to pay, said Mr. Vasquez, 68. At the time, his wife was working at a manufacturing plant and he was on disability, he said. The doctor who sued the couple was Roger Marshall, a senator from Kansas. Mr. Marshall, a Republican seeking re-election this fall, filed lawsuits against more than 700 patients with outstanding bills during his decades-long career as an obstetrician-gynecologist, according to a New York Times analysis of Kansas court records. Patients were arrested in 81 of those cases for missing court dates, the records showed. In an additional 13 lawsuits, Mr. Marshall's lawyer sought warrants, but it was unclear whether an arrest occurred. They also garnished patients' paychecks and bank accounts. They routinely charged patients an 18% annual interest rate. The unpaid bills ranged from several thousand dollars to as little as $101. About half the lawsuits were filed under Mr. Marshall's name, and the rest by Heartland Regional OBGYN, the medical practice he solely owned from 1998 to 2012, and then co-owned with another doctor from 2013 to 2019. Some facing lawsuits were new mothers with outstanding bills from the deliveries. Most lived in Barton County, a rural area with above-average uninsured and poverty rates. Some patients the Times spoke with lacked insurance. Others had health coverage but were responsible for part of the bill. I had every intention to pay. I was just struggling, said Kelly Klutz, whom Mr. Marshall sued in 2015 over a $129 bill. Ms. Klutz said the charge was from a postpartum visit shortly after her daughter's birth. Mr. Marshall sued Ms. Klutz when her baby was 9 months old and eventually garnished her bank account. I was recently divorced, trying to do everything on my own, said Ms. Klutz, 45. I told them I could make partial payments, but it seemed like no matter what I said, they wanted the full amount at once. In response to detailed questions from the Times, a spokeswoman for Mr. Marshall said that he spent decades caring for patients regardless of their ability to pay. Judges issue warrants when people repeatedly miss court dates, not doctors, the spokeswoman, Peyton Fuller, wrote in a statement. Court records showed that Mr. Marshall's lawyers repeatedly requested arrest warrants, including in Mr. Vasquez's case. They filed dozens of briefs arguing that warrants were needed because of the defendant's refusal to obey court orders. Stephen Johnson, a lawyer who often represented Mr. Marshall in debt cases, defended the warrants and ensuing arrests as necessary to ensure that debtors attended court dates. If defendants were allowed to appear only when they wanted to, without any consequences, the court would get no business done, he wrote in a text message. He said that Mr. Marshall was no different than his other clients in allowing his law firm to take the steps considered necessary to pursue an outstanding bill. A As a client, Mr. Marshall was not involved in decisions about when to seek warrants, arrests, or garnishments, Mr. Johnson said, but did set the 18% interest rate in a contract he had patients sign. Mr. Marshall's office did not respond to a question from the Times about how the interest rate was set. Doctors had wide discretion in how to handle unpaid bills. They could decide when to involve a debt collector, file lawsuits, or drop the debt entirely if a patient seemed unable to pay. There is a lot of variation, said Barack Richman, the co-director of the Health Law Program at George Washington University, who studied medical debt litigation in three states. There are a lot that do bring lawsuits, but also a lot that don't. It is not because they are in a different position. They have just decided they are not going to do it. Some hospitals and doctors increasingly relied on litigation as insurance deductibles rose, leaving patients responsible for a great share of the bills. Even so, wage garnishments and arrests of patients were definitely on the extreme side, Mr. Richman said. Neil Mahoney, an economist at Stanford University, conducted research in one state, finding that lawsuits against patients were relatively rare, with about 1.7% of hospital stays resulting in litigation. It is not surprising there are outliers, but this does seem to be an extreme case in terms of how far a doctor went to pursue debt, Mr. Mahoney said. Federal law made debtors' prisons illegal centuries ago, but many states' laws allowed for arrests when the defendant in a debt lawsuit missed a court date. The Times interviewed eight people Mr. Marshall sued between 2003 and 2015. Most described themselves as living paycheck to paycheck, often deciding between paying medical bills or buying groceries. Two said that the bills Mr. Marshall pursued in court stemmed from late miscarriages that required surgery. Mr. Marshall stopped practicing medicine after winning election to Congress in 2016. Some of his collection work continued during the time serving in the House of Representatives from 2017 to 2021, the Times found. Mr. Marshall spent more than 25 years practicing obstetrics before running for Congress in 2016. In campaign materials, he frequently trumpeted his work delivering babies and the financial success of his medical practice. Both his Senate and his campaign websites referred to him as Doc Marshall. For 5,000 Kansans, life began here in the trusted hands of Dr. Marshall, an ad during his 2020 campaign for Senate said, showing the senator holding two newborns. His campaign website said that he was often the only OBGYN in the area, in his largely rural region of the state. He also highlighted his care of low-income patients. Sometimes, he said in 2017, women drove over 100 miles to see him because he accepted Medicaid, the public health benefits program for the poor. In 1998, he and eight other doctors opened a four-bed surgical center in Great Bend. It steadily grew into a full-service hospital, generating tens of millions of dollars in revenue. He served as the hospital's board chairman, and his family remained co-owners of the hospital until March 2017, 2 months after he was sworn into office. Mr. Marshall earned salaries, both from his obstetrics practice and the hospital. In 2015, his combined earnings from the two was about $780,000. His 2016 financial disclosure report showed. According to his most recent financial disclosure report, his worth was between $3 million and $9.8 million. Great Bend Regional Medical Center also filed hundreds of lawsuits against patients during the years Mr. Marshall was either an investor or board chair. More than a dozen of those lawsuits occurred while Mr. Marshall served in Congress, and before he sold his ownership stake in the hospital, according to Kansas court records and Mr. Marshall's financial disclosures. Ms. Fuller, Mr. Marshall's spokeswoman, said that the hospital provided millions in uncompensated care and used the exact same billing and outside collection procedures as every other business or hospital in Kansas. She added, 60 days before an election, the New York Times decided that a rural doctor keeping the hospital's lights on was some kind of scandal. Kansans know better. When Mr. Marshall was elected to Congress, he quickly parlayed his experience as a doctor and healthcare investor into a central role in the Republicans' 2017 attempt to repeal the Affordable Care Act, the sweeping healthcare law enacted under President Barack Obama. I may be the only physician in Congress to help run a hospital, he said. In July 2025, he introduced legislation that would prohibit hospitals from suing patients if they did not publicly post the medical prices. The first time Misha Zimmerman was arrested for missing a court date related to a C-section bill from Mr. Marshall was in 2011. She was home with her 2-year-old and 8 months pregnant. I asked them quietly, could you not handcuff me in front of my daughter, said Ms. Zimmerman, 44. I explained to my daughter I was going for a ride. Ms. Zimmerman was arrested twice more in 2013 and in 2016, each time posting $200 bonds that would go toward paying down her debt, according to receipts the Times reviewed. Court records indicated that she was hand-delivered notices of the hearings she needed to attend, but Ms. Zimmerman said she did not receive such documents. Her last arrest occurred the week after Mr. Marshall won his first congressional election. Ms. Zimmerman was uninsured during the earlier pregnancy in 2019, but had explored enrolling in Medicaid. All states offered Medicaid coverage to low-income women during pregnancy and for a short period after. States set individual income caps, and Kansas had long had one of the lowest in the country, limiting the benefit to women who earned less than 150% of the poverty line. Ms. Zimmerman was not working at the time and thought she might qualify. She made an interview appointment at her local Medicaid office, but went into labor the night before, so did not show up and never completed the paperwork. 5 months later, with her $3,596 bill for the delivery still unpaid, Mr. Marshall sued her. I had to choose whether I would pay my electricity or pay $50 to a doctor who did not need it, she said. Ms. Zimmerman said she set up a $50 monthly payment plan in 2010, but sometimes could not keep up. Mr. Marshall's law firm was charging 18% interest on her bill, and she recalled being told that it had ballooned to over $7,000 with interest. Ms. Zimmerman was among 81 patients, with court records indicating that an arrest occurred. The debts ranged from $114 to $4,683. In some cases, efforts to collect a debt continued for over a decade and lasted into Mr. Marshall's congressional career. Most patients did not attend the original court date, which led to a default judgment. 4 of the 8 patients the Times interviewed said they never received the summons, which court records indicated were typically delivered by mail. Some sent in handwritten letters asking for leniency. One whom Mr. Marshall sued in 2004 for $1,200 asked that she not be held liable for care received for her and her twins. She lost. She was still found responsible for the bill. Another hired a lawyer who wrote a brief protesting a $520 bill for a surgery to remove placenta that remained in a patient's uterus after childbirth. The service that the plaintiff seeks payment for should have been part of the original birthing services for which the plaintiff has already been paid, the lawyer argued. That case was dismissed. Mr. Vasquez said he did not recall receiving a summons for his lawsuit or a notice of his court date in 2007. Court records indicated both documents were delivered. The couple had health insurance, he said, but believed something went wrong with the billing. Mr. Vasquez recalled Mr. Marshall's office offering a $250 monthly payment plan that he could not afford. Every little bit of money we were getting went for rent and bills, he said. Mr. Vasquez was recovering from surgery with fresh stitches in his arm when the police arrived at his house. Because of that, he was not handcuffed and was kept in a solitary cell. It was just me in that itty-bitty room, he said. After the arrest, the Vasquezes worked with a law firm to roll this and other debts into a payment plan. 8 years later, 11 years after the emergency surgery, in November 2015, Mr. Marshall's lawyers filed a letter with the court releasing the judgment against them. Israel-Hamas ceasefire. Israeli allies banned trade with settlements as UK cited ethnic cleansing. Britain, Canada, and France on Tuesday announced sanctions on Israeli settlements in the West Bank, with Britain saying Israel had turned a blind eye to violence against Palestinians. By Stephen Castle, Adam Razgon, Aaron Boxerman, and Isabel Kirshner. Britain, Canada, and France on Tuesday announced sanctions on Israeli settlements in the occupied West Bank, a symbolic step by three once staunch allies, illustrating Israel's deepening isolation after the devastating war in Gaza and settler violence in the West Bank. Israel had been increasingly ostracized over the conduct of the war in Gaza, in which tens of thousands of Palestinians had been killed. International attention focused on the tightening grip of the West Bank and the expansion of illegal settlements there. Israeli extremist settlers had repeatedly attacked Palestinians as the military stood by. Israel responded to Britain's announcement with fury and indignation and announced countermeasures. Israel said it would close the British Consulate General in East Jerusalem. The institution, founded in 1839, represented the British government in Jerusalem, the occupied West Bank, and Gaza. The coordinated move by the three nations risked further souring the relationship with the Trump administration, which had been a staunch supporter of Israel, both diplomatically and militarily, although the U.S. ambassador to Israel, Mike Huckabee, had spoken out against settler violence. Britain's package of measures was announced on Tuesday in Parliament by Ed Miliband, who became Foreign Secretary in July. It represented the clearest shift in British foreign policy since Andy Burnham became Prime Minister. Today marks the beginning of a new approach, Mr. Miliband told lawmakers. He said that the British government agrees that there is ethnic cleansing of Palestinians in areas of the West Bank perpetrated by settler terrorists. All too often, he added, the Israeli government turned a blind eye to this and worse. In a speech with an often deeply personal tone, Mr. Miliband said that he had made his announcement as a proud British Jew who was unwavering in his support for the State of Israel. He added, however, that Britain had concluded that the occupation was unlawful in line with a ruling by the International Court of Justice. So I can announce today that we will introduce an import ban on goods from illegal settlements in the occupied territories, he said, adding that the measures would also cover those who provide services to settlements, including construction, infrastructure, financing, or real estate for settlement expansion. The U.S. Secretary of State, Marco Rubio, cast the move as potentially undermining efforts toward de-escalating tensions in the West Bank. We don't want to see anything destabilizing going on right now in the West Bank, with so much going on in the region, he told reporters when asked about the British announcement. Before the British statement, Mr. Huckabee warned that the plans would stoke tensions with Washington and that possible countermeasures from the United States could have a huge economic impact on British businesses. Mr. Huckabee told the BBC that Britain's firms might face restrictions on business in some U.S. states that penalize boycotts on Israel, citing Florida as an example. It is like throwing a stone and not having an idea where it is going to land, he said. Mr. Miliband also announced that Britain would refuse applications for the sale of arms that would materially contribute to the occupation. The scope of that pledge was initially unclear. Britain provided only a tiny fraction of arms imports to Israel, which were mostly sourced from the United States and Germany. In 2024, the previous Labour government suspended around 30 licenses to export parts for fighter aircraft and military radar in protest of the potential use in the war in Gaza. The new policy would extend those suspensions for as long as Israel maintained its occupation, Mr. Miliband said. The British, Canadian, and French foreign ministers issued a joint statement promising national measures to ban trade in settlement goods and supporting other nations that had done so. Britain's restrictions were expected to take 6 to 9 months to come into force. In all, a dozen countries, including Spain, Denmark, and Ireland, some of which had already announced plans for sanctions, said on Tuesday that they supported restrictions on trade with settlements. Pat McFadden, a senior British cabinet minister, said that the overriding drive behind the plan was to keep alive the possibility of a two-state solution, a proposed framework to resolve the Israeli-Palestinian conflict by establishing an independent Palestinian state alongside Israel. It is also important to say that Israel is an important trading partner for the UK, Mr. McFadden said. This is not intended to be a boycott of all Israeli goods. A longtime ally of Israel, Britain repeatedly condemned Israeli settlements in the West Bank, which were considered illegal under international law. In Israel, a number of former generals, intelligence officials, and prime ministers accused armed settlers in the West Bank of ethnic cleansing after they raided Palestinian homes, mosques, and villages. In his speech, Mr. Miliband quoted one of them, Ephraim Sneh, a retired brigadier general and former minister of health, who said in a New York Times interview, "This is ethnic cleansing, to put it simply." Prime Minister Benjamin Netanyahu of Israel shrugged off international and domestic criticism and promoted building more settlements at a breakneck pace. Hussam Zomlot, the Palestinian ambassador to the United Kingdom, welcomed Mr. Miliband's announcement, describing it as a turning point in every sense. "The UK has finally matched its values with its actions," he said in a phone interview. "What happened today is the beginning, not the end. But it is a very, very powerful beginning." In addition to closing Britain's consulate in Jerusalem, Israel's foreign minister, Gideon Saar, announced restrictions on the activities of some British officials in the West Bank and a ban on the entry to Israel of 12 British lawmakers and other citizens that, he said, had been involved in anti-Semitic and anti-Israel activities, including Jeremy Corbyn, a former leader of the Labour Party. Bezalel Smotrich, Israel's far-right finance minister and chief settlement promoter, suggested Israel should expel the British ambassador. Itamar Ben-Gvir, Israel's national security minister, also said Israel should recognize that the Falkland Islands, a British territory in the South Atlantic, belonged to Argentina. Other critics warned that Mr. Netanyahu could use the sanctions to galvanize his supporters ahead of elections. The centrist leader of Israel's parliamentary opposition, Yair Lapid, called the British move a grave mistake that came at the wrong time for the wrong reasons. He added in a statement that it strengthens the extremist voices in Israel a moment before the elections. At the same time, Mr. Netanyahu's political opponents argued that he had brought the sanctions upon Israel because of the conduct of his government. He was already on the defensive after accusations in the Haaretz newspaper that he had received an explicit warning from Mohammed bin Zayed Al Nahyan, the ruler of the United Arab Emirates, that Hamas was planning a major attack on Israel in the weeks before the deadly assault of October 7, 2023, and had failed to act on it. The assault, which the Israeli authorities said had led to the deaths of about 1,200 people in Israel and the abduction of about 250 people, was the catalyst for the war in Gaza. Mr. Netanyahu's office denied the newspaper's report, calling it false. Around the time he became prime minister in Britain, Mr. Burnham apologized for the government's initial reaction to Israel's conduct in Gaza, saying that his Labour Party did not get it right, and adding, "There is increasing evidence that war crimes appeared to have been committed." He did not say genocide had been committed, saying only that the international courts could determine accountability. The debate over Gaza had domestic political consequences in Britain, with an insurgent Green Party capitalizing on misgivings over Labour's initial caution among more left-leaning voters. While Britain's chief rabbi publicly opposed the move on Tuesday, calling it truly a dark day, some British Jews welcomed the tougher measures. Yachad, a pro-Israel group that opposed Israel's occupation, said in a statement that the announcement is not anti-Israel and it is certainly not anti-Semitic. The organization said that Israel's current extremist government crossed almost every red line in entrenching the occupation. Last month, Britain condemned the Israeli government's decision to move ahead with plans for new homes for settlers in E1, part of the West Bank near Jerusalem, in a joint statement with countries including France, Germany, Italy, the Netherlands, Canada, Norway, and Australia. The statement urged Israel to retract these plans immediately and end the expansion of settlements in the West Bank. It added, "Not only will they take us further from peace, but they further undermine Israel's international standing." Trump administration. Trump could not pardon Lindsey Clancy, but her lawyer asked anyway. President Trump did not have the power to wipe away the state murder charges Ms. Clancy faced. Her lawyer spokesman said the comments were a statement to the country by Michael Levinson. Lindsey Clancy's lawyer on Tuesday publicly asked President Trump to pardon her on the murder charges she faced in the killing of her three young children, even though the president had no power to wipe away state charges. "Mr. President, I would hope that you would consider this young lady and the person she is, what she has been through, and consider a pardon," the lawyer, Kevin Reddington, said in an interview on Good Morning America. According to the American Bar Association, there was strong consensus among legal experts that a president could not pardon someone for a state offense, because the Constitution reserved presidential pardons for offenses against the United States. Ms. Clancy's trial, in which she pleaded not guilty by reason of insanity, ended in a mistrial after jurors were unable to come to the unanimous decision. Two legal experts agreed in interviews that Mr. Trump could not pardon Ms. Clancy on the first-degree murder charges she faced in Massachusetts. "It is not a federal case, and the pardon power only covers federal cases, and that is very clearly established," said Mark Osler, a law professor at the University of St. Thomas Law School in Minneapolis, who specialized in clemency issues. Elizabeth G. Oyer, who was the Justice Department's pardon attorney from 2022 to 2025, said any pardon in Ms. Clancy's case would have to come from the governor of Massachusetts. Ms. Oyer said the president can only pardon violations of federal law, so he could not pardon Lindsay Clancy on the charges that the state of Massachusetts pursued. A spokesman for Mr. Reddington, who tried high-profile cases for decades, said that the lawyer knows that a president cannot pardon on a state case. The comment was not meant as a legal filing, the spokesman, Dan Nardo, said. It was more of a statement to the country that this case deserves mercy, from the White House all the way down to Plymouth County. Mr. Nardo said he hoped Mr. Trump might convey a message of mercy to the Plymouth County District Attorney, Timothy J. Cruz, who was weighing whether to retry Ms. Clancy on three counts of first-degree murder or to seek lesser charges. Mr. Nardo noted that the president and Mr. Cruz were both Republicans. This administration is able to get a lot done in unique ways, Mr. Nardo said. Mr. Cruz's office did not immediately respond to a request for comment on Mr. Reddington's plea for a presidential pardon for Ms. Clancy. Mr. Trump used his expansive legal powers to reward and protect allies, and his Justice Department shattered traditional norms of independence by following his orders to pursue criminal cases against perceived enemies. There was precedent for Mr. Trump issuing a symbolic pardon in a state case. In December, the president pardoned Tina Peters, a former Colorado county clerk who was convicted of tampering with voting machines after the 2020 election, and sentenced to 9 years in prison. Mr. Trump's pardon had no effect on its own because Ms. Peters had been convicted in state court. Governor Jared Polis of Colorado, a Democrat, later commuted Ms. Peters' sentence, allowing her to go free. Mr. Polis said that pressure from Mr. Trump's pardon had no bearing on his decision. Instead, Mr. Polis said he had issued a commutation because he believed Ms. Peters' sentence was disparately harsh. Ms. Oyer and Professor Osler speculated that Mr. Reddington might be trying to seek a similarly symbolic pardon from Mr. Trump in order to ramp up pressure on prosecutors and the governor. It could be that if Trump can do the same type of signaling at a federal level, then the governor of Massachusetts will follow, Professor Osler said. Mr. Reddington argued that Ms. Clancy was over-medicated and in the throes of postpartum psychosis when she strangled her children in her home in 2023. Prosecutors cast doubt on the diagnosis and argued that Ms. Clancy was aware of what she was doing and should therefore be held criminally responsible. Asked for the response to Mr. Reddington's plea for a pardon, the White House pointed to remarks Mr. Trump made to reporters after Ms. Clancy's case ended in a mistrial. Mr. Trump said he assumed there would be another trial and called it a terrible situation. Look, she did a horrible, horrible thing, Mr. Trump said. It can't be worse. But you will find out what the price to pay is. There will be a price. It is going to be a mental institution or jail or something. Lindsay Clancy trial. Lindsay Clancy's ex-husband complained of relentless harassment. Patrick Clancy's lawyer said he would seek help from the authorities in response to conspiracy theorists who accused him of killing his children and framing Ms. Clancy, by Jenna Russell. The ex-husband of Lindsay Clancy, whose trial for strangling the three children ended in a mistrial, said through his lawyer on Monday that he planned legal action against so-called influencers and outright conspiracy theorists that accused him of the killings and of framing Ms. Clancy. Patrick Clancy's lawyer, Howard Cooper, said in a statement that a relentless, escalating, and destructive defamation campaign threatened Mr. Clancy's reputation, livelihood, and life, leaving him no option but to address the issue and involve law enforcement. Enough is enough. This spread of blatant and baseless falsehoods must stop, the statement said. Ms. Clancy, 36, killed her three children at the home in Massachusetts in January 2023. She acknowledged strangling Cora, 5, Dawson, 3, and Callan, 8 months, but pleaded not guilty to 3 counts of first-degree murder. She said that she had been experiencing postpartum psychosis and heard a voice commanding her to kill the children and herself. The trial that began in July ended when the jury deadlocked. The prosecutor had not yet said whether he intended to retry Ms. Clancy. Ms. Clancy's lawyer, Kevin Reddington, said on Tuesday that he would be open to talking with the prosecutor, Timothy Cruz, to try and work something out that would be acceptable to both sides. Days after the loss of his children, Mr. Clancy publicly urged forgiveness for Ms. Clancy, who had struggled for months to find effective treatment for her postpartum mental illness. He divorced Ms. Clancy and remarried. The case drew intense media attention, and Ms. Clancy attracted a legion of followers and detractors inside and outside the courtroom. Among her supporters were women who had faced similar roadblocks to healthcare while navigating their own postpartum mental illness. It also was a sensation among online conspiracy theorists that combed through evidence, crafting alternative theories. In his statement, Mr. Clancy's lawyer said that Mr. Clancy had hoped to address the false claims so he could return his attention to what matters, preserving the memory of Cora Dawson and Callan Clancy, and supporting other women facing perinatal mental health challenges. New York. Two women who killed transgender man were sentenced to life in prison. The women had pleaded guilty to all charges in connection with the death of Sam Nordquist, 24, who was held hostage in a motel for weeks and tortured, by David Andrietta. Two women who tortured and killed a transgender man they held hostage in an upstate New York motel were sentenced on Tuesday to life in prison without parole, the maximum penalty allowed by law. The two women, Precious Arzuaga, 40, and her former romantic partner, Jennifer Quijano, 32, previously pleaded guilty to all the charges they faced, which included first-degree murder, kidnapping, conspiracy, and concealment of a human corpse. Ms. Arzuaga and Ms. Quijano were among 7 people indicted in connection with the death of Sam Nordquist, 24, in February 2025. 2 other defendants pleaded guilty and were awaiting sentencing, and 3 were scheduled to face trial next year. Ms. Arzuaga, whom prosecutors cast as the ringleader, lived with her 2 young children in a roadside motel in the Finger Lakes region, where Mr. Nordquist was held captive for weeks and killed. Authorities said the children, a 12-year-old girl and a 7-year-old boy, were made to participate in the torture. Another of her children, Thomas Eves, 22, was among the defendants awaiting trial. Before issuing the sentence, Judge Christina A. Carl of Ontario County Court had Ms. Arzuaga sign orders of protection, barring her from seeing her children for the rest of her life. I don't know what lies in that heart of yours to be able to do those types of things, but then to be able to enlist 6 other people, one of which is your son? Judge Carl asked. Sam felt pain for days and weeks on end, and you could have ended it, she added. This was someone who was good, everything you are not. In September 2024, Mr. Nordquist traveled from his home in Minnesota to upstate New York to meet Ms. Arzuaga, whom he had developed romantic feelings toward after they chatted online. He stayed with Ms. Arzuaga and her two children at Patty's Lodge, outside Canandaigua, New York, one of several motels used by Ontario County to shelter people receiving housing assistance. He stayed with Ms. Arzuaga and her two children at Patty's Lodge, outside Canandaigua, New York, one of several motels used by

bound with duct tape, sexually assaulted and beaten and deprived of food and water until he died from injuries on February 2nd. Mr. Nordquist's body was found wrapped in a trash bag in the woods of a farm roughly 15 miles from the motel about 2 weeks later. Sam did nothing wrong other than believing in love, James Nobles, the prosecutor, told the court. The cases of Ms. Arzuaga and Ms. Quijano were handled separately, and the two were sentenced independently before a courtroom filled with roughly 80 onlookers. Many erupted into applause when each of the proceedings ended. Sam Nordquist's mother, Linda Nordquist, and sister, Kayla Nordquist, read statements in court, both stopping to keep composed and fight back tears. They described Mr. Nordquist as a loving, compassionate, and kind person that believed the best in others and who had fallen for Ms. Arzuaga. Precious, out of every person involved in this case, you knew exactly why Sam came here, Linda Nordquist said, addressing Ms. Arzuaga. He trusted you. He believed you cared for him. You used his trust and vulnerability to lure him into the nightmare that ended his life, she added. Ms. Arzuaga, who had been in custody in neighboring Monroe County, stood in court in handcuffs and a jail-issued maroon jumpsuit, her hair in braided pigtails. She bowed her head and cried as Sam Nordquist's mother and sister read the statements. The grisly details of the case garnered news coverage nationwide, and in the LGBTQ community, many people expressed bewilderment that prosecutors did not charge the case as a hate crime. Prosecutors called the acts involved bigger than a hate crime and argued that each defendant was motivated by a variety of factors. Sarah Van Strudonk, an assistant district attorney, prosecuted the case against Ms. Quijano, known as Brooklyn, an on-again, off-again romantic partner of Ms. Arzuaga's. She said at the sentencing that Ms. Quijano was driven in part by jealousy. This is not about Sam being transgender or Precious commanding Jennifer to do something, Ms. Van Strudonk said. It is that Sam had Precious's attention, and she hated Sam for that. Both women gave statements to the court apologizing to Mr. Nordquist's family, acknowledging the roles in his death, and saying they would accept the punishments. Outside the courthouse after the sentencing, Kayla Nordquist said she doubted the sincerity of the apologies and described fighting the urge to take revenge on Ms. Arzuaga in the courtroom. It was hard to be next to the devil and not turn into a demon, Kayla Nordquist said. U.S. politics. Justice Kavanaugh blocked Missouri voting map, benefiting Republicans. Missouri's Supreme Court blocked election officials from using a new congressional map, saying voters must first approve the district lines in a statewide referendum by Anne E. Marimo and Mitch Smith. Justice Brett M. Kavanaugh on Tuesday denied a request from Missouri officials to use a congressional map in November that was redrawn to give Republicans an edge in the midterm elections. The justice's order deferred to Missouri's Supreme Court, which blocked the use of the new map, even though it had been used in last month's primary election. The state court found that voters should first have an opportunity to vote on the new district boundaries in a statewide referendum. Justice Kavanaugh oversaw emergency requests from Missouri and acted on his own without referring the matter to the full court. He did not provide any reasoning, as was often the case when the court responded to emergency filings. Missouri's map had been drawn to help Republicans
pick up a Democratic-held House

0: seat in the Kansas City area. The GOP held 6 of the state's 8 House seats. The state court did not specify how Missouri should hold a general election using a different map from what was in place for the primaries. The state's emergency request had thrust the Supreme Court in the middle of another election year legal battle in a heated campaign season, where control of the House could come down to a handful of seats. Justice Kavanaugh refused to intervene on Tuesday, leaving in place the unanimous ruling from Missouri's highest court on state law, suggesting he did not think there was a federal issue that warranted Supreme Court action. Missouri's Attorney General, Katherine Hanaway, a Republican, asked the U.S. Supreme Court to act quickly and allow use of the new map, given a state-imposed September 8th deadline for altering the general election ballot. She noted that 1.2 million Missouri residents voted in the August primary using the new map. The state court threw those votes into the dustbin, she said, by requiring the winners to run in different congressional districts. In her filing, the attorney general said Missouri planned to comply with one aspect of the state court ruling and proceed with a November referendum on the new map. She argued the state should continue with the map used for the primary until that referendum was held. The question, she wrote, was whether the group of challengers that sued, led by Richard Von Glahn, executive director of the advocacy group People Not Politicians Missouri, could void a congressional map before he got his vote. In a statement Tuesday, the Attorney General's office said, "We are disappointed by this ruling and are evaluating next steps as related litigation continues." Mr. Von Glahn celebrated the order from Justice Kavanaugh, which meant the state would use the 2022 map passed by the Missouri legislature for the November election. Republicans, Democrats, and independents took action to block this political power grab last fall, he said in a statement. People, not politicians, will have the final say when they vote no to Proposition A this November. The new map was drawn outside the usual redistricting cycle at President Trump's request, as part of an effort to improve the Republican Party's chances of holding the House in the 2026 midterms. The redrawn Missouri map, adopted by the state legislature in September 2025, divided the core of Kansas City, Missouri, the state's largest city, into several districts in an attempt to unseat Representative Emanuel Cleaver II, one of two Democrats in the state's congressional delegation. The new map did not significantly alter the partisan makeup of the other Democratic-held district, which was in the St. Louis area. Democrats and state residents opposed to the boundaries last year collected hundreds of thousands of signatures seeking a referendum on the issue. But Denny Hoskins, Missouri's Republican Secretary of State, said he did not believe redistricting could legally be subject to a voter referendum, and he declined to add it to November's ballot. Lawyers for Mr. Von Glahn told the justices in a filing on Monday that Mr. Hoskins had waited until the last possible day to object to the referendum, doing so only after implementing the new map for the August primary. The state's predicament, they said, was a timing problem of his own making. Missouri's Constitution had long granted citizens the power to override congressional redistricting legislation through a statewide vote, according to referendum proponents. Last December, Mr. Von Glahn and People Not Politicians submitted 691 boxes of referendum petitions to the secretary, containing more than 300,000 signatures, more than twice the required number. This court cannot and should not reward the secretary's scheme to outsmart Missouri voters, Missouri law, and the Missouri Supreme Court by granting the state's emergency request, Mr. Von Glahn's lawyers said in a Monday filing. In addition, his legal team said the Supreme Court lacked jurisdiction to review a state court's decision on a question of state law. Missouri argued that using a different map for the general election would violate equal protection guarantees in the U.S. Constitution, but Mr. Von Glahn's lawyers rejected those assertions. September 11th, Mamdani accused former NYC leaders of lying about September 11th air quality. Mayor Zoran Mamdani said that New Yorkers had gotten sick because the leaders they trusted lied. On Tuesday, he released 170,000 pages of records related to the aftermath of the attacks by Sally Goldenberg, Nina Agrawal, and Joseph Goldstein. Mayor Zoran Mamdani on Tuesday accused previous New York City leaders of lying about air quality safety after the September 11th terrorist attacks, resulting in residents and workers developing serious illnesses years later. People got sick because the leaders they trusted lied and told them they were safe to breathe in toxic air, he said at a news conference at City Hall, surrounded by politicians, relatives of those who died on September 11th, and advocates for the health of those suffering from illnesses that surfaced years after the attacks. As the years pass and the human toll grows, we reckon with the cost of September 11th whenever another New Yorker is stolen from us too soon, Mr. Mamdani said at the event, where he announced the release of more than 170,000 pages of documents related to toxic air quality. Mr. Mamdani declined when asked repeatedly to say who he believed lied to the public. In the weeks and months after September 11th, city and federal officials, including Rudolph W. Giuliani, the mayor at the time of the attacks, and Christine Todd Whitman, the administrator of the Environmental Protection Agency, reassured New Yorkers that the air above Ground Zero was safe to breathe. The documents, which the New York Times reviewed in advance of the release, revealed various instances in which carcinogens were present in the area for months after the attacks. An audit from November 2021, based on information provided by the city's Department of Environmental Protection, confirmed that there were elevated levels of the carcinogen benzene near Ground Zero that month, as well as increases in the concentration of ambient asbestos on Staten Island. 10 months after the attacks, asbestos was still being found around 15 John Street, a building less than a mile from the World Trade Center. Among those joining Mr. Mamdani at the news conference was Jon Stewart, the comedian and talk show host who had become an outspoken advocate for the health of September 11th survivors. Mr. Stewart lamented the struggle it had taken to get people to understand what everyone seemed to know who lived in downtown Manhattan, that there was poison in the air and on the ground and in the windowsills and in your air conditioners and covering your pets and your clothes, and it stayed there for months. Everyone knew, he said. The records were stored in boxes in a city office shielded from public view for more than 2 decades and, according to city officials, discovered last year. The release of the documents resolved a lawsuit that had demanded the release filed by an advocacy organization, 9/11 Health Watch. Over the next 12 months, city officials intended to review, redact, and make public many more records, according to the mayor and the city's lead lawyer, Stephen Banks. A spokesman for Mr. Giuliani did not respond to a request for comment. Among the documents released was a memo prepared for his deputy mayor at the time, Robert Harding, that showed city officials discussing potential liability from the poor air quality. A spokesman for Michael R. Bloomberg, who became mayor 4 months after the attacks, declined to comment. Mr. Mamdani noted on Tuesday that more people had died from illnesses related to the attacks than the people killed on the day itself, 25 years ago this Friday. It would be one thing if the government had stood alongside survivors and provided them with everything they needed at every step of the way, and yet we know that could not be further from what actually happened, he added. While the documents seemed to suggest that government officials misled people about the air quality, it was unclear if the release would put the city at risk of being sued by those affected. A lawyer for 9/11 Health Watch, Andrew Carboy, said anyone receiving money from the federal government's September 11th Victim Compensation Fund had already agreed not to sue the city. He also said that an appeals court upholding the city's longstanding argument that the attack was an act of war provided further immunity. This concludes the presentation of the New York Times for Wednesday, September 9th, 2026. My name is Elizabeth Ingber with the Talking Information Center. As always, thank you.
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2: Here's the forecast for the Boston and South Shore area on the Talking Information Center from the National Weather Service. For today, mostly cloudy, temperatures in the upper 70s. Cloudy overnight, some showers possible, temperatures in the lower 70s for Thursday. Partly sunny, temperatures in the mid-80s. The sun rose this morning at 6:19, setting at 7:04 this evening. Stay tuned for more. Heading your way next on the Talking Information Center.
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11: 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J.M. Framingham.
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13: Hello, everyone. This is Kathy from the Talking Information Center. Today is Wednesday, September 9th, 2026, and I will be reading from the Patriot Ledger. Reddington asked Trump to pardon Lindsey Clancy. Massachusetts defense attorney Kevin Reddington asked President Donald Trump to pardon his client Lindsey Clancy on Good Morning America after her six-week triple murder trial ended in mistrial. Clancy, 36, is accused of killing her children, 5-year-old Cora, 3-year-old Dawson, and 8-month-old Callan, in January 2023. Prosecutors allege the Duxbury mother strangled the three children with exercise bands in the basement of her home while her husband, Patrick Clancy, was out running errands. Clancy admitted to the murders, but Reddington argued she was over-medicated and lacked criminal responsibility due to mental illness, including postpartum depression and psychosis. After 7 days of deliberations, the jury ultimately could not reach a decision, with the four persons saying one juror refused to apply the law. I would defend that individual's right to be a holdout forever. That's part of our judicial system, and I respect that, and I would certainly defend his right to do that, Reddington said of the juror in an interview on Good Morning America on Tuesday, September 8th. What I was upset about, he had agreed, according to the note from the forelady, that he had doubt, but he would not apply the law of reasonable doubt as presented by the judge. That's not right. When asked what is next for Clancy at the end of the interview, Reddington made a plea to President Trump. I'd like to say that perhaps Donald Trump, who felt compelled to speak out about this case, may very well. Mr. President, I would hope that you would consider this young lady, the type of person she is, what she has been through, and consider a pardon. President Trump previously called the case a horrible tragedy when asked during a press conference on Friday, September 4th. It's a terrible situation. Look, she did a horrible, horrible thing. It can't be worse. But we will find out what the price to pay is. There will be a price. It's going to be mental institution or jail or something, Trump said. After the mistrial, Plymouth District Attorney Tim Cruz said he has not yet made a decision about retrying the case. On September 1st, Reddington told reporters outside the courthouse that he would expect Cruz to retry Clancy upon the declaration of a mistrial. When asked about a retrial on Good Morning America, Reddington said he's willing to listen to Tim. I hope, however, after sitting through this trial and seeing the evidence that was presented from the government as well as from the defense, that he would revisit that issue and hopefully would be willing to work something out that would be acceptable to both sides, Reddington said. A hearing for next steps has been scheduled for Tuesday, September 29th. Clancy's murder trial began with jury selection on July 20th, with the opening statements and first witness testimony taking place on July 27th. The prosecution rested on August 17th, while the defense rested on August 21st. A few rebuttal witnesses were then called for the prosecution. The defense called witnesses including Clancy's former co-worker Margaret Hamp, Clancy's sister Allison Osga, her mother Paula Musgrove, her mother-in-law Sue Clancy, and emergency medicine doctor Michael Vufolgek. Several forensic psychiatrists have also testified. Prosecutors called Patrick Clancy, a CVS general manager, a 3V restaurant hostess, the family's nanny, friends, teachers, and several police officers, first responders, toxicologists, and medical professionals to the stand. The 911 call Patrick Clancy made in January 2023 when he found his children was also played in the courtroom. On July 31st, jurors viewed the family's former home on 47 Summer Street in Duxbury, as well as the store and restaurant Patrick Clancy visited the evening the children were killed. Clancy also addressed the judge for the first time on August 4th, saying she agreed to stipulate some of the facts and evidence and did not need to see certain witnesses testify. On Friday, September 4th, after 7 days of deliberation and two jury deadlocks, Judge William Sullivan declared a mistrial, sharing that the jury was unable to reach a unanimous decision. Stoughton woman sentenced for fake Botox injections. A Stoughton woman who admitted to performing thousands of cosmetic injections with counterfeit Botox and dermal fillers at her Randolph and Easton med spas was sentenced Wednesday to 46 months or just under 4 years in federal prison, according to court records. Rebecca Fandinelli, the former owner of Skin Beauté Med Spa, was also ordered to pay restitution of more than $1 million she allegedly received from the more than 900 clients that received the fraudulent injections at her spa's Randolph and Easton locations. Fandinelli, 40, pleaded guilty in April of this year to 8 federal charges alleging she had imported counterfeit drugs and medical devices from China and Brazil and used them on hundreds of clients between March 2021 and June 2024, according to the U.S. Attorney's Office for the District of Massachusetts. Federal prosecutors said Fandinelli falsely represented herself as a licensed nurse and told customers she was administering authentic FDA-approved products. In reality, prosecutors alleged she was never licensed to perform the injections or to administer or dispense prescription drugs or medical devices. Some clients suffered serious adverse reactions, including facial swelling, hard lumps, and temporary vision impairment, and several required emergency hospital treatment or corrective surgery, according to prosecutors. Over the course of more than 3 years, defendant Rebecca Fandinelli put the health and safety of hundreds of people at risk, prosecutors wrote in a sentencing memorandum. She consistently put professional success and personal financial gain before her clients' safety. The FDA began investigating Skin Beauté Med Spa in December 2023 after a former client complained about side effects from a lip filler procedure performed by Fandinelli, according to charging documents. Fandinelli allegedly continued performing injections even after federal investigators searched the spas in June 2024, after her arrest in November 2024, and even while on pretrial release in May 2025, which led to her detention a year after her arrest. Fandinelli pleaded guilty on April 7th to 4 counts of importing merchandise contrary to law, 2 counts of selling or dispensing counterfeit drugs, and 2 counts of selling or dispensing counterfeit medical devices, court records show. Federal prosecutors had asked District Judge Julia E. Kobeck to impose a 57-month sentence, arguing that Fandinelli's continued conduct after her arrest and while on release demonstrated a lack of remorse. Her defense attorney, Thomas Kerner, had sought a 10-month sentence, pointing to Fandinelli's difficult personal history and her cooperation with investigators. Kerner told the Enterprise Wednesday that he believed Kobeck's sentence struck a fair balance, noting that the 46-month term fell at the low end of the federal sentencing guidelines while still accounting for the harm caused to clients. The judge also considered Fandinelli's guilty plea, acceptance of responsibility, and the difficulties she had faced throughout her life, Kerner said. Stepped away from songwriting on this one. Marshfield native found new inspiration. When Chrissy Poland was growing up in Marshfield, she was influenced by some of the most esteemed musicians in the industry. Now a celebrated artist in her own right, she recently spent time recording her versions of songs performed by the heroes of her youth and in the famed Alabama studio in which they were originally recorded. Her new album, Forever Muscle Shoals, released August 26, captures the music of this project. And she'll take this work on the road, including a performance on Thursday, October 8th, at the Center for the Arts in Natick. The whole concept of the new record is a departure from my usual songwriting, Poland told Wicked Local. All the songs were recorded by other artists in Muscle Shoals, a city in northwest Alabama, in the late 1960s and early 1970s. I stepped away from songwriting on this one. I wanted to do a project that shines a light on the artists and music that were such an inspiration to me. Muscle Shoals is along the Tennessee River, where a chunk of music royalty from the 1960s and 70s, Wilson Pickett, Etta James, Aretha Franklin, the Rolling Stones, Duane Allman, Bob Seger, Bob Dylan, Cher, and others recorded some of their best work. 2 studios in particular were used, Florence, Alabama Music Enterprise Studios, later known as Fame Studios, and the Muscle Shoals Sound Studio. I was on tour with Michael Bolton a few years ago, and we went through Florence, Alabama, and decided to take a tour of Fame Studios, Poland said. We went into Studio A, the same room Aretha Franklin had recorded in, and there was the same piano she played. I was overcome with the desire to create something in that space and harness the power and energy I was feeling. 3 years later, in January 2025, she returned to Muscle Shoals and met a whole crew of wonderful people who ended up becoming my partners in making the record, she said. I spent all of 2025 there putting together the album, she said. I immersed myself in the culture. It's very different from where I grew up. The people sound different and the weather is different. It was very interesting. It's really a beautiful and unique place and a convergence of all sorts of music styles. Songs she recorded with her own edge on her new 12-track album include Watchdog by Etta James, Cry Like a Baby by Cher, Wild Horses by the Rolling Stones, a duet with two-time Grammy Award nominee James Otto, and I Never Loved a Man the Way I Love You by Aretha Franklin. While at Fame Studios, Poland said she felt she was tapping into the vibes of all the great artists who had been there. She was particularly moved by singing Aretha Franklin's material. They brought up a lot of heavy memories. I was singing her songs at the Marshfield Fair when I was 16, and here I am singing them in the place where she recorded them, Poland said. Poland, who divides her time between New York and Massachusetts with her husband and daughter, was so inspired by her Muscle Shoals experience that she wrote nearly an entire album from her time there. This album of her original work will be released later. As for Forever Muscle Shoals, Poland said it's by far the best work she's done. I love every song on this new album for a different reason, she said. But the one that makes me choke up and cry every time I hear it is Wild Horses. It has a beautiful string arrangement, and James Otto has such a special voice. Poland is excited to be returning to her home state to perform songs from her new album, as well as original songs from her experience in Muscle Shoals. I've never played at the Center for the Arts in Natick, she said. I'll be bringing a four-piece band, and I'm really looking forward to sharing my music with people and having them be part of it. Live performance is my favorite part of the whole music process. Swallow-tailed kites are nesting on Cape Cod for the first time. Scientists and bird lovers alike are soaring over the news that swallow-tailed kites are breeding and raising their young on Cape Cod, a discovery that marks a milestone for those who have hoped the raptors would nest in the region. They are just one of the most amazing creatures on Earth. They are so graceful. They are breathtaking, said wildlife biologist Mark Faherty, science coordinator at Mass Audubon's Wellfleet Bay Wildlife Sanctuary. The swallow-tailed kite, normally found in Florida and Central and South America, first began appearing consistently in Mashpee, Kootenai, and Sandwich in 2020, said Faherty. Last week, for the first time in all of New England, local birder and retired teacher Peter Trimble witnessed a pair of swallow-tailed kite adults along with two juvenile birds in Mashpee. Trimble photographed the adult birds with food in flight to bring to their chicks, said Faherty. It's the smoking gun we've been waiting for, he said. Trimble, who has been a bird enthusiast since the age of six, said, it's been a delight to confirm that the birds are nesting. Boy, did I get excited. It feels good to find something new and unusual, said Trimble. This is a big day and a fascinating find for the whole birding community. The swallow-tailed kite is part of the raptor family. It features blue-gray coloring on its back, which is in stark contrast with its white head and underparts. The bird is unmistakable if birders can glimpse its long, forked black tail. The raptor is known for its aerial acrobat abilities. As the swallow-tailed kite glides through the air, it maneuvers and changes direction on a dime with just a flick of its rudder-like tail. Faherty said the bird migrates long distances and travels as far south as Brazil. These birds also travel in packs, which is rare among raptors. The birds, which have little tolerance for cold weather, feed on frogs, snakes, chipmunks, baby birds, and insects, said Faherty. They eat flying insects, which they grab with their feet, oddly enough, said Faherty. They pretty much eat anything they can grab on their way through the sky. On August 22nd, Trimble was standing patiently outside the Christ the King Parish thrift shop in Kootenai, watching a swallow-tailed kite calling to another as it flew through the air. Trimble noticed that the bird that was calling had a shorter tail in comparison to the other. In his mind, he said, he considered that this bird was sort of talking to its parents, wanting to be fed. All of a sudden, I see an adult coming down, and it lands very briefly and passes a nestling from some other species to the bird, who then proceeds to eat it, said Trimble. I knew immediately that it was an adult swallow-tailed kite feeding its own chick. During that same time, he said, he watched as another nestling was fed by another adult. It was two adults and two juveniles. They were a family, if you will, he said, and that's what we've been waiting for. The bird's presence up north, said Faraday, was initially due to southern westerly winds blowing them off course. They are heading back to Florida from wintering grounds in Brazil and somehow are swept in a tailwind and blown out over the ocean, he said. They keep getting blown north and end up here. For the last 40 years, said Trimble, he has occasionally seen swallow-tailed kites on the Outer Cape. The birds, he said, blow into Provincetown, take a bit of time to recover, and then head back down south. But for the past 3 to 5 years, he said, the consistency of the swallow-tailed kite's presence suggests the birds are migrating to the Cape intentionally. In 2025, Trimble spotted breeding Mississippi kites on the Cape. He wouldn't say where he saw the birds in order to protect the species. Sighting the Mississippi kites is rare, said Faraday, since birds are indigenous to Oklahoma, Florida, and South Carolina. The Mississippi kites were last spotted in Connecticut and New Hampshire about 20 years ago. Which was a big deal then, said Faraday. Also in 2025 was the first time birders were able to catch photos of swallow-tailed kites flying around carrying sticks like they were building a nest, said Faraday. At that time, there was no evidence of fledged chicks, he said. It was at that time that Faraday took a hike with his family around Santuit Pond in Mashpee and caught a glimpse of a pod of about 6 adult swallow-tailed kites. It was an all-time high count of them in Massachusetts, he said. It was evidence that they had established a little colony already. Faraday called the birds gregarious, and they tend to breed in clusters. We will most likely see the chicks hang around and help the adults with the nest, he said. The swallow-tailed kite is a southern bird but has a deeper history and connection with northern states, said Faraday. At some point in time, they went up the Mississippi River Valley to Minnesota and bred that far north, he said. But in the 20th century, the raptor got hammered and declined by habitat loss and deforestation. The presence of the birds went from 21 U.S. states to 6, he said. The bird's population has begun to grow in recent years, said Faraday. Several southern institutions track the bird's migrating patterns and movements. Swallowtails like to nest in areas that have a mix of forest and wetlands, said Faraday, which makes the environment in and around the Santuit Pond Preserve right up the raptor's alley. Multiple sources of protected land on this part of the Cape makes it possible for these birds to nest there, he said. The bottom line is that they need insects. I want to give a nod to the Barnstable County Mosquito Control Project. They treat sources of larvae and don't fly around in planes doing generalized aerial spraying, he said. That approach helps birds like the swallow-tailed kite that needs a constant supply of flying insects. Faraday hopes the kites will continue to return to the Cape. They have found a home away from home, and I hope it stays that way, he said. Investigators recover black boxes from cargo plane crash in Miami. Investigators with the U.S. National Transportation Safety Board said on September 7th they had recovered the flight data recorder and cockpit voice recorder from an Amazon Prime air cargo plane that overran the runway and crashed while landing in Miami on September 6th, killing 5 people on the ground. NTSB Chair Jennifer Hominy said the two devices commonly referred to as the black boxes were being returned to the agency's headquarters in Washington, D.C. for evaluation. The 32-year-old Boeing 767-33A, operated by Miami-based 21 Air LLC, overran the runway by some 1,300 feet and crashed into 2 vehicles on the ground. An Econoline van on the airport grounds carrying 7 people from an airline cleaning crew and a Toyota SUV that was driving on a road beyond the perimeter fence. The 2 people aboard the plane, the pilot and co-pilot, survived and had yet to be interviewed, Hammondy said in a news conference. 5 people were injured, 3 of them critically, officials said on September 6th. Hammondy, leading a team of 32 investigators at Miami International Airport, briefed reporters on the early stages of the investigation but said a probable cause of the accident would not be determined until the end of the investigation. The NTSB was still recovering and recording evidence, and crews were still removing jet fuel from the scene and aircraft, keeping two of the airport's four runways closed. Although the airport halted all flights immediately after the crash, flight had resumed by the evening of September 6th. Asked to describe the scene, Hammadi responded, "Utter devastation. You can see on the paved surface tire marks that continue through the grass. There's debris everywhere. The Econoline van is torn apart," Hammadi said. "The SUV, you can see airbags, the surrounding airbags. You can see components from the vehicles, both passenger vehicles and the aircraft." Reuters photos showed the jet with its nose on the ground and tail tilted up. The right side of the plane had what appeared to be scorch marks. Hammadi did not offer details on who was killed in the crash, but said they were from the two vehicles struck on the ground. The van contained a team from Professional Ocean Service Corp, which provides cleaning services for airlines, and the SUV beyond the airport perimeter fence was traveling on Northwest 67th Avenue, she said. The Amazon cargo plane was on its third flight of the day, coming from San Juan, Puerto Rico. It had flown from Cincinnati to Miami and from Miami to San Juan, Puerto Rico earlier in the day, Hammadi said. Part of the NTSB investigation will examine the significance of the lack of runway material designed to stop runway aircraft. Not every U.S. airport has an engineered materials arresting system. Hammadi also asked the public to send in any photos or videos of the scene, saying those images could aid the investigation. War expands as U.S. strikes Iranian tankers. The Middle East war intensified on September 8th with Iranian-backed Houthis in Yemen launching strikes on several Saudi cities, further embroiling a U.S. ally in the conflict, while U.S. forces hit multiple Iranian oil tankers and Iran targeted a U.S. base in Jordan. The Houthis attacked four cities in the south of Saudi Arabia, wounding 73 people and setting oil installations ablaze in what appeared to be a major expansion of the six-month-old war. As global oil markets were pricing in the Saudi attacks, the U.S. military central command said it destroyed five Iranian crude oil carriers on September 8th in response to Iran's Islamic Revolutionary Guard Corps targeting a U.S. Navy warship with ballistic missiles twice over the previous 2 days. Iran continues to try to hit U.S. naval ships, and for every time they do that or try to do that, they're going to lose tankers, U.S. Secretary of State Marco Rubio told reporters during a visit to Colombia. Iran then retaliated with a ballistic missile attack on a U.S. base near Al-Azraq town in eastern Jordan, according to an IRGC statement carried on state media. There was no immediate confirmation from Jordan or the U.S. military. Recent attacks drove the price of benchmark Brent crude oil to its highest level since July 23rd, but prices remain below $100 per barrel. The war has been marked by a cycle of pauses followed by periodic flare-ups, with Iran still able to launch missiles and drone strikes on its neighbors and threaten oil shipping in the Strait of Hormuz, despite U.S. attacks that have degraded much of its conventional forces and extracted a toll on its already ailing economy. The Houthis, who control most of Yemen's populated areas, including the capital, have further pressured U.S. allies by periodically disrupting shipping on the other side of the Arabian Peninsula at the entrance to the Red Sea. On September 6, the Houthis said they had launched a broad operation deep into Saudi territory, using drones and missiles to strike a Saudi airbase in the southern city of Khamis Mushait, as well as Saudi state oil company assets in the cities of Abha, Najran, and Jazan. NASA satellite images showed a thick cloud of black smoke over the Jazan refinery and a column of white smoke rising from an oil distribution center in Abha. Saudi authorities described blazes at the site and said women and children were among the 73 people hurt. The reports of such large numbers of wounded suggested the attacks were among the biggest carried out against Saudi Arabia since the United States and Israel launched their war against Iran in February. Meanwhile, Iranian tankers came under assault, marking a resumption of U.S. attacks on Iran after a two-day pause. The United States said it destroyed four IRGC crude oil carriers in the Gulf of Oman and a fifth near the oil hub of Karg Island after Iranian media had reported some of the attacks. American forces directed the crews to abandon ship before the vessels were struck and rendered inoperable, the Central Command statement said. In response, Iran threatened to target oil tankers in Kuwaiti and Bahraini ports, according to a statement carried by state media. A maritime security source reported a liquefied natural gas tanker was damaged in the Emirati port of Khor Fakkan, though it was unclear who was responsible. Houthi attacks on southwestern Saudi Arabia have the potential to worsen the war's global economic impact by disrupting Middle East energy supplies beyond the blockaded Strait of Hormuz. Saudi Arabia has led an Arab coalition battling against the Houthis in Yemen for more than a decade. That war had calmed in recent years, but a ceasefire there has broken down. In recent days, Saudi-backed Yemeni forces of a government based in the south have launched a multi-pronged offensive on Houthi-held areas after the Houthis tried to advance on government-held positions. The government, which was driven by the Houthis from the capital 12 years ago, says it now aims to recapture all Houthi-held territory. The wider war in the Gulf has turned into a test of wills between the United States and Iran, with each side hoping that economic pressure from competing blockades will force the other to yield. The U.S. Treasury announced new aviation-related sanctions on September 8th that it said were aimed at grounding Iran's airlines. Washington is trying to increase the flow of oil to world markets by guiding ships through the Strait of Hormuz while cutting off Iran's exports with a blockade. Central Command said the tankers it destroyed were part of a shadow network that funds the IRGC and its regional proxies. Iran's Revolutionary Guard said they had captured a U.S. submersible near the strait. A U.S. official told Reuters on September 8th that an underwater military drone malfunctioned more than a day ago, adding it did not have classified sonar or radar equipment on board. That's all the time we have for today. I'm Kathy, and I thank you for listening to the Patriot Ledger at the Talking Information Center.
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0: Smoke episode, The Mortgage, is waiting for you in the TIC archives, ready to ride again whenever the notion strikes. You just mosey on over to the TIC app, tap Archive Recordings in the menu, then choose Special Programming. There you'll find Matt Dillon, Doc, Chester, and Miss Kitty, along with a whole corral of our past radio plays. So pull up a chair, settle in, and give it a listen.
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9: Hello, everyone. My name is Kathy from the Talking Information Center. Today is Wednesday, September 9th, 2026, and I will be reading from the Brockton Enterprise. Plymouth County Commission candidates talk salaries. The Plymouth County Commission will have a new face after a 16-year incumbent lost her party primary. Republican Anthony O'Brien Sr. beat sitting Commissioner Sandra Wright in the September 1st primary. That means O'Brien runs against Democrat Rhonda Nyman in the November 3rd general election. Nyman was unopposed in her primary. The Plymouth County Commission oversees a $13 million budget for services, including operating a dredge, managing a regional retirement fund, and employing a county entomologist, according to county websites. These are services towns typically can't afford to provide for themselves. Most Bay State counties have ditched their county government, but six remain, including Plymouth County. With the field set for the general election, we talked to two of the candidates vying for the post. Do commissioners make too much money? Commissioner pay could be one place to save money. O'Brien previously told the Enterprise he believes commissioners get overpaid for the amount of work they do. They receive a salary of a bit over $39,000 per year for what he describes as a job with few day-to-day functions. In his view, all they do is hold a few meetings each month. There's precedent. In 2009, the county slashed commissioners' pay during an economic downturn. It went from $28,000 to $7,500, according to the Duxbury Clipper. The county advisory board agreed to increase the stipends over the years to the current $39,000. Commissioner Gregory M. Hanley and former county administrator Frank Basler argued commissioners in other counties make more, South Shore News reported. Nyman said county government should do more to ease financial stress on residents of the county's 26 towns and the city of Brockton. The former state representative and member of Hanover's select board said she'd work to promote regional programming and purchasing efforts and to bring in more money to help municipalities. It's all about helping families and municipalities in Plymouth County, Nyman said in a September 3rd phone interview. We're all struggling with rising costs. The cost of hiring Troy Clarkson as Plymouth County Administrator raised eyebrows during the primary. Clarkson, most recently chief financial officer for Brockton, will be paid $185,000 a year. That's $61,000 more than the top of the pay range the county advertised. County commissioners did not re-advertise the job before or after interviewing Clarkson and two finalists. GOP nominee O'Brien was blunt. That hiring was a fiasco, he said in a September 3rd phone interview. It was done very wrongly, maybe illegally, certainly unethically. It needs to be fixed. Democratic nominee Nyman also criticized the process. She sat on the county advisory board when it approved a detailed plan for a successor to Basler. The county hired county administrator in training Christopher Heffernan and assistant county administrator Teresa Vernazzaro. Commissioners fired them both to free up money for Clarkson. You might have had a different pool of candidates, said Nyman. I don't have a problem with the candidates, but I have a little bit of concern about the process. O'Brien is campaigning as a culture warrior who opposes diversity programs and wokeness. Rhonda Nyman is part of that elite Democrat Party class that I'm hoping to defeat because we have to end the one-party rule. It is not balanced democracy. It is not good for all people, he said. O'Brien said there's an appetite for conservative values in his native Brockton. It's the county's only city and tends to elect Democrats. Nyman said her record shows a commitment to transparency and accountability. She pointed to her successful push in 2024 to force commissioners to televise their meetings. That year, she won the Democratic primary but lost in the general election. Even though the recordings were being done, it was up to the chair to decide whether or not they would publish the meeting, Nyman said. The winner of the November 3rd election would join Commissioners Hanley, Democrat from Plymouth, and Jared L. Valenzuela, Republican from Abington, on the three-person board. Charter school marks decade of prepping kids for college. New Heights Charter Public School marked the start of a new school year Monday, August 31st, while celebrating a decade of serving students in Brockton, according to a community announcement. The charter school, founded in 2016 as Massachusetts' first early college charter school, was created with the goal of preparing students for college through an academic model that integrates college coursework into the high school experience, according to this announcement. New Heights serves students in grades 6 through 12 and operates as a wall-to-wall early college program. Students begin taking college-level courses as early as ninth grade before transitioning to heavier college course loads through partnerships with Massasoit Community College and Bridgewater State University. Our scholars have opportunities to experience college-level coursework, earn transferable college credits, and see themselves as college students long before they graduate from high school, Principal Andrea Johnson said. The school's curriculum is designed for all students to graduate with at least 12 college credits, though school officials said most students earn more than 60 college credits before receiving their high school diploma. School leaders said the early college structure is intended to help students build academic skills and gain college experience while still enrolled in high school. We know that choosing a school is one of the most important decisions a family can make, executive director and co-founder Omari Walker said. Every day we are reminded of the responsibility that comes with that trust. We remain committed to providing our scholars with the academic foundation, support, opportunities, and resources they need to succeed in high school, in college, and beyond. Students can begin college coursework in ninth grade and continue earning transferable credits throughout their high school careers. Upperclassmen may take a full-time college course load through the school's higher education partners. School officials credited partnerships with Massasoit Community College and Bridgewater State University for helping expand opportunities for students. We are deeply grateful to our college and university partners whose continued collaboration has helped spearhead and strengthen our early college program, Johnston said. New Heights' stated goal is for half of its graduates to earn 60 or more college credits before graduation through coursework completed with its partner institutions. Founded in Brockton, New Heights Charter Public School offers students the opportunity to earn free transferable college credits while completing their high school education, according to the announcement. Democrat has shot at leading Texas. Hinojosa could end GOP's control of the state. For the first time in more than three decades, a Texas Democrat is heading into November within striking distance of the governor's mansion, and this one would make history if she wins. Democratic State Representative Gina Hinojosa would flip the state's top office blue for the first time since 1990 and become the first Latina governor in Texas history. Hinojosa, a five-term Austin lawmaker, is polling within the margin of error against Republican Governor Greg Abbott, a three-term incumbent who has never won re-election by fewer than 11 points. A Texas Pulse poll released August 7th put the race at 46% to 45% with Hinojosa trailing. Democrats in Texas have not won a statewide race since 1994, with the last Democratic governor elected in 1991. The state has also not backed a Democratic presidential candidate since Jimmy Carter in 1976. Former Democratic Representative Beto O'Rourke came within 3 points of unseating U.S. Senator Ted Cruz in 2018, but lost by 11 points in 2022 against Abbott. Kirby Goidel, the Texas A&M political science professor who helps direct the Texas Pulse poll, draws a distinction that frames the whole race. "I don't see a lot of signs of Democratic strength, but I see a lot of signs of Democratic potential," Goidel said. But polls tell only part of the story. Whether Hinojosa can distance herself from a national Democratic brand that has struggled in Texas and unite Texans around her agenda will determine whether the polling snapshot becomes a November result. She has until November 3rd to convince Texans she is a better alternative to the party that has held their state for a generation. Gina has deep ties to Texas and the state's Democratic Party, having been born in McAllen, Texas, a border city in the southernmost part of the state, to Gilberto and Cynthia Hinojosa. Her father served as chair of the state's Democratic Party from 2012 to 2025. She grew up in Brownsville, another mid-sized city along the Texas-Mexico border, where she went through the public education system. After graduating from the University of Texas in Austin in 1996, she got a law degree from George Washington University in Washington, D.C. She married and worked as a civil rights lawyer in Austin, the liberal Texas state capital, where her husband, John Donisi, is also an attorney. In 2005, she was part of the legal team that sued then-U.S. House Majority Leader Tom DeLay on money laundering charges, according to her campaign. Then, in 2012, her son's local public school faced closure. "When it was threatened with school closure, I got mad and I ran for the school board," Hinojosa told the Tacos of Texas podcast. She won and saved her son's school while preventing other schools in the district from closing as well, an issue Texas schools face to this day during her time on the board. Then, in 2016, she decided to run for the Texas House covering Central Austin on an education platform that ensures public schools are allocated needed resources. Hinojosa won in a seven-way Democratic primary and cruised to victory in the general election for an Austin-based state legislative seat in 2016. "During your time in the Texas House platform that ensures public schools are allocated needed resources." Hinojosa won in a seven-way Democratic primary and cruised to victory in the general election for an Austin-based

in a generation. During the 2025 legislative session, she also worked on successful bills that reduced the number of standardized tests Texas students take and barred charter schools from turning students away over their disciplinary records. I carry a strong track record of building coalitions, winning populist reforms, and challenging the status quo to make our state more fair and affordable for all Texans, Hinojosa told the Lubbock Avalanche Journal, part of the USA Today network. She was also among the Democrats who broke quorum twice to prevent the House from passing Republican-backed legislation. In 2021, over an election bill that Democrats said would restrict voter access and Republicans said would secure elections. And in 2025, over a mid-decade redistricting that reduced the number of Democratic-leaning majority-minority districts at President Donald Trump's behest. Hinojosa is running on addressing the cost of living crisis by lowering health care, grocery, and utility costs. Hinojosa would also continue her education agenda of moving away from standardized tests, halting state takeovers of local school districts, and repealing the school voucher program Abbott signed into law in 2025 in its entirety. She has also grown increasingly vocal against data centers, as it has become the rare issue that is uniting Texas voters across party lines. Abbott is not attacking her directly, although when she first joined the race in October, Abbott campaign manager Kim Snyder called Hinojosa out of step with Texans. In an August campaign ad, Abbott said he is working to make sure the Democrats' socialist policies will never take root in the state of Texas. He has wider name recognition and a massive fundraising advantage. Texas has had only two women governors in its history, Miriam Ma Ferguson and Ann Richards, both Democrats. Richards was the last woman elected governor, serving from 1991 to 1995. Since Texas won its independence from Mexico in 1836 and became a state in 1845, it has not elected a person of Hispanic descent to serve as its chief executive. If elected, Hinojosa would be the first. Democrats have lost to Abbott with nominees Wendy Davis in 2014, Lupe Valdez in 2018, and O'Rourke in 2022. In a sign that national Democrats think Texas is within reach, former President Barack Obama visited Austin in May to campaign for Hinojosa, and State Senator James Tallarico, the Democratic nominee for U.S. Senate, who is leading Republican Attorney General Ken Paxton in an August 27th poll from Texas Public Opinion Research. Court rules clean water not a constitutional right. A federal appeals court ruled that the U.S. Constitution does not guarantee the right to clean drinking water in a September 4th decision rejecting Mississippi Capital City's residents' lawsuit over the city's lead-contaminated water system. The Fifth Circuit Court of Appeals upheld a lower court ruling dismissing Jackson residents' 2022 lawsuit. The plaintiffs, Priscilla Sterling, Rain Becker, Sean Miller, and John Bennett, alleged that the city knowingly allowed residents to drink unsafe water. They argued that the water contamination violated their constitutional right to bodily integrity under the 14th Amendment's Due Process Clause. In the majority decision, Judge Kurt Engelhardt wrote that while the deprivation of clean water was grievous, it did not infringe upon any deeply rooted constitutional right. We are skeptical that the right to not be harmed by lead-contaminated water fits within the right to bodily integrity, and plaintiffs point us to no historical tradition or Supreme Court precedent convincing us, he wrote. He also said there was no constitutional right to truthful information from officials during a public health crisis. The lawsuit against the city of Jackson stemmed from testing conducted by the Mississippi State Health Department between 2010 and 2013 showing rising levels of lead in the water. The four plaintiffs argued that the city failed to take steps to prevent further lead from entering the water supply and gave residents false assurance that the water was safe. The judge found the lead exposure that resulted from the city's mismanagement was wholly different from past examples when governments infringed on a person's right to bodily integrity, including from forced surgery, involuntary medicating, and assault. Rather, he said, residents should take other paths to redress, including electing better representatives and petitioning the government for remedies. While the right to clean water isn't included in the U.S. Constitution or in the Mississippi State Constitution, several states, including California and Virginia, have protected access to safe water.
Earlier in 2026, nearly 4 years

0: years after the Jackson water crisis, the Mississippi Clarion Ledger tested the city's water again. Much had changed since August 2022 when heavy river flooding caused the city's long troubled water system to completely collapse. The most significant shift since then is who runs the water system. The city no longer controls it. Instead, it's run by JXN Water, a third-party utility created under a federal court order to stabilize the system. JXN has repaired infrastructure, replaced pipes, and restored reliability, worked back by roughly $600 million in federal funding. For the most part, JXN Water's efforts led to noticeable improvements. Boil water notices once a routine disruption there had become rare by April. Most residents no longer reported discolored brown water from their taps, and water pressure has largely been restored across the system, reported the Clarion Ledger, part of the USA Today network. War expands as U.S. strikes Iranian tankers. The Middle East war intensified on September 8th with Iranian-backed Houthis in Yemen launching strikes on several Saudi cities, further embroiling a U.S. ally in the conflict, while U.S. forces hit multiple Iranian oil tankers and Iran targeted a U.S. base in Jordan. The Houthis attacked four cities in the south of Saudi Arabia, wounding 73 people and setting oil installations ablaze in what appeared to be a major expansion of the six-month-old war. As global oil markets were pricing in the Saudi attacks, the U.S. military's Central Command said it destroyed five Iranian crude oil carriers on September 8th in response to Iran's Islamic Revolutionary Guard Corps targeting a U.S. Navy warship with ballistic missiles twice over the previous 2 days. Iran continues to try to hit U.S. naval ships, and for every time they do that or try to do that, they're going to lose tankers, U.S. Secretary of State Marco Rubio told reporters during a visit to Colombia. Iran then retaliated with a ballistic missile attack on a U.S. base near Al-Azraq town in eastern Jordan, according to an IRGC statement carried on state media. There was no immediate confirmation from Jordan or the U.S. military. Recent attacks drove the price of benchmark Brent crude oil to its highest level since July 23rd, but prices remain below $100 per barrel. The war has been marked by a cycle of pauses followed by periodic flare-ups, with Iran still able to launch missiles and drone strikes on its neighbors and threaten oil shipping in the Strait of Hormuz despite U.S. attacks that have degraded much of its conventional forces and extracted a toll on its already ailing economy. The Houthis, who control most of Yemen's populated areas, including the capital, have further pressured U.S. allies by periodically disrupting shipping on the other side of the Arabian Peninsula at the entrance to the Red Sea. On September 8th, the Houthis said they had launched a broad operation deep into Saudi territory using drones and missiles to strike a Saudi air base in the southern city of Khamis Mushait, as well as Saudi state oil company assets in the cities of Abha, Najran, and Jazan. NASA satellite images showed a thick cloud of black smoke over the Jazan refinery and a column of white smoke rising from an oil distribution center in Abha. Saudi authorities described blazes at the sites and said women and children were among the 73 people hurt. The reports of such large numbers of wounded suggested the attacks were among the biggest carried out by against Saudi Arabia since the United States and Israel launched their war against Iran in February. Meanwhile, Iranian tankers came under assault, marking a resumption of U.S. attacks on Iran after a two-day pause. The United States said it destroyed four IRGC oil carriers in the Gulf of Oman and a fifth near the oil hub of Karg Island after Iranian media had reported some of the attacks. American forces directed the crews to abandon ship before the vessels were struck and rendered inoperable, the Central Command statement said. In response, Iran threatened to target oil tankers in Kuwaiti and Bahraini ports, according to a statement carried by state media. A maritime security source reported a liquefied natural gas tanker was damaged in the Emirati port of Khor Fakkan, though it was unclear who was responsible. Houthi attacks on southwestern Saudi Arabia have the potential to worsen the war's global impact by disrupting Middle East energy supplies beyond the blockaded Strait of Hormuz. Saudi Arabia has led an Arab coalition battling against the Houthis in Yemen for more than a decade. That war had calmed in recent years, but a ceasefire there has broken down. In recent days, Saudi-backed Yemeni forces of a government based in the south have launched a multi-pronged offensive on Houthi-held areas after the Houthis tried to advance on government-held positions. The government, which was driven by the Houthis from the capital 12 years ago, says it now aims to recapture all Houthi-held territory. The wider war in the Gulf has turned into a test of wills between the United States and Iran, with each side hoping that economic pressure from competing blockades will force the other to yield. The U.S. Treasury announced new aviation-related sanctions on September 8th that it said were aimed at grounding Iran's airlines. Washington is trying to increase the flow of oil to world markets by guiding ships through the Strait of Hormuz while cutting off Iran's exports with a blockade. Central Command said the tankers it destroyed were part of a shadow network that funds the IRGC and its regional proxies. Iran's Revolutionary Guard said they had captured a U.S. submersible near the strait. A U.S. official told Reuters on September 8th that an underwater military drone malfunctioned more than a day ago, adding it did not have classified sonar or radar equipment on board. Israel to close British consulate after U.K. and others ban imports from settlements. Israel said on September 8th that it was closing Britain's consulate in East Jerusalem in response to plans by the United Kingdom, France, and Canada to block imports from Israeli settlements in the West Bank. Britain will also no longer participate in a U.S.-led coordination mission for Gaza, and some British officials, including former Labour Party leader Jeremy Corbyn and other nationals, will be banned from entering Israel, Israeli Foreign Minister Gideon Saar said. The British move is morally distorted and constitutes blatant interference in the affairs of a sovereign state and its electoral process, he said, describing comments by Foreign Secretary Ed Miliband about ethnic cleansing of Palestinians by Israel as accusations that were outrageous lies. Saar said that he had coordinated Israel's response with Prime Minister Benjamin Netanyahu as he accused of Britain of interfering in Israel's upcoming elections due in late October. The trade measures proposed by Britain, France, and Canada on September 8th are the latest in a series of actions targeting Israel's settlement policy. Today marks a further turning point in our approach to protecting the two-state solution, UK Prime Minister Andy Burnham, French President Emmanuel Macron, and Canadian Prime Minister Mark Carney said in a joint statement. They added that they would promote their efforts at the United Nations General Assembly later in September. The foreign ministers of nine other countries, including Denmark, Norway, Poland, Spain, and Sweden, in a separate statement, reaffirmed support for a negotiated two-state settlement, a Palestinian state coexisting peacefully alongside Israel. Together, we are resolute. The two-state solution must be protected, and we will take action in pursuit of a just and lasting peace, they said. Miliband said Britain could no longer simply call out injustice and suffering, but had to act to oppose the expansion of settlements. Canada has for decades believed that the two-state solution is the best proposal for achieving long-term peace in the Middle East and addressing Israel's security concerns, Canadian Foreign Minister Anita Anand wrote on X. Illegal settlements in the West Bank significantly undermine these objectives, she wrote. The United Nations, Palestinians, and most countries regard settlements as illegal under international law. Israel disputes this. A Reuters report published on September 8th found Israel's government is financing some of the West Bank's most radical settlers who use illegal outpost farms to displace Palestinians. France cited the frenzied expansion of settlements and a flare-up of violence as the reason for its taking action. But U.S. Secretary of State Marco Rubio said that the sanctions could be destabilizing for the West Bank, adding that Washington would not block imports from Israeli settlements. Britain's chief rabbi, Sir Ephraim Mirovis, described the plans for sanctions as a dark day for British Jews and accused the U.K. government of gesture politics. The main produce from West Bank settlements is agricultural, including dates, citrus, fruits, herbs and wine, and makes up only a tiny fraction of Israel's total exports. This means the trade bans are largely symbolic and will not dent larger bilateral trade flows, but are part of wider efforts to reinforce support for the two-state solution, just as Israel announced plans for 1,000 new West Bank homes on September 8th. Miliband, who became Britain's foreign minister in July, went further, saying the UK believes that there is ethnic cleansing of Palestinians in areas of the West Bank. Today, we refuse to be bystanders to further suffering and to the destruction of the two-state solution, Millibrand said. The focus of recent concerns is Israel's E1 settlement project in the West Bank, not far from Jerusalem, which would cut across land the Palestinians seek for a future independent state. Israel-UK relations have become increasingly strained in recent years, with London criticizing Israel's conduct in Gaza, the expansion of West Bank settlements, and rising settler attacks on Palestinians. Britain, in 2025, joined other countries to recognize a Palestinian state as a means to promote the two-state solution and had already issued sanctions over West Bank settlements in June. France's ban on goods from Israeli settlements comes amid growing frustration among some European Union member states that have pushed for a bloc-wide response but have so far failed to secure the qualified majority needed for EU action. That's all the time we have for today. I'm Kathy, and I thank you for listening to the Brockton Enterprise at the Talking Information Center.
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2: Here's the forecast for the Boston and South Shore area on the Talking Information Center from the National Weather Service. For today, mostly cloudy, temperatures in the upper 70s. Cloudy overnight, some showers possible, temperatures in the lower 70s for Thursday. Partly sunny, temperatures in the mid 80s. The sun rose this morning at 6:19, setting at 7:04 this evening. Stay tuned for more, heading your way next on the Talking Information Center.
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10: And coming up next on the Talking Information Center, it's today's reading of the Taunton Daily Gazette. Please stay tuned.
11: Hello, everyone. My name is Vivian from the Talking Information Center. Today is Wednesday, the 9th of September, 2026. And I'm going to be reading to you from the Taunton Daily Gazette. The first article is entitled, 10 Massachusetts Festivals to Check Out This Fall. The subheading is Gallery Plans Halloween Reading Night, written by Beth McDermott. The Downtown Taunton Foundation will host a Halloween reading night from 6 to 8 p.m. October 8th at Trescott Street Gallery, 8 Trescott Street in Taunton. The free public event will feature spooky stories, snacks, trivia, prizes, and photo opportunities, according to a community announcement. Organizers are encouraging attendees to wear costumes. Community members will read Halloween-themed stories during the evening. The announcement also promotes themed activities, including trivia contests and prize giveaways. Guests will have an opportunity to take photos with a featured Halloween icon. The event is billed with the tagline, "Vampires, Witches, and Zombies, Oh My!" The Halloween Reading Night is presented by the Downtown Taunton Foundation and is part of the Haunted Taunton event series, according to the announcement this week. Here's a few other Halloween options. It's September, meaning fall is on its way to New England, ushering in a season full of apple picking, pumpkin carving, and scary movie watching. Fall is also full of festivals and fairs in Massachusetts, including everything from historic county fairs to seafood festivals to autumn harvest celebrations, all surrounded by the stunning foliage that makes New England fall so unique. Looking for the 2026 lineup? Here are 10 can't-miss festivals happening around Massachusetts this fall. King Richard's Fair. As the biggest Renaissance fair in New England, King Richard's Fair transforms modern-day Carver back to the Renaissance era with shops, games, rides, an artisan marketplace, lots of historical costumes, and plenty of live performances, including jousting displays, fire eating, juggling, acrobatics, music, and dance. Fair food includes giant turkey legs, dragon claws, cheese fries, and a chocolate cake tower fit for a king. Tickets cost $22 to $26 for children ages 4 to 11 or $36 to $46 for adults, depending on the weekend. The fair recommends pre-purchasing dated tickets online. When? 10:30 a.m. to 6 p.m. every Saturday and Sunday from September 5th through October 25th, plus Labor Day and Columbus Day. Where? 5 Pine Street in Carver. Smolak Farms Fall Festival. At North Andover's Smolak Farms, every weekend is a festival in the fall with rotating themes. The farm's fall festival includes hay rides, face painting, an animal playground, live music, concessions, and of course, apple picking. Fresh produce, meals, and baked goods will be available at the farm stand, with treats like cider donuts and cider donut ice cream available during the fair. When? 7 a.m. to 5 p.m. every Saturday and Sunday in September and October. Where? 315 South Bradford Street in North Andover. The Big E. The Big E, the largest fair on the East Coast and the seventh largest in North America, returns to West Springfield this September, bringing two jam-packed weeks of thrilling carnival rides, huge shopping markets, historical attractions, a giant parade, and live music from a list of household names, including all-time Low and Ice Cube. The Big E is known for its indulgent fair food, with choices ranging from classic corn dogs to deep-fried jelly beans. This year, the fair is introducing dozens of new food items, including deep-fried calzones, frozen chocolate-dipped cheesecake, Nashville hot pickles, apple crumble cinnamon rolls, baked potato pizza, and the birria bomb, a deep-fried ball of rice, birria beef, and nacho cheese covered with hot Cheeto dust. 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Certain attractions include rides and headline performances cost extra. When? Friday, September 18th through Sunday, October 4th from 8 to 10 p.m. on weekdays or 8 a.m. to 11 p.m. on weekends. Where? 1305 Memorial Ave, West Springfield. The next one is the South Coast Harvest Festival. Celebrate the bountiful fall harvest at the South Coast Harvest Festival, a seasonal celebration of food, art, music, and community. Listen to live entertainment, explore fall garden displays from professional landscapers, and enjoy seasonal bites, drinks, and goods from a diverse lineup of local vendors. Tickets, which can be purchased at the gate with cash only, cost $10 for adults or $5 for children ages 5 to 12. Children under age 5 always enter for free. When? Friday, September 25th from 3 to 8 p.m., Saturday, September 26th from 10 a.m. to 8 p.m., and Sunday, September 27th from 10 a.m. to 6 p.m. Where? 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Topsfield Fair. The historical Topsfield Fair prides itself on delivering traditional agriculture and big entertainment, and this year it's delivering both. Agricultural attractions at the fair include pumpkin weigh-offs, sheep obstacle courses, and oxen pulls, while entertainment includes pageants, parades, carnival rides, and performers like Ashley McBride and the Strictly Sinatra cover band. Of course, the fair also offers plenty of concessions, including drinks at a beer garden and fall treats like candy apples, apple crisp, or a gobbler sandwich filled with turkey, stuffing, and cranberry sauce. 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When? 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The Boston Book Festival. Book lovers can head into the city for the 18th Boston Book Festival. That's BBF. A free and accessible literary celebration with discussions and presentations from over 200 authors. This year, keynote speakers include New York Times best-selling author Imbolo Embui, Pulitzer Prize winner Geraldine Brooks, and celebrated young adult author Renee Watson. Most festival events are free, but certain keynote addresses require tickets, which can be bought online. Stay tuned for a full schedule for this year's festival on the website. When? Saturday, October 17th from 10 a.m. to 6 p.m. Full schedule to be determined. Where? Multiple locations in Copley Square, Boston. Wellfleet Oyster Fest. Celebrate the best of the Cape seafood at Wellfleet Oyster Fest, a 2-day food festival that takes over Wellfleet's main street with beer and wine gardens, culinary demonstrations, local food vendors, and of course, lots and lots of local oysters. Besides food, the festival will also have live music, arts and crafts, vendors, games, a road race, and a bounce house for kids. General admission costs $35 for adults, and children ages 12 and under enter for free. When? 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When? 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Admission costs $13 for adults or $8 for children ages 6 to 12. And admission with a sky ride costs $26 for adults or $20 for children. Tickets can be purchased online here for weekend one or here for weekend two. Prices will increase for days of sales. When? October 17th and 18th. And October 24th and 25th from 10 a.m. to 5 p.m. Where? Wachusett Mountain Ski Area, 499 Mountain Road in Princeton. Franklin County Cider Days. If you love apple cider, Western Massachusetts has the perfect festival for you. Now in its 23rd year, Franklin County Cider Days celebrates all things apple across a variety of venues, with attractions including cider tastings, apple cooking classes, educational lectures, and pop-up farmer markets. A full schedule of events, including times and locations, will be posted online in the coming weeks. Most Cider Days activities are free, but some programs may require registration. When? Friday, November 6th through Sunday, November 8th. Times vary by venue. Where? Throughout Franklin County. Here's something for the golf lover. PGA Tour announces championship overhaul for season-ending drama. That's written by Mark Giannotto, USA Today. The PGA Tour is overhauling its postseason beginning in 2028 by introducing a new match play format that will culminate with a two-week tour championship at rotating prestigious golf courses around the country. The changes were announced as the PGA Tour finishes its 2026 season with the FedEx Cup playoffs, which have featured minimal drama heading into this week's tour championship at East Lake in Atlanta. The PGA Tour said on Tuesday, August 25th, it hopes this will be a clearer and more consequential finish when its new PGA Championship series is scheduled to start. From the beginning, the goal of the Future Competition Committee was to create an easier-to-follow competitive model for our fans with greater consequence and a stronger season-long narrative, PGA Tour CEO Brian Rolapp said in a statement. Throughout this process, we listened carefully to our fans, players, and partners. One message came through clearly. The culmination of our season should be worthy of the journey it takes to get there. The result is a season-ending structure that rewards excellence over the course of the year while building toward a reimagined tour championship. We are creating something different, something distinct, something distinct within professional golf that can resonate far beyond it. How the new tour championship will work. This new season-ending structure, which will start in conjunction with the launch of the PGA Tour's championship series featuring the best golfers in the world in 2028, will remain 3 weeks long. It begins with the PGA Championship Series finale, the final stroke play event on the schedule. The field features the top 90 players in the season-long points race, all of whom retain their cards for the following season. At the end of the Championship Series finale, the top 32 players in the season-long points race advance to the new Tour Championship. The Tour Championship will now be contested over 2 weeks and feature match play at different golf courses. The first week will be a three-round group stage with eight groups of four golfers. The top two golfers from each group advance to week two of the Tour Championship. In the event of a tie at the end of group play, a playoff will determine who advances. Week two of the Tour Championship will be a four-round match play competition with the 16 golfers who made it through the group stage. Players advance through the bracket based on their win-loss record, with the final two undefeated players facing one another to be crowned Tour Champion. Golfers' records across all four rounds will determine the final championship standings, according to the PGA Tour release. The Tour Championship will rotate among prestigious venues from year to year. This will be the first time the PGA Tour's postseason will feature a match play component. The PGA Tour said eligibility for the PGA Championship Series will be announced following a September 14th board meeting, and it will unveil a full lineup of dates and venues for the 2028 debut of the PGA Championship Series on February 27th, 2027. Dunkin' is giving away 1 million free drinks today. This is written by Gabe Huari and Melina Khan from USA Today. Dunkin' is celebrating the arrival of autumn by giving fans a free treat. The donut and coffee chain confirmed to USA Today it is giving away 1 million espresso drinks on Tuesday, August 25th, starting at noon. So we've already gone by that date by this article. The offer can be used for a variety of beverages, including the pumpkin spice signature latte. Dunkin' dropped its 2026 fall menu on August 19th, which in addition to the pumpkin spice signature latte includes seasonal favorites such as the pumpkin donut and the maple sugar breakfast sandwich. The Dunkin' freebie comes on the same day Starbucks released its pumpkin spice latte and fall menu. This article is entitled Hayden Panettiere's Boyfriend Had Demons, His Sister Says. The author is Samin Chaudhry, USA Today. Hayden Panettiere's tumultuous relationship with ex-boyfriend Brian Hickerson is getting new insight from his sister, who says she understands what drew the late actress to him. Ashley Hickerson, who shares a father with her half-brother, Brian and Zach Hickerson, opened up about Brian Hickerson in an interview with the Daily Mail, describing him as someone whose charm could make it difficult for people to walk away. If I could say one thing about Brian, it's that he is the most charismatic person and he draws you in, Hickerson told the outlet. I get why Hayden was with him, she continued. Brian is just the type of person who can make you laugh no matter what. And he can be fun. Hayden Panettiere and Brian Hickerson's troubled relationship. Panettiere and Brian Hickerson began dating in 2018 and had an on-again, off-again relationship that was marred by multiple alleged domestic violence incidents. Brian Hickerson was arrested several times in connection with alleged abuse of the Nashville actress and ultimately pleaded no contest in 2021 to two felony counts of injuring a spouse or girlfriend stemming from incidents involving Panettiere. He was sentenced to 45 days in jail and 4 years of probation and ordered to complete 52 domestic violence classes. Panettiere later detailed the alleged abuse in her 2026 memoir, This Is Me, A Reckoning. Why Brian Hickerson's sister says he went south. Ashley Hickerson told the Daily Mail that she believes her brother changed after allegedly becoming involved with drugs, saying his behavior was not reflective of the way their family raised him. We all have our demons. Brian was not raised that way, she said. It was until he got into drugs that he went south. She shared that he did seek treatment and he was getting help, and that he did own up to things. Her comments come amid renewed scrutiny of Hickerson following Panettiere's death August 16th at age 36. Brian and his brother Zach Hickerson were at the Greenville, South Carolina residence where Panettiere was found unresponsive, according to a police report. First responders attempted life-saving measures before she was pronounced dead at the scene. Authorities have not announced an official cause of death. Greenville police previously said their preliminary investigation found no evidence of foul play or suspicious circumstances. Hickerson previously broke his silence on Panettiere's death through his attorney, Sloan Ellis, who said that the investigation remained ongoing and noted that police had found no signs of foul play. Brian Hickerson's attorney declined to comment on Ashley Hickerson's comments. Brian Hickerson's history with Panettiere has received renewed attention since her death, including from the actress's mother, Leslie Vogel, who has publicly criticized her daughter's decision to reconnect with him. Ashley Hickerson called Panettiere's death a massive tragedy and said, "My family is really feeling this loss as well." This next article is entitled, "Is 16-year-old Kevin Sullivan really ready for the USMNT?" It's written by Seth Vertini from USA Today. Tim Howard has seen enough. The U.S. men's national team legend is ready to throw Kevin Sullivan into the deep end. Kevin Sullivan needs to play nearly every USMNT game between now and 2030, Howard said last week on the Unfiltered Soccer podcast with Landon Donovan. Play him now. Let him make his mistakes. Let him bleed into the team so that in 2030, at the World Cup, we have a 20-year-old who is like, give me the ball. Give me the ball on the biggest stage. 2 years ago, Sullivan made his MLS debut at 14 years and 293 days old, breaking Freddie Adu's record as the youngest player in league history. He wasn't ready to play significant minutes in MLS then, but this season at 16, he's shown he's not only ready, he's arguably been the Philadelphia Union's most influential player. What Sullivan has done this season before his 17th birthday is something extraordinary. According to American soccer analysts, goals added metric, a catch-all measure of a player's overall effectiveness, Sullivan ranks 27th across the entire MLS this season. At an age most players are toiling in the youth ranks, Sullivan is already one of the league's best 30 players. His productivity sees him compare favorably to Alphonso Davies during his age 16 season in MLS. Sullivan ranks ahead of Xavier Gozo, who just made a $15 million move to the Premier League. Across all competitions, Sullivan has 5 goals and 11 assists this season. Again, for a 16-year-old, this is extremely not normal. Sullivan also passes the eye test. Watch the Union play, and he'll almost always be at the heart of the team's attack. His confidence with the ball is readily apparent. The teenager isn't shy about taking players on, using his skill and quick burst to proactively spark attacks. Playing extended first-team minutes this season has allowed Sullivan to refine parts of his game that don't come as naturally as his desire to push forward in attack. We know about his talent. It's incredible the things he can do, the mentality that he has, but he can't only play when the ball is at his feet, Union interim head coach Ryan Richter said earlier this month. He's going to have to find the game in different ways sometimes. You have to position yourself for second balls. You have to recover in the game. You have to find the ball in the middle of the field in tight windows and turn and make plays from there. Sullivan is getting a real education in MLS for a player his age. Perhaps that is all he really needs right now. His time with the USMNT is obviously coming, but does that time have to be now? Though it's rare for a player his age to represent the USMNT, it's not entirely without precedent. Adu is the youngest player to ever be capped by the senior national team, which he achieved in 2006 at age 16 years, 234 days. Sullivan is only now getting his first extended chance to play senior club minutes. Moving up to the international level already would be a big leap. But Sullivan has actually been tested at the senior international level recently. Sort of. Well, folks, that's all we have for today. Thank you for listening to the Taunton Daily Gazette News. My name is Vivian, and I hope you have a wonderful day.
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0: 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There you'll find Matt Dillon, Doc, Chester, and Miss Kitty, along with a whole corral of our past radio plays. So pull up a chair, settle in, and give it a listen.
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8: Hi, this is Bridget with the Attleboro Sun Chronicle. Wednesday, September 9th. The right to say no. Healy. Communities have right to ban data centers, by Rhiannon Watkins, Boston. Governor Maura Healey signed an executive order Tuesday giving cities and towns more power to block data centers. Already, two local communities, Attleboro and Mansfield, have taken up the issue, with Mansfield approving a near-total ban on the facilities, and Attleboro adopting a two-year moratorium. The order takes a three-pronged approach. The main requirement is that communities must consent to data centers being built within their borders before the state gives them the green light. The order also requires data center developers to use clean energy infrastructure and ensure their projects will not harm local water systems or public health. Though artificial intelligence has brought the debate over data centers to the forefront, the infrastructure is far from new. The facilities have long processed, stored, and distributed digital data, powering video streaming, email, gaming, cloud storage, and more. But the rise of AI and the need to build more data centers to fuel it have given the infrastructure a new connotation. Estimates say Massachusetts has about 40 operational data centers, the largest of which is in Lowell, and operated by the Markley Group. In March, Lowell implemented the state's first moratorium on data centers. Locally, Mansfield became the first town in the state to enact a near-total ban on data centers in May, prohibiting large-scale centers and limiting smaller facilities to certain districts. Just weeks ago, Attleboro passed a two-year moratorium on data centers of any kind, which councilors said would give the city time to evaluate the long-term effects a data center would have on Attleboro and determine whether the city could ever reasonably accommodate one. At a July hearing, many residents spoke in favor of the moratorium, citing national data regarding data centers' negative effects on local communities. They also raised concerns over Attleboro's historic struggles with its water supply and infrastructure. Multiple councilors said they would support a complete ban in the future. Foxborough also has looked at its own regulations, with Select Board Chairman Bill Yuckna proposing that the town make a decision at the fall town meeting. Town manager Paige Duncan said the town doesn't have the water supply to support such centers. "As your governor, my job is to listen to your concerns, act on those concerns," Healy said. "And I've heard you all loud and clear. We're getting this done." Lockerbie and 9/11. How these two terror attacks changed air travel forever. By Rio Yamat. Taking a commercial flight from a U.S. airport generally requires security screening controlled by the federal government, a boarding pass or prior authorization to get anywhere near a gate, and careful attention to the contents of carry-on bags. It wasn't always this way. Travelers once passed through security checkpoints staffed by private contractors selected by airlines. Full-sized bottles of shampoo and cans of shaving cream didn't get tossed for exceeding liquid limits. Friends and relatives didn't need advance clearance to exchange goodbye hugs with departing passengers just before boarding time. The procedures air travelers follow today were built layer by layer, often after attacks or attempted attacks, exposed new safety vulnerabilities and threats. From bombs hidden in luggage to hijackers who turned airplanes into weapons. Attacks on aviation have an impact much greater than attacks on anything else, because aviation commands the attention of the world as the thing that links the world, said Mary Schiavo, a pilot and aviation disaster attorney. As the 25th anniversary of 9/11 nears, here's how those attacks, the earlier bombing of Pan Am Flight 103, and subsequent plots helped shape airline and airport security. No single day changed air travel more dramatically than September 11, 2001, when 19 Al-Qaeda hijackers commandeered four commercial airplanes, crashed two into New York's World Trade Center, one into the Pentagon, and another in a Pennsylvania field. Before then, authorities presumed aircraft hijackers would seek to negotiate, not deliberately crash a plane as part of an attack, according to Schiavo, who served as the U.S. Department of Transportation's Inspector General from 1990 to 1996. The focus at the time, generally, was not suicide attackers, she said. U.S. officials introduced changes before the 9/11 Commission identified systemic failures and missed warning signs that allowed the plot to proceed. The Federal Aviation Administration immediately restricted gate access at airports to ticketed passengers and banned knives and box cutters from carry-on bags. The hijackers used small knives to threaten passengers, attack crew members, and seize the planes. Congress created the Transportation Security Administration, shifting airport screening responsibility to government workers. The same law required reinforced cockpit doors, more federal air marshals on flights, and 100% of checked luggage to undergo screening for explosives. With screening times and lines getting longer, TSA looked for ways to move pre-vetted travelers through more efficiently, said Sheldon Jacobson, a University of Illinois professor whose research contributed to the design of TSA PreCheck. TSA increasingly used watchlist checks, voluntary background investigations, and other information to sort passengers based on assessed risk. Travelers selected for additional scrutiny faced more intensive checks. civil liberties advocates warned that opaque selection criteria and inaccurate watch lists would encourage discriminatory profiling based on race or religion. The range of security flaws that 9/11 bared came after authorities in the aviation industry spent more than a decade trying to address gaps that earlier attacks brought to light. A bombing high above Scotland puts a spotlight on checked bags. Almost 13 years before 9/11, a bomb destroyed a jumbo jet operated by a U.S. airline as it flew at 31,000 feet over Lockerbie, Scotland, killing all 259 people aboard and 11 people on the ground. Investigators determined an explosive device hidden in a radio cassette player had been inside a suitcase that was checked in Malta and ultimately transferred to Pan Am Flight 103, without an accompanying passenger. The December 21, 1988 attack on the London to New York flight stimulated the most significant changes in aviation security since the early 1970s. Former FAA Administrator Jane Garvey told the 9/11 Commission in 2003. The FAA ordered U.S. carriers at airports in Europe and the Middle East to X-ray or physically search all checked baggage, to conduct additional random checks, and to confirm that checked bags belonged to flying passengers. Acting on a presidential commission's recommendations and orders from Congress, the FAA elevated security as an agency priority, established intelligence-sharing agreements, instituted tighter cargo controls, developed training standards for private screeners, and researched explosives detection technology. The FAA also covertly tested airport and airline security systems by assigning a team to simulate the criminal and terrorist attacker modus operandi, Garvey testified. On September 10, 2001, the agency saw attacks with explosive devices as the most dangerous threat to an airliner and the people on it, she told the 9/11 Commission. The challenge is not formulating attack scenarios, Garvey said. The challenge is figuring out how best to allocate finite resources in an environment of uncertainty. Footwear and beverage bottles emerge as security concerns. 3 months and 11 days after 9/11, Richard Reed boarded American Airlines Flight 63 Certainty. Footwear and beverage bottles emerge as security concerns. 3 months and 11 days after

ignoring security screening. Shoe removal became mandatory less than 5 years later, when TSA also restricted outside liquids and gels on commercial planes. The changes came after British authorities announced they had disrupted a plot to use liquid explosives concealed in beverage bottles to destroy 7 transatlantic airliners. Authorities alleged the plotters planned to assemble and detonate devices in suicide attacks. 6 men ultimately were convicted. TSA immediately banned nearly all liquids, gels, and aerosols from remaining with travelers beyond security screening. The agency soon replaced the prohibition with the 3-1-1 rule that limits passengers to containers of 3.4 ounces or less that must fit in a single quart-sized clear plastic bag. In July 2025, the Trump administration ended the shoe screening requirement that sent passengers shuffling through security barefoot or in socks. Underwear bomber and body scanners. On Christmas Day 2009, a passenger on Northwest Airlines Flight 253 tried to detonate explosives hidden in his underwear as the plane approached Detroit. The device failed, and the young man, who identified himself as a Yemen-trained member of Al-Qaeda, was severely burned. Umar Farouk Abdul-Muttalab later pleaded guilty to attempting to destroy the aircraft. The checkpoint metal detectors used at the time could not detect the plastic explosives under Abdul-Muttalab's clothes. TSA already was testing full-body scanners at some airports, and the averted disaster persuaded authorities to fast-track the technology. The radio wave scanners check for a range of prohibited items. Stepping inside one with feet apart and arms raised has become a familiar ritual for most travelers. Evolving technology and equipment. Security screening still is evolving. TSA launched a program this month at 13 airports, allowing pre-check members who apply in advance to meet arriving friends and family or to see them off at the gate. TSA has also been expanding facial recognition technology to verify passengers' identities. And as of last month, newly manufactured passenger airplanes must have a retractable security gate between the cabin and flight deck to protect the cockpit when its reinforced main door is open. Any one layer of security can be breached, Jacobson said, but collectively, when you put them on top of each other, what you end up with is a very resilient system. The Lindsey Clancy trial. Jurors call holdout arrogant. 3 Clancy panelists say man pushed guilt despite reasonable doubt. By Susanna Sudborough. In their first media interviews, 3 jurors in the Lindsey Clancy murder trial commented on the single holdout juror whose refusal to acquit led to a mistrial last week. "He just completely disregarded the information that they gave him," one juror told NBC 10 Boston reporter Sue O'Connell on Tuesday. On Friday, Plymouth County Superior Court Judge William Sullivan declared a mistrial after 38 hours of jury deliberations over 7 days. Clancy, 36, was tried on 3 counts of first-degree murder in the strangling deaths of her children, Cora, 5, Dawson, 3, and Callan, 8 months. During the trial, which began July 20th, the defense did not contest that Clancy strangled her children in her Duxbury home on January 24, 2023, and then attempted suicide. Instead, they argued that she was not guilty by reason of insanity, because postpartum psychosis had left her unable to control her behavior and incapable of understanding that the killings were criminal or immoral. On Tuesday, one juror described the holdout juror as very arrogant,

0: He disregarded information from the trial, as well as input from other jurors, some of whom were nurses, she told O'Connell. Another juror said the holdout juror admitted to having reasonable doubt during deliberations. He said, "But I'm still not going to say that she's not guilty by reason of insanity," she said. A third juror told O'Connell that the holdout juror, who Clancy's lawyer Kevin Reddington described as a rogue, reviewed the evidence in the case less than the rest of the jurors. "I'm not sure if rogue is the right word, Sue, but every one of us, in the hours of frustration, would get up and walk the room, because you just couldn't sit anymore," she said. He had the hardest time getting off the fact that Lindsay viciously killed her children. O'Connell said one juror told her she was so impressed with Reddington that she would hire him if she ever needed a defense attorney. The jurors also said that they felt the prosecution showed no compassion during the trial. According to the jurors, there was so much intense arguing during deliberations that the alternate jurors could hear them, O'Connell said. The group eventually began calling each other some names that they can't say on television, she said. NBC 10 Boston did not provide the jurors' full names. They were described as Kelly, a retired chef and Plymouth resident, Ronnie, a retired fifth grade teacher, and Paula, who worked for government contractors. The jury was made up of 9 women and 3 men. Reddington Seeks Trump Pardon by Charlie McKenna. The veteran defense attorney representing Lindsey Clancy said in a nationally televised interview Tuesday morning that President Donald Trump should pardon the 36-year-old woman charged in the killings of her 3 young children. Speaking to George Stephanopoulos on Good Morning America, defense attorney Kevin Reddington told the president, who addressed Clancy's case after her trial ended in a mistrial last week, to consider this young lady, the type of person she is, and what she's been through. "It appears to be a symbolic request. Presidential pardons apply only to federal crimes." Reddington also urged Plymouth County District Attorney Tim Cruz, whose office prosecuted Clancy, to consider resolving the case without the need for a second trial. Cruz has not yet confirmed whether his office will retry Clancy. "I'm willing to listen to Tim," said Reddington, who sharply criticized Cruz during Clancy's trial and in its immediate aftermath. "I hope, however, after sitting through this trial and seeing the evidence that was presented from the government, as well as from the defense, that he would revisit that issue and hopefully would be able to work something out that would be acceptable to both sides." The comments came just days after Judge William F. Sullivan declared a mistrial in Clancy's case, when jurors reported for the third time they were irreparably split. The mistrial followed a wild sequence of events that included an appeal to the state's highest court and an attempt by Reddington to have a single juror removed from the panel. Even though Clancy's defense never contested her role in the children's deaths, online sleuths made unfounded claims during the trial that her ex-husband Patrick was actually responsible for the killings. In a statement Tuesday morning, a lawyer representing Patrick Clancy denounced the relentless, escalating, and destructive defamation campaign he and his family have been subjected to. "This campaign, now fueled by insatiable media coverage, remains at a fever pitch and has resulted in real-life threats to his reputation, livelihood, and life," said attorney Howard Cooper. "Enough is enough. This spread of blatant and baseless falsehoods must stop." Asked about the conspiracy theories, Reddington said only that it was his job to represent Lindsey Clancy. He then reiterated one of the defense's central themes, that that Lindsay Clancy was failed by psychiatric treatment providers in the months leading up to the killings, and that more broadly, women with postpartum mental illness face an uphill battle trying to get the help they need. Lindsay Clancy reached out to everybody and anybody that would listen to her, and kept saying, "I am not good, I am not well," and it was ignored, he said. This girl's life was ruined. I'm horrified at what women have to deal with postpartum, dealing with postpartum depression, dealing with, God forbid, postpartum psychosis, and the horrific actions that occur as a result of that, he continued. It's horrific what these people are dealing with. A hearing in Clancy's case is scheduled for 9 a.m. September 29th. If prosecutors decide to retry the case, Sullivan suggested a second trial could begin as soon as later this fall. Iran War Pushes Pump Prices to All-Time Highs by Mike Kirby. In a typical year, prices at the pump usually peak in midsummer and would already be on the decline as demand for gasoline cools. Not this year. As oil prices rise in response to escalating tensions between the United States and Iran, pump prices across the state have reached all-time highs for this time of year, according to AAA Northeast. The average price of regular gas was $4.14 a gallon heading into the holiday, nearly a dollar higher than last year, and well above the Labor Day weekend record of $3.82 from 2012, AAA said. According to the AAA survey released Tuesday, the average gasoline price in Massachusetts rose 9 cents from last week, averaging $4.22 per gallon. A similar survey released Tuesday by Gas Buddy, a technology company that directs motorists to cheaper fuel, found the average price in the state rose 7.6 cents at $4.19 a gallon. The national average was $4.15 a gallon as of Tuesday, 13 cents higher than a month ago and 96 cents higher than at this time last year, according to AAA. Massachusetts holds 20th place on the list of highest gas prices in the nation, the Motor Club said. Prices across global petroleum markets have risen steadily for about 3 weeks, following renewed attacks across the Persian Gulf and pessimism about whether the Strait of Hormuz might fully reopen to oil tanker shipments anytime soon, AAA said. Gasoline inventories fell by 1.2 million barrels last week to 6% below the seasonal average, despite U.S. refineries operating at 98% of capacity and at the highest weekly rate since August 2018, according to AAA. When it comes to pump prices, the combination of rising oil prices and declining inventories is pressing down on the accelerator pedal, said Mark Shildrop, senior spokesperson for AAA Northeast. Along with gasoline prices, petroleum products of all types are facing upward pressure, including diesel, which reached a record national average price of $5.90 per gallon over the weekend. Patrick DeHaan, head of petroleum analysis at Gas Buddy, said Ukraine's continued attacks on Russian refining infrastructure also are hurting inventories. He called the Labor Day and diesel records sobering milestones, but offered some hope that the rise in gasoline prices will ease. Until the global refining supply picture meaningfully improves, both diesel prices face continued upward pressure while gasoline may seasonally slow in the weeks ahead, DeHaan said. Okay, that's all the time that we have for today. Thank you.
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2: Here's the forecast for the Boston and South Shore area on the Talking Information Center from the National Weather Service. For today, mostly cloudy, temperatures in the upper 70s. Cloudy overnight, some showers possible, temperatures in the lower 70s for Thursday. Partly sunny, temperatures in the mid-80s. The sun rose this morning at 6:19, setting at 7:04 this evening. 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
10: Hello, this is Kathleen, and today, Wednesday, September 9th, I'll be reading to you from the Metro West Daily News. Miss America goes to Miss Texas. Top in field included Ashlyn Mercier, Westboro officer, by Ariana Otero from Palm Beach Post and USA Today. West Palm Beach. Miss Texas is now Miss America. Reagan Hutsell won the 2027 crown on Sunday, September 6th, during the ceremony at the Palm Beach County Convention Center in West Palm Beach, capping a week of competition events featuring contestants from all the 50 states, plus Puerto Rico and the District of Columbia. Miss Massachusetts, Ashlyn Mercier, a police officer in Westboro, Massachusetts, was among the 52 competitors. Hutsell, one of 5 finalists for the award, had electrified the crowd at the Kravis Center for the Performing Arts in the talent portion of the Thursday, September 3rd, with a fluid jazz dance routine. She received her crown on Sunday night from Cassie Donegan, the 2026 Miss America. Miss Florida, Alexandra DeRue, won the pageant's Quality of Life Award, in part for her work as an advocate for people who have sustained brain injuries. The Winter Haven woman attends the University of South Florida and is planning a career in medicine as a neuropsychiatrist. The award comes with a $10,000 scholarship. Miss America is for women ages 18 to 28. Each contestant took part in fitness, evening gown, and talent events at the Kravis Center, as well as walking the traditional red carpet on Friday at the Convention Center. The winner receives $50,000 in scholarships and makes appearances on behalf of Miss America in the upcoming year. The crowning came one night after Elle Anderson went from Miss Utah's teen to Miss America's teen, receiving her crown at the Kravis Center. That contest is for young women ages 13 to 18, and like Miss America, features contestants from each of the 50 states, as well as Puerto Rico and the District of Columbia. After a dance number kicked off Sunday night's festivities, Miss America announced the 11 semifinalists who would compete for the crown. They included Miss California, Charlize Trujillo, Miss District of Columbia, Evelyn Smith, Miss Hawaii, Carly Yoshida, Miss Illinois, Kate Dimmitt, Miss Iowa, Mackenzie Carey, Miss Louisiana, Shelby Bordelon, Miss Mississippi, Jane Granberry, Miss New York, Madison O, Miss South Carolina, Lindsay Jones, and Miss Texas, Reagan Hutzel, and Miss Utah, Erica Dalton. Then the semifinalists essentially repeated the pageant in speed time, doing fast turns through fitness and talent before improvising for the judges' 30-second responses to what a particular word such as freedom, innovation, or unity means to them. Hutzel's word was courage. She spoke about the courage she has needed to persevere in her life, to compete in pageants like Miss America. Then past Miss America winners took the stage just before the field was trimmed to the final five: Miss California, Miss District of Columbia, Miss Illinois, Miss Louisiana, and Miss Texas. Clad again in their evening gowns, all were given a final chance to speak and answer questions from the judges before the winner was announced. The contestants then took the stage in their evening gowns for the crowning ceremony, led by Donegan. Billy Gilman, the country singer who was one of the co-hosts, sang to all 52 of them before the award was announced. The two pageants this year took place in South Florida for the first time and will be staged in West Palm Beach through 2028. It called Atlantic City its home for decades before moving its locations to such as Las Vegas and Florida. Last year, it took place at the Dr. Phillips Center for the Performing Arts in Orlando. State Police Academy to resume in October, by Brad Petrushin from the Worcester Telegram and Gazette. The next State Police Training Academy, suspended indefinitely this spring in the wake of a critical report on its culture following the death of Worcester's Enrique Delgado Garcia, is expected to begin in October. Our team has thoughtfully considered every aspect of the academy and aligned the curriculum and instructional approach with national best practices, Colonel Jeffrey D. Noble said in a Friday, September 4th press release. Noble in May suspended holding the 93rd Recruit Training Troop Academy, which had been slated for June, in the wake of a report from the International Association of Chiefs of Police that concluded that the academy was more dangerous and less effective than those in many other states. The report was commissioned following Delgado Garcia's September 2024 death during an academy boxing match, found poor management, inadequate oversight, and an entrenched culture of over-the-top paramilitary training, and made more than 100 recommendations. Noble said September 4th, he and a working group had put together prioritized 31 of the recommendations as critical, including 22 they determined must be completed before the next training class begins. These recommendations largely address the immediate training environment and day-to-day academy practices, the department said in a release, adding that it intends to begin the next academy on October 26th. The release did not list the specific critical improvements or how many had been completed so far. It said work on the 9 other priority reforms, which said focus on building the long-term infrastructure needed to strengthen leadership, trainee wellness, professional culture, safety, and data-driven improvement, must be underway before the new class begins. The department said its training would take a new approach modeled on the suggestions of the expert report and announced the process would be monitored by an independent evaluator, PFM Group Consulting LLC, for 5 years. In the last 12 weeks, the department has developed curriculum, policy, and new civilian leadership roles that will position our academy to successfully train the 93rd RTT in a more consistent, supportive, accountable, and evidence-informed training model, Noble said. As we finalize plans to begin the class, the consultant will monitor the implementation of the recommendations, assess outcomes related to attrition, injuries, and performance, and support continuous improvement of the trainee model through annual reporting over the 5-year engagement. Noble said the consultants' reports, like the IACP report, will be made public and inform all that we do going forward. According to the release, PFM Group Consulting, LLC, selected in consultation with the state agency that oversees public safety, is a Philadelphia-based firm that brings more than 5 decades of experience helping public sector organizations improve their structures, operations, and outcomes. The monitoring team will be headed by Seth Williams, who formerly managed public safety agencies and budgets in the New Jersey Governor's Office, and Ronal Serpas, former head of the Washington State Patrol, Nashville Metro Police Department, and New Orleans Police Department. Reform can be hard to sustain, which is where we come in, Williams said in a statement included in the news release. He and Serpas added that they were asked for and intend to provide candid assessments throughout the process. The news release did not state the cost of the 5-year contract. The underlying report, which cost $600,000, painted in 112 dense pages a portrait of a poorly managed, high turnover operation, used paramilitary training tactics that were excessive, lacking purpose, and demeaning to the trainees. The report did not examine the specific circumstances surrounding Delgado Garcia's death, which led to ongoing manslaughter cases against four troopers, but did question the need for the boxing program and found high academy injury and dropout rates that it attributed to widespread failures in policy and practice. Policies on paper lay out safety protocols and require injuries to be promptly reported. However, in practice, the report said, drill instructors often go off script and trainees feel pressure to keep injuries to themselves. Delgado Garcia died, a prosecutor has said, after accepting the challenge of fighting an experienced boxer others wouldn't fight, following unauthorized sparring exercises the day prior, which he sustained concussion-like symptoms. Prosecutors have alleged supervisors did not monitor trainees adequately for signs of head injury. Boxing match administrators were allegedly told after Delgado Garcia was rushed to the hospital that he had complained of symptoms. Information a superior is accused of not passing along to medical staff and lying about under oath. A shift towards sustainable, job-relevant, ethically sound fitness practices with protected recovery periods, comprehensive safety oversight, formal concussion awareness training, and an established culture of safety is essential, the Chiefs Association wrote. Reform must prioritize evidence-based programming, eliminate punitive physical training, ensure adequate recovery, expand qualified staffing, and equate systems that proactively prevent injuries rather than reactively responding to them. Noble has said boxing and head strike training activities will be permanently eliminated from the Massachusetts State Police Academy curriculum. The September 4th news release did not say what might replace them. Noble in the past has mentioned jiu-jitsu as a possible idea. Nancy Andrews leads the way at the fair, by Jesse Collins from the Worcester Telegram and Gazette. Spencer, very few people can claim that they have been working in the same industry for 86 years, but Nancy Andrews is one of them. Andrews has been showing cattle since she was 8 years old, growing up in Hamden and working at the local 4-H club. 86 years later, Andrews, 92, is still showing off her prized cattle from the Andrews Farm in Spencer, taking home prizes with her children, grandchildren, great-grandchildren, and great-great-grandchildren. I've been coming to the fair for 71 years, Andrews said. It didn't always look like this, but when I first came here, I met my husband, Albert, and married into the Andrews farm, and I've been coming back ever since. Andrews uses a motorized wheelchair to get around, which allowed her to buzz around the fairgrounds and check in on all the aspects of the fair over Labor Day weekend with ease. She's happy to answer any questions about the fair, educate the public on what part of the cattle certain cuts of meat come from, and to shake hands with anyone, featuring an iron grip honed by over 8 decades on the farm. Andrews has 5 generations, 72 people in all, in her sprawling family, many of which will still help out at the farm, including her great-granddaughter, Mia Petruzzi, who was with Andrews showing off Socks the calf, the latest addition to the family, having been born a little over a month before. Guernsey cows are my favorite. That is what I had growing up. When I moved to Spencer, they had Angus cows, but my heart is with the Guernseys. So I made sure to bring a few with me, Andrews said. Andrew serves as the unofficial matriarch of the fair. As its longest tenured member of the Spencer Agricultural Association, the group that runs the fair, she previously served as the president of the association, although that was back when Lyndon B. Johnson was president. If anyone gets out of line, they have to answer to her, Lisa Johnson, the association's vice president, said. And that includes the cows. The Spencer Farm Fair has been running since 1888 and is one of the major agricultural fairs in the state, according to Winton Pitcoff, deputy commissioner for the Massachusetts Department of Agricultural Resources. These fairs are great for showing off the public that agriculture is still a part of Massachusetts, Pitcoff said. Massachusetts is one of the hardest places to be a farmer due to the cost of the land, labor, and energy. We have a group of dedicated families that are working hard to make it work. Many of them have found the best way is to sell directly to the consumer. So selling meat or dairy products directly to their customers as a way to count out the middleman and make ends meet. The fair features a wide variety of events, from typical livestock showing with local farmers and ranchers showing off their best cattle, horses, chickens, even dogs, as well as carnival rides, live music, food, games, and more niche competitions such as oxen pulling. Whoever has the oxen that can pull the most weight wins. The rooster crowing, where whichever rooster crows the most in the span of 3 minutes wins. I think in general, you want your rooster to crow because a good rooster is looking out for the rest of his group, and crowing can alert them to any danger, Shannon Burns of Burns Family Homestead in Brimfield said. Burns's rooster, Kung Pao, crowed 13 times to beat his competitors in the competition Sunday, September 6th. I think now is more like with dogs in the dog shows. You want them to show their personality and be presentable. So the best roosters are crowing when they are on stage, Burns said. The fair attracts generations of farmers, from Andrews to relative newcomers like Kenneth Johnson, who along with his twin brother, Keith Johnson, started Johnson Brothers Cattle in Leicester in 2021, where they specialize in miniature Scottish Highland cattle. They are a specialized kind of exotic pet for people to have, but you want to have a cow, but you don't have the space. You can have a smaller version of a cow, just like a miniature horse, Kenneth Johnson said. Sam Bertrand of Barr started out working with cattle when a neighbor's cattle in Oakham began wandering into her family's yard as a child. From there, she learned to take care of cattle and has since 2019 run her own farm, Moonshine Acres. How does one transport a dozen cattle to the fair? It isn't easy, especially when the crew includes Jameson, a massive Holstein that checks in at 6 feet, 4 inches at the shoulder and weighs just over 2,400 pounds. I have a 16-foot trailer and one of the brakes squeezed so that all got screwed up. I found another trailer, but found that they were missing lug nuts on one of the tires. So I decided to play Russian roulette with my trailer and took 3 runs and was pushing it, Bertrand said. I mean, he, Jameson, is a load all by himself. From the established farmers to the newcomers, Lisa Johnson said the fair helps promote the traditions of agriculture in central Massachusetts and helps families share history with one another. It's really about passing down the stories and the traditions from one family to the next, Johnson said. Court rules clean water is not a constitutional right, by Carissa Waddick from USA Today. A federal appeals court ruled that U.S. Constitution does not guarantee the right to clean, drinkable water in a September 4th decision rejecting Mississippi Capital City residents' lawsuit over the city's lead-contaminated water system. The Fourth Circuit Court of Appeals upheld a lower court ruling dismissing Jackson residents' 2022 lawsuit. The plaintiffs, Priscilla Sterling, Rain Becker, Sean Miller, and John Bennett, alleged that the city knowingly allowed residents to drink unsafe water. They argued that the water contamination violated their constitutional right to bodily integrity under the 14th Amendment's Due Process Clause. In the majority decision, Judge Kurt Engelhardt wrote that while the deprivation of clean water was grievous, it did not infringe upon any deeply rooted constitutional right. We are skeptical that the right to not be harmed by lead-contaminated water fits within the right to be bodily integrity, and plaintiffs point us to no historical tradition or Supreme Court precedent convincing us, he wrote. He also said there was no constitutional right to truthful information from officials during a public health crisis. The lawsuit against the city of Jackson stemmed from testing conducted by the Mississippi State Health Department between 2010 and 2013, showing rising levels of lead in the water. The four plaintiffs argued that the city failed to take steps to prevent further lead from entering the water supply and gave residents false assurance that the water was safe. The judge found the lead exposure that resulted from the city's mismanagement was wholly different from past examples when governments infringed on a person's right to bodily integrity, including from forced surgery, involuntary medicating, and assault. Rather, he said residents should take other paths to redress, including electing better representatives and petitioning the government for remedies. While the right to clean water isn't included in the U.S. Constitution or in the Mississippi State Constitution, several states, including California and Virginia, have protected access to safe water. Earlier in 2026, nearly 4 years after the Jackson water crisis, the Mississippi Clarion Ledger tested the city's water again. Much had changed since the August 2022, when heavy river flooding caused the city's long-troubled water system to completely collapse. The most significant shift since then is who runs the water system. The city no longer controls it. Instead, it is run by JXN Water, a third-party utility created under a federal court order to stabilize the system. JXN has repaired infrastructure, replaced pipes, and restored reliability, work backed by roughly $600 million in federal funding. For the most part, JXN water efforts led to noticeable improvements. Boil water notices, once a routine disruption there, had become rare by April. Most residents no longer reported discolored brown water from their taps, and water pressure has largely been restored across the system, reported the Clarion Ledger, part of the USA Today network. French wine output hit by heat and drought. Industry challenged by tariffs, lifestyle changes. By Sybille de la Harmide, Reuters, Paris. France is likely to produce one of the lowest amounts of wine in the last 3 decades, with champagne output set to halve this year after severe heat and drought damaged vines and grapes the farm ministry said on September 7th. The world's second largest wine producer recorded its hottest summer yet in 2026. As scientists say, human-made climate change makes extreme weather events more intense and more frequent, and Europe has experienced the fastest warming of any continent. Following on from low output in 2024 and 2025, France was projected to produce about 896 million gallons of wine in 2026, equivalent to about 4.5 billion standard bottles. That would be 6% below last year and 17% down on the 2021 to 2025 average. The ministry said conditions early in the year had been favorable, but then the summer drought and heat wave damaged vines and reduced yields. Most wine producers in France, like other European countries, started harvesting grapes unusually early this year, the ministry said. France is traditionally the world's second largest wine producer, behind Italy, and the largest exporter in value. In addition to other challenge from the weather, the industry was hit by U.S. tariffs last year, and consumption is at its lowest in over 60 years, as economic pressures, changing tastes, and health concerns have deterred drinkers. Wine output in Champagne is expected to be 49% down on 2025 and 47% below the five-year average. Bourgogne Beaujolais is forecast to be down by a third, and Val de Loire and Charentes by 12% and 6% respectively. Productions in Languedoc-Roussillon, which makes the most wine in France, should rise 5% from last year's weak harvest as yields improved, though output has remained below average. Bordeaux is expected to rebound 10% from 2025 after late August rain helped offset drought stress, but production remains well below its five-year average. French agriculture, more broadly, has been hit this summer's record heat waves and lack of rain. Thank you for listening, and I hope you have a safe and well day.
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11: Hello, everyone. My name is Vivian from the Talking Information Center. Today is Wednesday, the 9th of September, 2026, and I will be reading to you from the Lynn Daily Item. The first article is entitled, Swampscott Announces Poet Laureate Submission Dates. Swampscott, as the process of choosing a poet laureate continues, there is a new announcement concerning anyone interested in being appointed to this position. The Poet Laureate Selection Committee is pleased to announce a call for submissions to be considered for the next appointment as the town's Poet Laureate. All those interested need to submit three poems representative of their work. Two files should be submitted, one with no attribution of authorship, the other with the attribution of all three poems. The poems must be original work. They may have been published if the author has retained the rights to the work. For each poem's length, it is not to exceed 40 lines, although there is no minimum number required. Any style of poetry is acceptable. The person submitting the work must be 21 years of age or older and a resident of Swampscott. Given the nature of the position, those interested must plan to fulfill a 2-year term living in town. The appointee will provide some community programs while they are the poet laureate. These would involve events or projects that would increase public knowledge, interest, and appreciation of poetry. The appointment will begin in January 2027. The actual date will be determined. Those interested need to submit their work for consideration between September 5th, 2026, and by midnight on September 25th, 2026. Submissions are to be sent either electronically to poetlaureate@swampscottmass.gov, and I'm going to spell that for you, P-O-E-T-L-A-U-R-E-A-T-E, at swampscottma.gov, or as hard copies addressed to the Swampscott Public Library, 61 Burrill, that's B-U-R-R-I-L-L Street, Swampscott, Mass, 01907, with Poet Laureate on the bottom of the envelope. This next article is from the lifestyle section of the paper. The title is Valente, an island full of memories. This was written by Mateo Valente. Growing up, I spent many summers traveling with my dad to Prince Edward Island, dating back to 1996, when I was still in my mom's stomach. Our trips were always about visiting family, but they were also about bringing my grandmother, Helen Toy, back to the place she had called home. During World War II, she worked at the Royal Canadian Air Force Station in Summerside before eventually moving to Ottawa, where she worked for the Civil Service Commission. For her, returning to PEI was a chance to reconnect with a place filled with memories, family, and history. If you have never heard or visited PEI, it is off New Brunswick and Nova Scotia in the Gulf of St. Lawrence in Canada. Getting there is an adventure in itself. To get to the island, you have to cross the Confederation Bridge, which links Prince Edward Island with New Brunswick. The Confederation Bridge is a 42,000-foot, 8-mile bridge. Canada's longest bridge and the world's longest bridge over ice-covered water. Once you cross the bridge, you're officially on Prince Edward Island. For our trip, the destination was Kildare Capes, a settlement in Prince County. It's a little more than an hour's drive from the bridge, which, after spending more than 9 hours in the car, feels like a welcome sign that the journey is almost over. The last time I visited PEI with my grandmother was in 2016, before she died in 2024. I didn't realize how much time had passed since I'd last visited, and when given the opportunity, I jumped at it. This time, I went with my mom and dad, and later my aunts and cousins made the drive up to stay as well. Having my family there made the trip feel familiar, even though there was an unmistakable absence. Prince Edward Island is known for red sand beaches, lighthouses, and fertile farmland. The island is also known for its seafood, such as lobster and mussels. Of course, I had a couple of lobster rolls, but whenever we visit, we definitely have to get the poutine. French fries topped with cheese curds and rich brown gravy that might not be the most sophisticated meal, but after a long day of exploring the island, it is hard to beat. Another great PEI comfort dish is fries with the works, which adds seasoned ground beef and canned peas to the fries and gravy combination. Are they completely unhealthy? Probably. But when you're visiting a place you only get to see every so often, I think you're allowed to splurge a little. For 2 weeks, we were able to slow down and enjoy the island. We spent time on beaches with little to no crowds, a refreshing change from the large number of people at Nahant Beach. We also ventured into the neighboring towns such as Alberton and Tignish to do some shopping, grab local eats, and visit the North Point Light Station, where they served surprisingly good tacos. We also got to visit the Alberton Museum, which featured a lot of history about the island and had an exhibit about a relative of ours, Maurice John O'Connor. O'Connor, who was born on Fox Island in 1843, hiked to Maine to join the Union Army after the outbreak of the American Civil War. He was discharged in 1865 and, by 1867, was making a living from farming and fishing. In 1876, he started a cooper business on a barn on his property. Standing in a museum hundreds and hundreds of miles away from home and seeing the story of someone from our family was one of those moments that made the trip feel like more than a vacation. It was another reminder of how deeply our family's history is connected to Prince Edward Island. That is what makes PEI so special to me. It isn't simply a place I visit. It's a place filled with family stories, childhood memories, and pieces of the people who came before me. If you're looking for somewhere to escape the hustle and bustle of city life, Prince Edward Island is an easy place to recommend. There are quiet beaches, breezy summer nights, incredible seafood, small towns, local bakeries, and plenty of history waiting to be explored. As we left the island, I found myself thinking about all those summers with my grandmother and how fortunate I was to have experienced them. While she wasn't there this time, in many ways, she was still a part of this trip. This article is entitled Saugus Looking for Zoning Feedback by Elizabeth Adela Piana. Saugus, the Town Meeting Zoning Bylaw Committee, is preparing a survey to ask residents for their thoughts on town zoning. The plan is to have copies of the survey available at Saturday's Founders Day for residents to fill out and submit. The committee quickly agreed that the survey should include a brief explanation of zoning for respondents. Each committee member was tasked with creating questions to send to Chair Peter Rossetti for discussion at this meeting. The plan is to give residents several options for completing the survey, including paper copies, an online version on the town website, and a possible QR code that residents could scan with their phones. The committee also discussed whether the survey should use written responses or multiple choice questions, and agreed that the survey should consist mostly of multiple choice questions, but include a space at the end for residents to write in any issues not covered. Several questions were fleshed out during the meeting, with the first intended to give the committee an idea of who was taking the survey. The first question will most likely ask which precinct the respondent lives in and if they are a resident. The second question would ask whether the respondent is a resident, business owner, developer, or another category that may fit. The survey will also ask about respondents' main concerns with current zoning and provide a list of options, including other full issues not specifically listed. As of right now, the committee has said residents can choose three issues to check off on the list, including other. A main goal of the committee is to get support from town meeting to fund a professional to review the zoning bylaws and recommend improvements. Maybe we end it with something like, would you support the town obtaining professionals? Member Jeannie Meredith asked. The group agreed that this was a good way to show town meeting that the committee had support from residents to fund a professional to look into the zoning bylaws. The committee hopes to get multiple responses on the survey at Founders Day and review them at its next meeting. This next article is from the opinion page. Karen Reed, Lindsay Clancy, and Lessons Learned Too Late. This is written by Erin Hickey. I have probably learned more about the inner workings of the Massachusetts criminal justice system over the last 3 years than I ever really wanted to know. I know what a voir dire is. I know more about cell phone extraction data than any normal person should. I know more about that if you put enough people outside a courthouse with matching signs, eventually someone is going to start a YouTube channel. A lot of us learned these things because of Karen Reed, and more recently because of Lindsay Clancy. The two cases have very little in common. Reed was acquitted last year of murder and manslaughter charges in the death of her boyfriend, Boston police officer John O'Keefe. Clancy's trial, hinging on an insanity defense on charges that she killed her three children, ended in a mistrial last week. I'm not interested in relitigating either case. I've read about them on basically every front page for the past 3 years. I am interested in what happened around them. Both became bigger than criminal trials. People watched hours of testimony, picked apart evidence, questioned police work, and debated whether the state had gotten it right. The Reed case in particular created a movement around them. Both became bigger than criminal trials. People watched hours of testimony, picked apart evidence, questioned police work, and debated whether

people for literally hundreds of years. And it wasn't exactly buried in the fine print. I don't know what everyone else did in history class, but I distinctly remember there being a fairly substantial unit about it. We learned about Emmett Till and Jim Crow. We learned about Martin Luther King Jr. writing from a jail cell. We learned about people who were beaten, arrested, and killed for demanding equal treatment under the law. And if it was easier to leave all that in the textbook, then came Trayvon Martin, Sandra Bland, George Floyd, hundreds, if not thousands, of others. In 2020, millions marched for the Black Lives Matter movement, demanding a reckoning with disparities in policing and the justice system. We have already had this conversation. And of course, white women don't have a monopoly on sensational cases. O.J. Simpson's trial was arguably one of the most famous in American history. But Simpson entered that courtroom already a celebrity, and his case became a spectacle precisely because it sat at the intersection of fame, wealth, race, sex, and the justice system. Race isn't the only thing that determines which stories capture our attention, but there is evidence that it matters. Zach Summers published a study in the Journal of Criminal Law and Criminology about missing white women syndrome. That study analyzed four news sources for articles about missing people and found that white women and girls accounted for nearly half of the articles studied, despite representing about one-third of the missing persons who received news coverage. And I'm not saying that missing white women don't matter or that criminal defendants and missing persons are a perfect comparison, but that does tell us something about whose stories we collectively decide deserve our attention. And in Clancy's case, we don't even have to look to history. Last month, the Massachusetts Supreme Judicial Court granted Latarsha Sanders, a black mother from Brockton, a new trial after ruling that she had been denied a fair one. Sanders was convicted of murdering two of her children. Like Clancy, her defense centered on whether mental illness left her criminally responsible for what she had done. Her case involved the same district attorney's office and the same judge. Sanders was sentenced to two consecutive terms of life without parole before the state's highest court ruled that relevant mental health records had improperly been kept from her jury. Her case did not inspire anything close to the public attention or conversation about mental illness and compassion that has surrounded Clancy. That doesn't mean Clancy doesn't deserve compassion. It just means we should ask who else does. Race, money, and circumstance can affect who gets the benefit of the doubt, whose suffering we understand, and whose story captures our attention. Yet, through these cases, thousands of people become willing to entertain ideas they may once have dismissed. Maybe an investigation can be flawed. Maybe the government's version of events shouldn't automatically be accepted as fact. Maybe someone accused of a terrible crime can still deserve compassion. I should say something else. I don't hate the police. I spend a significant portion of my working life talking to police officers. I've met many who care deeply about their communities and take the responsibility of their job seriously. Police officers perform necessary, difficult, and sometimes extraordinarily dangerous work. But this isn't really about individual police officers. It's about a system. That system includes police, prosecutors, courts, prisons, and countless decisions made along the way. It also includes us, media consumers and media producers, and for a very long time, it has not treated everyone equally. Basically, my point is that there were people saying these things long before any of us knew who Karen Reed was. Some said it from jail cells, some while marching across bridges, some said it while kneeling on football fields, and some of them never got the chance to say it at all. So I'm glad more people are listening now. The next title is entitled Lynn Gets a Taste of Greece at Annual Festival, and it is written by Haley Hedge. Lynn. Thousands packed St. George Greek Orthodox Church over Labor Day weekend for its largest Greek festival yet, continuing a tradition that has brought Greek food and culture to the community for more than 50 years. The annual festival draws visitors from across New England,

0: while raising money for the church's ministries, the Reverend Alex Orphanos said. The fundraiser also included a raffle with a $25,000 grand prize. Orphanos added that the festival is a fantastic cultural experience. Christos Segas, the head of marketing for St. George, said, "If you see the searchlights in the sky, it's the Greek festival in Lynn." Segas said he had been running the social media for St. George for the last 4 years to help spread the word of faith, culture, and community. Throughout the weekend, DJ Christos and DJ Zandros played traditional and modern Greek music, such as Paola's Aime Erotevmeni and Vasilis Karas's Opus Palliae. On Saturday and Sunday evening, musical performers Fodier Live and Orphier summoned the crowd to the dance floor with their traditional stylings. Community members danced and the ultimate Greek kephi commenced, Sega said. Volunteers from the church began culinary preparations nearly a month before the weekend's festivities. Anita Rassias, baking chairman of the Ladies Philotochos Society, said she and 35 fellow volunteers started baking on August 10th. Philotochos is derived from the Greek for friends of the poor. The Philotochos Society has been the backbone of its church for many years, according to the organization's website. Rassias said all the desserts they prepared are traditional recipes, just the way grandmothers, mothers, and aunts would prepare. Rassias and Philotochos president Zoe Haskell prepared one of their most popular pastries, Finikaia, also known as Melomacarona, for the festival. Finikaia is an oil-based cookie dipped in hot syrup and then layered with walnuts, Rassias said. Chief Chef Peter Mikadas and his staff prepared homemade lamb shanks and pistachio, among many other delicacies for the festival. "When we say fresh, we mean fresh," Mikadas said. Kids lined up for face painting and laughter swelled around the multiple bounce houses as Nora Soutsis, Marina Zortsis, and Evangelia Hatsis, members of the St. George Parents Association, welcomed community members to their booth. Hatsis said the festival is one way the Parents Association raises scholarship money for parishioners graduating from high school. Zortsis said she and her mother were both baptized at St. George. She added that the festival is wonderful for all members of the family. Parents can appreciate the Greek food while the kids have fun getting their faces painted. They enjoy the Greek food, they get a taste of the Greek culture, the music, and then they learn a little bit about Greece, Zortsis said. It's a big hurrah before school starts. Perhaps the youngest attendee of the festival, one-year-old Sophia Machopoulos, took in the festivities from her stroller. Sophia's mother, Adriana Machopoulos, and grandmother Carol Machopoulos said they attend the festival every year. Carol Machopoulos said her husband, Tsasos, won the $25,000 raffle many years ago and donated part of his winnings to help paint classrooms for the Greek school. Harry Adamopoulos represented his family's business, Adamandus, at the festival for the first time. "It's the first time that I have felt very close to home. I've gone to other festivals. It wasn't like this," said Adamopoulos. "It's the people," he said, "who make the difference." Adamopoulos said the event's organizers told him, "Tell us what you need and we'll be here for you." He added, "I didn't have that kind of interaction at those festivals. I felt like an outsider." Adamandus specializes in producing premium quality extra virgin olive oil that is rich in polyphenols, aroma, and taste, according to its website. On display were Adamandus's Fos Helados extra virgin olive oil, kumquat spread with honey, balsamic glazes with pomegranate honey, and thyme and teas. Adamopoulos said they wanted to give something back to the Greek community that reminds them of home and is also good quality. He added that they also want to support the Greek schools, teachers, and students. Adamandis donated to the Greek Education Department through its Phos Helados Premium Hellenic products earlier this year. Multiple jewelry vendors were present at the festival featuring authentic Greek jewelry. One of these vendors was Despina Angelidis, owner of Metaxios. Angelidis said she had attended the festival for its last 10 years. "We have our customers that come back every year and look for us at the festival," Adelidis said. She added that she works with Greek designers all over Europe who handmake their jewelry. The bags, jewelry, evil eye slippers, and hats are all handmade, she said. Angelidis said she also sells children's books that promote love for Greek culture. One of these books is Manoli the Greek Mouse by George Somas and illustrated by Penny Serrano, which won the 76th Annual Christopher Award in the Books for Young People. Maria Glavis and Linda Rasmussen, members of the St. George Lady Society, sold blankets, glasses, and other goods with Greek and English engravings at the festival. Glavis said, "Attending the festival is like coming home. It's a second home for us here. We all gather here every Labor Day weekend, rain or shine. It's a very important part of our lives." Here's another article from the opinion section by Elizabeth Della Piana. It's called GPS, Take the Wheel, Please. "Every day I thank the powers that be for GPS, because without it I'd be stuck on the corner of who's it and what's it, holding a map upside down. I'm what one might call directionally challenged. If I ever go on The Amazing Race, I'll be choosing my partner based on who can read a map correctly. And I learned just how bad it was recently when I started playing GeoGuessr with my coworker. GeoGuessr is a game where you're dropped in a location on Google Maps and have to guess where you are based on your surroundings. You can move around searching for street signs, businesses, and other clues that might give away the location. Typically, the main mode people play is World, but we found a Massachusetts map and have been playing that one quite a bit. And boy, do I struggle. The funny thing is, it isn't actually the figuring out where we are part. I'm pretty good at catching a tiny lawn sign that says Billerica or spotting a work truck with an address in Taunton. Give me a blurry business sign in the distance and suddenly I'm Sherlock Holmes. That's the simple part for me. With our 4-minute search period, I sometimes have the name of a city or town by the 3-minute mark. Then comes the hard part. Suddenly, the timer reads 30 seconds, and I'm frantically scrolling across a map of Massachusetts while harassing my coworker to at least give me a direction: north, south, east, west. Maybe if she's feeling generous, she'll even hand me a northeast. Because knowing that something is in Massachusetts and knowing where in Massachusetts are two completely different skills. I think even with 10 minutes, certain places would escape me. And unfortunately, this problem goes far beyond the video game. I worked at the same place in Wakefield for 8 years. It was a learning center that I grew up going to, starting in second grade. For 3 years, while driving there myself, I still plugged the address into my GPS. I've now worked at the Daily Item for almost 2 years, and I still have maps running in the background when I drive to work, just in case there's a random detour and I'm suddenly forced to figure out another way. Whether I'm driving or walking, I'm never 100% confident I'll get to my destination if I can't glance at my phone." And I'm sure this is some common for a generation that never had a printout MapQuest directions or keep a giant folded map in the glove compartment. Why would I learn how to get somewhere when a little blue line has been willing to hold my hand the entire way? But I've come to realize I have it worse than the average Joe. If someone ever jams the signal across the United States in some wild cyber attack and all GPS is lost, I'm in a bit of trouble. Well, folks, that's all the time we have for today. I'm Vivian, and I thank you very much for listening to the Talking Information Center. Have a great week.
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2: Here's the forecast for the Boston and South Shore area on the Talking Information Center from the National Weather Service. For today, mostly cloudy, temperatures in the upper 70s. Cloudy overnight, some showers possible, temperatures in the lower 70s for Thursday. Partly sunny, temperatures in the mid 80s. The sun rose this morning at 6:19, setting at 7:04 this evening. 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
5: 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J.M. Framingham.
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7: Hello, everyone. My name is Kathy from the Talking Information Center. Today is Wednesday, September 9th, 2026, and I'll be reading from the Salem News. Salem pauses window art regs. Move comes following pushback from local businesses. The Salem Redevelopment Authority has paused enforcement of regulations surrounding temporary window art following pushback from local businesses who have said that compliance would be infeasible. In recent months, the Salem Redevelopment Authority, SRA, notified businesses within the Central Business District in downtown Salem of their intentions to enforce their rules surrounding temporary window art, requiring businesses to remove the colorful, often expensive illustrations by November 8th. Last year, the SRA revisited the city's sign rules, which were first instituted in 1973, despite many businesses being unaware of the existence of such guidelines, as they had no knowledge of any previous enforcement. Following a three-year process to update the guidelines, the SRA and Design Review Board instituted several changes in an effort to make the written guidelines less restrictive. The updates included changing the limit on window art from a maximum of 15 days to 3 months and changing the maximum allowed area of the art from 15% of the window to 20%. Regulations requiring that the art not include the business names, logos, brands, or any copyright-protected items remained unchanged. Salem's Director of Planning and Community Development, Tom Daniel, said that the regulations on window art are important to differentiate between signage and temporary art and protect visibility. Establishing parameters for window art is important so there is a clear boundary between art design and advertising, Daniel said in a statement. Window art should not include business names, logos, and trademarked imagery. If the art does contain these items, then it is signage and the owner needs to seek a sign permit. Establishing a maximum window coverage is to protect visibility both into and out of a commercial business. This visibility supports safety and a sense of vibrancy as pedestrians explore shops and restaurants. As SRA staff began visiting businesses in person to inform them of the updated regulations, several began raising concerns that the guidelines were too restrictive and unnecessary, with business owners like Erica Feldman of House Witch saying that the enforcement was creating a problem where none had existed. There is nothing that would make it feasible to switch out window art every 3 months, Feldman said. It's a huge creative undertaking, something that is planned sometimes years in advance. The logistics of moving everything in the store so that the person can be in the windows painting them every 3 months is completely unsustainable. All it would do is create more problems for small business owners and cost us more money. Marnie Greenhut, the owner of Curly Girl Candy Shop, where multiple different window art designs have been painted over the past 5 years, said that she was not aware that such regulations existed until the SRA visited the store in August. The most recent window art, depicting several candies and a rainbow trail inspired by the board game Candyland, was created by local artist Meg Nichols of Painted Lady Sign Company in July, who also created the window art at House Witch and several other local businesses. Window art is expensive, and rightfully so, because it's a lot of work, Greenhut said. My big question is still why they felt the need to update this policy that they haven't been enforcing and prevent the production of beautiful art around town. In addition to expressing disappointment that notice was not given to businesses that would be affected by the updated regulations when discussions and public meetings first began 3 years ago, Greenhut said that the process for which businesses could seek exemption for specific artwork beyond the regulations was not sufficient. If you want more than 3 months or other exemption, you could set up a special meeting. But the thing about that is that the design review board would be involved, which is insane to me, Greenhut said. The design review board is a completely subjective group. If they don't like the design of something, that can be the final word. Daniel said the SRA would be available to meet with businesses to explore alternatives to the regulations and that businesses may end up submitting a small project review application through the city's online permitting portal. The application would be reviewed and staff would add their request to their next available public meeting once all paperwork is received. However, on Monday, the SRA stated that they would pause enforcement and plan to revise the temporary window art rules after additional public input this fall. Additionally, Daniel said that the SRA does not issue fines to businesses. When a business is not in compliance with something, SRA staff reaches out to the business via phone, email, or an in-person visit, Daniel said. Staff works with the owners on how to bring the non-compliant issue into compliance. This often requires submitting an application and attending a public meeting. The goal is not to issue fines. The goal is to bring a business into compliance, which can often be accomplished via open and clear communication. Daniel said that over the next few months, SRA staff will connect with business owners and community members on the topic of window art to gather more comments, concerns, and general information. While there is no date set for a meeting on the topic, Daniels said that the discussion will likely take place this fall after the October season, likely at a regularly scheduled SRA meeting. Massachusetts sets new data center restrictions. Energy-hungry data centers will be required to get local approval and comply with new state restrictions under an order signed by Governor Maura Healey Tuesday, which comes in response to concerns about rising utility bills and the regional electric grid. Healey's order, which doesn't require legislative approval, will force developers of data centers, warehouse-like complexes that provide the energy needed to power artificial intelligence programs, to get approval from local elected boards before they can apply for a state permit. The order will also require developers to provide their own clean energy or pay into a new ratepayer protection fund that Healey said will protect energy consumers from higher rates. The order also allows local governments to seek so-called host agreements that often include financial concessions. We're putting communities in the driver's seat here, and we're laying out the rules so there's clarity and there's certainty in data center development, Healy said at a press briefing on Tuesday. Massachusetts is currently home to about 50 data centers, according to the state officials, most of them located in the greater Boston area. The new regulations would only affect proposed or new data centers, according to the Healy administration. 2 years ago, the state legislature approved a tax incentive to encourage data center development. But in June, Healy directed the state's Executive Office of Energy and Environmental Affairs to temporarily suspend new tax exemption applications for data center operations in the state, saying the pause is needed until stronger protections are in place for businesses and local governments. Like many states, Massachusetts is struggling to balance the energy demands of the artificial intelligence industry without driving up electricity costs or disrupting regional power grids. Supporters say data centers create high-paying jobs, attract investment, and help strengthen the state's digital systems. Critics say the facilities require large amounts of electricity and water to operate and create air and noise pollution for surrounding communities. Lawmakers in more than a dozen other states, such as Georgia, Maryland, Vermont, and Virginia, have filed bills to set moratoriums on new data centers. New York Governor Kathy Hochul signed an executive order in August that set a one-year moratorium on data centers requiring 20 megawatts or more of electricity, making the state the first in the union to set a temporary ban. In Congress, U.S. Representative Lori Trahan is leading a bipartisan effort to put federal guardrails on the emerging industry, including limits on where data centers can be sited and how they get their energy. President Donald Trump signed an executive order in December that limits states' abilities to regulate artificial intelligence. The order came after Congress failed to pass a bill with similar regulations. He has pledged to punish states that don't comply. Peabody honors its Brazilian community. Local school children sang the Brazilian national anthem as that nation's flag was raised in front of City Hall Tuesday, a display of pride for the South American country and its local diaspora in honor of Brazilian Independence Day. Many of these 60 or so students, all Brazilian themselves, wore yellow and green soccer jerseys and carried their own Brazilian flags during the ceremony. They came from Peabody Veterans Memorial High School, Higgins Middle School, and the Welch and Carroll Elementary Schools to take part in the annual ceremony, which has grown significantly since Peabody resident Jose Vieira began the tradition in 2023. A lot of kids have no idea why they're independent. They never have a chance to sing the national anthem from Brazil, and I just saw one, Vieira said during the ceremony. Brazilian Independence Day, known as Sete de Setembro in Portuguese, celebrates when Brazil officially declared independence from Portugal on September 7, 1822, after more than 300 years under that country's rule. Although Brazil has been independent for more than two centuries, there is still corruption and injustice that Brazil must overcome today, Vieira said, noting recent scandals involving the Brazilian Supreme Court. A lot of immigrants come to this country because they're looking for something better for their family, he said. It is about building a nation where people can live with freedom, justice, honesty, dignity, and hope. Vieira said a prayer for Brazil and the United States during the ceremony. Travis Boyd, a pastor at Netcast Church in Danvers, also led the crowd in prayer. Lord, I thank you so much for Brazil. I thank you so much for their heart, Boyd said. Every single Brazilian that I meet here, I'm so thankful for their excitement. I'm thankful for their food. I'm thankful so very much for how they're family-centric. Lord, you have given us such a blessing by uniting what we're doing here on the North Shore with Brazil. The Brazilian flag was raised by Mayor Ted Betancourt, who also read a proclamation honoring Brazilian Independence Day. He noted the importance of the students in attendance, saying it was powerful to see young people come together to learn, to appreciate culture, and to share in this moment. This ceremony is about honoring our vibrant Brazilian community, families, workers, business owners, and neighbors whose culture, traditions, and spirit enrich Peabody in countless ways, Betancourt said. As we raise the Brazilian flag, we celebrate heritage, pride, and the contributions from our Brazilian community that help make our city brighter and stronger. City celebrates restoration of Lansdowne portrait of President George Washington. The city of Salem celebrated the restoration of the historic Lansdowne portrait of President George Washington on Tuesday, with the painting now returned to City Hall, where it has hung since 1862. The restoration, celebrating the city's 400th anniversary and the 250th anniversary of the country's independence, was performed by Carmichael Art Conservation and fully funded by WellPoint, the city's health insurance plan provider. The painting, portraying George Washington in the latter half of his presidency, wearing a black suit and surrounded by books, was painted in the 1830s by James Frothingham as a copy of an original by Gilbert Stuart, under whom Frothingham studied. The original work was painted in 1796. 7 years later, Washington himself would visit Salem in October of 1789. The original portrait now hangs in the National Portrait Gallery in Washington, D.C. Frothingham's painting was donated to the city of Salem in June 1862 by Abiel Abbott Lowe. The painting now hangs in the stairway between the first and second floors of City Hall, in clear view for residents and visitors as they walk up to the City Council chambers. During the unveiling ceremony on Tuesday, Mayor Dominic Pangallo read an excerpt from Lowe's letter to Salem Mayor Samuel Webb, which accompanied the painting. "Permit me to associate with this memento of gratitude the fervent hope that the people of Salem will continue to venerate the name of Washington and to honor his memory by imitating his patriotism, by giving heed to his counsels, that from generation to generation, for long ages to come, the love of Washington may animate all hearts and be cherished as precious and a blessing," Lowe wrote. Pangallo said the restoration of the painting is especially meaningful given its connection to the continued civic engagement work of City Hall. "This year, Salem celebrates our 400th anniversary in America's 250th, so it's especially fitting that we've restored this historic work as part of our commemorations," Pangallo said. "It reflects the connection between history, art, civic life, and public service that exemplifies this building and that makes our city so special." David Morales, general manager at WellPoint, said that restoring the portrait was an important way of celebrating 400 years of the city, Washington's role in American democracy, and furthering the organization's commitment to the intersection of health and community engagement. "The important and remarkable part for me is the role that Washington had in the founding of this nation," Morales said. "He was a selfless individual who turned down an additional term as president to hand it back to the people. Restoring a part of the nation and the city's history is an honor. The other part of it for us is celebrating 400 years of the city. WellPoint has been a part of this community for almost 40 years, and we just want to be a small part of that. For us, health and community engagement go together." Kelly Tyler Lewis, chair of the Salem Historical Commission, which advised the restoration of the painting in collaboration with Carmichael Art Conservation, said that she was thrilled to see the portrait glowing with renewed vibrancy after admiring it for years in the City Hall chambers. "Like the best portraiture, it's as much an image of Washington, the first president of the United States, as an embodiment of the new nation's founding ideals as a constitutional republic," Tyler Lewis said. "He is surrounded by books, symbols of the world of ideas, including the Federalist Papers and the Constitution and bylaws. Despite his undeniable power as a leader, he is not wearing the robes of royalty or military regalia, but a plain black suit. Formal but modest, it is an image of an American citizen, distinguished, but a man among equals. It is an auspicious image to illuminate City Hall as the people's representatives embark on a new century." AAA, average Massachusetts gas price up 9 cents from last week. Despite the summer driving season coming to an end with Labor Day weekend now in the rearview mirror, gasoline prices are heating up at a time of year they're usually cooling down. The average gas price in Massachusetts is up 9 cents from last week, $4.13, averaging $4.22 per gallon. Tuesday's price is 17 cents higher than a month ago, $4.05, and $1.10 higher than this day last year, $3.12. Massachusetts' average gas price is 7 cents higher than the national average. As of Tuesday, Indiana and Texas have the lowest prices in the nation at $3.42 and $3.67, respectively. California and Washington hold the highest prices in the nation this week at $5.86 and $5.51, respectively. Massachusetts holds the 20th place on the list of highest gas prices in the nation. AAA Northeast's September 8th survey of fuel prices found the current national average is up 6 cents from last week, $4.09, averaging $4.15 per gallon. Tuesday's national average price is 13 cents higher than a month ago, $4.02, and 96 cents higher than this day last year, $3.19. Over the Labor Day holiday, drivers nationally paid above $4 a gallon on average for the first time on record as crude prices returned to the mid-$90 a barrel range. Prices across global petroleum markets have risen steadily for about 3 weeks following renewed attacks across the Persian Gulf and pessimism about whether the Strait of Hormuz might fully reopen to tanker shipments anytime soon. Along with geopolitical volatility, gasoline prices are facing additional pressure from increasingly tight inventories. In a typical year, gas prices usually peak in midsummer and would already be on the decline as demand cools and refiners start to replenish domestic stockpiles with surplus production. But according to the Energy Information Administration, EIA, gasoline inventories for the week ending August 28th fell by 1.2 million barrels last week to settle 6% below the seasonal average, despite U.S. refineries operating at 98% of capacity and at the highest weekly rate since August 2018, according to AAA. At 205.7 million barrels, inventories have fallen below 206 million barrels for the first time since November of 2022, primarily thanks to continued high export demand since the early weeks of the war. Domestic gasoline demand slid 121,000 barrels a day to 8.9 million barrels a day in the week prior to the Labor Day travel period, according to the EIA, continuing a summer-long streak of weaker demand compared to a year ago levels. EIA data shows weekly demand topped the 9 million barrels a day benchmark 6 times between Memorial Day and Labor Day this year, compared to 9 times last year, a AAA spokesperson said. When it comes to pump prices, the combination of rising oil prices and declining inventories is pressing down on the accelerator pedal, said Mark Shieldrop, senior spokesperson for AAA Northeast. Along with gasoline prices, petroleum products of all types are facing upward pressure, including diesel, which reached a record national average price of $5.90 per gallon over the weekend. Healy outlines more ICE restrictions. The Healy administration on Tuesday rolled out new restrictions on ICE interactions with employers, healthcare facilities, and law enforcement. The new guidance stems from a bill signed by Healy last month that bars U.S. Immigration and Customs Enforcement agents from pursuing civil arrests at courthouses, schools, houses of worship, and prohibits state and local law enforcement from asking about immigration status. Under the so-called PROTECT Act, beginning Tuesday, ICE is restricted from accessing state and local public property and healthcare facilities and prohibited from entering into agreements with state and local law enforcement participation in civil immigration enforcement. The new guidance makes clear what officials across state government, healthcare providers, law enforcement agencies, and employers need to know and do if they come across ICE, Healy said. We passed the PROTECT Act to keep people safe from the dangerous tactics we are seeing from ICE here in Massachusetts and across the country, the first-term Democrat said in a prepared statement. The new restrictions on cooperating with federal law enforcement officials are about keeping our communities safe, protecting people's rights, and preserving the trust that allows people to seek care, report crimes, and access the services they rely on, Healy said. The new rules limit when state and local law enforcement can inquire about a person's immigration or citizenship status. It also restricts the use of state and local public resources to conduct or participate in federal civil immigration enforcement and prohibits holding someone past the time they are otherwise eligible for release based solely on an immigration detainer, she said. State and local law enforcement can continue investigating and enforcing criminal laws, according to the state's new guidance, including making lawful arrests with a judicial warrant and working with federal and state and local partners on criminal investigations. If a crime or breach of the peace occurs during a federal civil immigration operation, the guidance says officers may respond to address the public safety issue while remaining separate from the civil immigration enforcement activity itself. The new law also includes a requirement for employers to notify workers in writing if ICE is going to inspect employee records. 2 weeks ago, Healy unveiled guidance for public schools and colleges on interactions with ICE agents. The Protect Act effectively makes Massachusetts a sanctuary state by codifying and expanding a 2018 Supreme Judicial Court ruling that local police don't have power to detain people on immigration charges unless they face criminal charges or are the subject of a judicial warrant for their arrest. Democrats pushed the bill through the legislative process in July on the final day of the formal session over the objections of Republicans who argued that provisions of the bill were unconstitutional and put the state at risk of a legal challenge by the federal government to block the restrictions. ICE has already targeted the state with several high-profile immigration raids over the past year, including a recent operation that led to the arrest of more than 1,400 illegal aliens, the agency said, have criminal records and ties to transnational organized crime and gangs. But the new ICE restrictions come as the Trump administration threatens to crack down on states that restrict immigration enforcement. The city of Boston and several other states have been sued by the Department of Justice over their sanctuary policies. The Department of Homeland Security has previously criticized the state's push to restrict local law enforcement from working with federal immigration officials, saying it will make the state less safe and require ICE to find and apprehend the criminals let out of jail and back into communities. More information about the ICE restrictions can be found on the state's website, www.mass.gov/protecting-people-from-ICE. Beverly's 15th annual Harbor Fest this Sunday. Several weeks ago, Beverly's two-week homecoming to celebrate the city's 400th anniversary was a big success, with thousands of people taking part in various daily events. Well, you can add another fun-filled, action-packed family event to the list. On Sunday from 1 to 5 p.m., the Beverly Harbor Management Authority will host its 15th annual Harbor Fest at Lynch Park. The festival is open to the public and free. The rain date is Sunday, September 20th, same time and location. Last year, the event was held on the rain date for the first time, and it attracted almost 3,000 people. This year, turnout is expected to be even higher, especially since it's the 400th anniversary, and there will be more activities for families, particularly children. Harbor Fest is a wonderful opportunity for our community to come together and enjoy a fun afternoon, said Paul Earle, chair of the Harbor Management Authority. With activities for kids, live music, great food, many boats and emergency vehicles, and a whale exhibit, there will be something for everyone. A large walk-in whale will be available for people to enter and learn about whale history. The park will also feature environment and marine life and marine industry exhibits. In addition, an entire section of the park will be dedicated to kids' activities such as martial arts, a magician, a soccer field, scavenger hunts, lawn games, educational activities, and many other activities. The event will also feature live music by the band Music Street, based out of Reading, 13 different food vendors, and a beer garden. Earl said the event has come a long way, as the first year drew about 150 people, mostly volunteers and vendors. It's great to see, especially in today's world, all the smiles, people having a good time, and knowing you are part of creating it, he said. I have led it, but I haven't done it alone. It's taken a lot of people through the years, including this year, with four people having individual assignments. We planned this event 6 months in advance. It's wonderful to see people pour into Lynch Park. He added that he has no plans to hand off the reins for the yearly festival. It's rewarding. We have lived here since 1979, and we love it here. Beverly has been very good to us. It's a nice way to give back. If I can, I plan to lead the event every year, said Earl. Brooksby Farm Senior Day to be held next week. The city will host its annual Senior Day at Brooksby Farm on September 16th. The event will run from 10 a.m. to 1 p.m. that Wednesday and provide guests with complimentary lunch, dessert, and Brooksby Farm apple cider. It will also feature live entertainment, hayrides, tours of the farm's historical properties, and flu shots. Senior Day is one of my favorite annual traditions, and this year's event has extra special meaning as Brooksby Farm celebrates its 50th anniversary of ownership by the City of Peabody, Mayor Ted Betancourt said in a statement. I look forward to spending time with Peabody's senior citizens at one of the city's most cherished landmarks. The Peabody Council on Aging and Brooksby Farm do a wonderful job making this beloved event possible every year. Free transportation to the farm for the event will leave and arrive at the Terrigian Senior Center on Central Street. Those looking to utilize this service should meet at the center's lobby by 9 a.m. On-site parking will be available in a field at the farm, and guests will be bused from there to the event area. To register for the event, transportation, or a flu shot at Brooksby Farm that day, call the Peabody Council on Aging at 978-531-2254. That's all the time we have for today. I'm Kathy, and I thank you for listening to the Salem News at the Talking Information Center.
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8: Welcome to the Gloucester Daily Times for Wednesday, September 9th, 2026, brought to you by the Talking Information Center, located in beautiful Marshfield, Massachusetts, on Cape Cod Bay. This is your reader, George Krein. Today's lead story, Healy sets more ICE restrictions. It's written by Christian Wade, State House reporter, Boston. The Healy administration on Tuesday rolled out new restrictions on ICE interactions with employees, healthcare facilities, and law enforcement. The new guidance stems from a bill signed by Healy last month that bars U.S. Immigration and Customs Enforcement agents, ICE, from pursuing civil arrests at courthouses, schools, houses of worship, and prohibits state and local law enforcement from asking about immigration status. Under the so-called PROTECT Act, beginning Tuesday, ICE is restricted from accessing state and local public property and healthcare facilities and prohibited from entering into agreements with state and local law enforcement participation in civil immigration enforcement. The new guidance makes clear what officials across state government, healthcare providers, law enforcement agencies, and employers need to know and do if they come across ICE, Healy said. We passed the PROTECT Act to keep people safe from the dangerous tactics we are seeing from ICE here in Massachusetts and across the country, the first-term Democrat said in a prepared statement. The new restrictions on cooperating with federal law enforcement officials are about keeping our community safe, protecting people's rights, and preserving the trust that allows people to seek care, report crimes, and access the services they rely on, Healy said. The new rules limit when state and local enforcement can inquire about a person's immigration or citizenship status. It also restricts the use of state and local public resources to, quote, conduct or participate in federal immigration enforcement and prohibits holding someone past the time they're otherwise eligible for release based solely on an immigration detainer, she said. State and local law enforcement can continue investigating and enforcing criminal laws, according to the state's new guidance, including making lawful arrests with a judicial warrant and working with federal, state, and local partners on criminal investigations. If a crime or breach of the peace occurs during a federal civil immigration operation, the guidance says officers, quote, may respond to address the public safety issue while remaining separate from the civil immigration enforcement activity itself. The new law also includes a requirement for employers to notify workers in writing if ICE is going to inspect employee records. 2 weeks ago, Healy unveiled guidance for public schools and colleges on interactions with ICE agents. The PROTECT Act effectively makes Massachusetts a sanctuary state by codifying and expanding a 2018 Supreme Judicial Court ruling that local police don't have power to detain people on immigration charges unless they face criminal charges or are the subject of a judicial warrant for their arrest. Democrats pushed the bill through the legislative process in July on the final day of the formal session over the objections of Republicans, who argued that provisions of the bill were unconstitutional and put the state at risk of a legal challenge by the federal government to block the restrictions. ICE has already targeted the state with several high-profile immigration raids over the past year, including a recent operation that led to the arrest of more than 1,400, quote, illegal aliens, end quote, the agency said have criminal records and ties to transnational organized crime and gangs. The new ICE restrictions come as the Trump administration threatens to crack down on states that restrict immigration enforcement. The city of Boston and several other states have been sued by the Department of Justice over their sanctuary policies. The Department of Homeland Security has previously criticized the state's push to restrict local law enforcement from working with federal immigration officials, saying it will make the state less safe and require ICE to, quote, find and apprehend the criminals let out of jails and back into communities. State sets data center restrictions. It's written by Christian Wade, Boston. Energy-hungry data centers will be required to get local approval and comply with new state restrictions under an order signed Tuesday by Governor Mara Healey, which comes in response to concerns about rising utility bills and the regional electric grid. Healey's order, which doesn't require legislative approval, will force developers of data centers, warehouse-like complexes that provide the energy needed to power artificial intelligence programs, to first get approval from local elected boards before they can apply for a state permit. The order will require developers to provide their own, quote, clean energy or pay into a new ratepayer protection fund that Healey said will, quote, protect energy consumers from higher rates. The order also allows local governments to seek so-called host agreements that often include financial concessions. We're putting communities in the driver's seat here, and we're laying out the rules so there's clarity and there's certainty in data center development, Healey said at a press briefing Tuesday. Massachusetts is currently home to about 50 data centers, who knew that, according to state officials, most of them located in the greater Boston area. The new regulations would only affect proposed or new data centers, according to the Healey administration. 2 years ago, the state legislature approved a tax incentive to encourage data center development. But in June, Healey directed the State Executive Office of Energy and Environmental Affairs to temporarily suspend new tax exemption applications for data center operations in the state, saying the pause is needed until, quote, stronger protections, her quote, are in place for businesses and local governments. Like many states, Massachusetts is struggling to balance the energy demands of the artificial intelligence industry without driving up electricity costs or disrupting regional power grids. Supporters say data centers create high-paying jobs, attract investment, and help strengthen the state's digital systems. Critics say the facilities require large amounts of electricity and water to operate and create air and noise pollution for surrounding communities. Lawmakers in more than a dozen other states, among them Georgia, Maryland, Vermont, and Virginia, have filed bills proposing moratoriums on new data centers. New York Governor Kathy Hochul signed an executive order in August that set a one-year moratorium on data centers requiring 20 megawatts or more of electricity, making the state the first in the nation to set a temporary ban. In Congress, U.S. Representative Lori Trahan, Democrat of Massachusetts, is leading a bipartisan effort to put federal guardrails on the emerging industry, including limits on where data centers can be sited and how they get their energy. President Donald Trump signed an executive order in December that limits states' ability to regulate artificial intelligence and upend existing laws. The order came after Congress failed to pass a bill with similar regulations. He has pledged to punish states that don't comply. New storage being built for youth soccer. It's run by Bobby Grady. A new storage shed and small concession stand for Fisherman Youth Soccer and Cape Ann United Soccer is under construction at the Magnolia Woods Fields. Fisherman Youth Soccer board member Joel Favaza said the two organizations have been keeping their equipment in a shed on site for over 20 years, and the need to replace it is what got the project started. That storage container is rusty and has a persistent rodent problem, so the impetus was to get out of that container and into a more permanent structure that could store all of the supplies, Favaza said. That's anything from balls, pennies, nets, painting equipment, spare uniforms, the whole gamut of what a soccer league may need. While the single-story structure, which Favaza said is a 24 by 24 foot pad, was just poured for, will mostly be used for storage. There will also be a small distribution window facing the field where people could buy Fisherman Youth Soccer gear and possibly some snacks. But because there is no electricity or drinkable water on the fields, there will not be a full concession stand, he said. If someone wanted to buy a branded winter hat or a branded blanket or perhaps some prepackaged or non-refrigerated snacks, those might be in there, but you won't be able to get a cup of hot cocoa like you would at other concession stands, Favaza said. Work on the structure began about 2 weeks ago, he said, and has included donations of time and supplies from a variety of local tradespeople and building material suppliers. Currently, there is not a firm completion date for the project, but Favaza said it will be done before winter. We're just very grateful for the community support we're getting, and we know that it'll get done, he said. The first game for every Fisherman Youth Soccer group is this Saturday, September 12th, and the old shed has been moved into the parking lot temporarily where it will still be used while the new structure is being built. We'll get by for one more season until we can move everything over into the new storage building, Favaza said. Cat rescued, family displaced. Written by Bobby Grady, the Gloucester Fire Department rescued a cat and extinguished a structure fire on the second floor of a multifamily home Monday evening. Around 6:20 p.m., Gloucester Fire responded to multiple calls of a structure fire at 50 Mount Vernon Street. Upon arrival, crews found fire showing from a second-floor window of the three-and-a-half-story multifamily home and quickly knocked down the fire from the inside. According to Chief Eric Smith, the fire started in a second-floor kitchen after the stove was accidentally left on. Parts of the kitchen were left charred from the fire. In a Facebook post, the department said all residents had safely evacuated or were not home at the time of the fire and that a cat was safely rescued. Smith said there were no injuries during the incident. According to the department, the family living in the apartment where the fire started is displaced, but the three families living in other units may be able to return to their apartment soon. Crews did a great job during a day of multiple calls and properly addressed the fire. He said what helped the department knock down the fire down quickly was the early notification it got. Decorated home sought for Rockport holiday tour. It's written by Stephen Hagen. The DECA chapter at Rockport High School plans to resume its holiday home and inn tour this coming December. But doing so, it is calling for the public's help. After a seven-year absence due to the COVID-19 pandemic and its aftermath, event organizers are again planning the DECA, the DECA the Halls tour, which provides a close look inside selected homes and inns decorated for the holidays in Rockport. In advance of the December event, organizers are seeking homeowners interested in featuring their decorated homes for the tour. DECA advisor Scott Larson said the Rockport event will be a welcome addition to the December festivities in town. The best thing about the house tour is getting to see various homes and inns decorated in their holiday finest, he said. Larson said event organizers need at least 6 to 8 homes to make it work. The tour ran successfully for 7 years from 2012 to 2019 and was a very successful fundraiser for our DECA chapter, he said. Larson said the event will provide students with the experience of planning, organizing, and managing a major event and using the skills that they are learning in business classes. He said the event also will provide an opportunity for the public to learn about the DECA chapter, he said. Larson said the event will provide students with the experience of planning, organizing, and managing a major event and using the skills that they are learning in business classes.

and then do some holiday shopping or eating around town in Rockport. So far, a specific date has not yet been selected for the event, but plans are to offer the tour on a Sunday in December from noon to 5 p.m. Organizers are mulling December 6 or December 13. Event planners continue to develop plans for tickets and the specific route tour, Larson said. Legislators take up health care violence bills. It's written by Allison Kuznets of State House News Service, Boston. Lawmakers responsible for reconciling bills intended to curb violence against health care workers met for the first time Thursday after leaving protections at hospitals and doctors' offices unaddressed for over a month since the end of the scheduled formal sessions. Some of those same negotiators tasked with working on other major health care legislation this session, primary care reform, have yet to get started with House leadership tensions swirling around a key player. The Massachusetts Health and Hospital Association estimates that every 38 minutes in a healthcare facility, somebody, particularly a clinician or employee, is physically assaulted, verbally abused, or threatened. The statistic had been every 49 minutes in 2021 and every 57 minutes in 2020. The escalating pace of violence and harassment has led healthcare professionals to leave the field, exacerbating workforce shortages and patient access issues. As a mother of an RN and having her best friend and roommate also an RN and my other daughter's girlfriend an RN, all I hear about is actually what they face in the workplace, Representative Hannah Kane, who's on both healthcare-related conference committees, said Thursday afternoon as talks got underway around violence prevention. And so a lot of personal testimony coming at me at home about how critical it is that we do something to really understand the pressures, the Shrewsbury Republican said. And also, it's critical because we have a workforce shortage and challenge, so we need to make the environment one in which people want to work. Attacks against healthcare workers would be classified as felony offenses under legislation H-4767, the House unanimously passed last November 19th. Perpetrators of assaults that result in serious bodily injury could face up to 10 years in state prison, up to 2.5 years in a jail or house of correction, a fine ranging from $500 to $5,000, or a combination of incarceration and fees. The Senate bill, which passed on a voice vote July 16, comes with a looser sentence and no financial penalty. Assaults against healthcare workers would be categorized as misdemeanor offenses, resulting in up to 2.5 years in a house of correction. Senator Joan Lovely, a conferee, has said the approach reflects feedback from behavioral health and disability advocates. Senator Cindy Freeman, the Senate's lead negotiator, said there are, quote, not a lot of differences between the branches' approaches, but certainly some. The Arlington Democrats said both the House and Senate are trying to get to something that works for both employees and for people who find themselves at the most vulnerable times of their lives. Representative Michael Day, the House's lead negotiator, suggested the panel can take care of minor differences quickly before diving into more substantive disagreements. Freeman and Day agreed negotiators would not participate in separate meetings as they field input from stakeholders. The meeting lasted about 9 minutes and was kept open to the public. Friedman and Day both said conferees needed time to process the section-by-section differences compiled by legislative aides. Friedman, co-chair of the Healthcare Financing Committee, is also helming negotiations on primary care, in which the House and Senate have different visions for creating a spending target to pump dollars into the chronically underinvested sector. The Senate passed its primary care reform package, Senate 3141, on a 35-4 vote June 18, followed by the House unanimously passing its version, House 5630, on July 30th. The House envisions establishing an aggregate primary care spending target of 9% in 2030, which will gradually increase to 15% by 2036. The Senate wants a faster timeline with a target set at 9% for 2028 and reaching 15% by 2030. The bills were sent to conference committee July 31st, and Friedman said she thinks the first meeting will happen soon. Everybody's been incredibly busy because of August and the elections and stuff, she said. So we've connected once, and we've said after the election that we would set something.
Primary care reform is also central

0: to Governor Mara Healey's health care affordability agenda, particularly as she transitions to an election battle against Mike Minogue and as voters grapple with soaring premiums and out-of-pocket costs. As she rolled out recommendations from her health care affordability work group last month, Healey emphasized that Massachusetts should pass legislation that expands access to comprehensive primary care that's integrated with behavioral health, increases the share of health care dollars flowing toward the primary care sector, overhauls the payment structure, and improves provider recruitment and retention efforts. The Massachusetts Health and Hospital Association estimates that every 38 minutes in a healthcare facility, again, somebody is physically assaulted, verbally abused, or threatened. GOP trying to connect with unenrolled voters. It's written by Katie Castellani of the State House News Service, Boston. As someone registered as an unenrolled voter for about 18 years, Republican nominee for Governor Mike Minogue is aiming to cultivate support from that large group of voters in the general election while vowing to fight the, quote, one-party system of Democrats who control state government. Asked by the news service last week about his strategy for campaigning against Democratic incumbent Governor Mara Healey over the next 2 months, Minogue observed that most registered voters are unenrolled, and he said he thinks people are fed up with the politicians and the political establishment. The pool of unenrolled voters in Massachusetts continues to expand, with Democratic enrollment falling below 25% and Republican enrollment down to between 7 and 8%. According to Minogue's voter registration record that the news service obtained from the Hamilton town clerk, the candidate registered as a Republican in April 2025, and after about 18 years as an unenrolled voter. In April 2007, Minogue unenrolled from the Republican Party. We know that Massachusetts works better when we don't have a one-party system, and the strategy is just to focus on the issues at hand, Minogue said in the interview with the news service. Those issues, he said, include the rising costs of energy, housing, and health care, lagging job growth, and attracting businesses, as well as the legislative audit authorized under a 2024 voter law. So I'm going to talk about those things. Those are not blue or red issues. Those are common sense issues that families want, he said, adding that he scored support from Republicans, independent voters, and some Democrats. I even have fiscally responsible Democrats that voted for the audit that want their kids to be able to stay here that are supporting me. So that's what I'm focused on, said Minogue, former CEO of Danvers-based medical device company A-Biomed. The nice thing about being governor is you work for the people. It's like being the CEO of the state. And you should never put party politics ahead of what's best for the citizens and the people of Massachusetts. I won't do that, and I will focus on lowering our costs. That will be my goal. Here's an editorial from the Times. Voters play close attention leading to general election. The race isn't over. It might feel that way after all the action on Tuesday's Republican and Democratic primaries. Many of the winners of those preliminaries certainly hope we all feel that way and give them a pass on to victory in November. But Tuesday's voting was preliminary. For better or worse, there's a lot of campaigning and politicking to come over the next few months, and we should all be paying attention. We'll start at the top of the ballot, where Hamilton resident and former A-Biomed chief executive Mike Minogue easily defeated Brian Shortsleeve, a transportation official in the administration of former Governor Charlie Baker. Nowhere does the specter of Donald Trump loom more over the election than in the gubernatorial race. Minogue has to convince voters he's not just another MAGA candidate. Baker was able to do that, and he became one of the most popular governors in the country. Jeff Deal could not and became a forgotten footnote after losing to Healey in the general election 4 years ago. Healey has consistently made Trump the boogeyman, causing many of the problems plaguing the state, from ICE raids to the soaring cost of living. In many cases, she's right. But at the end of the day, voters are likely to care less about a lame duck president and more about their flagging finances. This is a heavily liberal state that has nonetheless elected Republican governors regularly. U.S. Senator Ed Markey turned back a challenge from U.S. Representative Seth Moulton of Salem, will likely have his age questioned once again by his Republican opponent, John Deaton, a cryptocurrency attorney and advocate. Moulton, 47, unsuccessfully tried to make hay of the fact that Markey, if reelected, would be 86 years old at the end of his term. But voters set those qualms aside in favor of Markey's more progressive politics. Moulton was essentially trounced in most communities in the 6th congressional district, which he has served for a decade. Moving into the general election for that seat will be Andover's Dan Coe, a former aide in the Biden administration. He topped a deep, talented field of 6 candidates for the chance to face off against the Republican Micah Q. Jones of Essex, an Army veteran and lawyer who ran uncontested in the GOP primary. It's been nearly 20 years since a Republican has represented the 6th district in Congress, something Jones is surely aware of as he calls on Coe to participate in a series of debates. Confidence in the institution of Congress is at an all-time low, and that is a troubling reality in our country, Jones said. Our neighbors deserve the ability to make an informed decision. For his part, Coe said he would go anywhere, talk to anyone, and take up any fight during his campaign. Whether that amounts to more debates than the one scheduled for Thursday at Endicott College in Beverly is an open question. What isn't in question, however, is the fact that we need these debates. We need these campaigns. The winners in Tuesday's primaries cannot be allowed to run away and hide until November, no matter how far their polling says they are ahead. These are not sleepy times, and we cannot afford another sleepy election. Hockney work on show at Manship. It's written by Joanne McKenzie. The late British artist David Hockney, it may come as quite a surprise to learn, loved Gloucester. This is because back in 2011, when his longtime friend, artist Bill McGilvray, moved to America's oldest seaport, he'd volunteered to work in Cape Ann Museum's archives, where he came into daily contact with the archive works of scores of local artists, past and present. I was always sending these off to David from my iPad to his iPad, and he was blown away by the talent, totally fascinated by the idea of this centuries-old fishing port with this community of great working artists, McGilvray said. He thought that was very romantic. I remember he was particularly impressed with Emile Gruppe, G-R-U-P-P-E, loved his brushstrokes. Hockney, who died at age 88 in June, almost got to Gloucester, McGilvray said, thanks to Rebecca Reynolds, founder and executive director of Lanesville's Manship Artist Residency, who invited him by phone to be our guest as artist in residence. Can I smoke? Hockney asked Rebecca. Of course, she said. Hockney, who smoked until the day he died, never made it to Manship. But now, with Reynolds' encouragement and McGilvray's passion, his art, a whole lifespan worth of unmistakably vivid, joyful colors of Hockney, fills the old cathedral of a barn that Paul Manship built as a studio. The exhibition, Hockney Reproductions, opens February, September 11th and runs through October 18. It is, McGilvray said, a celebration of a man whose mantra has always been love life through reproduced public works integrated with curated biographical mementos amassed by McGilvray to create an intimate portrait of the artist as a friend with a heart as big as the increasingly big paintings for which he was famous. Manship is not the Met. This exhibition will be a personal journey. During its 6-week run, Manship will offer a robust schedule of speakers, panel discussions, movies, and interactive events. We will put on a show that, although small in scale, will be vast in scope. Thanks for listening. Please join us again tomorrow for another edition of the Gloucester Daily Times. Have a nice evening.
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2: Here's the forecast for the Boston and South Shore area on the Talking Information Center from the National Weather Service. For today, mostly cloudy, temperatures in the upper 70s. Cloudy overnight, some showers possible, temperatures in the lower 70s for Thursday. Partly sunny, temperatures in the mid-80s. The sun rose this morning at 6:19, setting at 7:04 this evening. Stay tuned for more, heading your way next on the Talking Information Center.
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11: Hello, this is Kathleen, and today, Wednesday, September 9th, I'll be reading to you from the Daily News of Newburyport. Preserving the past, honoring the present. YWCA reopens after 2 weeks of renovations, by Matt Petrie, Newburyport. After shutting down for roughly 14 days to address maintenance needs and to preserve its legacy, YWCA Greater Newburyport opened back up to the public Tuesday, with staff eager to show off its updated look. I felt like this was a really good opportunity to put some things up in the building that more deliberately told the story of who we were and what our history was. YWCA Greater Newburyport, CEO Dr. Kate Slater said. Slater explained that every year the YWCA has a shutdown to address structural repairs and other deferred maintenance work, usually lasting a week. This year, what she called a massive crack in the deck of the warm water pool resulted in the extra week. The cement deck of the warm water pool was a big expense that we had not anticipated, but you could see it was crumbling into the water, Slater said. The main pool also takes a lot of work to drain, refill, and keep clean, she added. People have no idea the energy that goes into it, Slater said. Addressing everything from repainting the walls to landscaping during the 2 weeks, Slater estimated the work cost around $25,000. The majority of it was covered in the organization's budget. While unexpected expenses, like the warm water pool crack, were able to be addressed with grants and gifts. We had some amazing donations from the community as well, Slater said. Noonan Greenhouse, Newton Greenhouse, Corliss Brothers, and Cockness Landscaping over in Salisbury. They all donated hundreds of dollars in landscaping. Bartlett Tree Experts also chopped down $2,000 worth of trees for free, according to Slater. Community volunteers helped make the work go faster, with Slater sharing that they had volunteers from groups like Link House, Matter Communications, and Amesbury Racial and Social Justice lending hands. We're all eating pizza and having a good time, and it was really just this amazing bonding commitment moment where everyone was on board with the YWCA and sprucing us up because they so respect what we represent, Slater said. In addition to the maintenance work, the shutdown as a chance to tackle Slater's goal of reminding the community about the organization's deep history and increasing awareness of their mission. The YWCA is not just a gym, not just a pool, but it is part of this national movement of equal rights and social justice, affordable health care and affordable housing and child care, and all of the things that we do, Slater said. One of the first new additions folks get to see before they even enter the building is a new sign reading, "Eliminating Racism, Empowering Women," above the organization's name. Entering into the building, people are greeted by multiple images from the history of both the Newburyport YWCA and the broader YWCA organization. One of the first steps Slater said he took during the shutdown period was to find two murals from Smith College that showed the national history of the organization. One mural features women from the YWCAs across the nation at an elimination of racism convention, while another features an image from Equal Rights Amendment protest in California, where members of the YWCAs marched in support. The murals are on each side of the wall when entering the YWCA pool area. A lot of people, they're sitting here watching their kids at swim lessons and have no idea of this rich history, Slater said. Now they have an opportunity to actually learn and read about it. Throughout the building, photos from the YWCA Newburyport's history now line the walls, courtesy of the Museum of Old Newbury. "This one is funny because the baby looks so furious," Slater said, pointing to one featuring a woman holding her child during swim lessons. Marketing and operations coordinator Rin Montgomery said that the shutdown was a great chance to learn more about the YWCA. "I wasn't super aware of the YWCA's mission before I started working here. So working with Kate and seeing a lot of the history in the archives at Smith College was super interesting, and it's really great that we can now incorporate that into our building more," Montgomery said. Membership and Community Engagement Coordinator Emily Huber said the updated space will get more eyes on the organization. "I think we should be really a visible presence in the community," Huber said. Now back open to the public, Slater said she is excited to see how many people respond to the updates. "I think the average person who comes here every week, you get a few things that you really notice that stick out," Slater said. Potential Merrimack affordable housing sites identified by Dave Rogers. Merrimack. Local officials, along with Mass Development representatives, recently collaborated with an environmental consulting firm to lead a redevelopment assessment of two vacant, town-owned properties near Merrimack Square. The assessment, conducted by Sandwich-based Horsley Witten Group, evaluated the potential to transform 2 Littles Court and 28 School Street into much-needed affordable housing. Supported through Mass Development Real Estate Services Technical Assistance Program, the assessment evaluates existing conditions and development options of the sites. This project was also supported by earlier funding from Mass Development related to environmental remediation work. Mass Development has been pleased to partner with the town of Merrimack to advance the redevelopment potential of these vacant sites, said Mass Development President and CEO Navjeet Bal. This includes providing a real estate services technical assistance award to fund an important assessment by Horsley Witten Group, evaluating the potential of both properties to be transformed into affordable housing, as well as providing a Brownfields Redevelopment Fund award to help the town begin the assessment and remediation of Littles Court. Littles Court was once home to a carriage factory and later a brass foundry before operating as a metal plating facility. School Street is the former site of Merrimack's Senior Center. Early planning identified the potential for approximately 30 units of housing at Littles Court and approximately 10 units at School Street, according to the assessment. The redevelopment of these two sites will not only play a role in beautifying our downtown area, but will provide needed affordable housing in the town of Merrimack, Select Board Member Janet Bruno said. These concept plans are the first step in achieving those goals. Mass Development is the state's development finance agency and land bank. It works with private and public entities, along with nonprofits, to stimulate economic growth within the state. Town official plans to advance the properties together as a local initiative program project under Chapter 40B, commonly known as a friendly 40B. Chapter 40B is a state statute which enables local zoning boards of appeals to approve affordable housing developments under flexible rules if at least 20 to 25% of the units have long-term affordability restrictions, according to the state's website. Evaluating the sites together has allowed Merrimack to consider each property's unique conditions while pursuing a coordinated approach to affordable housing development. The effort builds on the town's 2024 to 2029 housing production plan and the work of the Affordable Housing Board of Trustees, according to officials. As lead consultant for the assessment, Horsley Witten Group developed a municipal surplus property plan that evaluates site conditions, infrastructure, zoning, natural resource constraints, and environmental considerations associated with the properties. The work has provided the town and future developers with the information needed to evaluate redevelopment opportunities and guide future development decisions, according to officials at the group. Horsley Witten Group worked with Union Studio Architecture and Community Design, who developed conceptual plans and visualizations, illustrating potential redevelopment scenarios for the properties. Together with the existing conditions assessment, this work will help inform the town's future request for proposals process. Communities across Massachusetts are looking for ways to create more housing opportunities while working within the realities of existing sites and neighborhoods, said Nate Kelly, president of Horsley Witten Group. By taking a close look at these properties early in the process, Merrimack and future developers have a better understanding of what is possible, what challenges need to be addressed, and how to move forward with an affordable housing strategy that fits the community. As I see it, lawmakers should protect fans, not the Ticketmaster's monopoly, by Lawrence P. Smith. Massachusetts lawmakers are weighing the great divide, aimed at making live events affordable again. As a regular concert goer in Massachusetts, I know firsthand how out of hand ticket prices have gotten, and I commend the governor and legislature for attempting to address the problem. But as a former law enforcement official in the Commonwealth, I believe the Great Divide Act misses the mark. Left unamended, it will let the industry's biggest problem actor, Live Nation Ticketmaster, grow stronger while opening a Pandora's box of new fraud concerns for public safety officials. Among the bill's proposals is to cap the fees ticketing companies tack on to every purchase. If implemented effectively, a fee cap could provide beneficial. The last time I bought concert tickets, the fee alone came to 30% of the total cost of the ticket. But as written, the fee cap only applies to resale companies, not the ones selling the tickets on the actual on-sale date. That's a problem because Live Nation Ticketmaster, which the Massachusetts Attorney General just sued for running a predatory monopoly, controls 80% of all ticketing sales. Capping fees for resale companies while exempting the industry's biggest ticketing monopoly makes little sense. Why should the company that sells the most tickets in the Commonwealth get a pass from reform? The Great Divide Act also proposes a resale price cap, barring fans from reselling tickets for more than 10% above face value. The logic behind it is understandable. Still, imposing it would be a mistake. Live Nation Ticketmaster endorses the idea of a resale cap. No surprise, since the Federal Trade Commission, FTC, says Ticketmaster triple dips on fees, profiting from the primary sale and then charging both the buyer and the seller again when the ticket resells on its own platform. A resale cap wouldn't touch that primary sale business where Ticketmaster already controls 80% of the market. It would just cement the company's dominance while pushing resale sales into unregulated channels with almost no rules, like Facebook, WhatsApp, Telegram, or concert parking lots, where buyers have little protection. That means more fraud complaints for police who are already stretched thin, and price caps implemented elsewhere have already greatly increased fraud. Michael McCall, president of the Boston chapter of the Association of Certified Fraud Examiners and a nearly three-decade veteran of fraud investigators at the Boston FBI, recently warned that the way to protect fans from getting ripped off is to keep the deal in a place where we can regulate, not to make it illegal and hand it back to the street. I agree. That doesn't mean lawmakers should do nothing. It just means they need different solutions. First, Massachusetts should move forward with the Great Divide Act's speculative ticket ban. Scammers have long been allowed to list tickets that don't exist. And while ticketing websites' fraud prevention policies almost always provide fans with refunds for such purchases, ending the practice of speculative ticketing would go a long way towards cutting fraud across the Commonwealth. Second, lawmakers should indeed consider capping service fees, but they should make sure the cap applies to all companies, Live Nation Ticketmaster included. Third, rather than a resale price cap, lawmakers should focus on enforcing protections against bots, the automated programs resellers use to bulk buy tickets within seconds of on sale. In its ongoing lawsuit against Live Nation Ticketmaster, the FTC publicized internal emails in which executives admitted they turn a blind eye to the existing bot restrictions. Massachusetts should make sure that those protections are actually enforced and perhaps even strengthened. But the Great Divide Act's hard price caps won't close the gap between fans and affordable tickets. They will widen the gap between legitimate ticket sales and an underground market where scams flourish and police have a harder time catching them. Massachusetts should keep ticket resales out in the open, not force them into the shadows. Public safety and consumer protection both depend upon it. Salisbury resident Lawrence P. Smith is a certified fraud examiner and has more than 29 years of experience in law enforcement and private security. He is a retired Massachusetts State Police Sergeant and the best-selling author of Degrees of Corruption, The Fleecing of a City. Hague Center hosting anti-racism speakers. Newburyport. The Hague Center presents Shared Stakes, the Impact of Race and Gender on Our Lives and Planet, on Thursday, September 24th, from 6 to 8 p.m. at the Newburyport Senior Community Center, 331 High Street, Newburyport. Shared Stakes features an evening exploring race, gender, and climate justice, featuring two nationally recognized keynote speakers who are activists and leaders in the fields of anti-racism and environmental justice. Authors Eileen Flanagan and Eddie Carson will speak about the impact of gender, race, and climate change on all of our lives, wherever we live or whatever we look like. After their talks, they will lead attendees in a community conversation on how expanded awareness can change communities by healing the illusion of separation which plagues our world. The goal of this event is to come together in conversation around race, gender, and climate justice, while actively exploring how our thinking has been manipulated by power, Hague Center Executive Director Paula Estes said. There are direct intersections and cultural impact between all of these subjects, and we believe that when we see history clearly, we make different choices, communally, politically, and personally. Stemming from the Hague Center's Future We Choose project earlier this year, PEG's programming has now shifted to social justice. Many have been deeply affected by the influence of patriarchal attitudes and capitalism, and Shared Stakes will be an opportunity to shatter some myths while building community consciousness. Shared Stakes will explore colonialism, capitalism, patriarchy, and spirituality, with the aspiration of remaking our ancestral inherited DNA. The evening promises to inspire enthusiasm for our individual activism by healing the illusion that we are separate and disparate, amplifying our desire to live inclusively and compassionately. We will bring our ideas into concrete steps and actions we can take in our communities. Flanagan travels around the world amplifying our shared humanity and is committed to environmental justice through her speaking, writing, and activism. She is a Quaker who has worked for justice causes worldwide, an award-winning author of at least four books. The latest is Common Ground, how the crisis of the earth is saving us from our illusion of separation. Carson is a historian who explores topics on race, religion, Black political thought and ideology, DEI, and the enduring complexities of power, identity, and social change in the American experience. He has collaborated on many projects of anti-racism with the PEG Center, including a fishbowl experience called Being Black in White Spaces, and has published books including a work on W.E.B. Du Bois with Oxford University Press. He co-hosts the podcast Race Matters. All are welcome. Registration is encouraged. Please visit thepegcenter.org to register today. There is a suggested donation of $10 to help with speaker stipends, accommodations, and event expenses. Body recovered in Amesbury Pond over weekend by Caitlin D. Amesbury. Foul play is not suspected in the death of a 68-year-old man whose body was recovered from the Amesbury Park Pond on Greenleaf Street over the weekend, according to an Essex County District Attorney's Office spokesperson. Local police and firefighters responded to the small pond around 3:30 p.m. after receiving word of the death. After the body was recovered, the man was declared deceased by the Amesbury Fire Department, according to the DA's office. While foul play is not suspected, an investigation into both the cause and the manner of the man's death is underway with the Amesbury Police Department, the Massachusetts State Police Detective Unit, assigned to the District Attorney's Office, and the Office of the Chief Examiner all involved. Reached Tuesday, Amesbury Police Chief Craig Bailey declined to identify the man, but praised his officers on scene during Saturday's discovery. I am incredibly proud of our Amesbury Police Department and the professionalism, care, and attention to detail they demonstrated while processing this sensitive scene. Their thorough work, teamwork, and commitment to preserving the integrity of the affected area reflect the very best of our department, he said. A phone call to the Amesbury Fire Chief Rob Serino was not returned in time for this edition. Ovarian Cancer Awareness featured on next morning show. Newburyport. Greater Newburyport Ovarian Cancer Awareness, GNOCA. Representatives Deborah Green and Mary Ellen Lawler will visit the morning show on Thursday to talk about GNOCA's upcoming 16th annual fundraising 5K walk run to be held on Sunday, September 27th. Host Mary Jacobson will speak with Green and Lawler about GNOCA's history and its mission of educating the public about ovarian cancer symptoms, the importance of early detection, and the recent research findings. They will also discuss how GNOCA helps fund cancer research and provides direct support services for women in Greater Newburyport and the Merrimack Valley. For information about GNOCA and to register for the walk run, visit www.ocawareness.org. 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Thank you so much for listening, and I hope you all have a safe and well day.
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13: Hi, this is Bridget with the Providence Journal. Wednesday, September 9th. Election 2026 primary voting, decision day at last, by Aaron Dion. It's primary election day in Rhode Island, and there's no shortage of exciting races on the ballot. Polls will close at 8 p.m. September 9th, and results will be available live on the Board of Elections website and providencejournal.com. The biggest race of the night will be the rematch between Governor Dan McKee and Helena Foulkes for Democratic candidate for governor. The Republicans will also be choosing their candidate between Aaron Gukian and Elaine Paulino. The winners of those contests will face Ken Block and other independents on the general election ballot. For statewide and federal races, voters will also choose their U.S. Senate, 1st Congressional District, 2nd Congressional District, Lieutenant Governor, Attorney General, Secretary of State, and general treasurer candidates, though some contenders in those races are running unopposed within their party. Another closely watched race will be the Democratic primary in the Providence mayoral face-off between incumbent Mayor Brett Smiley and Representative David Morales. The Journal will have election content online throughout the day and live results throughout the night, as well as the full results in the September 11th paper. How City Tracks Its Weather Records. Official airport data can vary from downtowns, by Jack Perry. Some weather enthusiasts suspect that Providence has gotten cheated out of some well-deserved weather records, everything from heat waves to snowfall. They say it's an issue because the National Weather Service collects its data at Rhode Island T.F. Green International Airport in Warwick, where some say the influence of Narragansett Bay is stronger and can moderate high and low temperatures. The hottest day on record for Providence is 104 degrees on August 2, 1975. Could it have been 105 or 106 if the temperature had been taken in downtown Providence? The National Weather Service does indeed make and record official weather measurements at the airport, but it notes that those observations are for the Providence area, according to Andy Nash, meteorologist in charge for the Boston Norton office, which covers southern New England. Why are the official measurements taken at the airport? From 1904 until 1932, the Providence weather observations, such as high and low temperatures, snowfall and rainfall, were made in downtown Providence. But that changed with the emergence of aviation, according to Nash. In 1904, the Weather Service's predecessor, the National Weather Bureau, established a little office on the campus of Brown University and made its observations downtown, according to Nash. Weather buffs who research National Weather Service online records will see that they date back to 1904. The Weather Bureau office moved to another city location in 1909, but Nash is not sure exactly where. The office moved again in 1913, and Nash believes it was located in Providence's Turk's Head building from then until 1932, when it moved to the airport. In the 1930s, with the aviation industry growing, the importance of having accurate weather information available at airports was recognized, and weather offices all around the country shifted to local airports. From his research, Nash believes it was in 1932 that the Weather Service moved its office from downtown Providence to the airport, which was then called Hillsgrove State Airport. The Weather Service moved its office out of the airport in 1995, first to Taunton, Massachusetts, and later to Norton, Massachusetts. But airport weather observations continued. What weather instruments are kept at the airport? Staff at the National Weather Service's office in Norton produce forecasts for southern New England, but they own a suite of weather sensors called an Automated Surface Observation System, ASOS, which is set on the airport's field. The system measures conditions such as temperature, humidity, visibility, wind, precipitation. It can sense whether that precipitation is rain or snow. The suite also has a ceilometer, which provides information on cloud cover. Human weather observers also work with the ASOS at the airport, but they're Federal Aviation Administration contractors, not National Weather Service employees, according to Nash. The FAA actually has the responsibility and authority to manage the surface weather observing, Nash said. The weather observers collect the data. They also serve as backups in case the ASO system stops working or doesn't give the whole picture, Nash said. They also take snowfall measurements since the ASOS equipment doesn't do that. If the equipment breaks down, National Weather Service technicians head to the airport to fix it, because it's the Weather Service's responsibility to maintain the equipment. Meteorologists at the Weather Service in Norton receive data from the sensors every 5 minutes. It's from those observations that the Weather Service records daily weather information such as high and low temperatures, rainfall or snowfall, and publishes it to its website. The Weather Service collects information from many other places and sources throughout Rhode Island and southern New England, but the observations from the airport are the most comprehensive and serve as the historical record for the Providence area. Does the weather in downtown Providence differ from the weather at the airport? The weather, particularly the temperature, at the airport can differ from the weather in downtown Providence, Nash acknowledged. My guess is that a lot of times it will run a little warmer downtown, just because you've got a whole lot more buildings and roads and concrete versus a somewhat grassy airport, he said. There's pavement, but there's also open areas, so the airport might tend to be a little cooler. He also acknowledged that Narragansett Bay may have more impact on weather at the airport than in downtown Providence. A recent check showed some variation between the temperature at the airport and Providence. On the morning of August 19th, the National Weather Service's temperature showed 75 degrees at 8:51 a.m., according to its website, while Weather Underground's website showed 76 degrees at 9:09 a.m. at College Hill in Providence. On the afternoon of August 19th, the National Weather Service showed a temperature of 83 degrees at 12:51 p.m., while Weather Underground showed a temperature of 87 degrees at 1:08 p.m. When a query for Providence, Rhode Island is put into the Weather Service's website, the website indicates that the response shows current conditions at Rhode Island T.F. Greene International Airport. If it's any consolation to Rhode Island weather enthusiasts, weather buffs in other areas have similar complaints. For example, Nash sometimes hears people complaining that Boston's observations don't reflect true conditions in downtown, since the observations are made at Boston Logan International Airport, which is surrounded on three sides by Boston Harbor and located 3 to 5 miles from downtown. It can also be an issue in Worcester. The Weather Service makes its Worcester area observations at Worcester Regional Airport. The airport is located about 3 miles from downtown, but its elevation is several hundred feet higher than downtown, which can sometimes create a disparity, according to Nash. What we'll hear there is we get a snowfall measurement from the airport of 8 inches, when down in the actual city they had 2 inches. Nash said. The records are lumped together. If weather enthusiasts dig into the Weather Service's records for perhaps the hottest or snowiest day on record for the Providence area, they will find that the measurements from 1904 through today are all threaded together, according to Nash. He said, we would have the same thing at a lot of other sites. So when we say, hey, it was a record high at Providence, we're always using the Providence area, which is the combined data sets. Would the Weather Service consider putting an automated surface observation system in downtown Providence? He said, no, we don't have money to be putting weather sensors all over the place. Roadside Lotus Garden, a secret gem in North Kingstown. By Johnny Williams. North Kingstown. It is neither the most picturesque nor serene setting. On one side stand two billboards, one of a state Senate candidate making his case for the upcoming election, and another entreating U.S. veterans to seek care at their local VA. On the other is the entrance to a condominium complex. A few feet away, cars rumble down Boston Neck Road. Cyclists glide by on the shoulder of the road, and walkers hustle behind them. But those who slow down a few paces from where Hamilton Harbor Avenue meets Boston Neck Road in North Kingstown will be treated to a rare and beautiful sight, a roadside Indian lotus garden that has flowered every year since 1982. It is not a conventional garden, tucked away behind a house or farm. This one sits right next to the road in the former control lagoon of a water power trench that used to power an 1800s textile mill known as Hamilton Webb. A faded sign warns visitors to not pick or remove any of the lotuses. As the story goes, a pair of entrepreneurial siblings sought to convert the mill into condominiums, one of the first such projects in South County, according to a history of the garden published in a column by G. Timothy Cranston, North Kingstown's town historian. The brothers hired none other than William D. Warner, the architect who designed Water Place Park in Providence, and who was behind the city's downtown waterfront renovation. The Lotus Garden was part of the condominium's site landscape, planted by Ed Williams, who owned a landscaping company in 1982. Several local landscapers tended to the garden throughout the years, and now residents of the condominium, Hamilton Harbor, care for it. The Indian lotus is a striking plant. Its flowers are the size. Several local landscapers tended to the garden throughout the years, and now residents of the condominium, Hamilton Harbor, care for it.

size of trash can bin lids. The plant is originally from Asia and is the national flower of India and unofficially of Vietnam. Millions of Hindus and Buddhists consider it sacred. The plant is associated with Buddha, who used to meditate on a lotus throne. Buddhists take lotus flowers to temples as offerings to Buddha. Whether religious or not, one can appreciate the plant's tenacity, growing from the muddy soil and blooming into ornate flowers. The Indian lotus's dormant seeds can remain viable for more than 1,000 years. On a recent weekend, Kelly Knopp traveled about 2.5 hours from her home in Massachusetts to visit the lotus garden at Hamilton Harbor. She knows of no other public lotus gardens in the area. Knopp, who is of Cambodian descent, finds the garden peaceful and reflective, even amid the din of traffic and the not-so-tranquil setting. "I compare my life to the lotus, how I grew up, all the sacrifices that I've been through," Knopp said. The lotus only grows in muddy, ugly water, but it strives to come out through the ugly, muddy water and become such a beautiful, beautiful flower. The Indian lotus blooms July through August, though one may still catch a few flowers in bloom at the Hamilton Harbor Garden later in the season. Major Movies Bring Film Industry Boom to State, by Paul Edward Parker. Last year's filming of movies by directors M. Night Shyamalan and J.J. Abrams in Rhode Island helped film production industry employment jump 41%, compared with 2 years earlier, according to figures from the U.S. Bureau of Labor Statistics. That was the third largest rate of growth among the 50 states during that period, according to the Bureau's quarterly census of employment and wages. Only North Carolina at 48% and Missouri 46% showed greater growth. The state with the largest industry employment, California, with 86,431 employees, saw a 9% decline, while number two, New York, with 37,923 employees, had 6% growth. Number three, Georgia, with 10,635 employees, saw a 2% decline. The Bureau's figures showed an average of 344 jobs in Rhode Island's movie and video production industry in 2025, compared with 244 in 2023. Average weekly payroll rose from $356,240 in 2023 to $466,464, according to the Bureau's report. That actually represented a 7% decrease in average wages, as the pay was spread over more people. Last year was heralded as the best year ever for the Ocean State's movie industry. Part of that was in anticipation of productions finished earlier that were scheduled to premiere in 2025. While 20th Century Studios' James L. Brooks movie Ella McKay underwhelmed, season 3 of the HBO Julian Fellowes period drama The Gilded Age outperformed, earning 8 Emmy Award nominations, plus renewal for a fourth season expected to premiere November 1st. Plus, two big-name reality series filmed in Rhode Island. Celebrity chef Gordon Ramsay went undercover for Gordon Ramsay's Secret Service at a struggling Narragansett restaurant, while The Real Housewives franchise filmed a Rhode Island edition that did so well with audiences that a second season of The Real Housewives of Rhode Island filmed this summer. And that's on top of Shyamalan's Remain, scheduled for release in theaters February 5th. Abrams's The Great Beyond, filmed under the working title Ghostwriter, and scheduled for release in November 2027. And several feature films and documentaries from East Greenwich's Verdi Productions.

0: People in the news. Burstyn hails progress for women as she receives Venice Award. Accepting a Lifetime Achievement Award at the Venice Film Festival on September 7th, American actor Ellen Burstyn hailed the transformation of opportunities for women in filmmaking since she began her career more than six decades ago. Burstyn, 93, said film sets were once overwhelmingly male environments, with women largely confined to acting roles. When I first started working, which was 150 years ago, there were no women on the set, she told reporters. There were no women crew. There was nobody, no woman behind the camera. It was all men. She credited the women's movement, and in particular, feminist activist Gloria Steinem, who died September 2nd, with helping transform attitudes across the industry. Slowly, that changed until finally it's gotten to the point where women are handling heavy equipment without even thinking about it, and they're integrated into the crews, she said. They're not quite 50-50, but they're close. Prince Harry and Duchess Meghan are back, but not royal status. King Charles is setting the record straight. Prince Harry and Duchess Meghan may have moved back to Britain, but there will be no change to their royal status. The Sussexes will remain as non-working royals and will not be carrying out any official royal engagements on behalf of the sovereign, according to a letter sent on behalf of the king by Lord Chamberlain, a top palace official, according to the BBC. The letter was sent to Harry's team and to the government and military, the BBC reported, citing palace sources. Harry and Meghan, who landed in the United Kingdom in August with their children, Prince Archie, 7, and Princess Lilibet, 5, are considered private citizens with commercial and charitable interests, the letter states, and still will not be able to use the titles of His and Her Royal Highness, a right that was lost, along with their taxpayer-funded security, when they stepped back from their roles as senior royals in January 2020. The Sussexes have yet to publicly share what spurred their return to Britain after 6 years in California. Nick's brother dies at 72 after private battle with cancer. Christopher Aaron Nix, brother of rock icon Stevie Nicks, has died at 72. The Fleetwood Mac singer's younger brother, her only sibling, died following a private battle with cancer. Christopher Nicks' daughter, Nixie Parkinson Nicks, revealed in an Instagram post on September 4th. Second star to the right in Straight On Till Morning, Nixie Nicks wrote alongside a photo of herself holding Christopher's hand, "I love you, Daddy. Rest easy." 5 years Stevie Nicks' junior, Christopher Nicks played a supportive role in the Grammy-winning singer's career. In 1985, Christopher co-wrote The Nightmare, a song featured on Stevie's third solo album, Rock a Little. Additionally, Christopher's wife, Lori Perry, served as a backup singer for Stevie Nicks. Today in history. Today is September 9th. On this day, in 1776, the Second Continental Congress officially declared the name of the new nation to be the United States of America, replacing the term United Colonies that had been commonly used. It marked a definitive step in the establishment of a new, independent country during the Revolutionary War. 1791. Washington, the new capital of the United States, was named in honor of President George Washington by three commissioners overseeing its construction. They designated the district where it is located as the Territory of Columbia, drawing inspiration from explorer Christopher Columbus. 1850. California bypassed the usual territorial phase and was admitted as the 31st state of the United States, a unique occurrence in U.S. history. The state's swift population growth due to the gold rush led Congress to grant its statehood after being under U.S. sovereignty for less than 2 years. 1942. During World War II, a Japanese float plane launched from a submarine carried out the first aerial bombardment of the U.S. mainland by dropping incendiary bombs on Oregon's forests. The pilot hoped to ignite a large forest fire to distract U.S. forces. President Franklin Roosevelt ordered a news blackout about the attack. 1956. Elvis Presley made his groundbreaking first appearance on The Ed Sullivan Show, captivating 60 million viewers with his performance of Don't Be Cruel, Ready Teddy, and Hound Dog. Elvis's act became the most watched TV broadcast of the 1950s. 1965. The Department of Housing and Urban Development was established as part of President Lyndon Johnson's War on Poverty. It was created to address urban problems, including substandard and deteriorating housing, and to coordinate federal housing and urban development policies more effectively. 1965. Hurricane Betsy, primarily affecting southern Florida and Louisiana, became the first tropical cyclone in the Atlantic Basin to cause at least $1 billion in damage. Its erratic nature, coupled with its intensity and minimal preparation time, contributed to this significant impact. 1966. President Lyndon Johnson signed into law the National Traffic and Motor Vehicle Safety Act of 1966, mandating standard safety features for vehicles. Court rules clean water not a constitutional right, by Carissa Waddick. A federal appeals court ruled that the U.S. Constitution does not guarantee the right to clean drinking water in a September 4th decision rejecting Mississippi Capital City residents' lawsuit over the city's lead-contaminated water system. The Fifth Circuit Court of Appeals upheld a lower court ruling dismissing Jackson residents' 2022 lawsuit. The plaintiffs, Priscilla Sterling, Rain Becker, Sean Miller, and John Bennett, alleged that the city knowingly allowed residents to drink unsafe water. They argued that the water contamination violated their constitutional right to bodily integrity under the 14th Amendment's Due Process Clause. In the majority decision, Judge Kurt Engelhardt wrote that while the deprivation of clean water was grievous, it did not infringe upon any deeply rooted constitutional right. We are skeptical that the right to not be harmed by lead-contaminated water fits within the right to bodily integrity, and plaintiffs point us to no historical tradition or Supreme Court precedent convincing us, he wrote. He also said there was no constitutional right to truthful information from officials during a public health crisis. The lawsuit against the city of Jackson stemmed from testing conducted by the Mississippi State Health Department between 2010 and 2013, showing rising levels of lead in the water. The four plaintiffs argued that the city failed to take steps to prevent further lead from entering the water supply and gave residents false assurance that the water was safe. Okay, that's all the time that we have for today. Thank you.
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2: Here's the forecast for the Boston and South Shore area on the Talking Information Center from the National Weather Service. For today, mostly cloudy, temperatures in the upper 70s. Cloudy overnight, some showers possible, temperatures in the lower 70s for Thursday. Partly sunny, temperatures in the mid 80s. The sun rose this morning at 6:19, setting at 7:04 this evening. Stay tuned for more, heading your way next on the Talking Information Center.
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8: Good day, everyone. This is Ed at the Talking Information Center of the Massachusetts Radio Network, bringing you articles from the National Interest. We're still working our way through the summer and soon-to-be fall issues. Our first article for this week is co-authored by Alexander Langlois and Yara Bentine. Are Israel and Turkey headed for a cold war in Syria? For nearly 14 years, the Syrian people endured a devastating civil war before freeing their country from Bashar al-Assad's rule in December of 24. This new chapter offers a window of hope despite serious internal and external concerns about Syria's post-war future. Syria's transition is threatened, however, by an unfolding Israel-Turkey Cold War, with Israeli efforts to keep Syria weak by placing the country at the core of their rivalry. Rather than allow Syria's transition to unfold, Israel has sought to prevent the emergence of a strong and unified Syrian state. Days after Assad's fall, Israel invaded areas beyond the 1974 disengagement line stemming from the Yom Kippur War. It has since been occupied significant swaths of Syrian territory and decimated Syria's remaining military capabilities. Israel has conducted regular incursions into Syrian villages, including one not far from the capital of Damascus. Israeli troops have killed and detained Syrian citizens. It also backs separatist militias in the Druze-majority Swida area in southern Syria. The new Syria has faced many challenges, including sectarian violence involving the government in Syria's coastal region and Swida, and the failure of the government to hold perpetrators among its fighters accountable. Yet Israel's operations are further intensifying these challenges. On August 18th, Israel launched 8 airstrikes on Abdul-Durr, that's D-U-H-U-R, Syria's second-largest military airport near northern Syria's Aleppo. While Israeli strikes on Syrian Iran-backed groups became routine well before the civil war's end, this attack stood out because the base sits roughly 43 miles from the Turkish border. Israel confirmed the attack following the following day, claiming Syria planned to violate supposed security understandings by allowing Turkish troops to deploy to the base. Syrian Foreign Minister Assad al-Shabani said Turkish officers visited the base for training, defending Syria's sovereign right to establish military cooperation with any country. That explanation is not unreasonable. Turkish bases exist across northern Syria and help back the Syrian opposition in the war. Those efforts kept the central Syrian state weak during Assad's rule, a clear benefit for Israel. Now, however, those bases bolster a new Syrian state, which Israel deems unacceptable. The power dynamic and logic behind the August 18th strikes both drive and underscore a fundamental clash over Syria's future. Turkey wants to rebuild Syria, strengthening its state institutions and military. Israel, by contrast, aims to prevent Syria from reemerging as a functional state with a capable military on its, being Israel's, border. The Abu al-Dhur strike further highlights that Israel will use military force to limit Turkey's influence and Syria's revitalization, sending a clear warning to both. For Israel, Syrian President Ahmed al-Shara and his transitional government represent a security threat, especially within Israel's post-October 7th, 2023 mindset and amid upcoming elections that value hardline stances in an increasingly ultra-nationalist Israeli populace. Israeli officials view al-Shara and his former connections to al-Qaeda and to militias with extremist ideologies from the former Syrian opposition as Islamists hell-bent on the destruction, Israeli destruction, even as Syrian officials reiterate their disinterest in any clash with Israel. As such, Israel has moved to create facts on the ground that maximize its leverage over their northern neighbor. While Syria's reconstruction and security are central to Turkey's national security interests, Ankara has long supported the actors now governing Damascus and has expanded its role in rebuilding Syria. It began training the Syrian military in October of 25, and this spring, the latter participated in Turkey's Efes military exercise for the first time. Those efforts have fostered dangerous incidents in Syria. In 2025, Azerbaijan brokered a military deconfliction channel between Turkey and Israel following Israeli strikes on the T4, Palmyra, and Hama military sites, blocking Ankara from deploying to them. Creation of this channel underscored how close the two countries were to clashing. That channel appears to be failing. 2 days after the al-Dhur strikes, Israeli Defense Minister Israel Katz directed a harsh statement at Turkish President Recep Tayyip Erdogan, warning that Israel would prevent any entity from threatening its security. Turkey's defense ministry called on Israel to stop its reckless attacks. This competition's regional implications clarify each capital's security thinking. Israel has illegally occupied the Syrian Golan Heights for decades, annexing it in 1981, and benefits from occupying Syrian land in ways that delegitimize the state and place its forces in strategic military positions. By expanding this buffer zone and limiting Turkish deployments, it prevents Ankara from bolstering similar buffer zones in Syria in any potential future conflict. Yet it is Syria's skies that Israel desires today.

A stronger Turkish-backed Syrian military, particularly with advanced radar, could limit Israel's ability to target Iran or another regional rival through Syrian airspace. Ankara's move, then, is meant to enhance Syria's capacity to police its skies, limit Israeli airspace violations, and restrict Israel's ability to carry on its regional wars of choice and any other aggression. This effort constitutes a key security interest for Ankara, especially as it considers Syria part of its security sphere. Still, a direct Turkey-Israel war remains unlikely at present due to Ankara's strong role in the North Atlantic Treaty Organization and Tel Aviv's darling status in the West. The more likely scenario is an expanding Cold War with Syria compromising its main battlefield. The result is a Syria stuck between two regional powers desiring to increase their relative power with potentially disastrous results. This logic explains why Israel occupied Syrian territory in December of 24. The goal is to force Syria to capitulate to Israel's demand on issues like Golan or its airspace. If Syria does not play along, it remains weak, facilitating Israel's indefinite occupation and free use of its airspace. This strategy, however, is time-limited. Turkey will not allow Israel to dictate Syria's security environment and is more likely to challenge Israeli red lines over time, just as it did at Abu al-Dhuhr. Turkey has proven itself willing to test red lines in Syria repeatedly since the start of the Syrian revolution in 2011. Nothing suggests Erdogan will shift course now. Syria may be this Cold War's main battlefield, but it is not the only one. Turkey and Israel are competing across the Eastern Mediterranean and the Horn of Africa, with Israel deepening security partnerships with Greece and Cyprus as Turkey strengthens ties with Saudi Arabia and Pakistan through the Mecca Joint Defense Agreement. In Somalia, Turkey has invested heavily in the country's military and maritime security, while Israel's recognition of Somaliland has challenged Ankara's support for Somalia's territorial integrity. The two countries do not yet lead formal opposing blocs, but they are building competing security networks that typically underpin them. Israel partners with Greece, Cyprus, and the United Arab Emirates, whereas Turkey strengthens ties to Syria, Somalia, Saudi Arabia, and Pakistan. As these networks deepen, the conditions that would make Syria the most dangerous front in a wider Turkey-Israel Cold War deepen at Syria's expense. Assad's fall offered a fragile opportunity to rebuild Syria. Israel is undermining that process by turning Syria into a battleground for its conflicting interests with Turkey. Ankara, by contrast, sees a functioning security state, Syrian state, as a security asset. The longer this competition continues, the harder it will be for Damascus to establish the capacity required to secure its future. Syrians deserve a chance to rebuild their country in peace, but Israel's military intervention is denying them that opportunity. The co-authors here are Arthur Langlois. He's a foreign policy analyst, senior editor at Dawn, Dawn, and a contributing fellow at Defense Priorities. Yara Bantaneh is a Jordanian writer based in Washington, D.C. Next up from National Interest, the U.S. Military's Cyber Warfare Challenge. Co-authors are Mark Montgomery and Matthew Ferrin. Days after the United States launched Operation Epic Fury, Chairman of the Joint Chiefs of Staff, General Dan Kane, described how U.S. Cyber Command had been layering cyber effects with space and other non-kinetic capabilities to disrupt Iranian communication and sensors. The remarks came weeks after President Donald Trump implied that the U.S. forces use cyber effects to turn out the lights in support of the raid to capture Venezuelan President Nicolas Maduro. Once a highly classified tool of espionage, cyber operations have emerged as a normal part of how the U.S. military fights. Despite the administration's positive narrative, offensive cyber operations remain difficult to fit into the joint warfight. After a decade, U.S. cyber forces have postured to disrupt malicious cyber threats below the level of armed conflict. The doctrine of persistent engagement, the delegation of authorities under NSPM 13, and the concentration of elite operators within the Cyber National Mission Force were all optimized to wield cyber as a standalone instrument. This posture enabled U.S. Cyber Command to dismantle terrorist propaganda networks
and disrupt ransomware gangs, but it is less well-suited to cyber's emerging role as a combat enabler. The U.S. military needs to adapt how it plans resources and employs cyber effects to support joint operations across all domains. Cyber operations should become so tightly integrated that commanders can employ cyber effects as readily as they can call for kinetic fires or resupply. Iran and Venezuela are best understood as qualified successes, where cyber succeeded against less capable adversaries and with time to plan and rehearse. Against a peer competitor like China, deficiencies in how the U.S. military currently develops joint plans, generates cyber forces, and employs them in a joint operation will be exposed. So let's look at the challenges. Challenge one, joint planning with cyber. Today, cyber effects remain inconsistently integrated into joint operational and contingency plans, particularly at the operational and tactical levels. Cyber is often confined to a domain-specific annex and poorly synchronized with activities in other domains. The U.S. military's planning process must overcome three barriers in integrating cyber effects. So these are three barriers as subheads within challenge number one. The first is reliability. Producing a cyber effect at the time and place a commander chooses requires gaining and holding access to a contested adversary system and fielding a payload that produces predictable effects on demand. Every weapon carries uncertainty. A missile can be intercepted, its guidance system jammed, or its warhead rendered a dud. But planners can measure a missile's probability of success. Adversary defenses, the complexity of the target network, and the challenge of reliability generating real-world effects from a digital payload all introduce uncertainty into the planning cycle. While commanders are accustomed to planning for uncertainty, cyber's uncertain probability makes it difficult to trust as a load-bearing element of a joint plan. The second barrier is the lack of shared visibility. U.S. Cyber Command and the National Security Administration manage the most sensitive capabilities. There are inherent trade-offs between employing those capabilities and preserving them for intelligence collection or to support a different operational requirement. But centralization prevents theater commanders from seeing every cyber capability available to them. U.S. Cyber Command embeds cyber operations integrated planning elements. There's an acronym, as there always is with the military and with the government. So Cyber Operations Integrated Planning Elements, COIPEs, and combatant command planning staffs to close this gap. Still, they often operate as liaison cells with limited visibility or authority to deliver capabilities to joint commanders. The joint staff's non-kinetic effect cells, which supported planning for operations in Iran and Venezuela, show promise for synchronizing effects globally. Yet they are designed for national-level planning, not for weaving cyber into theater-specific plans and below. The third and final barrier is coordination. While layering effects allow planners to solve for the reliability issue, such as how a strike package might dedicate multiple munitions to one target, the lack of a single coordination mechanism across kinetic and non-kinetic effects raises the risk of friendly fire. For example, electronic jamming or a kinetic strike can disrupt access to a network node that a cyber planner was counting on to deliver an effect. Challenge number two, cyber force generation. The United States military's ability to generate, sustain, and retain the cyber workforce it needs and win in the digital domain has been broken for years, and incremental fixes have consistently failed. America's cyber force generation system is clearly broken. The problem is structural. U.S. Cyber Command comprises approximately 6,200 military and civilian personnel organized into nearly 150 cyber mission force teams, but depends entirely on the military services to recruit, train, and deliver cyber operators. Each of the five services conducts the initial recruiting, training, maintenance, and retention of its cyber personnel. Still, they have been consistently unwilling or unable to prioritize efforts to recruit the right people with the competencies, technical acumen, and skill sets needed to be effective in the cyber domain. The services are structured, incentivized, and culturally oriented toward producing infantrymen, aviators, and service warfare officers. Cyber is an afterthought in their force generation priorities, and the talent pipeline reflects it. The consequences are severe and persistent.
Cyber billets remain unfilled across the services. Skilled cyber operators are routinely assigned to non-cyber roles that meet service personnel requirements, destroying the continuity of expertise that effective cyber operations demands. Similar deficiencies affect the officer level. Of the approximately 13 general and flag officers assigned to cyber command, only one is a one-star general with a cyber background, a stunning indictment of how the military service have prioritized cyber leadership development over two decades. The Pentagon's attempt to reform within the existing structure have not yet resolved the underlying problem. CyberCom 2.0 preserves the core role of the existing five services in generating cyber forces while empowering Cyber Command with additional service-like authorities. Still, it continues the false dichotomy between having Cyber Command act like a force generator and building a dedicated force generator by establishing a cyber force, choosing the former over the latter. Asking combatant commands to both generate and employ forces will not succeed because these roles are structurally incompatible. Challenge number three, tactical employment of cyber. Recent conflicts show that cyber's most dependable battlefield contributions come not from grand strategic strokes, but from small, close-in effects that support tactical actions. In Ukraine, Russian cyber attacks against Ukrainian energy infrastructure produced only short-term disruption and were soon replaced by missile and drone strikes. As the conflict evolved, Russian cyber operators turned to supporting the conventional fight by disrupting sensors and command networks, enabling strikes on logistics and collecting tactical intelligence to inform fires and maneuver. U.S. cyber forces are postured to deliver high-end effects remotely. These often depend on access gained months or years earlier and held against a patching, hunting adversary. Using such delicate resources requires time-consuming approvals from senior commanders. A close-in effect, in contrast, is developed on a target the operator can reach by radio frequency or proximity. While such capabilities may not deliver the same impact as one developed at Fort Meade, they can be delivered quickly to meet tactical requirements. The Army's 7th Cyber Battalion fields Expeditionary Cyberspace and Electronic Warfare, SEMA, teams to deliver radio frequency-enabled cyber electronic attack alongside maneuver forces, and the Marine Corps folds cyber and electronics warfare into the Marine Expeditionary Force Information Groups. But these units still rely on cyber command for approval, and even civil actions often move through a slow, centralized decision-making process. Tactical integration is further limited because most forward cyber operators are not organic to the units they support. They are attached for a specific mission and then pulled back, so neither the operators nor the supported unit builds a working understanding of the other's needs and limits. So, how to prepare for peer cyber conflict? Unlike operations in Iran and Venezuela, a conflict with China would pit U.S. forces against a peer cyber competitor able to defend its networks and conduct its own offensive operations. Such a fight would intensify each of the challenges which we have just talked about. The People's Liberation Army segments and hardens its military networks, making access difficult. Pre-positioned access would be useful only in the opening phase of a protracted conflict. Sustaining cyber support would require generating new access and capabilities during the conflict itself in a planning process suited to dynamic regeneration rather than deliberate first mover operations conducted against Iran and Venezuela. Sustained conflict would also demand adaptation. The war in Ukraine shows that countermeasures to a given technique can emerge within weeks, and that advantages accrue to the side that adapts more quickly. Adaptation depends upon the ability to determine whether a cyber effect achieved its intended result and quickly and repeatedly turn wartime lessons into new capabilities. A peer conflict would require U.S. forces to conduct defensive cyber operations. China would attack U.S. and allied weapon systems and military networks and disrupt the civilian infrastructure on which mobilization and sustainment depend. Cyber forces would have to defend and reconstitute friendly systems while also enabling offensive activities. Joint exercises nominally include non-kinetic interference, but they do not fully simulate combat under degraded conditions. A war with China would be a coalition undertaking, which would compound the coordination and de-confliction problems already present within U.S. military. Allied forces would conduct their own operations in cyberspace
and across electromagnetic spectrum under different authorities and with differing levels of capability. The absence of a shared picture of available effects, which already limits integration with U.S. joint force, would be more consequential once operations had to be synchronized across national forces. So, how to integrate cyber into U.S. military? The U.S. military must improve how it integrates cyber effects into joint plans. This requires making cyber effects legible to commandos by developing a methodology for characterizing cyber effects, including the probability of success and the likely real-world impact. For purposes of joint planning, a predictable effect of modest consequence is more useful than an exquisite one whose likelihood of success cannot be estimated. U.S. Cyber Command should build a deconflicted picture of cyber effects and capabilities available to theater planners. Building it would require identifying which of its sensitive capabilities can be exposed to theater staffs and under what controls. The Pentagon should review its contingency and operation plans to fully integrate cyber effects rather than confining them to supporting annexes. Operators that currently connect Cyber Command to the combatant commands should be reformed or replaced by a joint task cyber construct considered in most recent defense authorization cycle, so that the connection is a planning and employment relationship rather than a liaison function. The Pentagon should establish tactical cyber units that embed permanently with forward units to deliver close access effects. These units must meet the same fitness standards as their supported component, have standard equipment, and provide meaningful support cyber support under delegated authorities. While high-end effects will still be delivered remotely, forward commanders should be able to employ close access effects to enable their missions. Congress and the administration should establish an independent U.S. cyber force, model on the cyber space force and housed within the Department of the Army, with full statutory responsibility for recruiting, training, equipping, and retaining military cyber personnel. The new service should absorb the cyber mission force teams from all existing services, develop a distinct cyber culture and doctrine, and create dedicated career paths that compete with the private sector on talent. CyberComs 2.0 service-like authorities should serve as a transitional scaffolding for the new service, not to replace it. Cyber Command should mature its processes for cyber battle damage assessment and develop a cell for continuous capability iteration, ensuring cyber units can assess their effectiveness and evolve in the event of a peer conflict. All joint units should train and exercise under cyber-degraded conditions, assuming their networks, sensors, and communications cannot be perfectly defended against adversary interference. Finally, U.S. cyber forces should be prepared to operate alongside key partners, in particular, Japan, Australia, the Philippines, Korea, and Taiwan. This requires combined planning that includes cyber procedures to deconflict effects, shared spectrum management, and authorization to employ effects in a partner's operating area. These arrangements are difficult to establish and must be developed before a conflict breaks out. The co-authors of this article are Rear Admiral retired Mark Montgomery, a senior fellow and senior director at the Center on Cyber and Technology Innovation at the Foundation for Defense of Democracies. Matthew Ferrin is a visiting fellow at the Council on Foreign Relations, where he researches China's cyber programs, U.S. defense policy, and international cyber cooperation. Next up, author Chris Naylor writes, "The Untold Prehistory of 9/11. Standing on the 55th floor of One World Trade Center in downtown Manhattan, Assistant Secretary of Transportation Benjamin O. Davis Jr. gazed upon an audience of private and private sector security professionals. His subject, the U.S. government's approach to the relatively recent phenomenon of terrorist hijacking. As the architect of the Federal Sky Marshal Program, Davis offered no easy assurances about the escalating threat. Fighting terror, he admitted, presented no quick solutions. Rather, it demanded constant vigilance because, as Davis noted, a great deal can be done before a tragedy demands that action should have been previously taken. Addressing the solemn room in the North Tower, Davis gave voice to the single greatest fear haunting the aviation industry, an airborne mass casualty event.
8 months later, after he concluded 33 years of distinguished military service, Lieutenant General Davis, West Point graduate, legendary commander of the Tuskegee Airmen, and the first African-American general in the U.S. Air Force, and the son of the first black general in American history, now found himself spearheading the anti-hijacking efforts of the federal government. When President Richard Nixon tapped Davis to confront the new and growing threat, the nation was summoning an old pilot for one last journey. Largely forgotten today, the U.S. government's decades-long quest to contain and prevent hijackings unfolded in a series of warnings, shifting security postures, evolving threats, and missed opportunities. The attacks of September 11, 2001, which marked the dawn of a new millennium and appeared to many like a wholly new phenomenon, were, in fact, the culmination of decades of changing terrorist tactics, systemics, aviation vulnerabilities, and institutional failures to recognize and address known threats. The age of terrorist skyjackings. Domestic air travel in the 60s was quite different from what we know today. Passengers would arrive at the airport with a ticket in hand, traverse all the way to the departure gate, escorted by family and friends, and often walk right into the tarmac and up a staircase to board the airplane, while facing virtually no screening, identity check, or other security protocols. A considerable number of individuals in the United States took advantage of this situation to hijack airplanes as a means of transport to Cuba or for financial extortion. Because screening procedures were minimal and cockpit access was too often relatively open, these skyjackings, as they became to be known, were difficult to prevent. At the same time, a more organized and politically motivated terrorist threat to aviation was forming overseas. By the time President Nixon took office in January of 69, the United States and its allies confronted a new type of threat to civil aviation. Founded in 1967 to liberate Palestine through armed struggle, the Popular Front for the Liberation of Palestine, PFLP, quickly recognized the inherent vulnerabilities of commercial air travel. Between 1968 and 69, the group ushered in an era of modern aviation terrorism through a series of attacks against El Al and TWA aircraft across Europe, including tarmac shootouts in Athens and Zurich and mid-air hijackings out of Rome. The threat of hijackings and hostage-taking evolved to mass casualty sabotage in February of 70 when a bomb linked to a Palestinian militant detonated in the rear cargo compartment of Swiss Air Flight 330, causing the aircraft to crash and killing all 47 people aboard. On September 6, 1970, the PFLP launched an operation using two-person teams to hijack four commercial airliners departing from New York City simultaneously. The hijackings of the LL flight was thwarted midair when armed sky marshals shot and killed the male hijacker and subdued his female accomplice. Two other operatives rejected by LL for that same flight purchased tickets and hijacked Pan Am Flight 93 instead, evacuating the occupants and destroying the plane after landing in Cairo. The hijackers of separate TWA and Swiss Air flights successfully diverted the flight to Dawson's Field, an abandoned British air base in the Jordanian desert, where the passengers and crew became hostages. The crisis then unexpectedly expanded 3 days later when the PFLP hijacked a fifth aircraft, bringing it to the desert airstrip to extort the release of the surviving LL hijacker. As the standoff ensued over the next several days, the PFLP demanded the release of numerous terrorists held in several countries in exchange for releasing the hostages. President Nixon recognized the hijackings not merely as security failures, but as an attack on the U.S. economy and national security, and determined that the federal government must take the lead. On September 11th, after days, that was September 11th, not 1970, after days of strategizing, Nixon unveiled a sweeping anti-hijacking plan. The measures placed armed federal personnel aboard U.S. commercial flights, expanded airport screening, and accelerated efforts to detect weapons and explosives. They strengthened the collection and sharing of relevant intelligence with airlines and law enforcement personnel. The commander-in-chief needs a strong, courageous leader to implement this ambitious aviation security program bound to alter air travel's experience. For this, he turned to Lieutenant General Davis, who started work on September 21st as Director of Civil Aviation Security at the Department of Transportation. Davis immediately began studying the other countries' approach. His first major initiative was to scale up a Sky Marshal program to more than 1,700 armed officers protecting commercial aviation in flight.
Next, he targeted the airline's lax screening and inconsistent implementation of the new federal security procedures. At an international meeting on transportation and security on January 11, 1971, he noted that four recent hijackings could easily have been prevented if the airlines had simply adhered to the new protocols. In March, Davis went further, urging airline crews to resist hijackers when appropriate, rather than simply complying with their demands. This public stance aligned with international communications between Davis and Federal Aviation Administrator John Schaffer regarding the need to provide special training to air crews to react with force if faced with a suicidal hijacker. Little remembered today, Davis, the hijacking guy, as Nixon and his aides called the general on the White House tapes, became something of a celebrity as he waged parallel campaigns in private and in public to raise awareness of the perils of modern air travel. Small and slender, with a trimmed pencil mustache, Davis favored Japanese watches. He appeared as a guest on the Mike Douglas Show alongside Dionne Warwick and Leslie Uggams, obligingly demonstrated new magnometer devices for newsmen, and drew roars of laughter when he related that one airline told us that they handle luggage so roughly that no explosive could survive the loading process. Following his initial successes, Davis was sworn in as Assistant Secretary of Transportation for Safety and Consumer Affairs on August 3, 1971. In this role, he spent the next several years working with the FAA, airlines, and airports nationwide to establish a comprehensive civil aviation security system. Terrorist attacks were becoming increasingly brazen and violent, culminating in the televised massacre of 11 Israeli athletes and coaches at the Munich Olympics in September of 72 by the Palestinian terrorist group Black September. The danger to civil aviation, however, was not limited to organized international terrorism. On November 10, 72, three men armed with handguns and grenades hijacked Southern Airways Flight 49 shortly after it departed from Birmingham, Alabama, and demanded $10 million. During the ensuing negotiations, the hijackers threatened to crash the aircraft into the nuclear reactor at the Oak Ridge National Laboratory as they circled the facility from above. The 30-hour ordeal ended when the aircraft landed in Havana and Cuban authorities arrested the hijackers. The Oak Ridge episode provided the immediate catalyst for a security measure Davis had long urged. On December 5th, the Department of Transportation announced the beginning on January 5th of 1973, all passengers and their carry-on luggage would be screened before they boarded flights operated by U.S. carriers. The nationwide requirement represented a great leap forward in aviation security and effectively ended the transport to Cuba incidents, leading to a major drawdown of the major of the Sky Marshal program. Hijackings of U.S. commercial flights sharply declined, but the underlying threats to civil aviation did not. Next, the rise of suicide pilots. The possibility that terrorists might deliberately crash an aircraft into a populated target had already entered discussions at the highest levels of government. In January 73, investigative journalist Jack Anderson reported that U.S. officials had warned Israeli of intelligence suggesting that Black September organization, the cover arm of the PLO, might attempt to hijack an aircraft and crash it into Tel Aviv. On January 21st, Israeli fighters shot down a non-responsive Libyan passenger plane that had strayed into Israeli-controlled airspace over the Sinai Peninsula, killing 108 of the 113 people aboard. When Prime Minister Golda Meir met with Nixon in the Oval Office on March 1st, she explained that Israel had mostly recently received warning that Black September was planning to crash a plane into an Israeli city. Recalling a prior attack targeting an airport, she told Nixon that the Israeli had regarded the unidentified aircraft as a serious threat. On July 23rd, President's Daily Briefing, the acronym for that is the PDF, included intelligence reporting that Israel and Saudi Arabia were both claiming they had information that the hijackers of Japan Airlines Flight 404 were planning to crash the plane into a kamikaze-style raid following takeoff in Dubai. While the Japanese Red Army and Palestinian militant hijackers ended up blowing the aircraft after its final landing in Benghazi, a potential suicide hijacking scenario had now once again reached the president. Then, on February 22, 1974, a deranged individual named Samuel Bisek attempted to commandeer a passenger plane at Baltimore Washington International Airport to crash it into the White House. The attempt ended while the aircraft was still on the ground after police wounded Bisek, and then he took his own life. In a recording sent to Anderson,
The investigative journalist, Bicek, described his plan dubbed Operation Pandora's Box, to force the pilots to fly towards the White House, kill them, and steer the aircraft into the White House himself. The incident clearly registered with Benjamin Davis. Against this backdrop, the general joined several other terrorism experts from the FBI, the Department of State, and the private sector onto the 55th floor of One World Trade Center for a conference on terrorism and executive safety organized by the World Trade Institute on September 11, 1974. In his speech entitled U.S. Approach to Terrorism Hijacking, Davis issued this blunt warning to his audience of security professionals. Security cannot be left to the judgment of individuals. It must be obligatory at all times, the same as the requirements that an airplane be properly fueled and otherwise airworthy. No one questions the necessity for an effective and dependable navigation and communication system on an aircraft or for a thoroughly qualified flight crew. Security screening is just as important to the safety of an airline. Since the hijacking virus sprang up in the late 60s, we have been especially fearful of one specter, a mass air tragedy. Close quotes from Secretary Benjamin Davis on September 11, 1974. Davis closed with another warning that the issue wasn't going away. He stated, there is an old adage, all that is necessary for evil to triumph is for good men to do nothing. We inhabit a shrinking world, interrelated through technology and necessity, is intricate, a world where cultures and causes often clash. As Davis wrapped up his efforts as assistant secretary, he left one final warning for those who would succeed him. Conventional warfare aside, modern society suffers its cruelest blows from the international terrorist movement, and there is no course for us to take but resistance. Realizing that aircraft and air terminals have perhaps the greatest potential for disaster, the United States must be especially strong in defending those areas. He then concluded, and if the job seems too big and too demanding, I can only suggest that we would do well to think of the consequences and alternatives. Close quotes from retired General Davis. During Davis's retirement party at the Fort McNair Officers Club on September 11, 1975, September 11th keeps coming up here, 1975, Secretary of Transportation William T. Coleman, Jr., the first African-American to hold that position, presented his fellow pioneer with the department's highest award, hailing Davis's contribution to aviation security. He stated, this is Secretary of Transportation William T. Coleman, I know of no single individual who has made a more effective and valiant contribution to the safety of the traveler. When this decade began, domestic airlines faced the threat of constant threat of hijacking and air piracy. Under the dedicated leadership of General Davis, and against the staggering odds, the Federal Civil Aviation has curbed criminal activity against airlines and facilities, end quote. In fact, the rate of successful hijackings in the United States had dropped from 33 in 1969 to zero in 1973. Between the time of imposition of the full Civil Aviation Security Program in early 73, Davis's retirement, not a single commercial airliner from a U.S. domestic fleet was hijacked or destroyed by bomb sabotage. Although Davis left his retirement party satisfied with what the department had accomplished to date, he knew the threat remained. The aviation security system he had worked so hard to establish continued to evolve over the next several years, with hostage-style hijackings of international flights remaining the prevailing threat. On September 11, 1981, Federal Aviation Regulation Part 108 went into effect, officially mandating that U.S. carriers implement formal FAA-approved security programs to standardize passenger screening and prevent air piracy. Alongside these physical security measures, the FAA approved common strategy emerged, which generally instructed flight officers to avoid confrontation, accommodate hijacker demands, and prioritize landing the aircraft safely. This approach reflected a belief that cooperation would eventually bring most hijacking to a bloodless resolution. Yet this very perceived strength in dealing with a known threat would be ineffective against hijackers whose objective was not political bargaining, but mass casualty suicide attack. The suicidal intent, however, was already appearing in intelligence channels during this exact same window. In August of 79, the Israeli Defense Minister, Ezer Weizman, announced at a cabinet meeting that Palestinian terrorists were being trained as pilots
in Libya for suicide missions to crash planes full of explosives into Israeli cities, and Israel's preparing countermeasures. A year later, that would have been 1980, U.S. intelligence translated similar regional news reports of the head of the PFPLF General Command claiming the ability to launch kamikaze planes against population centers in Israel. This rhetoric quickly escalated into state-sponsored threats. A May 84 terrorism review produced by the CIA's Director of Intelligence noted that the Speaker of the Iranian Assembly had suggested deploying aircraft on suicide missions against U.S. warships near the Strait of Hormuz. An exhibit entered into the Congressional Record on February 7, 1985, detailed allegations from a fair Iranian defector, Hushang Mortazi, who reportedly alerted Western intelligence that he and other pilots were undergoing exactly this kind of training for kamikaze-style operations, explicitly including civilian targets. Similar reports of serious kamikaze pilots had reached the Director of Central Intelligence by early June. The June 5, 1985 issue of Early Warning, routed directly to the DCI, Director of Central Intelligence, quoted Syrian President Hafez al-Assad's speech at the Ninth Congress of the National Federation of Syrian Students, allegedly relaying that during his early military career, he had discussed with his colleagues the necessity of pilot suicide squads. Then continuing, this is al-Assad, Bashar al-Assad, in 1985. Still, we must differentiate between the ordinary missions and commando mission, which requires the pilots to pounce on the enemy target and strike enemy ships, airports, and other targets by turning himself, his plane, and his bombs into one fireball. Such attacks can inflict heavy losses on the enemy. They guarantee results in terms of scoring a direct hit, spreading terror among enemy ranks, raising people's morale, and enhancing citizens' awareness of the importance of martyrdom. Close quote from Bashar al-Assad in 1985 is on the enemy. They guarantee results in terms of scoring a direct hit, spreading terror among enemy ranks, raising people's morale, and enhancing citizens' awareness of the importance of martyrdom.

planning to crash the plane with passengers into a designated target. These intelligence warnings about suicide operations emerged in the midst of a wave of increasingly brutal hostage hijackings by Shia fundamentalist groups, including Palestinian Islamic Jihad and Hezbollah, which culminated in the June 1985 seizure of TWA Flight 847 and the murder of a U.S. Navy diver. In response, President Ronald Reagan directed the expansion of the Air Marshal Program on selected international flights, which was codified and increased the force to 400 marshals. Just months later, seven terrorists affiliated with the Abu Dhabi organization attacked the Vienna and Rome airports on December 27, 1985, killing 19 people and wounding about 140 others. A December 30th classified cable from the U.S. Embassy in Rome to the State Department, received in the White House Situation Room, reported that the lone surviving terrorist in Rome told Italian investigators the attackers were suicide commandos who planned to seize an LL aircraft and blow it up over Tel Aviv. The next day, newspapers in Italy and the U.S. reported that he had described a plan to hijack planes in Vienna and Rome and crash them simultaneously into Tel Aviv. In early January, the Austrian Interior Ministry announced its investigations, including interrogation of the two surviving Vienna attackers, had uncovered a similarly described plan to hijack an LL aircraft, fly to Tel Aviv, and bring it down over the city in a suicide attack. In April of 86, the British government caused quite a stir when it expelled 21 Libyan students, including 23-year-old pilot Abdel Massoud, who was enrolled at the Oxford Air Training School. The action came after Tripoli Radio in Libya broadcast a phone call in which Massoud declared that he and his Libyan classmates in Britain were ready to serve as suicide squads against America and its arrogance. These tensions had arisen following the U.S. bombing of Libya in response to bombings by Libyan agents of a West Berlin nightclub that killed two American soldiers and a Turkish woman and injured over 200 others. UK Prime Minister Margaret Thatcher announced in the House of Commons that additional actions would be forthcoming regarding over 300 Libyan nationals undergoing training in UK as pilots or mechanics. The White House and State Department spokesman in Washington welcomed the news. On December 21, 1988, a different form of aviation terrorism struck when Pan Am Flight 103 exploded over Lockerbie, Scotland, killing all 259 people aboard and 11 victims on the ground. In response, President George H.W. Bush created the Commission on Aviation Security and Terrorism to comprehensively study and appraise practices on policy options to prevent future terrorist attacks against aviation.

The Commission's May 1990 final report determined that existing aviation security systems were seriously flawed, advocated for increased federal leadership, and urged reforms in intelligence coordination, international cooperation, and explosive detection technology. After Lockerbie, U.S. aviation security policy increasingly focused on changes needed to secure air travel against sabotage, particularly explosives concealed in checked baggage. This focus would shape legislation and institutional reforms throughout the next decade. In a paper on the terrorist threat to commercial aviation, published by the RAND Corporation in March of 89, Brian Michael Jennings highlighted the nightmare of governments in that suicidal terrorists will hijack a commercial airline by killing or replacing the crew, crash into a city or some vital facility. That's in 1989. Shortly thereafter, the ubiquitous Jack Anderson and his colleague Dale Van Atta resurfaced Mortazi's account of Iranian suicide pilots, also citing intelligence sources to report that terrorist leaders had gathered in Beirut the previous winter and were designating the U.S. as prime target. The columnist warned that terrorists could crash an aircraft at the White House. Contacted by Anderson, President Bush commented, "You're talking with a man who's old enough to remember the kamikaze pilots of World War II, indeed, whose ship was attacked by such pilots. So I remember it personally and vividly, and I know what damage someone intent on sacrificing one's own life can do diving a plane," end quote, from President Bush, who was a Navy pilot during World War II. World events then took an unexpected turn when Iraqi strongman Saddam Hussein launched a surprise invasion of neighboring Kuwait on August 19, 1990. That's September 11th. President Bush addressed the joint session of Congress, framing the war to come in terms of two major objectives: liberating the United States' oil-producing ally and making the region and the world freer from the threat of terror. Yet the deployment of U.S. forces to Saudi Arabia was already deepening Osama bin

0: Saladin's hostility toward the American enterprise. Over ensuing years, these grievances would lead the Al-Qaeda founder to identify the U.S. as the terrorist organization's principal enemy. During the same period, the long-retired General Davis continued to warn publicly against terrorist plots against U.S. embassies and domestic targets and to propose possible safeguards. He stated, the Department of Transportation established the security shield because of the spiraling domestic crime rate and the international terrorist movement. He reflected in his autobiography published in early 91. Terrorism and its perpetrators, after all, are only a jet ride away from this country, if not in our very midst. We're still vulnerable today to the machinations of terrorists, saboteurs, and deranged persons. General Davis visited the White House on April 23, 1991, and presented a copy to President Bush. Dear readers, listeners, I'm going to just pause for a second here to let you know that this article is going to go longer than the allotted time for this broadcast. However, in the following broadcast, it's very, very informative historical article about terrorism before 9/11 will be finished up in our next broadcast. But right now, we're going to continue. The 9/11 threat takes shape. By the early 1990s, the warnings and attacks were intensifying. Ramzi Youssef and Ahmad Asha arrived at John F. Kennedy Airport, International Airport in Queens on September 1, 1992, with fraudulent documentation after receiving explosive training at a terrorist camp in Afghanistan. Asha was arrested by immigration authorities at the airport when officers located materials related to bomb-making and Islamic extremism. Still, Youssef, claiming to be a refugee from Iraq, was admitted into the United States without a valid visa pending asylum proceedings. On February 26, 1993, Youssef and an accomplice drove a rental truck containing explosives into the parking garage beneath the North Tower of the World Trade Center. The explosion killed six people and injured more than 1,000 others, but fell short of accomplishing its goal of bringing the Twin Towers down. Youssef escaped to Pakistan and continued planning terrorist attacks, this time targeting commercial operations. The concept of a commercial airliner being used as a weapon of mass destruction entered mainstream popular fiction in August of 94, when novelist Tom Clancy released his bestseller, Debt of Honor, that ends with a pilot deliberately crashing a Boeing 747 in a U.S. Capitol building during a joint session of Congress. On September 11th, less than a month after Debt of Honor hit the shelves, a despondent Frank Eugene Corder stole a Cessna 150 in the early hours of the next morning, crashed it into the White House grounds. While no fatalities resulted, the event showed these vulnerabilities weren't limited to fiction. The incident prompted a review of White House security protocols, but produced no major changes in aviation security. 3 months later, the possibility of terrorists turning a commercial airliner into an instrument of mass casualty emerged in a far more concrete form. On December 24, 1994, four members of the Algerian Armed Islamic Group seized Air France flight 8969 in Algiers, murdered three passengers, and directed the pilot to fly to Paris. After 14 hours after the plane landed in Marseille to refuel, French commandos stormed the aircraft, killed the four hijackers, and rescued the passengers and crew. French authorities determined that they likely intended to destroy the plane over Paris, possibly by crashing it into the Eiffel Tower. This event further demonstrated that a hijacked aircraft could serve not merely as a means of leverage in hostage negotiations, but as an instrument of lethal attack. Investigators in the Philippines soon uncovered an aviation plot of still greater scale and sophistication. Led by Ramzi Youssef, the Boinginka pilot sought to detonate 11 commercial aircraft traveling over the Pacific Ocean to the American homeland. An accomplished Abdul Hakim Murad was arrested in Manila in January of 1995. The recipient of extensive pilot training in the United States, Murad had also discussed with Youssef the idea of a suicide plane attack on CIA headquarters. That's in Langley, Virginia. Philippine authorities turned Murad over to the FBI and shared the information they had covered. Following Youssef's subsequent arrest in Pakistan and extradition to the U.S., his uncle, Khalid Sheikh Mohammed, KSM, carried the mission forward specifically by conceiving of a plan that combined aspects of the 1993 World Trench Center bombing and the Boinginka plot. KSM pitched the plan to bin Laden sometime around 1996. For security officials, it was a time of heightened alarm. On January 17, 1996, TWA Flight 800 exploded off the coast of Long Island. Investigators would eventually determine that an explosion of fuel vapors in the aircraft's center wing tank caused the crash, but in its immediate aftermath, terrorism was widely feared. 8 days later, President Bill Clinton announced the creation of the White House Commission on Aviation Safety and Security, chaired by Vice President Al Gore. The president directed the commission to produce an action plan focused on advanced explosive detection technology. On September 11, 1996, just 2 days after the Gore Commission issued its initial recommendations, Keith O. Fultz of the General Accounting Office, the GAO, testified before Congress that protecting civil aviation from a terrorist attack is an urgent national issue. He warned of vulnerabilities to the system. GAO reinforced the commission's calls for additional security protocols, including improved explosive detection and passenger bag matching. Then the vice president issued the commission's final report on February 12, 1997. It opened with a single word, change. The report recognized that terrorism was evolving, called for a layered security system incorporating enhanced intelligence coordination, vulnerability assessments, employee background checks, access controls, passenger profiling, and defenses against emerging threats such as surface-to-air missiles. The report's most concrete aviation security initiatives concentrated on preventing explosives from being brought aboard commercial aircraft. As those reforms were being developed and implemented, Al-Qaeda's planners were preparing an operation built around a very different central premise, seizing passenger aircraft and turning them into weapons. And that cliffhanger last paragraph for our article is our wrap-up for this week in National Interest. I do hope that you've enjoyed listening to these. This long, the last one was long, but it's very instructive, and we will finish it up a couple of minutes in next week's broadcast. Thank you very much for listening to our broadcast of National Interest this week. I look forward to bringing you more next week, right here at the Talking Information Center of the Massachusetts Radio Network. Thank you very much for listening, and have a wonderful day.
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2: Here's the forecast for the Boston and South Shore area on the Talking Information Center from the National Weather Service. For today, mostly cloudy, temperatures in the upper 70s. Cloudy overnight, some showers possible, temperatures in the lower 70s for Thursday. Partly sunny, temperatures in the mid-80s. The sun rose this morning at 6:19, setting at 7:04 this evening. Stay tuned for more. Heading your way next on the Talking Information Center.
3: Hello?
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0: Hi, everyone, and welcome to Sports Roundtable. I am Bob Branco. Good to be with all of you today on this Labor Day. Before we continue, let me introduce our sports spelunkers. We have Mitch Pomerantz.
1: Good afternoon, good evening from a Houston-like Pasadena, California. It's 85 and muggy, and yesterday we had the remnants of a hurricane, and so we had rain off and on, mostly on all day, and I'm glad the hurricane was only 600 miles away, because had it gotten a whole lot closer, it would have been a whole lot worse, and we're not used to that here, but it's warm and muggy here today, and glad to be inside where we have our AC going full blast.
0: We are sunny today, seasonably warm, around 80, 82. Or maybe slightly warmer than normal for Labor Day, but we'll take it. Don Wardlow.
2: You know, it's nice enough that here in Jersey, I didn't have the AC on last night or any time today, and the weather report says I won't have to have it on tonight either.
0: Reverend Michael Garrett.
3: Welcome from the great metropolis of Missouri City, Texas, where it is about 97 degrees, forecast to get thunderstorms, so it's always muggy here, but at least it's not triple digits.
1: Not yet.
0: They're outchill.
4: Yeah, exactly. Welcome from Duck Country. We almost lost. We almost lost to Boise State, of all teams. But the weather here is 65 degrees, maybe 70 degrees, sunny with a nice breeze, and it's supposed to be this way all week. So after a bunch of rain we got last week, we're back to our late summer, early fall weather. But have no fear, October is coming and the rains will start. But for the moment, we're dealing with great weather.
0: I want to thank those people who make it possible for Sports Roundtable to be aired. We start out with Raymond Gay, our producer. 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
4: Merci, Jackie.
0: I want to thank Rose for being our host for today's program, along with Brad, who is our streamer. And because we are being streamed live, let me give out the email address so that people can write to us. And that is
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0: 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So, football starts.
1: So, Bob, I it just flashed into my head when Peter was singing your jingle.
0: Yes?
1: I was thinking, BobBranco93KHJ.com.
0: Where's KHJ located?
1: KHJ in the 60s and 70s. Was a rock, one of the leading rock and roll stations in Los Angeles, and their jingle was 93KHJ.
0: Oh, okay. As Peter hinted, go ahead.
1: No, I was just saying, when I heard that, I said, oh, yeah, Bob Branco, 93KHJ.
0: As Peter hinted, college football has begun. He talked about his Ducks. So that's an indication of the season getting started, and hopefully it'll be a good season for everybody. Time flies when you're having fun, I suppose. Wow, college football. Unbelievable.
4: Well, I am hoping against hope that LSU will crash and burn, the LSU Tigers. With Kiffin being the coach and all the shenanigans they're doing down there, I'd be thrilled if they lost all the rest of their games, but unfortunately that's not going to happen. But maybe they'll crash and burn the playoffs.
1: Yeah, I'm with you. I mean, I was kind of a part-time Lane Kiffin fan when he was here, but clearly, and when he got let go from USC, there were stories about him. And, you know, you talk about being an opportunistic coach. You really do hope someone like that gets brought down to size, but we'll have to wait and see what happens.
3: Yeah, unfortunately, he has a pretty good team, but I just don't like the shenanigans that Louisiana plays. You know, he's an opportunistic coach, but from the governor, you know, mm-hmm. he played a part in scooping him up from Ole Miss, and I just don't think that the governor ought to be publicly in college sports.
1: The only
0: what
1: way
0: role does
1: you can
0: what
1: really
0: role did the
1: run...
0: governor?
1: Oh well, go ahead, Michael.
0: I was going to ask Michael what role did the governor play in all of this?
3: Well, he made statements. Yeah, he was unhappy with the results that LSU was putting out, and he made. And I can't remember if he specifically reached out to Lane Kiffin, but he made remarks that were such that we need to do something about the program.
2: You know, in your own state of Massachusetts had a rare good day. I don't know if you heard, but your UMass Minutemen came down to Piscataway, New Jersey, and beat a so-called Big Ten team in Rutgers and beat them good, too, 37-21. Even though I live here, I'm not a Rutgers football fan. I like their women's basketball, but their football, I think, could go back to 1AA.
0: Oh, congratulations to UMass. Mitch, you were going to say something. Go ahead.
1: Well, I was going to say, those of us who have alma maters that we support, that's one thing. But if I didn't have a USC to root for as an alumnus, I would have a hard time following college football. College football seems to be lacking ethics, morals, standards, and you know, it's easy to blame the NCAA, but it's really hard to root for college football generally. I thought it was interesting. Lane Kiffin finally caved and didn't put those two former pros on his roster. Because I think probably either the LSU president or a very well-to-do alum took him aside and said, Coach, if you want to keep your job and the multi-million-dollar salary we're paying you, you keep those kids off your roster, because we don't want to get sued by the SEC and we don't want to get thrown out of the conference. So you better toe the line. But it's really hard to root for college football generally, given the state of amoralism that seems to be pervasive in it today.
4: Or there's morality. It's called money. It's called let's make as much money as we can, yeah, and let's get as much wins as we can. You know, this is a. I mean, you know, I'm being a bit snarky, but the basic point of college football, I think, is to win as many games as possible, and more importantly, make as much money as they possibly can. And Mitch, just to add to your comment or ask a question, I wonder, would LSU really be kicked out of the SEC if he went forward with this? I find that hard to believe. I'd be delighted.
1: I think the SEC, one of their statements was that would be an option for them.
4: I just find it hard to believe they follow through. Good. I'm sorry.
3: I think they would. Greg Stanky is very serious about how they conduct business these days. They don't want anything to ruin the SEC brand. Plus, they want to try to get back to SEC dominance, because the Big Ten is showing them up the last few years.
5: Mm-hmm.
4: Well, we should talk about the S. Go ahead, Mitch.
1: Well, I was going to partially change the subject. I was going to comment about keep an eye on the USC quarterback Jaden Maiava as a dark horse Heisman contender. He threw 30 passes Saturday against Fresno State, and he only misfired on two of them. So keep an eye on Jaden Maiava as the season progresses, and when he starts to play against some real competition. But to only miss two receivers in 30 pass attempts is still a pretty good showing.
4: So the same is also
3: true.
4: He
3: was 28 out of 30?
1: Yeah.
3: What?
1: Something like that.
4: Really? The Missouri quarterback, had a similar thing in his first half against another lousy football team. And at halftime, Missouri is winning 40-0. And a friend of mine who's a fan of theirs, he texted me and said, he looked really, really good. And my response was, like you, Mitch, let's see when they play like real football teams to see what happened, because, so is it possible that both Missouri and USC quarterback will play really well? Yeah. But I'm not convinced, at least as far as Missouri is concerned. I can't speak for USC. Missouri usually ends up being 8-4 or occasionally 9-3, which is great for the SEC. I'm not complaining. We'll see.
3: All of the SEC teams won.
4: They did.
3: Over the weekend.
4: Having now, said that, go ahead, Mike.
3: I was just going to say, now we go to the big leagues. At least, we play, we as in University of Texas, we play Ohio State on Saturday. So
1: that'll be a game.
3: That should be. I hope it's a good game.
1: And is that down in Texas?
3: It is.
4: And then it worries you about Ole Miss almost blowing it to Louisville last night.
3: What a game. What a game.
4: A game. But, Ole Miss almost blew it. And I want them to beat LSU in 2 weeks, but they're going to play much better than that to beat them.
3: Oh, yeah.
0: Yeah.
1: Well, again, the first game of the season, everybody says that the biggest improvement is between the first and the second games of the season. And even though SC didn't play anybody, Fresno State was better than San Jose State. And we scored 5 touchdowns and 2 safeties against a defensive-minded coach at Fresno State. So the defense did improve, but we've got one more cupcake before we get into conference play. So we'll see. But Oregon will probably improve. Most of the good teams do improve between weeks 1 and 2 of the season.
4: Well, Oregon had the same problem last year at Boise State, as I remember, the same basic kind of game. And he ended up making the playoffs and, doing pretty well. So I'm not shocked, but I'm a little bit worried.
3: Oregon lost some pretty good players, didn't they?
4: They did, but they also kept their quarterback. And
1: they could have lost him, but he decided to stay for another year.
3: Yeah.
4: Yeah, that's right. Well, the world would have been different for us if he'd left. But he decided he wanted to make more money. And I think I have a theory, and I've said this before. I think he was afraid he'd be drafted by the Jets. I really believe that. No, I really do believe that. Because the Jets, we all know the Jets' record with quarterbacks, right? I mean, they are terrible. And if I were any quarterback and I had any fear being drafted by the Jets, I would think long and hard. And I really do believe that was a part of his calculus. I could be wrong.
1: To rebrand a slogan from years and years ago, the New York Jets were top quarterbacks go to die.
4: Yeah.
5: I was thinking something along those lines.
1: By the way, Peter, I'm going to four USC games this season, and the first one is going to be the Oregon-USC game. So I'm looking forward to that.
4: Yeah, it might be good. That's at USC, right? Yeah.
1: Yeah. Oh, yeah. I will give you a report when we get back from the game.
2: When is that game? I want to try and listen to it.
1: I think it's in October. I'd have to look at my schedule, but I think it's our fourth or fifth game of the year.
2: I heard Pete Arbogast a little bit in the most recent game, and I would definitely like to hear him in a more competitive game. So, depending on the schedule now, if you're up against the World Series, you got problems.
1: What's really cool about the USC games this year is former USC All-American and NFL player for a few years is back in the booth, John Jackson. And I say back because about 4 years ago, he had a stroke. And they were using him a little bit. His speech was there was a gap between sentences sometimes, like he hadn't quite recovered. He was getting his thoughts together. But he is now back, and I am really happy that he seems to be. Every once in a while, he kind of stops for a second, but he's obviously made a complete or an almost complete recovery. So, you listen to Arbogast. Take a listen also to what the guy we called him JJ, John Jackson.
2: There had to be tons and tons of speech therapy think about the doggedness he had to show to even get back to where you tell me that he is. I didn't hear to listen to him. I if I'd known the story, I would have. But I was strictly listening to Pete Arbogast, and that was only briefly during the. I was in the midst of something else.
1: In fact, Branko, sir, after the season is ending, because you won't get him now. But everything I've read and heard about him, he is a very nice, down-to-earth man. He had a career working in the Santa Monica YMCA, running youth programs. I think I've told you before, his father was Bob Arbogast. For those old enough to remember a radio duo named Arbogast and Margolis. Bob Arbogast was Pete's dad, but Pete is a down-to-earth guy, and I have a feeling, and I don't know, I'd have to do some research at USC, but I bet he'd come on this show after the season's done. He would be a great guest.
4: Remind us of that when the season's over, because I want to reach out to the Missouri Tigers play-by-play guy who used to be my neighbor when I lived up there. I'm not sure I have his phone number anymore, but I'm sure I can roust it from somewhere. Because I think he'd be an interesting guy to bring on as well, our show. So we probably should talk about. Good, Michael.
5: I was just going to say I would recommend you guys look at the game tonight. I'm looking at it from the SMU standpoint, but I don't know if Florida State has improved or how much they've improved. But SMU has put together a pretty good team. Rhett Lashley is a pretty good coach, I believe, and they've got some talent. So remember, they went to the playoffs a couple of years ago. So I think SMU is can make some noise But we'll see how good Florida State is.
4: And talk about Clemson, how terrible they looked. I mean, we trashed.
5: Oh, goodness.
4: They were terrible. Yeah. And I'm sure you heard, a lot of people are wondering whether this might be the beginning of the end of Sweeney's career.
5: Because
4: he looked terrible, really terrible. We should talk about the Michigan, was it Central Michigan, whatever game, one of the...
1: Western Michigan and Michigan.
4: Western Michigan, yeah.
5: Yes, yes. Well, I'm hearing that a lot of, that some other officials are kind of backing away from those guys who officiated that game.
1: Let me try to put the controversy to rest. Yesterday morning, I was listening to ESPN, and a fella called in who had been one of the he worked for, I guess, a station that carried some college football games, and he worked in the truck, in the sound truck, and he explained that the clock that is put up on the screen is absolutely not the official clock. And so he said that the only official clock is the one at the stadium, and whatever we see on television, it's typically synced with the stadium clock, but it was not in this case for whatever reason. And he said that the Michigan officials were absolutely correct, that 1 second was left on the clock, the official clock kept in the stadium, and this is much ado about nothing. If you want to blame somebody, blame the ESPN or whatever, whoever was carrying that game on television.
4: I heard the same.
5: I blame the defensive backs.
4: Well, that's true.
1: Yeah.
4: That is ultimately true. Yeah, because you know the Hail Mary shouldn't have worked regardless, but it did.
5: Shouldn't have.
4: Yeah, it should not have worked. I heard the same thing you did, Mitch, and you know, the problem, of course, is that most fans didn't hear that that example, and so that a lot of people are going to again question the you know, the whatever the right word is, the effectiveness,
5: validity of
4: that call.
1: The other issue is that Michigan has been less than let's say they've crossed a couple of lines in the last few years, and so that cloud is over their heads, and people are, you know, the average fan is just saying, well, there's Michigan again.
4: Yeah. Yeah. And it's hard to blame them, right? I mean, you know, I think you're right, Mitch. I think I heard the same thing you did, and it was convincing to me.
0: For those who don't know, what exactly was that call about? Just to explain a little bit.
1: Well, there was apparently, and I wasn't listening to the game, but apparently, and help me out, Michael. Somebody came out of bounds, and they thought the clock, at least the TV clock that it was showing, showed that it was 0-0-0 on the clock, but apparently the out of bounds line was crossed with a second to go, and they allowed Michigan one more play. And how often do Hail Marys work anyway? 1 in 100? But this time it did, because remember that even if the play starts with 1 second to go, even if the play runs 30 seconds, it still counts. And so the ball was snapped with 1 second to go, and the quarterback threw that bomb. And you said the defensive back for Western Michigan didn't knock it away, and Michigan got out by the skin of their teeth with a win.
5: Yeah, from what I understand, you're right on the call. From what I understand, there was a second left on the clock when the player went out of bounds. But from what I understand, on the pass, there were multiple defenders around the ball. He caught it in a crowd.
6: Yeah.
1: Put your hands up, defenders. Put your hands up. Get your arms up. Knock it away.
0: Exactly. Well, the regular season of the NFL begins this week, and there was some talk today, and it got me thinking, why did the NFL send two teams to Australia to start off their season? I know I heard one of the two teams isn't going to be taking off until at least tomorrow. I mean, you go all the way on the other side of the world, and you got to practice. I mean, what is the sense of going to Australia? Nothing against Australia, but why should the NFL do that?
1: I'll tell you why, Bob. There are a couple of reasons. One, Roger Goodell wants to make football, our football, as international as football. The other thing is, and I just heard this yesterday, the team that Australia supports in the NFL, for those who do, are the 49ers.
0: Oh,
1: so,
0: that makes sense.
1: Was a game. He wants to have an international. He wants to have a team based in Europe, probably two teams based in Europe in the next 5 years. He really does want to make the NFL international, just as soccer is. So that's why they're going to Australia. What's interesting is the difference in philosophy between the 49ers and the Rams. The 49ers have come in 5 days early to acclimatize to the time difference. The Rams are coming in, I think, 2 days before.
0: Right, that's what I heard. I'm like, why are they waiting so long?
1: They have a different philosophy. The game is going to start Australia time at 10 something in the morning.
0: I know, 10:30. I heard. Wow.
1: So, whatever the thinking is for the Ram management, they don't want their players to get adjusted to that kind of time change. And it'll be interesting to see how it affects both teams, and perhaps even more interesting to see how it affects both teams when they play their next games.
4: I know the Rams have like 10 days between games, so they play the Giants.
1: Yeah.
4: And Los Angeles, and of course, the Giants are not as bad as the Jets, but not especially good. So that should be relatively easy for the Rams.
2: And that game is going to be played on Thursday night in the U.S. on the East Coast. But
1: it's Friday morning there.
2: That's wild. Can you imagine, you know, being an Australian working person and having to tell your boss you're, you know, calling in sick and then going to the 49ers game?
1: What were you going to say, Michael?
5: I was going to say this international stuff that Goodell is trying to do. It's going to have a terrible impact, I believe, on the players. You know, you can't mess up their body, their time, you know, their time clock in their heads, or I think it's just going to do something to their body, especially if they have multiple trips. They have to go out of.
0: Imagine going from Germany to San Francisco.
5: Australia. Australia is that's a pretty 15-16 hour trip.
0: Oh sure, but I don't think Australia was going to be the new team that's going to be added. I'm thinking Germany or London.
1: Places
0: like that.
1: That's where they're looking at.
2: But if I can play devil's advocate here, we've had U.S. baseball teams open in Korea and Japan, and I don't know where all else we've had.
0: But there are no teams out there. If there was a team out there, we'd go there a little bit more often, I believe.
1: And, Don, there's one difference. Because the Dodgers participated 2 years in a row, one in Korea, one in Japan. The difference is that those games occurred during spring training, and when they came back, they had 10 days to 2 weeks to readjust to the U.S. So that's the difference.
4: Well, in fairness, the 49ers, at least, I mean, the Rams at least have, what, 10 days, you know, between their games? I don't know what San Francisco is doing. The thing that sort of worries me, germane to Michael's comments, if you accept the fact that the more stressed bodies are under, the more likely they are to get hurt, then it increases the level of injury possibility, at least to some degree. And, you know, last week on In Perspective, we talked about brain injury. And, you know, to the extent that it makes it a little more likely, I'm a bit wheezy about the whole thing. But, you know, money is money, I guess. And, you know, what can you say?
1: Well, everybody believes that the Rams are a shoe-in for the Super Bowl. It will be interesting to see whether there are significant injuries for either team. If not Thursday, then the following games. Fortunately for me, I had my fantasy draft last Wednesday night, and I don't have a Rams or a 49ers player. But, you know, things will change. First, the Rams only have their top two receivers are outstanding. After that, it's a bunch of guys you've never heard of. And it's going to be interesting if either of the top Rams receivers or Matthew Stafford, who, you know, is doing his best imitation of George Blanda and Tom Brady, if anything happens to him, because he really is a statue in the pocket. So, you know, if either receiver is hurt for any period of time, or Stafford, the Rams not only won't get to the Super Bowl, they probably won't make the playoffs.
5: Who's his backup?
1: I want to say Stetson Bennett, but if I had my roster in front of me, I could tell you, but I don't have my.
4: I thought it was somebody who was respectable. I can't remember who it is either. You know, somebody.
1: Somebody who's okay, but nothing. You know, like Garoppolo did not stay with the Rams. In fact, I don't think anybody signed Garoppolo.
5: No, I haven't heard.
2: But you know where Bennett, I was going. I'm sorry, Bennett, Michael.
5: Let me just say this quickly, Doc. Bennett was, naturally a good college quarterback. You know, won the championships at Georgia and all that. But he does. I don't know. In the pros, that's a question mark.
1: Yeah, I'll have to look. But it's nobody that you would entrust to take a team to the Super Bowl. That's for sure.
2: Yeah, where I wanted to go is a lot of our sports, not just American sports, but a lot of our major sports are trying to reach out. I mentioned baseball. I got that far. Hockey has played in Stockholm last year. Women's basketball going back to 24, if not earlier than that, I can't remember. They opened their season in Paris, if you can imagine, and the Connecticut was supposed to play in Germany, but that game, somebody put the kibosh on it, and they couldn't play it there. But it's not just even football. It's baseball. It's basketball, women's style. I don't know about men's college ball. I don't know. But
0: NBA hasn't done it yet, really.
2: Okay, I didn't. I was going to ask you about that because you'd know better than me. But it's in the hockey, right in the midst of the season, not even preseason. Yeah. They broke off and played in Stockholm. I think it was the Predators. I think they played in Stockholm.
5: But isn't it? Wouldn't you say, you know, basketball is kind of universal anyway. Most countries, a lot of our players have gone to Europe and other parts of the world to play basketball. If they can't make it in pro basketball here, they go in those pro leagues and make pretty decent lyrics.
0: My concern is the schedule, though. That's the biggest thing with all of this international trend, is the scheduling of the games and how you're going to do it. As it is, football is now instituting Wednesday night games. Like, the season opens on a Wednesday this year. You're going to get more, I think, Fridays. You might have a couple more Friday games. This is going to get really interesting, and I'm hoping that coaches consider some load management, you know, because of what the NFL is doing.
4: I mean, the Wednesday before Thanksgiving, which there's a game, which I kind of think is nuts, but, you know, but apparently they think they can make money, and, you know.
2: They can't mess with Friday nights. That's the great great mandatory is Friday nights or Friday night lights. That's where, you know, high school football is played, in places where high school football is a religion, which New Jersey isn't one of those, so I don't know as much about it as our reverend friend might.
6: Outside of this starting this Wednesday, most of the odd dates come around Christmas. After
0: how about Black Friday?
4: That's right, and the high school football is well over by then. You know, so
6: yeah,
4: So yeah,
7: I think there is a Wednesday. I think there is a Wednesday night game before Thanksgiving.
0: Yeah, I think there's a Black Friday game.
6: But they tussle with the colleges for those, around Thanksgiving.
0: Mitch, is there a Black Friday game?
4: Yeah.
7: I don't know. When is Black Friday?
4: I believe
7: Friday?
4: It is.
0: Day after Thanksgiving.
4: Yeah.
2: November 28th.
4: I'm 98% certain there is.
7: There
4: was one last year. Yeah.
2: UConn has a women's game the night before Thanksgiving, so I know Thanksgiving's the 27th. That'll make Black Friday the 28th, which is a day I hunker down. I wouldn't go shopping anywhere for anything, no matter what I was out of. You know, on pain of death, I wouldn't go shopping on Black Friday.
4: Everything's done online anyway. I mean, in this household, we generally, you know, if we're going to do Black Friday shopping, we're going to do it online.
0: Yeah, Black Friday's the 27th, Don.
2: Is it? Okay, my apology. Yeah. But, you know, I was nearly killed on the day after Thanksgiving before it was even called Black Friday. I was very nearly trampled. And it was the most frightening experience I've had in my entire life. And it was nothing to do with sports. It was strictly, you know, a mob scene at the mall. I was a little boy of 9. It was incredible.
4: Don, you have it wrong. Black Friday is a sport. It is
0: in its own way.
4: It's called shopping, and I've never been, but I know people. But you know, at midnight, some of these stores open, and apparently, it's a scrum. People run in there and they
0: camp out before they open.
4: They camp out before. I mean, it's the tailgate and everything. I mean, it's you know, it's kind of reminiscent of a sport.
7: It is our version of running the bulls at Pamplona, Spain.
0: Good comparison, Mitch. Okay, I think we should bring in our participants.
4: On that note.
0: Yeah. This is Sports Roundtable, as we all know. And what I'd like to do is ask Rose if anybody has their hands raised. So, folks, you can raise your hands now and chime in when you want to. So what do we have? Who do we have?
8: Yeah, Gene. Gene
0: had
8: a hand raised.
0: Oh, Gene. Gene from Ohio. I had a feeling you were going to be on today, Gene, because it's Labor Day.
9: You guessed correctly. Yeah. Why would I not be here on a Labor Day when I don't have to work? So, yeah.
0: There you go. Thank you.
9: So, quickly, wasn't there a kicker on the 49ers team that was originally from Melbourne?
0: I don't know.
9: I thought there used to be. I don't know if he is now. I know it's Eddie Pinheiro now, but I mean, I want to say there used to be a kicker for the 49ers that was from Australia.
0: Okay.
9: But I mean, I haven't really been paying it too much attention anyway, at least with the 49ers this season. I've been kind of too amped up about the Patriots, to be honest with you, so I don't really.
7: Gene,
9: I mean, if I had to,
7: I don't know about pros, but USC has had at least two place kickers who were Australian rules football players over the last 5 to 10 years. I can't think of their names, and probably no one's ever heard of them.
9: I don't. Yeah, and again, I don't remember, and I don't remember the kicker's name. It was back when this is back going back to, you know, Garoppolo, if you will, because I don't remember if he's still on the team or not, but I know they had a place kicker who was from Australia, because I remember, you know, hearing it all the time, you know, from Greg Papa and, you know, Tim Scott. So I don't know.
4: It was.
9: But
2: you know what they've done? They've I'm sure by putting a game in Australia, they're going to get a certain amount of viewers who are interested in, you know, what kind of fans they're going to see in Australia, how excited they'll be. Like for the, when the baseball went to London, what I noticed mm-hmm. was the British fans did not sing, which they do. They're inveterate singers when it comes to their version of football and boxing.
9: Right.
2: They sing like you wouldn't believe, and they would not sing for the Yankees and the Red Sox. And, you know, since I know about it, I'm
9: yeah.
2: interested now in listening to the Australia game to see how the fans respond to U.S. rules football compared to theirs.
7: Gene, I mean, I just got an answer for you.
9: Yeah.
7: I asked the A critter that actually once in a while gives correct information.
9: Yeah.
7: The person you're thinking about was Mitch Wisnowski.
9: Yes.
7: Who was a punter, but when Robbie Gould was injured, he came in and had a place kick, and so a successful one. So apparently Wisnowski was the first Australian kicker to get a point in the NFL and probably the only one so far.
9: Probably, yeah. But just to get back to the Australia thing, I actually, you know, I'm not opposed to it either. Look, soccer's already there. It's already an international sport. I mean, those who follow, like, wrestling, WWE, for example, they do it all over the country. So why hasn't the NFL done it? I mean, I am totally for it. I don't like the idea of, like, pretty much a game just about every night except Tuesday and Saturday. But, you know.
4: There are games on Saturday, don't forget. After
9: yes, during the postseason,
4: over.
9: Yes.
4: No,
9: there is.
4: No.
7: No,
4: during the regular season toward the end, there are games on Saturday.
0: Yeah. Usually there are. Usually the last couple of weeks, there
9: yes.
0: are like two of them.
9: Usually after the you know, pretty much narrow down the wild cards. But that's what I'm saying is, I really don't like the schedule. It's getting to the point where it's every night.
0: Well, it seems like it anyway.
4: Yeah, it does.
9: You know.
0: Yeah. Any baseball thoughts, Gene? How sucks, huh? They won today, 5 in a row. Can we go again?
9: Well, I will say they are not out of the cards yet to host their own game if they can win every single game. And ironically, the Yankees can lose a couple, but.
0: Well, they're only 2 games behind the Yankees, but if you want to count the tiebreaker that they lost out on, they're technically 3 games
9: yeah.
0: out of being a home
9: correct.
0: Team during the first round.
9: Yeah, we're in the wild card. We're in the hunt, but it's just whether or not we can actually host a game at Fenway.
0: Which I hope we do. It would be nice if we didn't. There's a good chance that we will.
9: Well, I mean, we just have to cross our fingers for the Yankees losing a game. Sorry, Don, but, you know.
0: Well, they do have a tough schedule.
9: But it's just whether or not we can actually host a game at Fenway.
0: Which I hope we do. It would be nice if we didn't. There's a good chance that we will.
9: Well, I mean, we just have to cross our fingers.

0: than I was at the beginning of last year. But then again, I could be surprised. You never know. I think the Jaylen Brown trade was horrible. I mean,
1: well,
0: you're getting back a guy that's almost ready to pack it in place of Jaylen Brown.
1: Yeah.
0: I don't know why. I don't know what Brad Stevens was thinking. I mean, Paul George is not exactly
1: first card. Unless we have a few first picks for the next season, I mean, maybe that's why. I don't know, but.
0: Well, isn't it 2031 before we get a pick from the Jaylen Brown trade?
1: I don't know. I just think that's ridiculous that you're picking that far out because you don't even know what you have in 2031 at that point. But a lot of your teams are doing that now too. Look at the Patriots have picks for the next 2, 3, 4 years. So
0: how about Christian Gonzalez? What are your thoughts? You think he'll ever sign a contract with the Patriots? He's been waiting and waiting and waiting.
1: I don't think it's going to happen. I really don't. I don't think it's going to happen. And I really think that the Patriots are probably just going to give him up, sadly.
2: Rick, I have a Patriots question. Since my first fantasy quarterback this year is Drake May.
1: He's going to go far.
2: But a lot of people are saying because the Pats have a first place schedule and because they won so many games by one score that they're going to take a step back. What do you guys say? And those of you who listen to sports talk in New England,
1: I think they'll win at least 10 games.
0: Yeah, 10-7 sounds right. I'm not saying they're going to go all the way again to the Super Bowl, but 10-7 is decent.
1: I mean, and then of course you have no idea what we'll pick up later on in the, especially if we don't wind up keeping Gonzalez, or Gonzo.
2: They'll get a good test Wednesday going into the Lions' den, or should I say the Seahawks' den?
0: The Seahawks' den, yeah.
2: That's going to be tough.
3: Yeah. I think you have to sort of wonder about the Patriots and the Chicago Bears for the same reason. They won a lot of close games, and things tend to even out. Football in some ways is luck. I mean, you make your own luck. I understand all that. But, the Bears, especially the Bears, they played a bunch of lousy teams and won against the lousy teams in the last 30 seconds. I think about the Giant game, for example, last year where the Giants were winning. And, of course, as the Giants do, they fell apart at the end and the Bears won. To me, the teams that are most likely to regress are the Bears and the Patriots. I don't think that means that the Bears won't make the playoffs or the Patriots won't make the playoffs. But, 10-7 is on the cusp of a playoff spot, right?
2: Yeah.
3: It doesn't necessarily mean you'll make the playoffs at 10-7.
1: And I think our coach is really going to honestly line them up. And I think they have a good possibility of winning, getting into the playoffs. But I don't know. It's too tough to tell. I mean, it's like honestly making a prediction. I'm not a Nostradamus or anything, but they have a good shot. Completely out of the cards.
3: The thing that the Patriots have that the Bears don't have is that the Patriots have two lousy teams in their division.
0: The Bears are the Dolphins.
1: Yeah,
3: exactly. I mean, the Jets, are a double-A baseball team, basically.
2: I read this morning, and this is never a good sign when it's when the season's about to start, but I just read that the Bears are looking for a pass rusher.
3: Really?
2: Uh-huh.
3: No?
2: So I'm not sure. Obviously, the coach, who's an offensive genius, isn't real happy with the defense, or at least that aspect of the defense.
3: The problem that the Bears have is the Bears are in a really tough division.
0: They are.
3: The Packers have problems, but they're usually pretty good. And then you got the Lions.
0: Detroit always shows flashes.
3: Yeah, well, I don't know. I know you don't follow Ohio State very closely because that's not what you do, but
1: my wife does.
3: Okay. well, they did what they're supposed to do. They win by

0: 85 points against somebody. what are they saying? What are they saying about Ohio State? You know,
1: I have no idea. I mean, I'll be honest with you. I did watch BC and Cincinnati over the weekend. So, but that's CU. So,
0: right. Okay. Well, that's fine. I love Braille and Speak Radio. The guy who does the Ohio State games on Braille and Speak Radio. He's good.
2: Okay. Anybody else, Rose?
3: Right now.
2: All right. Just let us know when that changes. Thanks. Gene, did you want to add anything?
1: Well, I just learned that Henderson's not going to be playing tomorrow or playing on Wednesday.
2: Oh, you mean the running back?
1: Yep. He's not playing on Wednesday. He's on the injury list. So that should be very interesting.
4: Are you talking about Henderson?
1: Yep.
2: From the Patriots.
1: Yeah. Yep.
2: Who's going to start? Stevens?
1: Ramondre Stevens, yeah. Which, you know, it's not, I mean, he's had experience there, you know. Not good experience, but yeah.
4: Well, I'm rooting for AJ Brown. I'm not starting May this week in Seattle, but I do have AJ Brown, and I hope that he does really well this season. Yeah.
2: He's going to be a difference maker.
1: He is. Mm-hmm. He's
0: one way or another.
1: I mean, look, I was telling my wife the other day when we were playing the Browns, I'm like, the game didn't count because it was terrible. And I said, we didn't have any of the starters out there. But that does worry me. It really does worry me that a lot of the rookies aren't. They're playing okay, but they're still not playing the best, in my opinion. So it does concern me, you know, especially as we get into the season, week seven, eight or nine, you know, it starts getting tougher.
2: Gene, does it bother you that Rabel did not play his starters hardly at all in preseason? I think that's a little bit strange. Not to play your starters hardly at all in preseason.
1: Yeah.
2: Why not?
1: But I also think that he needed to know who to put on the practice squad.
2: Yeah, but every coach does that anyway. You got to play your starters at least for half a quarter or a half, I should say, in either game two or game three.
0: But if you think about it, Bob.
4: I would disagree with you. The trend is for the coach not to play most of the starters.
2: Any of them?
4: No. I mean, one or two if they want to, you know, if there's a question about if they're going to make the 53-man squad. But
1: already guaranteed a spot on the team, there's no need for them to practice.
4: Not playing them.
2: As long as they're in game shape, then I guess it's okay.
4: Yeah.
0: Go ahead, Peter. If you think about it, Bob, even if they did start a half or something, there's a week between of nothing. There's only 2 weeks between the last preseason game, or at least 10 days, and the first game of the NFL. So, you know, it doesn't really matter, I guess, you know, that the starters don't start. I mean, it's sort of curious. You don't know how the starters are going to look in the first game. But you wouldn't know that anyway, I don't think. So, you know, we'll see.
1: As far as I'm concerned,
4: Go ahead, Gene.
1: As far as I'm concerned, they're a starter for the reason, you know. They don't need to prove that they're good. They're supposed to be. And the way that I see it at that point, game one, if they stink, then that's when you can give the coach and the players a hard time, in my opinion. So
4: what I've observed the last 2 or 3 or 4 years is the first week in the NFL, they play like it's the third or fourth when there was a fourth exhibition game, preseason game. We have a survivor. As an adjunct, we do Survivor as part of our fantasy league, and we don't start Survivor until week 3.
0: Really?
4: The thinking.
0: Interesting.
4: Yeah, the think, the thinking being, you need the first 2 weeks of the real season to get a line on which teams are good or not.
1: Yeah,
0: that's interesting. Yeah, that makes absolute sense. It makes complete sense.
1: I mean,
0: because basically what I've heard is that the first four games are essentially the real preseason. You know,
4: when coaches are trying to figure out,
0: you know, what works best for the team they have and what plays work, what plays don't work, you know, all that stuff. And then once you get to week five-ish, you really get a sense of, you have a better feel for, you know, the status of who's good and who's not. Unless you're the New York Jets, you know you're going to be terrible regardless of whatever. But
2: I feel bad for them.
1: I do have a comment.
0: I'm just sick and tired of their ownership. I'm just sick and tired of, you know, they're just so terrible.
1: I do have a comment, and this is going back to baseball. Maybe Don can answer this. Is it me, or has the national anthem getting more and more dragged out?
2: It's not you. It is.
3: That goes all the way Jose Feliciano. He was the first one.
2: Gene, if you notice, every game, they seem to put a different person out there to do the national anthem.
1: Yeah, that's...
2: They don't settle on anybody.
1: That I don't have a problem with. It's just they sing it slower.
2: Oh, God, they even get too fancy.
3: The interpretation.
0: The problem with bringing different people, because they're trying to show off how good they are.
1: Yeah.
0: I don't pay attention to that very much, but...
2: My wife and I talk about it every time the anthem comes on. I mean, it's really unbelievable.
4: I'll go one step further. The Dodger broadcasts, you almost never hear the national anthem. They're on a commercial break. I don't remember hearing the national anthem,
1: you know,
4: prior to a Dodger game for
2: It's funny you should say that, Mitch. It's funny you should say that, because when the Red Sox had that same situation, you know, the commercials preempting the national anthem, guess who was the radio broadcaster back then? Tim Nevrit.
4: Tim Nevrit.
1: And another thing, I noticed that the Red Sox always pre-record it.
3: Yeah, that they didn't catch.
2: Sometimes they do, but I think it was yesterday that Will was saying, oh, we got to wait for the anthem.
1: Yeah.
2: So sometimes they record it, I think, and others they wait.
0: So just to give you a contrast of what the national anthem, when I was in the Princeton University marching band, we played the Star Spangled Banner, of course, every week, but every game before the game started. And we tried to see how fast we could play it.
1: Yeah.
0: And, you know, so we played it very, very fast. And of course, a lot of the alumni were not very happy with us, but the marching band, that I was in was very sort of, weird. And that's the way we were raised. I mean, it was just weird. We didn't have formations. We kind of ran on the field. It was kind of a weird thing. Usually people march in the field and do formations and do this fancy stuff. We didn't do as much of that. We did some of it, but not a lot of it. But the thing I remember most about is we come on the field and play the Star Spangled Banner as fast as we possibly could. And of course, the fans, some of them thought it was hilarious. And some of the alums thought it was embarrassing, and we got written up for it more than once. But we were a bunch of brats, you know, college brats. We didn't care. But it was pretty funny.
2: Sure. And I think we're out of time, ladies and gentlemen. Thank you so much, gentlemen, for a great show again. Thank you, Rose. Thank you, Brad, for helping us out. And to our listeners and participants, and happy remaining Labor Day, everybody. And we'll talk next week. Go safe with God's abundant blessings. Have a great week, everybody.